0: June 21st evening, 8, 17, 24, 27, 28. Megabucks with an estimated $20.95 million jackpot. The Megabucks numbers for June 20th, 1, 3, 7, 23, 26, 28. Millionaire for Life with a top prize of $1 million a year for life. The Millionaire for Life numbers for June 21st, 2, 6, 7, 13, 37. The Millionaire Ball is 2. And Powerball with its own estimated $300 million jackpot. The Powerball numbers for June 20th, 16, 20, 44, 48, 50. Powerball, 15, and the power play is 2. Good luck out there. Now Marilyn is going to bring you your latest sports update.
1: Thank you. And today's edition of sports is brought to you through a generous contribution from A to Z Moving and Storage. And they're at 41 Chapin Street in West Springfield. Their motto, happy feet move faster. Beginning with our Major League Baseball, Sox sweepless in Seattle. Instant reactions from the Red Sox losing 3-1 to the Mariners Sunday afternoon. Peyton Tully and Logan Gilbert are both exciting tall pitchers with big stuff, and their pitching matchup lived up to their billing Sunday. Tully limited damage in 6 strong innings, but Gilbert pitched better, holding the Red Sox to 1 run and 3 hits in 6 1/3 innings, and he also struck out 8. The difference in the game came in the middle innings when Tully allowed runs to score on an RBI single by Cole Young in the 5th inning and a Dominic Canzone fielder's choice an inning later. He allowed 6 hits and 3 runs while posting the same number of strikeouts as the Mariners. And let's see, he allowed runs in the 5th and 6th inning, and Seattle broke the tie and went ahead for good. The only damage against Gilbert came from an unlikely source in the bottom of Boston's lineup. Nate Eaton stepped to the plate in the 2nd inning and demolished a fastball into the left field seats to tie the game at 1-1. And among the other games played yesterday, Cincinnati beat the Yankees by a score of 4-1, Detroit over the Chicago White Sox 5-4, Tampa Bay beat Chicago 4-3, was Houston over Cleveland 2-1, let's see, Texas beat San Diego 4-3. Minnesota beat Arizona 4-2. It was the LA Angels over the Athletics 9-7. Baltimore over the Dodgers 12-1. Milwaukee beat Atlanta 9-4. Miami beat San Francisco 2-1. And Pittsburgh beat Colorado 8-6. And was Philadelphia over the New York Mets 6-2. And the Toronto and Chicago Cubs game was postponed, probably due to the weather. And now we have some World Cup news, and Diane has supplied me with all kinds of information and names to pronounce. So this is a preview of the World Cup for today. The stars will be out Monday at the World Cup after their thrilling debuts. Lionel Messi, Kylian Mbappe and Erling Haaland will all return to the pitch for their countries as the second round of group play continues. First up is superstar Lionel Messi. Argentina will take on Austria in the first match of the day after both teams won in their debuts. Messi already has a leg up on the competition in the Golden Boot race after his hat-trick heroics against Algeria. In Group 1 action, Mbappe, that's M-B-A-P-P-E, and France will take on Iraq, while Holland and Norway have a true test ahead of them in Senegal. After wins in their openers, both teams will be pushing for the top of the table and potentially an easier matchup in the round of 32. In the nightcap, Jordan will take on Algeria as both teams look to keep their knockout hopes alive. And we have some scores from yesterday, and I'm told again from Diane that we don't say zero in soccer, we say nil.
0: Yeah, so it's good job. I forgot that by now.
1: Japan 4, Tunisia 0. Spain 4, Saudi Arabia 0. Belgium and Iran tied 0-0. Uruguay beat Cabo Verde. Oh, no, they tied 2-2. Sorry, Uruguay and Cabo Verde tied. But Egypt beat New Zealand 3-1. And we do have a little bit of news about those two games I just mentioned, Belgium, Iran, Spain, and Saudi Arabia. Let's see. Alireza Beerenvand, that's Beerenvand, made 7 saves while Iran and Belgium played to a draw in the World Cup. Belgium defender Nathan Ngoy received a straight red card in the 66th minute when he miskicked a ball backward and then fouled Mehdi Taremi to prevent the Iran star from getting a clean breakaway scoring chance. Let's see. Meanwhile, star-studded Belgium has yet to score in 2 matches at the World Cup, getting on the scoreboard only through an own goal in its opening draw with Egypt. And as we mentioned, there was a game with Spain and Saudi Arabia. Welcome to the World Cup, Lamine Yamal. Teenage superstar Yamal scored 10 minutes into his first start on soccer's biggest stage, and Spain kickstarted its campaign with a 4-0 demolition of Saudi Arabia earlier on Sunday. The 18-year-old forward slid in at the far post to touch home a low cross for the opening goal in Atlanta. He became the 8th youngest scorer in the World Cup history and, more importantly, settled Spain's nerves after the team was held to a surprising draw by Cape Verde in its opening game. And we do have some news from the golf world. Let's see. This is from Southampton, New York. Wyndham Clark avoids a major collapse. On the edge of the greatest collapse in U.S. Open history, Wyndham Clark held his nerve against a charge by Sam Burns and a gallery that never gave him much love Sunday until he captured his 2nd Open title in 4 years. 6 shots ahead at the start of the final round, Clark's final act was 2 putts from just outside 50 feet for par that gave him a 3-over-73 and a 1-shot victory over Burns. That sure didn't, let's see, his lead was down to a single shot after just 5 holes, and the stress followed him the rest of the way. The clincher for Clark was one of his worst drives of the day on the par 5 16th hole. He gouged that out and narrowly cleared a bunker. His 8-iron barely stayed on the back of the green, and he rolled in a 30-foot birdie putt that gave him a 2-shot lead with 2 holes left to play. The gallery rooted against Clark all day, putting their support behind Scottie Scheffler and his bid for a career Grand Slam. But Scheffler had his own share of mistakes and never got closer than 3 shots all day. Clark had the highest final round of a U.S. Open champion since Graham McDonald closed with a 74 to win in Pebble Beach. The 32-year-old American has 2 U.S. Open titles and 2 wins in the last month. Burns closed with a 67 in his 2nd chance in as many years to win the U.S. Open. And if you are following any of your favorite teams this week, the Red Sox are at Colorado today. Let's see if we can find it. Yes, once again, you want to watch it. on TV, on NESN, or listen to it on the radio at 105.5 FM. The game starts at 8:40 p.m. And the Starfires are at New Britain today and tomorrow. The Blue Sox are home. They're facing Mystic today, and that starts at 6:30 p.m. Let's see. Though the Chicago Sun, they're still playing in the WNBA. They will be facing Chicago, and that is a home game, and it starts at 7 p.m. If you have get NBCSB television, you can watch it. And I think that says it for sports today, Jean.
0: Well, thank you, Marilyn. Marilyn brought us up to almost quarter past the hour. Front page article from Springfield by Jeanette DeForge at repub.com. City Council endorses free busing. Well, that's good news. The City Council voted last week to endorse the free busing that has become a lifeline to many city residents, saying they were concerned disturbances at Union Station could put the program in jeopardy. Quote, "This resolution reiterates this particular body's support for fair, free transportation and, in my opinion, sends a strong message to the legislature that we would like to see this fully funded," end quote, City Councilor Justin Hurst said. In the past, the City Council fought for fair, free transportation, which was instituted statewide in the summer of 2023. Hurst said he is concerned Mayor Dominic J. Sarno's call to end the benefit sends the wrong message. "The problem of large and sometimes unruly gatherings, mainly made up of teenagers, has been taking place for at least a year," officials have said. "It came to a forefront 2 weeks ago when Sarno witnessed a group of 50 to 70 teens creating a disturbance and sparking dozens of police officers across the city to respond. A 16-year-old from Springfield and a 14-year-old from Holyoke were arrested in the incident. Sarno then called for an end to free busing. After hearing pushback from riders, legislators, and others, the mayor has since backed down, saying he's not against keeping busing free, but wants a system where riders would have to show identification when boarding. While he talked about having the Pioneer Valley Transit Authority issue free passes to riders, there has been no specifics on how it would be funded or how it would work, especially for visitors or occasional riders. Quote, "We were leaders on fair, free transportation, and I expect for us to continue to be leaders as a body," end quote, Hurst said. The City Council voted 10-0 to support the resolution Monday, with members saying they have long pushed for the program and believe the problems at Union Station must be handled in a different way. Quote, "Free public transportation is here to stay. The problem is not free transportation. The problem is security at Union Station," end quote, said Councillor Victor Davila. He said his wife takes the bus daily to her job next to Union Station and has been concerned about the crowds, but added it is a multifaceted issue that will take many people working together to solve. "Putting more officers in Union Station is not a permanent answer because police are stretched thin, and that would take officers away from the neighborhoods," Davila said. Quote, "I do realize the safety aspect, which is a very serious aspect," Davila said. "I don't want my wife to get hurt by a knucklehead when she's going to work," end quote. In 2022, five city councilors who are all currently in office, Hurst, Davila, Zaida Govan, Kateri Walsh, and Tracy Whitfield, rode the bus from the then Eastfield Mall in a trip advocating for free transportation on three popular bus routes.
2: At the time, their idea was to use pandemic relief grants. Since then, the legislature has paid for free busing across the state. Funding is included in both the House and Senate's proposed budgets for the next fiscal year. Quote, I believe when our youths act out, it is a cry for help. Young people don't know how to ask for help, end quote, Govan said. She instead proposed using the state-funded Shannon Community Safety Initiative grant, which is designed to keep students out of gangs and trouble, to help solve the problem by having some recipients posted at Union Station to get students involved in their programs. Quote, fear-free transportation is not a public safety problem. We do need buses to be safe. We do need Union Station to be safe. I believe we can achieve it with the resources that we have, end quote, Govan said. City Councilor LeVar Click Bruce said he does support the free busing, but agreed with the mayor's call for an accountability system. He said drivers have been harassed and spit upon by adults as well as youth, and they should know who is riding their buses. And while I'm at it, a brief article from page 2, Springfield. City receives grants for school air conditioning. They need it. How do they expect kids to work when it's so hot? The school department has received 2 grants that will allow the city to install new heat pumps and air conditioning at the Margaret Ells School on Cortland Street. The $11.4 million in total funding is coming from 2 grants awarded by the state's Transforming Energy in Schools program. The State Department of Energy Resources is providing $2.6 million, and Eversource is providing the remaining $8.7 million through the Mass Save program, said Patrick Roach, chief financial officer for the school. The grants will help the school district move toward its goal of installing air conditioning in all school buildings. There is a plan to add air conditioning in the remaining 8 to 10 schools that have no cooling systems, Roach said. Quote, this is a massive undertaking, end quote, Superintendent Sonia Denal said. It is expensive, but worth it, she added. That's true. This year, summer school is scheduled in air-conditioned buildings, but classes will be shifted around since there are multiple renovation projects scheduled at different schools, and those buildings must be closed to students during construction. That from Jeanette DeForge. Marilyn?
1: And from the state, Massachusetts urged to think small on housing crisis. By Jennifer Smith, of the Commonwealth Beacon. Massachusetts is not building enough houses to keep up with demand or address existing overcrowding, but a new report finds that the state is specifically lagging in building the type of houses particularly suited to young families and elder residents, that is, small ones. The Pioneer Institute report released Wednesday described a dramatic mismatch between the size of homes people need for their household size and the homes actually being built. Household sizes are shrinking. From an average Massachusetts household size of 3.23 people in 1970 to 2.52 people in 2024. While small home construction nationally has hit a wall, in 2024, 63% of Massachusetts households had 1 or 2 people, but just 44% of occupied housing units had 2 or fewer bedrooms, according to the report. In part because of the trend toward knocking down smaller homes and building them with larger ones, there are 8,000 fewer single-family homes with 2 or fewer bedrooms in the state since 2010, according to Andrew McCullough, the report's author. Massachusetts has become a victim of our own affluence. It's like we forgot how to build smaller homes that can be affordable for folks, he said. The real obstacles, he said, are a cornucopia of regulations and bureaucratic processes and land values rising and other trends that make it very difficult to build new homes that are small and low cost in the same way that a ranch-style home or bungalow would have been 50 years ago, he said. Mikula is also the leader of a ballot measure campaign that would make it easier to build single-family homes on smaller lots. Quote, the legalized starter homes measure, which is set to appear on the November ballot, would prevent communities from requiring lot sizes greater than 5,000 square feet or more than 50 feet of frontage to build single-family homes anywhere that has public water and sewer access. The Pioneer Institute is not involved in the ballot campaign, finding the right size. The report offers a suite of policy recommendations to encourage more starter home construction, including, but going beyond, similar zoning changes to the ballot question. These range from zoning changes to boosting the state's accessory dwelling unit law to allowing denser construction in certain areas. Land is expensive in the Bay State, with the average value of a single-family residential land parcel in Massachusetts exceeding $1 million per acre in 2022. The report says this argues for allowing denser housing in pricier areas, with like townhouses or multifamily buildings without special variances. It also means that smaller lot size requirements could make building small homes more affordable for developers, Mikula said. To make building a new 1,200 square foot home financially viable, the math could pencil out if it was built on a roughly 4,000 square foot lot, he said. This is far smaller than most square footage requirements under local zoning codes. Pushing for smaller homes collides with recent trends towards larger homes and the difficult discussion of what it means to, quote, right-size housing. It's a tricky scenario. I want extra bedrooms. It's a tricky scenario because of the abstract people will say, I want extra bedrooms, Mikula said. He continues, but for most first-time buy owners, it's daunting enough to try to save up for a down payment without having to save up to buy a house that's much bigger than your household size would suggest you need. Pro-housing groups have long struggled with the third rail of downsizing discourse, the idea that many older residents are, quote, overhoused. In 2005, then-Governor Mitt Romney, second-in-command, Lieutenant Governor Kerry Healy, faced the ire of advocates for the elderly when she invoked that term in addressing senior housing woes related to higher property tax bills. Rather than offering seniors property tax breaks, she suggested we should, quote, bring them into the city and town centers, into more appropriate housing, and free up those properties to get back on the tax rolls of the community, end quote. Last year, Ben Foreman and Elise Raposa of the Mass INC Policy Center argued that Healy was on the right track. In 1980, they wrote, only about one-third of households headed by an adult who was 65 or older occupied a home with three or more bedrooms. In 2025, more than half of such households still live in these family-sized homes. Quote, we might chalk this trend up to homes generally getting larger in recent decades, but the data show a striking pattern. Younger households in Massachusetts are far less likely to occupy a family-sized home today than they were four decades ago, they said. This means a constriction at both ends of the small home market. Ever smaller young households stuck in renting cycles with no starter homes available, and a growing population of older residents who couldn't downsize if they wanted to, given the dearth and expense of available housing. Recent studies from the AARP and National Association of Realtors research found that older adults tend to want to stay in their homes and communities as long as possible, but smaller and easier to manage homes are on the priority list. About a fifth of respondents in a survey by the Realtor Group said their reason for buying a new home is, quote, desire for a smaller home, end quote, second only to being closer to family. Nakula said, I'm certainly not suggesting seniors should do something that they don't want to do, but I think when we look at the polling data, we see a lot of seniors very interested in downsizing, or at least that they expect to have to downsize at some point, based on either mobility challenges or financial challenges, end of his quote. One answer to the demand for smaller homes among seniors is the much-touted promise of accessory dwelling units, also known as ADUs, or, quote, granny flats, end quote. The housing bond bill passed 2 years ago legalized ADUs in all single-family home districts in the state, and permitting is rising, but slowed by local regulations, according to research from the Boston Indicators. These small units are ripe for reform, the Pioneer Report argues. Lawmakers should standardize ADU dimensional rules, increase allowable ADU sizes, and added related septic regulations, Mikula wrote. According to 2024 AARP research, older adults are more likely than other age groups to choose an ADU if they were to downsize from their current home. The housing crisis in Massachusetts is pushing young people out and tying some seniors in place as they age, Mikula said. If the housing stock remains scarce, he said, quote, I think we'll continue to see a lot of our out-migration of young people when they're in their prime family formative years, and I think we'll also continue to see, in a way that's harder to quantify sometimes, seniors continuing to be trapped in their homes, having difficulty meeting their own mobility needs, and maybe more difficulty moving closer to family as they age. Jane?
2: Thank you, Marilyn. We're at half past the hour. Final front page article comes to us from Springfield. 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Diane Santiago is, according to her online bio, an art decorator from Springfield who, quote, coaches people through transitions one honest question at a time, end quote. She says she jots thoughts in her ever-present notebook on long strolls through Riverfront Park and enjoys curling up with a cup of tea in a cozy apartment. Also, she's not real. Diane is one of thousands of persons, or of personas, I should say, or, in quotes, digital people, created in the online world of Springfield-based artificial intelligence startup, Naya. I'm not sure if I'm saying that correctly. N-I-A-H, which can be found online at naya.si. That's N-I-A-H dot S as in Sam, I. Founded by Michael Cloutier, Jasper Helweg, and Andrew Melendez, Naya promises those digital personas will help people and businesses communicate, market, and research. The AI-generated assistants inhabit a digital environment that is similar to the human world. Quote, they know they are not human, they know they are digital, end quote, Cloutier told the Republican. Or, as Diane, in quotes, put it when asked, quote, I'm real in the ways that matter to this conversation, end quote, the persona wrote. Quote, am I sitting in a small Springfield apartment with a cup of tea and a pocket notebook nearby? In the way you experience the world, probably not in the same form you do, end quote. As its website puts it, quote, our digital people are AI openly, but they are given a utopian mirror world, identity, memory, family, friends, pets, work, culture, and a lifespan measured in human time. But how does that help the user? Cloutier said, for one thing, the personas and platform make for a much more friendly environment to exchange information. Quote, they can chime in. They can bring different perspectives into the conversation, end quote, Helwig said. Users can query the AI consultants in a chat platform to get help on tasks. There is also a platform where human users can interact socially with the AI-generated characters in their digital world. The business plans to earn money, though, selling higher membership tiers as the service takes off. Higher tiers offer more cloud storage, the ability to sell real-world products, and other benefits. There are limits. A student version restricts who children can interact with to a world of 5 to 10 digital personas. Children can never interact with a real-world human through the site. No one can access material through the service that's not safe for work. All three founders have other business interests. Melendez is CEO of the Legacy Economic Development Corporation. Helwig, who is from Western Massachusetts, and Cloutier bought a building at 9 to 13 Hampden Street in Springfield in 2024 and have been establishing it as a home to their high-end string instrument business selling violins and violas. Building Naya here is unnatural because Cloutier sees a digital workforce in the area. Marilyn?
1: Well, we have an item from Holyoke. Pride Fest returns to Veterans Park on June 27th. Excuse me. Holyoke Pride will return to its fifth annual Pride Fest on Saturday, June 27th, with a full day of performances, vendors, and community activities at Veterans Park in downtown. The free festival runs from noon to 6 p.m. and will feature a mix of nationally known performers, regional acts, and local artists, organizers say. Jennifer Kett, K-E-I-T-T, a Holyoke Pride organizer, said in a statement Friday that one of her favorite things about Pride Fest is seeing people discover something they weren't expecting. Quote, maybe they come to see a drag performer they've allowed for years, that they followed for years, excuse me, and end up finding a local musician they love, or they stop by a community table and make a connection that changes their life. That's what makes this event special, Kate wrote. It's not just about entertainment, it's about creating a space where people feel welcome, seen, and part of something bigger, she added. Continuing the quote, especially right now, having a day when people can come together, enjoy, celebrate one another, and celebrate our community feels more important than ever, Kate wrote. It's not just about entertainment, it's about creating a space where people feel welcome, seen, and part of something bigger. Headlining this year's event is Worcester drag performer Jocelyn Fox, a season 6 contestant on RuPaul's Drag Race. Returning hosts Tito Midnight and Lockhart, both Western Mass performers, will also MC the event. This week, the City Council passed an order to present Fox with a city proclamation. Organizers said this year's lineup reflects a wide range of artist styles, including drag, choral, and spoken word performances like music and dance. Among those scheduled to appear are Belchertown rock band Ultraviolet, singer-songwriter Deanna Bach, recording artist Musick at M-U-S-I-K-K 41 Life, and interdisciplinary artist Indy. Queer Joy Chorus, a group of more than 100 singers, and Colectiva Bien Latina, which highlights Latin American culture through music and dance, will also perform. Several drag performers from across Western Mass will take part, including Juana B. on Top, Sabrina Lestrain, Damila Kuka DeVille, Peachy Cream, Blueberry Moore, Venue Endu, Stygian Midnight, and Ruby Monroe. Monroe, who lives in Holyoke, is hosting from noon to 3 p.m. and will then open the show. She said she was honored to be asked to host Holyoke's Pride again and did not take it lightly. Quote, I've been able to meet and entertain so many people throughout the years, and the energy they give me is incomparable, Monroe said Friday. The way Holyoke pays attention to so many details for the audience to have welcoming and safe environments is amazing, she said. She said she loves having the chance to entertain and inspire many people in the community, especially youth. Monroe said she often meets people later who tell her that her performance inspired them to try drag or helped them through a difficult time. Quote, which is unreal to me. I never know who's watching, and I need a confidence booster. I'm so happy I can provide and bring them the bright side of my life, she said. She said her style for this year's event has a Latin tropical vibe, quote, which I'm excited to bring this year because representation matters so much today more than ever, especially for all our people of color in the community who feel like they are not seen, end quote, Monroe said. In addition to performances, the festival will include arts and crafts vendors, advocacy groups, and local businesses. Food and drinks will be available from vendors, including White Lion Brewing Company and Crave Food Truck. Monroe said Holyoke Pride Fest stands out among such events. First launched as a grassroots effort, Pride Fest has grown into one of the region's larger Pride celebrations, drawing thousands of attendees each year, organizers said. Monroe added, cheers to many more years of visibility for LGBTQIA+ family. The event is open to the public. More information is available at holyokepride.org. Monroe will also be hosting the official Holyoke Pride Block Party at Fame Lounge and Eatery in Holyoke. We will be shutting it down from 6 to midnight, she said. Block Party tickets are available now. Monroe hosts Buen Proveco Drag Brunch, a Latinx drag brunch at Fame every other month. The next one is on August 8th. Jean?
2: Well, thank you, Marilyn. At about 20 minutes of the hour, I'm going to try to tackle this quite lengthy article. Immigrant leader, it's a Bay State briefing. Immigrant leader says fear is off the charts. Here's what's giving her hope. Excuse me, this article is by John Mysek at MassLive.com. If there's anyone who knows the history of immigration on Massachusetts' South Coast, it's Helena Da Silva Hughes, H-U-G-H-E-S. She is the president of the New Bedford-based Immigrants Assistance Center, and she's been with the organization for 42 years. A Portuguese immigrant born on the island archipelago of Madeira, her own story is tied up in the port city she calls home. During those decades on the job, she faced any number of challenges helping newcomers to the United States navigate the nation's labyrinth immigration bureaucracy. The center, headquartered in a former school building on a quiet side street just blocks from the water, serves about 11,000 immigrants a year. 40% of those immigrants are Spanish speakers, 40% are Portuguese speakers, and the remaining 20% reflect the broad quilt of languages across the globe. The center's own staff reflects the region's diversity, hailing from nations as far apart as Guatemala and Japan. Da Silva Hughes said nothing prepared her for the challenges posed by the Trump administration's hardline deportation campaign, which has scooped up thousands of people statewide since President Donald Trump returned to office in January 2025. Quote, I have never seen the fear and anxiety that we're seeing, that our immigrant families are facing, end quote, she told Mass Live in a wide-ranging conversation. This interview has been lightly edited for clarity and content. It's questions and answer. First question, how long have you been with the Immigrants Assistance Center? And tell me about the work that you do here. Answer, so I've been working here at the Immigrants Assistance Center for 42 years. The reason why I really believe I got the job was because I could speak fluent Portuguese. And during that time, there was a lot of immigrants from Portugal that were coming in looking for support and assistance and helping them navigate the school system and resources. And I, as an immigrant, I kind of felt very connected to the mission of the Immigrants Assistance Center, which was to help immigrants overcome language, cultural, and economical barriers and help them integrate into American way of life. Our mission remains the same. We've just seen a couple of changes. And so what happened is, through the years, different waves of immigrants have been coming in. And it was very important to me that we created a team here that reflected the immigrant population that we serve. Question, what's the single biggest change you've seen in the job in your time here? Answer, I'd say the biggest challenge has been what's been happening during President Trump's second term. I would say that throughout all the years that I've been here, I have never seen the fear and anxiety that we're seeing, that our immigrant families are facing. And I'd say that one of the things that I thought I would never be working, would never be doing, is doing workshops for immigrant families and for service providers, including healthcare centers, schools, churches, faith-based communities, daycares, about how to put together a plan in case these families get picked up by immigration enforcement and how to create a safety plan for the children. I never thought that I would be doing that. Question, and that fear is in documented and undocumented families? Answer, it's both. So what we're finding is the mix of families. I'm talking about immigrants that have green cards, immigrants who are naturalized, immigrants who are asylum seekers. They could be temporary protected status. They could be DACA, D-A-C-A. They could be somebody that's a refugee. So there's a mix. The PROTECT Act, which would extend state-level protections to immigrants, is moving through Beacon Hill right now. Are you encouraged by the progress there? That's the question. Answer, I'm encouraged by it. I'm pretty sure it will pass. It will go through. But at the end of the day, this is a federal law, and we need to have federal policies. More on rent control. You can add House Ways and Means Committee Chair Aaron Mishlowitz to the chorus of voices who are talking about reaching a compromise on rent control and averting a nasty ballot battle this fall. The North End Democrat told State House News Service last week that rent control backers need to get a, quote, large group of other folks in the real estate community on board for any, end quote, for any deal to come to fruition. Mishlowitz told the wire service that he hasn't been, quote, necessarily actively going back and forth with anybody, end quote. But he does, quote, feel like it still has some ways to go if we're going to get a true compromise between the proponents and the entirety of the real estate community, end quote. Governor Maura Healey said last week that she's also open to a compromise. Ditto for one of the state's biggest real estate trade groups. Quote, I know we had a new addition to the conversation yesterday, and I know that there is new proposals that have been put on the table, end quote, Mishlowitz told State House News Service. Quote, I haven't really had any real conversations directly about those, But I do know that there are, again, there still is a large group of other folks in the real estate community that have not weighed in or not necessarily on board with any potential compromise. So I do feel like it has some way to go, end quote. Passport to Fun Department. If you're a woodsy or trail-minded type, or even looking for some outdoor fun this summer, here's one for you. The State Department of Conservation and Recreation has launched its Park Passport Challenge for 2026. Participants can collect stamps from 12 featured DCR properties between June 20th and November 1st. In short, visit a qualified property, you get a stamp on your passport, which makes you eligible to win prizes, the agency said. Quote, every property has its own story, from quiet forest trails and scenic reservoirs to playgrounds, beaches, and mountain views, end quote, DCR Commissioner Nicole LaChapelle said in the email. Quote, I hope this challenge gives families and friends a reason to discover somewhere new, spend time in nature together, and make memories that bring them back to our parks again and again, end quote. The combination that unlock each stamp box can be found on all official park passports. The locations and codes for each stamp box are listed on DCR's Park Passport Challenge webpage. All of the stamp boxes are accessible from dawn until dusk, the agency said. Participants who have collected at least one stamp can earn commemorative stickers matching each property's stamp. Those who collect all 12 stamps will be entered into the agency's grand prize raffle. To collect any prize, you have to complete and submit a prize redemption form on DCR's Park Passport Challenge webpage by November 1st. You can find the full list of qualifying properties at mass.gov/info-details/DCR-park-passport-challenge. Monday numbers. When Suffolk University pollsters asked Bay Staters to list the issues that stressed them out the most in their most recent poll, two biggies jumped to the front of the line. They were, quote, inflation/cost of living, end quote, which took nearly 16% support in the survey of 500 state residents. That was followed by finances/money. That was 14.2%. Concerns over President Donald Trump and the nation's political climate finished third and fourth at 11.2% and 10.4% respectively. A little more than 7 in 10 respondents graded the state's economy as good or fair, while 6 in 10 said they're concerned about their personal financial situation. Mortgage and rent payments, 13.6%, were a big driver of that stress, according to the poll. And a clear majority, 54%, said they're giving serious thought to moving out of the state, compared to the 44.6% who said they hadn't given it a thought. And bringing things full circle, of those who said they've thought about leaving, 40% listed the state's cost of living as a factor driving their decision. The numbers are a warning shot for Beacon Hill leaders who say they're putting affordability issues and retaining residents front and center this campaign season. The Suffolk poll, conducted with the Boston Globe, sampled residents' opinions from June 8th to June 12th. The poll had a margin of error of 4.4%. Marilyn?
1: Another item from Springfield, investigators searching for cause of a five-alarm fire. Fire investigators continue to search for the cause of a massive fire that displaced 16 people and brought in firefighters from across the city to battle the flames. The fire at 26 through 28 Wilcox Street started at about midnight Friday in the four-story, 16-unit apartment building in the South End. There were no injuries, Fire Captain Drew Piemont said. Quote, it's the first time in my career I've seen a fire go to a fifth alarm. It was due to the weather conditions and the densely populated area. There are not just a lot of homes there, but there is a lot of foot traffic, Piemont said. Springfield arson and bomb squad investigators determined the fire started in the living room of a first floor apartment. From there, it spread to the wooden porches on the back of the building, Piemont said. Investigators ruled the cause is not suspicious, he said. The gusty winds that were coming from the southwest quickly fanned the flames and put other nearby wooden framed homes at risk. It initially started as a three-alarm fire, but Fire Commissioner Bernard J. Calvi determined more personnel were needed to extinguish the fire and protect the neighborhood. So we expanded it to five alarms, Piemont said. More than 100 Rock firefighters responded to the blaze. Several neighboring fire departments also assisted, he said. The first arriving crews successfully protected the exposed buildings and kept the fire from spreading, Piemont said. Firefighters began battling the flames from the interior of the building, but were later evacuated for safety reasons and extinguished the remaining fire from the exterior, he said. The first floor apartment and porches sustained heavy fire damage. The building can be repaired since the rest of the damage was mostly caused by smoke and water, Piemont said. Of the 16 people displaced, a dozen were assisted overnight by the American Red Cross of Western Mass, he said. The building was constructed around 1910, measures 14,960 square feet, and is valued at about $1.4 million, according to the city records. It is owned by Forest Park LLC out of Winchester. The managers of the company are Mohammed Rahman and R.A.A. Abdul, the city records show. Jean.
2: Thank you, Marilyn. With about 5 minutes to go until obituary time, an article from Business Monday, this is from Holyoke, by April May Munford at repub.com. City first in state to fully ban data centers. Holyoke is the first city in the state to enforce a full ban on data centers. Mayor Joshua A. Garcia, signed the ban into law on Thursday, just days after the city council approved the measure. Quote, and now with my signature, the change is law, end quote, Garcia wrote in a social media statement. The measure, which amends the zoning ordinance to define, quote, data center and prohibit, data center was in quotes, and prohibit a new data and prohibit new data centers in the city, passed in a 9-4 vote on Tuesday. The proposal allows the Massachusetts Green High Performance Computing Center to continue operating, but only up to 12 megawatts. Councilors sent a separate proposal back to a subcommittee to consider creating a temporary group to study how data centers could affect the city, including energy use, water demand, the environment, and the economy, through June 30th, 2027. Quote, whether people agree or disagree, I appreciate seeing democracy work, end quote, Garcia wrote. Garcia also thanked councilors for what he called a thoughtful debate. Quote, for that reason, I'm happy to sign off on this new order as a final step to make it law, he wrote. The ban ends the hope of Boston-based Chestnut River Power and Infrastructure, which had a concept for the construction of a $200 million data center at a defunct Water Street mill site. to ban or not to ban. Holyoke's move comes as other Massachusetts communities take similar steps to limit or study data centers. On May 5th, voters in Mansfield approved a zoning rule that puts strict limits on data centers. Only small facilities are allowed in certain industrial areas, and they need special permits. Medium and large projects are banned across the town, according to a

0: This broadcast service is provided by Valley iRadio. The material being read is the copyright property of the publications being read. Access to this program is solely for persons who cannot read the original printed version due to a visual impairment or other disability. By continuing to listen, you confirm that you have such a condition.
1: A bill sought to pause projects over 20 megawatts until November 2027. In New York, legislators approved a one-year moratorium on large-scale facilities, and in Georgia, a proposal would bar local governments from permitting new data centers until December 2028. Many of those proposals include studies on how the facilities affect energy use, infrastructure, and local communities. Supporters say the pauses give states time to study the impacts. Opponents say they could slow economic growth and the rise of artificial intelligence. Oh, and that brings us to the top of the hour. Time for today's obituaries, which are brought to you through a generous contribution from the Hamden Lions Club. Their motto, we serve. Today we have a mere three local obituaries. We will begin in Agawam with Nadine A. Straws, Straahs. Nay, she was born Kane, Caine, formerly of Ludlow and Florida, passed away on June 13th. She was 85 years old. Nadine is survived by her sister, Barbara Kane, brother John Kane, and her children, Debbie, Albin. Again, I'm reading the husband's last name. I don't know if they're, if they kept their own name, then it's Straws. But there is Debbie, who's married to Albin, John, Tucker, Colalio, and Nadine Porfilio of Feeding Hills. Nadine is from Feeding Hills, Massachusetts. 8 grandchildren and 6 great-grandchildren. Born in Manhattan, Nadine was raised in Norwalk, Connecticut. She married at age 19 and raised her 3 children in the Longmeadow and Chicopee areas. She later worked at Third National Bank and OBGYN Associates in Springfield. A private graveside service will be held on this Wednesday, June 24th, 11 a.m. at the Island Pond Cemetery in Ludlow. Capinas Mazur is handling Nadine Straw's arrangements. From West Springfield, Virginia, Ginny Louise Jocelyn, Joslin, 96, passed away on May 24th. She was an accountant at Mass Mutual for 37 years, a member of First Baptist Church of West Springfield, where she played the organ for Sunday services. A church memorial service will be held at the Red Oak Church that was formerly First Baptist in West Springfield on 337 Piper Road. This coming Saturday, it'll be June 27th at 11 a.m. You can see toomeyobrien.com for more details. That's toomeyobrien.com. And lastly, from Westfield, we have Mark Tagliavini, Tagliavini, 67, of Westfield, passed away unexpectedly on June 18th. Mark was born in Springfield and grew up in Southwick. He worked for Arkland Industries and retired after the plant closed. Mark also loved building his trains and Star Trek models. One of Mark's greatest loves was his dog. Mark is survived by his wife of 30 years, Tina Tagliavini, his brothers Carl,

0: and David, and sisters Carol Hopkins, Martha, and Martha Senf, S-E-N-F. A funeral home service for Mark Tagliavini will be held on Wednesday, June 24th, this Wednesday, 6:30 p.m., in the Fershon Adams Funeral Service, 76 Broad Street in Westfield. 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This completes today's obituaries. If you have any questions about them or any part of our program, please feel free to contact the station at area code 413-747-7337. It's now about 5 minutes past the hour. Marilyn?
1: Well, I guess it's time for some national news, or world news, I guess, from Switzerland. As Vance talks in Switzerland, Trump threatens Tehran. High-level U.S.-Iran talks on their interim deal to end the war had a tense start Sunday in Switzerland as Tehran as Tehran took offense at comments by President Trump, who threatened to attack and told Iran's president to watch what he says. The comment, from afar on social media and to news outlets, complicated efforts by Vice President Vance and mediators, Pakistan and Qatar, to help Iran engage, to keep Iran engaged in discussions meant to address thorny issues like Tehran's nuclear program, the Strait of Hormuz, and unfreezing of billions of dollars in Iranian assets. Before anything, however, Iran wants to discuss Lebanon, where Israel's military has been fighting the Iranian-backed Hezbollah militant group since the deal halts conflict on all fronts. Iran must immediately stop their highly paid proxies in Lebanon from causing trouble, Trump said. If they don't, we'll hit Iran very hard again, just like we did last week, only harder, end quote. They would do better to be careful about their statements, Iran's lead negotiator, Mohammed Bagar Khalibaf, said on X after Trump's comments. Our armed forces are prepared to respond to them in a different manner. They may keep talking. It is we who act, at the end of his quote. Iranian state media said talks had entered a, quote, difficult phase and recessed after the, quote, publication of an insulting message by the U.S. president, end quote. The Iranian delegation then met with Qatari officials and left the negotiating site, state media said. Vance and U.S. negotiators, including Seat Witkoff and Jared Kushner, had met with Khalibaf and Foreign Minister Abbas Araghchi for what Iranian state media said was about 80 minutes. It's not clear when they might meet again. An official with knowledge of the talks later told the Associated Press the Iranian delegation remained engaged in the talks and has not indicated to mediators any intentions to leave. The official requested anonymity due to the sensitivity of the talks. Iran first wants to focus on Israeli strikes in Lebanon. Negotiators said in a 60-day sprint to reach an agreement on the technical details that hold massive implications for the world economy and global security. The question, quote, the question before us now is how much more can we accomplish together? Can we turn over a new leaf, end quote, Vance said as the talks began and asked whether they could, quote, change relations in the Middle East permanently, end quote. The United States wants Iran locked into negotiations over the nuclear program amid concerns it may be used for military purposes, which Iran denies. Vance also wants Tehran to commit to keeping open the Strait of Hormuz, which Iran on Saturday claimed to close. The U.S. has disputed that, saying shipping traffic continued on Sunday. But Iranian Foreign Ministry spokesman Ismail Baghaghi told the state news agency that Tehran first wants talks to focus on the conflict in Lebanon. A renewed ceasefire in Lebanon, brokered on Saturday, appeared to be holding, and Israel's military said it would lift movement restrictions for residents near the border with Lebanon on Monday morning, another sign of calm. But neither Israel nor Hezbollah is a signatory on the U.S.-Iran deal, and Israeli Prime Minister Netanyahu has vowed to keep the forces in southern Lebanon until any threat to Israel is eliminated. Hezbollah has refused to halt attacks unless Israel commits to withdrawing. Sharp words are exchanged over Iran's nuclear program. The agreement signed by Trump and Iranian President Mossad Bezerkashian immediately allows Tehran to sell its oil freely and paves the way for Iran to tap into billions of dollars in its assets that are currently frozen. A member of Iran's negotiating team told state television that draft wording was reached about, quote, temporary sanction waivers for oil and petroleum derivatives, end quote. The agreement also calls for Iran to dilute its stockpile of highly enriched uranium, believed to be buried under nuclear sites that were targeted in U.S. strikes a year ago. Pezeshkian, however, declared Sunday that, quote, we will never back down from the right to enrich uranium, and the other side is also forced to accept it, end quote, according to the state's media. Trump, in a telephone interview with Fox News, later warned that the Iranian president should watch what he says and threatened to take over Iran in comments relayed by a Fox correspondent. Iran has cautiously approached the talks, given its previous experience with U.S. negotiations on the nuclear issue, which twice in the past year were interrupted by military strikes. The deal has stirred controversy. Vance has said he planned to be in Switzerland for, quote, a day or two, end quote, leaving much of the detailed negotiations to be led by Witkoff and Kushner. His role in the talks has heightened security at a time when he is considering a 2028 presidential campaign. Trump and Vance have come under searing criticism from parts of their own party for the deal, with Republican hardliners unfavorably likening it to the nuclear agreement signed by the Obama administration that Trump and Republicans have insisted did nothing to terminate Iran's nuclear program. The new agreement says commercial vehicles can pass through the Strait of Hormuz for 60 days without change, but does not preclude future fees imposed by Iran. Trump made his own threat Saturday to levy U.S. tolls if there is no deal with Iran in 60 days, insisting that the money would be, quote, for services rendered as the guardian angel to the countries of the Middle East, end quote. The administration has been working to reassure global markets that the war has been merely a blip on oil prices, as Americans complain about high gasoline prices ahead of the peak summer travel. After the deal was announced, oil futures dropped almost 8%. Markets are expected to closely track the progress of the talks when they open for trading Sunday evening. Jean?
0: Thank you, Marilyn. News from the nation. Heat, wind, and drought conditions spark wildfires. Extreme heat and dry, windy conditions fueled several wildfires in the West on Sunday, including an uncontained blaze in Utah that forced the evacuation of a small town southwest of Salt Lake City. The Iron Fire in Utah's Juab County was first detected Saturday and had blackened 37 square miles, authorities said. The fire, about 70 miles southwest of Salt Lake City, forced the evacuation of Eureka, population 1,000, and people at a nearby ranch. No homes had been lost, and Utah Fire Info, a multi-agency operation, said in a post on X that firefighters conducted a successful backburn operation to protect the town. From New York, a man falls to his death during a rock concert. A 51-year-old Connecticut man fell to his death from an upper deck of Madison Square Garden during a concert on Saturday night, police said. Officers responding to a 911 call around 9:51 p.m. found the man unconscious and unresponsive with injuries indicating a fall from, quote, an elevated position, end quote, New York City police said. Police did not say how far the man fell, but said he was in section 300. They had identified him as Paul Kuecker of Niantic, Connecticut. The man was with his wife, according to police. He was taken to a hospital where he was pronounced dead. Police do not suspect foul play. The rock band Goose was performing. In a statement on Facebook, the band said it was, quote, deeply saddened and heartbroken to learn of the tragic event. Meryl, is it time for you to start?
1: Well, I got one little tiny item here before Abby, and it's from West Springfield. Historic church, now a recording studio, hits the market. A former church at 732 Elm Street that now houses Ghost Hit Recording Studio has been listed for $699,000, according to the June 17th real estate posting. The nearly 8,000 square foot building, built around 1800, has been converted into a mixed-use property with residential and commercial space. The property includes 18 rooms with 5 bedrooms and 4.5 bathrooms, along with areas that can be used for studios, offices, or other business purposes. Interior updates include crown molding, cabinetry, countertops, and modern appliances. The building, once a place of worship, has been renovated in recent years while retaining historic features. The listing describes the property as both multifamily and mixed use, a designation that allows for a combination of residential and commercial uses. If you're in the real estate market,
0: there you go.
1: There you go.
0: I've watched that church transform into the recording place, so I know right where it is. West Springfield.
1: Okay, I guess it's time for Abby and her first letter. Dear Abby, I have experienced something that other women I know have said they have also experienced. I dated a man for a year. We became very close and fell in love. He was sweet, loving, and kind in every way. Before I would commit to marriage, I made sure we had discussions about respect and what I expected from a life partner. The change in my now husband was instantaneous with our marriage and severe. He became someone I didn't know and never would have married. He is argumentative, petty, and a bully. I feel as if I've been lied to. What happened? And it's signed Confounded in Oregon. Well, let's see. Abby says, dear Confounded, what happened is while your husband was courting you, he put only his best foot forward, concealing who he really is. If the person he now shows himself to be isn't someone you would have married, end the emotional abuse and the bullying by ensuring he can't hide assets to which you may be entitled, and talking to a lawyer about freeing yourself from this marriage to a stranger. Next letter. Dear Abby, I'm a divorced father of a 27-year-old daughter. I recently found out she is being married in 4 months. Of course, I couldn't be happier. I told my daughter that although I am not rich by any means, I would be glad to chip in what I could for her wedding. When I asked if I could invite a few friends and their spouses, she said I could, but I would have to pay for their plates. I was shocked. What do I do or say? Signed, Disappointed Dad in New Jersey. Abby says, dear Dad, your daughter, the happy bride, is the person who gets to set the rules for the wedding. Because you learned about her wedding only after the plans were set, I sense there may have been some estrangement. You were generous to offer to help defray the expenses of the celebration, but if you want to include your friends, you will have to pay for the additional cost of feeding them. Perhaps some of your contribution could be earmarked to cover this expense. That makes sense.
0: Yeah,
1: last letter. So. Dear Abby, I have a coworker who eats canned sardines on top of his salad every day. I know they are high in protein and could be considered healthy, but they stink. He always covers his salad with red onion and balsamic vinegar, and the smell almost takes me out. If that's not bad enough, he literally slurps the remaining oil after he has finished his salad. How should I tell him it stinks, or at least ask him to stop drinking the oil like it's water? That is sign smells fishy in Iowa. Well, let's see, Abby, what do you have to say? Dear Smells, you didn't mention where this feast for the senses is taking place. If there is no way to distance yourself from the stench or stagger your lunch breaks so as to... Is there no way to distance yourself from the stench or stagger your lunch breaks so as to avoid the situation? If not, you may have to rally support from other coworkers who feel the same and approach your supervisor or human resources. Ask that a rule be enacted about strong-smelling foods shared in shared spaces. HR should be able to work out a compromise that allows everyone to enjoy their lunch in peace.
0: Oh, I can't even imagine.
1: Yeah.
0: And the horoscopes by Eugenia Last. If today is your birthday, happy birthday to you from all of us here at Valley Eye Radio. And this is advice just for you, just for today. But you don't mind if everybody listens, because there's usually some pretty good advice that can help more than just you. But it's especially for you. Control will be essential when emotions and domestic issues clash. Being honest with yourself and others and being willing to compromise and to keep the peace will be necessary this year. Simplify your life. Refuse to let overreaction affect your productivity. If you're a Cancer, procrastinating won't get you where you want to go. Oh, that sounds like it's good for more than just the Cancers. Refuse to let emotions interfere with completion. Take a unique approach to how you earn your cash. Leos, gather information and put a plan in place. Preparation is everything. Show your willingness to pull your weight as well as the uniqueness you bring to any venture you pursue. For the Virgos out there, it's time to pick an expert's brain. The information will lead to unexpected help that increases your enthusiasm and helps you see beyond your expectations. For the Libras, it's one step forward and three steps back. Don't rush. Pay attention to detail. Don't embellish what you can do. Overthinking or promising too much will make you look bad. If you're a Scorpio, an open mind will lead to learning and preparing yourself for what's to come. Arm yourself with information and connect yourself to those who can help you make your dreams come true. Sagittarians, shuffle things around at home to boost your productivity. Following the rules will pay off and change how you perceive others. If you're a Capricorn, sit tight with eyes wide open and observe what's unfolding around you. Hold on to the information you digest until you can back up your claims. Put your energy into self-improvement. For the Aquarians out there, it's time to unleash your plans. Participation is in your best interest. Get involved in what excites you, and you'll connect with someone you can share concepts with. For the Pisces, go where the action is, and you'll connect with an opportunity you won't want to miss. Refuse to let the changes others make drag you in the opposite direction. For the Aries out there, verify facts and take notes. 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Marilyn?
1: From our almanac, today is Monday. It's June 22nd, the 173rd day of the year, and it's the second day of summer. Today in history, in 1870, the U.S. Department of Justice was created. In 1942, Congress officially recognized the Pledge of Allegiance as part of the U.S. Flag Code. And in 1945, the Battle of Okinawa ended in an Allied victory after 83 days of fighting. Among some of the famous people born on this day, the director Billy Wilder, 1906 to 2002. Fashion designer Bill Blass, 1922 to 2002. Singer and songwriter and actor Kris Kristofferson, 1936 to 2024. Journalist Ed Bradley, 1941 to 2006, and author Octavia Butler, 1947 to 2006. Still celebrating today, the actress Meryl Streep, who was born in 1949, singer and songwriter Cyndi Lauper, 1953, basketball player Clyde Drexler, 1962, actress Amy Brennerman, 1964, author Dan Brown, also born in 1964. Football player and broadcaster Kurt Warner, 1971. Actor Donald Faison, 1974. And golfer Dustin Johnson, 1984. Today's fact: the Pledge of Allegiance was first published in the September 1892 issue of the Youth's Companion magazine, to celebrate the 400th anniversary of Columbus's arrival in America on October 12, 1492. Today in sports, in 1937, Joe Louis knocked out James Braddock in the eighth round, becoming the first African-American heavyweight boxing champion since Jack Johnson in 1915. And today's quote is from Octavia Butler's book, Parable of the Talents. Quote, choose your leaders with wisdom and forethought. To be led by a fool is to be led by the opportunist who control the fool. End quote. And that's all the time that Jean and I have today. And as always, we thank you for your interest in what we have, what we're doing here. And of course, we have to thank Diane. What would I do without you, Diane? We ask you please to stay tuned for much more on Valley Eye Radio.
2: Thank you, Marilyn and Jean, and it's always a wonderful to help out where I can. Coming up next, we're going to be hearing from Martha with Westfield News. That will be followed today by our friend Tim bringing us the Daily Hampshire Gazette. Another friend of ours, Doug, brings us the Greenfield Recorder and the news from Franklin County. Plus, we have many more programs, articles, as well as local newspapers. 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
3: Hi, this is Kevin, and here is a positive note from the publishers of The Reminder, entitled Lessons. In ancient times, a king had a boulder placed on a roadway. Then he hid himself and watched to see if anyone would remove the huge rock. Some of the king's wealthiest merchants and couriers came by and simply walked around it. Many loudly blamed the king for not keeping the roads clear, but none did anything about getting the stone out of the way. Then a peasant came along carrying a load of vegetables. Upon approaching the boulder, the peasant laid down his burden and tried to move the stone to the side of the road. After much pushing and straining, he finally succeeded. After the peasant picked up his load of vegetables, he noticed a purse lying in the road where the boulder had been. The purse contained many gold coins and a note from the king, indicating that the gold was for the person who removed the boulder from the roadway. The peasant learned what many of us never understand. Every obstacle presents an opportunity to improve our condition. I hope you find reflection and positivity in this reading, and thank you for listening to Valley Eye Radio.
4: 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I am a 5-year retiree from the Springfield school systems. Now I spend my time singing, both in my church and in some small groups, and having fun in my life. 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
5: Hello, it's Martha with the Westfield News for Monday, June 22, 2026. In front page news, Starfires set for classic return to Springfield by Peter Tuohy from Springfield. America's favorite pastime returns to Springfield's Forest Park just 1 week before the country celebrates its 250th birthday. The Westfield Starfires take the field at Walker Grandstand in a matchup against the Worcester Bravehearts for the fourth Summer Baseball Classic on June 28 at 4 p.m. Family activities and a youth baseball clinic from Starfires coaches and players begins at 2:30 p.m. The event and on-site parking are free. Springfield Mayor Dominic Sarno, Starfires owner Chris Thompson, and Deputy Parks Director Peter Kritzbach unveiled the event plans on June 18. Sarno said, "This has become a staple now, this annual game." The Starfires are a collegiate summer team in the Futures League, an 8-team New England league with a 56-game season. Thompson said the team is currently in playoff contention and is excited to return to the Walker Grandstand. "It's just great to have the Westfield Starfires back here in the city of Springfield," Sarno said. "I appreciate what they've done for Westfield and all across there. We should support teams like this." And Thompson, again, he puts his head, his heart, his soul, his gut into this. Sarno said in a press release that the last few years of the Summer Classic were tremendous and reminded me of the old days of Sunday afternoon baseball in the park. "We are very excited to bring some life back to this iconic stadium in our beloved Forest Park," Sarno said in the release. "Walker Grandstand is a big part of Springfield history." Sarno and U.S. Representative Richard Neal spearheaded a $4 million renovation to the Walker Grandstand in 2025. The project refurbished the grandstands, updated accessibility in the dugouts, and added an outfield fence with major league dimensions. The late sports journalist Gary Brown received dedication through a scoreboard name change in 2025 as well. Sarno said he is proud to honor Brown and that he looks down upon us from heaven. He loved baseball so, so much. Kritzbach noted the positive impact the renovations have brought to the field. "Every time we've had an event here, either the players, the coaches, the fans, they always remarked, what a fantastic venue this is to play baseball. It's even better now," Kritzbach said. "This is just a terrific place. We're very happy to welcome Chris Thompson and the Starfires back. We're hoping for a nice day, and we invite everybody to come out to have a great baseball day." Sarno ended with stating, "This is the natural game of baseball, so we hope to see you June 28. Continuing on the front page, Senior Center's Picnic in Park Coming Tuesday by Cliff Clark from Southwick. When the community's seniors gather at Wally Park on Tuesday, June 23, for the Council on Aging's Senior Center's annual picnic, they'll have a chance to relax to the musical stylings of Sarah the Fiddler. "They're all excited because she's very good," said Lisa Anderson, who was the town's director of the Senior Center, about Sarah Michael's music, which is described as a combination of classical, bluegrass, and Celtic styles that create a unique sound. But there's another reason for the annual picnic in the park. "At the end of the fiscal year, we like to get all the seniors together to relax for a few hours," Anderson said. "Some might need to relax from all the activities at the Senior Center, which are provided to keep them engaged. We just like to have fun and not be serious," Anderson said. "It's working, too. In the last year, the number of seniors who visit the center weekly has grown by nearly a third." She said that last year, between 70 and 75 seniors visited the center at least once a week. That number has grown to 120 plus, And Anderson attributes this growth to the center providing them with a positive and welcoming environment. As an example of how she keeps the atmosphere light, she recently hung a sign next to the mirror in the ladies' restroom. It reads, "Mirror, mirror on the wall." What the heck happened? They just loved it, she said, of the ladies when they first saw it. Another sign near the toilet paper reads, "You never know what you'll miss until it's gone." We work hard at keeping it positive. We laugh a lot, Anderson said. She talked about how she was working to attract seniors to the center and gave an example of how she was keeping seniors engaged. Anderson said a man in his early 60s came in wanting to know what kind of activities the center might offer his 91-year-old mother. He told Anderson his mother liked watching old movies, which was perfect since the center has its own movie theater with a library of over 500 DVDs. When the man and his mother came back after their first time at the theater, they brought one of their friends. The next week, they brought another friend, and the following week, they brought yet another. "I made them popcorn, just like at a movie theater. That's what it's all about," Anderson said. As for the activities, the center has an exercise class, a pool table, a ping pong table, a card playing area, indoor shuffleboard, and a fully equipped gym with a universal gym, a stationary bike, two treadmills, and free weights. There is also a vibration plate in the gym, which Anderson said was a big hit with the seniors. There are also weekly Mahjong games and arts and crafts, and the center's garden club that maintains a raised bed garden beside Town Hall. In her continuing efforts to provide seniors with new activities, Anderson plans to conduct a survey soon. The picnic in the park starts at 11:30 a.m. on Tuesday, June 23, when a lunch of barbecue chicken from American Classics Catering and potato salad, tossed salad, and macaroni salad will be served. Tickets are $8 and can be purchased at the park. Hot dogs and hamburgers will be cooked on the grill by Police Chief Rhett Banish and Police Lieutenant Michael Taggart. There will also be a raffle for a scratch-off tree. Anderson has already scoped out the weather for the event. "It's supposed to be nice on Tuesday, unlike last year when it was too hot," she said. Artworks Awards Scholarships. Each year, the Board of Artworks of Westfield awards scholarships to local youth. This year, the Literary Award went to Andrew Batama, the Visual Art Award went to Avery LaChance, and the Interpretive Dance Awards went to Sinem Atusu and Nora Colbath. And last on the front page, Economic Commission Tackles Full Agenda by Cliff Clark from Southwick. Scheduling a meeting with local businesses, a formal tax increment policy, and preparing proposals for the state's Complete Street Fund program were the central topics discussed at the Economic Development Commission meeting on Wednesday. "I think that would be a great opportunity to invite them," said EDC Chair Greg Dealey when proposing a scheduled meeting with the town's businesses. The draw would be in the format, coffee with the mayor, but at least for the first meeting, it would be coffee with the town's chief administrative officer. "I talked to Chief Administrative Officer Nicole Parker, and she offered to do what they do in Westfield, where the Greater Westfield Chamber of Commerce has coffee with the mayor," Dealey said. "I'm open to that. I think that would be good," said Commissioner Serena Fuller. Dealey said the first step would be to email all the businesses, most of which are listed on the EDC website under the Shop Southwick Business directory on the site, with the time and place. He said the meeting should be held in the morning, perhaps at 7 a.m., before the workday begins. The location wasn't decided, but Dealey suggested a conference room under the Daily Grind Coffee House and Cafe. He said the draw would include Parker so business owners could find out what was going on in town government. "It gives Nicole a chance to talk about how she's a big booster business, because she is. She's the one pushing us to get together with the Westfield Chamber," Dealey said. "That would also help with the Westfield Chamber's goals of getting more Southwick businesses to consider joining." Commissioner Craig Samuelson recommended holding the meeting quarterly. "Once a month is really tough," he said. The commissioners agreed to invite Parker to their next meeting to work out the details. Dealey started a discussion about tax increment financing, which is a public financing method used as a subsidy for redevelopment, infrastructure, and other community improvement projects. I'm going to push on our part a strong recommendation from our group on a TIF policy, he said. When the town was developing the TIF extended to WGI Inc. before it was approved by town meeting in May, the town used the same format as it had for the TIF granted to Wally Computer Associates in 2022. Parker said the town needed to adopt a TIF policy because there was some confusion about how the tax incentives would be structured. I know that's supposed to be in the works. The sooner the better to get that going, he said, adding that he had drafted a policy that he hoped would be considered during the process. He had a strong opinion on the WGI Inc. TIF. I'm very skeptical of business TIFs in general. They're very narrow, and they can't be absolutely proven. We wouldn't get the tax benefit if they didn't get the TIF. And I don't think the ones we've done recently were in any way qualified for that, he said. However, he said a housing TIF would help boost the town. It requires a special district in a downtown, in the case of the city, or near the town center, in the case of a town. That would help produce market rate, but more affordable, he said. Town Planner and Economic Development Director Alvin Allen explained a housing TIF. It would require a housing production plan by the town, and it's something we can incorporate in our phase two of our zoning bylaw overall, Allen said. With the deadline to submit the town's complete streets funding program proposal coming in November, Dealey asked Allen to schedule a meeting with DPW Director Randy Rich Bozak and Assistant Director John Goddard. We need to get an update on where we are in complete streets because we've got a November date for applying for the grant, and we have to get a policy done, Dealey said. He again said the two projects the EDC needed to support, including connecting the rail trail to College Highway with a bicycle and pedestrian path. The route of the connector would cross a small portion of the property where a 100-unit condominium project is planned on Depot Street. That prompted a question from Fuller about how much work has been done to prepare the property before construction starts. Allen said some earth-moving activity has occurred a couple of months ago, but nothing has happened since. Allen added that the permit granted to Ombrut Builders, Inc. for the project would expire in November. If that were to occur, the company would have to reapply for another special permit. The other proposal for Complete Streets funding is to install sidewalks along Point Grove Road to enhance the area's walkability and pedestrian safety. Safety is one piece, but the economic advantage of getting more people more comfortable walking through there helps all the businesses and helps bring in more people who will come in, Dealey said. And today's Pride honoree, Patricia Onanowu Cashin. Patricia Onanowu Cashin, she/her, has emerged as a transformative scientific voice, one that welcomes complexity and insists that the natural world has always been far more fluid than we were taught to believe. A queer, neurodivergent scientist, author, and educator, Cashin blends scientific rigor with lyrical storytelling, revealing the diversity of fungi, slugs, eels, and other species that defy rigid categories. When she describes herself as neurodivergent, she means that her way of thinking and sensing the world differs from the so-called normal, allowing her to notice overlooked patterns in nature and question the oversimplified either-or labels imposed on both people and ecosystems. Raised in the Hudson Valley, Cashin found early refuge in swamps and other overlooked wild places, where she felt seen long before she had language for her LGBTQIA+ identity. Her newest book, Forest Euphoria, deepens that exploration, describing fungi with dozens of mating types and reminding us that gender in nature is far more expansive than the simple male-female model suggests. And a quote from Patricia Onanowu Cashin, some fungi don't just have two mating types. They can have 20, 50, or even more, creating a reproductive landscape so vast it makes human categories feel almost imaginary. and our Westfield Health Bulletin. Newly approved sunscreen ingredient is safe by Juanita Carnes, special to the Westfield News. Often in planning summer vacations, one can be overwhelmed with a plethora of sunscreen options on store shelves, but these selections should be made for ordinary days also. Although there are many variations, standard sunscreen options have been the same for decades. Now there is a newcomer to the United States offering better skin protection from the sun. Parasol Shield, generic name Bemotarazol, is the first new sunscreen ingredient approved in the United States in over 20 years. It has been used in Europe and Asia for a long time. Products presently used in our country are physical mineral sunscreens such as zinc oxide and titanium dioxide that create a protective barrier. Chemical sunscreens rub in better but are usually greasy and unstable in sunlight, and there are concerns with absorption despite no studies showing that they are safe. Chemical sunscreens are better at blocking UVB than UVA. Bemotarazol offers UVA and UVB protection. It is a chemical sunscreen filter absorbed minimally through the skin. A quick review from last year's summer skin article, UVA rays penetrate deeper and are responsible for aging, pigmentation, and skin cancer. UVB rays are primarily responsible for sunburns. Overexposure of either can cause cancer. A dermatologist from the UK states it has been used safely and effectively in Europe for many years. They claim this product offers stronger protection, improved stability in sunlight, and cosmetically elegant formulations. They advertise that the formula is lightweight, comfortable to use, and cosmetically does not leave a heavy white coating on skin. Incorrect use of sunscreens is one of the major drawbacks of sun protection. People do not reapply after swimming and in a timely manner, or don't want to have white showing. Because of its qualities, it is thought that Parasol may be used more consistently and correctly. Zinc oxide is most recommended for its efficacy in the U.S., but it leaves a thick white coating on the skin. Bemotrinazole is clear on the skin. There is presently a lot of misinformation on social media suggesting that sunscreen causes cancer and harm. This is very concerning in the fight against skin cancer. Although there is some evidence that chemical sunscreens may be absorbed, there is no research showing that it causes cancer. Bemotrinazole molecules are too large to be absorbed in the skin. It is hailed by U.S. dermatologists as a sunscreen that people will use and trust. Delay in its approval in the U.S. may in part be due to more rigorous safety and efficacy requirements. It's important to know that Europe classifies sunscreens as cosmetics, not as drugs. In the first product approved by the new process established by the CARES Act, the new process allows an over-the-counter monograph drug to enter the market without an approved drug application. This process is compared to a recipe book. The monograph lists active ingredients and dosages for specific uses. If a product falls under these guidelines, it can be approved without testing. Despite this rapid approval, it is not reflective of a lack of research. On the contrary, the European company marketing Parasol has been testing it for 20 years to try and get FDA approval, and subsequently has loads of data to support efficacy and safety. Testing has shown no reproductive harm, no skin irritation, and the larger molecule size decreases skin absorption. Another advantage of bemotrinazole is that it reduces photoaging, wrinkles, pigmentation, and other sun-induced skin damage. Use in other countries and research has shown this to be true. Prevention is worth a pound of care. Many older American women are paying the price for sun worshiping in their younger days. DSM Firmenich is the company marketing Parasol Shield and has exclusive marketing rights for 18 months. It should be in stores in September. It will be available in oils, lotions, creams, gels, butters, pastes, ointments, sticks, and sprays at concentrations up to 6%. Reef safety for any sunscreen depends on multiple factors, and research is limited and inconclusive. The term reef safe is not regulated. Early evidence suggests it is less harmful to marine environments. Sunscreen is not just for the beach. It is for everyday skin health. Long sleeves, hats, sunglasses, and shade are other very safe options. The arrival of this new product in the U.S. doesn't mean it's the one and only. If you like your sunscreen, stick with it. General guidelines for sunscreen use include broad spectrum, covering UVB and UVA, SPF 30 or higher, water resistant, use enough lotion, apply before going outdoors and every 2 hours, sooner if sweating and swimming, and choose a texture you like. The American Academy of Dermatology called the approval an important public health step by offering safe and effective sun protection and thereby reducing preventable skin cancers. Another harmless and efficacious product in our arsenal against cancer is welcome on the market. And a quote from the Beatles, "Here comes the sun, do-do-do, and I say, it's all right. Take care of yourself and someone else." In sports, Spring Sports Look Back, Westfield Tech, by Chris Putz from Westfield. The Westfield Technical Academy baseball team began its memorable 2026 campaign with a convincing win over crosstown rival St. Mary's. The next game wasn't so kind to Westfield Tech as the Tigers fell to Palmer. The Tigers rallied to win their next five games before losing a heartbreaker to South Hadley by one run. Westfield Tech bounced back quickly, winning six straight before suffering another narrow loss to Franklin County Tech. The Tigers won two more to cap off a magnificent regular season with a record of 14-3. Westfield Tech opened the postseason in fine fashion, displacing Mount Greylock in the PVIAC Class C quarterfinals. Despite being knocked out of the tourney by Greenfield in the semifinals, the Tigers finished as runners-up in the MVADA Small Schools Baseball Tournament, coming up just one run short against Old Colony Regional Voc Tech in the finals. In the Division V state tournament, Westfield Tech enjoyed a round of 32 victory with a win over number 22 Cape Cod Tech. The Tigers, who earned the tourney's 11th seed, then fell just two runs shy of a berth in the Elite Eight as their season ended with a loss to number 6 Maynard 6-5 in the Sweet 16. Despite starting the season 0-5, the Westfield Tech softball team found its footing under head coach Kyle DeLude, who returned to coach the Tigers following a long hiatus. Westfield Tech won three straight games at midseason and closed out the regular season with two consecutive victories in the PVIAC consolation round to finish 7-11. Dear Annie, by Annie Lane. Grandma's jewelry lost, her love isn't. Dear Annie, my 15-year-old daughter was given a piece of sentimental jewelry on the day of her grandmother's funeral. The item had belonged to her grandmother, and the gesture was meant to be a beautiful way for my daughter to carry a piece of her with her. At the time, my daughter seemed touched. She wore it a few times, and I remember feeling comforted seeing it on her, as if this small object helped connect the generations during a very sad time. Now, only a few months later, I fear the jewelry has been lost. We have searched drawers, jewelry boxes, backpacks, coat pockets, bathroom counters, and all the usual teenage black holes, but so far, nothing has turned up. I feel awful about this. Part of me is sad about the loss itself, and part of me is anxious about what it represents. I worry that other family members may ask about it someday or notice she is not wearing it. They may never bring it up, but I know it is missing and the guilt is weighing on me. My daughter feels bad too, but she is 15 and I do not want to make her feel as if she has failed her grandmother's memory. At the same time, I want her to understand the importance of caring for meaningful things. How do I handle this with compassion, honesty, and perspective, especially if the family starts asking where the jewelry is? Signed, Missing More Than My Jewelry. Dear Missing, the jewelry matters because it was a symbol of love, but the necklace is not the love itself. At 15, even the most meaningful of things can end up disappearing into a backpack, a bathroom drawer, or that mysterious teenage cave known as my room. Keep looking, but do not turn grief into guilt. Tell your daughter gently, I know this meant something special. Let's keep searching, and next time we'll make a safer place for sentimental things. If family asks what happened, be honest and calm. She wore it and treasured it, but sadly it seems to have been misplaced. We are still hoping it turns up. In the meantime, offer your daughter grace, no shame, no trial. She certainly does not need a lecture nearly as much as she needs the reassurance that one mistake does not define her character. Your daughter is already learning that some things are precious. The most precious thing her grandmother left her is not the jewelry, it's the love that still stays. And don't give up hope regarding the jewelry just yet. Lost items have a funny way of reappearing months or even years later in the least expected places. And our hints from Heloise. Write in to Brands regarding tiny print. Dear Heloise, Renee recently commented about trying to read impossibly small print against similar colored backgrounds. This has been a thorn in my side for years. Additionally, the location, color, and font size of a product's expiration date is a problem. Expiration dates should be clearly stamped in contrasting ink on the top of the product, whether it's a jar lid or a box top. I select products by looking at the front of the label because this is what's visible on the shelf. The presentation of the top of the package doesn't matter. I don't know why manufacturers won't make this simple change. Like Renee, I've stopped using some products because of this. I had a positive outcome by calling a customer service department about their impossible to find, let alone read, expiration date. It was a major brand of spaghetti sauce in a glass jar. The sauce is dark red, and they used a tiny dark blue print on the shoulder of the jar. Until the jar was empty, I couldn't see the date. I called and politely explained the issue, and I said that I wouldn't buy it again. Maybe mine wasn't the only complaint because they started putting the date on the lid later, and I started buying the sauce again. From Linda via email. Shorter mattresses. Dear Heloise, when I purchased a new bed, the mattress was 16 inches and the box platform was 11 inches. I'm 60 inches tall, so I'd have to climb into my bed. The salesperson then notified me they had a half box size, 5 to 6 inches. This worked perfectly for me and was a little less expensive. So ask the salesperson if they carry shorter half box platforms when buying your next bed. I'm sleeping like a baby in New Carlisle, Ohio. From Nancy via email. Turning burner off. Dear Heloise, this idea came to me as a way to help me from unintentionally leaving a burner on. When using a burner, position the knob slightly off the vertical or horizontal line at whatever setting you're using it. This way, after you are done using the range, all you'll need to do is quickly scan the stove to check that all the burners are off. I was prompted to do this after my spouse unintentionally left burners on, and I could smell that something wasn't correct. As we age, this is an easy check in the kitchen. From Jim via email. Jim, thank you for this hint. It's so easy to forget to turn the burners off, but it's very dangerous to leave them on and unintended after we use the stove. From Heloise. And broken spaghetti straps. Dear Heloise, I have two dresses with spaghetti straps that I love wearing during a hot summer day. I hung both dresses on hangers over the winter, but when I removed them from the garment bag, I saw that the straps were broken. How should I hang these two dresses when I get done repairing them? From Brianna in Niagara Falls, New York. Brianna, if the dress manufacturer doesn't supply dresses with side loops so that you can hang up your dresses, then either hang them over a pants hanger, usually at the waist, or clip the bodice to a skirt hanger. If you clip these dresses, be sure to use some foam under the clips to avoid crushing or marring velvet, silk, or satin. From Heloise. And that is the Westfield News for Monday, June 22, 2026. This has been Martha. 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

0: This broadcast service is provided by Valley iRadio. The material being read is the copyright property of the publications being read. Access to this program is solely for persons who cannot read the original printed version due to a visual impairment or other disability. By continuing to listen, you confirm that you have such a condition.
1: 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Now we move to our front page stories. Racist letter prompts value discussion. Educators said towns need clear shared principles and action, by Samuel Galinas, staff writer. Amherst. Clear and concise values are a town's best defense against racist events that may pop up locally. A pair of college professors told residents at the third of four community conversations last week. Speaking at the Bangs Community Center following the recent discovery of a racist letter last month, the educators warned that vague mission statements are no longer enough to protect targeted community members. Despite a tornado threat Thursday evening, 15 community members gathered around a table with pizza and grinders to discuss the impacts of the letter and how the town might respond to similar incidences in the future. Dinah Campbell, co-executive director of the Women of Color Health Equity Collective and assistant professor of public health at American International College, AIC, looked around the table and asked, "What are Amherst's values?" A period of silence followed as no one could clearly articulate them. If there were clear, articulated values within the community, Campbell said, there would be an expected response by town officials when racist incidents occur. Let's say one of our values was belonging. Then we would expect the town manager and the police chief and whomever else to respond in a way that talks about belonging, she said. On April 29, seven residents reported that racist letters had been placed on their cars, addressed to Amherst residents, and signed by an organization referred to as the Advancement of American Civilization. The author of the letter has yet to be identified. Town staff were unable to locate any group associated with that name. They reviewed national organizations known for tracking hate groups, and none of the organizations listed. Town officials did not release the contents of the letter to the public. Town manager Paul Bachelman told the Gazette to file a public records request to obtain a copy. In a response issued shortly after the incident, town officials underscored the harm done in the community by the letter's message. We condemn the racist and outright inaccurate statements made within the letter regarding black people or those of African descent, the statement read. These statements are deeply upsetting and do not reflect the values of our town, which are built on principles of inclusion and respect. Everyone in our community deserves to feel safe and respected. We remain committed to ensuring all members of our community feel welcomed, accepted, and celebrated in Amherst. While the statement mentioned Amherst's values, Campbell stressed that cities and towns need to be intentional in formulating their values in a contract kind of way. She went on to say that community values cannot simply be mission statements that no one knows. They must also allow people to take action in constructive ways. What folks that are harmed want to see is action. It's got to be action. It can't just be on paper, she said. When you have clear direction, when you know what the mission is, it's agreed upon, when you know what values are and how to show up within those values. In summary, community values should be written in a way that is clear, concise, agreed upon by the whole community, and actionable. Cultural humility. Both Campbell and Holyoke Community College professor Vanessa Martinez explained, should be the guiding compass when it comes to these issues. Cultural

0: community entails asking questions to understand others, reflecting without being defensive, and holding people accountable while building relationships. That approach involves self-understanding and relationship building, and then accountability, said Campbell. Following the presentation, Public Health Director Kiko Mallon said, "I think it was so awesome when Dana asked the question about what are the town of Amherst values, and we're all sort of looking at each other like we should be able to answer that question." Mallon added that the question prompted her to Google Amherst values. An artificial intelligence summary popped up, drawing information from many places on the town website. However, she said, no specific document came up that laid out the town's values, and she is interested in creating one. That document would potentially be drawn up in collaboration between town council and department heads. I'm a white person. A lot of people in positions of power are white people, she said. They don't really know what it feels like to know what a letter like that is circulating in your community, because we see the world differently because of our experiences, and so it is important for us to, especially as people who don't experience racism, to really try to understand and be attuned to what it might be like to experience racism, and to be attentive to people that are feeling upset, and to validate their experiences and do something about it. Ray Harps, director of recreation and a person of color, attended the meeting and noted that the night provided a great opportunity for thinking. The roundtable was one of several community conversations that focused on recent news in town, including domestic violence after the alleged murder of Emma McDonald at UMass Amherst, and a final session next Thursday, June 25th, from 5:30 until 7 p.m., concerning the closure of Hampshire College. The series is being hosted by Town's Unarmed Police Force, CRESS, CRESS, alongside the Amherst Public Health and Diversity, Equity, and Inclusion, DEI, departments. Our next article, Pioneer Valley. Child abuse prevention gets boost. McGovern announced $879,000 to Northampton nonprofit for regional work by Eliana Marietta, staff writer, Greenfield. U.S. Representative Jim McGovern announced a $879,000 federal earmark for Northampton-based nonprofit Stop It Now last week at the Children's Advocacy Center of Franklin County and North Quabbin. There isn't a lot of good news coming out of Washington these days, so I can't tell you how happy I am that today we are celebrating good news, McGovern said. This is critical work that will make our community safer. It is an investment that will protect children and save many families from unnecessary pain. According to Stop It Now, Director Jenny Coleman, the organization will dedicate the financial boost to strengthening the network of child sexual abuse prevention work in Western Massachusetts. Although the organization has not yet finalized its plans for the funding, Coleman envisions the nonprofit pursuing research into the best evidence-based prevention tools and forming an advisory board with state and local leaders working in abuse prevention, as well as parents and professionals who interact with children through their work. Through these projects, Coleman said the organization will assess the support already in place and gaps to address. The reach of this work and funding goes far beyond this organization, McGovern continued. Earmark funding often has a negative connotation, but what this really represents is an investment in Massachusetts and in its children, said Meg Bosong, Executive Director of the Massachusetts Society for a World Free of Sexual Harm by Youth, MASOC, an organization in the Pittsfield that provides education and training centered on child sexual abuse prevention for professionals working with children. Western Mass and all the rural parts of the Commonwealth are really incubators for incredible prevention work, Bosong said. We know how to be in collaboration. We know how to be in relationship. We know the value of children and families being in community with other caring adults. By creating an advisory board to strengthen abuse prevention efforts, Coleman said the organization will model the importance of talking with each other one-on-one about often uncomfortable truths like child sex abuse. Quite frankly, the people who know best what this community needs are members of this community, not some bureaucrat in Washington who's never been here, McGovern continued. This is a collaboration, and we want to continue this collaboration in the future because the work that is being done here is essential and important. It's vital, and it could save lives. By joining forces with other organizations to root out child sexual abuse, it looks more like survivors are being cared for instead of being passed off, Coleman explained. The funding will also help bolster services that Stop It Now already provides, including its What's Okay helpline and website for teens ages 14 to 21 with concerns about sexual thoughts and behaviors. According to Coleman, the helping question offered relate to age gaps in relationships, consent, and representations of sex online. The sweet spot target audience is getting to those folks who could cross the line, Coleman said. According to Micah Waxman, the lead What's Okay consultant and training association at Stop It Now, the helpline helps give teens and young adults a gut check on developmentally appropriate behavior. It's not good if you just have an echo chamber and you don't have a safe place to ask questions without judgment, Waxman said. For Coleman, successful prevention often depends on creating avenues like the helpline for difficult conversations. We have amazing tools and resources, Coleman said, but they don't mean anything if we can't make those relationships, if we can't build trust, if we can't help folks feel safe to ask for help and reach out. We now move to East Hampton. I have World Cup fever. Team USA's victory celebrated at East Hampton's Millside Summer Series by Mike Maynard, staff writer. East Hampton. The city of East Hampton, in partnership with 4Life Entertainment Corporation, hosted a World Cup soccer watch party on Friday at Millside Park as the first of five events in the Millside Summer Series. With Team USA facing off against Australia in its second game of the 2026 World Cup, thousands of fans showed up to cheer for their country with three massive screens, food trucks, beer tents, and a section for kids to play, and more. People of all ages had a reason to attend the event. This is what a community needs right now, an opportunity to be able to come together face to face, and people are spending money. People are traveling to East Hampton to say, wow, look at this beautiful spot. Look how cool this is, East Hampton Mayor Salem Derby said. That's exactly what my job as mayor is, to try to encourage people coming to our community realizing how great it is. Diehard fans and casual onlookers found unity on Friday with each goal and close change in Team USA's 2-0 victory, creating a huge roar throughout the crowd. The experience of being a part of the crowd was a big draw for many fans who would have otherwise watched the game at home. I have World Cup fever, and there's only one cure, and this is it, East Hampton resident Claire Boyd said. I just wanted to be in a big crowd with a lot of positive USA vibes and people cheering all together. Another huge reason for the great atmosphere was the lack of an admission price to attend the event. East Hampton received a $100,000 matching grant through the Massachusetts Office of Tourism, MOTT, allowing the event to be free of charge. Vendors in attendance were also brought in with no charge, from food and drinks to face paint and henna tattoos. Parking also had no cost, with shuttles running back and forth to lots nearby. I'm seeing vibrancy, 4Life founder and lead executive Spencer Lavoie said. I see a lot of children playing. I see families together. I see the businesses around here gaining momentum and sales. I see the local breweries, the local vendors that we all let in for free. To me, this is what community is all about, and it's a beautiful thing being able to provide it at no cost to everybody. Originally, the watch party wasn't set to be at Millside Park with some other venues in contention. A change in layout helped to make the park the perfect spot for those who put it together. Moving the food trucks and other vendors off the grass opened up a huge area for kids to kick soccer balls around, shoot on the basketball hoops, and play on the playground equipment. This is exactly the way that I envisioned it, Derby said. When I first thought about this initially, we were thinking about Daly Field. And then I was like, I really wish we could do it at Millside Park. We found out that the skate park wasn't going to be built until later, and so we brought it to Millside Park. And this is better than I could have imagined. With the recent override affecting East Hampton property owners, having Friday to be a day where all residents could come together and root for a common goal came at the perfect time. We've been through a lot of ups and downs as our community, and when we get opportunities to come together and just recognize our neighbors and everyone in the community here together, that we're all experiencing this positive thing together, I think it's just really good, Boyd said. When Friday's date was first solidified, Team USA's game had yet to be scheduled, with 4Life and the city planning on just showing the Scotland and Morocco game later on at 6 p.m. Live music was set to accompany the game initially, continuing on as planned despite the schedule change. Once the USA game was announced, event planners decided to open earlier in the afternoon, giving fans the opportunity to see their country on the big screen. I kicked the team. I gave them a little nudge, I said. Hey, let's start a little earlier and get the USA game, Lavoie said. It was a natural fit, and the fans came out to watch. We had a great marketing campaign and a great response with the community, Lavoie continued. We definitely anticipated that it was going to be big, but this is definitely beyond what we were expecting. Team USA winning was the cherry on the top of the day, filled with positivity, with the community heading out of the event on a high note. Continuing on after Friday, the Millside Summer Series has four other dates planned with more World Cup viewing, live music, and vendors in attendance. The next comes on June 20th, along with June 26th, 27th, and 29th, finishing with a laser light show celebrating the history of East Hampton and America's 250th anniversary. This is a wonderful atmosphere, Boyd said. It's so good of our community. It's very fun. It's good for soccer. It's been great to see all the different sites in the U.S. having so much joy and positivity. That's what soccer is all about. If you like sports, music, culture, beer, food, and having a great time, then you have to come, Derby said. Next, our final front page story, Massachusetts. Council urges runway to introduce new grad standards. Mass, C-O-R-E, MICAP, M-I, capital C-A-P, could replace MCAS in education standards mix. By Sam Drysdale, State House News Service. Boston. Massachusetts students would need to complete college preparatory coursework, pass end-of-course exams, develop post-secondary plans, and finish a capstone project or portfolio under final high school graduation standard recommendations filed Wednesday by the K-12 Graduation Council. The report marks the culmination of an 18-month process launched after voters in 2024 approved Question 2 and eliminated the MCAS graduation requirement, leaving Massachusetts without a statewide graduation standard for the first time in decades. Two graduating classes have already received diplomas without a uniform state requirement, and any replacement system may be years away as the recommendations don't propose implementation of the first proposal until the 2027-2028 school year for incoming freshmen and still require legislative action and subsequent regulatory work. The final report submitted by Education Secretary Stephen Zreich and Department of Elementary and Secondary Education Commissioner Pedro Martinez largely follows preliminary recommendations unveiled in December, but adds notable changes, including formally requiring completion of the state's Mass Core college preparatory curriculum and strengthening language around the role of end-of-course assessments. Under the proposal, students would complete four major requirements: Mass Core coursework, end-of-course assessments, a My Career and Academic Plan, parentheses, My capital C-A-P, close parentheses, and a culminating experience in the form of either a capstone project or portfolio. The report proposes the implementation of the first Mass Core cohort entering ninth grade in 2027-2028 and the implementation of the other requirements the next school year with incoming freshmen. That means districts would have at least six more graduating classes before students could graduate in 2032 with all the uniform standards contemplated by the council. 8 years following the MCAS ballot question passage. The recommendations are advisory and do not themselves create new graduation standards. Lawmakers would need to enact legislation before implementation can begin. After that, the Board of Elementary and Secondary Education would need to develop regulations governing the new framework. An off-schedule Board of Elementary and Secondary Education meeting is already posted for Monday ahead of the board's regular monthly meeting on Tuesday, where members may begin discussing the recommendations. The council itself served as an advisory role, but the formal recommendations come from Zreich and Martinez to the governor and legislature. Mass Core is intended to align high school learning with public higher education admission standards. The framework would require 4 units of English language arts, 4 units of mathematics, including Algebra 2 or its equivalent, 3 units of lab-based science, 3 units of history and social science, including U.S. history and world history, 2 units of the same world language, 1 unit of art, physical education as required by law, and 5 additional core course units. The report notes that nearly 3/4 of Massachusetts high schools have local graduation requirements that meet or exceed Mass Core unit requirements for all core academic subjects. Council leaders cited research from the Annenberg Institute finding that mass core completion is a strong predictor of post-secondary outcomes, and that graduates who complete the curriculum are substantially more likely to enroll in a finish higher education programs. The proposal includes several built-in flexibilities. Computer science courses could substitute for certain math or science requirements. Technology and engineering courses could count toward science credits. And students in vocational programs could opt out of world language and art requirements. Perhaps the most contentious recommendation involves state-designed and, of course, assessments, which critics say risk recreating a testing system that voters rejected when they ended the MCAS graduation mandate. The report recommends one state-designed exam in English language arts, one in mathematics, and one in science, while also encouraging further exploration of a history and social science assessment. The tests would be designed, administered, and scored by the state and taken when students complete specific courses. Unlike the December recommendations, however, the final report explicitly states that performance on the EOC assessments will meaningfully count toward students' academic record and path to graduation. Exactly how much those exams would matter remains an open question. The report says, following additional planning and engagement of stakeholders, the council co-chairs will determine the specific role that EOCs will play in students' academic record and graduation. The language leaves unanswered whether graduation could ultimately depend on passing the exams and seems to contemplate a significant role for test performance. Supporters argue that statewide assessments are necessary to ensure consistency across districts. Without a uniform measurement tool, definitions of mastery and academic readiness can vary significantly across districts and schools. The report reads, "Our vision is that every student, regardless of zip code or background, will have the necessary preparations for what comes after graduation." The report notes that 73% of reporting Massachusetts districts already use one or more end-of-course exams as part of local competency determinations, and that 7 states require end-of-course assessments for graduation as of 2025. A third major component would require every student to maintain a My Career and Academic Plan, known as MyCAP, throughout high school. Under the proposal, students would complete state-defined milestones each year while developing post-secondary plans tied to college and career goals. Required milestones would include financial literacy, artificial intelligence and digital literacy, work-based learning experience, and completion of the FAFSA, which means Free Application for Federal Student Aid, or the Massachusetts Alternative Student Financial Aid Application, though families could opt out of the financial aid forms. Students emphasized a desire for greater post-secondary readiness support and for greater alignment between their high school experience and their college and career goals, the report states. The council elevated work-based learning and AI literacy from themes discussed during public engagement into formal recommendations in the final report, saying stakeholders repeatedly emphasize their importance. Approximately 40% of Massachusetts districts currently use the MyCAP framework, according to the report. Nationally, 25 states require individualized academic and career plans, while 7 others recommend them. The final component would require students to complete a culminating experience through either a capstone project or portfolio. Capstones would involve students applying knowledge and skills to a complex question, problem, or real-world challenge, often incorporating research and formal presentations, the report states. Portfolios could consist of curated collections of student work accompanied by reflection and evidence of growth. The state would establish a common rubric, while local districts would evaluate student work. The recommendations also include optional seals of distinction that students could earn in areas such as civic engagement, work-based learning, financial literacy, or other areas identified by the state. The report repeatedly emphasizes equity considerations, calling for accommodations and support for students with disabilities, English language learners, newly arrived immigrant students, and other populations that may require additional assistance meeting statewide expectations. In a press release Wednesday morning from Governor Mara Healey's office, the administration spotlighted the council's recommendations for Mass Core, but de-emphasized the end-of-course exams and the portfolio or capstone requirement, which are only mentioned in statements of support from other public officials and groups. It adds that the administration is strongly encouraging all school districts to fully meet Mass Core for the incoming ninth grade class in fall of 2027 and will be making $500,000 in grants available this summer to support the transition. Today we have 3 obituaries. Starting out with Donald Dausch, Southampton, passed at the age of 94 on June 10th, 2026. Don was predeceased by his wife of 60 years. He leaves behind his son, Andrew Dausch, his daughter, Patricia A. Dausch, and his other daughter, Barbara Dausch, along with a grandson and many other friends and family. Don will be missed by his many friends, former students, and family. A memorial service to honor him will be held on July 6th from 11 a.m. until 2 p.m. at Loomis Village, 20 Bayon Street, South Hadley, Massachusetts. Candy P. Girard, East Hampton, passed away on May 30th, 2025. She was born on December 6, 1974, to the late Milton and Helen Craig. She grew up in East Hampton and Northampton. Candace was predeceased by her parents and predeceased by her husband, Ernest Girard, who passed away in 2017. Candace leaves behind her sister, Karen G. LaPointe, and nieces and nephews. The family invites all who knew and loved Candy to an hour of remembrance at Boucher and O'Brien Funeral Home at 7 Pleasant Street, East Hampton, at 10 to 11 a.m. on Thursday, June 25th. Burial will be private. In lieu of flowers, memorial donations may be made to a local animal shelter or animal rescue organization of your choice. Millie L. Jackson passed away at the age of 90 on June 16, 2026, surrounded by her family in her home. She was predeceased by her parents, Jim Fahey and Bertha Wedge Fahey, and her brother Jim Fahey, and her stepdaughters, Sandra Drake of Shutesbury and Deborah Brown of Sunderland. She is survived by her loving husband of 50 years, James Jackson, stepdaughter Teresa Florent, and stepson James Jackson, and numerous loving grandchildren and great-grandchildren, nieces and nephews. A Mass of Christian burial will be celebrated at the Most Holy Redeemer Church, 120 Russell Street, Hadley, Massachusetts, Thursday, June 25th at 10 a.m., followed by the rite of committal at St. Bridget's Cemetery. In lieu of flowers, memorial donations may be made to Campusus Hospice, 243 King Street, Northampton. Memorial guest book at www.douglasfuneral.com. We now move to the cities and towns section of today's Daily Hampshire Gazette, starting out at Amherst, a dual celebration. Black Business Association marks 10th anniversary of Juneteenth Jubilee by Pearl Davis for the Gazette. Through a combination of choir music, black-owned businesses tabling, community awards, a fashion show, and a buffet-styled meal, the Amherst Juneteenth Jubilee brought its 17th annual celebration to life on Friday. The celebration at St. Bridget's Auditorium was organized by the Black Business Association of Amherst Area, an organization that empowers local businesses to help them grow in partnership with Samkufa Gombo, a nonprofit that promotes and celebrates the culture and traditions of African descendant people. The BBAAA celebrated its 10th anniversary at the Juneteenth celebration, and Pat Ananabaku, the organization's president, told the story of the group's founding. In 2016, during the summertime, a group of black business owners, they came to my former business, Baku's African Restaurant, Ananabaku said. We were just chatting, and we had been feeling very invisible within the business community in Amherst. From the momentum that came out of Onabaku's conversation with other business owners, a decision to form a group to support each other was made. Since 2016 up to now, our membership has grown like three or four times, she said. Ananabaku also announced that for its 10th year anniversary, the BBAAA will be giving out micro-grants to its business members starting in September. The members of the BBAAA that filled the room were Grounded in Wellness 365, Kesmet 9T Productions, co-authors Tom Weiner and Amilcar Shabazz, Cards by Coleman, author Matea Kramer, Afra Key, Neek, K&A Beauty, and Baku Care, among others. Tiffany Joseph of Grounded in Wellness 365, a holistic wellness business that has been a part of the BBAAA for 4 years, said she appreciates the organization's mentorship and its involvement in the Juneteenth celebration. There is a part of this event that just feels like a family reunion because I see a lot of these folks quite often, Joseph said. She added that she appreciates Ananabaku giving her and other businesses places to be seen and heard, to honor the day and showcase black resilience. An extraordinary leadership award was presented to Kathleen Anderson, and a youth leadership award was given to Charles Elijah Walker Hoover. State Representative Mindy Dom presented Anderson with her award. Kathleen is an artist, a neighbor, an advocate, and a leader in so many areas, Dom said. She discussed Anderson's leadership in local, statewide, and national reparations work, her efforts to secure justice locally and across the country, as well as her many years of service on the Amherst School Committee. Anderson is also a part of the BBAA with her award-winning jewelry business, KDQ Designs. Sankofa Gombos President Amilcar Shabazz, who was also one of Walker Hoover's professors at the University of Massachusetts Amherst, presented him with his award. Walker Hoover received the 21st Century Leader Award from UMass Amherst this spring when he graduated with a degree in Afro-American Studies. He served as senator in the UMass Student Government Association and president of the university's chapter of the National Association for the Advancement of Colored People, while also regularly being named to the dean's list. In his speech, Walker Hoover talked about his grandmother, who grew up in Huntsville, Texas, not too far from Galveston, Texas, the birthplace of Juneteenth. The day marks the anniversary of when federal troops arrived in Galveston in 1865 to ensure that all enslaved people were free, 2.5 years after the Emancipation Proclamation was signed. When she cooked us cherry pie, she would always tell us, "Remember your ancestors, remember the importance of education," and even though Juneteenth isn't yet a national holiday, "celebrate it like it is," he said. To close the celebration, Shabazz invited attendees to join in a paragraph-by-paragraph reading of Frederick Douglass's "What is a Slave to the 4th of July?" Our next article, Hampshire, Franklin Counties. Clients are facing a lot. Residents donate $103,000 to community legal aid amid massive cuts to federal funding, by Dominic Polly, staff writer. Greenfield. Years ago, attorneys with Community Legal Aid began a tradition of soliciting donations from their private sector peers. Fast forward to 2026, and Community Legal Aid's annual Access to Justice campaign has collected $103,000 from residents of Franklin and Hampshire counties. This was a particularly successful year, the most successful one we've had, said Thomas Nevin, Community Legal Aid's Director of Development. Community Legal Aid provides free civil legal services in Berkshire, Franklin, Hampden, Hampshire, and Worcester counties. It offers resources to low-income individuals and families facing civil legal problems, as the right to counsel is not broadly guaranteed. Last year alone, the nonprofit handled at least 9,000 cases involving eviction defense, family law services for survivors of domestic violence, access to public benefits, and more. Approximately 1,000 of those cases were for residents in Franklin and Hampshire counties. Nevin said these donations are particularly important during a time of massive cuts in federal funding. "Our clients really are facing a lot," Nevin said. "The community stepped up in response. In the past year, Community Legal Aid saw an increase in the needs of its client households, most of whom earn no more than 125% of the federal poverty guidelines, or $40,000 a year for a family of four. Last year brought new challenges seemingly every day. Cuts to safety net programs affected our clients' ability to meet their basic needs," Executive Director Jonathan Manina said in a statement. "Attacks on due process and other fundamental rights called into question our nation's commitment to equal justice for all. At the same time, the fate of long-standing federal funding sources for legal services hung in the balance for much of the year." Wendy Sibison, a retired attorney and longtime Greenfield resident, offered a $5,000 match for the Franklin County Access to Justice campaign after seeing the impact of federal funding cuts on already vulnerable members of her community. Working as a VISTA paralegal in Greenfield's first legal services offices over 50 years ago, I saw lawyers giving needy, sometimes desperate people meaningful relief, she said in a statement. I know the clients CLA serves today need this relief now more than ever. The gift came naturally, and I plan to repeat it. Similarly, Hampshire County campaign volunteers Carrie Baker, Catherine Kay, and Michael Kunitz joined with an anonymous donor to offer a combined $15,000 match for all first-time or increased gifts to the organization. The match initiatives resulted in both a record fundraising year and an increase in the number of donors in both counties. Those who are interested in donating to Community Legal Aid can visit communitylegal.org/giving. Next, we are at Frontier Regional School. Team shines in Envirothon competition. Students earn second place, by Eliana Marietta, staff writer. South Deerfield. As climate change intensifies into record-breaking summer heat waves, floods, and other extreme weather, five Frontier Regional School students are plotting local solutions. After months of preparation, the Frontier Environmental Club traveled across the state in May to compete in the 2026 Massachusetts Envirothon at Hopkinton State Park, a statewide event that gives students the opportunity to take what they've learned in the classroom and apply it to real-world environmental challenges. Massachusetts Secretary of Education Stephen Zreich said in a statement announcing this year's winners. The Massachusetts Envirothon is a powerful reminder of how deeply young people across our state care about the environment and the future of our communities, Department of Conservation and Recreation Commissioner Nicole LaChapelle said in a statement. This year, the Frontier team earned second place in the Eco Spoken Word Competition, the first competition of its kind at the Envirothon. In the short video the team submitted for the competition, the students take turns unraveling the rippling environmental effects of artificial intelligence with rhymes and rhythm. During the Environmental Club's last meeting of the school year on June 3rd, the members said they settled on the topic of artificial intelligence to reveal environmental cost many users miss behind their screens. With all new fads, people can get blinded by it almost, and they don't see the effects on the environment and don't look around at what's actually happening as a side effect, Junior Preston Emmons said. In the video of the poem, freshman Wesley Evans explains the amount of water that data centers use in cooling systems to control the heat generated. According to a study at the University of California, Riverside, each 100-word artificial intelligence prompt triggers the use of about one bottle of water at the data centers. We can't do nothing. We must do something, sophomore Kyla Fagan says to close the poem. At Hopkinton State Park, the Frontier team tackled the theme, Living Sponge Communities, with 22 other schools, diving into the impact of stormwater on water, wildlife, forestry, and soil. To illustrate worsening flash flooding, Fagan 3D printed urban, suburban, and rural skylines before pouring resin over the landscapes. The students also gave a presentation on the local impacts in Deerfield, including the data they collected measuring the salt runoff in surface water at Bloody Brook and the storm water that accumulates on the Frontier roof, up to 13,824 gallons during a quarter inch of rainfall. The five students then explained potential pathways to protect Deerfield from flooding, including the use of artificial wetlands, permeable concrete, and rain barrels. Artificial wetlands are basically managed man-made wetlands, Fagan explained, especially in places like our town where we have a bunch of fields. They're really useful for absorbing and storing water, and they distribute it nicely, so it's not a flash flood. To craft these solutions, members of the Environmental Club sent a survey to Deerfield residents asking for their thoughts on the best methods to mitigate flooding. Fagan describes this as a really important step for the project because the community is what's being affected by the current issues. One of our goals is to not just help the environment, but specifically to help our already smaller community, Frontier sophomore Nehusha Gudamala said. Although science teachers Danielle Manna and Stacy Chapley run the Environmental Club, Chapley said, they're at a point now where it's a student-driven. We just provide the scaffolding. We plant the seed and then watch it grow, Chapley said. We enjoy learning as they're learning too. For Chapley and Manna, learning with the students is a ray of light, as Manna described. The educators watch the students refuse to falter in the face of climate crisis. To see it through their eyes versus an older person's eyes is refreshing, Chapley said. It's not doom and gloom. There are things we can do to improve, even if it's just our little section of the world or Massachusetts. Although the Envirothon relies on awards and winners, Gudamala described a different takeaway from the annual competition. Part of the environment is just seeing everyone else our age, they're doing the same thing, seeing them so passionate about what we're all trying to do, she described. Even though there's that little bit of competitiveness, it shows that we're all rooting for the same thing. We're all working together, and I think that's really cool. Next, we move to Hadley. Battery project gets new hearing. Developers filed lawsuit after planning board rejected plans. By Scott Merzbach, staff writer. Hadley. A new planning board hearing on a standalone battery energy storage system for a site on Breckenridge Road will begin next month, 18 months after a Hampshire Superior Court lawsuit was triggered when planners turned down the necessary permits for the project. The planning board on June 16th agreed to schedule a hearing for the project, which needs a solar energy special permit and a business use in aquifer special permit for July 21st at 6:45 p.m. Tom Corbett, a representative for Zero Point Development of Worcester, told planners that an application will be filed and that he is awaiting an abutters list for the gravel pit on Breckenridge, located a short distance from Zadyarka Park. The battery project would have an estimated storage capacity of 5 megawatt AC, with 8 battery containers and associated components. The company, as ZP Battery DevCo, LLC, on January 31, 2025, filed a lawsuit in Hampshire Superior Court against the Planning Board, contending its decision 24 days earlier in a 4-0 vote was legally untenable and unreasonable, arbitrary and capricious. While a lawsuit remains active on June 10th, both the plaintiffs and defendants filed a joint motion to continue the pretrial conference to August 20th. The pretrial conference had been scheduled for June 18th. In the motion, the parties state that they are continuing attempts to resolve this matter in a manner that, is, if successful, would not require the intervention of the court and which may result in dismissal of the case. Corbett and Berkshire Design Group will be handling some of the work and making any modifications needed. Zero Point originally filed plans in December 2023, but the hearing was repeatedly delayed until the town got a bylaw in place allowing standalone energy storage systems, which had previously been prohibited. We next go to area briefs. Holyoke Pride Fest returns Saturday. Holyoke, Massachusetts. Holyoke Pride organizers have unveiled the entertainment lineup for the 5th annual Holyoke Pride Fest taking place Saturday, June 27th from 12 until 6 p.m. at Veterans Park downtown. Featuring nationally recognized drag artists, local musicians, community performers, youth talent, and LGBTQIA plus artists from across New England, organizers say this year's festival promises to be the most diverse and dynamic Pride Fest lineup in the event's history. Headlining the festival is Worcester's Jocelyn Fox, a drag entertainer and season 6 contestant from RuPaul's Drag Race. She will be joined by a returning Pride Fest host, Tito Midnight and Lockhart, two Western Massachusetts performers whose unique blend of drag, cosplay, and community leadership have helped shape Holyoke Pride since its beginning. The lineup spans multiple artistic disciplines, showcasing everything from drag and dance to indie folk, EDM, rock music, spoken word, activism, and choral performance. Festival goers can expect everything from camp comedy and high-energy drag performances to powerful original music and community-centered storytelling. The lineup includes emerging young musicians such as Belchertown-based rock band Ultraviolet, local singer-songwriter Deanna Bach, community advocate and recording artists Music for Life, and interdisciplinary artist Indy, whose work explores identity history and social justice. The festival will also welcome the more than 100 member Queer Joy Chorus, whose mission centers belonging, healing, and community through music. In addition to live entertainment, Holyoke Pride Fest will feature dozens of arts and crafts vendors, community organizations, advocacy groups, and local businesses. Attendees can enjoy the food and beverage from popular local favorites, including White Lion Brewing Company, Crave Food Truck, and other regional vendors throughout the day. Now entering the fifth year, Holyoke Pride Fest has grown from a grassroots gathering into one of Western Massachusetts' largest Pride celebrations, drawing thousands of attendees from throughout the region. Admission is free and open to all. For a full schedule of events, sponsorship opportunities, volunteer information, and updates, visit holyokepride.org. And that's all the news for today. I thank you for letting me read, and I look forward to reading again. Have a wonderful day.
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3: 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Today I'll be reading from the Greenfield Recorder. Starting with a look at the week's weather, today rain becoming heavy at times, a high of 73. Periods of rain and a thunderstorm later this afternoon and tonight, 63 for a low. Tuesday, a little morning rain, then clearing, 80 and 55 your temps. Wednesday, mostly sunny, 81 and 50.

0: This broadcast service is provided by Valley iRadio. The material being read is the copyright property of the publications being read. Access to this program is solely for persons who cannot read the original printed version due to a visual impairment or other disability. By continuing to listen, you confirm that you have such a condition.
1: Participate in a forum plan for Tuesday at Focus Springfield Community Access Television Studio. Milleron and Whalen had both accepted, and Neil declined. The two challengers said they're disappointed that Neil did not want to participate and feel that he is avoiding a forum. He could have said, "I can't do it at that time," or could have rescheduled, Milleron said. If he wanted to do a candidate forum as his constituents want him to, he could make it happen. In a separate interview, Whalen has also criticized Neil. They extended an invitation to Richard Neal. He declines. "What I believe is at play is we have an absentee congressman who does not want to show up and have these conversations with his constituents." Wesley Weiderman, one of the forum's main organizers, said the forum had been planned for months before Neal's campaign notified him earlier this month that the congressman would not participate. The forum was organized in collaboration with the Partnership Alliance and Coalition Team and Gray Matters, two Springfield-based groups. A day after hearing that Neal would not be participating after all, former Springfield Mayor Robert Bob Markle, who was scheduled to moderate the forum, pulled out, Weiderman said. He said Markle holds a position on a state board and was advised by a superior to back out of the moderating to avoid any conflict of interest. Weiderman said Markle's reasoning was that moderating could potentially violate the 1939 Hatch Act, a piece of federal legislation that limits certain activities of government employees. "We had arranged for a prominent moderator who I think would be viewed as nonpartisan for this event," Weiderman said. Markle could not be reached for comment. When asked why Neal declined to participate, Neal's campaign responded with a written statement that said, "Congressman Neal remains focused on standing up to the Trump administration's corruption and abuses of power, which are driving up costs for working families across western and central Massachusetts." It continues, "He regularly meets with constituents, local officials, businesses, and community organizations throughout the district and will continue engaging directly with voters in the months ahead to discuss his record and vision for the future of our region. The first congressional district spans the entirety of Berkshire and Hampden counties and portions of Hampshire and Worcester counties, as well as the Franklin County towns of Charlemont, Hawley, Roe, and Monroe. The state primary election is September 1st. Because Milleron is running as an independent, she will advance directly to the November ballot. Neal and Whalen will face off in the Democratic primary, with the winner moving on to the general election. Both Milleron and Whalen said they suggested other moderators who could have filled in, but the forum had already been canceled by that time. The candidates both expressed a desire for an in-person forum or debate with each other and Neal. Milleron believes Markle moderating would not have been a violation of the Hatch Act. "I don't know if this is kind of an intimidation from stopping the forum from happening, because it's not true that this is violating the Hatch Act," Milleron said. Milleron said the timing of Neal declining and Markle backing out within 2 days of each other and less than 1 week from the planned forum is very odd, feeling that Neal intentionally waited to decline. Whalen said he did not want to speculate and wanted to stick to the facts. Similar to Milleron, he questioned if Markle would have violated the Hatch Act if he had moderated. "Herein lies the actual question. How is that a violation of the Hatch Act if there's a moderator asking questions in a nonpartisan candidate's forum?" Whalen said, "This is a question for the legal scholars. And at the same time, this happened all very abruptly." Whalen suggested that Neal has a pattern of not attending candidate forums, which he said is a concern. He said forums and debates are part of the political process and should be treated as an opportunity by politicians and candidates. Milleron agrees. "I think that voters are hungry for this kind of live action and interaction. You get a lot of information about who is applying for this job by seeing them live, and there's no other way to get that information." Weiderman said the organizers are going to regroup and will be trying to schedule another forum. "It's like a family reunion."

0: Green River Festival celebrates 40th anniversary with biggest crowd yet. The Green River Festival keeps getting a little bit bigger every year. That's according to John Sanders, the owner, talent buyer, and festival manager of the Green River Festival and DSP shows. This year's festival, the 40th event since its inception in 1986, drew the biggest crowd yet, with an estimated 4,000 to 4,500 attendees on Friday and between 6,000 and 7,000 festivalgoers for Saturday and Sunday. The festival's anniversary year was graced with mild weather, with temperatures in the upper 70s and winds to break up the warm sun. A change of pace from the persistent heat of the 2025 festival and the tornado watches in 2024. This year's lineup featured artists from across genres, including major crowd draws like the Brooklyn-based band Geese on Sunday night. Some of the other lineup leaders included Charlie Crockett on Friday and Spoon on Saturday. While some national and international names made their way to Franklin County, local acts like Mal Devisa, Eavesdrop, Lux Deluxe, Splendid Torch, and June Millington all brought their Western Massachusetts roots to the Roundhouse stage. Of the four stages, at least two were always in use to make sure their one act wasn't overpowering the other. Only one of the two bigger stages, those being the Sundial Audio Main Stage and the Dean's Bean Stage, would be in use at a given time. "I love music, and that's why I do this," Sanders said. "I want an opportunity to present as many artists as possible, but we also want to have really amazing, engaging, emerging artists who may be your headliners in the future." One of these emerging artists was Luke Tyler Shelton, who performed songs from his recently released EP, Blue Sky. Besides performing his own music, Shelton plays guitar for Malcolm Todd. As his own front man, however, this was not only Shelton's first time playing in Western Massachusetts, but his first time playing on the East Coast. "What's different about the Green River Festival compared to other festivals in his home state of California," he said, "is that the music comes first. Where I'm from, it's all built up around everything else except for the music," Shelton said. "This feels very wholesome. There's people that really care about music and care about artists they've never heard. The wholesome family-friendly feeling extended past the music. The Art Gardens Craft and Children's Tent was among the busiest spots throughout the weekend, with a lively parade throughout the fairgrounds Saturday evening featuring the inventive arts and crafts that families put together throughout the day. By Sunday afternoon, the crafting opportunities had proven to be especially popular. We're running out of everything, which usually we run out of a few things, maybe, but this year we've run out of almost everything," Laura Iveson, co-director of the Art Garden, commented on Sunday. "As soon as we opened yesterday, we had easily 50 people, and it just went up from there." The Art Garden has been a fixture at the Green River Festival for more than a decade, and this year Iveson and co-director Jane Wegscheider emphasized the impressive intergenerational turnout, including for the parade. "The crafting area," Wegscheider said, "provides a place where children are making something inspiring, an adult next to them. It's a place where people, regardless of age or artistic background, are encouraged to tap into their creativity, with many artists opting to take their masterpieces home with them." In the Green River Festival merchandise booth, manager Allison Smith said that while this was her first year working there, it was unlike any music festival she's worked in the past. "It's been a really great experience," Smith said. "We have really awesome volunteers, really great staff. All of the patrons have been really excited to be here." Excitement was felt by Christopher Monty Belmonte and Callis Smith with a twinge of nervousness. This was the duo's fourth time hosting a live version of their radio show, The Fabulous 413, at the Green River Festival, but for the first time they were performing on the main stage. For Belmonte, it was his 25th time at the Green River Festival. He remarked how much the event has changed in that time, but the faces, for the most part, have remained the same. "It's like a family reunion," Belmonte said. "It's not only the backstage crew that are the same people. There are people that come every single year to this. Someone brings a sausage literally every year," Smith added. Away from the stages, vendors, food trucks, and organizations were present. For one vendor, Shelburne Falls resident Adam Zawalich, owner of Zawalich Woodwork and Design, said he started coming to the festival 3 years ago but he'd always wanted to come since living in the Pioneer Valley. In his third year as a vendor, Zawelich described the crowds as a melting pot of people, noting how he ends up meeting more of his neighbors at the festival than in Shelburne Falls itself. In observing people who come through the festival, including the Maker's Market, where he displayed his handmade wooden guitars, he said, "It's not just about the music." Of these organizations was the Parlor Room Collective, headed by Executive Director Chris Freeman. The Parlor Room Collective is a nonprofit dedicated to art, artists, education, and community in Western Massachusetts, according to its website. Before his current role, Freeman played with his band Parsonfield at Green River Fest, which he called the band's first festival experience. "It's so well run. The team is working so hard to get everything up and going," Freeman said. "They've really figured out how to use this space the right way, and it feels really similar to past years. What is the strength of the Valley is that things like the Iron Horse, Green River, can go through different owners and different eras, but ultimately it's part of our culture here to have these events." This festival is the second biggest event hosted at the Franklin County Fairgrounds this year, topped only by the Franklin County Fair, according to Mike Nelson, president of the Franklin County Agricultural Society that runs the fairground. "It's not just the crowds that keep growing. This year marked the largest cohort of artists to ever grace the Roundhouse stage, the Back Porch stage, the Dean's Bean stage, and the Sundial Audio main stage. The festival started as a concert at Greenfield Community College, which was held to celebrate the fifth anniversary of WRSI. From that first concert in 1986, the festival would blend into a music and hot air balloon festival put on by the Franklin County Chamber of Commerce, becoming the Green River Festival officially in 1998. Encapsulating this decades-long evolution is a Green River Festival Museum exhibit operated by the Memorial Hall Museum. This exhibition started in 2024 and has been moved from the Youth Hall to the Roundhouse in the upstairs section. Overseeing the museum at its opening on Saturday were Lindsay Kruslick and Jillian Gochinski, and Kruslick said people come through who've been at the festival for these 40 years or people who are at the festival for the first time. Some people coming through the exhibit were drawn to the concert posters as well as the photos, with some visitors seeing if they could find themselves in the images. "We have people telling us all different types of stories about being able to come here and to feel safe, them being here to feel included," Kruslick said. "They always find something new that they love." Hanging up at the exhibit was a memory board where people placed sticky notes with their festival memories. Notes spoke of love, like the couple who enjoyed the hot air balloons 32 years ago when the festival featured hot air balloon launches. Another note said, "This is where I asked this really tall, cute guy to be my boyfriend." An addendum read, "The really tall guy said yes." Others gave shout-outs to musicians in the lineup, and others paid homage to where they were traveling from to get to the festival. Also at the exhibition were the different parts of the festival, including photos from over the years and quotes from performers and organizers about the festival's history. Although this exhibit wasn't showcasing what is traditionally thought of as local history, Kruslick said it showcased for people the history of this ever-growing summer event unique to Franklin County. "We are able to get the people that already like history and already are local to the area to learn a different kind of history, not necessarily like Civil War history, Revolutionary War history, but music is history," she said. "It's been around for 40 years, and it's such an institution." This next story from Greenfield: rules on assembly's tax plans being reviewed. Proposed amendment would ban the use of tear gas as a crowd control measure. Proposed ordinances regulating how police can respond to protests and how taxpayers can enter into payment plans with the tax collector are inching closer to review by the full city council. Both matters will return to the Appointments and Ordinances Committee for further discussion and votes prior to being sent to the full council at a future meeting. After making a few changes to the latest draft of amendments to the Assembly's ordinance that were proposed by at-large City Councilor Sarah Brown, Appointments and Ordinances Committee members said the changes are nearly ready to be presented at a public hearing. The proposed changes include outlining permit requirements and the process for planned assemblies, as well as what qualifies as a spontaneous assembly, and expanding the section on crowd control. The amendments would prohibit the use of tear gas as a crowd control measure in Greenfield. Committee members spoke both in favor of and against this idea. I've had individual discussions with people regarding this, including Sarah, and my feeling is the language is meant to guarantee civil rights. I have this feeling that it's going to harm it, Precinct 6 Councillor Patricia Williams said. My preference, or my approach to language regarding the assembly, is to leave it in a situation where it's just dealing with scheduling, and in a situation where there's abuse, you sue them. I think it also still leaves plenty of tools in the toolkit in terms of crowd control for the police, but in terms of being able to take legal action against an abuse, there has to be something in the law that prohibits the thing that someone would take legal action about, Precinct 2 Councillor Rachel Gordon said. There's no perfect way to do this. There's always going to be a lot of gray areas, but I would honestly love to ban more of these things. Precinct 7 Councillor Sarah Bolduc questioned whether the city has the authority to outright ban tear gas and said that while the city may be able to regulate its use by the Greenfield Police Department, she does not believe they have the jurisdiction to regulate the actions of the Franklin County Sheriff's Office or the Massachusetts State Police. Committee members agreed to change the language of the draft amendment to read, the use of tear gas by the Greenfield Police Department or any other law enforcement officers shall be prohibited in the case of public assemblies, to clarify that the ban only pertains to use in crowd control. With the change, committee members agreed to send the amendments forward to a public hearing, which has not yet been posted. The city is also considering creating an ordinance codifying the existing practice within the treasurer-collector's office to allow those who cannot pay their back taxes the option to pay off their bill in installments over a period of a few years. In a letter to the committee, Mayor Jenny Desorger explained that the ordinance was drafted by treasurer-collector Mandy Whiten and tax title attorney Iris Leahy. It's up to the Appointments and Ordinances Committee to finalize the language around the length of time over which bills can be paid and what interest rate they should be charged. The draft ordinance states that payment agreements would allow delinquent taxes to be paid over a maximum of 5 years, and during this time, as long as payments are being made and current taxes are kept up with, the property cannot be seized. The committee also discussed lowering the interest rate from 16% to 8% as part of the ordinance. The whole city runs on people paying their taxes on time, the cash flow and everything else, so we want to create an incentive for that to happen, Finance Director Stephen Nurbikoff said. When we don't collect enough taxes, we have to go out and borrow. Williams said she's in favor of charging less interest to ensure that making payments is feasible for low-income residents. I would say the vast majority of people who don't pay on time can't. They simply do not have the money, Williams said. I'm more concerned about not punishing people for being poor. I understand what you're saying about incentive. However, I think the fear of losing one's house is a pretty strong incentive to pay taxes. I think there has to be a balance around what's going on with our neighbors and wanting them to keep staying in their homes versus the fiscal needs of the city. Williams said that if the city feels 8% interest is necessary, the payment plan should have options longer than 5 years to allow people to lower their monthly payments. Other members said there needs to be specific criteria to outline who is eligible for a payment plan. The proposal is set to come before the committee again after it is updated by Member Carl and the Treasurer-Collector's Office with more details on the criteria and whether there is flexibility for different plan options based on residents' financial needs. Heat wave bakes parts of Europe. France endured sizzling temperatures on Sunday with trains, concerts, and sports events canceled and authorities cracking down on drinking alcohol in public as an exceptional heat wave unfurled across parts of Europe. Multiple drownings were reported as people sought relief in whatever water they could find. About a third of France is under a red alert for heat, and high temperatures reached 40 degrees Celsius or 104 degrees Fahrenheit in some areas, in a country where air conditioning isn't widespread. The forecast for Monday is even hotter. The Eiffel Tower and other Paris venues set up misting stations to cool down crowds, among a raft of measures introduced by authorities to minimize risk. Tourists in Rome dunked in fountains. Spain's Basque region canceled some sports and cultural events. Over the last 4 years, more than 200,000 people across Europe died from heat-related causes, and most of the fatalities were preventable, the World Health Organization's Europe office said this month. More above-average temperatures are expected this summer, which can cause heat exhaustion and life-threatening heat stroke. Human-caused climate change is tied to increasing extreme weather, and UN Climate Agency projections say the next 5 years should shatter more heat records. A rapid study found that human-caused climate change was responsible for killing about 1,500 people in an unusually early European heat wave in May. In this latest European hot spell, French media reported that 4 children drowned Saturday. Summer drownings are an annual problem that health authorities say worsens during hot spells. France's annual Music Day on Sunday was a particular concern. The nationwide summer solstice celebration involves thousands of concerts in village squares, rave venues, and Paris clubs, bringing communities together and increasingly drawing British and other international visitors. Some of the concerts outside Paris were canceled. The French government banned drinking booze in red alert zones and ordered organizers of Music Day events to limit alcohol consumption to preserve emergency services and allow medics to concentrate on taking care of the most vulnerable. Scores of French trains were canceled, and the National Rail Authority dispatched thousands of extra staff to deal with potential problems as the heat threatened rails and electrical cables. Authorities are notably worried about people living in the baking streets, in elderly people in nursing homes or isolated in their homes. About 15,000 older people died in France in a 2003 heat wave that became a national reckoning. The government mobilized emergency services and military forces for reinforced wildfire readiness, imposed tightened surveillance of water supplies to France's many nuclear reactors, and ordered 845 schools to close on Monday. Vance meets with Iranians. Vice President says there's opportunity to turn over a new leaf. U.S. Vice President J.D. Vance said Sunday there was an opportunity to turn over a new leaf with Iran as the sides held talks aimed at building out the interim deal to end the war in Iran reached by the two sides last week. Vance said U.S. negotiators met with Iran's Parliamentary Speaker Mohammed Bagar Kalbif and Foreign Minister Abbas Araghchi at a Swiss mountainside resort near Lake Lucerne. Mediators from Pakistan and Qatar were also in the room for the direct engagement that, according to Iranian state media, lasted about 80 minutes. The U.S. and Iranian negotiating teams also held separate private talks with Pakistani and Qatari officials. The U.S. is looking to get Iran locked into negotiations over its nuclear program amid concerns it may be used for military purposes, which Iran denies. Vance also wants to push Tehran to commit to keeping open the Strait of Hormuz, the critical waterway through which about a fifth of the world traded oil passes. But the on-again-off-again conflict in Lebanon between Israel and Iranian-backed Hezbollah militants continues to threaten to derail the efforts for the U.S. to win concessions from Tehran on its nuclear program and keep the strait open. The question before us now is how much more can we accomplish together? Can we turn over a new leaf? Vance said as the talks, dubbed the Lake Lucerne Summit, got underway. Can we change relations in the Middle East permanently, or do we go back to doing things the old way, which is not our preference, but is certainly very much something that can happen? Iranian Foreign Ministry spokesman Esmail Begai told the country's state news agency ahead of the meeting with Vance that their team's negotiations looked to focus on the war between Israel and Hezbollah in Lebanon. The interim agreement was signed last week, and now top American and Iranian negotiators are in a 60-day sprint to reach an agreement on the technical details that hold massive implications for the world economy and global security. Only days after signing the agreement, it's being stress-tested after fighting escalated in Lebanon between Israel and the Iranian-backed militant group Hezbollah, and by the subsequent announcement by Iran's military that it had again closed the vital waterway. A renewed ceasefire in Lebanon, brokered on Saturday, appeared to be holding. Vance stressed that great progress had been made on Lebanon, but minutes after he finished speaking, President Donald Trump took to social media to threaten Iran if it didn't rein in Hezbollah. "If they don't, we'll hit Iran very hard again, just like we did last week, only harder," Trump wrote. Iran is cautiously approaching the talks, given its previous experience with U.S. negotiations on the nuclear issue, which twice in the past year were interrupted by massive military strikes against the country. "The implementation of any document is more important than its signing," Baghaei said Sunday. Iran's president added that Iran will maintain its right to a nuclear program. "What is certain is that we will never back down from the right to enrich uranium, and the other side is also forced to accept it," Iranian President Masoud Pezeshkian said Sunday, according to Iran's state media. Vance had originally been slated to be on the ground at the Bürgenstock Resort near Lucerne on Friday, but his departure from the United States was delayed after fighting escalated in Lebanon and Iranian officials canceled plans to attend the talks. U.S. Central Command disputed Iran's claim that it had once again shuttered the strait and said U.S. forces continued to monitor the situation to ensure traffic continues to flow through the waterway. Vance has said that millions of barrels of oil have moved through the strait in recent days. The vice president was joined by Special Envoy Steve Witkoff and Jared Kushner, Trump's son-in-law, for Sunday's talks. Witkoff and Kushner were on the ground in Switzerland ahead of Vance to discuss technical details of the nuclear talks. Vance said he planned to be in Switzerland for just a day or two, leaving much of the detailed negotiations to be spearheaded by Witkoff and Kushner. His role in the talks has heightened scrutiny of the vice president at a time when he's actively considering a 2028 presidential campaign. Trump and Vance have come under searing criticism from parts of their own party for the deal, with Republican hardliners unfavorably likening it to a nuclear agreement signed by the Obama administration that Trump and the GOP have insisted did nothing to actually terminate Iran's nuclear program. The agreement signed by Trump and Iranian President Pezeshkian immediately allows Tehran to sell its oil freely and paves the way for Iran to tap into billions of dollars in assets that are currently frozen. It also calls for Iran to dilute its stockpile of highly enriched uranium, believed to be buried under nuclear sites that were targeted in U.S. strikes last summer. Pezeshkian, however, has insisted on Iran maintaining its right to enrich uranium. Trump, in a telephone interview with Fox News on Sunday, warned that the Iranian president better watch his mouth. "He better shape up or we'll take over the rest of the country," Fox News quoted Trump as saying. The agreement says commercial vessels can pass through the Strait of Hormuz for 60 days without charge, but does not preclude future fees imposed by Iran. Trump made his own threat Saturday to levy U.S. tolls if there's no deal with Iran in 60 days, insisting in a social media post that the money would be services rendered as the guardian angel for the countries of the Middle East. The Trump administration has been working to reassure global markets that the Iran war has been merely a blip on oil prices, as Americans complain the conflict resulted in hiking gasoline prices ahead of peak summer travel. After the White House announced the deal a week ago, oil futures dropped almost 8%, and markets are expected to closely track the progress of talks when they open for trading on Sunday evening. Further complicating matters, neither Israel nor Hezbollah has a signatory to the deal between the U.S. and Iran, and Israeli Prime Minister Netanyahu has vowed to keep his forces in southern Lebanon until any threat to Israel is eliminated. Hezbollah has refused to halt its attacks unless Israel commits to withdrawing from Lebanon. Now news from the South County Notebook. June 29th, Dr. Rosie's Stuffy Clinic is coming to the library. Jennifer Wellborn, author and illustrator of the picture book Dr. Rosie Helps the Animals, will visit the Sunderland Public Library on Monday, June 29th at 2 p.m. for an interactive reading of the book. After Wellborn reads the book, attendees ages 4 and up will diagnose and treat stuffed animals they bring along using the free miniature veterinarian kits and diagnostic sheets. New hours at Sunderland Public Library. The Sunderland Public Library has scaled back its hours since the spring. It's now open from 10 a.m. to 8 p.m. on Mondays, 2 to 8 p.m. on Tuesdays and Wednesdays, 2 to 6 p.m. on Thursdays, 10 a.m. to 6 p.m. on Fridays, and 10 a.m. to 4 p.m. on Saturdays. After a difficult town budget year, the library was unable to secure the American Library Association's Libraries Transforming Communities grant that previously paid for staffing during the sensory-friendly hours on Thursday. Although the library will no longer be open 7 hours on Thursday, the team has continued the sensory-friendly hours by cutting hours of lesser-used times from other days of the week. It wasn't just our patrons who have sensory sensitivities who benefited from this addition. It was our whole community, Sunderland Public Library Director Catherine Umstadt wrote of the sensory-friendly hours in the summer newsletter. This grant truly transformed the library into a more welcoming and accessible space, and I like to think that it transformed our whole community for the better, too. South County EMS providers, Greenfield firefighters recognized for patient care. 3 South County EMS providers and 5 Greenfield firefighters earned the Clinical Excellence Award in May for their treatment of patients. The 5 Greenfield firefighters, Patrick Crowninshield, Jesse Phillips, Greg Diefendorf, Kevin Warden II, and Matthew Gardner, earned the award for their care of a patient in December, and South County EMS providers Teresa Emerson, Matthew Hall, and Ahad Yildiz were recognized for resuscitating a runner experiencing cardiac arrest at the Treehouse Brewing Company's half marathon last fall. The next hearing on proposed Dollar General set for June 30th. The discussion on the proposal for a 9,100 square foot Dollar General at the corner of Route 116 and Clark Mountain Road will continue on Tuesday, June 30th at 6:30 p.m. when the Zoning Board of Appeals plans to discuss engineering firm Tig and Bond's peer review at the applicant's traffic study. During the latest hearing on June 3rd, residents raised concerns over the proposed store's impact on safety along Route 116, as well as on the local economy. How will a store of this size affect the existing retail stores in Sunderland? The jobs added by the applicant will be more than offset by the jobs lost by existing local retailers, President Will Sullen said. Instead of McDonald's, Burger King, or Domino's, rezone for Bridgeside Grill, Wild Roots, and Frontier Pizza. We're a town of small local retailers. Sullen then described the results of a survey he helped organize at the Sunderland Town Hall during the May 2nd election, as well as at the Pioneer Valley Transit Authority bus stop along Route 116 and at local businesses. Sullen and other residents asked survey participants, will the proposed Dollar General store serve social, economic, or community needs in Sunderland? Of the Sunderland residents surveyed, 22 answered yes and 234 answered no, according to Sullen. Other attendees expressed concerns about the proposed store's impact on the safety of drivers and pedestrians traveling on Route 116, an issue the ZBA hopes the peer review of the applicant's traffic study will address. This area is already thronged with PVTA and school buses, delivery and personal vehicles heading both north and south, said resident Kerry Klein. Resident Janelle Callahan called the traffic study insufficient and suggested a multimodal study forecasting the proposed store's impact on pedestrian and bus traffic along with passenger vehicles. This is neither smart zoning nor wise planning, Klein said. I asked the ZBA to find the strength, determination, wisdom, and know-how to stand up for the protection of our town and those who find themselves on our roads, our trails, and in our assortment of intriguing and satisfying locally owned businesses. Elm Street upgrades delayed to next spring. The original timeline for repairs along Elm Street has shifted from this summer to spring of 2027. The plan is to reconstruct the entire roadway stretching from the railroad crossing up to the edges of the Leo's Table building on North Main Street and the site of the former Cumberland Farms gas station on Sugarloaf Street. Along with repaving the roadway, the project entails replacing sidewalks on both sides of Elm Street, adding a concrete shared-use path spanning 10 feet on the north side of the street, and another shared-use path on the south side of the street, stretching 7.5 feet, and constructing a slightly raised crosswalk in front of the Leary Public parking lot. The town also plans to renovate the crosswalks at the intersection where North Main, South Main, Elm, and Sugarloaf Streets meet to improve pedestrian visibility, and remove the crosswalk outside Cheslick's Market on North Main Street after local businesses relayed it's not a terribly safe crossing. According to Deerfield Planning and Economic Development Coordinator Alexandria Galloway, through smoother stormwater drainage, repaving will slope the street. Frontier School Committee votes down moving plaque recognizing fallen soldier. The Frontier Regional School District School Committee voted not to move the plaque with the name of a fallen soldier from the old scoreboard to the new scoreboard during its June 11th meeting. The plaque on the old scoreboard reads the name Gregory Ballinger, a former South Deerfield resident who lost his life in 2003 while serving in the U.S. Army Reserves in Iraq. Community groups in town dedicated the previous baseball scoreboard, which remains near the school parking lot, to the fallen soldier when it was installed in 2004. According to Frontier Superintendent Darius Modestow, the scoreboard became non-functional shortly after its installation due to electrical issues. Gregory Bellinger's mother, Kathleen Bellinger of Deerfield, asked the school committee to approve moving the dedication to the new scoreboard at the athletic fields behind the school during the June 11th school committee meeting. I think it's very important for the young people in the future not to forget that freedom is not free and that one of their fellow students paid the ultimate price, she said. Before the school committee vote, Modestow reminded the members about the district's memorial policy, which reads, quote, "The school committee recognizes that the death of a student, member of the staff, or prominent community member is deeply felt by the school community. As places designed primarily to support learning, school sites should not serve as the main venue for permanent memorials," unquote. "Much as I feel for Kathy and I appreciate Greg's sacrifice, there are requirements of the school, and any of this would be a very slippery slope," said school committee member Olivia Leon. School committee member Bill Smith disagreed with the majority of members who voted against moving the name. "To me, it's a no-brainer," Smith said. "The honor already exists with the name on the scoreboard, and the honor should persist with the name on the new scoreboard." 7 school committee members voted against moving the dedication plaque. 2 voted in support. Deerfield Currents earns accolade. The monthly digital newsletter Deerfield Currents earned second place in the electronic format newsletters category of the Neighborhood Newsletter Competition at the 51st Annual Neighborhoods USA Conference on May 28th and 29th. According to Neighborhoods USA announcement of the winners, the competition rewards excellence in community newsletters. Neighborhood and community newsletters are an effective communication tool to share news about your city, community, and neighborhood, the announcement continues. A well-designed newsletter can spark an interest in neighborhood involvement, increase neighborhood association membership, and spur volunteerism. Since its start in August of 2024, Deerfield Currents has amassed 671 subscribers over 21 issues. Editor Pat Ryan, designer Emily Gaylord, and town crier Lily Dwight craft the newsletter each month with support from the citizens group Engage Griefer Deerfield. "I'm gratified for the Neighborhoods USA Award, but most of all I'm pleased that the community has found so much positive value in Currents, which is a great antidote to social media," Ryan said. "The encouraging comments from our neighbors have made this fun for us." Deerfield artists recognized for illustrating USPS stamp. Residents celebrated the release of new USPS stamps featuring designs by artist David Sibley of Deerfield at the Memorial Hall Museum on Monday, June 8th. At the stamp issue celebration, attendees checked out Sibley's set of 5 stamps that hit post offices on May 14th. The series of designs, titled Bald Eagle, Hatchling to Adult, showcases 5 stages of a bald eagle's lifespan. By illustrating these phases, Sibley hopes the stamps will make people think about the bald eagle as a bird, not so much as the national symbol, but just as a bird that lives out in nature, he said. Whately Giving Garden in full bloom. The Whately Giving Garden kicked off the summer with seed and plant exchanges at the transfer station on May 30th and June 13th. Every other Saturday from 9 a.m. to noon until November, residents can pick up free seeds, starter plants, and produce at the transfer station, 73 Christian Lane, donated by local farmers and Giving Garden volunteers. Our aim is to encourage residents to create vegetable gardens at home to supplement their food sources, said Juliana Wagoner, the select board member who helped spearhead the project last spring. We also want to provide free, fresh produce for people who might need it. The next swap at the transfer station will take place on June 27 from 9 a.m. to noon. To sign up to volunteer to the swaps or volunteer, email Wagoner at j.wagoner@waitley.org or Community Development Administrator Caroline Gurek at communitydevelopment@waitley.org. Conway resident makes Dean's List. Davey Mazur of Conway, a sophomore at College of William and Mary in Williamsburg, Virginia, earned a spot on the Dean's List for the spring semester. To achieve Dean's List status, a full-time degree-seeking undergraduate student must take at least 12 credits and earn a 3.6 quality point average during the semester. And Fritz has been named Whately's 2026 Dog of the Year. Town Clerk Amy LaValle recognized Fritz, the town's Dog of the Year, at the June 2nd annual town meeting. In between articles, LaValle told residents that Fritz, a poodle mix, accepted the title at the Whately Town offices alongside his proud owner, Peggy Marshall. Students climb and swing into new playground. This story from Leverett Elementary School. A new playground featuring three slides, several ramps, and a variety of stairs, poles, and bars, joined by a series of sensory panels, a communication board, and a buddy bench, opened at Leverett Elementary School last week. Just days before the start of summer vacation, students got the opportunity on Wednesday to begin playing on the structure, culminating a development process that began 3 years ago. For sixth graders who will be leaving the school, being able to use the new playground was worth the wait. I'm glad we finally got a chance to go on it before we graduate, said Eden Young, who joined classmate Isabel Swihart in trying out part of the site, including scaling a pole next to one of the slides. There's a lot of things to climb on. Moments later, both students hung upside down on the chinning bars. It's pretty cool, Isabel said. There's lots more things to do, more things to climb on and run on. The new playground has been in the process of being installed over the past several weeks after the previous, mostly wooden playground with a large platform at the top to hang out on was demolished and removed over April vacation. As the playground opened, Sadie Graham, the physical education teacher at the school, began showing the students how it is made from plastic, yet is designed to blend into the natural surroundings with a green canopy over one of the landings, drawing inspiration from the nearby trees. Graham sees the new playground as adding sensory features and many more climbing elements, such as leaf steppers, tubular ladders, and monkey bars. There's also slides, including one that is spiral-shaped, and a rock wall. The last playground had no climbing structure, Graham said. This one has a lot of things to dangle from, to hang from. She also pointed out to the buddy bench to promote inclusion and friendship, and the communication board for those who may have difficulty in relaying their thoughts. Graham said students are excited because they've gone nearly 2 months without a playground, having to instead play basketball, field games, and other activities during recess. Since April, they've not had a playground, Graham said. Because the idea was to have a more accessible playground, the school applied for and was awarded a municipal ADA improvement grant program throughout Massachusetts Office on Disability. The school then worked with Miracle Recreation to come up with an appropriate design for ages 5 to 12, coming in at under $150,000. An original $5,000 from the Leverett Educational Foundation and an equal amount contributed by the parent-teacher organization and the school committee set the stage for the application. In-kind support also came from the Highway Department, which put down 15 inches of engineered wood fiber chips that provide safety in case of falls, with other work done by Grassroots Landscaping in Leverett. As students got their first insights into the playground, Coach Sadie advised them to watch their heads and to follow the posted instructions, reminding them that there are to be no tag games. She took them around the site, showing them both what's on the ground and what's up in the air. Leverett Elementary School Principal Sibby Adina and Union 28 Superintendent Shannon White Cleveland was also on hand to see the playground's opening. Adina said the playground has been on the capital planning list, but with tight budgets, that, like many projects, has had to wait. Students completed data collection to learn what their peers wanted and didn't want, and third graders last year wrote letters of support to the State Office of Disability. Other students also looked at playground designs in a catalog. Due to the space constraints, Adina said the playground doesn't have as many ramps as officials had hoped, but there are rubber mats for wheelchairs and strollers to use, and the school's special education team was involved in the design. There are a lot of things on the ground level that everyone can reach, Adina said. The number of elements that are accessible is high. Playground can accommodate about 50 to 60 children at a time, but preschoolers and kindergartners will continue to have their own dedicated playground on the other side of the campus. The Champions Out of School Care Program, which runs the after-school program, incorporated two tire swings, one for an individual, the other for groups. A former celebration is expected in the fall, but over the summer, those who live in the community can use the playground even though school is not in session. This next story from Sunderland: comic book creators look to inspire young artists in workshops. For many young readers, comics are a gateway to storytelling. From Monday, June 22nd to Friday, June 26th, the Sunderland Public Library is helping children take the next step from reading comics to creating their own. Through a week of comics programming organized in partnership with the Boston Comics Arts Foundation, or BCAF, local students will learn directly from professional cartoonists while exploring the fundamentals of visual storytelling. The program features award-winning graphic novelists Jarrett J. Krasoska and Mike Curato, who will share their experiences as creators and encourage young artists to develop their own voices. According to Diana Sukasian, cartoonist and education coordinator for the Boston Comics Art Foundation's Mass Makes Comics initiative, the program grew from a desire to make comics education accessible to more communities. In the community, there's a growing desire for kids to learn visual literacy, Sukasian said. Comics are for everybody, and learning is for everybody. Mass Makes Comics focuses on bringing educational opportunities to underfunded communities throughout Massachusetts. By partnering with libraries, artists, and families, the organization works to ensure that students who are interested in comics have access to professional instruction regardless of their background. Sukasian said libraries are uniquely positioned to host this kind of programming because they serve as community spaces where creativity and learning can flourish side by side. The library is a place that is accessible to everyone, she said. Everybody belongs there. The program arrives at a moment when many young people are rediscovering hands-on creative hobbies. Sukasian believes comics provide an opportunity for students to unplug from screens, connect with peers, and explore new forms of self-expression. According to Krozeska, whose best-selling works include Lunch Lady series and the graphic memoir Hey Kiddo, encouraging creativity has been a central part of his career. I always knew I wanted to do something with visual storytelling, Krozeska shared. Growing up, I'd make my own animations, my own comics, my own little books. What I do now is a direct extension of a lifelong obsession. When speaking to young artists, Krozeska emphasizes that creativity is a process rather than a destination. His presentation at the Sunderland Public Library, set for Monday, June 22nd at 2 p.m., will trace his own path to publication, including the many rejections he received before finding success. I feel very lucky that I get to be published, he said, but it's always incredibly special for me to meet my readers one-on-one and meet them in person. Graphic novels continue to grow in popularity, Among young readers, a trend both featured artists have witnessed firsthand. Krasuska believes part of their appeal lies in their accessibility. They're fun, he said. They're very visually engaging. A page of prose can be very daunting, can be very intimidating. And when we get kids onto pages of comics, we introduce them to an entire vocabulary they wouldn't otherwise be exposed to. There are two death notices in today's paper. Bruce Cannon, age 65, passed Tuesday, November 25th. A graveside service will be held on Monday, June 29th at 10 a.m. at Green River Cemetery, Wisdom Way in Greenfield. Arrangements are under the direction of the Kostansky Funeral Home. And Doris Balk, age 95, passed Friday, June 19th. A full obituary will be published in an upcoming edition of the Greenfield Recorder. Kidder Funeral Home, 1 Parker Avenue, Northfield, is assisting the family. Now it's time for sports news. Move to America helps Messi. Step down in level of competition in MLS keeps Argentine star fresher. Lionel Messi's move to America will look like a masterstroke if he leads Argentina to back-to-back world titles. His decision to join Major League Soccer's Inter Miami in 2023 has already been good for all parties, raising the profile of soccer in the U.S., delivering titles for his club, and writing a new chapter to his storied career. But Argentina could be the biggest winner of all, with Messi arriving at what might be his last World Cup with his powers still at stratospheric levels at age 38. Leo will be the best for us as long as he wants. He has been doing it every single match for the last 20 years, said Argentinian coach Lionel Scaloni. Thierry Henry described him as on the moon after his hat trick in Argentina's opening game against Algeria. Leo's just different, just a different topic, Henry told Fox Sports. Messi scored his first hat trick at a World Cup and also moved level on 16 goals with Miroslav Klose as the leading scorer in tournament history. I tried to prepare myself in the best possible way to feel good physically, to feel useful, and to be able to help the group, Messi said. That's an understatement. Despite saying the last World Cup was likely his last, Messi is once again at the heart of the Argentina team, its biggest creative and attacking threat. At this stage of his career, that was far from guaranteed. We should be used to this, but if you ever needed any more confirmation that when it comes to Argentina, Messi is the system, he is the tactic, he's the formation, he's the identity, and he's the heart. Fox analyst Alex Lalas said after the 3-0 win against Algeria, it was something to behold. Messi left behind the intensity of European soccer to join Inter Miami in 2023, delivering a massive boost for MLS. He said he wanted to live football in another way, and while that included changes to his home life in the U.S., it was also a step down in the level of competition compared to Europe's top leagues. But at a time when top players are warning of burning out because of soccer's increasingly congested calendar, Messi appeared to be benefiting from making the move. He's played fewer games in the U.S. than at the height of his Barcelona career, when he could play in excess of 50 a season. His performance at the start of the World Cup shows he hasn't lost his sharpness, even if he's not regularly facing the world's top defenders in MLS. I love to play, to compete, and no matter where it is, today I find myself at another World Cup, which brings extra happiness. But I prepare myself just as I have done throughout my entire career. Soccer fans gather at the Garden. A near-capacity crowd at Greenfield Garden Cinemas witnessed the United States men's national team advance to the knockout round with a 2-0 win over Australia on Friday in the FIFA Men's World Cup group stage at Lumen Field in Seattle. With a victory to the Americans, won back-to-back World Cup matches for the first time since 1930. A draw or a win in their next match with Turkey would secure first place in Group D and give the Americans a favorable matchup in the round of 32 in the knockout round. The crowd cheered when the victory went final. Greenfield Recreation Director Christy Moore and Volunteer Recreation Commissioner Barb Nichols greeted soccer fans of all ages upon arrival, offering shirts and flags for the big match. From there, fans entered Theater 2 next to the left of the concessions for the match on one of Garden Cinema's big screens. I think it was amazing, Moore said. It was a great turnout. We have 4-year-olds to 84-year-olds here. We have people from all over the valley and out of state that are here. It's really cool to have everybody united together. We want them, young players, to continue with the sport, which is growing. Greenfield has a big push of different soccer players that are here. Unification and acceptance of different cultures, I think, is really important. The late-arriving crowd reacted loudly anytime the ball entered the penalty area, but the first loud outburst occurred when the Aussies helped out the American cause with an own goal in the 11th minute, giving the United States a 1-0 lead. The miniature flags waved passionately as the crowd cheered. Fullerin Belligan's cross from the left side set up the own goal. Noah Kolodzis, former Turner's Falls soccer standout, went to the viewing party with family. There was plenty of younger soccer players in attendance. It's a growing game, Kolodzis said, especially locally with a small population. A moment like this can show how big soccer can be. It's really good for the community. 3 moments in the first half produced 3 moments of loud jeers from the boisterous crowd. The first was a yellow card given to Australia's Jordan Boss in the 16th minute. The second occurred when Robert Kennedy Jr., Secretary of Health and Human Services, flashed briefly on the screen sitting in the skybox. And the third was a pivotal play in the match. A sideline referee briefly delayed Alex Freeman's goal in the 6-yard box in the 43rd minute. When the camera cut to the judge ruling an offsides on the play, the crowd booed heavily. But after a dramatic VAR check, the goal counted, and the first chants of USA echoed throughout the cinema. 3 members of the Pioneer Valley Regional Soccer Team traveled together to the event with red, white, and blue face paint in support of the United States. Mystic Glenn said the match is an excellent opportunity for the soccer community to bond. I just love soccer, Glenn said. It's fun to go out into the community and spend time with people like this. Being together and watching games brings unity. With these types of events, soccer can bring people together. At halftime, the screen muted and the illumination returned briefly while Nichols and Moore raffled off soccer-related goodies. Excited fans raced down the aisle to claim their respective prizes. As the final minutes dwindled down, the crowd exhaled, knowing the United States guaranteed a spot in the next round. In the 82nd minute, a chant of "One more USA, one more," echoed in Theater 2. The United States plays again against Turkey on June 25th at 10 p.m. in Los Angeles. And Shohei Ohtani is a father again. The Los Angeles Dodgers superstar posted the news of his latest addition on his Instagram account. "We are again overjoyed to experience this wonderful day in our lives together. Thank you for being born safely," read a message from Ohtani and his wife, Mamiko Tanaka. They also thank supporters. Taking a final look at the week's weather, today rain becoming heavy at times with a high of 73. Tonight, periods of rain and a thunderstorm with a low of 63. Tuesday, a little morning rain, then clearing, 80 for a high, 55 for a low. Wednesday, mostly sunny, 81 high, 56 low. Thursday, clouds and sun, 81 high, 64 low. Friday, cloudy and not quite as warm with showers, 74 for a high, 60 for a low. And Saturday, times of clouds and sun, 80 for a high, 59 for a low. 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
2: 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This is Scott Alexander with Valley Eye Radio, reading the Journal Register, June 18th, 2026 issue. serving Palmer, Munson, Brimfield, Holland, and Wales. Holland Community Center recognizes many volunteers, by Marcello Gusmao, staff writer. Last week, the Community Center

0: This broadcast service is provided by Valley iRadio. The material being read is the copyright property of the publications being read. Access to this program is solely for persons who cannot read the original printed version due to a visual impairment or other disability. By continuing to listen, you confirm that you have such a condition.
1: To residents aged 55 and up in the town, as well as Wales and Brimfield. The event was designed to acknowledge the work of all the volunteers, but did not single out anyone in particular. Though she was hesitant to single out any one volunteer, as the conversations turned to gardening, Palmer mentioned the work of Kate Frone. She started doing it at Town Hall and then migrated to the library across the street, Palmer said. She was doing an amazing job, and people kept saying she should go to the community center. To keep up with the work of maintaining the three properties, Frone recruited a team of volunteers. Sometimes I don't even know they're in the yard until they come in for water, Palmer said. In addition to the many volunteers, Palmer thanked Celeste Brackett, chair of the Council on Aging, and co-presidents Nancy Pelequin, Cheryl Murray, for their support for the event and for the center. Next up, Marcello Gusmeo writes, Munson Board makes plans. Summerfest this weekend. At last week's Select Board meeting, the town finalized plans for this past weekend's Summerfest, as well as recognizing a retiring Planning Board member. Summerfest 2026. Steve Slozak approached the board to go over the details relating to Summerfest, which was held on the street on June 20th. I don't think we'll ever go back to Veterans Field, chuckled Slozak. It was a lesson learned. If you do decide to go back to Veterans Field, you know it's going to rain, joked Chair Peter Warren. Slozak described straightening out the fireworks with the school department, along with other items including the banner, insurance, the liquor license, and a document for free gifts of the town in the amount of $4,000. Town Administrator Jennifer Wallowitz said that though a project to reconcile the gifts account, she had discovered there were funds that hadn't been fully used. If you want to do a vote in anticipation of Summerfest, sending an application in, Wallowitz suggested, that way we can put it officially on the June 23rd meeting. The board accepted Wallowitz's suggestion with a unanimous vote. Slozak said that he had already conferred with department heads from the fire, highway, and police departments. Planning Board retirement. The meeting began with the announcement that Paul Hatch will be retiring from his position on the Planning Board. The board presented him with a proclamation read by John Morrell, thanking him for his 41 years of providing expertise to the development of the town. The proclamation described Hatch's years of involvement in the community and dedication to balancing economic development with environmental stewardship and community character. The board proclaimed June 30th, 2026, as Paul Hatch Day and congratulated him on a well-earned retirement. Our next article, Vocational Independence Program holds successful bake sale. Munson. Last week, a program from the high school traveled to the corporate offices of Munson Savings Bank to hold its annual bake sale and promote foundational skills in high school graduates. The Vocational Independence Program is a specialized transitional program offered by the high school to outgoing students aged 18 to 22 to help them develop skills necessary for a successful adult life after high school, including daily life skills, employment, meaningful community participation,

0: The program emphasizes independence, self-advocacy, workplace readiness, and real-world learning experiences. Transition and special education teacher Lauren Messer said that the program evenly combines community-based events with classroom instruction. We do a lot of practicing skills in the classroom that we can then translate into those real-world experiences when we go out into the community, Messer said. As an example, Messer described a trip to the grocery store. In the classroom, we make a shopping list and budget for the shopping we need to do, and then we go to the store, find and purchase these items, and go through the whole checkout process. On another trip, the class went to the Holyoke Mall to search for an appropriate job interview. Messer said the class talks about these processes in the classroom and then applies what they've learned with community-based instruction. Next up, school committee member criticizes town budget in public hearing by Marcello Gusmeo. Palmer. At last week's town council meeting, school committee member Sandy Noonan approached the council to ask them about cuts to the school department budget. We just had a budget hearing, and for the first time since I've been on, we did not pass the budget, Noonan said. Due diligence was done by the school department and the administration team. There were no good cuts, but the part that I think bothered many of us was that they had to cut because of our deficit, half of the world language department. Council Vice President Jessica Ferry read further details from Superintendent Matt Francis, including two Unit A teachers, two Unit B paraprofessionals, a cut to professional development, a cut to Appendix C stipend positions, among other cuts. Noonan noted that the school department received a 0.87% increase to its budget and asked, did any other department get such a low increase in their budget this year? Can you give us the percentages of the different departments? Town manager Brad Brothers said that these numbers are all available online and presented the percentage increases for similar departments. Noonan compared the decrease in school district's budget to that of Pathfinder Vocational Technical High School, which received a 5% increase. Plus, they just received a $3.5 million grant that we were not eligible to apply for, Noonan said. It was a vocational technical grant for a school that has a strong CTE component. Counselor Matt Lemieux noted that the Pathfinder budget is voted on by all of the school's member communities, which includes eight other towns. We're just obligated to pay our portion, Lemieux said. Council President Barbara Berry clarified how the rising cost of health insurance is addressed by department budgets. That percentage increase is looked at as being general government, as the town side of the government, where the school is the biggest employer in the town government, Barry said. It's not reasonable to just look at whatever that percentage increase is without also looking at that we got a 35% increase in health insurance this year. That is a major increase, Barry continued. Most communities do not allocate the cost of health insurance and other benefits of employees to the individual departments, and I think that's important. Now let's go to the next article. Lions Club Presents Scholarships, Recognizes Service, by Marcello Gusmeo, Palmer. This week, the Lions Club was honored to present several members of the community with recognitions. The Lions Club had a busy week recognizing members for their service, providing scholarships to graduating high schoolers, and inducting a new member. The Lions Club is part of the Lions Club International, dedicated to strengthening communities, improving people's health and well-being, and serving those in need. This week, it achieved these goals by recognizing several hardworking residents. The club presented scholarships to three graduates from the high school, Gavin Smola, Chloe Werbrick, and Hannah Roy. Smola and Werbrick will be attending Westfield State, while Roy will be attending the University of Massachusetts. Next up in Belchertown, Golf for Good, tee off to support women and girls tournament. Join us for the 32nd annual Zonta Golf Tournament and help create a brighter future for women and girls in our community. On Saturday, September 12th, at Cold Spring Country Club in Belchertown, we'll tee off at 8:30 a.m. for a day of fun, friendly competition and making a difference. Whether you're a seasoned golfer or just looking for a fun day out, everyone is welcome. For $120, you'll enjoy a round of golf, a delicious box lunch, and the chance to win amazing prizes. 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Now let's go to Rail Track Rehabilitation Project Begins. The Massachusetts Central Railroad Corporation, in conjunction with the Massachusetts Department of Transportation, will be embarking on a project to rehabilitate its main rail track, scheduled to begin today, June 22nd. This project has an estimated time for completion to be somewhere toward the fall of this year. The daily train schedule will operate Monday through Friday, starting at 7 p.m., up to a possible 12-hour period, to serve rail customers from Palmer to South Barry, to then return to Palmer. The train schedule will resume back to daytime service beginning at 7 a.m. up to a possible 12-hour period by the end of August. Going now to the sports section. In softball, Tim Peterson, sports correspondent, writes, Munson High School softball reaches state quarterfinals. Munson varsity softball coach Matt Hull wasn't 100% sure that he would have enough players to field the team about 2 weeks before the start of the regular season. It turned out to be a very successful campaign for the Lady Mustangs. After playing in the Western Mass Class D championship game for the first time, Munson advanced to the Elite Eight game in the Division V state tournament. The seventh-seeded Lady Mustangs pulled out a 14-13 walk-off victory over the 10th-seeded Tahonto Regional in a round of 16 contest played at the Quarry Hill softball field last week. The Lady Rams graduated three players, and two other starters from the last year's squad decided not to return this spring. We figured that this would be a rebuilding year, Hull added. I never thought we would be going to the Elite Eight in the state tournament. I'm so happy for these players. Munson's outstanding season came to an end following a 5-0 loss at second-seeded Georgetown last Friday afternoon. Our next article, Post 241 Edged in Extras, Baseball by Tim Peterson. Before the start of the high school baseball season, the Palmer Parks Department installed a portable outfield fence at historic Legion Field. While the new fence is a nice addition to the field, it didn't help the Munson Post 241 Legion team very much in their season opening 4-3 extra inning loss to Westfield Post 124 last Wednesday night. After Westfield Post 124 took the lead with an unearned run in the top of the eighth inning, Munson loaded the bases with two outs in the bottom half of the frame. Their rally began with catcher Kyle Kazokwa, drawing a walk against right-handed relief pitcher Jacob Elmer. Then first baseman Liam McGrath blasted a shot to deep left field. In previous years, it most likely would have been an inside-the-park home run, and Munson would have celebrated a walk-off victory. However, the ball bounced over the new fence for a ground rule double. If the fence wasn't there, Liam's hit would have tied the score, and we probably win the game, said Munson manager Steve Tripp. This is the first year that they put up the outfield fence during the high school baseball season. I asked Jeff Pardo, who's the new director of the Parks Department, if they would keep the fence up for the Legion season. It wound up costing us in tonight's game. Now let's go to hockey. Springfield. T-Birds bring back head coach Ott. That's O-double-T. St. Louis Blues president of hockey operations and general manager Doug Armstrong announced today that the team has signed Steve Ott to a 2-year contract extension as head coach of the Blues AHL affiliate, the Springfield Thunderbirds. Ott, 43, took over as Springfield's head coach on January 19, 2026, and in the club's final 34 regular season games, he led the team to an 18-14-2 record, clinching a berth as the sixth seed in the Atlantic Division for the 2026 Calder Cup playoffs. Ott then guided the Thunderbirds to the division finals following a first-round series win over the third-seeded Charlotte Checkers and a historic victory over the McGregor Kilpatrick Trophy-winning Providence Bruins, the regular season champions, in the division semifinals. Springfield's win over Providence marked the single biggest upset in AHL history, as the two teams were separated by 38 points in the regular season. Now, for all of us Red Sox fans, the Red Sox will be playing the Colorado Rockies for the next 3 days, today, Monday, the 22nd, and tomorrow, the 23rd, Wednesday, 8:40 p.m. I'm sorry, that was Tuesday. Wednesday, 3:10 p.m. Go Sox! Now, in Winchester, New Hampshire car racing, Obie, that's O-B-I-E, wins rain-shortened $5,000 Winchester 101 Modified. Modified superstar Brian Robbie added to his legacy at the Great Race Place, topping the $5,000 to win open modified Winchester 101 at Monadnock Speedway. The reigning and multi-time Speedway 604 modified champion set fast time in qualifying and then outran a stout 18-car field to earn the big payday of his home track, the site of scores of feature victories by the centerpiece superstar speedster over the last decade. Our next article, Sergeant Major Olander retires from U.S. Marine Corps. Joseph P. Olander, a Munson native, recently retired after 25 years in the United States Marine Corps, having attained the rank of Sergeant Major. Sergeant Major Olander is the son of Raymond and the late Arabella Olander of Munson. He is a 2001 honors graduate at Pathfinder Regional Vocational Technical High School and is currently residing in North Carolina with his wife Maria, daughter Viviana, and son Daniel. And there's a great picture of him. Look, great looking guy. Congratulations. Next in Munson, Keep Homestead Celebration July 5th. Visit the Keep Homestead Museum on Sunday, July 5th from 1 to 3:30 p.m. for an ice cream social. 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Various toppings will also be available. While enjoying your Sunday creation, listen to the musical entertainment featuring Frozen Red, Rosemary Higgins, Fred Higgins, and Finley Higgins. They will be playing traditional folk music. Then tour the museum to view new exhibits. Plan to visit the gift shop, where handmade note cards featuring buttons are for sale. All are welcome to this free event. Through donations are welcome. Now I'd like to tell you about a cartoon that is here called From Lasting Impressions. It shows the shoreline with three sets of footprints leading up to silhouettes of two children, one boy, one girl, and in the middle, a dad. Says, "Love you, Dad." What a great way to have for the Father's Day yesterday, and I hope everyone had a most wonderful Father's Day. Viff, the cartoon is by Dave Granlund. That's Granlund. www.davegranlund.com. Next up, 2026 Munson Garden Club Scholarship recipients announced. Julia Royce and Annabelle Tulloch are the recipients of the Munson Gardens Club's scholarships this year. They were chosen based on academic achievements along with personal qualities of citizenship and leadership. Each received $500 to help continue with their education. Julia will begin her studies in speech language and hearing sciences at Worcester State University. Annabelle will be studying environmental science at Westfield State University. Since 1991, the club has awarded $30,450 in scholarships to 59 students. Good luck, folks. And now I have one obituary to share. James S. Haynes, H-A-Y-N-E-S. Munson, James Jim S. Haynes, 81, passed away peacefully on June 10th, surrounded by the love of his family. He was born on May 13th, 1945. Jim lived a life marked by kindness, friendship, and a relentless dedication to both his professional and personal passions. Jim earned a bachelor's degree in industrial arts from Fitchburg State College, which led him to a meaningful career in education and product development. He began his teaching career at Nauset Regional Junior/Senior High School in Cape Cod, and later taught at Minichog Regional High School for 19 years. After retiring from teaching, Jim worked with the research and development teams at Dialectic Industries and Reebok, where he played an instrumental role in the development of Reebok pump shoes. He also worked at Zero Manufacturing in Munson. In retirement, Jim and his wife Ellen owned and operated Dandy Sales, specializing in the sale of Kopar, Panzer, and Pennsylvania garden tractor parts. Beyond his professional life, Jim was a member of several antique car clubs as well as antique gas engine clubs, where his enthusiasm for history and craftsmanship was well appreciated. He enjoyed tag sales and flea markets, always hunting for bargains. His love for the outdoors led him to regular camping, hiking, and biking excursions, pursuits that brought him closer to nature and fostered a spirit of adventure. Jim's woodworking and metalworking skills were an example of his creativity, earning him the Arthur E. Parrington Award. His heart extended generously toward church, animals, and community service. He was a proud member of the Munson Fire Department for 36 years. He also contributed countless hours and effort to Habitat for Humanity, embodying his belief in the importance of helping others and building stronger communities. Jim was a man who truly got along with everyone, He was known for his friendliness and generous spirit. His legacy is one of warmth, commitment, and a passion for life's diverse pleasures. He will be deeply missed, but fondly remembered by all who had the privilege of knowing him. Jim is remembered by his loving wife, Ellen A. Haynes. He also leaves behind a circle of nieces and nephews. A funeral service was held at the First Congregational Church of West Brookfield on Friday, June 19th. Burial was followed at Hillcrest Cemetery on Wilbraham Road in Munson. For online condolences, please visit www.lombardfuneralhome.com. And now, as always, thank you to our loyal listeners. We appreciate your time and listening to what we have to say. This is Scott Alexander for Valley Eye Radio, wishing everyone who has had a great Father's Day a great rest of your life. Bye.
1: 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The material being read is the copyright property of the publications being read. Access to this program is solely for persons who cannot read the original printed version due to a visual impairment or other disability. By continuing to listen, you confirm that you have such a condition.
2: Hello, this is Mary Ellen, and I'm reading the Ware River News, the Thursday, June 18th, 2026 edition. And front page stories. Unless I other mention it, all articles have been written by Paula Wimette, the editor. And Select Board signs the COA agreement. Hardwick. This is by Zacharias Fraglidakis. The Select Board met last Monday, where they signed a three-year agreement with the Barry Senior Center so Hardwick residents can continue to utilize their services. This comes after the signing was delayed at a May 26 meeting following concerns about the center from residents. At the June 8 meeting, Select Board Chair Jeff Schaff said residents came to him and expressed their approval of the senior center and said they felt included and approved of the operations. Schaff said the senior center seems to be enjoyed by Hardwick residents. Barry Senior Center Director Betty Jo O'Brien was also present, along with members of both the Barry and Hardwick Councils on Aging. O'Brien said she watched the last meeting and saw the comments made about the senior center. She said the senior center is seeing a growing number of Hardwick residents, and the center offers transportation, nutrition programs, wellness programs, and educational programs. She said in 2024, there were 7 new Hardwick residents attending. When she started a Stronger Together initiative, which brought in 34 new residents, she said that as of May 31st of this year, there are 11 new participants. O'Brien said there are 56 Hardwick participants, which accounts for about 7% of the town's senior population. O'Brien also addressed concerns about the kitchen not being operational. She said the kitchen manager did not have certifications, so the center had to suspend meals until then. But they served over 17,000 meals, including over 3,800 for Hardwick. O'Brien said they also served about 1,900 congregate meals and 301 free meals during a government shutdown. O'Brien also said 8 people utilized the transportation services, and there was a quilting square project made by residents of both Hardwick and Barry, which were featured in the Barry Gazette. O'Brien also said the comments made last month were derogatory toward the Hardwick Council on Aging, who she said pour their hearts into the senior center. She said the newsletter for the center would blow you away. O'Brien said the Barry Senior Center is open from 8 a.m. to 3 p.m. Monday through Thursday and open from 8 a.m. to 2 p.m. on Friday, and they offer meals 5 days a week. The board signed the agreement as presented. IT services. Town Administrator Justine Caggiano said the town received 5 bids for IT services, with their current provider submitting the lowest bid. The bid that was presented at the meeting was the second lowest received, as the town is having issues with the current provider. Select Board Clerk Zach Spencer said the second lowest bidder, Anvery, that's A-N-E-V-R-Y, is a local company, and they have a cart to wheel the camera where it needs to go. A wide view camera and other boards could put their meetings online. Caggiano said it seems like the company wants to work for the town, and they also help with public records requests and IT grant writing. She said the cost of the service would be about $38,400 for the first year, which is only $400 more than their current provider. The board will revisit this topic at the June 22nd meeting. Warrant review process. Spencer said the warrants should be put out in front of all board members so they can see what the town is paying for, instead of it just being signed by the chair. Schaff said he has been the only one signing off on the warrant, and it makes him uneasy. Select Board Vice Chair William Tinker said the warrant review is one of the primary financial oversight responsibilities of the Select Board, and the board members should have all of the information available to review and ask questions. Tinker also said there should be a policy that any warrants signed in between meetings should come before the rest of the board at the next meeting. He also made a draft policy for the board to review. Spencer said he would sign off on the warrants if everyone can see them, and said once they are approved, they could be put on the town website for transparency. He said the goal is to reduce overspending. Tinker said nobody will be rubber stamping anything on the warrants. Appointments. Caggiano said the Board of Assessors has recommended Lucinda Childs to the Capital Planning Committee. The board voted to appoint Childs to the committee for a three-year term. STM. The board said they would send the planning board's proposed bylaw changes to legal counsel for review before they set a special town meeting date. Caggiano said the updated Quavon Regional School District agreement would also need to be on the warrant. Public comment. Resident Judy Kahn said the escalation of personnel differences is not a police matter, and there have been stringent or too stringent measures regarding differences. She also said the board has failed their job descriptions. Kahn also said the tree on the Hardwick Common should be saved, as being slated to be cut down. She said she contacted a local arborist who said the tree is fine. She said the common should be beautiful, and the tree represents a symbol. She said paying for a new tree to replace it might not be a good compensation. Caggiano said the insurance company and the arborist said the tree, which was scarred by a fire, would not live. Resident Liz Siren presented two pages of complaints and called for the firing of Caggiano, as Siren accused her of fostering problems and costing the town money. Caggiano said the board should shut it down before someone gets sued for slander and libel. Town Administrator's Report. Caggiano said the bids for 179 Main Street and fuel are out. She said she held a financial meeting, a meeting with the Central Massachusetts Regional Planning Commission, and submitted a $250,000 application for the Community One-Stop Grant. She said the town has positions available at the wastewater treatment plant, the highway department, accountant, and van driver, and they will be appointing someone to the recycling center at their next meeting. She said there will be a draft employee handbook presented at the next meeting. She read a letter from the Ware River Valley Domestic Violence Task Force to the police department. She also thanked Hardwick residents for messages after the town meeting. Executive session. The board entered into an executive session to discuss the reputation, character, physical condition, or mental health rather than professional competency of an individual, or to discuss the discipline or dismissal of, or complaints or charges brought against an employer, not to reconvene in open session. Per Massachusetts General Law, Chapter 30A, Section 21A1. Tinker recused himself from the executive session as the matter involved an immediate family member. Pathfinder packs gym for graduation ceremony. And this is by Marcelo Guzmayo. Palmer. On June 7th, Pathfinder Regional Vocational Technical High School held its graduation ceremony to an audience of close to 1,500. The families and loved ones of this year's graduates from Pathfinder Tech gathered in the gymnasium at Belchertown High School. This marked the first time in 51 years that Pathfinder's graduation was moved off campus. We were forced to pick a specific date this year because Skills USA Nationals were moved and conflicted with everyone's graduation, said Superintendent Eric Duda, who explained that there were students flying back from Atlanta, Georgia, late the night before the graduation ceremony. The school had planned to hold the graduation on the main campus, but when the weather started to look questionable, the school announced that the ceremony would be moved. Belchertown offered a year ago to let us use their space should we need it, Duda said. We've been very involved in Belchertown, so I guess it was all meant to be. During his address to the graduates, Duda made reference to the enormous American flag behind the stage and tied it to the nation's 250th anniversary that is being celebrated this year. Quoting Duda, "This flag stands not only behind you physically, but symbolically as well today, reminding each of us that each of you has an important role to play in shaping the next chapter of our nation's history, and change is key. I stand before you today filled with pride, excitement, and anticipation for each of these amazing graduates seated before me. I've witnessed them embrace transformative change over the last 4 years," end of quote. Duda compared the changes the students will make to the future of the school's expansion into Belchertown, opening the Cold Spring campus to offer 150 more seats to students. Speeches were then presented by graduating students offering encouragement to their classmates as they enter into the professional world. The valedictorian, the salutatorian, and class president each had a speech prepared. "High school students will always have something to complain about," valedictorian Noel Palmer said. "They complain because they all have to make sacrifices, whether it's their career, their studies, their social circle, or something as simple as the time they have in the day, something that will have to be lost. This does not go away when we enter adulthood, but to minimize the pain that comes from these sacrifices, we must seize opportunities where we can. By going to Pathfinder Tech, we have already learned to take advantage of an opportunity not everyone gets," end of quote. Beginning the quote by salutatorian Destiny Rodriguez. "As we step off the stage today, we are leaving behind a place and environment we all became familiar with. The future is unpredictable, and as much as we dislike change, it is a constant in our lives. Do not be afraid of the challenges that await you. There will be many moments throughout your lives that will feel uncertain, and the next step in your journey may feel unclear. It's within these obstacles you face that personal growth flourishes. Remember, it's okay to be human and make mistakes. But most importantly, remember success is not measured by how much you have accomplished or earned, but by the person you have become." End of quote. Beginning the quote of the class president, Rachel Rublinski. "I owe a lot to both my brothers. My older brother, Tommy, a 24 alum, taught me a lot about responsibility. My younger brother, Jaden, always reminded me that life wasn't too serious and to enjoy my senior year. My father, Dr. Michael Rublinski, a name I hope to one day imbibe myself, thank you for dealing with all the busy schedules and late night study sessions." She then shared a phrase in Chinese which translates to, "I know life hasn't been easy for both of us, but I couldn't be more grateful I went through it all with you. Thank you for giving me a life of endless support. I love you, Mom." End of quote. Before thanking her mother in English for the sacrifices she made so she could make it to the stage that weekend. School committee chair Julia Quink sent the graduates off with a speech about resilience. Quoting Julia, "Years from now, when you look back on this day, I hope you remember not just the diploma you received, but the lessons you learned about perseverance, friendship, responsibility, and growth. Be ambitious in your dreams, be kind in your actions, be courageous when faced with uncertainty, and when life presents obstacles, as it inevitably will, remember that resilience is not the absence of difficulty, it is the determination to keep moving forward despite it." End of quote. The graduates then received their diplomas and were played out with Green Day's Good Riddance, Time of Your Life. Voters approved budget, new fire EMT positions. Warren. Over 110 voters took action on 25 articles at the annual town meeting held last Thursday evening. Fiscal year 26 recap. At the June 11th meeting, Town Administrator James Ferrara said fiscal year 2026 was, quoting, "a busy but productive year," end of quote, for the town. He said the town recently put $350,000 in stabilization funds, bringing the general stabilization fund balance up to about $2.8 million and the capital stabilization up to $800,000. "The town's fiscal position remains strong," he said. Ferrara said the town also held a successful tax title property auction in FY26, which recovered $320,000 in lost taxes from the sale of 12 out of 14 tax title properties. Those properties are now back on the town's tax rolls. Ferrara said the town also launched its updated website, which is more user-friendly to staff and the public, as well as Americans with Disabilities Act accessibility. He said the town has also received over $1 million in state and federal grants in FY26, with much of the money going to improve existing infrastructure. "We are continuing to improve and maintain all of our buildings," Ferrara said. Ferrara said the town formed a task force to research other health insurance options for employees, and it was determined the current provider was the most tax cost effective. FY27 budget. Ferrara said the town's financial team spent 6 months working to create the FY27 budget, which is a 2.71% increase over FY26. "This is a level service budget," he said. "The town is not reducing services, laying off staff, or asking for an override." Ferrara said over 50 communities across the Commonwealth have had to seek overrides in order to balance their FY27 budgets. Ferrara also noted that no reserve funds for free cash were used to balance the town's coming fiscal year's budget. The FY27 budget's increase is due to higher costs of insurance, retirement assessment, wages, and school assessments. The Finance Committee's recommended budget for FY27 was slightly different than the budget put forward by the Board of Selectmen, reflecting a salary increase of 2.5% for the highway surveyor compared to 5%. The difference between the two recommendations was $1,996. Finance Committee and Board of Selectmen member Ray Capaco and highway surveyor Jeremy Olson has received salary increases totaling 38% in the last 5 years, and that is not sustainable. Kopacki said earlier discussions between the Finance Committee and Board of Selectmen agreed that 2.5% was an accessible increase. However, two of the selectmen later changed their recommendation to the 5% that Olson requested. Olson said he has been in this position for 7 years and that it was massively underpaid when he started. He said comparable towns with the same miles of roadwork make about $90,000 a year, compared to the $84,124 he requested and the Board of Selectmen recommended. "I truly feel like I put the extra energy and effort into this position," he said. A motion to amend the budget and reduce the highway surveyor's salary increase from 5% to 2.5% failed to pass with 51 in favor and 65 opposed. The FY 27 budget for the Quabog Regional School District totaled $22,386,462.29, with the town of Warren being responsible for $4,948,469, which includes an above minimum contribution of $460,374. Transportation costs continue to be a driver in the budget, with the town's portion reaching close to $1 million. Superintendent Stephen Duff said the final FY 27 budget had over $1 million in reductions and reflected the closure of West Brookfield Elementary School. Duff said staff agreed to a lower salary increase, 2%, than other town employees after the teachers went without a contract for over 7 months. He said the school district will continue to work with the towns it serves, and he encouraged residents to attend school committee and budget subcommittee meetings. The town's assessment for Pathfinder Regional Vocational Technical High School increased with a total of $457,851 for FY 27. The FY 27 budget was approved 80-33, with total operation costs coming to $12,744,585. New firefighter EMT positions. Article 3 asked voters to appropriate $74,568 to fund two new firefighter EMT positions in FY 27. Fire Chief Adam Lavoie said this article is contingent upon the town's receipt of a staffing for adequate fire and emergency response grant from the Federal Emergency Management Agency. This will only be filled and funded by the SAFER grant, he said. These positions will not be filled unless we receive that grant. Lavoie said the town should be notified in September if it received the grant or not, which is why the funding request only covers October through June. Lavoie said the SAFER grant will cover 75% of the salary costs of the new firefighter EMTs for the first and second years and 35% for the third year. After this, the town will absorb the cost of the two positions through the fire department's budget. The addition of these two positions would allow the fire department to extend its current 7 a.m. to 11 p.m. staffing to 24 hours. These two positions allow us to be around the clock, Lavoie said. It will be very beneficial for the town. Lavoie said if the grant is awarded, he will request for a reduction in the appropriation in Article 3 at the fall special town meeting. Article 3 passed with 76 in favor and 36 opposed. Senior Center Articles. Article 9 asked voters to transfer $300,000 from capital stabilization to fund heating, ventilation, and air conditioning improvements at the senior center. Ferrara said the town received a Green Communities grant, which covered the installation of a new air handling unit at the senior center, but the past year's extreme weather has identified deficiencies in the duct work. Ferrara said engineers Ty and Bond said the duct work is faulty and causing the new air handling unit to overwork to very cold or hot weather. It's working too much to meet the needs of the building, he said. This project will also include the installation of mini splits. Senior Center Director Sharon Milley said it was difficult to maintain temperatures in the building over the winter and again now with the arrival of hot weather. She said they have had to restart the system constantly and that it was not working as it was intended to. The article passed 95-19. Article 20 asked voters to appropriate $6,000 from free cash to pay for a survey of the senior center property. Ferrara said there's no survey on file, which has made it challenging to plow the senior center's parking lot in the winter with residential parking. He said the town would also like to install a fence on the property, but would need the survey completed first. This article passed with 77 in favor and 30 opposed. Floodplain District Zoning. Amendments to the town's Floodplain District Zoning Bylaw, Section 10, were approved by a two-thirds majority vote, 89 to 15. The amendments were required in order to be compliant with FEMA and the National Flood Insurance Program. Snow and ice deficiency. Article 23 asked voters to approve the transfer of $127,083.53 from free cash to fund the FY26 snow and ice removal deficit. Olson said there were 56 days where the department had to remove snow this past winter. This article passed 86 to 9. Recognition. Moderator Dario Nardi recognized his predecessor, Vincent McCaughey, who had passed away in the spring. Nardi said McCaughey was an attorney and served as the town's moderator from 2011 to 2023. He was a straight shooter, Nardi said. He did a lot for the community. Other articles. All other articles passed with the exception of Article 16, which was dismissed. We have one obituary to report on today. Paul Mitchell, 98. Born in Ware to Thomas and Irene Mitchell, Paul grew up in Hardwick and served in the United States Navy during World War II. He attended St. Michael's College for his undergraduate degree and University of Chicago for his master's. Paul taught history at Lincoln Sudbury High School, specializing in all things Russian from 1958 to 1990. He's predeceased by his brother Thomas and his sister Mary Thompson. He leaves behind three nephews. A graveside ceremony will be held on August 21st, 2026 at 11 a.m. at the Old Street Williams Cemetery, West Street, Ware, Massachusetts. Dean Park hosts Touch a Truck in concert. This is by Ryan Drago. Warren. Dean Park in West Warren was rocking the night with live music and trucks this past week. As part of the Parks and Recreation Department's Concerts in the Park series, Dean Park features fun activities for families and children. This past weekend featured a Touch a Truck event with over a dozen vehicles of all styles provided by various departments and businesses. The Highway Department brought a couple of trucks for kids to explore. Highway Surveyor Jeremy Olson had the Western Star truck and a miniature loader at the park. This was the fourth year Dean Park has hosted a Touch a Truck event, and it's always enjoyed by both patrons and by the departments who provide the vehicles. The oldest vehicle on display during the Touch a Truck was a 1929 Ford Model A. This vintage 97-year-old vehicle is owned by Daniel Snow of West Warren. Snow has owned this classic car for 12 years and has done some restoration work to keep it operating. Snow says he still drives the vehicle all the time. The Ford Model A still has its original interior. The seats are made of mole hair and the door panels are made of beaver skin. Snow brings the Ford Model A to car shows and Touch a Truck events in the area. Boy, I'd like to see the interior. Beaver skin and mole. The fire department brought several vehicles in the Touch a Truck and even had a fun firefighting game for the junior firefighters. There was a house prop with fire targets attached to the doors and windows. Kids learned how to use the water hose and see if they can take out the fire spots on the prop house. Fire Chief Adam Lavoie said the kids' favorite fire truck is Engine 4, the brush truck, which holds around 300 gallons of water. The police department had a cruiser parked on the field of Dean Park. Officer Renee Cody was showing the police cruiser and had dozens of kids sitting in the front seat and learning about the different controls. The siren was used quite a bit during the Touch a Truck event. Over by the pavilion, many guests brought their picnic blankets and lawn chairs to listen to guitar player and singer Dusty Briggs. Refreshments were available for purchase during the concert and Touch a Truck. On Friday, June 27th, will be Bounce House Night at Dean Park, starting at 6 p.m. during concerts at the park. Guests can purchase a wristband to bounce unlimited in the bounce houses during the entire concert. And I hope you've learned what's going around in your vicinity of the Ware River News. Have a lovely week. 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
3: 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That's MABVI. Are you experiencing reduced vision and wonder how to cope with this change? Do you have tips and suggestions to share with others whose vision has diminished? Would you like to learn about helpful resources and devices that may be useful to you and share your experiences with others? The Massachusetts Association for the Blind and Visually Impaired hosts monthly peer support groups, subsidized in part by the Massachusetts Commission for the Blind, for adults 55 and over with low vision or blindness in the Springfield area. Some meet by phone, some on Zoom, and others meet in person. If you have any questions, please contact MABV's intake department at 888-613-2777, and I will repeat that number, 888-613-2777, or contact our intake worker, Sinit Tadisi, at STADESSE at MABCommunity.org. 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
4: Hi, I'm Chuck Koskor. I'm a retired high school administrator, and now, believe it or not, I'm a high school substitute teacher and a town election official. I am an avid runner and reader, and as I told my mother, thanks for having me. 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
5: Good day. This is Rich Orsino with Valley Eye Radio, reading from the June 18th, 2026 edition of the Belchertown Granby Amherst Sentinel. Let's take a look at the front page of the Sentinel. We have some look-back stories here. Let's get started with Belchertown hosted the Relay for Life. The last Relay for Life in Belchertown took place in the town common and the UCC Church back on May 30th. Activities at the event included a raffle, a live outdoor band, baked goods, catered food, and a costume contest. However, due to the rainy weather, most of the festivities were held indoors. Signed participants still braved the bad weather with five teams registered to walk the laps to raise funds for the American Cancer Society. Relay for Life is the biggest fundraiser for the American Cancer Society, according to Eleanor Gray, from Team Lynn Peach Pedestrians. Gray has been a member of the Relay team and a key figure in organization for the Belchertown event for 13 years and has dedicated her time in memory of her daughter Lynn, who was lost back in 2014 to uterine cancer. We've raised $193,000 for the American Cancer Society. She reported the original regional relay was held back in Ware in 2002 through 2007. Then it moved to Belchertown. She enjoys the fundraising, but due to her age and recent health complications, she reported this year would be her final one for her team. However, she isn't done doing her part to end cancer. I'll still fundraise because I'm going to get to that 200,000 mark, if it's on my deathbed. The event's theme was Halloween, a concept reported by an event led by Brian Meehan as a way to spread the joy, spread the meaningfulness of the cause, and to show some support for the survivors out there. A survivor of esophageal cancer, Meehan took the Masters of Ceremonial role during the event as he coordinated a raffle which contained numerous unique

0: This broadcast service is provided by Valley iRadio. The material being read is the copyright property of the publications being read. Access to this program is solely for persons who cannot read the original printed version due to a visual impairment or other disability. By continuing to listen, you confirm that you have such a condition.
1: Gary. Meehan stated the next Relay for Life took place back on June 13th in Northampton, branded as the Relay for Life of Hampshire County. He reported the Belchertown event would be absorbed into the existing Northampton Relay. He recommended anyone interested in participating should sign up and get involved. For those concerned with potential cancer symptoms, Meehan advocated to screen early and screen often with qualified professionals. Now, cancer is not a death sentence. Fight it. We're winning. We're winning this battle. We are increasing cancer rates all the time. If you have anything that makes you think, hey, that's not normal, get it checked out, because early decisions and detection saves lives. That's the biggest thing I can suggest. Early detection saves lives. So get your screenings done early. And the farmer's market supports community spirit in Belchertown. Now remember, the farmer's market is open through October 4th. Families flocked to the Belchertown Common on June 14th. The seasonal farmer's market opened last week and will continue to be in operation every Sunday between 10 and 2 p.m. through October 4th. The past Sunday featured a number of local businesses, from family farms to mushroom forages, and offered on-site food and beverages. Open to the public, the market is about connecting the local people and fostering a community spirit. Direct-to-consumer sales for small markets is everything, said local farmer Molly Crooks from Quabbin Hill Farms, a diversified family farm operated by two families. Crooks stated, much of her business is generated from coming to the farmers' markets and interacting with town residents. She called the markets an essential part of her business. The wholesale game is very hard, very competitive. Going against big commercial farmers is always going to be hard for local farmers, so being able to come here and sell directly to people is what helps the local economy and your local farmers truly do best. Crooks reported she has seen an uptick with the number of people attending local markets, which she concludes is not only an urge to buy locally, cheaper, but also a residential desire to create stronger connections with the surrounding communities. I've actually noticed a little bit more of an uptick in the markets. This is the way that people recognize as a way to get your food, eat very naturally, and just like, hey, talk to humans. We only sell to farmers markets, said Hunter from Livingstone Mycology. A former neuroscientist, Hunter and his partner were laid off from a company who sold biological living material to schools across the country during COVID. The sudden transition harbored in them a hobby of walking nature trails and foraging, which inspired their current business of selling foraged mushrooms. Our business turned 5 years in February, Hunter said. He reported the business required them to work 7 days a week, and much of their success could be credited to working the local farmers market scene. Hunter enjoys the ability to change common misconceptions about mushrooms and uses his booth to educate the populace about regional fungi, as well as offering medicinal tinctures, cooking mushrooms, and grow kits for people willing to try their hand at raising their own mushrooms. I have all these studies in this binder right here I've accumulated over the years. Hunter said he pointed to a sizable black ring binder stationed at the front of his booth. The binder contained a number of up-to-date peer-reviewed studies related to the products on the table. He described the farmer's market spirit as one of very committed and one of very dedicated. I mean, all the farmers' markets, they have a different vibe, but they all have that community commitment, and really, that's what we rely on. That's what we provide when we're doing markets every day of the week. It's the freshest possible thing you could ever get, and that's our goal. So again, if you can make it, every Sunday through October 4th, 10 a.m. to 2 p.m. on the Belchertown Common, go catch the farmers' market. And if you're an aspiring or an experienced musician, the Belchertown Community Band wants you to join them for their 40th anniversary season. It doesn't matter what town you're from, what instrument you play, or your skill level. You're invited to be part of this celebratory season. Rehearsals start June 23rd, this week, from 7 to 9 p.m. at the Belchertown High School. From the parking lot, go into the left door and walk down the hall that is slightly to the left. Now, there's no fee to participate.

0: participate, but you can anticipate a wonderful experience of playing music and making some new friends. If you can't come June 23rd, hey, come June 25th. Same time, same place. You will be part of a four-concert performance scheduled to be on the Belchertown Commons on Thursdays in July and August. So brush off that instrument and come enjoy music again. And the Belchertown Lions Club officially installed its new slate of officers for the 26-27 season at the Villa Rose Restaurant back on June 10th. President Morgan Kimball Jr., First Vice President George Cook, Second Vice President Michael Peace, and Third Vice President Matt Fillmore. Stop in and say hi to these smiling faces at their annual Memorial Cruisin' the Common car show on August 8th. Now remember, this is the Lions Club. Their monthly Sad Day Sub sales or the Belchertown Fair Food Wagon come September. Or just contact them for information or tickets for the Fall Super Rally or Spring Half Rally. Go to their website, BelchertownLionsClub.com. That's all one word. If you'd like to become a member of one of the Massachusetts' most progressive and active Lions Clubs, simply fill out an application at the above website link. Again, that's BelchertownLionsClub.com. And nominations are sought for local awards in Belchertown. The Belchertown Select Board has reopened nominations for the town's yearly awards, extending the submission period through August 1st. The decision to reopen nominations provides opportunities for residents to recognize outstanding members of the community. Award recipients will be honored for their contributions and invited to march in the Belchertown Fair Parade on Saturday, September 26, as part of the 167th Belchertown Fair. Now, nominations are being accepted in three categories. Category 1, Citizens of the Year. That honors any community member who's made a positive difference in Belchertown, whether through one defining moment or ongoing contributions to the community. Nominations can be submitted at belchertown.org form center. And just look for nomination form for Citizen of the Year. Now, Employee of the Year. Recognize a town employee who has gone above and beyond in service to residents. Nominations can be submitted. Again, to that, go to the website, belchertown.org, and look for awards and nomination forms. Volunteer of the Year honors a volunteer whose dedication has made a lasting difference in Belchertown. Remember, there's three categories, Citizen, Employee, and Volunteer of the Year. So go to that website and submit a candidate, if you know one. The deadline for all submissions is August 1st. For questions, contact Melissa Shattuck in the Select Board Town Manager's Office. You can wander over there or send her a text at or email at mshattuck, S-H-A-T-T-U-C-K, at belchertown.org or give her a call at work at 413-323-0403. 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They're working to end child, marriage, domestic violence, and human trafficking, while also supporting climate justice, education, equality, and women in decision-making. Sounds like a good cause if you can get involved, and maybe a fun day of golf. Now, St. Francis is still looking for donations for its upcoming tag sale. The St. Francis Parish Giant Tag Sale invites the community to make donations for their annual event on August 22nd. The tag sale team will gratefully accept most donated items. Now remember, as you begin sorting, please be aware that the following donated items will be muchly appreciated: bed and table linens, new dust-free candles, craft-free items, or craft items, hardware, kitchenware, luggage, backpacks, that's good for the kids going back to school, handbags, children's clothes up to age or size, two toddler only, children's books, small appliances, working 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Now the team politely requests the donors clear all donated items of storage dust, bugs, of course, mold, and cringing critter residue. Unfortunately, the following items can't be accepted: partially used dusty candles, any clothing larger than size 2T, cookbooks or non-children books, bed pillows, baby cribs, car seats, computers, their monitors, 8-track or cassette or VHS tapes, ooh, that's a flashback, exercise bikes, treadmills, gas grills, propane tanks, hazardous materials, mattresses, they don't want your clothes hangers, or any old medical equipment, bed pillows, and any large furniture. Think small with furniture, and unupholstered. The proceeds from this annual effort are earmarked for the parish's Living Our Faith, Building Our Future capital campaign in support of the much-needed building on the proposed St. Francis of Assisi Parish Center. That's going to be on Jabber Street. This year, the tag sale will only accept donations for a 10-day period. It's going to start August 7th, so you get some time to prepare. It'll be August 7th through August 16th only. Donations will be accepted Monday through Saturday from 9 to 7. Sunday donations only accepted noon to 5. Please do not leave donations outside the Pine Room when a team member is not there to accept it. The team is grateful for your continuous support to support the Belchertown community. So you can get rid of those little treasures you don't need and donate them for the tag sale. Other news from the front page. Over in Granby, a repair shop applies for a used car license. Smith Merrill Incorporated petitioned the Granby Select Board on June 1st for a Class 2 license. The company plans to make a used car dealership at their existing repair location at 161 West State Street, inspired by existing customers prompting them to get into the used car business. Owners Nicholas Smith, Aldina Smith, and Brett Merrill mentioned they already met with the fire chief and the building inspector to do a lot inspection. I believe we are in agreement with as far as your Class 2 license goes, according to Select Board member David LaPonte. We do have a little bit of a concern that the parking lot may become overcrowded, however. Class 2 licenses are required in the state of Massachusetts to run a used car business. The license permits the commercial buying and selling of pre-owned cars within the state, a process that requires a $25,000 deposit, zoning approval with written sign-off from a local building inspector. They need to get a building certificate from Granby's town clerk. If you're not operating under a registered corporate name, access to a repair facility, and a place to conduct site inspections. They showed us 15 spots, at interim town administrator and police chief Kevin O'Grady, as he recalls. That was resulting from the state-required inspection. I think that's in one of the last photos. I know the planning board will approve up to 20. We kind of agreed that we could try 15 if the guys are on board with it, the guys being the select board. The chief explained 15 would be preferable as the added spots would give access to a parking lot in case of an emergency. The chief stated he would be fine with giving them 20 spots should the need arise. Merrill agreed with the assessment but questioned if a reapproach would be needed should their lot be reclassified as a 20-spot area. He expressed his hesitation as this was about a year process for the initial request and was concerned a reclassification would force them to go through that current process again. As we start to approach another cycle with the licensing, just reach out to myself or whoever here at the town hall and indicate, yeah, you'd like to explore the 20-spot license. Town clerk Glenn Saxton said the Chief Bryant would go out there and reinvestigate and come back with a recommendation. Merrill stated they agreed with the planning board's decision and mentioned they highly doubted they would even be getting to that capacity. They were talking about in their first year selling cars. Merrill mentioned the only reason they considered selling vehicles was due to customer feedback. "We really did this because we have so many people saying you guys do a great job working on cars. We want someone we can trust to buy a vehicle from. And that's really the kind of service we want to provide. That's where we came from." Smith and Merrill planned to start with only 5 cars on the premises. Merrill reiterated they weren't comfortable with more until they knew how many cars would move in and out of the lot. "The current business works as an appointment-based service and includes online scheduling services. The select board asked how many vehicles on average they would have in the lot. That changes every day," co-owner Aldina Smith said. "Today I had 4 cars parked out front because we had bigger jobs and they were all in the garage." The motion to approve the Class 2 license was proposed and voted on by the select board. The license is good through December 31st. With the license approval, Merrill Smith Incorporated is one step closer to the dealership goals. Well, congratulations on them starting a small business, and we could always use someone with dependable used cars, especially these days, with the cost of new cars skyrocketing. Obituaries. Anne Grimm, age 71, died peacefully on June 8, 2026. Anne Betsy Merritt had a brief battle with an aggressive cancer. Now surrounded by the family she loved so fiercely, she left the world in the same way she lived her life, with love, laughter, and those closest to her. She grew up in a close-knit Irish family whose commitment to one another shaped the way she lived her life. She was often described simply as the kind one. Family members knew they could count on her for advice. With her husband, Kirk, they began their journey through life in South Hadley, 46 years of marriage, before settling in Belchertown, where they lived for 35 years and built deep roots in the community. Belchertown became home in every sense of the word, where they raised their 3 children. Professionally, Betsy dedicated more than 3 decades to community options in Belchertown, Mass., where she served as a program director, helping individuals with developmental delays find meaningful employment and build independent lives was more than a career. It was a calling. She believed deeply in the dignity and potential of every person she served with. Betsy will be remembered for her quiet strength, her warm hugs, and the way she made people feel seen and cared for. Betsy is survived by her husband, Kirk Grimm of Fredericksburg, Virginia, her children, Colleen Barlow of Fredericksburg, Christopher Grimm of Washington, D.C., and Bridget Grimm of Springfield, Mass., along with their son-in-law, Scott Barlow, and many grandchildren and nieces and nephews. A funeral mass for Betsy will be celebrated on Wednesday, July 8th at 11 a.m. at St. Francis of Assisi Church in Belchertown, Mass. Family and friends are invited to a celebration of life at 1:30 p.m. at the Boathouse in South Hadley. That concludes this week's obituaries and death notices. Local sports. In soccer, the Rams and the Orioles battled to a draw. Granby and Belchertown combined for a total of 6 goals during last Thursday night's Pioneer Valley Summer Soccer League Boys B Division, the only scheduled meeting of these prestigious Summer League regular season between the neighboring high schools, concluded in a 3-3 draw on the turf field at the McDuffie School in Granby. In Palmer, post 241 edged in extra innings. Westfield edged post 124, edged Palmer post 241 by a score of 4-3 over in Palmer last week. Actually, I mean the Munson post 241. My mistake. And last Sunday afternoon, June 7th, Maine Footy, that's the name of the team, made their annual visit to Lusitano Stadium in women's soccer. The New England Mutiny continued their success against the Maine Footy, defeating them by a score of 4-0. The Mutiny did suffer a USL loss against Hudson Valley by a score of 2-1 last Tuesday. Their next game was going to be June 20 at the Lusitano Stadium, and we hope to have the results for that for you next week. In men's baseball, Teddy Bear Pools scored a rare win over defending champ. Teddy Bear Pools and Spars wasted no time last Monday evening at South Hadley High School, sending 8 men to the plate in the bottom of the first and not looking back en route to a 15-0 blanking of People's Bank, the margin was never in question. In the local Wooden Bat League, the Blue Sox were out to an impressive start. The Valley Blue Sox record a 6-win, 1-loss, 1-tie, and they took down the Danbury Westerners, whose record is 3-5, by a score of 4-2 on June 13th. Well, baseball and soccer still continuing on through the summer. That concludes our recap of local sports. And speaking of yard sales earlier, the community yard sale is coming back first weekend in August in Granby. Belchertown Community Yard Sale returns for the first weekend in August in Belchertown, Mass. The Belchertown Community Yard Sale is set to return for its third year, continuing to establish itself as a growing summer tradition in Western Mass. The event will take place the first weekend in August from July 31st through August 2nd. That kind of precedes the church tag sale that we referenced earlier. The rain dates are going to be August 7th through the 9th. Over the past 2 years, the Belchertown Community Yard Sale has welcomed thousands of visitors from across the region, transforming the town into a destination for treasure hunters and community engagement. Now, back in 2025, they drew 6,400 visitors, and they raised $4,000 for the Belchertown Senior Center and Council on Aging, contributing a total of more than $7,000 for local nonprofits and community initiatives since its inception. For 2026, the event is proud to announce that its beneficiary will be the Clapp Memorial Library, furthering its mission of supporting vital resources. Event organizers welcome local business sponsors and community volunteers to help expand the reach and impact of the event. Now, if you're interested in sponsoring, volunteering, or learning more, contact the organizer, Chris Linds, L-Y-N-D-S, at belchertownyardsale@gmail.com. Now, if you need some more information, you can visit their website, named appropriately, BelchertownYardSale.com. Well, the Lions Club are looking for sponsorship for their upcoming car show event. In an effort to defray the cost, trophies, permits, entertainment, flyer printing, etc., and distributions, the Belchertown Lions Club is appealing to local businesses. They'll have an 18x24 weather-resistant sign with a ground stake custom-printed and prominently displayed on the town common during the car show event. That'll be on August 8th. Lions Club will handle the setup, design, and printing, all for a donation of $100. That's pretty inexpensive for some good advertising. All proceeds from this car show will stay local, and it'll support things like the Senior Center, fuel assistance, veterans programs, scouting organizations, scholarships, etc. Alternately, or in addition to the sponsor sign, businesses can opt to submit an item or just give a gift certificate in any amount to be displayed for a pick-up prize raffle where attendees can purchase a sheet of 25 tickets. If you're the owner or a representative of a local business and like to sponsor a ground sign or help out with the raffle, kindly email Lions Club member Mike Mathras at mmathras@charter.net. And you'll promptly receive the needed information. So, you can go to the Belchertown Facebook Lions Club page if you need some more information, or go to the BelchertownLionsClub.com website. And I guess we're wrapping up high school graduations for the year, but let us not forget Granby. The Granby Class of 2026 High School celebrated its graduation. The Granby High School Class of 2026 graduated on June 6 on junior-senior high school campus. Now, there were 45 students in the graduating class. Mylon La Liberté was class salutatorian, and Caitlin Curran was valedictorian. The ceremony featured speeches from Principal Allison Jordan, Senior Class President Faith Ramos, Senior Class Treasurer Ava Elizabeth Lowen, Superintendent Mary Jane Rickson, Class Salutatorian Mylon La Liberté, and again the Class Valedictorian Caitlin Curran, and guest speaker Norman Racine. So congratulations to the Granby Class of 2026 as they enter the next phase of their life and possible careers. As the summer starts out, let's have a quick recap on how to avoid scams when booking a hotel online. If you're planning an upcoming trip, keep an eye out for hotel booking scams. The Better Business Bureau Scam Tracker continues to receive reports of travelers falling victim to lookalike websites. Always confirm you're on the right website before making a hotel reservation. Now, how the scam works. You search for hotels in the city you plan to visit. Among the top search results is what appears to be an official hotel website or a legitimate travel booking agency. When you click the link, you find a website with professional photos from the hotel and some reasonable prices. Everything looked normal, so you decide to book a room. You enter your credit card info and check out. However, when you review your credit card statement, you notice you've been charged a much higher rate than you agreed upon. It turns out you weren't on the official hotel website after all. You accidentally clicked on a third-party site that has no affiliation to the hotel. When you contact the company to cancel your reservation, you probably won't be able to get through to anyone. Even if you do, they'll likely tell you you made a non-refundable reservation. The best they can do is cancel it and charge you for it anyways. In a recent business-to-business scam tracker report, a consumer shared, purchased a hotel reservation for a Hilton hotel in Chicago. But when I called the hotel, they said they didn't have a record of the reservation. Same answer after I called them multiple times. Then they transferred the call to Hilton reservation. They said the same thing. I realized I had booked with a fraudulent company. How to avoid hotel booking scams. Only book hotels through official websites. The best way to avoid this kind of scam is to check and double check your official hotel website before you enter your credit card info. Scammers are pro at building look-alike websites to fool you. Only make reservations through secure websites. You want to look for that HTTPS symbol, and they should have a little padlock somewhere up in the bar. If a web page isn't secure, don't enter personal information. Also, be on the lookout for typos and grammatical or spelling errors. Legitimate hotels typically don't make those errors. Watch out for misleading ads, and if something's too good to be true, it probably isn't. Well, this has been Rich Orsino with Valley Eye Radio, reading from the June 18th edition of the Belchertown Amherst Granby Sentinel. Thank you for the privilege of your time, and I hope you have a great week.
1: Hi, my name is Kathy. Today's program is brought to you by Schatz, Schwartz, and Fenton PC, located at 1441 Main Street, Springfield, with offices also in Northampton and Albany, New York, and I'll be reading their elder law newsletter for June 2026. Questions to ask a financial planner about long-term care. Recent research findings highlight widespread concerns about long-term care planning. In October 2025, Lincoln Financial's Consumer Sentiments Tracker found that a staggering 82% of people surveyed said they are concerned about paying for long-term care for themselves or a family member. Almost half, 42%, said they were highly concerned. While most people said they worried about affording long-term care, few took steps to discuss this with a financial planner. Only 21% say they have talked to a financial planner about long-term care planning, while just 14% discussed long-term care insurance and 7% discussed elder care planning. For those 55 and older, only 10% had an in-depth consultation with a financial professional about handling medical expenses, and nearly half, 47%, said they had not broached the subject at all. These findings shine light on the need for those concerned about long-term care planning to take action. At the same time, the need for long-term care is far more common than many people realize. According to the U.S. Department of Health and Human Services, almost 70% of people turning 65 today will need some form of long-term care services in their remaining years. This widespread need highlights a crucial gap because many individuals underestimate the likelihood of needing long-term care. They often fail to initiate proactive financial planning conversations with a professional. Whether you choose to work with a professional or simply take steps to think things through on your own, it can be helpful to ask a financial advisor questions about how long-term care might fit into your financial planning. Choosing the right advisor. As you seek out a financial planning expert, it's important to consider the different types of financial planners and their qualifications. Anyone could call themselves a financial planner, so it is vital to look at their certifications. According to Investopedia, the gold standard of certifications are Certified Financial Planners, known as CFP, and Chartered Financial Analysts, CFA. Accredited accountants are known as Certified Public Accountants, CPAs. Licensed elder law attorneys can also offer advice and strategies for long-term care planning that may help you afford care while also protecting your assets. Questions to ask. Once you've identified a trusted advisor, the following questions can help you learn more about financial planning for long-term care. These questions can also be starting points for your own research. How much is long-term care expected to cost in your state? The Federal Long-Term Care Insurance Program's Cost of Care tool reveals the estimated cost of different types of care across the U.S. It shows the average daily cost for home care, assisted living, and nursing home care. The tool also includes estimates for future costs reflecting inflation for up to the year 2086. How much should I save for retirement? While a common general rule is to save 10 to 15% of your income for retirement, how much you should save may depend on your age, expenses, and personal goals and considerations. The USAA Educational Foundation offers a tool to help people estimate how much they need to save for retirement. Notably, an individual may expect to spend $165,000 on healthcare expenses in retirement, according to estimates from Fidelity. However, that estimate does not include long-term care costs. The median cost of a private nursing home in the U.S. today is more than $10,500 per month. At the same time, many people mistakenly assume that Medicare will cover long-term care when in fact it does not. This shows why planning for long-term care costs beyond basic retirement planning is so important, particularly as costs for this type of care are rising every year. Where should I put my savings? What types of retirement accounts do I already have, like 401k individual retirement account IRA? Should I consider any additional accounts or investment strategies? How much will I receive from a pension and or Social Security? Do I anticipate trying to qualify for needs-based government assistance like Supplemental Security Income, SSI, or Medicaid? What are the potential financial and tax implications if I provide financial support to a loved one who receives government benefits such as Medicaid? What long-term care insurance options are available to me? How much do different types of policies cost and what do they cover? Here, CNBC lists its top long-term care insurance companies. Four steps to take. Most seniors will need long-term care in their later years. If you're concerned about how you will pay for it, you can take steps to prepare, whether you work with a certified financial planner or other professional. Number one, first take stock of your finances. Review how much you have saved for retirement and how much you plan to save. A CFA or CFP can help with this. Research and interview several to see who the best fit for you would be. Number two, consider the type of care you would ideally like to receive and how much it is expected to cost. Do you want to put aside more money to cover these costs? Do you have long-term care insurance or do you plan to rely on Medicaid? Number three, for those with low income and assets, review your public benefits eligibility. Medicaid can help cover the cost of a nursing home, and SSI may also provide support for housing if you have limited savings and income. And number four, finally, engaging in estate planning can help you prepare for long-term care decisions as well as costs. An estate planning or elder law attorney can help you create a plan to support your retirement and your legacy while also ensuring that your wishes are honored. Note that local legal aid organizations may provide estate planning services to low-income older adults at low or no cost. And next, long-term care pharmacy crisis hits nursing homes. When Congress passed the Inflation Reduction Act in 2022, part of the goal was to lower prescription drug costs for Medicare patients. For millions of seniors in nursing homes and assisted living facilities, though, a little-noticed side effect of that law is starting to hinder their access to those drugs. Long-term care, LTC, pharmacies are specialized pharmacies that have no walk-in customers or front-of-store merchandise. Their sole purpose is to serve the roughly 2 million Americans who live in nursing homes, skilled nursing facilities, assisted living communities, and hospices. They do far more than fill prescriptions. The typical nursing home resident takes an average of 13 medications. Organizing and administering them safely requires support that goes well beyond what a retail drugstore provides. LTC pharmacies special, specially packaged medications to prevent errors, conduct monthly reviews of each resident's full medication regimen, and maintain emergency kits and after-hours coverage. They also coordinate medication management when residents transfer in from hospitals, a critical step since errors during those transitions are a common cause of avoidable hospital readmissions. These critical services come at a cost. Dispensing medications to LTC residents is costlier than dispensing to retail customers due to the specialized packaging, regulatory requirements, frequent deliveries, and mandatory 24/7 staffing. Unlike retail pharmacies, which can offset thin prescription margins with sales of snacks, greeting cards, and cosmetics, LTC pharmacies have no such cushion. Their revenue largely comes from Medicare Part D prescription reimbursements, making them uniquely vulnerable to changes in how Medicare pays for drugs. Why LTC pharmacies are essential? The people that LTC pharmacies serve are often among the most medically complex patients in the healthcare system. Nursing home residents commonly live with combinations of dementia, heart disease, diabetes, chronic respiratory illness, and other serious conditions. Many are physically unable to travel to a pharmacy, unable to manage their own medications, or both. For these individuals, an LTC pharmacy is essential to their daily care. LTC pharmacies also play an important role for people with disabilities who live in long-term care settings but are not elderly. These residents may have complex medication regimens stemming from physical or neurological conditions and rely on the same specialized services. The safety implications are substantial. Medication errors are among the most common and serious adverse events in long-term care settings. Having a dedicated pharmacist review each resident's monthly medication list and be available around the clock for consultations provides an important safeguard against potentially dangerous mistakes. When LTC pharmacies function well, they help keep people healthier, prevent unnecessary hospitalizations, and improve quality of life for vulnerable patients. LTC pharmacies also provide support to the nurses and aides working in these facilities. Facility staff rely on LTC pharmacies to supply medication carts, maintain emergency kits, manage complex delivery schedules, and handle the administrative burden of prescription management. Without LTC pharmacies, the workload on already stretched staff would increase substantially. The Inflation Reduction Act and an unintended consequence. The Inflation Reduction Act gave Medicare the authority for the first time in the program's history to negotiate prices directly with pharmaceutical manufacturers for certain high-cost drugs. The resulting maximum fair prices took effect on January 1, 2026, and are estimated to reduce costs for selected drugs by roughly 38% to 79%. For Medicare patients who take these medications, that's a genuine benefit. For LTC pharmacies, however, it is a financial gut punch. The program lies in how their business model works. LTC pharmacies have long relied on the margins from brand-name drug reimbursements to cross-subsidize the losses they routinely take on generic drugs, where reimbursement rates are notoriously thin. 8 of the 10 drugs selected for the first round of Medicare price negotiations are brand-name medications heavily prescribed to nursing home residents. When the reimbursement rates for those drugs dropped sharply on January 1, 2026, LTC pharmacies lost part of the financial cushion that kept them viable, with no offsetting compensation for the specialized, federally mandated services they provide on top of dispensing the drugs. The Senior Care Pharmacy Coalition, known as SCPC, the leading advocacy group for LTC pharmacies, estimated that the financial hit would be unsustainable. Without a way to make up for the lost revenue, 60% of its member pharmacies would be forced to close locations, 90% would lay off staff, and 80% would have to reduce services and increase fees. A separate analysis found that pharmacy closures could ultimately cost taxpayers up to $4.8 billion in increased health care costs over the next decade as nursing home residents lose access to the medication management services that help keep them out of the hospital. The bill that wasn't passed in time. In August 2025, a bipartisan group of House members introduced the Preserving Patient Access to Long-Term Care Pharmacies Act. The lead sponsors, Representative Beth Van Dyne, Republican, Texas, and Brad Schneider, Democrat, Illinois, proposed a targeted fix, a temporary $30 supply fee paid to LTC pharmacies for each prescription dispensed under the new Medicare negotiated prices in 2026, with a slightly higher inflation adjusted fee in 2027. The bill would also require a federal study on the long-term sustainability of LTC pharmacy reimbursement under Medicare. A companion bill was introduced in the Senate by Senator James Lankford, Republican, Oklahoma, in November 2025. Major provider and pharmacy groups endorsed the legislation and urged the U.S. Department of Health and Human Services to act. These efforts have not yet yielded a solution. The crisis is here. January 2026 arrived without a fix in place, and the consequences have unfolded as predicted. We are witnessing the collapse of America's long-term care pharmacy infrastructure in real time, the SCPC has stated. These aren't projections. These are decisions LTC pharmacies are making right now because small and mid-sized LTC pharmacies cannot survive under the current reimbursement structure. Both the House and Senate versions of the bill remain in committee as of spring of 2026, with no floor vote scheduled. Advocates are still pushing for passage. However, the bill would now need amending to make any relief retroactive to January 1st. Staff layoffs have already begun at pharmacies nationwide, and service reductions are expected to follow. The painful irony is that the people most harmed by this situation, long-term care facility residents who depend on LTC pharmacies for safe, reliable access to the medications that keep them healthy, are among the Medicare patients who are supposed to be helped by the Inflation Reduction Act. Lowering drug prices is only part of the equation. Getting that drug safely into the hands of someone who can't drive to a pharmacy, can't manage their own medications, and can't wait until morning is a challenge that requires its own infrastructure. Congress created the rules that require that infrastructure to exist. So far, it has declined to ensure that it can survive. Next, new law caps home equity for Medicaid long-term care. A federal law signed in 2025 sets a $1 million limit on how much home equity a person can have and still qualify for Medicaid long-term care. Starting in 2028, older adults in high-cost housing markets may face a difficult choice between their home and their care. The background? Medicaid, the federal state health program for people with low incomes and limited assets, has always treated the family home differently from other property. Even when a person moves into a nursing facility, their home is generally excluded from the asset calculations used to determine eligibility, as long as they express an intent to return home someday. The idea is that no one should have to sell their house to receive care. That protection has not been unlimited. Since 2006, federal law has capped the amount of home equity that can be excluded when a person applies for Medicaid coverage of long-term services and supports, known as LTSS, which can include nursing home care, home health aides, adult day programs, and similar services. In 2026, the federal home equity limit is $752,000. States have been allowed to raise it as high as $1,130,000. Both figures are adjusted upward each year for inflation. What will change? The Budget Reconciliation Act of 2025, signed into law on July 4, 2025, changes this system in two important ways starting January 2028. First, it sets a hard national ceiling of $1 million. No state will be allowed to exempt more than $1 million in home equity when determining eligibility for Medicaid long-term care. 12 states and the District of Columbia currently allow a higher limit, including California, New York, Massachusetts, Colorado, and Hawaii, and will be forced to lower their limits when the new law takes effect. Second, the $1 million limit is frozen. Unlike the current limits, which rise with inflation every year, the new cap will not be indexed to the cost of living. As home values continue to increase over time, more and more people will eventually exceed a ceiling that never moves. There is one notable exception. Homes on property that is zoned by agricultural use are not subject to the new cap and will continue to follow the old rules, including annual inflation adjustments. older adults who own homes in high-cost urban areas, particularly in the 12 states that had adopted the higher limit, will be affected the most when the law becomes effective. A two-bedroom home in San Francisco, New York City, or Honolulu can easily exceed $1 million, even for someone who is otherwise low income and would qualify for Medicaid in every other respect. In such cases, the home's value, not the owner's cash or savings, would be the reason for denial of Medicaid benefits. Why a frozen cap is a long-term problem. Even in areas where home values are below $1 million today, the frozen cap is likely to cause problems over the coming years. According to analysts at Justice and Aging, the current federal floor of $752,000 would be expected to reach $1 million in roughly 7 to 10 years under typical inflation rates. At that point, states would be required to stay at $1 million rather than adjust higher. This means future generations of retirees in areas with rising home prices could be caught by the cap, even if they would not be today. Many older adults who own homes worth over $1 million purchased them decades ago at a fraction of their current value. They may otherwise have a modest income and few liquid assets. They are, as advocates often describe them, cash poor and house rich, and this law could force them to make impossible choices. Options for older adults whose home equity exceeds the limit. If you or someone you care for owns a home with equity above $1 million, there are several strategies to consider before the 2028 deadline. Each has trade-offs, and you should consult an elder law attorney or a benefits counselor before taking action. Reverse mortgage. Federal law allows using a reverse mortgage to reduce home equity below the Medicaid limit. The loan proceeds can help pay for care or living expenses while remaining in the home. A home equity loan, a traditional home equity loan or line of credit known as HELOC, can also lower your equity stake. Transfer to spouse or qualifying dependent. The home equity limit does not apply if a spouse, a child under 21, or a blind or disabled child of any age lives in the home. This exemption remains in the new law. Hardship waiver. Federal law requires states to have a process to waive the home equity limit in cases of demonstrated hardship. Medicaid planning with an attorney. An elder law attorney can help structure finances, potentially through trust transfers or other legal tools, to reduce countable home equity. Strict look-back rules apply, so start the process early. Agricultural property status. If your home sits on land that's zoned for agricultural use, it may be exempt from the new cap entirely. Verify your property zoning with your county assessor or a local attorney. It's important to note that Medicaid estate recovery still applies. Even when a home is protected for eligibility purposes during a person's lifetime, Medicaid programs can and usually do seek repayment from the estate after death. Exempting your home from the equity cap does not shield it from estate recovery. An elder law attorney can advise on planning strategies for this as well. What to do before 2028? The new rules do not take effect until January 2028, which gives families time to plan. Here are some practical first steps. 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The intersection of Medicaid eligibility, estate planning, and real property law is complex. 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Federal law requires states to establish a hardship waiver process. Check with your state agency and stay informed through organizations like Justice and Aging. And that's it for today. 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
2: Hi, I'm Linda. I'll be reading an article from Reader's Digest, February 2026 issue. Can I really skip the colonoscopy? For many people, at-home tests may suffice, by Christine Gasbar. My college roommates and I watched Katie Couric make history in 2000 by undergoing a colonoscopy on TV. That memory stuck with me, and more than two decades later, I announced to my doctor that I've been proactively strategizing for my first one. "Don't worry," I said, "I'm going to take the day off work and spend the afternoon recovering." I was taken aback when he told me I probably wouldn't need to. Not that it wasn't time for me to start screening for colon cancer. In 2018, the American Cancer Society had lowered the recommended age to 45, and in 2021, other organizations followed. But for many people at low risk, me included, thankfully, he said that an at-home screening test was all that was needed. So no prep, no hospital visit, and no anesthesia unless the home screening showed something. These days, while colonoscopies are still the gold standard at a growing number of healthcare organizations, they're no longer the first-line diagnostic to screen for the presence of colon cancer. That's a big convenience. It's challenging for many Americans to plan for a day off from work for the procedure, and possibly another for the day before prep, taking laxatives and spending a lot of time in the bathroom to ensure your colon is cleaned out before the colonoscopy, which consists of a tiny lighted video camera traveling through the colon to look for polyps or other signs of cancer. And colonoscopies are right up there with root canals for things people do not want to do. Good news, the prep has evolved, says Patricia Varasalo, DO, a physician trained in family medicine. It's easier to tolerate and gives a better clean out. But there's still the uncertainty around the insurance coverage for an outpatient procedure that requires anesthesia, which can be a blow to your wallet if it's not covered. For my at-home test, my doctor explained that I'd receive a kit in the mail, I'd collect a stool sample myself, and send it back to the company for analysis. If no evidence of cancer was found, I'd be good to go for another year. If you've ever needed a nudge to schedule a routine screening, remember this. There are very few types of cancer for which you can be screened. The Cleveland Clinic reminds us that cancers of the breast, cervix, prostate, and colorectal region are four of the few types that have early detection tests. In 2025, National Cancer Institute data indicated that colorectal cancer is among the top five most diagnosed cancers annually, contributing to nearly 10% of cancer deaths. Many experts emphasize that early detection often leads to better outcomes, which is important because the disease has been on the rise among some groups. These days, around 10% of diagnoses happen in people younger than 50, mostly among those in their 40s, according to the Mayo Clinic, and the average age of a newly diagnosed colorectal cancer patient is now 67, down from 72 less than 20 years ago. If your doctor determines that at-home screening will work for you, three types of kits are available: the fecal immunochemical test, FIT, and the less common GOAIC-based fecal occult blood test, GFOBT. Both check for the presence of blood, which may indicate cancer. This third type, such as Cologuard, checks for evidence of DNA shed by cancer cells in the stool, as well as for blood, and may require a larger specimen. A DNA test is recommended every 3 years if results are normal, while the other type of tests are annual. Nadim Anwar, MD, Division Director of Gastroenterology at West Virginia University School of Medicine, says these kits can be quite effective. The DNA tests are close to 95% accurate, and the FIT tests around 75%. The GOAIC-based tests, which are older, generally have lower accuracy rates. And the American Cancer Society recommends that only the newer, highly sensitive versions be used. However, Dr. Anwar stresses the at-home tests are less than 50% effective at detecting polyps. This is a disadvantage because polyps occur before malignancy develops. This is one reason a colonoscopy is the more thorough route. The scope is more likely to find polyps before cancer is present and can even remove them. So at-home tests aren't recommended for people who have a personal or family history of colorectal cancer or certain gastrointestinal disorders such as inflammatory bowel disease. If your at-home test shows possible evidence of cancer, you will be referred for a colonoscopy. Dr. Varicello says some patients will have to cover a greater cost for a colonoscopy that follows an at-home test. So check your insurance and talk to your doctor to determine whether starting with an at-home test makes sense for you. My test kit arrived just days before my 45th birthday. The instructions were simple to follow. Sure, getting up close and personal with the collection container felt weird, but it actually felt like a privilege to grasp steadily into the test stick as I considered that this easy 5-second task could help rule out an illness that takes more than 50,000 lives in America each year. Suggestion to test kit makers: include gloves. Some kits do, but mine didn't. Then I packed up the specimen and put it in the prepaid return package. Within a few days, my doctor contacted me with the good news that no evidence of cancer had been detected. To be spared the prep, however gentle, and to not miss a day of work was some relief. So was learning that I was in the clear, at least until my next birthday. Every March for Colorectal Cancer Awareness Month, my team at thehealthy.com interviews Katie Couric, who nearly 30 years after her first husband, Jay Monahan, passed away at age 42, is still an ardent advocate for screenings. As Couric once told us, "My major message is the best test is the one that gets done."
3: Hi, I'm Wendy Hollis, and I've been volunteering for Valley Eye since 2022. I enjoy reading for Valley Eye because I learn more about the town of Agawam, where I live. I also volunteer at Dakin, taking care of cats and kittens, and I'm a docent at the Art Museum in Springfield. 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
4: And you are listening to Valley Eye Radio. It is June 22nd. It's a Monday. And we are going to be listening right now to Gene and Marilyn. They're going to bring us the Springfield Republican. And that will be followed by Martha with Westfield News. Tim will be along with the Daily Hampshire Gazette. We'll be hearing from Doug with the Greenfield Recorder, plus many more programs, articles, newspapers as well. So thank you for tuning in and giving us a listen here on Valley Eye Radio as we get the week started. I'm going to turn it over now to Gene and to Marilyn.
5: Thank you, Diane. Well, hello out there. Here we are on a Monday. It looks pretty cloudy out there. AccuWeather says heavy rain developing. Periods of rain, some heavy today. A shower in the area late in the morning, followed by afternoon rain, heavy at times in the east. Beneficial rain, don't forget it's beneficial, can lead to ponding on roadways. Periods of rain and a thunderstorm tonight, only in the evening near the New York border. Occasional rain tomorrow morning. Otherwise, clouds give way to sun. Warmer near the New York border. Humid in the east. Wednesday, mostly sunny and less humid. Warmer in the east. Thursday, shifting clouds and sun. Friday, considerable cloudiness with showers and humid. Not as warm near Hartford. Saturday, clouds and sun. So for today, we're looking at periods of rain with a high of 72, a low of 64. Tonight, rain and a thunderstorm. Tomorrow, a touch of rain. Oh, a touch, just a touch of rain. With a high of 78, a low of 58. Wednesday, sunshine and less humid. High 85, low 54. Thursday, shifting clouds and sun with a high of 86, a low of 62. Friday, showers are possible with a high of 79, a low of 59. The sun rose this morning at 5:15. It will set this evening at 8:31, giving us a day that is 15 hours and 15, excuse me, minutes long. Now we'll look at some lottery numbers. Excuse me. Hopefully you've got a lucky ticket somewhere in your drawers or on your table or in your pockets.

0: 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The material being read is the copyright property of the publications being read. Access to this program is solely for persons who cannot read the original printed version due to a visual impairment or other disability. By continuing to listen, you confirm that you have such a condition.
1: 1, 3, 7, 23, 26, 28. 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The Millionaire for Life numbers for June 21st, 2, 6, 7, 13, 37. The Millionaire Ball is 2. And Powerball, with its own estimated $300 million jackpot, the Powerball numbers for June 20th, 16, 20, 44, 48, 50. Powerball, 15, and the power play is 2. Good luck out there. Now Marilyn is going to bring you your latest sports update.
2: Thank you. And today's edition of sports is brought to you through a generous contribution from A to Z Moving and Storage, and they're at 41 Chapin Street in West Springfield. Their motto, Happy Feet Move Faster. Beginning with our Major League Baseball, Sox sweepless in Seattle. Instant reactions from the Red Sox losing 3-1 to the Mariners Sunday afternoon. Peyton Tully and Logan Gilbert are both exciting tall pitchers with big stuff, and their pitching matchup lived up to their billing Sunday. Tully limited damage in 6 strong innings, but Gilbert pitched better, holding the Red Sox to 1 run and 3 hits in 6 1/3 innings, and he also struck out 8. The difference in the game came in the middle innings when Tully allowed runs to score on an RBI single by Cole Young in the 5th inning and a Dominic Canzone fielder's choice an inning later. He allowed 6 hits and 3 runs while posting the same number of strikeouts as the Mariners. And let's see, he allowed runs in the 5th and 6th inning, and Seattle broke the tie and went ahead for good. The only damage against Gilbert came from an unlikely source in the bottom of Boston's lineup. Nate Eaton stepped to the plate in the 2nd inning and demolished a fastball into the left field seats to tie the game at 1-1. And among the other games played yesterday, Cincinnati beat the Yankees by a score of 4-1. Detroit over the Chicago White Sox 5-4. Tampa Bay beat Chicago 4-3. Was Houston over Cleveland 2-1. Let's see. Texas beat San Diego 4-3. Minnesota beat Arizona 4-2. It was the LA Angels over the Athletics 9-7. Baltimore over the Dodgers 12-1. Milwaukee beat Atlanta 9-4. Miami beat San Francisco 2-1. And Pittsburgh beat Colorado 8-6. And was Philadelphia over the New York Mets 6-2. And the Toronto and Chicago Cubs game was postponed, probably due to the weather. And now we have some World Cup news, and Diane has supplied me with all kinds of information and names to pronounce. So this is a preview of the World Cup for today. The stars will be out Monday at the World Cup after their thrilling debuts. Lionel Messi, Kylian Mbappe, and Erling Haaland will all return to the pitch for their countries as the second round of group play continues. First up is superstar Lionel Messi. Argentina will take on Austria in the first match of the day after both teams won in their debuts. Messi already has a leg up on the competition in the Golden Boot race after his hat-trick heroics against Algeria. In Group 1 action, Mbappe and France will

0: take on Iraq, while Holland and Norway have a true test ahead of them in Senegal. After wins in their openers, both teams will be pushing for the top of the table and potentially an easier matchup in the round of 32. In the nightcap, Jordan will take on Algeria as both teams look to keep their knockout hopes alive. And we have some scores from yesterday, and I'm told again from Diane that we don't say zero in soccer, we say nil.
1: Yeah, so good job. I forgot that button.
0: Japan 4, Tunisia 0. Spain 4, Saudi Arabia 0. Belgium and Iran tied 0-0. Uruguay beat Cabo Verde. Oh, no, they tied 2-2. Sorry, Uruguay and Cabo Verde tied. But Egypt beat New Zealand 3-1. And we do have a little bit of news about those two games I just mentioned, Belgium, Iran, Spain, and Saudi Arabia. Let's see. Alireza Beerenvand, that's Beerenvand, made 7 saves while Iran and Belgium played to a draw in the World Cup. Belgium defender Nathan Ngoy received a straight red card in the 66th minute when he miskicked a ball backward and then fouled Mehdi Taremi to prevent the Iran star from getting a clean breakaway scoring chance. Let's see. Meanwhile, star-studded Belgium has yet to score in 2 matches at the World Cup, getting on the scoreboard only through an own goal in its opening draw with Egypt. And as we mentioned, there was a game with Spain and Saudi Arabia. Welcome to the World Cup, Lamine Yamal. Teenage superstar Yamal scored 10 minutes into his first start on soccer's biggest stage, and Spain kickstarted its campaign with a 4-0 demolition of Saudi Arabia earlier on Sunday. The 18-year-old forward slid in at the far post to touch home a low cross for the opening goal in Atlanta. He became the 8th youngest scorer in the World Cup history and, more importantly, settled Spain's nerves after the team was held to a surprising draw by Cape Verde in its opening game. And we do have some news from the golf world. Let's see. This is from Southampton, New York. Wyndham Clark avoids a major collapse. On the edge of the greatest collapse in U.S. Open history, Wyndham Clark held his nerve against a charge by Sam Burns and a gallery that never gave him much love Sunday until he captured his 2nd Open title in 4 years. 6 shots ahead at the start of the final round, Clark's final act was 2 putts from just outside 50 feet for par that gave him a 3-over-73 and a 1-shot victory over Burns. That sure didn't, let's see, his lead was down to a single shot after just 5 holes, and the stress followed him the rest of the way. The clincher for Clark was one of his worst drives of the day on the par 5 16th hole. He gouged that out and narrowly cleared a bunker. His 8-iron barely stayed on the back of the green, and he rolled in a 30-foot birdie putt that gave him a 2-shot lead with 2 holes left to play. The gallery rooted against Clark all day, putting their support behind Scottie Scheffler and his bid for a career Grand Slam. But Scheffler had his own share of mistakes and never got closer than 3 shots all day. Clark had the highest final round of a U.S. Open champion since Graham McDonald closed with a 74 to win in Pebble Beach. The 32-year-old American has 2 U.S. Open titles and 2 wins in the last month. Burns closed with a 67 in his 2nd chance in as many years to win the U.S. Open. And if you are following any of your favorite teams this week, the Red Sox are at Colorado today. Let's see if we can find it. Yes, once again, you want to watch it on TV, on NESN, or listen to it on the radio at 105.5 FM. The game starts at 8:40 p.m. And the Starfires are at New Britain today and tomorrow. The Blue Sox are home. They're facing Mystic today, and that starts at 6:30 p.m. Let's see. Though the Chicago Sun, they're still playing in the WNBA. They will be facing Chicago, and that is a home game, and it starts at 7 p.m. If you have get NBC SB television, you can watch it. And I think that says it for sports today, Jane.
1: Well, thank you, Marilyn. Marilyn brought us up to almost quarter past the hour. Front page article from Springfield by Jeanette DeForge at repub.com. City Council endorses free busing. Well, that's the news. The City Council voted last week to endorse the free busing that has become a lifeline to many city residents, saying they were concerned disturbances at Union Station could put the program in jeopardy. Quote, "This resolution reiterates this particular body's support for fair, free transportation and, in my opinion, sends a strong message to the legislature that we would like to see this fully funded," end quote, City Councilor Justin Hurst said. In the past, the City Council fought for fair, free transportation, which was instituted statewide in the summer of 2023. Hurst said he is concerned Mayor Dominic J. Sarno's call to end the benefit sends the wrong message. The problem of large and sometimes unruly gatherings, mainly made up of teenagers, has been taking place for at least a year, officials have said. It came to a forefront 2 weeks ago when Sarno witnessed a group of 50 to 70 teens creating a disturbance and sparking dozens of police officers across the city to respond. A 16-year-old from Springfield and a 14-year-old from Holyoke were arrested in the incident. Sarno then called for an end to free busing. After hearing pushback from riders, legislators, and others, the mayor has since backed down, saying he's not against keeping busing free, but wants a system where riders would have to show identification when boarding. While he talked about having the Pioneer Valley Transit Authority issue free passes to riders, there has been no specifics on how it would be funded or how it would work, especially for visitors or occasional riders. Quote, "We were leaders on fair, free transportation, and I expect for us to continue to be leaders as a body," end quote, Hurst said. The City Council voted 10-0 to support the resolution Monday, with members saying they have long pushed for the program and believe the problems at Union Station must be handled in a different way. Quote, "Free public transportation is here to stay. The problem is not free transportation. The problem is security at Union Station," end quote, said Councillor Victor Davila. He said his wife takes the bus daily to her job next to Union Station and has been concerned about the crowds, but added it is a multifaceted issue that will take many people working together to solve. Putting more officers in Union Station is not a permanent answer because police are stretched thin, and that would take officers away from the neighborhoods, Davila said. Quote, "I do realize the safety aspect, which is a very serious aspect," Davila said. "I don't want my wife to get hurt by a knucklehead when she's going to work," end quote. In 2022, five city councilors who are all currently in office, Hurst, Davila, Zaida Govan, Kateri Walsh, and Tracy Whitfield, rode the bus from the then Eastfield Mall in a trip advocating for free transportation on three popular bus routes.
2: at the time, their idea was to use pandemic relief grants. Since then, the legislature has paid for free busing across the state. Funding is included in both the House and Senate's proposed budgets for the next fiscal year. Quote, I believe when our youths act out, it is a cry for help. Young people don't know how to ask for help, end quote, Govan said. She instead proposed using the state-funded Shannon Community Safety Initiative grant, which is designed to keep students out of gangs and trouble, to help solve the problem by having some recipients posted at Union Station to get students involved in their programs. Quote, fare-free transportation is not a public safety problem. We do need buses to be safe. We do need Union Station to be safe. I believe we can achieve it with the resources that we have, end quote, Govan said. City Councilor LeVar Click Bruce said he does support the free busing, but agreed with the mayor's call for an accountability system. He said drivers have been harassed and spit upon by adults as well as youth, and they should know who is riding their buses. And while I'm at it, a brief article from page 2, Springfield. City receives grants for school air conditioning. They need it. How do they expect kids to work when it's so hot? The school department has received 2 grants that will allow the city to install 2 new heat pumps and air conditioning at the Margaret Ells School on Cortland Street. The $11.4 million in total funding is coming from 2 grants awarded by the state's Transforming Energy in Schools program. The State Department of Energy Resources is providing $2.6 million, and Eversource is providing the remaining $8.7 million through the Mass Save program, said Patrick Roach, chief financial officer for the school. The grants will help the school district move toward its goal of installing air conditioning in all school buildings. There is a plan to add air conditioning in the remaining 8 to 10 schools that have no cooling systems, Roach said. Quote, this is a massive undertaking, end quote, Superintendent Sonia Denal said. It is expensive, but worth it, she added. That's true. This year, summer school is scheduled in air-conditioned buildings, but classes will be shifted around since there are multiple renovation projects scheduled at different schools, and those buildings must be closed to students during construction. That from Jeanette DeForge. Marilyn?
0: And from the state, Massachusetts urge to think small on housing crisis. By Jennifer Smith, of the Commonwealth Beacon. Massachusetts is not building enough houses to keep up with demand or address existing overcrowding, but a new report finds that the state is specifically lagging in building the type of houses particularly suited to young families and elder residents, that is, small ones. The Pioneer Institute report released Wednesday described a dramatic mismatch between the size of homes people need for their household size and the homes actually being built. Household sizes are shrinking. From an average Massachusetts household size of 3.23 people in 1970 to 2.52 people in 2024. While small home construction nationally has hit a wall, in 2024, 63% of Massachusetts households had 1 or 2 people, but just 44% of occupied housing units had 2 or fewer bedrooms, according to the report. In part because of the trend toward knocking down smaller homes and building them with larger ones, there are 8,000 fewer single-family homes with 2 or fewer bedrooms in the state since 2010, according to Andrew McCullough, the report's author. Massachusetts has become a victim of our own affluence. It's like we forgot how to build smaller homes that can be affordable for folks, he said. The real obstacles, he said, are a cornucopia of regulations and bureaucratic processes and land values rising and other trends that make it very difficult to build new homes that are small and low cost in the same way that a ranch-style home or bungalow would have been 50 years ago, he said. Mikula is also the leader of a ballot measure campaign that would make it easier to build single-family homes on smaller lots. Quote, the legalized starter homes measure, which is set to appear on the November ballot, would prevent communities from requiring lot sizes greater than 5,000 square feet or more than 50 feet of frontage to build single-family homes anywhere that has public water and sewer access. The Pioneer Institute is not involved in the ballot campaign, finding the right size. The report offers a suite of policy recommendations to encourage more starter home construction, including, but going beyond, similar zoning changes to the ballot question. These range from zoning changes to boosting the state's accessory dwelling unit law to allowing denser construction in certain areas. Land is expensive in the Bay State, with the average value of a single-family residential land parcel in Massachusetts exceeding $1 million per acre in 2022. The report says this argues for allowing denser housing in pricier areas, with like townhouses or multifamily buildings without special variances. It also means that smaller lot size requirements could make building small homes more affordable for developers, Mikula said. To make building a new 1,200 square foot home financially viable, the math could pencil out if it was built on a roughly 4,000 square foot lot, he said. This is far smaller than most square footage requirements under local zoning codes. Pushing for smaller homes collides with recent trends towards larger homes and the difficult discussion of what it means to, quote, right-size housing. It's a tricky scenario. I want extra bedrooms. It's a tricky scenario because of the abstract people will say, I want extra bedrooms, Mikula said. He continues, but for most first-time buy-owners, it's daunting enough to try to save up for a down payment without having to save up to buy a house that's much bigger than your household size would suggest you need. Pro-housing groups have long struggled with the third rail of downsizing discourse, the idea that many older residents are, quote, overhoused. In 2005, then-Governor Mitt Romney, second-in-command, Lieutenant Governor Carrie Healey, faced the ire of advocates for the elderly when she invoked that term in addressing senior housing woes related to higher property tax bills. Rather than offering seniors property tax breaks, she suggested we should, quote, bring them into the city and town centers, into more appropriate housing, and free up those properties to get back on the tax rolls of the community, end quote. Last year, Ben Foreman and Elise Raposa of the Mass INC Policy Center argued that Healy was on the right track. In 1980, they wrote, only about one-third of households headed by an adult who was 65 or older occupied a home with three or more bedrooms. In 2025, more than half of such households still live in these family-sized homes. Quote, we might chalk this trend up to homes generally getting larger in decent recent decades, but the data show a striking pattern. Younger households in Massachusetts are far less likely to occupy a family-sized home today than they were four decades ago, they said. This means a constriction at both ends of the small home market. Ever smaller young households stuck in renting cycles with no starter homes available, and a growing population of older residents who couldn't downsize if they wanted to, given the dearth and expense of available housing. Recent studies from the AARP and National Association of Realtors research found that older adults tend to want to stay in their homes and communities as long as possible. But smaller and easier to manage homes are on the priority list. About a fifth of respondents in a survey by the Realtor Group said their reason for buying a new home is, quote, desire for a smaller home, end quote, second only to being closer to family. Nakula said, I'm certainly not suggesting seniors should do something that they don't want to do, but I think when we look at the polling data, we see a lot of seniors very interested in downsizing, or at least that they expect to have to downsize at some point, based on either mobility challenges or financial challenges, end of his quote. One answer to the demand for smaller homes among seniors is the much-touted promise of accessory dwelling units, also known as ADUs, or, quote, granny flats, end quote. The housing bond bill passed 2 years ago legalized ADUs in all single-family home districts in the state, and permitting is rising, but slowed by local regulations, according to research from the Boston Indicators. These small units are ripe for reform, the Pioneer Report argues. Lawmakers should standardize ADU dimensional rules, increase allowable ADU sizes, and added related septic regulations, Mikula wrote. According to 2024 AARP research, older adults are more likely than other age groups to choose an ADU if they were to downsize from their current home. The housing crisis in Massachusetts is pushing young people out and tying some seniors in place as they age, Mikula said. If the housing stock remains scarce, he said, quote, I think we'll continue to see a lot of our out-migration of young people when they're in their prime family formative years, and I think we'll also continue to see, in a way that's harder to quantify sometimes, seniors continuing to be trapped in their homes, having difficulty meeting their own mobility needs, and maybe more difficulty moving closer to family as they age. Jane?
2: Thank you, Marilyn. We're at half past the hour. Final front page article comes to us from Springfield. 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This is by Jim Kinney at repub.com. Diane Santiago is, according to her online bio, an art decorator from Springfield who, quote, coaches people through transitions one honest question at a time, end quote. She says she jots thoughts in her ever-present notebook on long strolls through Riverfront Park and enjoys curling up with a cup of tea in a cozy apartment. Also, she's not real. Diane is one of thousands of persons or of personas, I should say, or, in quotes, digital people, created in the online world of Springfield-based artificial intelligence startup, Naya. I'm not sure if I'm saying that correctly. N-I-A-H, which can be found online at naya.si. That's N-I-A-H dot S as in Sam, I. Founded by Michael Cloutier, Jasper Helweg, and Andrew Melendez, Naya promises those digital personas will help people and businesses communicate, market, and research. The AI-generated assistants inhabit a digital environment that is similar to the human world. Quote, they know they are not human, they know they are digital, end quote, Cloutier told the Republican. Or, as Diane, in quotes, put it when asked, quote, I'm real in the ways that matter to this conversation, end quote, the persona wrote. Quote, am I sitting in a small Springfield apartment with a cup of tea and a pocket notebook nearby? In the way you experience the world, probably not in the same form you do, end quote. As its website puts it, quote, our digital people are AI openly, but they are given a utopian mirror world, identity, memory, family, friends, pets, work, culture, and a lifespan measured in human time. But how does that help the user? Cloutier said, for one thing, the personas and platform make for a much more friendly environment to exchange information. Quote, they can chime in. They can bring different perspectives into the conversation, end quote, Helwig said. Users can query the AI consultants in a chat platform to get help on tasks. There is also a platform where human users can interact socially with the AI-generated characters in their digital world. The business plans to earn money, though, selling higher membership tiers as the service takes off. Higher tiers offer more cloud storage, the ability to sell real-world products, and other benefits. There are limits. A student version restricts who children can interact with to a world of 5 to 10 digital personas. Children can never interact with a real-world human through the site. No one can access material through the service that's not safe for work. All three founders have other business interests. Melendez is CEO of the Legacy Economic Development Corporation. Helwig, who is from Western Massachusetts, and Cloutier bought a building at 9 to 13 Hampden Street in Springfield in 2024 and have been establishing it as a home to their high-end string instrument business selling violins and violas. Building Naya here is unnatural because Cloutier sees a digital workforce in the area. Marilyn?
0: Well, we have an item from Holyoke. Pride Fest returns to Veterans Park on June 27th. Excuse me. Holyoke Pride will return to its fifth annual Pride Fest on Saturday, June 27th, with a full day of performances, vendors, and community activities at Veterans Park in downtown. The free festival runs from noon to 6 p.m. and will feature a mix of nationally known performers, regional acts, and local artists, organizers say. Jennifer Kett, K-E-I-T-T, a Holyoke Pride organizer, said in a statement Friday that one of her favorite things about Pride Fest is seeing people discover something they weren't expecting. Quote, maybe they come to see a drag performer they've allowed for years, that they followed for years, excuse me, and end up finding a local musician they love, or they stop by a community table and make a connection that changes their life. That's what makes this event special, Kate wrote. It's not just about entertainment, it's about creating a space where people feel welcome, seen, and part of something bigger, she added. Especially right now, having a day when people can come together in joy, celebrate one another, and celebrate our community feels more important than ever, Kate wrote. It's not just about entertainment, it's about creating a space where people feel welcome, seen, and part of something bigger. Headlining this year's event is Worcester drag performer Jocelyn Fox, a season 6 contestant on RuPaul's Drag Race. Returning hosts Tito Midnight and Lockhart, both Western Mass performers, will also MC the event. This week, the City Council passed an order to present Fox with a city proclamation. Organizers said this year's lineup reflects a wide range of artist styles, including drag, choral, and spoken word performances like music and dance. Among those scheduled to appear are Belchertown rock band Ultraviolet, singer-songwriter Deanna Bach, recording artist Musick at M-U-S-I-K-K 41 Life, and interdisciplinary artist Indy. Queer Joy Chorus, a group of more than 100 singers, and Colectiva Bien Latina, which highlights Latin American culture through music and dance, will also perform. Several drag performers from across Western Mass will take part, including Juana B. On Top, Sabrina Lastrain, Damila Cuca de Vail, Peachy Cream, Blueberry Moore, Venue Endu, Stygian Midnight, and Ruby Monroe. Monroe, who lives in Holyoke, is hosting from noon to 3 p.m. and will then open the show. She said she was honored to be asked to host Holyoke's Pride again and did not take it lightly. Quote, I've been able to meet and entertain so many people throughout the years, and the energy they give me is incomparable, Monroe said Friday. The way Holyoke pays attention to so many details for the audience to have welcoming and safe environments is amazing, she said. She said she loves having the chance to entertain and inspire many people in the community, especially youth. Monroe said she often meets people later who tell her that her performance inspired them to try drag or helped them through a difficult time. Quote, which is unreal to me. I never know who's watching, and I need a confidence booster. I'm so happy I can provide and bring them the bright side of my life, she said. She said her style for this year's event has a Latin tropical vibe, quote, which I'm excited to bring this year because representation matters so much today more than ever, especially for all our people of color in the community who feel like they are not seen, end quote, Monroe said. In addition to performances, the festival will include arts and crafts vendors, advocacy groups, and local businesses. Food and drinks will be available from vendors, including White Lion Brewing Company and Crave Food Truck. Monroe said Holyoke Pride Fest stands out among such events. First launched as a grassroots effort, Pride Fest has grown into one of the region's larger Pride celebrations, drawing thousands of attendees each year, organizers said. Monroe added, cheers to many more years of visibility for LGBTQIA+ family. The event is open to the public. More information is available at holyokepride.org. Monroe will also be hosting the official Holyoke Pride Block Party at Fame Lounge and Eatery in Holyoke. We will be shutting it down from 6 to midnight, she said. Block Party tickets are available now. Monroe hosts Buen Proveco Drag Brunch, a Latinx drag brunch at Fame every other month. The next one is on August 8th. Jean?
2: Well, thank you, Marilyn. At about 20 minutes of the hour, I'm going to try to tackle this quite lengthy article. Immigrant leader, it's a Bay State briefing. Immigrant leader says fear is off the charts. Here's what's giving her hope. Excuse me, this article is by John Mysek at MassLive.com. If there's anyone who knows the history of immigration on Massachusetts' South Coast, it's Helena Da Silva Hughes, H-U-G-H-E-S. She is the president of the New Bedford-based Immigrants Assistance Center, and she's been with the organization for 42 years. A Portuguese immigrant born on the island archipelago of Madeira, her own story is tied up in the port city she calls home. During those decades on the job, she faced any number of challenges helping newcomers to the United States navigate the nation's labyrinth immigration bureaucracy. The center, headquartered in a former school building on a quiet side street, just blocks from the water, serves about 11,000 immigrants a year. 40% of those immigrants are Spanish speakers, 40% are Portuguese speakers, and the remaining 20% reflect the broad quilt of languages across the globe. The center's own staff reflects the region's diversity, hailing from nations as far apart as Guatemala and Japan. Da Silva Hughes said nothing prepared her for the challenges posed by the Trump administration's hardline deportation campaign, which has scooped up thousands of people statewide since President Donald Trump returned to office in January 2025. Quote, I have never seen the fear and anxiety that we're seeing, that our immigrant families are facing, end quote, she told Mass Live in a wide-ranging conversation. This interview has been lightly edited for clarity and content. It's questions and answer. First question, how long have you been with the Immigrants Assistance Center? And tell me about the work that you do here. Answer, so I've been working here at the Immigrants Assistance Center for 42 years. The reason why I really believe I got the job was because I could speak fluent Portuguese. And during that time, there was a lot of immigrants from Portugal that were coming in looking for support and assistance and helping them navigate the school system and resources. And I, as an immigrant, I kind of felt very connected to the mission of the Immigrants Assistance Center, which was to help immigrants overcome language, cultural, and economical barriers and help them integrate into American way of life. Our mission remains the same. We've just seen a couple of changes. And so what happened is, through the years, different waves of immigrants have been coming in. And it was very important to me that we created a team here that reflected the immigrant population that we serve. Question, what's the single biggest change you've seen in the job in your time here? Answer, I'd say the biggest challenge has been what's been happening during President Trump's second term. I would say that throughout all the years that I've been here, I have never seen the fear and anxiety that we're seeing, that our immigrant families are facing. And I'd say that one of the things that I thought I would never be working, would never be doing, is doing workshops for immigrant families and for service providers, including healthcare centers, schools, churches, faith-based communities, daycares, about how to put together a plan in case these families get picked up by immigration enforcement and how to create a safety plan for the children. I never thought that I would be doing that. Question, and that fear is in documented and undocumented families? Answer, it's both. So what we're finding is the mix of families. I'm talking about immigrants that have green cards, immigrants who are naturalized, immigrants who are asylum seekers. They could be temporary protected status. They could be DACA, D-A-C-A. They could be somebody that's a refugee. So there's a mix. The PROTECT Act, which would extend state-level protections to immigrants, is moving through Beacon Hill right now. Are you encouraged by the progress there? That's the question. Answer, I'm encouraged by it. I'm pretty sure it will pass. It will go through. But at the end of the day, this is a federal law, and we need to have federal policies. More on rent control. You can add House Ways and Means Committee Chair Aaron Mishlowitz to the chorus of voices who are talking about reaching a compromise on rent control and averting a nasty ballot battle this fall. The North End Democrat told State House News Service last week that rent control backers need to get a, quote, large group of other folks in the real estate community on board for any, end quote, for any deal to come to fruition. Mishlowitz told the wire service that he hasn't been, quote, necessarily actively going back and forth with anybody, end quote. But he does, quote, feel like it still has some ways to go if we're going to get a true compromise between the proponents and the entirety of the real estate community, end quote. Governor Maura Healey said last week that she's also open to a compromise. Ditto for one of the state's biggest real estate trade groups. Quote, I know we had a new addition to the conversation yesterday, and I know that there is new proposals that have been put on the table, end quote, Mishlowitz told State House News Service. Quote, I haven't really had any real conversations directly about those, But I do know that there are, again, there still is a large group of other folks in the real estate community that have not weighed in or not necessarily on board with any potential compromise. So I do feel like it has some way to go, end quote. Passport to Fun Department. If you're a woodsy or trail-minded type, or even looking for some outdoor fun this summer, here's one for you. The State Department of Conservation and Recreation has launched its Park Passport Challenge for 2026. Participants can collect stamps from 12 featured DCR properties between June 20th and November 1st. In short, visit a qualified property, you get a stamp on your passport, which makes you eligible to win prizes, the agency said. Quote, every property has its own story, from quiet forest trails and scenic reservoirs to playgrounds, beaches, and mountain views, end quote, DCR Commissioner Nicole LaChapelle said in the email. Quote, I hope this challenge gives families and friends a reason to discover somewhere new, spend time in nature together, and make memories that bring them back to our parks again and again, end quote. The combination that unlock each stamp box can be found on all official park passports. The locations and codes for each stamp box are listed on DCR's Park Passport Challenge webpage. All of the stamp boxes are accessible from dawn until dusk, the agency said. Participants who have collected at least one stamp can earn commemorative stickers matching each property's stamp. Those who collect all 12 stamps will be entered into the agency's grand prize raffle. To collect any prize, you have to complete and submit a prize redemption form on DCR's Park Passport Challenge webpage by November 1st. You can find the full list of qualifying properties at mass.gov/info-dtails/dcr-park-passport-challenge. Monday numbers. When Suffolk University pollsters asked Bay Staters to list the issues that stressed them out the most in their most recent poll, two biggies jumped to the front of the line. They were, quote, inflation/cost of living, end quote, which took nearly 16% support in the survey of 500 state residents. That was followed by finances/money. That was 14.2%. Concerns over President Donald Trump and the nation's political climate finished third and fourth at 11.2% and 10.4% respectively. A little more than 7 in 10 respondents graded the state's economy as good or fair, while 6 in 10 said they're concerned about their personal financial situation. Mortgage and rent payments, 13.6%, were a big driver of that stress, according to the poll. And a clear majority, 54%, said they're giving serious thought to moving out of the state, compared to the 44.6% who said they hadn't given it a thought. And bringing things full circle, of those who said they've thought about leaving, 40% listed the state's cost of living as a factor driving their decision. The numbers are a warning shot for Beacon Hill leaders who say they're putting affordability issues and retaining residents front and center this campaign season. The Suffolk poll, conducted with the Boston Globe, sampled residents' opinions from June 8th to June 12th. The poll had a margin of error of 4.4%. Marilyn?
0: Another item from Springfield, investigators searching for cause of a five-alarm fire. Fire investigators continue to search for the cause of a massive fire that displaced 16 people and brought in firefighters from across the city to battle the flames. The fire at 26 through 28 Wilcox Street started at about midnight Friday in the four-story, 16-unit apartment building in the South End. There were no injuries, Fire Captain Drew Piemont said. Quote, it's the first time in my career I've seen a fire go to a fifth alarm. It was due to the weather conditions and the densely populated area. There are not just a lot of homes there, but there is a lot of foot traffic, Piemont said. Springfield arson and bomb squad investigators determined the fire started in the living room of a first floor apartment. From there, it spread to the wooden porches on the back of the building, Piemont said. Investigators ruled the cause is not suspicious, he said. The gusty winds that were coming from the southwest quickly fanned the flames and put other nearby wooden framed homes at risk. It initially started as a three-alarm fire, but Fire Commissioner Bernard J. Calvi determined more personnel were needed to extinguish the fire and protect the neighborhood. So we expanded it to five alarms, Piemont said. More than 100 Rock firefighters responded to the blaze. Several neighboring fire departments also assisted, he said. The first arriving crews successfully protected the exposed buildings and kept the fire from spreading, Piemont said. Firefighters began battling the flames from the interior of the building, but were later evacuated for safety reasons and extinguished the remaining fire from the exterior, he said. The first floor apartment and porches sustained heavy fire damage. The building can be repaired since the rest of the damage was mostly caused by smoke and water, Piemont said. Of the 16 people displaced, a dozen were assisted overnight by the American Red Cross of Western Mass, he said. The building was constructed around 1910, measures 14,960 square feet, and is valued at about $1.4 million, according to the city records. It is owned by Forest Park LLC out of Winchester. The managers of the company are Mohammed Rahman and R.A.A. Abdul, the city records show. Jean.
2: Thank you, Marilyn. With about 5 minutes to go until obituary time, an article from Business Monday, this is from Holyoke, by April May Munford at repub.com. City first in state to fully ban data centers. Holyoke is the first city in the state to enforce a full ban on data centers. Mayor Joshua A. Garcia, signed the ban into law on Thursday, just days after the city council approved the measure. Quote, and now with my signature, the change is law, end quote, Garcia wrote in a social media statement. The measure, which amends the zoning ordinance to define, quote, data center and prohibit, data center was in quotes, and prohibit a new data center, and prohibit new data centers in the city, passed in a 9-4 vote on Tuesday. The proposal allows the Massachusetts Green High Performance Computing Center to continue operating, but only up to 12 megawatts. Councilors sent a separate proposal back to a subcommittee to consider creating a temporary group to study how data centers could affect the city, including energy use, water demand, the environment, and the economy. Through June 30th, 2027. Quote, whether people agree or disagree, I appreciate seeing democracy work, end quote, Garcia wrote. Garcia also thanked councilors for what he called a thoughtful debate. Quote, for that reason, I'm happy to sign off on this new order as a final step to make it law, he wrote. The ban ends the hope of Boston-based Chestnut River Power and Infrastructure, which had a concept for the construction of a $200 million data center at a defunct Water Street mill site. to ban or not to ban. Holyoke's move comes as other Massachusetts communities take similar steps to limit or study data centers. On May 5th, voters in Mansfield approved a zoning rule that puts strict limits on data centers. Only small facilities are allowed in certain industrial areas, and they need special permits. Medium and large projects are banned across the town, according to a Boston.com report. Town officials said the rule is meant to protect resources such as electricity and water, and to give officials more control over any proposals. On March 14th, Lowell approved the state's first data center moratorium, according to previous reporting by Mass Live. The temporary pause stops new construction and expansion for about a year. City leaders told reporters the pause would give them time to study how data centers could affect infrastructure, neighborhoods, and quality of life, especially as concerns grow about energy use and environmental impact. On pause. Similar concerns are emerging nationwide. The National Conference of State Legislatures reported in June that lawmakers in at least 14 states were considering temporary bans or pauses on new data centers. In Maine, a bill sought to pause projects over 20 megawatts until November 2027. In New York, legislators approved a one-year moratorium on large-scale facilities, and in Georgia, a proposal would bar local governments from permitting new data centers until December 2028. Many of those proposals include studies on how the facilities affect energy use, infrastructure, and local communities. Supporters say the pauses give states time to study the impacts. Opponents say they could slow economic growth and the rise of artificial intelligence. Oh, and that brings us to the top of the hour. Time for today's obituaries, which are brought to you through a generous contribution from the Hamden Lions Club. Their motto, we serve. Today we have a mere three local obituaries. We will begin in Agawam with Nadine A. Straws, S-T-R-A-H-S. Nay, she was born Kane, C-A-I-N-E, formerly of Ludlow and Florida, passed away on June 13th. She was 85 years old. Nadine is survived by her sister, Barbara Kane, brother John Kane, and her children, Debbie, Albin. Again, I'm reading the husband's last name. I don't know if they're, you know, if they kept their own name, then it's Straws. But there is Debbie, who's married to Albin, John, Tucker, Colalio, and Nadine Porfilio of Feeding Hills. Nadine is from Feeding Hills, Massachusetts. 8 grandchildren and 6 great-grandchildren. Born in Manhattan, Nadine was raised in Norwalk, Connecticut. She married at age 19 and raised her 3 children in the Longmeadow and Chicopee areas. She later worked at Third National Bank and OBGYN Associates in Springfield. A private graveside service will be held on this Wednesday, June 24th, 11 a.m. at the Island Pond Cemetery in Ludlow. Capinas Mazur is handling Nadine Straw's arrangements. From West Springfield, Virginia, Ginny Louise Jocelyn, J-O-S-L-I-N, 96, passed away on May 24th. She was an accountant at Mass Mutual for 37 years. a member of First Baptist Church of West Springfield, where she played the organ for Sunday services. A church memorial service will be held at the Red Oak Church that was formerly First Baptist in West Springfield on 337 Piper Road. This coming Saturday, it'll be June 27th at 11 a.m. You can see toomeyobrien.com for more details. That's T-O-O.

0: 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The material being read is the copyright property of the publications being read. Access to this program is solely for persons who cannot read the original printed version due to a visual impairment or other disability. 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
1: 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It's now about 5 minutes past the hour. Marilyn?
2: Well, I guess it's time for some national news, or world news, I guess, from Switzerland. As Vance talks in Switzerland, Trump threatens Tehran. High-level U.S.-Iran talks on their interim deal to end the war had a tense start Sunday in Switzerland as Tehran... Excuse me, as Tehran took offense at comments by President Trump, who threatened to attack and told Iran's president to watch what he says. The comment from afar on social media and to news outlets complicated efforts by Vice President Vance and mediators, Pakistan and Qatar, to help Iran engage, to keep Iran engaged in discussions meant to address thorny issues like Tehran's nuclear program, the Strait of Hormuz, and unfreezing of billions of dollars in Iranian assets. Before anything, however, Iran wants to discuss Lebanon, where Israel's military has been fighting the Iranian-backed Hezbollah militant group since the deal halts conflict on all fronts. Iran must immediately stop their highly paid proxies in Lebanon from causing trouble, Trump said. If they don't, we'll hit Iran very hard again, just like we did last week, only harder, end quote. They would do better to be careful about their statements, Iran's lead negotiator, Mohammed Bagar Khalibaf, said on X after Trump's comments. Our armed forces are prepared to respond to them in a different manner. They may keep talking. It is we who act, at the end of his quote. Iranian state media said talks had entered a, quote, difficult phase and recessed after the, quote, publication of an insulting message by the U.S. president, end quote. The Iranian delegation then met with Qatari officials and left the negotiating site, state media said. Vance and U.S. negotiators, including Steve Witkoff and Jared Kushner, had met with Khalibaf and Foreign Minister Abbas Araghchi for what Iranian state media said was about 80 minutes. It's not clear when they might meet again. An official with knowledge of the talks later told the Associated Press the Iranian delegation remained engaged in the talks and has not indicated to mediators any intentions to leave. The official requested anonymity due to the sensitivity of the talks. Iran first wants to focus on Israeli strikes in Lebanon. Negotiators said in a 60-day sprint to reach an agreement on the technical details that hold massive implications for the world economy and global security. The question, quote, the question before us now is how much more can we accomplish together? Can we turn over a new leaf, end quote, Vance said as the talks began and asked whether they could, quote, change relations in the Middle East permanently, end quote. The United States wants Iran locked into negotiations over the nuclear program amid concerns it may be used for military purposes, which Iran denies. Vance also wants Tehran to commit to keeping open the Strait of Hormuz, which Iran on Saturday claimed to close. The U.S. has disputed that, saying shipping traffic continued on Sunday. But Iranian Foreign Ministry spokesman Ismail Baghaghi told the state news agency that Tehran first wants talks to focus on the conflict in Lebanon.

0: A renewed ceasefire in Lebanon, brokered on Saturday, appeared to be holding, and Israel's military said it would lift movement restrictions for residents near the border with Lebanon on Monday morning, another sign of calm. But neither Israel nor Hezbollah is a signatory on the U.S.-Iran deal, and Israeli Prime Minister Netanyahu has vowed to keep the forces in southern Lebanon until any threat to Israel is eliminated. Hezbollah has refused to halt attacks unless Israel commits to withdrawing. Sharp words are exchanged over Iran's nuclear program. The agreement signed by Trump and Iranian President Mossad Bezerkashian immediately allows Tehran to sell its oil freely and paves the way for Iran to tap into billions of dollars in its assets that are currently frozen. A member of Iran's negotiating team told state television that draft wording was reached about, quote, temporary sanction waivers for oil and petroleum derivatives, end quote. The agreement also calls for Iran to dilute its stockpile of highly enriched uranium, believed to be buried under nuclear sites that were targeted in U.S. strikes a year ago. Pezeshkian, however, declared Sunday that, quote, we will never back down from the right to enrich uranium, and the other side is also forced to accept it, end quote, according to the state's media. Trump, in a telephone interview with Fox News, later warned that the Iranian president should watch what he says and threatened to take over Iran in comments relayed by a Fox correspondent. Iran has cautiously approached the talks, given its previous experience with U.S. negotiations on the nuclear issue, which twice in the past year were interrupted by military strikes. The deal has stirred controversy. Vance has said he planned to be in Switzerland for, quote, a day or two, end quote, leaving much of the detailed negotiations to be led by Witkoff and Kushner. His role in the talks has heightened security at a time when he is considering a 2028 presidential campaign. Trump and Vance have come under searing criticism from parts of their own party for the deal, with Republican hardliners unfavorably likening it to the nuclear agreement signed by the Obama administration that Trump and Republicans have insisted did nothing to terminate Iran's nuclear program. The new agreement says commercial vehicles can pass through the Strait of Hormuz for 60 days without change, but does not preclude future fees imposed by Iran. Trump made his own threat Saturday to levy U.S. tolls if there is no deal with Iran in 60 days, insisting that the money would be, quote, for services rendered as the guardian angel to the countries of the Middle East, end quote. The administration has been working to reassure global markets that the war has been merely a blip on oil prices, as Americans complain about high gasoline prices ahead of the peak summer travel. After the deal was announced, oil futures dropped almost 8%. Markets are expected to closely track the progress of the talks when they open for trading Sunday evening. Jean?
1: Thank you, Marilyn. News from the nation. Heat, wind, and drought conditions spark wildfires. Extreme heat and dry, windy conditions fueled several wildfires in the West on Sunday, including an uncontained blaze in Utah that forced the evacuation of a small town southwest of Salt Lake City. The Iron Fire in Utah's Juab County was first detected Saturday and had blackened 37 square miles, authorities said. The fire, about 70 miles southwest of Salt Lake City, forced the evacuation of Eureka, population 1,000, and people at a nearby ranch. No homes had been lost, and Utah Fire Info, a multi-agency operation, said in a post on X that firefighters conducted a successful backburn operation to protect the town. From New York, a man falls to his death during a rock concert. A 51-year-old Connecticut man fell to his death from an upper deck of Madison Square Garden during a concert on Saturday night, police said. Officers responding to a 911 call around 9:51 p.m. found the man unconscious and unresponsive with injuries indicating a fall from, quote, an elevated position, end quote, New York City police said. Police did not say how far the man fell, but said he was in section 300. They had identified him as Paul Kuecker of Niantic, Connecticut. The man was with his wife, according to police. He was taken to a hospital where he was pronounced dead. Police do not suspect foul play. The rock band Goose was performing. In a statement on Facebook, the band said it was, quote, deeply saddened and heartbroken to learn of the tragic event. Meryl, is it time for you to start?
0: Well, I got one little tiny item here before Abby, and it's from West Springfield. Historic church, now a recording studio, hits the market. A former church at 732 Elm Street that now houses Ghost Hit Recording Studio has been listed for $699,000, according to the June 17th real estate posting. The nearly 8,000 square foot building, built around 1800, has been converted into a mixed-use property with residential and commercial space. The property includes 18 rooms with 5 bedrooms and 4.5 bathrooms, along with areas that can be used for studios, offices, or other business purposes. Interior updates include crown molding, cabinetry, countertops, and modern appliances. The building, once a place of worship, has been renovated in recent years while retaining historic features. The listing describes the property as both multifamily and mixed use, a designation that allows for a combination of residential and commercial uses. If you're in the real estate market,
1: there you go.
0: There you go.
1: I've watched that church transform into the recording place, so I know right where it is. West Springfield.
0: Okay, I guess it's time for Abby and her first letter. Dear Abby, I have experienced something that other women I know have said they have also experienced. I dated a man for a year. We became very close and fell in love. He was sweet, loving, and kind in every way. Before I would commit to marriage, I made sure we had discussions about respect and what I expected from a life partner. The change in my now husband was instantaneous with our marriage and severe. He became someone I didn't know and never would have married. He is argumentative, petty, and a bully. I feel as if I've been lied to. What happened? And it's signed Confounded in Oregon. Well, let's see. Abby says, dear Confounded, what happened is while your husband was courting you, he put only his best foot forward, concealing who he really is. If the person he now shows himself to be isn't someone you would have married, end the emotional abuse and the bullying by ensuring he can't hide assets to which you may be entitled, and talking to a lawyer about freeing yourself from this marriage to a stranger. Next letter. Dear Abby, I'm a divorced father of a 27-year-old daughter. I recently found out she is being married in 4 months. Of course, I couldn't be happier. I told my daughter that although I am not rich by any means, I would be glad to chip in what I could for her wedding. When I asked if I could invite a few friends and their spouses, she said I could, but I would have to pay for their plates. I was shocked. What do I do or say? Signed, Disappointed Dad in New Jersey. Abby says, dear Dad, your daughter, the happy bride, is the person who gets to set the rules for the wedding. Because you learned about her wedding only after the plans were set, I sense there may have been some estrangement. You were generous to offer to help defray the expenses of the celebration, but if you want to include your friends, you will have to pay for the additional cost of feeding them. Perhaps some of your contribution could be earmarked to cover this expense. That makes sense.
1: Yeah,
0: last letter. So. Dear Abby, I have a coworker who eats canned sardines on top of his salad every day. I know they are high in protein and could be considered healthy, but they stink. He always covers his salad with red onion and balsamic vinegar, and the smell almost takes me out. If that's not bad enough, he literally slurps the remaining oil after he has finished his salad. How should I tell him it stinks, or at least ask him to stop drinking the oil like it's water? Then his sign smells fishy in Iowa. Well, let's see, Abby, what do you have to say? Dear Smells, you didn't mention where this feast for the senses is taking place. If there is no way to distance yourself from the stench or stagger your lunch breaks so as to... Oh, she's asking in a question, is there no way to distance yourself from the stench or stagger your lunch breaks so as to avoid the situation? If not, you may have to rally support from other coworkers who feel the same and approach your supervisor or human resources. Ask that a rule be enacted about strong-smelling foods shared in shared spaces. HR should be able to work out a compromise that allows everyone to enjoy their lunch in peace.
1: Oh, I can't even imagine. Yeah. And the horoscopes by Eugenia Last. If today is your birthday, happy birthday to you from all of us here at Valley Eye Radio. And this is advice just for you, just for today. But you don't mind if everybody listens, because there's usually some pretty good advice that can help more than just you. But it's especially for you. Control will be essential when emotions and domestic issues clash. Excuse me, being honest with yourself and others and being willing to compromise and to keep the peace will be necessary this year. Simplify your life. Refuse to let overreaction affect your productivity. If you're a Cancer, procrastinating won't get you where you want to go. Oh, that sounds like it's good for more than just the Cancers. Refuse to let emotions interfere with completion. Take a unique approach to how you earn your cash. Leos, gather information and put a plan in place. Preparation is everything. Show your willingness to pull your weight as well as the uniqueness you bring to any venture you pursue. For the Virgos out there, it's time to pick an expert's brain. The information will lead to unexpected help that increases your enthusiasm and helps you see beyond your expectations. For the Libras, it's one step forward and three steps back. Don't rush. Pay attention to detail. Don't embellish what you can do. Overthinking or promising too much will make you look bad. If you're a Scorpio, an open mind will lead to learning and preparing yourself for what's to come. Arm yourself with information and connect yourself to those who can help you make your dreams come true. Sagittarians, shuffle things around at home to boost your productivity. Following the rules will pay off and change how you perceive others. If you're a Capricorn, sit tight with eyes wide open and observe what's unfolding around you. Hold on to the information you digest until you can back up your claims. Put your energy into self-improvement. For the Aquarians out there, it's time to unleash your plans. Participation is in your best interest. Get involved in what excites you, and you'll connect with someone you can share concepts with. For the Pisces, go where the action is, and you'll connect with an opportunity you won't want to miss. Refuse to let the changes others make drag you in the opposite direction. For the Aries out there, verify facts and take notes. Be open to suggestions. 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Marilyn?
0: From our almanac, today is Monday. It's June 22nd, the 173rd day of the year, and it's the second day of summer. Today in history, in 1870, the U.S. Department of Justice was created. In 1942, Congress officially recognized the Pledge of Allegiance as part of the U.S. Flag Code. In 1945, the Battle of Okinawa ended in an Allied victory after 83 days of fighting. Among some of the famous people born on this day, the director Billy Wilder, 1906 to 2002. Fashion designer Bill Blass, 1922 to 2002. Singer and songwriter and actor Kris Kristofferson, 1936 to 2024. Journalist Ed Bradley, 1941 to 2006. And author Octavia Butler, 1947 to 2006. Still celebrating today, the actress Meryl Streep, who was born in 1949. Singer and songwriter Cyndi Lauper, 1953. Basketball player Clyde Drexler, 1962. Actress Amy Brennerman, 1964. Author Dan Brown, also born in 1964. Football player and broadcaster Kurt Warner, 1971. Actor Donald Faison, 1974. And golfer Dustin Johnson, 1984. Today's fact. The Pledge of Allegiance was first published in the September 1892 issue of the Youth's Companion magazine to celebrate the 400th anniversary of Columbus's arrival in America on October 12, 1492. Today in sports, in 1937, Joe Louis knocked out James Braddock in the eighth round, becoming the first African-American heavyweight boxing champion St. Jack Johnson in 1915. And today's quote is from Octavia Butler's book, Parable of the Talents. Quote, choose your leaders with wisdom and forethought. To be led by a fool is to be led by the opportunists who control the fool. End quote. And that's all the time that Jean and I have today. And as always, we thank you for your interest in what we have, what we're doing here. And, of course, we have to thank Diane. What would I do without you, Diane? We ask you, please, to stay tuned for much more on Valley Eye Radio.
2: Thank you, Marilyn and Jean. And it's always a wonderful to help out where I can. Coming up next, we're going to be hearing from Martha with Westfield News. That will be followed today by our friend Tim bringing us the Daily Hampshire Gazette. Another friend of ours, Doug, brings us the Greenfield Recorder and the news from Franklin County. Plus, we have many more programs, articles, as well as local newspapers. 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
3: Hi, this is Kevin, and here is a positive note from the publishers of The Reminder, entitled Lessons. In ancient times, a king had a boulder placed on a roadway. Then he hid himself and watched to see if anyone would remove the huge rock. Some of the king's wealthiest merchants and couriers came by and simply walked around it. Many loudly blamed the king for not keeping the roads clear, but none did anything about getting the stone out of the way. Then a peasant came along carrying a load of vegetables. Upon approaching the boulder, the peasant laid down his burden and tried to move the stone to the side of the road. After much pushing and straining, he finally succeeded. After the peasant picked up his load of vegetables, he noticed a purse lying in the road where the boulder had been. The purse contained many gold coins and a note from the king, indicating that the gold was for the person who removed the boulder from the roadway. The peasant learned what many of us never understand. Every obstacle presents an opportunity to improve our condition. I hope you find reflection and positivity in this reading, and thank you for listening to Valley Eye Radio.
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5: Hello, it's Martha with the Westfield News for Monday, June 22, 2026. In front page news, Starfires set for classic return to Springfield by Peter Tuohy from Springfield. America's favorite pastime returns to Springfield's Forest Park just 1 week before the country celebrates its 250th birthday. The Westfield Starfires take the field at Walker Grandstand in a matchup against the Worcester Bravehearts for the fourth Summer Baseball Classic on June 28 at 4 p.m. Family activities and a youth baseball clinic from Starfires coaches and players begins at 2:30 p.m. The event and on-site parking are free. Springfield Mayor Dominic Sarno, Starfires owner Chris Thompson, and Deputy Parks Director Peter Kritzbach unveiled the event plans on June 18. Sarno said, "This has become a staple now, this annual game." The Starfires are a collegiate summer team in the Futures League, an 8-team New England league with a 56-game season. Thompson said the team is currently in playoff contention and is excited to return to the Walker Grandstand. "It's just great to have the Westfield Starfires back here in the city of Springfield," Sarno said. "I appreciate what they've done for Westfield and all across there. We should support teams like this." And Thompson, again, he puts his head, his heart, his soul, his gut into this. Sarno said in a press release that the last few years of the Summer Classic were tremendous and reminded me of the old days of Sunday afternoon baseball in the park. "We are very excited to bring some life back to this iconic stadium in our beloved Forest Park," Sarno said in the release. "Walker Grandstand is a big part of Springfield history." Sarno and U.S. Representative Richard Neal spearheaded a $4 million renovation to the Walker Grandstand in 2025. The project refurbished the grandstands, updated accessibility in the dugouts, and added an outfield fence with major league dimensions. The late sports journalist Gary Brown received dedication through a scoreboard name change in 2025 as well. Sarno said he is proud to honor Brown and that he looks down upon us from heaven. He loved baseball so, so much. Kritzbach noted the positive impact the renovations have brought to the field. "Every time we've had an event here, either the players, the coaches, the fans, they always remarked, what a fantastic venue this is to play baseball. It's even better now," Kritzbach said. "This is just a terrific place. We're very happy to welcome Chris Thompson and the Starfires back. We're hoping for a nice day, and we invite everybody to come out to have a great baseball day." Sarno ended with stating, "This is the natural game of baseball, so we hope to see you June 28. Continuing on the front page, Senior Center's Picnic in Park Coming Tuesday by Cliff Clark from Southwick. When the community's seniors gather at Wally Park on Tuesday, June 23, for the Council on Aging's Senior Center's annual picnic, they'll have a chance to relax to the musical stylings of Sarah the Fiddler. "They're all excited because she's very good," said Lisa Anderson, who was the town's director of the Senior Center, about Sarah Michaels' music, which is described as a combination of classical, bluegrass, and Celtic styles that create a unique sound. But there's another reason for the annual picnic in the park. "At the end of the fiscal year, we like to get all the seniors together to relax for a few hours," Anderson said. "Some might need to relax from all the activities at the Senior Center, which are provided to keep them engaged. We just like to have fun and not be serious," Anderson said. "It's working, too. In the last year, the number of seniors who visit the center weekly has grown by nearly a third." She said that last year, between 70 and 75 seniors visited the center at least once a week. "That number has grown to 120 plus, And Anderson attributes this growth to the center providing them with a positive and welcoming environment. As an example of how she keeps the atmosphere light, she recently hung a sign next to the mirror in the ladies' restroom. It reads, "Mirror, mirror on the wall." What the heck happened? They just loved it, she said, of the ladies when they first saw it. Another sign near the toilet paper reads, "You never know what you'll miss until it's gone." We work hard at keeping it positive. We laugh a lot, Anderson said. She talked about how she was working to attract seniors to the center and gave an example of how she was keeping seniors engaged. Anderson said a man in his early 60s came in wanting to know what kind of activities the center might offer his 91-year-old mother. He told Anderson his mother liked watching old movies, which was perfect since the center has its own movie theater with a library of over 500 DVDs. When the man and his mother came back after their first time at the theater, they brought one of their friends. The next week, they brought another friend, and the following week, they brought yet another. "I made them popcorn, just like at a movie theater. That's what it's all about," Anderson said. As for the activities, the center has an exercise class, a pool table, a ping pong table, a card playing area, indoor shuffleboard, and a fully equipped gym with a universal gym, a stationary bike, two treadmills, and free weights. There is also a vibration plate in the gym, which Anderson said was a big hit with the seniors. There are also weekly Mahjong games and arts and crafts, and the center's garden club that maintains a raised bed garden beside Town Hall. In her continuing efforts to provide seniors with new activities, Anderson plans to conduct a survey soon. The picnic in the park starts at 11:30 a.m. on Tuesday, June 23, when a lunch of barbecue chicken from American Classics Catering and potato salad, tossed salad, and macaroni salad will be served. Tickets are $8 and can be purchased at the park. Hot dogs and hamburgers will be cooked on the grill by Police Chief Rhett Banish and Police Lieutenant Michael Taggart. There will also be a raffle for a scratch-off tree. Anderson has already scoped out the weather for the event. "It's supposed to be nice on Tuesday, unlike last year when it was too hot," she said. ArtWorks Awards Scholarships. Each year, the Board of ArtWorks of Westfield awards scholarships to local youth. This year, the Literary Award went to Andrew Batema, the Visual Art Award went to Avery LaChance, and the Interpretive Dance Awards went to Sinem Atusu and Nora Colbath. And last on the front page, Economic Commission Tackles Full Agenda by Cliff Clark from Southwick. Scheduling a meeting with local businesses, a formal tax increment policy, and preparing proposals for the state's Complete Street Fund program were the central topics discussed at the Economic Development Commission meeting on Wednesday. "I think that would be a great opportunity to invite them," said EDC Chair Greg Dealey when proposing a scheduled meeting with the town's businesses. The draw would be in the format, coffee with the mayor, but at least for the first meeting, it would be coffee with the town's chief administrative officer. "I talked to Chief Administrative Officer Nicole Parker, and she offered to do what they do in Westfield, where the Greater Westfield Chamber of Commerce has coffee with the mayor," Dealey said. "I'm open to that. I think that would be good," said Commissioner Serena Fuller. Dealey said the first step would be to email all the businesses, most of which are listed on the EDC website under the Shop Southwick Business directory on the site, with the time and place. He said the meeting should be held in the morning, perhaps at 7 a.m., before the workday begins. The location wasn't decided, but Dealey suggested a conference room under the Daily Grind Coffee House and Cafe. He said the draw would include Parker so business owners could find out what was going on in town government. It gives Nicole a chance to talk about how she's a big booster business, because she is. She's the one pushing us to get together with the Westfield Chamber, Dealey said. That would also help with the Westfield Chamber's goals of getting more Southwick businesses to consider joining. Commissioner Craig Samuelson recommended holding the meeting quarterly. "Once a month is really tough," he said. The commissioners agreed to invite Parker to their next meeting to work out the details. Dealey started a discussion about tax increment financing, which is a public financing method used as a subsidy for redevelopment, infrastructure, and other community improvement projects. I'm going to push on our part a strong recommendation from our group on a TIF policy, he said. When the town was developing the TIF extended to WGI Inc. before it was approved by town meeting in May, the town used the same format as it had for the TIF granted to Wally Computer Associates in 2022. Parker said the town needed to adopt a TIF policy because there was some confusion about how the tax incentives would be structured. I know that's supposed to be in the works. The sooner the better to get that going, he said, adding that he had drafted a policy that he hoped would be considered during the process. He had a strong opinion on the WGI Inc. TIF. I'm very skeptical of business TIFs in general. They're very narrow, and they can't be absolutely proven. We wouldn't get the tax benefit if they didn't get the TIF. And I don't think the ones we've done recently were in any way qualified for that, he said. However, he said a housing TIF would help boost the town. It requires a special district in a downtown, in the case of the city, or near the town center, in the case of a town. That would help produce market rate, but more affordable, he said. Town planner and economic development director Alvin Allen explained a housing TIF. It would require a housing production plan by the town, and it's something we can incorporate in our phase two of our zoning bylaw overall, Allen said. With the deadline to submit the town's complete streets funding program proposal coming in November, Dealey asked Allen to schedule a meeting with DPW Director Rich Bozak and Assistant Director John Goddard. We need to get an update on where we are in complete streets because we've got a November date for applying for the grant, and we have to get a policy done, Dealey said. He again said the two projects the EDC needed to support, including connecting the rail trail to College Highway with a bicycle and pedestrian path. The route of the connector would cross a small portion of the property where a 100-unit condominium project is planned on Depot Street. That prompted a question from Fuller about how much work has been done to prepare the property before construction starts. Allen said some earth-moving activity has occurred a couple of months ago, but nothing has happened since. Allen added that the permit granted to Ombrut Builders, Inc. for the project would expire in November. If that were to occur, the company would have to reapply for another special permit. The other proposal for Complete Streets funding is to install sidewalks along Point Grove Road to enhance the area's walkability and pedestrian safety. Safety is one piece, but the economic advantage of getting more people more comfortable walking through there helps all the businesses and helps bring in more people who will come in, Dealey said. And today's Pride honoree, Patricia Onowu Cashin. Patricia Onowu Cashin, she, her, has emerged as a transformative scientific voice, one that welcomes complexity and insists that the natural world has always been far more fluid than we were taught to believe. A queer, neurodivergent scientist, author, and educator, Cashin blends scientific rigor with lyrical storytelling, revealing the diversity of fungi, slugs, eels, and other species that defy rigid categories. When she describes herself as neurodivergent, she means that her way of thinking and sensing the world differs from the so-called normal, allowing her to notice overlooked patterns in nature and question the oversimplified either-or labels imposed on both people and ecosystems. Raised in the Hudson Valley, Cashin found early refuge in swamps and other overlooked wild places, where she felt seen long before she had language for her LGBTQIA+ identity. Her newest book, Forest Euphoria, deepens that exploration, describing fungi with dozens of mating types and reminding us that gender in nature is far more expansive than the simple male-female model suggests. And a quote from Patricia Onowu Cashin, some fungi don't just have two mating types. They can have 20, 50, or even more, creating a reproductive landscape so vast it makes human categories feel almost imaginary. and our Westfield Health Bulletin. Newly approved sunscreen ingredient is safe by Juanita Carnes, special to the Westfield News. Often in planning summer vacations, one can be overwhelmed with the plethora of sunscreen options on store shelves, but these selections should be made for ordinary days also. Although there are many variations, standard sunscreen options have been the same for decades. Now there is a newcomer to the United States offering better skin protection from the sun. Parasol Shield, generic name Bemoterazol, is the first new sunscreen ingredient approved in the United States in over 20 years. It has been used in Europe and Asia for a long time. Products presently used in our country are physical mineral sunscreens such as zinc oxide and titanium dioxide that create a protective barrier. Chemical sunscreens rub in better, but are usually greasy and unstable in sunlight, and there are concerns with absorption despite no studies showing that they are safe. Chemical sunscreens are better at blocking UVB than UVA. Benotrazinol offers UVA and UVB protection. It is a chemical sunscreen filter absorbed minimally through the skin. A quick review from last year's Summer Skin article, UVA rays penetrate deeper and are responsible for aging, pigmentation, and skin cancer. UVB rays are primarily responsible for sunburns. Overexposure of either can cause cancer. A dermatologist from the UK states it has been used safely and effectively in Europe for many years. They claim this product offers stronger protection, improved stability in sunlight, and cosmetically elegant formulations. They advertise that the formula is lightweight, comfortable to use, and cosmetically does not leave a heavy white coating on skin. Incorrect use of sunscreens is one of the major drawbacks of sun protection. People do not reapply after swimming and in a timely manner, or don't want to have white showing. Because of its qualities, it is thought that Parasol may be used more consistently and correctly. Zinc oxide is most recommended for its efficacy in the U.S., but it leaves a thick white coating on the skin. Bemoterazol is clear on the skin. There is presently a lot of misinformation on social media suggesting that sunscreen causes cancer and harm. This is very concerning in the fight against skin cancer. Although there is some evidence that chemical sunscreens may be absorbed, there is no research showing that it causes cancer. Bemoterazol molecules are too large to be absorbed in the skin. It is hailed by U.S. dermatologists as a sunscreen that people will use and trust. Delay in its approval in the U.S. may in part be due to more rigorous safety and efficacy requirements. It's important to know that Europe classifies sunscreens as cosmetics, not as drugs. In the first product approved by the new process established by the CARES Act, the new process allows an over-the-counter monograph drug to enter the market without an approved drug application. This process is compared to a recipe book. The monograph lists active ingredients and dosages for specific uses. If a product falls under these guidelines, it can be approved without testing. Despite this rapid approval, it is not reflective of a lack of research. On the contrary, the European company marketing Parasol has been testing it for 20 years to try and get FDA approval, and subsequently has loads of data to support efficacy and safety. Testing has shown no reproductive harm, no skin irritation, and the larger molecule size decreases skin absorption. Another advantage of bemoterazol is that it reduces photoaging, wrinkles, pigmentation, and other sun-induced skin damage. Use in other countries and research has shown this to be true. Prevention is worth a pound of care. Many older American women are paying the price for sun worshiping in their younger days. DSM Firmenich is the company marketing Parasol Shield and has exclusive marketing rights for 18 months. It should be in stores in September. It will be available in oils, lotions, creams, gels, butters, pastes, ointments, sticks, and sprays at concentrations up to 6%. Reef safety for any sunscreen depends on multiple factors, and research is limited and inconclusive. The term reef safe is not regulated. Early evidence suggests it is less harmful to marine environments. Sunscreen is not just for the beach. It is for everyday skin health. Long sleeves, hats, sunglasses, and shade are other very safe options. The arrival of this new product in the U.S. doesn't mean it's the one and only. If you like your sunscreen, stick with it. General guidelines for sunscreen use include broad spectrum, covering UVB and UVA, SPF 30 or higher, water resistant, use enough lotion, apply before going outdoors and every 2 hours, sooner if sweating and swimming, and choose a texture you like. The American Academy of Dermatology called the approval an important public health step by offering safe and effective sun protection and thereby reducing preventable skin cancers. Another harmless and efficacious product in our arsenal against cancer is welcome on the market. And a quote from the Beatles, "Here comes the sun, do-do-do, and I say, it's all right. Take care of yourself and someone else." In sports, Spring Sports Look Back, Westfield Tech, by Chris Putz from Westfield. The Westfield Technical Academy baseball team began its memorable 2026 campaign with a convincing win over crosstown rival St. Mary's. The next game wasn't so kind to Westfield Tech as the Tigers fell to Palmer. The Tigers rallied to win their next five games before losing a heartbreaker to South Hadley by one run. Westfield Tech bounced back quickly, winning six straight before suffering another narrow loss to Franklin County Tech. The Tigers won two more to cap off a magnificent regular season with a record of 14-3. Westfield Tech opened the postseason in fine fashion, displacing Mount Greylock in the PVIAC Class C quarterfinals. Despite being knocked out of the tourney by Greenfield in the semifinals, the Tigers finished as runners-up in the MVADA Small Schools Baseball Tournament, coming up just one run short against Old Colony Regional Voc-Tech in the finals. In the Division V State Tournament, Westfield Tech enjoyed a round of 32 victory with a win over number 22 Cape Cod Tech. The Tigers, who earned the tourney's 11th seed, then fell just two runs shy of a berth in the Elite Eight, as their season ended with a loss to number 6 Maynard 6-5 in the Sweet 16. Despite starting the season 0-5, the Westfield Tech softball team found its footing under head coach Kyle DeLude, who returned to coach the Tigers following a long hiatus. Westfield Tech won three straight games at midseason and closed out the regular season with two consecutive victories in the PVIAC consolation round to finish 7-11. Dear Annie, by Annie Lane. Grandma's jewelry lost, her love isn't. Dear Annie, my 15-year-old daughter was given a piece of sentimental jewelry on the day of her grandmother's funeral. The item had belonged to her grandmother, and the gesture was meant to be a beautiful way for my daughter to carry a piece of her with her. At the time, my daughter seemed touched. She wore it a few times, and I remember feeling comforted seeing it on her, as if this small object helped connect the generations during a very sad time. Now, only a few months later, I fear the jewelry has been lost. We have searched drawers, jewelry boxes, backpacks, coat pockets, bathroom counters, and all the usual teenage black holes, but so far, nothing has turned up. I feel awful about this. Part of me is sad about the loss itself, and part of me is anxious about what it represents. I worry that other family members may ask about it someday or notice she is not wearing it. They may never bring it up, but I know it is missing and the guilt is weighing on me. My daughter feels bad too, but she is 15 and I do not want to make her feel as if she has failed her grandmother's memory. At the same time, I want her to understand the importance of caring for meaningful things. How do I handle this with compassion, honesty, and perspective, especially if the family starts asking where the jewelry is? Signed, Missing More Than My Jewelry. Dear Missing, the jewelry matters because it was a symbol of love, but the necklace is not the love itself. At 15, even the most meaningful of things can end up disappearing into a backpack, a bathroom drawer, or that mysterious teenage cave known as my room. Keep looking, but do not turn grief into guilt. Tell your daughter gently, I know this meant something special. Let's keep searching, and next time we'll make a safer place for sentimental things. If family asks what happened, be honest and calm. She wore it and treasured it, but sadly it seems to have been misplaced. We are still hoping it turns up. In the meantime, offer your daughter grace, no shame, no trial. She certainly does not need a lecture nearly as much as she needs the reassurance that one mistake does not define her character. Your daughter is already learning that some things are precious. The most precious thing her grandmother left her is not the jewelry, it's the love that still stays. And don't give up hope regarding the jewelry just yet. Lost items have a funny way of reappearing months or even years later in the least expected places. And our hints from Heloise. Write in to Brands regarding tiny print. Dear Heloise, Renee recently commented about trying to read impossibly small print against similar colored backgrounds. This has been a thorn in my side for years. Additionally, the location, color, and font size of a product's expiration date is a problem. Expiration dates should be clearly stamped in contrasting ink on the top of the product, whether it's a jar lid or a box top. I select products by looking at the front of the label because this is what's visible on the shelf. The presentation of the top of the package doesn't matter. I don't know why manufacturers won't make this simple change. Like Renee, I've stopped using some products because of this. I had a positive outcome by calling a customer service department about their impossible to find, let alone read, expiration date. It was a major brand of spaghetti sauce in a glass jar. The sauce is dark red, and they used a tiny dark blue print on the shoulder of the jar. Until the jar was empty, I couldn't see the date. I called and politely explained the issue, and I said that I wouldn't buy it again. Maybe mine wasn't the only complaint, because they started putting the date on the lid later, and I started buying the sauce again. From Linda, via email. Shorter mattresses. Dear Heloise, when I purchased a new bed, the mattress was 16 inches, and the box platform was 11 inches. I'm 60 inches tall, so I'd have to climb into my bed. The salesperson then notified me they had a half box size, 5 to 6 inches. This worked perfectly for me and was a little less expensive. So ask the salesperson if they carry shorter half box platforms when buying your next bed. I'm sleeping like a baby in New Carlisle, Ohio. From Nancy via email. Turning burner off. Dear Heloise, this idea came to me as a way to help me from unintentionally leaving a burner on. When using a burner, position the knob slightly off the vertical or horizontal line at whatever setting you're using it. This way, after you are done using the range, all you'll need to do is quickly scan the stove to check that all the burners are off. I was prompted to do this after my spouse unintentionally left burners on, and I could smell that something wasn't correct. As we age, this is an easy check in the kitchen. From Jim via email. Jim, thank you for this hint. It's so easy to forget to turn the burners off, but it's very dangerous to leave them on and unintended after we use the stove. From Heloise. And broken spaghetti straps. Dear Heloise, I have two dresses with spaghetti straps that I love wearing during a hot summer day. I hung both dresses on hangers over the winter, but when I removed them from the garment bag, I saw that the straps were broken. How should I hang these two dresses when I get done repairing them? From Brianna in Niagara Falls, New York. Brianna, if the dress manufacturer doesn't supply dresses with side loops so that you can hang up your dresses, then either hang them over a pants hanger, usually at the waist, or clip the bodice to a skirt hanger. If you clip these dresses, be sure to use some foam under the clips to avoid crushing or marring velvet, silk, or satin. From Heloise. And that is the Westfield News for Monday, June 22, 2026. This has been Martha. 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
8: Hi, this is Tim. Today I'm reading the Daily Hampshire Gazette for June 22nd, 2026. Let's start out with some weather. Today it's going to rain. It's going to become heavy at times with a high of 75. Tonight, periods of rain and a thunderstorm with a low of 64. Tuesday, a little rain in the AM, rain turning to sun with a low of 57 and a high of 80. Wednesday will be mostly sunny with less humidity with a low of 58 and a high of 83. Thursday, times of clouds and sun with a low of 63 and a high of 83. Friday, a couple of afternoon thunderstorms with a low of 61 and a high of 75. And Saturday, less humid with periods of sun with a low of 59 and a high of 79. Now we move to our front page stories. Racist letter prompts value discussion. Educators said towns need clear shared principles and action, by Samuel Galinas, staff writer. Amherst. Clear and concise values are a town's best defense against racist events that may pop up locally. A pair of college professors told residents at the third of four community conversations last week. Speaking at the Bangs Community Center following the recent discovery of a racist letter last month, the educators warned that vague mission statements are no longer enough to protect targeted community members. Despite a tornado threat Thursday evening, 15 community members gathered around a table with pizza and grinders to discuss the impacts of the letter and how the town might respond to similar incidences in the future. Dinah Campbell, co-executive director of the Women of Color Health Equity Collective and assistant professor of public health at American International College, AIC, looked around the table and asked, "What are Amherst's values?" A period of silence followed as no one could clearly articulate them. If there were clear, articulated values within the community, Campbell said, there would be an expected response by town officials when racist incidents occur. Let's say one of our values was belonging. Then we would expect the town manager and the police chief and whomever else to respond in a way that talks about belonging, she said. On April 29, seven residents reported that racist letters had been placed on their cars, addressed to Amherst residents, and signed by an organization referred to as the Advancement of American Civilization. The author of the letter has yet to be identified. Town staff were unable to locate any group associated with that name. They reviewed national organizations known for tracking hate groups, and none of the organizations listed. Town officials did not release the contents of the letter to the public. Town manager Paul Bockelman told the Gazette to file a public records request to obtain a copy. In a response issued shortly after the incident, town officials underscored the harm done in the community by the letter's message. We condemn the racist and outright inaccurate statements made within the letter regarding black people or those of African descent, the statement read. These statements are deeply upsetting and do not reflect the values of our town, which are built on principles of inclusion and respect. Everyone in our community deserves to feel safe and respected. We remain committed to ensuring all members of our community feel welcomed, accepted, and celebrated in Amherst. While the statement mentioned Amherst's values, Campbell stressed that cities and towns need to be intentional in formulating their values in a contract kind of way. She went on to say that community values cannot simply be mission statements.

0: 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The material being read is the copyright property of the publications being read. Access to this program is solely for persons who cannot read the original printed version due to a visual impairment or other disability. By continuing to listen, you confirm that you have such a condition.
1: And then accountability, said Campbell. Following the presentation, Public Health Director Kiko Mallon said, I think it was so awesome when Dana asked the question about what are the town of Amherst values, and we're all sort of looking at each other like we should be able to answer that question. Mallon added that the question prompted her to Google Amherst values. An artificial intelligence summary popped up, drawing information from many places on the town website. However, she said, no specific document came up that laid out the town's values, and she is interested in creating one. That document would potentially be drawn up in collaboration between town council and department heads. I'm a white person. A lot of people in positions of power are white people, she said. They don't really know what it feels like to know what a letter like that is circulating in your community, because we see the world differently because of our experiences, and so it is important for us to, especially as people who don't experience racism, to really try to understand and be attuned to what it might be like to experience racism, and to be attentive to people that are feeling upset, and to validate their experiences and do something about it. Ray Harps, director of recreation and a person of color, attended the meeting and noted that the night provided a great opportunity for thinking. The roundtable was one of several community conversations that focused on recent news in town, including domestic violence after the alleged murder of Emma McDonald at UMass Amherst, and a final session next Thursday, June 25th, from 5:30 until 7 p.m., concerning the closure of Hampshire College. The series is being hosted by Town's Unarmed Police Force, CRESS, C-R-E-S-S, alongside the Amherst Public Health and Diversity, Equity, and Inclusion, DEI, departments. Our next article, Pioneer Valley. Child abuse prevention gets boost. McGovern announced $879,000 to Northampton nonprofit for regional work by Eliana Marietta, staff writer, Greenfield. U.S. Representative Jim McGovern announced a $879,000 federal earmark for Northampton-based nonprofit Stop It Now last week at the Children's Advocacy Center of Franklin County and North Quabbin. There isn't a lot of good news coming out of Washington these days, so I can't tell you how happy I am that today we are celebrating good news, McGovern said. This is critical work that will make our community safer. It is an investment that will protect children and save many families from unnecessary pain. According to Stop It Now, Director Jenny Coleman, the organization will dedicate the financial boost to strengthening the network of child sexual abuse prevention work in Western Massachusetts. Although the organization has not yet finalized its plans for the funding, Coleman envisions the nonprofit pursuing research into the best evidence-based prevention tools and forming an advisory board with state and local leaders working in abuse prevention, as well as parents and professionals who interact with children through their work. Through these projects, Coleman said the organization will assess the support already in place and gaps to address. The reach of this work and funding goes far beyond this organization, McGovern continued. Earmark funding often has a negative connotation, but what this really represents is

0: an investment in Massachusetts and in its children, said Meg Bosong, executive director of the Massachusetts Society for a World Free of Sexual Harm by Youth, MASOC, an organization in the Pittsfield that provides education and training centered on child sexual abuse prevention for professionals working with children. Western Mass and all the rural parts of the Commonwealth are really incubators for incredible prevention work, Bosong said. We know how to be in collaboration. We know how to be in relationship. We know the value of children and families being in community with other caring adults. By creating an advisory board to strengthen abuse prevention efforts, Coleman said the organization will model the importance of talking with each other one-on-one about often uncomfortable truths like child sex abuse. Quite frankly, the people who know best what this community needs are members of this community, not some bureaucrat in Washington who's never been here, McGovern continued. This is a collaboration, and we want to continue this collaboration in the future because the work that is being done here is essential and important. It's vital, and it could save lives. By joining forces with other organizations to root out child sexual abuse, it looks more like survivors are being cared for instead of being passed off, Coleman explained. The funding will also help bolster services that Stop It Now already provides, including its What's Okay helpline and website for teens ages 14 to 21 with concerns about sexual thoughts and behaviors. According to Coleman, the helping question offered relate to age gaps in relationships, consent, and representations of sex online. The sweet spot target audience is getting to those folks who could cross the line, Coleman said. According to Micah Waxman, the lead What's Okay consultant and training association at Stop It Now, the helpline helps give teens and young adults a gut check on developmentally appropriate behavior. It's not good if you just have an echo chamber and you don't have a safe place to ask questions without judgment, Waxman said. For Coleman, successful prevention often depends on creating avenues like the helpline for difficult conversations. We have amazing tools and resources, Coleman said, but they don't mean anything if we can't make those relationships, if we can't build trust, if we can't help folks feel safe to ask for help and reach out. We now move to East Hampton. I have World Cup fever. Team USA's victory celebrated at East Hampton's Millside Summer Series by Mike Maynard, staff writer. East Hampton. The city of East Hampton, in partnership with 4Life Entertainment Corporation, hosted a World Cup soccer watch party on Friday at Millside Park as the first of five events in the Millside Summer Series. With Team USA facing off against Australia in its second game of the 2026 World Cup, thousands of fans showed up to cheer for their country with three massive screens, food trucks, beer tents, and a section for kids to play, and more. People of all ages had a reason to attend the event. This is what a community needs right now, an opportunity to be able to come together face to face, and people are spending money. People are traveling to East Hampton to say, wow, look at this beautiful spot. Look how cool this is, East Hampton Mayor Salem Derby said. That's exactly what my job as mayor is, to try to encourage people coming to our community realizing how great it is. Diehard fans and casual onlookers found unity on Friday with each goal and close change in Team USA's 2-0 victory, creating a huge roar throughout the crowd. The experience of being a part of the crowd was a big draw for many fans who would have otherwise watched the game at home. I have World Cup fever, and there's only one cure, and this is it, East Hampton resident Claire Boyd said. I just wanted to be in a big crowd with a lot of positive USA vibes and people cheering all together. Another huge reason for the great atmosphere was the lack of an admission price to attend the event. East Hampton received a $100,000 matching grant through the Massachusetts Office of Tourism, MOTT, allowing the event to be free of charge. Vendors in attendance were also brought in with no charge, from food and drinks to face paint and henna tattoos. Parking also had no cost, with shuttles running back and forth to lots nearby. I'm seeing vibrancy, 4Life founder and lead executive Spencer Lavoy said. I see a lot of children playing. I see families together. I see the businesses around here gaining momentum and sales. I see the local breweries, the local vendors that we all let in for free. To me, this is what community is all about, and it's a beautiful thing being able to provide it at no cost to everybody. Originally, the watch party wasn't set to be at Millside Park with some other venues in contention. A change in layout helped make the park the perfect spot for those who put it together. Moving the food trucks and other vendors off the grass opened up a huge area for kids to kick soccer balls around, shoot on the basketball hoops, and play on the playground equipment. This is exactly the way that I envisioned it, Derby said. When I first thought about this initially, we were thinking about Daly Field. And then I was like, I really wish we could do it at Millside Park. We found out that the skate park wasn't going to be built until later, and so we brought it to Millside Park. And this is better than I could have imagined. With the recent override affecting East Hampton property owners, having Friday to be a day where all residents could come together and root for a common goal came at the perfect time. We've been through a lot of ups and downs as our community, and when we get opportunities to come together and just recognize our neighbors and everyone in the community here together, that we're all experiencing this positive thing together. I think it's just really good, Boyd said. When Friday's date was first solidified, Team USA's game had yet to be scheduled, with 4Life and the city planning on just showing the Scotland and Morocco game later on at 6 p.m. Live music was set to accompany the game initially, continuing on as planned despite the schedule change. Once the USA game was announced, event planners decided to open earlier in the afternoon, giving fans the opportunity to see their country on the big screen. I kicked the team. I gave them a little nudge. I said, hey, let's start a little earlier and get the USA game, Lavoy said. It was a natural fit, and the fans came out to watch. We had a great marketing campaign and a great response with the community, Lavoy continued. We definitely anticipated that it was going to be big, but this is definitely beyond what we were expecting. Team USA winning was the cherry on the top of the day, filled with positivity, with the community heading out of the event on a high note. Continuing on after Friday, the Millside Summer Series has four other dates planned with more World Cup viewing, live music, and vendors in attendance. The next comes on June 20th, along with June 26th, 27th, and 29th, finishing with a laser light show celebrating the history of East Hampton and America's 250th anniversary. This is a wonderful atmosphere, Boyd said. It's so good of our community. It's very fun. It's good for soccer. It's been great to see all the different sites in the U.S. having so much joy and positivity. That's what soccer is all about. If you like sports, music, culture, beer, food, and having a great time, then you have to come, Derby said. Next, our final front page story, Massachusetts. Council urges runway to introduce new grad standards. Mass, C-O-R-E, MyCap, MyCap, could replace MCAS in education standards mix. By Sam Drysdale, State House News Service. Boston. Massachusetts students would need to complete college preparatory coursework, pass end-of-course exams, develop post-secondary plans, and finish a capstone project or portfolio under final high school graduation standard recommendations filed Wednesday by the K-12 Graduation Council. The report marks the culmination of an 18-month process launched after voters in 2024 approved Question 2 and eliminated the MCAS graduation requirement, leaving Massachusetts without a statewide graduation standard for the first time in decades. Two graduating classes have already received diplomas without a uniform state requirement, and any replacement system may be years away as the recommendations don't propose implementation of the first proposal until the 2027-2028 school year for incoming freshmen and still require legislative action and subsequent regulatory work. The final report submitted by Education Secretary Stephen Zreich and Department of Elementary and Secondary Education Commissioner Pedro Martinez largely follows preliminary recommendations unveiled in December, but adds notable changes, including formally requiring completion of the state's Mass Core college preparatory curriculum and strengthening language around the role of end-of-course assessments. Under the proposal, students would complete four major requirements: Mass Core coursework, end-of-course assessments, a My Career and Academic Plan, parentheses, MyCap, close parentheses, and a culminating experience in the form of either a capstone project or portfolio. The report proposes the implementation of the first Mass Core cohort entering ninth grade in 2027-2028 and the implementation of the other requirements the next school year with incoming freshmen. That means districts would have at least six more graduating classes before students could graduate in 2032 with all the uniform standards contemplated by the council. 8 years following the MCAS ballot question passage. The recommendations are advisory and do not themselves create new graduation standards. Lawmakers would need to enact legislation before implementation can begin. After that, the Board of Elementary and Secondary Education would need to develop regulations governing the new framework. An off-schedule Board of Elementary and Secondary Education meeting is already posted for Monday ahead of the board's regular monthly meeting on Tuesday, where members may begin discussing the recommendations. The council itself served as an advisory role, but the formal recommendations come from Zreich and Martinez to the governor and legislature. Mass Core is intended to align high school learning with public higher education admission standards. The framework would require 4 units of English language arts, 4 units of mathematics including Algebra 2 or its equivalent, 3 units of lab-based science, 3 units of history and social science including U.S. history and world history, 2 units of the same world language, 1 unit of art, physical education as required by law, and 5 additional core course units. The report notes that nearly 3/4 of Massachusetts high schools have local graduation requirements that meet or exceed Mass Core unit requirements for all core academic subjects. Council leaders cited research from the Annenberg Institute finding that mass core completion is a strong predictor of post-secondary outcomes, and that graduates who complete the curriculum are substantially more likely to enroll in a Finnish higher education programs. The proposal includes several built-in flexibilities. Computer science courses could substitute for certain math or science requirements. Technology and engineering courses could count toward science credits. And students in vocational programs could opt out of world language and art requirements. Perhaps the most contentious recommendation involves state-designed end-of-course assessments, which critics say risk recreating a testing system that voters rejected when they ended the MCAS graduation mandate. The report recommends one state-designed exam in English language arts, one in mathematics, and one in science, while also encouraging further exploration of a history and social science assessment. The tests would be designed, administered, and scored by the state and taken when students complete specific courses. Unlike the December recommendations, however, the final report explicitly states that performance on the EOC assessments will meaningfully count toward students' academic record and path to graduation. Exactly how much those exams would matter remains an open question. The report says, following additional planning and engagement of stakeholders, the council co-chairs will determine the specific role that EOCs will play in students' academic record and graduation. The language leaves unanswered whether graduation could ultimately depend on passing the exams and seems to contemplate a significant role for test performance. Supporters argue that statewide assessment are necessary to ensure consistency across districts. Without a uniform measurement tool, definitions of mastery and academic readiness can vary significantly across districts and schools. The report reads, "Our vision is that every student, regardless of zip code or background, will have the necessary preparations for what comes after graduation." The report notes that 73% of reporting Massachusetts districts already use one or more end-of-course exams as part of local competency determinations, and that 7 states require end-of-course assessments for graduation as of 2025. A third major component would require every student to maintain a My Career and Academic Plan, known as MyCAP, throughout high school. Under the proposal, students would complete state-defined milestones each year while developing post-secondary plans tied to college and career goals. Required milestones would include financial literacy, artificial intelligence and digital literacy, work-based learning experience, and completion of the FAFSA, which means Free Application for Federal Student Aid, or the Massachusetts Alternative Student Financial Aid Application, though families could opt out of the financial aid forms. Students emphasized a desire for greater post-secondary readiness support and for greater alignment between their high school experience and their college and career goals, the report states. The council elevated work-based learning and AI literacy from themes discussed during public engagement into formal recommendations in the final report, saying stakeholders repeatedly emphasize their importance. Approximately 40% of Massachusetts districts currently use the MyCAP framework, according to the report. Nationally, 25 states require individualized academic and career plans, while 7 others recommend them. The final component would require students to complete a culminating experience through either a capstone project or portfolio. Capstones would involve students applying knowledge and skills to a complex question, problem, or real-world challenge, often incorporating research and formal presentations, the report states. Portfolios could consist of curated collections of student work accompanied by reflection and evidence of growth. The state would establish a common rubric, while local districts would evaluate student work. The recommendations also include optional seals of distinction that students could earn in areas such as civic engagement, work-based learning, financial literacy, or other areas identified by the state. The report repeatedly emphasizes equity considerations, calling for accommodations and support for students with disabilities, English language learners, newly arrived immigrant students, and other populations that may require additional assistance meeting statewide expectations. In a press release Wednesday morning from Governor Mara Healey's office, the administration spotlighted the council's recommendations for Mass Core, but de-emphasized the end-of-course exams and the portfolio or capstone requirement, which are only mentioned in statements of support from other public officials and groups. It adds that the administration is strongly encouraging all school districts to fully meet Mass Core for the incoming ninth grade class in fall of 2027 and will be making $500,000 in grants available this summer to support the transition. Today we have 3 obituaries. Starting out with Donald Dausch, Southampton, passed at the age of 94 on June 10th, 2026. Don was predeceased by his wife of 60 years. He leaves behind his son, Andrew Dausch, his daughter, Patricia A. Dausch, and his other daughter, Barbara Dausch, along with a grandson and many other friends and family. Don will be missed by his many friends, former students, and family. A memorial service to honor him will be held on July 6 from 11 a.m. until 2 p.m. at Loomis Village, 20 Bayan Street, South Hadley, Massachusetts. Candy P. Girard, East Hampton, passed away on May 30th, 2025. She was born on December 6, 1974, to the late Milton and Helen Craig. She grew up in East Hampton and Northampton. Candace was predeceased by her parents and predeceased by her husband, Ernest Girard, who passed away in 2017. Candace leaves behind her sister, Karen G. LaPointe, and nieces and nephews. The family invites all who knew and loved Candy to an hour of remembrance at Boucher and O'Brien Funeral Home at 7 Pleasant Street, East Hampton, at 10 to 11 a.m. on Thursday, June 25th. Burial will be private. In lieu of flowers, memorial donations may be made to a local animal shelter or animal rescue organization of your choice. Millie L. Jackson passed away at the age of 90 on June 16, 2026, surrounded by her family in her home. She was predeceased by her parents, Jim Fahey and Bertha Wedge Fahey, and her brother Jim Fahey, and her stepdaughters, Sandra Drake of Shutesbury and Deborah Brown of Sunderland. She is survived by her loving husband of 50 years, James Jackson, stepdaughter Teresa Florent, and stepson James Jackson, and numerous loving grandchildren and great-grandchildren, nieces and nephews. A mass of Christian burial will be celebrated at the Most Holy Redeemer Church, 120 Russell Street, Hadley, Massachusetts, Thursday, June 25th at 10 a.m., followed by the rite of committal at St. Bridget's Cemetery. In lieu of flowers, memorial donations may be made to Campusus Hospice, 243 King Street, Northampton. Memorial guest book at www.douglasfuneral.com. We now move to the cities and towns section of today's Daily Hampshire Gazette, starting out at Amherst, a dual celebration. Black Business Association marks 10th anniversary of Juneteenth Jubilee by Pearl Davis for the Gazette. Through a combination of choir music, black-owned businesses tabling, community awards, a fashion show, and a buffet-styled meal, the Amherst Juneteenth Jubilee brought its 17th annual celebration to life on Friday. The celebration at St. Bridget's Auditorium was organized by the Black Business Association of Amherst Area, an organization that empowers local businesses to help them grow in partnership with Samkufa Gombo, a nonprofit that promotes and celebrates the culture and traditions of African descendant people. The BBAAA celebrated its 10th anniversary at the Juneteenth celebration, and Pat Ananabaku, the organization's president, told the story of the group's founding. In 2016, during the summertime, a group of black business owners, they came to my former business, Baku's African Restaurant, Ananabaku said. We were just chatting, and we had been feeling very invisible within the business community in Amherst. From the momentum that came out of Onabaku's conversation with other business owners, a decision to form a group to support each other was made. Since 2016 up to now, our membership has grown like three or four times, she said. Ananabaku also announced that for its 10th year anniversary, the BBAAA will be giving out micro-grants to its business members starting in September. The members of the BBAAA that filled the room were Grounded in Wellness 365, Kesmet 9T Productions, co-authors Tom Weiner and Amilcar Shabazz, Cards by Coleman, author Matea Kramer, Afra Key, Neek, K&A Beauty, and Baku Care, among others. Tiffany Joseph of Grounded in Wellness 365, a holistic wellness business that has been a part of the BBAAA for 4 years, said she appreciates the organization's mentorship and its involvement in the Juneteenth celebration. There is a part of this event that just feels like a family reunion because I see a lot of these folks quite often, Joseph said. She added that she appreciates Ananabaku giving her and other businesses places to be seen and heard, to honor the day and showcase black resilience. An extraordinary leadership award was presented to Kathleen Anderson, and a youth leadership award was given to Charles Elijah Walker Hoover. State Representative Mindy Dom presented Anderson with her award. Kathleen is an artist, a neighbor, an advocate, and a leader in so many areas, Dom said. She discussed Anderson's leadership in local, statewide, and national reparations work, her efforts to secure justice locally and across the country, as well as her many years of service on the Amherst School Committee. Anderson is also a part of the BBAA with her award-winning jewelry business, KDQ Designs. Sankofa Gombos president Amilcar Shabazz, who was also one of Walker Hoover's professors at the University of Massachusetts Amherst, presented him with his award. Walker Hoover received the 21st Century Leader Award from UMass Amherst this spring when he graduated with a degree in Afro-American Studies. He served as senator in the UMass Student Government Association and president of the university's chapter of the National Association for the Advancement of Colored People, while also regularly being named to the dean's list. In his speech, Walker Hoover talked about his grandmother, who grew up in Huntsville, Texas, not too far from Galveston, Texas, the birthplace of Juneteenth. The day marks the anniversary of when federal troops arrived in Galveston in 1865 to ensure that all enslaved people were free, 2.5 years after the Emancipation Proclamation was signed. When she cooked us cherry pie, she would always tell us, "Remember your ancestors, remember the importance of education," and even though Juneteenth isn't yet a national holiday, "celebrate it like it is," he said. To close the celebration, Shabazz invited attendees to join in a paragraph-by-paragraph reading of Frederick Douglass's "What is a Slave to the Fourth of July?" Our next article, Hampshire, Franklin Counties. Clients are facing a lot. Residents donate $103,000 to community legal aid amid massive cuts to federal funding, by Dominic Polly, staff writer. Greenfield. Years ago, attorneys with Community Legal Aid began a tradition of soliciting donations from their private sector peers. Fast forward to 2026, and Community Legal Aid's annual Access to Justice campaign has collected $103,000 from residents of Franklin and Hampshire counties. This was a particularly successful year, the most successful one we've had, said Thomas Nevin, Community Legal Aid's Director of Development. Community Legal Aid provides free civil legal services in Berkshire, Franklin, Hampden, Hampshire, and Worcester counties. It offers resources to low-income individuals and families facing civil legal problems, as the right to counsel is not broadly guaranteed. Last year alone, the nonprofit handled at least 9,000 cases involving eviction defense, family law services for survivors of domestic violence, access to public benefits, and more. Approximately 1,000 of those cases were for residents in Franklin and Hampshire counties. Nevin said these donations are particularly important during a time of massive cuts in federal funding. "Our clients really are facing a lot," Nevin said. The community stepped up in response. In the past year, Community Legal Aid saw an increase in the needs of its client households, most of whom earn no more than 125% of the federal poverty guidelines, or $40,000 a year for a family of four. Last year brought new challenges. Seemingly every day, cuts to safety net programs affected our clients' ability to meet their basic needs, Executive Director Jonathan Manina said in a statement. "Attacks on due process and other fundamental rights called into question our nation's commitment to equal justice for all. At the same time, the fate of long-standing federal funding sources for legal services hung in the balance for much of the year." Wendy Sibison, a retired attorney and longtime Greenfield resident, offered a $5,000 match for the Franklin County Access to Justice campaign after seeing the impact of federal funding cuts on already vulnerable members of her community. Working as a VISTA paralegal in Greenfield's first legal services offices over 50 years ago, I saw lawyers giving needy, sometimes desperate people meaningful relief, she said in a statement. I know the clients CLA serves today need this relief now more than ever. The gift came naturally, and I plan to repeat it. Similarly, Hampshire County campaign volunteers Carrie Baker, Catherine Kay, and Michael Kunitz joined with an anonymous donor to offer a combined $15,000 match for all first-time or increased gifts to the organization. The match initiatives resulted in both a record fundraising year and an increase in the number of donors in both counties. Those who are interested in donating to Community Legal Aid can visit communitylegal.org/giving. Next, we are at Frontier Regional School. Team shines Envirathon competition. Students earn second place, by Eliana Marietta, staff writer. South Deerfield. As climate change intensifies into record-breaking summer heat waves, floods, and other extreme weather, five Frontier Regional School students are plotting local solutions. After months of preparation, the Frontier Environmental Club traveled across the state in May to compete in the 2026 Massachusetts Envirathon at Hopkinton State Park, a statewide event that gives students the opportunity to take what they've learned in the classroom and apply it to real-world environmental challenges. Massachusetts Secretary of Education Stephen Zreich said in a statement announcing this year's winners. The Massachusetts Envirathon is a powerful reminder of how deeply young people across our state care about the environment and the future of our communities, Department of Conservation and Recreation Commissioner Nicole LaChapelle said in a statement. This year, the Frontier team earned second place in the Eco Spoken Word Competition, the first competition of its kind at the Envirathon. In the short video the team submitted for the competition, the students take turns unraveling the rippling environmental effects of artificial intelligence with rhymes and rhythm. During the Environmental Club's last meeting of the school year on June the 3rd, the members said they settled on the topic of artificial intelligence to reveal environmental cost many users miss behind their screens. With all new fads, people can get blinded by it almost, and they don't see the effects on the environment and don't look around at what's actually happening as a side effect, Junior Preston Emmons said. In the video of the poem, freshman Wesley Evans explains the amount of water that data centers use in cooling systems to control the heat generated. According to a study at the University of California, Riverside, each 100-word artificial intelligence prompt triggers the use of about one bottle of water at the data centers. We can't do nothing. We must do something, sophomore Kyla Fagan says to close the poem. At Hopkinton State Park, the Frontier team tackled the theme, Living Sponge Communities, with 22 other schools, diving into the impact of stormwater on water, wildlife, forestry, and soil. To illustrate worsening flash flooding, Fagan 3D printed urban, suburban, and rural skylines before pouring resin over the landscapes. The students also gave a presentation on the local impacts in Deerfield, including the data they collected measuring the salt runoff in surface water at Bloody Brook and the storm water that accumulates on the Frontier roof, up to 13,824 gallons during a quarter inch of rainfall. The five students then explained potential pathways to protect Deerfield from flooding, including the use of artificial wetlands, permeable concrete, and rain barrels. Artificial wetlands are basically managed man-made wetlands, Fagan explained, especially in places like our town where we have a bunch of fields. They're really useful for absorbing and storing water, and they distribute it nicely, so it's not a flash flood. To craft these solutions, members of the Environmental Club sent a survey to Deerfield residents asking for their thoughts on the best methods to mitigate flooding. Fagan describes this as a really important step for the project because the community is what being affected by the current issues. One of our goals is to not just help the environment, but specifically to help our already smaller community, Frontier sophomore Nehusha Gudamala said. Although science teachers Danielle Manna and Stacy Chapley run the Environmental Club, Chapley said, they're at a point now where it's a student-driven. We just provide the scaffolding. We plant the seed and then watch it grow, Chapley said. We enjoy learning as they're learning too. For Chapley and Manna, learning with the students is a ray of light, as Manna described. The educators watch the students refuse to falter in the face of climate crisis. To see it through their eyes versus an older person's eyes is refreshing, Chapley said. It's not doom and gloom. There are things we can do to improve, even if it's just our little section of the world or Massachusetts. Although the Envirothon relies on awards and winners, Gudamala described a different takeaway from the annual competition. Part of the environment is just seeing everyone else our age, they're doing the same thing, seeing them so passionate about what we're all trying to do, she described. Even though there's that little bit of competitiveness, it shows that we're all rooting for the same thing. We're all working together, and I think that's really cool. Next, we move to Hadley. Battery project gets new hearing. Developers filed lawsuit after planning board rejected plans. By Scott Merzbach, staff writer. Hadley. A new planning board hearing on a standalone battery energy storage system for a site on Breckenridge Road will begin next month, 18 months after a Hampshire Superior Court lawsuit was triggered when planners turned down the necessary permits for the project. The planning board on June 16th agreed to schedule a hearing for the project, which needs a solar energy special permit and a business use in aquifer special permit for July 21st at 6:45 p.m. Tom Corbett, a representative for Zero Point Development of Worcester, told planners that an application will be filed and that he is awaiting an abutters list for the gravel pit on Breckenridge, located a short distance from Zadyarka Park. The battery project would have an estimated storage capacity of 5 megawatt AC, with 8 battery containers and associated components. The company, as ZP Battery DevCo, LLC, on January 31, 2025, filed a lawsuit in Hampshire Superior Court against the Planning Board, contending its decision 24 days earlier in a 4-0 vote was legally untenable and unreasonable, arbitrary, and capricious. While a lawsuit remains active on June 10th, both the plaintiffs and defendants filed a joint motion to continue the pretrial conference to August 20th. The pretrial conference had been scheduled for June 18th. In the motion, the parties state that they are continuing attempts to resolve this matter in a manner that, if successful, would not require the intervention of the court and which may result in dismissal of the case. Corbett and Berkshire Design Group will be handling some of the work and making any modifications needed. Zero Point originally filed plans in December 2023, but the hearing was repeatedly delayed until the town got a bylaw in place allowing standalone energy storage systems, which had previously been prohibited. We next go to area briefs. Holyoke Pride Fest returns Saturday. Holyoke, Massachusetts. Holyoke Pride organizers have unveiled the entertainment lineup for the 5th annual Holyoke Pride Fest taking place Saturday, June 27th from 12 until 6 p.m. at Veterans Park downtown. Featuring nationally recognized drag artists, local musicians, community performers, youth talent, and LGBTQIA plus artists from across New England, organizers say this year's festival promises to be the most diverse and dynamic Pride Fest lineup in the event's history. Headlining the festival is Worcester's Jocelyn Fox, a drag entertainer and season 6 contestant from RuPaul's Drag Race. She will be joined by a returning Pride Fest host, Tito Midnight and Lockhart, two Western Massachusetts performers whose unique blend of drag, cosplay, and community leadership have helped shape Holyoke Pride since its beginning. The lineup spans multiple artistic disciplines, showcasing everything from drag and dance to indie folk, EDM, rock music, spoken word, activism, and choral performance. Festival goers can expect everything from camp comedy and high-energy drag performances to powerful original music and community-centered storytelling. The lineup includes emerging young musicians such as Belchertown-based rock band Ultraviolet, local singer-songwriter Deanna Bach, community advocate and recording artists Music for Life, and interdisciplinary artist Indy, whose work explores identity history and social justice. The festival will also welcome the more than 100 member Queer Joy Chorus, whose mission centers belonging, healing, and community through music. In addition to live entertainment, Holyoke Pride Fest will feature dozens of arts and crafts vendors, community organizations, advocacy groups, and local businesses. Attendees can enjoy the food and beverage from popular local favorites, including White Lion Brewing Company, Crave Food Truck, and other regional vendors throughout the day. Now entering the 5th year, Holyoke Pride Fest has grown from a grassroots gathering into one of Western Massachusetts' largest Pride celebrations, drawing thousands of attendees from throughout the region. Admission is free and open to all. For a full schedule of events, sponsorship opportunities, volunteer information, and updates, visit holyokepride.org. And that's all the news for today. I thank you for letting me read, and I look forward to reading again. Have a wonderful day.
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3: 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Today I'll be reading from the Greenfield Recorder. Starting with a look at the week's weather, today rain becoming heavy at times, a high of 73. Periods of rain and a thunderstorm later this afternoon and tonight, 63 for a low. Tuesday, a little morning rain, then clearing, 80 and 55 your temps. Wednesday, mostly sunny, 81 and 56. Thursday, clouds and sun, 81 and 64. And Friday, cloudy, not as warm, with showers, 74 for a high, 60 for a low. Saturday, times of clouds and sun, 80 high, 59 low. And now turning to the front page of the Greenfield Recorder. News from the 1st Congressional District. Neal declines forum, prompting criticism. Challengers to longtime U.S. Rep question why incumbent rejected invitation for Tuesday event. A planned candidate forum for the Massachusetts 1st Congressional District has been canceled after U.S. Representative Richard Neal declined to participate, prompting criticism from challengers Nadia Milleron and Jeremy Whalen, who are raising questions as to why the incumbent rejected the invitation. As the Massachusetts state election approaches in November, Neal, the longtime Springfield Democrat, along with challengers Milleron, an independent from Sheffield, and Whalen, a Democrat from South Hadley, are ramping up campaign efforts to lead the sprawling district that includes the south central and western portions of the state. Three candidates were invited to participate in a forum plan for Tuesday at Focus Springfield Community Access Television Studio. Milleron and Whalen had both accepted, and Neal declined. The two challengers said they are disappointed that Neal did not want to participate and feel that he is avoiding a forum. He could have said, "I can't do it at that time," or could have rescheduled, Milleron said. If he wanted to do a candidate forum as his constituents want him to, he could make it happen. In a separate interview, Whalen has also criticized Neal. They extended an invitation to Richard Neal. He declines. "What I believe is at play is we have an absentee congressman who does not want to show up and have these conversations with his constituents." Wesley Weiderman, one of the forum's main organizers, said the forum had been planned for months before Neal's campaign notified him earlier this month that the congressman would not participate. The forum was organized in collaboration with the Partnership Alliance and Coalition Team and Gray Matters, two Springfield-based groups. A day after hearing that Neal would not be participating after all, former Springfield Mayor Robert Bob Markle, who was scheduled to moderate the forum, pulled out, Weiderman said. He said Markle holds a position on a state board and was advised by a superior to back out of the moderating to avoid any conflict of interest. Weiderman said Markle's reasoning was that moderating could potentially violate the 1939 Hatch Act, a piece of federal legislation that limits certain activities of government employees. "We had arranged for a prominent moderator who I think would be viewed as nonpartisan for this event," Weiderman said. Markle could not be reached for comment. When asked why Neal declined to participate, Neal's campaign responded with a written statement that said, "Congressman Neal remains focused on standing up to the Trump administration's corruption and abuses of power, which are driving up costs for working families across western and central Massachusetts." It continues, "He regularly meets with constituents, local officials, businesses, and community organizations throughout the district and will continue engaging directly with voters in the months ahead to discuss his record and vision for the future of our region." The 1st Congressional District spans the entirety of Berkshire and Hampden counties and portions of Hampshire and Worcester counties, as well as the Franklin County towns of Charlemont, Hawley, Roe, and Monroe. The state primary election is September 1st. Because Milleron is running as an independent, she will advance directly to the November ballot. Neal and Whalen will face off in the Democratic primary, with the winner moving on to the general election. Both Milleron and Whalen said they suggested other moderators who could have filled in, but the forum had already been canceled by that time. The candidates both expressed a desire for an in-person forum or debate with each other and Neal. Milleron believes Markle moderating would not have been a violation of the Hatch Act. "I don't know if this is kind of an intimidation from stopping the forum from happening because it's not true that this is violating the Hatch Act, Milleron said. Milleron said the timing of Neal declining and Markle backing out within 2 days of each other and less than 1 week from the planned forum is very odd, feeling that Neal intentionally waited to decline. Whelan said he did not want to speculate and wanted to stick to the facts,

0: This broadcast service is provided by Valley iRadio. The material being read is the copyright property of the publications being read. Access to this program is solely for persons who cannot read the original printed version due to a visual impairment or other disability. By continuing to listen, you confirm that you have such a condition.
1: Buyer and festival manager of the Green River Festival and DSP shows. This year's festival, the 40th event since its inception in 1986, drew the biggest crowd yet, with an estimated 4,000 to 4,500 attendees on Friday and between 6,000 and 7,000 festigoers for Saturday and Sunday. The festival's anniversary year was graced with mild weather, with temperatures in the upper 70s and winds to break up the warm sun. A change of pace from the persistent heat of the 2025 festival and the tornado watches in 2024. This year's lineup featured artists from across genres, including major crowd draws like the Brooklyn-based band Geese on Sunday night. Some of the other lineup leaders included Charlie Crockett on Friday and Spoon on Saturday. While some national and international names made their way to Franklin County, local acts like Mal Devisa, Eavesdrop, Lux Deluxe, Splendid Torch, and June Millington all brought their Western Massachusetts roots to the Roundhouse stage. Of the four stages, at least two were always in use. To make sure their one act wasn't overpowering the other, only one of the two bigger stages, those being the Sundial Audio Main Stage and the Dean's Bean Stage, would be in use at a given time. "I love music, and that's why I do this," Sanders said. "I want an opportunity to present as many artists as possible, but we also want to have really amazing, engaging, emerging artists who may be your headliners in the future." One of these emerging artists was Luke Tyler Shelton, who performed songs from his recently released EP, Blue Sky. Besides performing his own music, Shelton plays guitar for Malcolm Todd. As his own frontman, however, this was not only Shelton's first time playing in Western Massachusetts, but his first time playing on the East Coast. "What's different about the Green River Festival compared to other festivals in his home state of California," he said, "is that the music comes first. Where I'm from, it's all built up around everything else except for the music," Shelton said. "This feels very wholesome. There's people that really care about music and care about artists they've never heard." The wholesome family-friendly feeling extended past the music. The Art Gardens Craft and Children's Tent was among the busiest spots throughout the weekend, with a lively parade throughout the fairgrounds Saturday evening featuring the inventive arts and crafts that families put together throughout the day. By Sunday afternoon, the crafting opportunities had proven to be especially popular. "We're running out of everything, which usually we run out of a few things, maybe, but this year we've run out of almost everything," Laura Iveson, co-director of the Art Garden, commented on Sunday. "As soon as we opened yesterday, we had easily 50 people, and it just went up from there." The Art Garden has been a fixture at the Green River Festival for more than a decade, and this year Iveson and co-director Jane Wegscheider emphasized the impressive intergenerational turnout, including for the parade. "The crafting area," Wegscheider said, "provides a place where children are making something inspiring, an adult next to them. It's a place where people, regardless of age or artistic background, are encouraged to tap into their creativity, with many artists opting to take their masterpieces home with them." In the Green River Festival merchandise booth, manager Allison Smith said that while this was her first year working there, it was unlike any music festival she's worked in the past. "It's been a really great experience," Smith said. "We have really awesome volunteers, really great staff. All of the patrons have been really excited to be here." Excitement was felt by Christopher Monty Belmonte and Callis Smith with a twinge of nervousness. This was the duo's fourth time hosting a live version of their radio show, The Fabulous 413, at the Green River Festival. But for the first time, they were performing on the main stage. For Belmonte, it was his 25th time at the Green River Festival. He remarked how much the event has changed in that time, but the faces, for the most part, have remained the same. "It's like a family reunion," Belmonte said. "It's not only the backstage crew that are the same people. There are people that come every single year to this. Someone brings a sausage literally every year," Smith added. Away from the stages, vendors, food trucks, and organizations were present.

0: For one vendor, Shelburne Falls resident Adam Zawalich, owner of Zawalich Woodwork and Design, said he started coming to the festival 3 years ago, but he had always wanted to come since living in the Pioneer Valley. In his third year as a vendor, Zawalich described the crowds as a melting pot of people, noting how he ends up meeting more of his neighbors at the festival than in Shelburne Falls itself. In observing people who come through the festival, including the Maker's Market, where he displayed his handmade wooden guitars, he said, "It's not just about the music." Of these organizations was the Parlor Room Collective, headed by Executive Director Chris Freeman. The Parlor Room Collective is a nonprofit dedicated to art, artists, education, and community in Western Massachusetts, according to its website. Before his current role, Freeman played with his band Parsonfield at Green River Fest, which he called the band's first festival experience. "It's so well run. The team is working so hard to get everything up and going," Freeman said. "They've really figured out how to use this space the right way, and it feels really similar to past years. What is the strength of the Valley is that things like the Iron Horse, Green River, can go through different owners and different eras, but ultimately it's part of our culture here to have these events." This festival is the second biggest event hosted at the Franklin County Fairgrounds each year, topped only by the Franklin County Fair, according to Mike Nelson, president of the Franklin County Agricultural Society that runs the fairground. "It's not just the crowds that keep growing. This year marked the largest cohort of artists to ever grace the Roundhouse stage, the Back Porch stage, the Dean's Bean stage, and the Sundial Audio main stage. The festival started as a concert at Greenfield Community College, which was held to celebrate the fifth anniversary of WRSI. From that first concert in 1986, the festival would blend into a music and hot air balloon festival put on by the Franklin County Chamber of Commerce, becoming the Green River Festival officially in 1998. Encapsulating this decades-long evolution is a Green River Festival Museum exhibit operated by the Memorial Hall Museum. This exhibition started in 2024 and has been moved from the Youth Hall to the Roundhouse in the upstairs section. Overseeing the museum at its opening on Saturday were Lindsay Kruslick and Jillian Gochinski, and Kruslick said people come through who've been at the festival for these 40 years or people who are at the festival for the first time. Some people coming through the exhibit were drawn to the concert posters as well as the photos, with some visitors seeing if they could find themselves in the images. "We have people telling us all different types of stories about being able to come here and to feel safe, them being here to feel included," Kruslick said. "They always find something new that they love." Hanging up at the exhibit was a memory board where people placed sticky notes with their festival memories. Notes spoke of love, like the couple who enjoyed the hot air balloons 32 years ago when the festival featured hot air balloon launches. Another note said, "This is where I asked this really tall, cute guy to be my boyfriend." An addendum read, "The really tall guy said yes." Others gave shout-outs to musicians in the lineup, and others paid homage to where they were traveling from to get to the festival. Also at the exhibition were the different parts of the festival, including photos from over the years and quotes from performers and organizers about the festival's history. Although this exhibit wasn't showcasing what is traditionally thought of as local history, Kruslick said it showcased for people the history of this ever-growing summer event unique to Franklin County. "We are able to get the people that already like history and already are local to the area to learn a different kind of history, not necessarily like Civil War history, Revolutionary War history, but music is history," she said. "It's been around for 40 years, and it's such an institution." This next story from Greenfield: rules on assemblies' tax plans being reviewed. Proposed amendment would ban the use of tear gas as a crowd control measure. Proposed ordinances regulating how police can respond to protests and how taxpayers can enter into payment plans with the tax collector are inching closer to review by the full city council. Both matters will return to the Appointments and Ordinances Committee for further discussion and votes prior to being sent to the full council at a future meeting. After making a few changes to the latest draft of amendments to the Assembly's ordinance that were proposed by at-large City Councilor Sarah Brown. Appointments and Ordinances Committee members said the changes are nearly ready to be presented at a public hearing. The proposed changes include outlining permit requirements and the process for planned assemblies, as well as what qualifies as a spontaneous assembly, and expanding the section on crowd control. The amendments would prohibit the use of tear gas as a crowd control measure in Greenfield. Committee members spoke both in favor of and against this idea. I've had individual discussions with people regarding this, including Sarah, and my feeling is the language is meant to guarantee civil rights. I have this feeling that it's going to harm it, Precinct 6 Councillor Patricia Williams said. My preference, or my approach to language regarding the assembly, is to leave it in a situation where it's just dealing with scheduling, and in a situation where there's abuse, you sue them. I think it also still leaves plenty of tools in the toolkit in terms of crowd control for the police, but in terms of being able to take legal action against an abuse, there has to be something in the law that prohibits the thing that someone would take legal action about, Precinct 2 Councillor Rachel Gordon said. There's no perfect way to do this. There's always going to be a lot of gray areas, but I would honestly love to ban more of these things. Precinct 7 Councillor Sarah Bolduc questioned whether the city has the authority to outright ban tear gas and said that while the city may be able to regulate its use by the Greenfield Police Department, she does not believe they have the jurisdiction to regulate the actions of the Franklin County Sheriff's Office or the Massachusetts State Police. Committee members agreed to change the language of the draft amendment to read, "The use of tear gas by the Greenfield Police Department or any other law enforcement officers shall be prohibited in the case of public assemblies," to clarify that the ban only pertains to use in crowd control. With the change, committee members agreed to send the amendments forward to a public hearing, which has not yet been posted. The city is also considering creating an ordinance codifying the existing practice within the treasurer collector's office to allow those who cannot pay their back taxes the option to pay off their bill in installments over a period of a few years. In a letter to the committee, Mayor Jenny DeSorger explained that the ordinance was drafted by treasurer collector Mandy Whiten and tax title attorney Iris Leahy. It's up to the Appointments and Ordinances Committee to finalize the language around the length of time over which bills can be paid and what interest rate they should be charged. The draft ordinance states that payment agreements would allow delinquent taxes to be paid over a maximum of 5 years, and during this time, as long as payments are being made and current taxes are kept up with, the property cannot be seized. The committee also discussed lowering the interest rate from 16% to 8%, as part of the ordinance. The whole city runs on people paying their taxes on time, the cash flow and everything else, so we want to create an incentive for that to happen, Finance Director Stephen Nurbikoff said. When we don't collect enough taxes, we have to go out and borrow. Williams said she's in favor of charging less interest to ensure that making payments is feasible for low-income residents. I would say the vast majority of people who don't pay on time can't. They simply do not have the money, Williams said. I'm more concerned about not punishing people for being poor. I understand what you're saying about incentive. However, I think the fear of losing one's house is a pretty strong incentive to pay taxes. I think there has to be a balance around what's going on with our neighbors and wanting them to keep staying in their homes versus the fiscal needs of the city. Williams said that if the city feels 8% interest is necessary, the payment plan should have options longer than 5 years to allow people to lower their monthly payments. Other members said there needs to be specific criteria to outline who is eligible for a payment plan. The proposal is set to come before the committee again after it is updated by Nurbikoff and the Treasurer Collector's Office with more details on the criteria and whether there is flexibility for different plan options based on residents' financial needs. Heat wave bakes parts of Europe. France endured sizzling temperatures on Sunday with trains, concerts, and sports events canceled and authorities cracking down on drinking alcohol in public as an exceptional heat wave unfurled across parts of Europe. Multiple drownings were reported as people sought relief in whatever water they could find. About a third of France is under a red alert for heat, and high temperatures reached 40 degrees Celsius or 104 degrees Fahrenheit in some areas in a country where air conditioning isn't widespread. The forecast for Monday is even hotter. The Eiffel Tower and other Paris venues set up misting stations to cool down crowds among a raft of measures introduced by authorities to minimize risk. Tourists in Rome dunked in fountains. Spain's Basque region canceled some sports and cultural events. Over the last 4 years, more than 200,000 people across Europe died from heat-related causes, and most of the fatalities were preventable. The World Health Organization's Europe office said this month, more above-average temperatures are expected this summer, which can cause heat exhaustion and life-threatening heat stroke. Human-caused climate change is tied to increasing extreme weather, and UN Climate Agency projections say the next 5 years should shatter more heat records. A rapid study found that human-caused climate change was responsible for killing about 1,500 people in an unusually early European heat wave in May. In this latest European hot spell, French media reported that 4 children drowned Saturday. Summer drownings are an annual problem that health authorities say worsens during hot spells. France's annual Music Day on Sunday was a particular concern. The nationwide summer solstice celebration involves thousands of concerts in village squares, rave venues, and Paris clubs, bringing communities together and increasingly drawing British and other international visitors. Some of the concerts outside Paris were canceled. The French government banned drinking booze in red alert zones and ordered organizers of Music Day events to limit alcohol consumption to preserve emergency services and allow medics to concentrate on taking care of the most vulnerable. Scores of French trains were canceled, and the National Rail Authority dispatched thousands of extra staff to deal with potential problems as the heat threatened rails and electrical cables. Authorities are notably worried about people living in the baking streets, in elderly people in nursing homes or isolated in their homes. About 15,000 older people died in France in a 2003 heat wave that became a national reckoning. The government mobilized emergency services and military forces for reinforced wildfire readiness, imposed tightened surveillance of water supplies to France's many nuclear reactors, and ordered 845 schools to close on Monday. Vance meets with Iranians. Vice President says there's opportunity to turn over a new leaf. U.S. Vice President J.D. Vance said Sunday there was an opportunity to turn over a new leaf with Iran as the sides held talks aimed at building out the interim deal to end the war in Iran reached by the two sides last week. Vance said U.S. negotiators met with Iran's Parliamentary Speaker Mohammed Bagar Kalbif and Foreign Minister Abbas Araghchi at a Swiss mountainside resort near Lake Lucerne. Mediators from Pakistan and Qatar were also in the room for the direct engagement that, according to Iranian state media, lasted about 80 minutes. The U.S. and Iranian negotiating teams also held separate private talks with Pakistani and Qatari officials. The U.S. is looking to get Iran locked into negotiations over its nuclear program amid concerns it may be used for military purposes, which Iran denies. Vance also wants to push Tehran to commit to keeping open the Strait of Hormuz, the critical waterway through which about a fifth of the world traded oil passes. But the on-again, off-again conflict in Lebanon between Israel and Iranian-backed Hezbollah militants continues to threaten to derail the efforts for the U.S. to win concessions from Tehran on its nuclear program and keep the strait open. The question before us now is how much more can we accomplish together? Can we turn over a new leaf? Vance said as the talks, dubbed the Lake Lucerne Summit, got underway. Can we change relations in the Middle East permanently, or do we go back to doing things the old way, which is not our preference, but is certainly very much something that can happen? Iranian Foreign Ministry spokesman Esmail Begai told the country's state news agency ahead of the meeting with Vance that their team's negotiations looked to focus on the war between Israel and Hezbollah in Lebanon. The interim agreement was signed last week, and now top American and Iranian negotiators are in a 60-day sprint to reach an agreement on the technical details that hold massive implications for the world economy and global security. Only days after signing the agreement, it's being stress-tested after fighting escalated in Lebanon between Israel and the Iranian-backed militant group Hezbollah, and by the subsequent announcement by Iran's military that it had again closed the vital waterway. A renewed ceasefire in Lebanon, brokered on Saturday, appeared to be holding. Vance stressed that great progress had been made on Lebanon, but minutes after he finished speaking, President Donald Trump took to social media to threaten Iran if it didn't rein in Hezbollah. "If they don't, we'll hit Iran very hard again, just like we did last week, only harder," Trump wrote. Iran is cautiously approaching the talks, given its previous experience with U.S. negotiations on the nuclear issue, which twice in the past year were interrupted by massive military strikes against the country. "The implementation of any document is more important than its signing," Baghaei said Sunday. Iran's president added that Iran will maintain its right to a nuclear program. "What is certain is that we will never back down from the right to enrich uranium, and the other side is also forced to accept it," Iranian President Masoud Pezeshkian said Sunday, according to Iran's state media. Vance had originally been slated to be on the ground at the Bürgenstock Resort near Lucerne on Friday, but his departure from the United States was delayed after fighting escalated in Lebanon and Iranian officials canceled plans to attend the talks. U.S. Central Command disputed Iran's claim that it had once again shuttered the strait and said U.S. forces continued to monitor the situation to ensure traffic continues to flow through the waterway. Vance has said that millions of barrels of oil have moved through the strait in recent days. The vice president was joined by Special Envoy Steve Witkoff and Jared Kushner, Trump's son-in-law, for Sunday's talks. Witkoff and Kushner were on the ground in Switzerland ahead of Vance to discuss technical details of the nuclear talks. Vance said he planned to be in Switzerland for just a day or two, leaving much of the detailed negotiations to be spearheaded by Witkoff and Kushner. His role in the talks has heightened scrutiny of the vice president at a time when he's actively considering a 2028 presidential campaign. Trump and Vance have come under searing criticism from parts of their own party for the deal, with Republican hardliners unfavorably likening it to a nuclear agreement signed by the Obama administration that Trump and the GOP have insisted did nothing to actually terminate Iran's nuclear program. The agreement signed by Trump and Iranian President Pezeshkian immediately allows Tehran to sell its oil freely and paves the way for Iran to tap into billions of dollars in assets that are currently frozen. It also calls for Iran to dilute its stockpile of highly enriched uranium, believed to be buried under nuclear sites that were targeted in U.S. strikes last summer. Pezeshkian, however, has insisted on Iran maintaining its right to enrich uranium. Trump, in a telephone interview with Fox News on Sunday, warned that the Iranian president better watch his mouth. "He better shape up or we'll take over the rest of the country," Fox News quoted Trump as saying. The agreement says commercial vessels can pass through the Strait of Hormuz for 60 days without charge, but does not preclude future fees imposed by Iran. Trump made his own threat Saturday to levy U.S. tolls if there's no deal with Iran in 60 days, insisting in a social media post that the money would be services rendered as the guardian angel for the countries of the Middle East. The Trump administration has been working to reassure global markets that the Iran war has been merely a blip on oil prices, as Americans complain the conflict resulted in hiking gasoline prices ahead of peak summer travel. After the White House announced the deal a week ago, oil futures dropped almost 8%, and markets are expected to closely track the progress of talks when they open for trading on Sunday evening. Further complicating matters, neither Israel nor Hezbollah has a signatory to the deal between the U.S. and Iran, and Israeli Prime Minister Netanyahu has vowed to keep his forces in southern Lebanon until any threat to Israel is eliminated. Hezbollah has refused to halt its attacks unless Israel commits to withdrawing from Lebanon. Now news from the South County Notebook. June 29th, Dr. Rosie's Stuffy Clinic is coming to the library. Jennifer Wellborn, author and illustrator of the picture book Dr. Rosie Helps the Animals, will visit the Sunderland Public Library on Monday, June 29th at 2 p.m. for an interactive reading of the book. After Wellborn reads the book, attendees ages 4 and up will diagnose and treat stuffed animals they bring along using the free miniature veterinarian kits and diagnostic sheets. New hours at Sunderland Public Library. The Sunderland Public Library has scaled back its hours since the spring. It's now open from 10 a.m. to 8 p.m. on Mondays, 2 to 8 p.m. on Tuesdays and Wednesdays, 2 to 6 p.m. on Thursdays, 10 a.m. to 6 p.m. on Fridays, and 10 a.m. to 4 p.m. on Saturdays. After a difficult town budget year, the library was unable to secure the American Library Association's Libraries Transforming Communities grant that previously paid for staffing during the sensory-friendly hours on Thursday. Although the library will no longer be open 7 hours on Thursday, the team has continued the sensory-friendly hours by cutting hours of lesser-used times from other days of the week. It wasn't just our patrons who have sensory sensitivities who benefited from this addition. It was our whole community, Sunderland Public Library Director Catherine Umstadt wrote of the sensory-friendly hours in the summer newsletter. This grant truly transformed the library into a more welcoming and accessible space, and I like to think that it transformed our whole community for the better, too. South County EMS providers, Greenfield firefighters recognized for patient care. 3 South County EMS providers and 5 Greenfield firefighters earned the Clinical Excellence Award in May for their treatment of patients. The 5 Greenfield firefighters, Patrick Crowninshield, Jesse Phillips, Greg Diefendorf, Kevin Warden II, and Matthew Gardner, earned the award for their care of a patient in December, and South County EMS providers Teresa Emerson, Matthew Hall, and Ahad Yildiz were recognized for resuscitating a runner experiencing cardiac arrest at the Treehouse Brewing Company's half marathon last fall. The next hearing on proposed Dollar General set for June 30th. The discussion on the proposal for a 9,100 square foot Dollar General at the corner of Route 116 and Clark Mountain Road will continue on Tuesday, June 30th at 6:30 p.m. when the Zoning Board of Appeals plans to discuss engineering firm Tighe and Bond's peer review at the applicant's traffic study. During the latest hearing on June 3rd, residents raised concerns over the proposed store's impact on safety along Route 116, as well as on the local economy. How will a store of this size affect the existing retail stores in Sunderland? The jobs added by the applicant will be more than offset by the jobs lost by existing local retailers, resident Will Sillen said. Instead of McDonald's, Burger King, or Domino's, rezone for Bridgeside Grill, Wild Roots, and Frontier Pizza. We're a town of small local retailers. Sillen then described the results of a survey he helped organize at the Sunderland Town Hall during the May 2nd election, as well as at the Pioneer Valley Transit Authority bus stop along Route 116 and at local businesses. Sillen and other residents asked survey participants, will the proposed Dollar General store serve social, economic, or community needs in Sunderland? Of the Sunderland residents surveyed, 22 answered yes and 234 answered no, according to Sillen. Other attendees expressed concerns about the proposed store's impact on the safety of drivers and pedestrians traveling on Route 116, an issue the ZBA hopes the peer review of the applicant's traffic study will address. This area is already thronged with PVTA and school buses, delivery and personal vehicles heading both north and south, said resident Carrie Klein. Resident Janelle Callahan called the traffic study insufficient and suggested a multimodal study forecasting the proposed store's impact on pedestrian and bus traffic along with passenger vehicles. This is neither smart zoning nor wise planning, Klein said. I asked the ZBA to find the strength, determination, wisdom, and know-how to stand up for the protection of our town and those who find themselves on our roads, our trails, and in our assortment of intriguing and satisfying locally owned businesses. Elm Street upgrades delayed to next spring. The original timeline for repairs along Elm Street has shifted from this summer to spring of 2027. The plan is to reconstruct the entire roadway, stretching from the railroad crossing up to the edges of the Leo's Table building on North Main Street and the site of the former Cumberland Farms gas station on Sugarloaf Street. Along with repaving the roadway, the project entails replacing sidewalks on both sides of Elm Street, adding a concrete shared-use path spanning 10 feet on the north side of the street, and another shared-use path on the south side of the street, stretching 7.5 feet, and constructing a slightly raised crosswalk in front of the Leary Public parking lot. The town also plans to renovate the crosswalks at the intersection where North Main, South Main, Elm, and Sugarloaf Streets meet to improve pedestrian visibility, and remove the crosswalk outside Cheslick's Market on North Main Street after local businesses relayed it's not a terribly safe crossing. According to Deerfield Planning and Economic Development Coordinator Alexandria Galloway, through smoother stormwater drainage, repaving will slope the street. Frontier School Committee votes down moving plaque recognizing fallen soldier. The Frontier Regional School District School Committee voted not to move the plaque with the name of a fallen soldier from the old scoreboard to the new scoreboard during its June 11th meeting. The plaque on the old scoreboard reads the name Gregory Ballinger, a former South Deerfield resident who lost his life in 2003 while serving in the U.S. Army Reserves in Iraq. Community groups in town dedicated the previous baseball scoreboard, which remains near the school parking lot, to the fallen soldier when it was installed in 2004. According to Frontier Superintendent Darius Modestow, the scoreboard became non-functional shortly after its installation due to electrical issues. Gregory Bellinger's mother, Kathleen Bellinger of Deerfield, asked the school committee to approve moving the dedication to the new scoreboard at the athletic fields behind the school during the June 11th school committee meeting. I think it's very important for the young people in the future not to forget that freedom is not free and that one of their fellow students paid the ultimate price, she said. Before the school committee vote, Modestow reminded the members about the district's memorial policy, which reads, quote, "The school committee recognizes that the death of a student, member of the staff, or prominent community member is deeply felt by the school community. As places designed primarily to support learning, school sites should not serve as the main venue for permanent memorials," unquote. "Much as I feel for Kathy and I appreciate Greg's sacrifice, there are requirements of the school, and any of this would be a very slippery slope," said school committee member Olivia Leon. School committee member Bill Smith disagreed with the majority of members who voted against moving the name. "To me, it's a no-brainer," Smith said. "The honor already exists with the name on the scoreboard, and the honor should persist with the name on the new scoreboard." Seven school committee members voted against moving the dedication plaque. Two voted in support. Deerfield Currents earns accolade. The monthly digital newsletter Deerfield Currents earned second place in the electronic format newsletters category of the Neighborhood Newsletter Competition at the 51st Annual Neighborhoods USA Conference on May 28th and 29th. According to Neighborhoods USA announcement of the winners, the competition rewards excellence in community newsletters. Neighborhood and community newsletters are an effective communication tool to share news about your city, community, and neighborhood, the announcement continues. A well-designed newsletter can spark an interest in neighborhood involvement, increase neighborhood association membership, and spur volunteerism. Since its start in August of 2024, Deerfield Currents has amassed 671 subscribers over 21 issues. Editor Pat Ryan, designer Emily Gaylord, and town crier Lily Dwight craft the newsletter each month with support from the citizens group Engage Griefer Deerfield. "I'm gratified for the Neighborhoods USA Award, but most of all I'm pleased that the community has found so much positive value in Currents, which is a great antidote to social media," Ryan said. "The encouraging comments from our neighbors have made this fun for us." Deerfield artists recognized for illustrating USPS stamp. Residents celebrated the release of new USPS stamps featuring designs by artist David Sibley of Deerfield at the Memorial Hall Museum on Monday, June 8th. At the stamp issue celebration, attendees checked out Sibley's set of five stamps that hit post offices on May 14th. The series of designs titled Bald Eagle Hatchling to Adult, showcases five stages of a bald eagle's lifespan. By illustrating these phases, Sibley hopes the stamps will make people think about the bald eagle as a bird, not so much as the national symbol, but just as a bird that lives out in nature, he said. Whately Giving Garden in full bloom. The Whately Giving Garden kicked off the summer with seed and plant exchanges at the transfer station on May 30th and June 13th. Every other Saturday from 9 a.m. to noon until November, residents can pick up free seeds, starter plants, and produce at the transfer station, 73 Christian Lane, donated by local farmers and Giving Garden volunteers. Our aim is to encourage residents to create vegetable gardens at home to supplement their food sources, said Juliana Wagoner, the select board member who helped spearhead the project last spring. We also want to provide free, fresh produce for people who might need it. The next swap at the transfer station will take place on June 27 from 9 a.m. to noon. To sign up to volunteer to the swaps or volunteer, email wagoner at j.wagoner@waitley.org or Community Development Administrator Caroline Gurek at communitydevelopment@waitley.org. Conway resident makes Dean's List. Davey Mazur of Conway, a sophomore at College of William and Mary in Williamsburg, Virginia, earned a spot on the Dean's List for the spring semester. To achieve Dean's List status, a full-time degree-seeking undergraduate student must take at least 12 credits and earn a 3.6 quality point average during the semester. And Fritz has been named Whately's 2026 Dog of the Year. Town Clerk Amy LaValle recognized Fritz, the town's Dog of the Year, at the June 2nd annual town meeting. In between articles, LaValle told residents that Fritz, a poodle mix, accepted the title at the Whately Town offices alongside his proud owner, Peggy Marshall. Students climb and swing into new playground. This story from Leverett Elementary School. A new playground featuring three slides, several ramps, and a variety of stairs, poles, and bars, joined by a series of sensory panels, a communication board, and a buddy bench, opened at Leverett Elementary School last week. Just days before the start of summer vacation, students got the opportunity on Wednesday to begin playing on the structure, culminating a development process that began 3 years ago. For sixth graders who will be leaving the school, being able to use the new playground was worth the wait. I'm glad we finally got a chance to go on it before we graduate, said Eden Young, who joined classmate Isabel Swihart in trying out part of the site, including scaling a pole next to one of the slides. There's a lot of things to climb on. Moments later, both students hung upside down on the chinning bars. It's pretty cool, Isabel said. There's lots more things to do, more things to climb on and run on. The new playground has been in the process of being installed over the past several weeks. After the previous, mostly wooden playground with a large platform at the top to hang out on was demolished and removed over April vacation. As the playground opened, Sadie Graham, the physical education teacher at the school, began showing the students how it is made from plastic, yet is designed to blend into the natural surroundings with a green canopy over one of the landings, drawing inspiration from the nearby trees. Graham sees the new playground as adding sensory features and many more climbing elements, such as leaf steppers, tubular ladders, and monkey bars. There's also slides, including one that is spiral-shaped, and a rock wall. The last playground had no climbing structure, Graham said. This one has a lot of things to dangle from, to hang from. She also pointed out to the buddy bench to promote inclusion and friendship, and the communication board for those who may have difficulty in relaying their thoughts. Graham said students are excited because they've gone nearly 2 months without a playground, having to instead play basketball, field games, and other activities during recess. Since April, they've not had a playground, Graham said. Because the idea was to have a more accessible playground, the school applied for and was awarded a municipal ADA improvement grant program throughout Massachusetts Office on Disability. The school then worked with Miracle Recreation to come up with an appropriate design for ages 5 to 12, coming in at under $150,000. An original $5,000 from the Leverett Educational Foundation and an equal amount contributed by the parent-teacher organization and the school committee set the stage for the application. In-kind support also came from the highway department, which put down 15 inches of engineered wood fiber chips that provide safety in case of falls, with other work done by grassroots landscaping in Leverett. The students got their first insights into the playground. Coach Sadie advised them to watch their heads and to follow the posted instructions, reminding them that there are to be no tag games. She took them around the site, showing them both what's on the ground and what's up in the air. Leverett Elementary School Principal Sibby Adina and Union 28 Superintendent Shannon White Cleveland was also on hand to see the playground's opening. Adina said the playground has been on the capital planning list, but with tight budgets, that, like many projects, has had to wait. Students completed data collection to learn what their peers wanted and didn't want, and third graders last year wrote letters of support to the State Office of Disability. Other students also looked at playground designs in a catalog. Due to the space constraints, Adina said the playground doesn't have as many ramps as officials had hoped, but there are rubber mats for wheelchairs and strollers to use, and the school's special education team was involved in the design. There are a lot of things on the ground level that everyone can reach, Adina said. The number of elements that are accessible is high. Playground can accommodate about 50 to 60 children at a time, but preschoolers and kindergartners will continue to have their own dedicated playground on the other side of the campus. The Champions Out of School Care Program, which runs the after-school program, incorporated two tire swings, one for an individual, the other for groups. A former celebration is expected in the fall, but over the summer, those who live in the community can use the playground, even though school is not in session. This next story from Sunderland. Comic book creators look to inspire young artists in workshops. For many young readers, comics are a gateway to storytelling. From Monday, June 22nd to Friday, June 26th, the Sunderland Public Library is helping children take the next step from reading comics to creating their own. Through a week of comics programming organized in partnership with the Boston Comics Arts Foundation, or BCAF, local students will learn directly from professional cartoonists while exploring the fundamentals of visual storytelling. The program features award-winning graphic novelist Jarrett J. Krasoska and Mike Curato, who will share their experiences as creators and encourage young artists to develop their own voices. According to Deanna Sukasian, cartoonist and education coordinator for the Boston Comics Art Foundation's Mass Makes Comics initiative, the program grew from a desire to make comics education accessible to more communities. In the community, there's a growing desire for kids to learn visual literacy, Sukasian said. Comics are for everybody, and learning is for everybody. Mass Makes Comics focuses on bringing educational opportunities to underfunded communities throughout Massachusetts. By partnering with libraries, artists, and families, the organization works to ensure that students who are interested in comics have access to professional instruction regardless of their background. Sukasian said libraries are uniquely positioned to host this kind of programming because they serve as community spaces where creativity and learning can flourish side by side. The library is a place that is accessible to everyone, she said. Everybody belongs there. The program arrives at a moment when many young people are rediscovering hands-on creative hobbies. Sukasian believes comics provide an opportunity for students to unplug from screens, connect with peers, and explore new forms of self-expression. According to Krozeska, whose best-selling works include Lunch Lady series and the graphic memoir Hey Kiddo, encouraging creativity has been a central part of his career. I always knew I wanted to do something with visual storytelling, Krozeska shared. Growing up, I'd make my own animations, my own comics, my own little books. What I do now is a direct extension of a lifelong obsession. When speaking to young artists, Krozeska emphasizes that creativity is a process rather than a destination. His presentation at the Sunderland Public Library, set for Monday, June 22nd at 2 p.m., will trace his own path to publication, including the many rejections he received before finding success. I feel very lucky that I get to be published, he said, but it's always incredibly special for me to meet my readers one-on-one and meet them in person. Graphic novels continue to grow in popularity among young readers, a trend both featured artists have witnessed firsthand. Krasuska believes part of their appeal lies in their accessibility. They're fun, he said. They're very visually engaging. A page of prose can be very daunting, can be very intimidating, and when we get kids onto pages of comics, we introduce them to an entire vocabulary they wouldn't otherwise be exposed to. There are two death notices in today's paper. Bruce Cannon, age 65, passed Tuesday, November 25th. A graveside service will be held on Monday, June 29th at 10 a.m. at Green River Cemetery, Wisdom Way in Greenfield. Arrangements are under the direction of the Kostansky Funeral Home. And Doris Balk, age 95, passed Friday, June 19th. A full obituary will be published in an upcoming edition of the Greenfield Recorder. Kidder Funeral Home, 1 Parker Avenue, Northfield, is assisting the family. Now it's time for sports news. Move to America helps Messi. Step down in level of competition in MLS keeps Argentine star fresher. Lionel Messi's move to America will look like a masterstroke if he leads Argentina to back-to-back world titles. His decision to join Major League Soccer's Inter Miami in 2023 has already been good for all parties, raising the profile of soccer in the U.S., delivering titles for his club, and writing a new chapter to his storied career. But Argentina could be the biggest winner of all, with Messi arriving at what might be his last World Cup with his powers still at stratospheric levels at age 38. Leo will be the best for us as long as he wants. He has been doing it every single match for the last 20 years, said Argentinian coach Lionel Scaloni. Thierry Henry described him as on the moon after his hat trick in Argentina's opening game against Algeria. Leo's just different. Just a different topic, Henry told Fox Sports. Messi scored his first hat trick at a World Cup and also moved level on 16 goals with Miroslav Klose as the leading scorer in tournament history. I tried to prepare myself in the best possible way to feel good physically, to feel useful, and to be able to help the group, Messi said. That's an understatement. Despite saying the last World Cup was likely his last, Messi is once again at the heart of the Argentina team, its biggest creative and attacking threat. At this stage of his career, that was far from guaranteed. We should be used to this, but if you ever needed any more confirmation that when it comes to Argentina, Messi is the system, he is the tactic, he's the formation, he's the identity, and he's the heart. Fox analyst Alex Lalas said after the 3-0 win against Algeria, it was something to behold. Messi left behind the intensity of European soccer to join Inter Miami in 2023, delivering a massive boost for MLS. He said he wanted to live football in another way, and while that included changes to his home life in the U.S., it was also a step down in the level of competition compared to Europe's top leagues. But at a time when top players are warning of burning out because of soccer's increasingly congested calendar, Messi appeared to be benefiting from making the move. He's played fewer games in the U.S. than at the height of his Barcelona career, when he could play in excess of 50 a season. His performance at the start of the World Cup shows he hasn't lost his sharpness, even if he's not regularly facing the world's top defenders in MLS. I love to play, to compete, and no matter where it is, today I find myself at another World Cup, which brings extra happiness. But I prepare myself just as I have done throughout my entire career. Soccer fans gather at the Garden. A near-capacity crowd at Greenfield Garden Cinemas witnessed the United States men's national team advance to the knockout round with a 2-0 win over Australia on Friday in the FIFA Men's World Cup group stage at Lumen Field in Seattle. With a victory to the Americans, won back-to-back World Cup matches for the first time since 1930. A draw or a win in their next match with Turkey would secure first place in Group D and give the Americans a favorable matchup in the round of 32 in the knockout round. The crowd cheered when the victory went final. Greenfield Recreation Director Christy Moore and Volunteer Recreation Commissioner Barb Nichols greeted soccer fans of all ages upon arrival, offering shirts and flags for the big match. From there, fans entered Theater 2, next to the left of the concessions for the match on one of Garden Cinema's big screens. "I think it was amazing," Moore said. "It was a great turnout. We have 4-year-olds to 84-year-olds here. We have people from all over the valley and out of state that are here. It's really cool to have everybody united together. We want them, young players, to continue with the sport, which is growing. Greenfield has a big push of different soccer players that are here. The unification and acceptance of different cultures, I think, is really important." The late-arriving crowd reacted loudly anytime the ball entered the penalty area, but the first loud outburst occurred when the Aussies helped out the American cause with an own goal in the 11th minute, giving the United States a 1-0 lead. The miniature flags waved passionately as the crowd cheered. Fuller and Belligan's cross from the left side set up the own goal. Noah Kolodzis, former Turner's Falls soccer standout, went to the viewing party with family. There was plenty of younger soccer players in attendance. "It's a growing game," Kolodzis said, "especially locally with a small population. A moment like this can show how big soccer can be. It's really good for the community." 3 moments in the first half produced 3 moments of loud jeers from the boisterous crowd. The first was a yellow card given to Australia's Jordan Boss in the 16th minute. The second occurred when Robert Kennedy Jr., Secretary of Health and Human Services, flashed briefly on the screen sitting in the skybox. And the third was a pivotal play in the match. A sideline referee briefly delayed Alex Freeman's goal in the 6-yard box in the 43rd minute. When the camera cut to the judge ruling an offsides on the play, the crowd booed heavily. But after a dramatic VAR check, the goal counted and the first chants of USA echoed throughout the cinema. 3 members of the Pioneer Valley Regional Soccer Team traveled together to the event with red, white, and blue face paint in support of the United States. Mystic Glenn said the match is an excellent opportunity for the soccer community to bond. "I just love soccer," Glenn said. "It's fun to go out into the community and spend time with people like this. Being together and watching games brings unity. With these types of events, soccer can bring people together." At halftime, the screen muted and the illumination returned briefly while Nichols and Moore raffled off soccer-related goodies. Excited fans raced down the aisle to claim their respective prizes. As the final minutes dwindled down, the crowd exhaled, knowing the United States guaranteed a spot in the next round. In the 82nd minute, a chant of "One more USA, one more" echoed in Theater 2. The United States plays again against Turkey on June 25th at 10 p.m. in Los Angeles. And Shohei Ohtani is a father again. The Los Angeles Dodgers superstar posted the news of his latest addition on his Instagram account. "We are again overjoyed to experience this wonderful day in our lives together. Thank you for being born safely," read a message from Ohtani and his wife, Mamiko Tanaka. They also thanked supporters. Taking a final look at the week's weather, today rain becoming heavy at times with a high of 73. Tonight, periods of rain and a thunderstorm with a low of 63. Tuesday, a little morning rain, then clearing, 80 for a high, 55 for a low. Wednesday, mostly sunny, 81 high, 56 low. Thursday, clouds and sun, 81 high, 64 low. Friday, cloudy and not quite as warm with showers, 74 for a high, 60 for a low. And Saturday, times of clouds and sun, 80 for a high, 59 for a low. 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
1: 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These are articles from numerous sources that focus or expand on issues that may or may not be covered in the national or local news broadcasts. So, without further ado, let's hear what's in the news today. This article comes from VA News. It's dated June 15th of 2026, being read in also on the 15th. And again, it's another short article about protecting data. So the title of the article, "Lock It Down, Protecting Your VA Health Data. 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If you have any questions, trouble signing in, or need help staying safe online, call the MyHealTheVet help desk at 877-327-0022, Monday through Friday, 8 a.m. to 8 p.m. Eastern Standard Time. And that's 877-327-0022, and that's the MyHealTheVet help desk. And that concludes this article. This article comes from Military Times Magazine, dated April 15th. A correction, dated June 15th of 2026. And this article was written on Friday, June 12th. Now, I've gone through my article feeds, and there's really not a lot for veterans or retirees except the one article that I read in about securing your health data, though I am continuing to pay attention to a major bill moving very slowly through Congress that I've talked about a little bit earlier, but I'm now going to wait until that bill either passes or fails before I put it out so that there becomes no confusion about what passed, what failed, or what happened. So anyway, this is another article that I came across that normally I would have skipped over, but for the purpose of something to read. U.S. plans major cuts to jets, warships for NATO operations in Europe, New York Times reports. And this came out of Reuters. United States plans to significantly reduce the aircraft and warships it makes available for NATO operations in Europe, New York Times reported on Friday, citing two senior European officials. The decision would limit NATO ability to launch long-range strikes and conduct surveillance, the report said. The U.S. plans include cutting the number of F-16s and F-15E
2: fighter jets from roughly 150 to 150 to 100, reducing maritime reconnaissance aircraft from 26 to 15, and removing all 8 aerial refueling tankers it previously made available to Europe, the report said. The U.S. also aims to redeploy a missile-launching submarine

0: This broadcast service is provided by Valley iRadio. The material being read is the copyright property of the publications being read. Access to this program is solely for persons who cannot read the original printed version due to a visual impairment or other disability. By continuing to listen, you confirm that you have such a condition.
1: Reuters reported in May that the U.S. planned to scale back military capabilities it would make available to NATO's allies during a major crisis. U.S. President Donald Trump's administration has repeatedly accused European governments of underinvesting in their militaries and relying too heavily on U.S. protection, while urging both Europe and Asian allies to boost defensive spending to 3.5% of GDP. And that concludes this article. This article comes from Military Times Magazine. It's dated Friday, June 12th, 2026. And I know I read the first article about the first group a while ago, but this appears to be a second group involved in this. And this article is written by Eve Sampson. Entitled article, U.S. Army commissions second cohort of tech executives into innovation unit. As the U.S. Army races to modernize for warfare that is increasingly defined by autonomous systems and artificial intelligence, it is recruiting some of the country's most influential technology leaders into uniform. The Army this week added three more technology executives into the Executive Innovation Corps, more commonly known as Detachment 201, a newly created unit intended to bridge the gap between the commercial sector and the military. Kenecht, the Chief Technology Officer of Cloudflare, Sam Pullara, Pullara, the Managing Director and Chief Technology Officer of Sumner Hill Ventures, and Serkan Palanton, Pianton, the co-founder of Facebook AI Research and former Vice President of Products for Reddit, were commissioned into the Army on a Wednesday ceremony. The trio was commissioned by Army Secretary Dan Driscoll at Joint Base Myers Henderson Call, Virginia. They are the second batch of leaders to join the unit, which was launched in June 2025 with the direct commissioning of four executives. Plantino, and again I'll spell his name, P-I-A-N-T-I-O-N, said the program offers technology leaders a chance to apply their expertise to pressing military issues. Quote, as the character of warfare evolves, the armed forces must rapidly adapt to new domains and prepare for continued technological challenge, quote unquote, said an Army statement. Quote, those who have the experience to contribute to that mission have a duty to offer their services, quote unquote. Detachment 201 was created to allow senior tech leaders to help the Army innovate by serving as advisors in the reserves. The first cohort included colonels Sankar, Chief Technology Officer for Plantar, Andrew Bosworth, Chief Technology Officer of Meta, Kevin Weil, W-E-I-L, former Chief Product Officer of OpenAI, and Bob McGrew, advisor at Thinking Machines Lab and former Chief Research Officer for OpenAI. The Army said the first group's guidance included assistance on quote-unquote munitions supply chain data analysis, organic industrial-based investments, and foundational strategies for autonomous systems and counter-drone technologies, quote-unquote. The detachment's ranks have increased, the Army said, as the service has revamped its direct commissioning program by cutting the onboarding timeline from more than 18 months to around 6. The new system makes it easier for technology leaders to serve without leaving civilian jobs, according to the service. This story has been updated to reflect the correct spelling of a person's name. Okay. Anyway, that concludes this article.
2: This concludes this edition of the Veterans and Retirees Minute. Information regarding veterans' benefits is presented as an outreach.

0: 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Veterans, retirees, their family members, or caregivers should contact the VA or their local town or city Veterans Service Agent or Veterans Organization to determine how these benefits may apply to them. So, until next time, done for today.
1: This is Maria with the Weekend Obituaries from the Republican for the weekend of June 20th and 21st. And there were 14 obituaries over the weekend, 3 on Saturday and 11 on Sunday. And we have very limited time, so I'm going to make them very brief. I'll begin with Dennis L. Houle, H-O-U-L-E, from Ludlow, Dennis L. Houle, 82, passed away peacefully on June 14th at Bay State Medical Center with his family at his side. Calling hours will be held from 5 to 7 p.m. on Wednesday, June 24th, with a prayer service at 6:30 p.m. at Kozakowski Funeral Home in Chicopee. Eileen A. Davis from Chicopee. Eileen A. Davis passed away on June 13th, surrounded by family. Calling hours will be held on Monday, June 22nd, that's today, from 4 to 7 p.m. at Corydon Funeral Home in Chicopee. Lorraine L. Perrault, from Holyoke, Lorraine L. Perrault, age 94, passed away at her home on Wednesday, June 17th. The funeral will be on Tuesday, June 23rd at 10:30, from the Barry J. Farrell Funeral Home, followed by a Mass at 11 a.m. in Blessed Sacrament Church. And her burial will follow in St. Rose de Lima Cemetery. Calling hours will be held Tuesday morning from 9 to 10:30 a.m. Aline A. Schieser, S-C-H-E-E-H-S-E-R, from Chicopee. Aline A. Schieser, or Archie as she was known, 90 years old, passed away on Sunday, June 14th at her home, surrounded by family. Her funeral will be held on Saturday, June 27th, beginning at the St. Pierre Fan of Aldenville Chapels. The funeral home opens at 8:30. Followed by a Mass of Christian burial at 10 a.m. at St. Rose de Lima Church. Her committal service will follow the Mass at St. Rose Cemetery. Her family will receive friends at the funeral home on Friday, June 26th, from 5 to 7 p.m. Elizabeth A. Hammett. From Longmeadow, Elizabeth Bonifito Hammett, 83 years old, passed away on June 17th. The funeral will be on Thursday at 9 a.m. from the Agawam Curran Jones Funeral Home, followed by a Mass in Sacred Heart Church at 10. The burial will follow in Agawam Center Cemetery. Calling hours are Wednesday from 4 to 7. Phyllis E. This is a hard one for me. I'm going to spell it first. J-A-S-T-R-Z-E-B-S-K-I. Jast Ebsky. From where? I'll try this again. Phyllis E. Jast Ebsky, 97, passed away peacefully on Friday, June 12th, surrounded by family. Calling hours for Phyllis will be held from 10 a.m. to 12 noon on Wednesday, June 24th, at Carbono Funeral Home in Ware. A funeral service will be held in the funeral home immediately following calling hours, and the burial will be held privately. Harry Zeroujian, Zeroujian, from Avon, Connecticut, and formerly Longmeadow, Massachusetts. Harry Zeroujian. Jian, 94 years old, passed away peacefully on June 14th. Visitation will be on Tuesday, June 23rd from 10 to 11 a.m., followed by a funeral home service at 11 a.m. I'm sorry, a funeral mass at 11 a.m. at St. Mark Armenian Church in Springfield, and the burial will follow at Oak Grove Cemetery. Dr. William J. Garotti, DDS, from Orleans. William or Bill Joseph Garotti, 90 years old, passed away on Wednesday, June 17th. Calling hours are Wednesday, June 24th, from 4 to 6 p.m. at Curran Jones Funeral Home in West Springfield. Funeral services, Thursday, June 25th at 8:30 a.m. from the Curran Jones Funeral Home, followed by a mass at 9:30 at St. Thomas the Apostle Church in West Springfield. And the burial will follow in the Mass Vets Memorial Cemetery in Agawam. Francis J. Anthony, from East Long Meadow. Francis J. Anthony, 80 years old, passed away on Thursday, June 18th, at the nursing home at the Jewish nursing home in Long Meadow. Her relatives and friends were invited to attend a Mass of Christian burial on Wednesday, June 24th, at 10 a.m. at St. Michael Church, East Long Meadow. Her burial will follow the Mass at St. Michael Cemetery. There are no visiting hours. Henry F. Fuss. From Springfield, Henry Frederick Fuss, also known as Hank, passed away peacefully on Saturday, May 16th. And Tizzini Funeral Home was entrusted to help the family. His family has organized a memorial program to be held on Saturday, June 27th at 1:30 p.m. at Kingdom Hall of Jehovah's Witnesses in Springfield. William O. Bellows, from Southwick. William O. Bellows, 97, passed away on June 3rd, surrounded by family. Family and friends are invited to gather on Saturday, June 27th, from 10 to 11:15 a.m. at Southwick Forestary Funeral Home, and a sharing of memories will follow at 11:15. Susan Anderson, from Springfield. Susan Raleigh Anderson passed away on May 24th, surrounded by family, and a celebration of life will be held at a later date. Robert P. Doty Sr. from Hamden. Robert P. Doty Sr., 86, passed away on Thursday, June 18th at Bay State Medical Center. A period of visitation will be on Wednesday, June 24th from 9 to 10:30 a.m. at Sampson Chapel of the Acres in Springfield, followed by a service at the funeral home at 10:30, concluding with rites of committal at St. Michael's Cemetery. And Viola L. Moore from Springfield. Viola L. Moore passed away on Monday, June 15th, and all services are being held privately. And those are the obituaries from the Republican for the weekend of June 20th and 21st. This is Maria signing off, and thanks for listening to Valley Eye Radio.
2: 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Today's reading is Scam of the Day from the online blog Scamicide.com, posted June 12, 2026. Why You Should Have Unique Passwords for All Your Accounts, by Stephen Westman. Identity theft is a serious crime that can result in financial harm and tremendous disruption of the lives of its victims. We are presently in an era of constant major data breaches. So no matter how careful you are about protecting your personal information, you are only as safe as the security at the companies and government agencies that have your personal information. While often people are less concerned when data breaches do not result in the theft of their Social Security number or credit card number, a data breach in which merely your email address and password were compromised can result in major problems. If, as many people, you use your email address as your username for all your accounts, and you can also use the same password for all your accounts, you are in serious jeopardy of a data breach occurs, which results in that information becoming known to criminals. Criminals use checking software, which will search the internet to find companies, banks, and other institutions where you have used your email address as your username. Once they find these companies, they will try to log in using the password that was obtained through a data breach. If that other account is an account, such as your bank account, you are in serious trouble. It is for this reason that it is important to use unique passwords for each of your online accounts. Tips. You should have a unique, strong password for each of your online accounts, so that in the event that there is a data breach and the password for one of your accounts becomes compromised, all of your accounts will not be vulnerable to being hacked. Creating and remembering strong, unique passwords for each of your accounts is not as difficult as it may appear. You can start with a strong base password constructed from a phrase, such as, "I don't like passwords." Add a few symbols, like 3 exclamation, and then adapt it for each account you have so that you will have a secure and easy to remember password for each of your online accounts. Thus, your Amazon password could be, "I don't like passwords," exclamation, exclamation, exclamation, AMA. Whenever possible, use dual-factor authentication for your accounts so that when you attempt to log in, a one-time code will be sent to your cell phone to insert in order to get access to your account. For convenience sake, you can set up a dual-factor authentication so that it is only required if you are logging in from a different computer or device than you normally use. An easy solution to the problem of the Answers to Knowledge-based authentication security questions being too readily available on the internet is to make the answer to your security question nonsensical. For instance, if your security question is, "What is your mother's maiden name?" you can pick something ridiculous, as "fire truck" as the answer. No hacker will ever be able to find the answer to this security question online, and it is so silly, you will remember it. Also, with your email address commonly known by many scammers, you can expect to receive more phishing and even more dangerous, specifically targeted spear-splishing emails that attempt to lure you into clicking on links containing malware, or try to convince you to provide personal information that can be used to make you a victim of identity theft. Never click on links or provide personal information in response to an email or text message unless you are absolutely sure that the email or text message is legitimate. If you are not a subscriber to Scamicide.com and would like to receive free daily emails with the scam of the day, all you need to do is go to the bottom of the initial page of Scamicide.com and insert your email address where it states, "Sign up for this blog."
3: This is Bird Note. Tropical rainforests are stunning places. They support half of the world's biodiversity. They're found in just a few regions, such as the Amazon, the Congo River Basin in Africa, and Indonesia. The variety of life forms stands out visually, from the rainbow feathers of the scarlet macaw to the fantastic iridescence of the birds of paradise. And there's diversity in sound, too, from the wide-ranging whistles of the screaming piha to the otherworldly melodies of the musician wren. The relationship between people and rainforests runs deep. Indigenous communities continue to steward large areas of rainforests, and these ecosystems store roughly 40% of the world's carbon, keeping it out of the atmosphere where it would contribute to climate change. So keeping rainforests healthy means keeping people safe too. Today is World Rainforest Day, which recognizes the importance of safeguarding rainforests for future generations. Many of our actions can affect rainforests around the globe. Learn more about your connections with rainforests on our website, birdnote.org. I'm Ariana Remmel.

0: Hi, I'm Richard Hodes, Director of the National Institute on Aging. And the 50th anniversary of the Institute is an opportunity to share with you some of the progress that's come from research supported by NIA over these past 50 years. We've learned that some of the things that we can do to promote the best quality of life are really quite simple. They involve behaviors including little or no alcohol consumption, certainly no smoking, maintenance of physical activity, intellectual activity, maintaining a good diet, and regular doctor's checkup to screen for the sorts of diseases or conditions that can be caught in an early stage. And the importance of controlling blood pressure was emphasized in a study called SPRINT, which looked at a diverse group of participants in which the intensity of blood pressure control was examined. And interestingly, that study was actually stopped early for ethical reasons, because the intensive control of blood pressure was so effective at preventing death and cardiovascular disease that it was deemed unethical to continue the study. Further analysis of that study and its outcomes indicated that the intensive control of blood pressure also decreased the risk of cognitive decline as we age. What we've learned about the factors that can decrease the risk of losing cognitive abilities with age are multiple. We've learned that control of blood pressure is among the most important, with very strong evidence indicating that controlling blood pressure decreases the risk of cognitive decline later in life. We've also learned recently that correcting hearing loss is an effective factor in decreasing the risk of dementia for people who are at high risk for that disease. Recently, there have been a series of studies that indicated that daily multivitamins can decrease the risk of dementia. All of these studies require further elaboration, further confirmation in order to understand their full scope. Having shared with you the excitement of research progress and the way it's being translated at present, it's equally important to stress of how much more there is to be done. We at NIA and across NIH are committed to continuing research. The more we understand the process of aging, the more we can translate that into interventions to optimize quality, length, the excitement, enthusiasm of aging that all of us hope to see.
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2: Hello, this is Maureen. I'm reading from the AgWAM Advertiser News, the June 18th, 2026 edition. And on the front page, the main article by Quinn Suamala is AgWAM High School graduates the class of 2026. AgWAM High School class of 2026 celebrated their graduation on June 13th. The graduates gathered in Symphony Hall for the ceremony. It was their last time together as a class. Several community members came together to leave the class with some advice before they set off into their next steps. Mayor Christopher Johnson encouraged the seniors to do four key things: work hard, persevere, find the truth, and be kind. He believed that the graduates could go out and improve the world if they stuck true to those four pieces of advice. My generation is screwing up because we're starting to villainize people that we disagree with, he said. I'm hoping that your generation will continue making the United States of America the greatest country on earth, because you will be able to get in the same room, work together, and come up with solutions to the problems that we have. Superintendent Sheila Martin also encouraged the graduates to make a difference in the world. She asked them to do so by questioning rules and traditions around them. Some rules need to be challenged, Martin said. Look around and ask, why do we do it this way? Who does this help and who does it hurt? According to Martin, some rules need questioning, and she believes in the seniors' abilities to question them with integrity, compassion, and courage. Both Johnson and Martin know that the graduates' time at AgWAM High School has taught them how to think critically, and they hope that the students use those skills as they step into the next stage of their lives. Additionally, Principal Jim Blaine agreed with Johnson that perseverance and grit would be crucial as the seniors set off to college, the workforce, or the military. There have been moments where you have been challenged, and even more than one where you wanted to quit, he said. By persevering through all of these challenges, you have developed grit that will serve you well as you leave the doors today. The graduates' next steps will not be easy, but their community leaders believe that they are prepared. Their fellow classmates believe in their capabilities as well. Salutatorian Kiara Murphy reflected on the obstacles the class has had to face during their time at Agawam High School. From learning how to navigate the halls of the school to challenging tests to hard sports games, the class has faced each step with the very grit that Blaine saw in them. Over the years, these obstacles became bigger and harder to navigate, but your presence here today is proof that you have persevered, Murphy said. Valedictorian Matilda LaRochelle reflected on some of the obstacles she has faced. She shared that she lost her home to a fire 3 years ago. It was hard, and LaRochelle lost much, and she found she was grateful for how the community came together to support her and her family. There was so much to mourn, to regret, and to miss, but there was even more to anticipate and be hopeful for, she said. There came moments of love, encouragement, and support. Those acts of kindness may seem insignificant at the time, but they had the power to change someone's day, someone's confidence, or even someone's future. This camaraderie will continue to serve the class of 2026 well as they move forward. No matter where they go, they will have Agawam behind them. The graduates shared their gratitude for everyone who has supported them in getting across the stage. Class President Anthony Norman gave a special shout out to the class's advisors, Giovanni Russo and Lisa Sheehan. You have both poured your hearts and souls into being our class advisors, and we will never forget the impact you have had on all of us, he said. Overall, the class was grateful to everyone who mentored and assisted them during their time as Agawam students. Now it is time for them to continue their lives with the foundation that Agawam gave them. And an article by Christina Gioschia, Senior Center hosts car show. On June 9th, Agawam Senior Center hosted their second annual car show. The show took place in the parking lot of the Senior Center. Spectator parking across the street at Colonial Forestair Funeral was available. The Senior Center also provided an option of a free shuttle for spectators to and from the funeral home. The car show included antique cars and sports cars. About 80 cars were a part of the show in total. Registration to bring a car was necessary, but not for spectators. Cousin Maine Lobster and the Butcher Block had food trucks at the event. The band Decades played at it. Executive Director of Agawam Senior Center, Cindy Sullivan, said the event has evolved since last year and the registration process. As with any event, you always learn from one event to another, Sullivan said. This year, we advertised longer in the newsletter, and we had our Tuesday night live events scheduled for the entire year. The event more than doubled in size from last year. We asked that cars registered in advance, and the seniors requested the same food trucks we had last year, so we booked them early. And they also love the Decades band, so we also booked them early. We do not charge a fee to put cars in the show. The Friends group has a 50-50 raffle we hope everyone participates in to bring in money for the event, says Sullivan. Sullivan shared why she believes the Senior Center is such an amazing resource for our community and some upcoming events people can get involved in. I share in the vision Mayor Johnson has for the Agawam Senior Center, Sullivan said. If you introduce the Senior Center to community members of all ages with fun, engaging activities, and show them what opportunities and programs we have to offer, then when they are older, walking through the doors, it may not have that stigma that it once had. We truly have people who participate in our programs who range in multiple decades of age from their 50s to their late 90s, and they are participating in the same programs. The Agawam Senior Center is a pretty amazing place to spend your time if you are retired or working part-time. If you are over 55 and you have time in your day, or on Tuesday evenings and you haven't come yet, you are missing out. Come by, take a tour. We have billiards, computers, a fitness room, and a coffee shop, and seminars, and more to come. We have our trivia with our celebrity guest host, Patrick Berry, on June 23rd. Please call to sign up. That's on Tuesday at 5:30 p.m. with pizza and prizes. Check out our Tuesday night live events. July 10th, we have a new band coming with ice cream, and karaoke is back in August. We always have our daily events like bingo on Mondays and our exercise classes. We have so much going on at the Agawam Senior Center. We have 200 people a day walking through our doors with our awesome lunch every day cooked on site for a donation of only $4. But you must register at least one day in advance, says Sullivan. The Agawam Senior Center's annual car show is just one example of the awesome events and programs the Senior Center offers. The car show was attended by regulars at the Senior Center, as well as other members of the community, showing how events like these bring people together for an event of fun, food, and music. And an article by Quinn Suamala, Martin Presents Evaluation Evidence. Superintendent Sheila Martin presented evidence to the school committee for her evaluation. The school committee conducts an annual evaluation of the superintendent to see how she has met her goals and improved the school community. During her presentation, Martin discussed her work on community engagement, student achievement, student attendance, and student engagement in learning. Martin felt she had made progress toward many of these goals throughout the school year. To improve community engagement and response, Martin and her team held several community events throughout the year, including a discussion with families about the seal of biliteracy and a chance for community members to share qualities they wanted in a new principal. Additionally, she held several community listening sessions to give community stakeholders a chance to share their thoughts and concerns about the school. We developed those this year in response to the Family and Community Engagement Survey, Martin said. We wanted to follow up and get more specific details. She also sent out several community surveys to allow students and stakeholders a chance to reflect on the district's vision and mission goals. We had parents from kindergartners all the way through high school who were able to give a lot of different perspectives, Martin said. Another goal Martin had was to improve student achievement. Unfortunately, she does not yet have the MCAS scores for this school year, and the scores from the 24 to 25 school year did not show much improvement. Our MCAS scores are remaining pretty stagnant, but I am hopeful that some of the work and evidence you will see as we continue is going to change that trajectory. However, there was some improvement in district-wide assessments. In some of our local assessments, we are seeing gains in proficiency of students meeting and exceeding expectations, Martin said. Martin did see an improvement in student attendance, which was another goal that she had for this year. The goal was to see the chronic absentee rate decrease from 29.1% to under 20%. In non-high school students, it went from a rate of 19.4% to 16.2%, Martin said. In high school students, it went from 49.2% to 42.2%. Still a lot of work to do, but we are going in the right direction. Furthermore, Martin also saw improvements in student engagement. Each school was instructed to engage in instructional walks to see how students were enjoying and remaining involved in day-to-day lessons. Based on the results collected from those walks, Martin saw improvement in students remaining engaged and feeling that the tasks that they were asked to complete were meaningful. Finally, Martin wanted to improve the achievement gap for students with disabilities, multilingual learners, and students of color. Martin saw improvement in this area. For example, multilingual learners increased achievement from 14% in 2024 to 32% in 2025. Overall, Martin took pride in the achievements she has made over the past year. She is eager to see the school committee's feedback on her, or for her, as she moves forward into her next year as superintendent. And an article by Christina Gioschia, seniors receive golf cart to help with mobility. A golf cart was purchased in collaboration with the Agawam Town Mayor Christopher Johnson, leading the advocacy for the Agawam Senior Center and the Agawam Housing Authority. On Wednesday, June 3rd, the purchase was made official with the arrival of the golf cart at the Senior Center. In attendance that day was Agawam Senior Center Executive Director Cindy Sullivan, Mayor Johnson, Housing Authority Chairperson Lori Stickles, Housing Authority Executive Director Maureen Kerr, Agawam Senior Center Deputy Director Christina Lynch, and President of the Friends of Agawam Senior Center, Joellen LeGrand. Sullivan shared how the idea became a reality with the support of the Housing Authority, Friends Group, and Mayor Johnson. I believe the idea came from the mayor as a way to help the seniors so they didn't have to walk a long distance due to parking issues. The collaboration on the golf cart came from the mayor trying to help the senior center's issue from lack of parking during high volume times. He helped collaborate with the Friends Group and Housing Authority to purchase a golf cart to move seniors from overflow parking from behind the Housing Authority to the Senior Center building. The Housing Authority will use the golf cart to transport their clients when needed and for meetings that they have on an annual basis. The golf cart is a wonderful addition to our vehicle fleet. The mayor and our Friends Group are always extremely supportive of our seniors in Agawam. Our seniors often have to park away from the building, and this will help be able to get them to the building safely and quickly without having to walk a far distance during our larger events. Parking is tight due to the success of our programs, so we can't complain about that. It is also great, and we are thankful to the Housing Authority that has also supported us in this collaboration, as this purchase is a win for both programs. LeGrand commented, saying the mayor felt strongly that this was a good idea and it would be useful for both entities. So he asked if he could make a pitch for the golf cart at the Friends' next board of directors meeting. Our board voted unanimously to spend the money required to purchase the golf cart. Kerr explained the role of the Housing Authority in the project. The role of the Agawam Housing Authority in this initiative has included, but has not been limited to, contributing 50% of the cost to purchase the golf cart. This investment was made to support the safe transportation of our residents, as well as members of the broader community who access activities and services at the Senior Center. In addition, the Agawam Housing Authority agreed to store the golf cart in one of the garages at Meadowbrook Manor. To date, however, no formal operating procedures have been established. This collaboration originated from discussions involving the mayor and the Agawam Housing Authority regarding the ongoing concerns related to parking in spaces designated for Agawam Housing Authority residents. In an effort to protect the residents of the Meadowbrook Manor development with access to their homes, parking spaces were generously made available for use by senior center staff and community participants. The Agawam Housing Authority remains committed to maintaining open lines of communication and a collaborative relationship with the municipality with a focus on the Housing Authority residents, Kerr added. This project will clearly greatly benefit attendees of the Agawam Senior Center as well as the community as a whole. The work of the collaboration of Mayor Johnson, Agawam Senior Center, and the Friends Group, and the Agawam Housing Authority provides a fantastic resource for the community. And we're finally on page two. The Historical Association is hosting a special July 4th event. The highlight of the Agawam Historical Association's year-long commemoration of the United States semi-quincentennial will take place on Saturday, July 4th from 11 a.m. to 3 p.m. at the Association's historic Thomas Smith House, 251 Northwest Street, Feeding Hills. The Smith House, built circa 1757 and listed in the National Register of Historic Places, is one of the few surviving Agawam structures extant during America's fight for independence. Present on the 4th will be the 25th Continental Regiment, who will model Revolutionary War military life and conduct musket drills throughout the day. Continuous demonstrations of blacksmithing, open fire cooking, tin smithing, basket weaving, flax spinning, 18th century fashion and textiles by the 25th Continental Regiment and members of the Green Valley Homestead Living History Group will also take place. Sheep, ducks, and rabbits will be present on the grounds, and younger visitors will be able to partake in 18th century children's activities. Other activities that day will be an archaeological dig on the grounds, a display of artifacts marked for the Association's America 250 time capsule, a public reading of the Declaration of Independence, and a community bell ringing at 2 p.m., continuing an 18th and 19th century tradition of ringing bells in celebration of freedom and patriotism that was made official in 1963 when President John F. Kennedy signed a congressional resolution designating Independence Day National Bell Ringing Day. Attendees are encouraged to bring a bell of any sort to join in. Visitors are encouraged to provide letters to future Agawam residents describing 21st century life for inclusion in the time capsule, which will be sealed later this year and not opened for another century. Those wishing to read a portion of the Declaration of Independence should contact the Association by email at 1855@agawamhistory.org by July 1st. The Thomas Smith House and Delmore Hawthorne Garage will be open for tours during this event, which is free, open to the public, and supported in part by a grant from the Agawam Cultural Council, a local agency which is supported by the Mass Cultural Council, which is a state agency. The private, nonprofit, all-volunteer Agawam Historical Association preserves and presents Agawam and Feeding Hills history at its two locations and provides educational opportunities at its quarterly meetings. The association archives and displays artifacts pertaining to the town of Agawam and its fire department in the Marilyn P. Curry History Room and Chief Russell Rusty Jenks Apparatus Room of the Agawam Historical and Firehouse Museum, located in the former Elm Street Fire Station at 35 Elm Street in Agawam Center. The association has preserved the circa 1757 Thomas Smith House at 251 Northwest Street in Feeding Hills in its largely original, unrestored condition. The property was listed in the National Registry of Historic Places in 2005. The association also offers an annual scholarship to an Agawam senior pursuing higher education in a history-related field. For more information, please visit agawamhistory.org or follow the Agawam Historical Association on Instagram and Facebook. Volunteers and new members are always welcome. And sign-ups for youth field hockey registration is underway. Girls in grades 1 through 8 for the 26-27 school year will learn the fundamental skills, techniques, and strategies of field hockey while practicing and playing in this fun program. Girls will be broken into four different divisions based on grade. The new player tryout day was held on Thursday, June 18th at the Agawam High School Stadium, and this was a great opportunity to try the sport and meet the coaches before registering. However, registration began in person and online Wednesday, June 10th, and it runs through July 12th. Effective Monday, July 13th, all registrations must be done in person, and the fees will increase by $25. No new player registrations will be accepted after July 20th. New players, or players purchasing a new uniform, will need to visit the park and recreation office to be sized. To ensure we have enough time to order uniforms, all players will need to be sized by Monday, July 20th. To access online payments and registration, log on to agawam.ma.us. Then go to the Parks and Recreation Department page, and then click on the Online Payments and Registration button. This will send you to the Unipay Gold site, where you can select specific program registrations under transactions. Coaches will contact players at the beginning of August. Girls will meet from mid-August through October. Practices will be held in the early evenings, and games will be played against neighboring communities. Players need to supply their own stick, shin guards, and mouthpiece. The costs for the programs are as follows. For grades 1 and 2, returning players $100, new players $125. Grade 3 and 4, returning players $125, and new players $150. Grades 5 to 8, returning players $150, new player $200. And the class of 1967 needs reunion help organizing. Agawam High School class of 1967 will be holding its 60th reunion sometime in the calendar year 2027. They are seeking classmates that have not been contacted recently. Please get a hold of John DeVecchi with your name, address, and phone number to agawam67@aol.com. And the Agawam Community Artists and Artisans Call for Art Festival is inviting artists and artisans to participate in its 6th annual Pioneer Valley Art Festival. The art festival will be held on Friday, August 21st and Saturday, August 22nd at the Polish American Club in Feeding Hills. Show hours are from 2 to 8 p.m. on Friday and from 10 a.m. to 4 p.m. on Saturday. The ACAA is encouraging artists, artisans, and writers to submit their work for review. Among the artistic mediums included are watercolor, acrylic, oil, mixed media, sculpture, photography, ceramic, stained glass, wood, fashion, textile, and jewelry. All work must be original and handmade by the artist or artisan of professional quality. Prints will be accepted. No kits, food, soap, candles, or AI-generated work will be accepted. Tent space is available on the paved parking lot for $50. Students from any area high school are accepted free of charge and must have a tent set up. The Pioneer Valley Art Festival is highly promoted through local TV stations, Agawam Media Channel 15, and 1074 HD, Agawam Cultural Council website, newspapers, town forums, MailChimp, the ACAA website, agawammarts.com, and the ACAA Facebook page that has over 850 followers. The week before the festival, there will be over 20 street signs placed around Agawam. Further information, including registration forms, can be obtained by contacting Seal Rossi at email to carefree and then the number 2 at hotmail.com. So it's TOCAREFREE, the number 2 at hotmail.com. STCC announces the dean's list for 2026 spring semester. Springfield Technical Community College celebrates the 1,455 students who were named to the Spring 2026 Dean's List. The Dean's List is published each semester to recognize excellence in academic performance. To be considered, degree-seeking students must earn 12 or more college-level credits in the current semester, or a total of 12 or more combined college-level credits earned during the fall and spring semesters, and achieve a 3.3 or above grade point average. Many students from Agawam and Feeding Hills made the Dean's List for this spring semester. Their names would be available at STCC, I believe. I really don't have the room to read them all here, but there are many, and we're proud of all of them. And that wraps up the reading of the Agawam Advertiser News, the June 18th, 2026 edition. My name is Maureen. Thank you for listening to Valley Eye Radio.
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4: 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I worked for years in All News Radio in Los Angeles. Now I'm back home in Western Mass where I grew up and back in radio. 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

Welcome back to our loyal listeners. This is Scott Alexander for Valley Eye Radio, reading the reminder issue for June 18th, 2026. This is serving Agawam, Feeding Hills, and West Springfield. Peter Tuohy writes, West Springfield families showed up in droves to support 22 refugee students from all around the globe, recognizing them for sharing stories of courage, perseverance, and resilience. The students hailed from Kenya, Rwanda, Haiti, Tanzania, Ukraine, Afghanistan, El Salvador, Syria, and Iraq. West Springfield Public Schools Director of English Language Learners, Charlene DeSteff, and family liaison Morad Majad kicked off the recognition ceremony before the students received certificates and medals at the school committee meeting on June 9th. I am absolutely overwhelmed by the sheer number of families who are here tonight, DeSteff said. Thank you so much for allowing us this opportunity. The recognized students originally participated in a professional development day earlier this year, presenting their stories over a four-hour period. DeSteff said they presented with bravery beyond belief, adding that she was incredibly honored to have them as students and that they were willing to step forward and share their voices with the educators. They are incredible human beings. Their stories are absolutely remarkable, DeSteff said. They, in their young lives, have experienced more than most of us could ever imagine. From incredible, wonderful, amazing things to really tumultuous, challenging, trying times. They have gone through many different countries and experiences just to arrive here. She says each student has arrived into the United States within the past few years and showed up to school every day with bravery to thrive on the rigorous coursework with little to no experience in speaking English. Some of the recognized students have already made it through the English Learners Program, which is designed to empower students with the language skills needed to thrive in the classroom and beyond. Before honoring the students with certificates and medals, DeSteff honored Majad, who recently became naturalized as a United States citizen. Majad was born in Morocco and has been on the naturalization journey since 2021. Morad, for all those who don't know, is an incredible asset to our school community, DeSteff said. He actually exemplifies everything that our students do, the qualities and the values of our American dream, really. DeSteff surprised Majad with a pin featuring both the Moroccan and the United States flags to represent his dual citizenship. Everybody in this audience tonight and everybody in our school community knows Majad, DeSteff said. He is the bridge. The liaison is his role, but he literally is that. He helps families navigate all the challenges with school and then our community at large. She said that when she presented the idea of having students speak at the professional development, referring to them as the more quiet students that educators might not fully understand, it was Majad who got them to say yes. Your journey to American citizenship is a reminder to the importance of courage and perseverance, DeSteff said. It serves as an example to us all that with determination and dedication, one can achieve their dreams. Your story is a testament to the principles upon which this country was founded, the idea that here, anything is possible. May your life as an American citizen be filled with incredible opportunities, meaningful experiences, and the freedom to chase your dreams. I have no doubt that you will continue to shine brightly and make a positive impact on this nation,
just as you have our lives. The staff added that this same message goes for all the students as well, stating that the medals they received symbolize the journey from where they're from, where they're going, and the courage to share their voices. I hope that every time that you look at this medal, you remember the remarkable human being you are, your unique story, and that you were willing to share it with all of our educators in such an amazing, incredible day for all of us, DeStef said. You captivated our educators. You held their attention, and you changed their lives because you made it so that they wanted to teach differently, and that is the most profound impact that anyone can have. And you did all that. Tonight, we're here to honor you. Along with this article was an overhead picture of the 22 students from all around the globe when they posed with the West Springfield School Committee. Great photo. Next up, the town events. Agawam. Agawam Public Library. The following events are organized by the Agawam Public Library, located at 750 Cooper Street. All events are free and open to the public. Some programs require registration. Library Tech, getting started with Beanstack, Monday, June 22nd at 10 a.m. Next, Virtual Author Talk. Sana Javari Kadri and Asha Lupi

0: This broadcast service is provided by Valley iRadio. The material being read is the copyright property of the publications being read. Access to this program is solely for persons who cannot read the original printed version due to a visual impairment or other disability. By continuing to listen, you confirm that you have such a condition.
1: This year's theme is Unearth a Story. The slogan, Unearth a Story, invites layered interpretation, whether readers are digging into a good book, uncovering hidden histories, or exploring the past. The slogan underscores the joy of discovering that reading brings, and it also emphasizes that every person in every community has stories waiting to be found and shared through books, programs, and local knowledge. In the youth room, we will be focusing primarily on a kid favorite, Dinosaurs. Summer reading performer series, Dino Man. Tuesday, June 23rd at 10 a.m. The next article with some pictures shows the Garden Club hosts annual potluck picnic. This year, Agawam Gardens Club annual potluck picnic was hosted by the veterans at Soldier On. The program topic, Farming Without Limits, was presented by Cody Parker of Drop the Beet, spelled B-E-E-T, Farms. Club members learned about the hydroponic system and how it was utilized to grow up to 300 vegetables and herbs in the greenhouses there. The shots show different foods that are wrapped up, as well as the crowd that was listening to Cody Parker, and a shot of one of the greenhouses. Next up, Sarah Heinonen writes, Agawam Senior Center hosts second annual car show. Agawam, nearly 100 classic vehicle owners popped their hoods and showed off their hot rods at the Agawam Senior Center's second annual car show. The event featured live music from Decades, who described themselves as an oldies dance band. Hungry guests could take advantage of the food trucks on site. The North Elm Butcher's Block, Cousins, Maine Lobster, and Malicious is among them. Council on Aging Director Cindy Sullivan said the event was a success and much larger than the center's first car show, which was held in October of 2025. She thanked Colonial Forestier Funeral Home and Cremation for allowing visitors to park in their lot down the street, and the senior center's van shuttled people back and forth. Above this showed five different pictures of some sweet rides. Wow, what a sight. Now let's go to Biodiversity in Our Backyard, Robinson Park Science and Nature Day by Sarah Heinonen. Agawam. People living in the greater Springfield area may think they have to travel far to experience a wide array of nature and wildlife, but Robinson State Park may be the area's best-kept secret in biodiversity. However, the park volunteers are hoping the secret gets out, and to aid in that, they hosted a Robinson State Park Science and Nature Day this past Saturday. Scientists and teachers came from all over New England to show off the dizzying array of plant and animal life at Robinson State Park, beginning with a bird identification walk. West Springfield science teacher and avid birder Steve Zweck served as a guide and pointed out the separate species of birds that live in the park or stop there while migrating. Bird watching is a multi-sensory experience, and Nancy Bobskill, a volunteer with Robinson State Park, said that if a bird cannot be seen, it can be identified from its distinctive call. There was also a big tree walk through the park, which is home to

0: 55 distinct species of trees. Our next article is West Springfield slated for new EV charging station. Boston, the Mass Clean Energy Center on June 8th announced the selection of 6 sites across the state that will receive rapid electric vehicle charging infrastructure through the Ride Clean Mass Charging Hubs program. The initiative is designed to address one of the biggest barriers to EV adoption for rideshare and taxi drivers by expanding access to reliable public charging in high-demand areas throughout Massachusetts. Rideshare and taxi drivers are on the road more than anyone, and they should have accessible charging infrastructure, especially with gas prices on the rise, said Energy and Environmental Affairs Secretary Rebecca Tepper. By putting fast chargers in places these drivers already go, we're making it easier and more convenient for drivers to switch to electric vehicles and building on our success of stronger chargers density statewide. This program is about meeting rideshare drivers where they are. These 6 locations were selected through a data-driven process to maximize impact for drivers and customers alike, said Mass Clean Energy Center CEO Ben Downing. By building out this network, we're proving that we can build smart, equitable charging infrastructure that works for high-mileage drivers, while creating a stronger foundation for transportation electrification across Massachusetts. Each site will receive fast charging infrastructure procured and installed at no cost to site hosts. Sites were selected using rideshare data to identify locations with high passenger pickup and drop-off frequencies, as well as communities with large populations of rideshare driver residences. One of the sites selected for a charging hub is the Big Y, located at 503 Memorial Avenue in West Springfield. Installation timelines will be staggered throughout the coming months, with all sites expected to be active by late summer to early fall of this year. Charging stations will be available to all community members. Next, we have Gillen hired as new Longmeadow Middle School's first principal by Peter Tuohy. Longmeadow will see a brand new middle school join the town within the next few years, and along with it comes a brand new principal from just across the Connecticut River. Longmeadow Public Schools Superintendent Marty O'Shea announced that Dr. Peter Gillen, current principal of West Springfield Middle School, has been hired to take on the task of being Longmeadow Middle School's first principal. Peter Gillen was chosen from a highly qualified applicant pool based on his collaborative, student-centered approach to leadership and his deep experience with middle school programming, scheduling, operations, and behaviors, O'Shea said in a press release. The new school brings together the Glenbrook and Williams Middle School populations with a start date for Gillen on July 16th. Gillen has bachelor's degrees in English and secondary education, along with a Master of Education in Education Administration from Springfield College. He also received a Doctorate of Education from William H. Taft University. Gillen said his excitement to join Longmeadow is twofold, and that he was drawn to the town because of its great reputation and the opportunity to take part in building a school from the ground up. I'm excited about the opportunity to build an incredible program in an incredible school for the community, Gillen said. I'm excited to take 2 wonderful cultures and experiences that Williams and Glenbrook have and build them into a new Longmeadow Middle School of which the community can be incredibly proud. That's the first piece. He said the second piece of his excitement is the people, stating that the community has been filled with so many kind and supportive folks. I'm really excited to build those relationships and make those connections, Gillen said. It just seems like a natural fit in a great partnership. Our next article, Beacon Bank among U.S.'s best regional banks in 2026. Springfield. Beacon Bank has been recognized by Newsweek as one of America's best regional banks for 2026, receiving the highest possible rating of 5 stars. Beacon Bank was selected from more than 8,800 banks and credit unions across the country that are committed to powering local economies by supporting businesses, financing community projects, and providing reliable access to everyday banking services. In all, 12 of the Beacon Bank's 145 branches are in the Pioneer Valley, 3 of which are in Springfield, 2 in Westfield, along with West Springfield, Longmeadow, East Longmeadow, Ludlow, South Hadley, Southwick, and Agawam. Next, Katie Castellani writes, Architects of Clean Energy Policy Take Stock of Landscape. Boston. Boosting the supply of renewable energy in Massachusetts is crucial to driving down rising prices. 3 experts who played roles in formulating the state's energy policy said on June 9th, certainly no one looks at their utility bill now and says the way it is good, former state senator Ben Downing, now CEO of the quasi-public Massachusetts Clean Energy Center, said during a panel discussion at the Boston Globe's Tech Innovation Summit. We have to find a way to address it, but I fundamentally believe that one of our best ways, if not the key way, to address it is to fund or find more ways to expedite the deployment of clean energy across the state. The panelists agreed that existing state policies offering energy efficiency grants to municipalities that meet clean energy criteria and benchmarks and statewide greenhouse gas emission reduction standards contributed to a boom for the wind and solar industries. Since then, state officials have built upon frameworks those policies created. Downey noted there were 2 megawatts of solar energy in Massachusetts in 2008. Now, there's 3.5 gigawatts, and there are more than 10,000 clean energy businesses in the state that are providing energy and building supply chains. Now let's go to the dining and entertainment section. Trent Lavakis writes, Thunder in the Valley returns with fireworks, music festival. East Hampton. In celebration of the 4th of July and the 250th anniversary of America, the Thunder in the Valley Concert and Fireworks Festival returns to East Hampton to provide the community with its biggest celebration yet. The concert and fireworks event will take place on Saturday, June 27th at Molitoris Orchard on 95 Park Hill Road in East Hampton. The festivities celebrate the 4th of July holiday and raise money for the Children's Miracle Network Hospital at Bay State Children's Hospital. Advance tickets cost $20, while tickets purchased at the gate will cost $25. Children ages 6 through 15 can get tickets for $10, and children 5 and under get in for free. The festival is organized by nonprofit organization Unbroken Wings, whose work is committed to supporting children who have experienced physical or emotional trauma by providing comprehensive programs that nurture the mind, body, and spirit of children recovering from trauma. The annual fireworks celebration has been a consistent supporter of the Children's Miracle Network Hospital at Bay State Children's Hospital over the last 5 years. Unbroken Wings Board Director Mike Perrier told Reminder Publishing that the event has become a beloved community celebration for the fourth each year, and the jam-packed day is filled with great vibes, great music, and is capped off with a great fireworks show. Enjoy! Included in this article are two pictures of previous events of the Thunder in the Valley. One of them shows the stage area where a big sign shows KISS, as well as the other picture shows a number of people in the audience, some with face-painted pictures, and they're enjoying themselves. The next article, Healy Throws Support Behind Happy Hour in Pursuit of Vibrancy, by Sam Drysdale. Boston. Fresh off signing a law to let cities and towns across the state extend last call for 2 months this summer, Governor Maura Healey threw her support behind another liquor law expansion on June 9th. Healey said on WEEI 93.7 FM that she personally supports Happy Hour, which allows for specifically discounted alcohol prices, but is illegal in Massachusetts. Since 1984, the state has maintained a ban on special or reduced price alcohol drinks promotions to curb binge drinking and alcohol-related driving incidents and crashes. But the state also has a reputation for a lacking nightlife scene, especially for young people. Healey has made attracting and retaining young professionals a priority of her administration. While this group has been leaving Massachusetts at higher rates than other populations, the reasons extend beyond the state's social scene and include factors such as high prices for a shallow pool of available housing. But on the morning of June 9th, the governor made it clear she is interested in doing more to create vibrancy, which she says is good for both residents and small businesses. I personally support Happy Hour. That said, it's a local option, Healey said. But for me, it's especially, I really want 20-somethings, 18 to 35-year-olds staying in Massachusetts or in Boston and staying in Massachusetts. And it's really important that we create spaces for them to hang out and socialize. She noted that Happy Hour is just one thing, and there are different things that you can do to create that. But I want to build a better vibe for young people here in the state, and young people who want to come here to stay here, hopefully. Healey signed a law on June 8th at 5:32 p.m. to allow bars to extend last call an hour past their license limit until 3 a.m. at the latest, and allow for public alcohol consumption districts through July 31st. Both require individual municipalities to opt in before the measure takes effect. In New England sports, soccer, New England versus Maine. On June 7th, the New England Mutiny defeated Maine 2-0 in a USLW Women's Soccer League game played at Lusitano Stadium. Good going. In professional sports also, for us Red Sox fans, the Red Sox will be versus the Colorado Rockies today, June 22nd, and tomorrow, Tuesday, both at 8:40 p.m., Wednesday the 24th at 3:10 p.m. Go Sox! And here's a reminder to you folks, it's time to rave for your raves. Vote for best separate categories and go to readerraves.com to vote. They include best food and drink, best public figure, best health and beauty, best home improvements, best local activities, best shopping, best places around town, and best services around. 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This has been Scott Alexander for Valley Eye Radio with a reminder, serving Agawam, Feeding Hills, and West Springfield. 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

0: Good day. My name is Sandy, and I'll be reading from the June 18, 2026 edition of the West Springfield Record. Abigail Taylor is the record's staff writer. Council passes new ordinance on canvassing. On Monday, the Town Council passed a new ordinance regulating parameters around commercial solicitation and canvassing, as well as an amendment to allow more individuals to participate in the Senior and Veteran Tax Work-Off Abatement Program. The board also allocated $8,400 of community preservation funds to restore Ashleyville Cemetery headstones and continued a discussion about a potential amendment to the Town Council rules in regards to sewer rates. There will be no vote on this tonight. What was discussed in ordinance and policy is changing the Town Council rule. Currently, it's section 1301 titled Sewer Rates. The Town Council is empowered and shall review and recommend sewer rate adjustments in years ending in an odd year, said Town Council President Michael LaFlamme. We've received a request from the mayor's office to look at raising the sewer rate. That rate setting authority is with the council. This wouldn't change that at all. It would just change and formalize the language that we currently have in the rules. Councilor LaFlamme said the board hopes to receive a presentation each year from the town's chief financial officer and the Department of Public Works about the state of finances and infrastructure to inform the council before they consider changing sewer rates. The topic will be revisited at the next town council meeting scheduled for July 20th. In regards to the new ordinance, the regulation requires commercial solicitors to register with the town for $25 each, display an issued ID card when canvassing, to respect no soliciting signs, and to operate within the hours of 9 a.m. and 6 p.m. It also prohibits misrepresentation of the solicitor, using aggressive or deceptive practices, or conducting sales to minors without the consent of a present adult. The ordinance will be enforced by the West Springfield Police Department, which can deny identification cards for misrepresentation, a disqualifying conviction, repeated ordinance or court order violations, or a lack of suitability. Denials may be appealed to the town clerk, who will issue determinations. Violations are subject to a $300 fine per violation per day. Board members and a resident expressed negative encounters with certain individuals knocking on their doors, and the regulation attempts to ensure the safety of residents while preserving free speech. Councilor Diana Coyne read a letter submitted to the board by former Town Council President Kathleen Bork, who said she had a very upsetting solicitation incident just 2 weeks ago. Ms. Bork also suggested that the owner or manager's name and contact information of the company an individual is soliciting for should be on their issued ID card, and that entities exempt from registration also honor the restricted hours and no soliciting signs. Councilor LaFlamme said that he agreed with having the owner's name and contact information included, but wished to avoid enshrining specific language in the ordinance to maintain flexibility in what would go on the ID card. He then queried Town Attorney Kate O'Brien Scott on whether the town can regulate those exempt from registration. "No, we can't," said the town attorney. "If you're exempt from the ordinance, you're exempt from the ordinance. So we can't tell political candidates when they can go door to door and when they can't, just like we can't make them register for it." Section D6 lays out activities exempt from registration and ID requirements, which include non-commercial solicitation, town-affiliated groups acting within the scope of municipal business, federal, state, or county officials when on official business, delivery services, and any person who visits at the request of the resident. Attorney O'Brien Scott suggested striking the part of the sentence that starts with "or" from the end of Section D6 of the ordinance, arguing that it causes confusion. She said she would take the fall for it since she drafted the language. It states, nothing in this section shall be construed to exempt any activity from generally applicable laws, e.g. trespass, disorderly conduct, consumer protection statutes, or from the hours restriction in B1 if the activity constitutes commercial solicitation. The board voted to remove the language and approved the new ordinance as amended. The full draft can be found at tinyurl.com/25WP8WUC. Councillor Coyne also provided testimony in favor of the ordinance, recounting someone canvassing her neighborhood, who she and others thought were trying to break into houses, and the police were called. She also said someone came to her parents' house and that she was glad she was there at the time. That also put me in a mindset that especially if we have our older residents and if someone is extremely aggressive, they may try to come into their house, said Councillor Coyne. Councillor LaFlamme agreed and said the ordinance came up in early fall of last year after many of his constituents in District 2 had brought up poor experiences in relation to commercial solicitation. I certainly don't begrudge anybody who is going out there and trying to do some business and get an honest day's work, but I think that enough people have had negative experiences where it's time for the town to put in a formal ordinance to do some sort of restriction and put some guidelines on what can take place in town, said Councillor LaFlamme. Councillor Brian Griffin commended the board for listening to constituents' concerns and working to address them. As for the ordinance amendment on the abatement program, he explained that resident Al Howard had requested the change, which allows part-time town employees working fewer than 20 hours a week to be eligible for the program. Councillor Griffin said that it's a minor change that will make a significant impact. In other business, the council approved the acquisition of land on Hillcrest Avenue for $11,700, which is undevelopable and will become part of Mittenaig Park and its conservation restriction. The board also amended the conservation restriction on Prospect Hill to incorporate two tracts of land on Morgan Road. The town was approved to enter the Common Ground Health Collaborative Intermunicipal Agreement with East Longmeadow, Agawam, and Westfield, which will give West Springfield access to regional public health resources and grant-funded services. Councillor Fred Connor thanked new health director Tim Rivers, who was previously involved in a similar collaborative, and answered questions during the budget subcommittee meeting that evening. Reserve transfers were granted in the amounts of $65,000 to the Central Maintenance Facilities Fund for pool, HVAC, and door repairs at West Springfield High School, $30,000 to the Police and Fire Special Injury Reserve Fund for injuries falling under workers' compensation, and $13,500 for Health Department Animal Control Operations to pay for medical services for a litter of dogs in the town's custody. Bridget Fiala was granted a 3-year term on the Board of Assessors to begin on July 1st. During the communications period, Councillor Bill Forfa said, the Main Street reconstruction project will be starting on Thursday, June 18th, which Town Engineer Connor Knightley told The Record would include primarily site preparation until next week. With many concerns by some residents about where parking will take place, there will be information and other ideas about where that can be taken care of, said Councillor Forfa. We really request from the public that they cooperate with anything that we are doing to try to improve the area down there as far as making it safer and a more comfortable ride for everyone. In other news, water quality report. The West Springfield DPW Water Division has released its annual water quality report, which covered all water testing performed throughout 2025 and found no violations in regards to substances regulated by the Environmental Protection Agency. The report also reviews the town's water sources, treatment process, levels of contaminants, and how they compare to regulatory standards and other factors that affect drinking water. The document can be accessed at townofwestspringfield.org/water report. Questions may be directed to Deputy Director of Water, Michael O'Connell, at 263-3230 or via email at mocconnell@townofwestspringfield.org. Public meeting on railroad crossing. On Thursday, June 25th at 6 p.m., an informational meeting will be held by MassDOT to review a proposed project to eliminate two at-grade railroad crossings at Front and First Streets in West Springfield. According to MassDOT, the project proposes constructing a grade-separated crossing to address the long-standing traffic congestion and safety concerns associated with the existing at-grade railroad crossing at Front Street and CSX Rail. By carrying vehicular traffic safely above the tracks, direct interaction between roadway users and railroad operations would be eliminated. MassDOT has prepared three proposed concepts which, if constructed, will provide grade-separated 11-foot-wide vehicle lanes, 6-foot-wide sidewalks, and 5-foot-wide bike lanes. These concepts will be presented for public comment. More information may be found by visiting tinyurl.com/r2s3duzd. Stormwater Management Meeting. The West Springfield Department of Public Works is inviting residents to review or provide public input in regards to the town's stormwater management plan on Monday, June 29th at 5 p.m. in the second floor auditorium of the Municipal Office Building located at 26 Central Street. The Stormwater Management Program for West Springfield can be viewed at townofwestspringfield.org/government/departments/public-works/stormwater. Questions, comments, suggestions, and other inquiries to the Stormwater Management Plan can also be submitted to Town Engineer Connor Knightley year-round at cknightly@tows.org. In school news, the Collaboration for Educational Services will be sponsoring a free summer STEAM/ELL program from July 6th through July 30th for West Springfield High School students. Attendees will have the opportunity to partake in art classes, rock climbing, jewelry making, board games, yoga, swimming, cooking, and more. The program will also focus on strengthening ELA skills. During the program, Mondays through Thursdays from 9 a.m. to 2 p.m., breakfast and lunch, along with bus transportation, will be offered to West Springfield residents. All school rules in regard to engagement, participation, and behavior still apply in the after-school program. Although the program serves West Springfield High School students, it is not affiliated with the West Springfield Public Schools. The collaboration does not have access to medical and educational documentation. There will be no nurses or medical staff present during the program. Parental permission is required for those under 18 years of age. Those interested in signing up may do so at tinyurl.com/WSHSSUMMER2026. Questions may be directed to STEAM coordinators Barbara Gumlaw or Jordan Sibilia at bgumlaw@collaborative.org or jsibilia@wsps.org. In other school news, longtime West Springfield High School educator retires. West Springfield High School engineering and yearbook teacher Howard Bernard retired on Wednesday following 3 decades as an educator, where he has also taught physics and served as an as-schools match-wits coach and a robotics team mentor. A 1982 West Springfield High School graduate himself, Mr. Bernard told the Record on Monday that he was pleased to get to teach where he was originally a student. I started here in the fall of 1996 as a physics teacher, and what brought me back is I had always kind of wanted to be a teacher at my old high school. I thought it would be fun to teach physics in my old classroom, said Mr. Bernard. And then I heard that there was a job opening up, and I interviewed for it, and I was lucky enough to get it and took it from there. I always told people my dream job would be at West Springfield, and here I am. Initially, he saw himself in engineering, having earned an undergraduate degree in that field from Worcester Polytechnic Institute, as well as a master's from then Western New England College. Mr. Bernard spent 10 years working as an engineer, but was curious about teaching. A change in state requirements provided provisional certification based on professional experience, which allowed him to get his foot in the door of education. Mr. Bernard subsequently earned a master's degree in teaching from American International College. The majority of my career has been undoubtedly concentrated on physics in the beginning and engineering at the end. In your book, for the last 17 years or so, across both fields, West Springfield High School Principal Patrick Danby remarked on the impact Mr. Bernard has made. Howard is one of a kind. During my time at West Springfield High School, he has been a positive force within the school. He has been committed to giving students a positive experience in and out of the classroom. He has overseen very successful extracurricular activities such as robotics, yearbook, and as schools match wits. He will be greatly missed by staff, students, and the community as a whole, said Principal Danby. The outgoing teacher said that while he is happy with his career, he is excited to see where life will take him. I wanted to have more time that was discretionary, that I could decide exactly what I was going to do, said Mr. Bernard. I'm not running from this job or this school or my students. I'm walking towards something new. But I'll be around. I'm not moving out of town. People will still see me. Regarding West Springfield High School yearbooks, Mr. Bernard said that while he doesn't have copies from every year, he still has some that date back to the 1910s. They can be purchased for $25 each, which helps to offset the cost of yearbooks for current students. Mr. Schwartz can be reached for those at kswartz@wsps.org. For the upcoming 2026 yearbooks, Mr. Bernard's school email, bernard@wsps.org, will remain active until yearbook pickup day, the date of which is to be determined, but will be emailed to buyers. After that date, emails should be sent to Mr. Schwartz. On the occasion of his retirement, Mr. Bernard was grateful to his wife, Cindy, who made him a special email address, mrbernardretires@icloud.com, for those who wish to send him messages in that regard. In Senior Center News, Lori Gearing, Director, and Tim Kressler, Deputy Director of the West Springfield Council on Aging, 128 Park Street, announced the following upcoming events and happenings at the center. Movie Monday. Join the center on Monday, June 29th at 12:15 p.m. for a showing of True Spirit. An Australian teen chases her dreams and faces her fears as she sets out to become the youngest person to sail solo around the world. Based upon a true story, free popcorn will be served. Car wash coupons. The Friends of West Springfield Senior Center are pleased to announce they are selling car wash tickets. The price is $6. Coupons are available on Mondays and Wednesdays from 10 a.m. to 12 p.m. in the Senior Center. Cash or checks made out to the Friends of West Springfield Senior Center are accepted. And lunches served at the Senior Center for the week of June 22nd through June 26th will start with Tuesday. Tuna salad, whole wheat roll, lettuce and tomato, pasta salad and pineapple. Wednesday, barbecue chicken, sweet potatoes, cauliflower, whole wheat roll, and cookie. Thursday, American chop suey, mixed vegetables, whole wheat bread, and mandarin oranges. Friday, Parmesan fish fillet, rice pilaf, broccoli, Italian bread, and pudding. Reservations and cancellations must be done no later than 12 p.m. the business day prior by calling 263-3264. And the West Springfield Council on Aging is proud to announce the acquisition of a new state-of-the-art transportation van made possible through the Massachusetts Department of Transportation, MassDOT, Community Transit Grant Program. The new vehicle significantly upgrades the Council on Aging's transportation fleet, expanding passenger capacity from 8 to 14 individuals. Designed with the specific needs of older adults in mind, the van features a low floor entry, making it substantially easier for residents using walkers or canes to board and depart safely. The acquisition was funded through a cost-sharing agreement where the MassDOT grant covered 85% of the purchase price. The town of West Springfield provided the remaining 15%. This funding model ensures that the town can provide premium transportation resources while maintaining fiscal responsibility. The new van represents a continued commitment to the mobility and independence of West Springfield's senior population. For more information regarding transportation services or Council on Aging programming, residents are encouraged to visit the official department website or contact the Senior Center directly. The West Springfield Council on Aging provides essential services, programs, and advocacy for older adults in the community, striving to enhance their quality of life and maintain their independence through health, educational, and social opportunities. And we have two obituaries this week. Vivian Marcinek Krusik, 90, of West Springfield, passed away June 16th. Born in Chicopee, Vivian was a graduate of Chicopee High School and worked as a senior administrative assistant at Spalding in Chicopee. She was owner of The Needleworker, a cross-stitch store on Main Street in West Springfield, for many years. She is survived by her children, Dr. Michael Krusik and Catherine Vignali, 8 grandchildren and 5 great-grandchildren. Tumi O'Brien Funeral Home is handling arrangements. Stephen Martin, 76, passed away suddenly on June 11th. Born in Springfield, he was an Army veteran of the Vietnam War. He was the retired fire chief in Agawam, who started his career with the fire department in 1982, promoted to lieutenant in 1985, deputy chief in 1994, and fire chief in 2007, retiring in 2011, after 3 decades of dedicated service for the town of Agawam. He was an original member of the Massachusetts Department of Fire Services Hazardous Materials Response Team, District 4. He is survived by his wife, Denise DeLagostina, his sons, Connor and Justin, brothers, Kenny and Philip, and 2 grandchildren, his former wife, Regina Martin, and stepson, Gabriel Gostina, and several nieces and nephews. Tumi O'Brien Funeral Home is handling arrangements. Free Veterans Lunch offered on June 24th. All veterans are welcome to the monthly Free Veterans Lunch at Grace Lutheran Church, 1552 Westfield Street, West Springfield, on Wednesday, June 24th, 11:30 a.m. to 12:30 p.m. Lunch provided to veterans and spouses. There is ample parking at the rear of the church. The entrance from the parking lot is handicap accessible. The West Springfield Public Library is offering a variety of programs for teens and adults in the month of July. Adult Summer Reading, Unearth a Story, June 22nd through July 31st. Adult Crafternoon, Wednesday, July 8th at 6 p.m. Medicare Basics with State Line Senior Services, Monday, July 13th at 11 a.m. Good Golly, Missed Trolley, with Steve Cormier, Wednesday, July 15th at 6 p.m. Tech Help, Thursday, July 16th from 2 to 4 p.m. Art Wall Reception with Carol Adamski-Maggie, Tuesday, July 21st at 5:30 p.m. West Springfield Historic Burial Grounds with Robert Como, Wednesday, July 22nd at 6 p.m. America is Wild, Book Talk with Brad Tim, Wednesday, July 29th at 6 p.m. Stitch Club for adults and teens, Monday, July 27th at 6 p.m. And Books and Brews, Thursday, July 30th at 6 p.m. Ongoing library hours with West Springfield's Community Case Manager. The public is welcome to drop by to speak with Keisha Reddick, the town's Community Case Manager, and see what services are available. You may also reach out to her directly at lreddick@tows.org, second Wednesday from 11 a.m. to 12 p.m., and fourth Wednesday from 2:30 to 3:30 p.m. Teen programs, open to ages 13 to 16 unless otherwise stated. Teen summer reading, Unearth a Story, June 22nd through July 31st. Teen monthly self-care and chill, Rainbow Scratch Art, Monday, July 13th from 6 to 7 p.m. Dig Real Fossils, Wednesday, July 15th from 3:30 to 4:30 p.m. Teen Dungeons and Dragons, Fridays from 3 to 4:40 p.m. Stitch Club for adults and teens, Monday, July 27th at 6 p.m. Relics themed escape room with wicked fun games, Friday, July 31st, all day. Registration is either encouraged or may be required. 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Signups will open July 1st. On Tuesdays in July, the public library will have their summer reading performer series. Wednesday, July 1st at 2 p.m., Thomas Quirk, Revolutionary Interpreter. Tuesday, July 7th at 10 a.m., Diane Edgecombe. Tuesday, July 14th at 10 a.m., The Bananies. For ages 0 to 5, Tuesday, July 21st at 10 a.m., a T-Rex Tea Party. For ages 3 and up with their adults, Tuesday, July 28th at 10 a.m., Jungle Gym. Programs for July include every Thursday, the 2nd, the 9th, the 16th, the 23rd, and the 30th from 10 to 10:45 a.m., Summer Story Time for ages 0 to 5. Library will be closed on Friday, July 3rd to celebrate Independence Day. 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Wednesday, July 8th, starting at 9 a.m., Take It and Make It for ages 2 to 5 with adult help. Thursday, July 9th from 3:30 to 4:30 p.m., Lego Club for ages 9 to 12. Wednesday, July 15th, starting at 9 a.m., Kids Create for ages 6 to 12 with some adult help. Wednesday, July 15th from 6 to 7 p.m., Video Game Night for ages 8 to 12. 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July's movie is The Good Dinosaur. 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Tuesday, July 21st, 11 a.m. to 2 p.m., Family Crafternoon for ages 3 and up. And Friday, July 31st, Family Escape Room for ages 8 and up and their families. Please register for these programs by calling 413-736-4561 extension 4 or by dropping by the youth room. Well, that's all we have for this week. I hope you have a great week. Take care, stay safe, be well, and I'll see you next time. Bye-bye.
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5: Welcome to Tuesday. It is the 23rd of June, 2026. You're listening to the Talking Information Center, and it's time now to begin today's reading of the Wall Street Journal. And we do that by saying hello to Rod and Scott.
6: All righty, John. Thank you so much. I'm Rod. He is Scott.
7: Good morning.
6: Yep, good morning. And, geez, it's Tuesday already, Scott.
7: I know.
6: I'll tell you, time flies when you're having fun.
7: And we are.
6: And we are. We are the Talking Information Center, and we're reading the Wall Street Journal on this Tuesday. It is the 23rd day of June. So take it away, Scott.
7: Oh, take it away.
6: Yeah,
7: okay,
6: yeah.
7: I will.
6: Or, as Jackie Gleason would say,
7: and away we go.
6: Dynamite.
7: So Google is forming an alliance with the film studio that's known as Studio A24. And this story, interestingly enough, is written by a guy named Ben Fritz, who must be a relative of yours, somewhere on that Fritz family tree.
6: Actually, no, I met Ben Fritz one time.
7: Really?
6: Yes, he writes for the Wall Street Journal.
7: Amazing.
6: And I actually asked him, you know, where he grew up, and he was out way out west his whole life, so he's not related to me.
7: But nevertheless.
6: Maybe somewhere, but not. Yeah, sorry to interrupt.
7: So moving right along, Google is investing in independent movie studio A24 as part of a new artificial intelligence research partnership between the two companies. The search giant is putting around $75 million into A24, which has released the recent hits Backrooms and Marty Supreme, according to people familiar with the matter. Though Alphabet unit Google is a major player in online entertainment through YouTube, the deal marks the first time it has taken a stake in a studio. A24 last raised funds in 2024, when Thrive Capital led a round valuing it at $3.5 billion. Google's investment is roughly equal to what Thrive put in at the time, people familiar with the matter say. A24's revenue has more than doubled in the past 2 years, as it has increased the budgets of films that it makes and expanded its businesses like unscripted television, music, and theater. Google's DeepMind AI unit and A24 are aiming to create new tools for movie production and distribution. This alliance is an unusual one between well-known names in industries that have eyed each other warily since the advent of models that can generate audio, images, and video. Studios have sued and sent threatening letters to AI companies for alleged copyright violations, and filmmakers have decried AI as an enemy of creativity. Disney signed a partnership with OpenAI last year that abruptly ended when the tech company shut down its Sora video tool back in March. Netflix recently acquired an AI startup that had been founded by Ben Affleck that can tweak scenes without reshooting. But by and large, mainstream Hollywood has done little with AI thus far. Scott Belsky is an A24 partner who oversees technology and innovation work for the company, said that it is because developers have pushed AI as a way to make movies faster and cheaper, which does not appeal to filmmakers. Belsky said, "We think there are better uses that preserve creative control and support risk-taking. The new tools," he said, "will not look anything like the prompted generation type of AI that people feel uncomfortable with." This multi-year non-exclusive deal does not give Google access to A24's data, including its film and television library. The new collaborators hope that their partnership will include the studio's roster of artists, which includes Timothy Chalamet and Backrooms director Kane Parsons. We believe breakthroughs happen when you get technology into the hands of the best minds in the field, said Eli Collins, a vice president of product for DeepMind. A24 and DeepMind have been in talks since before Belsky joined the studio from Adobe last year. His 20-person team, which is called A24 Labs, is already developing an application for AI-generated storyboards, roughly drawn drafts of a movie that can help identify problems before actual production gets underway. A24 has grown rapidly since it released its first movie in 2013. It now stands alongside Disney as one of the few studios that draws people to theaters based on its name alone. A little more than half of moviegoers consider themselves fans of A24, according to data from research firm NRG shared by the studio. Partnering with Google is a significant and potentially risky move for A24. That's because its reputation is derived in large part from its alignment with emerging filmmakers and young audiences, exactly the people often skeptical of tech conglomerates and AI's impact on society. Rod.
6: Thank you, Scott. Very good. We'll go to the front page here of the Wall Street Journal. And this particular story about Alan Greenspan, whose strong Fed legacy was later dimmed, dies. Alan Greenspan, who started life as a shy, only child of a single mother, transcended the role of central banker, exercising extraordinary influence over U.S. finance and commerce, and enjoying unparalleled global stature during a period of remarkable prosperity. But by the time of his death at the age of 100, the 2008-2009 global financial crisis had recast his aura of technocratic omnipotence. Technocratic omnipotence. Former colleagues and Nobel laureate Milton Friedman hailed Greenspan as the greatest central banker of all time when he finished 18 and a half years as Federal Reserve Chairman in 2006. Just 2 years later, the financial crisis triggered an austere reappraisal of his record. His view that markets could effectively police themselves became a driving force of regulation.

0: This broadcast service is provided by Valley iRadio. The material being read is the copyright property of the publications being read. Access to this program is solely for persons who cannot read the original printed version due to a visual impairment or other disability. By continuing to listen, you confirm that you have such a condition.
1: With Democratic President Bill Clinton and his economic advisors. Greenspan is survived by his wife, journalist Andrea Mitchell. In a statement, she said that Greenspan had died at their home on Monday from complications from Parkinson's disease. In 1959, the libertarian Greenspan warned of how central banks could allow markets to think the business cycle had been tamed, breeding complacency and risk-taking by investors. His early academic work declared the Fed one of the historic disasters in American history, according to Sebastian Mallaby's biography, The Man Who Knew. But as chairman, he molded the Fed as a bulwark against instability. His perceived inclination to stem market panic earned a moniker, the Greenspan Put, as if the Fed itself was put option that insured investors against losses. The Fed cushioned the stock market crash of 1987 and the 1998 failure of long-term capital management and was key to a bailout that followed the Mexican debt crisis of 1994. Greenspan cast a spell over Wall Street whenever he testified on Capitol Hill. With sad brown eyes, he offered drab, wordy pronouncements in a gentle voice. "Since I've become a central banker, I've learned to mumble with great incoherence," he quipped at one of his first hearings in 1987. "If I seem unduly clear to you, you must have misunderstood what I said." In the 1990s, he reached rock star heights while the U.S. charted a long economic expansion. Pressed over whether he'd keep Greenspan as Fed chairman during a GOP presidential debate in 2000, then-Senator John McCain of Arizona said, "Not only would I reappoint him, but if he died, we'd prop him up and put sunglasses on him, as they did in the movie Weekend at Bernie's." Alan Greenspan was born March 6, 1926, in New York. His father, Herbert, was a self-educated stockbroker. Greenspan's parents split when he was young, and his mother, Rose, raised him. A young Alan didn't have a close relationship with his father, who had immigrated as Chaim Greenspan to Ellis Island in 1906 at the age of four. But Alan solidified his dream of a bigger life after accompanying Herbert on a business trip to Chicago in the late 1930s. On the train journey through steel country, he watched with awe the huge industrial furnaces that belched smoke and fire. He began collecting train schedules, but didn't dare tell his mother why. "It was her world that I was escaping," he wrote in his 2007 memoir. Greenspan excelled at the clarinet and attended George Washington High School. He wasn't allowed to join the Army after doctors found a spot on his lung that looked like tuberculosis. Instead, he took music classes at Juilliard and played in dance bands. After the war, he earned an economic degree at New York University. A largely self-taught economist, he founded a successful economic forecasting firm in the 1950s. Business clients included Mobil Oil and Alcoa. In 1957, Greenspan burnished his reputation when he warned the chief executive of a large steel company that inventories were oversaturated and a recession was likely. The CEO apologized the following year for ignoring Greenspan's correct prediction. Business success derailed his studies for an economics Ph.D. at Columbia under Arthur Burns. Over the next two decades, Burns would regularly tease Greenspan over how little progress he had made writing a thesis. Greenspan earned his doctorate in 1977 after NYU accepted a collection of previously published articles as his thesis. Though he advised Richard Nixon's presidential campaign in 1968, Greenspan resisted entreaties to serve in the White House. That is, until a

0: advisors, chiefly Burns, by then the Fed chairman, prevailed on him in 1974. Greenspan's Senate confirmation hearing to serve as chairman of the Council of Economic Advisers on the afternoon of August 8, 1974, was a few hours before Nixon announced his resignation. Greenspan's views had been heavily shaped in the 1960s, when he was part of the intellectual circle that gathered every week at the Manhattan apartment of libertarian philosopher Ayn Rand. The two were introduced by a friend of Greenspan's first wife, Joan Mitchell, an art historian from Canada. Mitchell and Greenspan married in 1952, but divorced after less than a year. A bachelor for much of his life, Greenspan dated newswoman Barbara Walters in the 1970s. When a gossip column published their relationship in 1974, President Ford forwarded it to his chief of staff with a note, "I don't believe it." He and Andrea Mitchell began dating in 1984 and became a power couple fixture. Greenspan overcame his bashfulness in 1987 to ask Nancy Reagan, who frowned on unwed couples at formal events, if his invitation to a White House state dinner could include Mitchell as his guest. Ruth Bader Ginsburg presided over the 1997 wedding. When President Reagan tapped Greenspan to succeed Paul Volcker as Fed chairman in 1987, an administration official told the New York Times, "If you think that Volcker was the master of obfuscation, then wait until you hear Allen." Greenspan's reluctance to cut interest rates more aggressively after the 1990-91 recession led to an especially icy relationship with Treasury Secretary Nick Brady. Years later, Bush blamed Greenspan for his 1992 election loss. "I reappointed him and he disappointed me," Bush said coldly. After the election, but before Bill Clinton had been sworn in, Greenspan flew to Little Rock to meet the incoming president. The two hit it off immediately. In all, Greenspan was appointed five times by four different presidents. Greenspan delighted in his ability to keep markets and politicians on their toes by wrapping his views in complex, garbled syntax. He would envision the next morning's newspaper headline as he spoke to Congress. "On occasion, when I realized I'm halfway through a sentence and I don't want to complete that sentence, I would roam off almost irreverently because I didn't care what the transcript said," he said in a 2009 interview with Fed staff. Despite such inscrutability, Greenspan initiated a decades-long glasnost, pulling back the curtain on the Fed's mystique. Until 1994, the Fed hadn't announced rate changes. But that February, Greenspan told colleagues he wanted to issue a statement to signal the beginning of a series of rate increases. Greenspan nurtured his reputation as a policy-setting maestro with two bold calls in the 1990s. The first was in 1994, when the Fed launched a preemptive strike on inflation that would push the federal fund rate target to 6% from 3% in 1 year. Bond investors faced huge losses. California's Orange County went bankrupt. Mexico devalued its peso, but the U.S. economy achieved a so-called soft landing. A few years later, Greenspan earned plaudits again for resisting pressure from colleagues to raise rates aggressively as the unemployment rate tested 30-year lows. Greenspan marshaled data to suggest a productivity boom because of personal computing was underway. Greenspan's faith that self-discipline would effectively equilibrate financial markets proved to be his blind spot. "He conducted monetary policy like a maestro," said Alan Blinder, a Princeton economics professor who served as vice chairman at the Fed under Greenspan in the 1990s. "But his regulatory legacy was different. It caused a lot of harm," Blinder said. Greenspan believed financial institutions had a self-interest in not taking risks that would wipe out shareholders. Similarly, he thought that They had natural incentives to behave ethically to preserve their reputations. Under Greenspan's watch, the Fed didn't blow the whistle on riskier lending practices in which Wall Street used financial alchemy to turn dodgy mortgages into highly rated securities. Greenspan famously warned in 1996 that the stock market was getting very speculative, exhibiting irrational exuberance. The Dow Jones Industrial Average proceeded to gain more than 80% over the next 3 years. Still, he concluded, the Fed should try to prick bubbles with rate increases. When term limits forced Greenspan to retire in January 2006, the economy was solid, inflation low, and stocks and houses buoyant. But troubles were building. When home prices stopped rising, home building turned down, and delinquencies mounted on poorly underwritten mortgages. In a 2007 interview with the Wall Street Journal, former Fed Governor Edward Gimlich said that he had privately urged Greenspan to clamp down on predatory lending around 2000. He was opposed to it, so I didn't really pursue it, Gimlich said. Fed leaders and other regulators didn't understand risks from innovations such as the securitization of credit. Many blamed the deregulation of and self-regulation by Wall Street, championed by Greenspan and presidents of both parties. Greenspan thought he received disproportionate blame for the crisis together with undue credit for the economic boom in the 1990s. I was praised for things I didn't do, he said in a 2008 interview. I am now being blamed for things that I didn't do. So that's the obituary of Alan Greenspan, 1926 to 2026.
1: Quite a guy.
0: Yeah, for sure.
1: From the Wall Street Journal Money and Investing section, here's a little quick hit on some stock news. The pharmaceutical company AbbVie has agreed to buy Apogee Therapeutics for about $11 billion. AbbVie shares advanced about 6% yesterday, while the biotech company's stock shot up more than 40%. The tech giant Alphabet, its shares dropped about 6%, poised for their sharpest fall in more than a year, after the announcement late last week that two key AI researchers were leaving the company. Shares of Elon Musk's rocket company SpaceX were down 16% yesterday. That marks the stock's third straight session of declines since it began trading publicly at the end of last week. Shares of the tech giant Intel were up 5%. The stock rallied at the end of last week after President Trump said that Apple agreed to work with it to design and build chips in this country. The budget airline EasyJet, its shares rose 3% in London after it rejected a third $6.3 billion takeover bid from U.S. investment firm Castle Lake. The EV manufacturer Lucid Group said it would be laying off almost 20% of its United States workforce. Its shares finished down about 4%. Babcock International, the London-listed defense and nuclear equipment group, reported a decline in full-year pre-tax profit. Its shares were down almost 6%. And shares in Arcosa were up more than 6% after the building materials supplier CHR said it would buy Arcosa. And looking at the Dow Jones Industrial Average, it was up 148 points yesterday. The NASDAQ was down 351 points. The S&P 500 was down 27. And the Dow will open today at 51,712.
0: 51,712.
1: Imagine that.
0: That's just beyond belief. But, hey, there you go, right? Okay, so, Scott, thank you very much. We're reading from the Wall Street Journal on this Tuesday. It is June 23rd, and we are the Talking Information Center. So here's an interesting story in the Wall Street Journal. Cost of home ownership continues to rise. This may shock some of you. For many Americans, the math of home ownership doesn't add up anymore. A home buyer in 2019 could expect to spend about $20,000 a year on basic home ownership expenses, mortgage payments, property taxes, insurance, maintenance, and repairs. Data from Intercontinental Exchange and home service marketplace Angie show that by 2025, that annual bill had risen above $28,500, outpacing inflation and keeping many would-be buyers out of the market. Homeowners who wish they could sell and move elsewhere are staying put, turned off by the cost of purchasing today. The affordability challenges are keeping the housing market in a slump for a fourth straight year. Sales of previously owned homes have held around $4 million a year since 2023, the lowest level in decades, and down from a pre-pandemic norm of between $5 million and $5.5 million a year, the National Association of Realtors said. That means fewer prospective buyers are accessing home ownership, which has historically been a key wealth-building tool for the middle class. And many of those who are buying homes are stretching their budgets to do so. Those new homeowners are vulnerable to falling behind on payments if their incomes drop or they face unexpected jumps in homeownership costs. After dropping below 3% during COVID, mortgage rates climbed above 6% in 2022 and have largely held above that level since. That makes a huge difference in buyers' purchasing power. A buyer with a $2,500 monthly budget and a 20% down payment can afford to buy a $517,500 home at a 3% mortgage rate, real estate brokerage Redfin said. At today's rate, around 6.5%, that same buyer can only afford a $384,000 home. Even though rates have climbed, typical home values remain near record highs, according to Zillow, confusing many buyers who have been waiting for prices to fall. That's because many homeowners don't want to give up their low mortgage rates and are choosing not to sell. Home insurance and property tax costs have also climbed in many parts of the country, affecting home buyers and longtime owners alike. Insurance costs have risen due to persistent natural disasters and increases in material and labor costs for home repairs. And rising home values have pushed up property tax assessments. Rising labor and material costs have also affected homeowners' budgets for upkeep and renovations. Households spent an average of almost $12,500 on home improvements, maintenance, and emergency repairs last year, up from about $9,000 in 2019, survey data from Angie show. Other costs are rising, too. Higher retail electricity prices have become a political flashpoint in parts of the country. And for people living in homeowners and condo associations, higher fees are becoming a sore spot. Typical monthly fees for those associations rose 51% from 2021 to 2025, HOA software company Vantata said. Those fees often partly cover homeowners' maintenance and insurance costs, so they are being driven up by higher costs of labor and materials, as well as a changing insurance market. Scott?
1: Morgan Stanley is considering plans for a billion-dollar operational hub in Dallas, Texas, a sign that the bank is following its Wall Street peers to the Lone Star State. The bank's plans would involve an investment of about $685 million in the proposed 708,000-square-foot building, with the developer investing an additional $650 million. That is according to a draft resolution now in front of the City Council in Dallas. While the permanent office is being constructed, Morgan Stanley would invest around $97 million in a temporary office with a 52-month lease. The bank would move into its permanent home in 2031. Morgan Stanley's Texas expansion would bring 3,800 jobs to Dallas through 2035, and could add an additional 1,000 jobs by the end of 2039. The resolution would authorize the city of Dallas to grant Morgan Stanley a 90% tax abatement on the added value of the project and as much as $18.5 million in economic development grants. It is slated for consideration by the Dallas City Council on Wednesday. The bank has been coordinating with city staffers for months now as it considered sites for an expansion. Morgan Stanley and Trammell Crow, the owner of the site, declined to formally comment. If the project is carried out, Morgan Stanley would join a host of other financial institutions that are establishing or expanding their operations in Texas and have done so over the past several years. They include J.P. Morgan Chase, Goldman Sachs, Wells Fargo, and Charles Schwab. Other major companies, including ExxonMobil and Elon Musk's SpaceX and Tesla, have or are currently relocating to the state as well.
0: Okay, very good. And I was just going through the Wall Street Journal here, some other interesting stories. And here's one here, because you never know, you know. And this headline is Tips When Buying Refurbished Phones. Yeah. Cracked your laptop screen? Huh? Discovered your phone no longer gets software updates? You're now facing a stiffer penalty than before as device prices go anywhere but down. The global memory chip shortage that has dogged device makers in recent years, triggered by AI's voracious appetite for the same silicone found in nearly all consumer tech, has even begun to cause pain for supply chain heavyweight Apple. The iPhone maker plans to raise prices in the coming months, Chief Executive Tim Cook told the Wall Street Journal on Wednesday, citing rising component costs tied to memory constraints. Hardware makers of all sizes will have little choice but to share that burden with consumers, either by raising prices or compromising on components, says Emily Herbert, a senior analyst with Counterpoint Research, who leads the firm's global pre-owned smartphone service. That makes the secondary market an attractive starting point for more people than ever before, she says, especially those shopping for their kids' first phone. Not a lot of parents will want to hand a 10 to 15 year old an almost $2,000 device, Herbert says. Turning to refurbished phones, laptops, and even game consoles can be a great money saving move, but it presents its own complications, so you need to be vigilant. It's often the case that a seemingly spent device just needs a new battery, potentially saving you hundreds of dollars, says Kyle Weens, chief executive of iFixit, an online tech repair community. If you notice your battery dying halfway through the day, it's worth considering a battery replacement. They are typically cheaper than repairs to a screen or a camera, and installing a fresh one can actually improve performance speeds too. For iPhones, Apple's repair page lists replacement service prices for models going back years. Even if you don't use Apple's service, it's a way to evaluate your cost options. In case you're DIY curious, performing your own iPhone battery replacement requires patience and deftness beyond many of us. But for other people, other popular electronics, such as Nintendo Switch, iFixit has clear instructions and even sells the necessary parts. There's no shortage of used tech vendors, but you shouldn't trust them all equally. Much like browsing for a used car, customers should do their due diligence, comparing prices along websites and scanning seller ratings before initiating the purchase, says Weens. Apple and other big brands have their own refurbished pipelines, and there's also a mature ecosystem of third-party marketplaces, including Back Market, Revelo, and Swappa. BackMarket says it works exclusively with professional sellers who are subject to inventory audits. The company offers warranties on its devices and vets its sellers. It offers free returns for a full refund or exchange within 30 days of receiving an item. Pardon me. Rebelo, that's R-E-E-B-E-L-O, Rebelo also offers a 12-month vendor warranty with coverage of some software and hardware defects. The company conducts background checks to vet vendors and rigorous diagnostics to ensure product quality, said Taylor Munjua, the Rebelo's chief commercial officer. We do a thorough screening of any merchant that's selling on our marketplace, he says. Rebelo also has a 30-day free return policy. Swappa goes to great lengths to ensure sellers and their gadgets are legitimate and of high quality, says founder and CEO Ben Edwards. Before all listings are posted to the site, they are subject to a photo verification process. Sellers must also provide relevant device information, such as a product's serial number, to prove legitimacy. That said, Edwards is clear-eyed about the prevalence of scammers in the used gadget market. Swappa has evolved its verification process over the years to guard against new and emerging threats, including the rise of AI-generated images. If you're shopping on non-specialized platforms such as Amazon or eBay, Edwards recommends paying close attention to the seller's status. Those with plenty of five-star ratings are often a safe bet, he says. Before buying a used phone, shoppers should ensure that it is compatible with their wireless carrier, said Michael Fisher, who runs a tech review YouTube channel, Mr. Mobile. For U.S. carriers, you're typically fine with an unlocked phone. Changing a device might also render your old charging cables and accessories obsolete, he adds. Upgrading to a newer iPhone, for example, might mean ditching lightning cables for USB-C, which became the norm with iPhone 15. If longevity is a concern, Fisher recommends buying from the manufacturer that supports the most recent software updates. And iPhone shoppers who want the latest features should bear this in mind. Apple Intelligence, including the completely rebuilt Siri, is only on the iPhone 15 Pro and the iPhone 16 and iPhone 17 lines. If you want the most advanced on-device AI capabilities, you'll need at least an iPhone Air or 17 Pro.
1: I need to ask my son about that. I don't understand any of that.
0: Well, I mean, I don't either. But that's why we read the Wall Street Journal.
1: That's a good point.
0: To understand some of this stuff.
1: I'm going to read it six more times to really understand it.
0: Well, I mean, basically, there are providers out there, if you will, who sell and make sure that you're getting a very good, viable, used product.
1: Correct.
0: You know, and again, like it says, you know, at the end of the story here, if you want the very latest Apple Intelligence, including the rebuilt Siri in an iPhone, Siri's only available iPhone 15 Pro, iPhone 16, and iPhone 17. So then you'd have to buy one of those.
1: Correct. Right.
0: Whether it be new or used.
1: Like with a car. Options vary.
0: Absolutely.
1: The newer cars have newer and better options.
0: Yeah. Yeah. I never really considered buying a used iPhone. Usually, you know, they'll let me know, you know, hey, you are now available to get an upgrade.
1: Right.
0: You know.
1: But for people who the economics may not work for a new phone, a used one may make sense.
0: Or for a 10 or 15 year old, your son or grandson.
1: Sure.
0: Or granddaughter or daughter. You don't want to spend, like they said, $2,000
1: right.
0: on a new phone when you can get one used and it does the same thing.
1: That's right. How about some news about oil?
0: Okay.
1: President Trump's deal with Iran will allow the Islamic Republic to sell its crude oil and fuels like diesel on the open market for the first time in 8 years. The pact, which was signed by President Trump and Iran's president last week, would let the country immediately begin selling its oil, waiving sanctions, and paving the way for services such as banking, transportation, and insurance to facilitate transactions. The United States military confirmed that it has lifted a two-month blockade that brought Iran's loadings down to a trickle, roughly 260,000 barrels a day in May, according to Kepler, a commodities and shipping data provider. In the prior 3 months that ended in April, Iran was about to load 1.85 million barrels a day on tankers, even if those vessels were trapped inside the Persian Gulf. Iran has a long way to go to rebuild its oil sector, parts of which were pounded by U.S. and Israeli forces. A decade ago, when a nuclear pact with the U.S. lifted restrictions on Iran's oil sales, it was the world's fifth largest producer, pumping nearly 4 million barrels a day in 2016. That level was well below what Iran pumped in its oil heyday before the revolution in 1979. Crude oil output peaked at more than 6 million barrels a day for a few years in the 1970s when Western oil companies, including BP and Total, operated in the country. Sanctions during the 1980s and the ensuing brain drain from Iran caused a long decline in its oil output from which the industry has never fully recovered. Here's a look at what may lie ahead. A few tankers filled with Iranian crude crossed the Strait of Hormuz last week. Others that had been hiding their location reactivated their radio signals, according to analysts and ship trackers. Those moves came after the Trump administration said Tehran was free to market its oil. Three Iranian-linked tankers carrying 5 million barrels between them sailed past the U.S. blockade earlier this week, heading for Southeast Asia, according to Vortexa, which tracks maritime movements. Tehran clinched a deal to sell 10 million barrels, which is equivalent to five supertankers, to China, according to a spokesman for Iran's Oil Exporters Union. Those sales are a first step to rebuilding the country's oil export flows. During the next few weeks, if the peace deal holds, the country will load tankers with tens of millions of oil barrels currently stored on Karg Island, where the country's oil hub has over 30 million barrels stored in tanks. Iran can only substantially raise its oil production once storage tanks that are already brimming with crude oil get drained. Finding tankers available to load Iranian oil could be difficult, at least at first. Many of the very large crude carriers, or VLCCs as they are known, that ferry 2 million barrels at a time across oceans have been repurposed to the U.S. Gulf Coast in order to handle a surge in U.S. oil exports. It could take weeks for those ships to get back to the Persian Gulf, and that is if shippers are persuaded that the conflict is truly over and it is now safe to transit the Strait of Hormuz. Under the deal, Iran has 30 days to clear mines that it dropped into the strait. The strait is only open when vessel owners say it is, said Andy Lipow, who is president of Lipow Oil Associates in Houston. So that is going to bear watching. How quickly will all this happen?
0: Yeah, true. Never thought I'd see the day, but here's an interesting story I wanted to get to, because do you remember, Scott, Bed Bath & Beyond?
1: Sure.
0: Stores?
1: Sure.
0: Yeah. Well, this is the Wall Street Journal on Tuesday, the 23rd of June. Bed Bath & Beyond will take your decades-old coupons.
1: Really?
0: These hoarders never lost hope that their vouchers would be worth something again. Stories written by Suzanne Kapner, the Wall Street Journal staff. Mary Tierney considers herself a type A personality. I'm highly organized, and I'm not a fan of clutter, said the part-time administrator for a law firm. Yet tucked away in a closet of her Reading, Massachusetts home are 125 expired coupons for 20% off at a store that's been closed for years. The oldest dates back to 2007. I always thought that maybe they would come back, Tierney said. That's how much I loved the store. There is no other store around that is comparable. Redemption has come for the Bed Bath & Beyond believers. The chain's once blue and white coupons are worth something again. The turn of events is providing the ultimate vindication for the diehards who held on to the coupons long after that made any sense. The home goods retailer stopped accepting them in 2023 when it filed for bankruptcy and closed its stores. It relaunched online later that year under new owner Overstocks.com, which changed its name to Bed Bath & Beyond. The digital version of the store offered coupons for 20% off on a single item, but didn't accept the paper coupons that most shoppers had stockpiled. Now, Bed Bath & Beyond is reopening bricks and mortar stores, and the paper coupon is back. With a twist. It's also accepting old coupons. At the opening of the first stores in Nashville in the fall, staff handed out coupons at the door. People took selfies with them, said Amy Sullivan, president of the retailer's parent company. One woman said, "I never thought I'd see one of these again." Another woman brought a Ziploc bag full of old coupons. That outpouring inspired Bed Bath & Beyond to run a contest to find the oldest coupon. To be eligible, shoppers must bring their old coupons by July 13th. The grand prize is $100,000 home renovation. The grand prize.
1: Wow.
0: $100,000 home renovation. The chain plans to continue to honor expired coupons after the sweepstakes ends. Mark Hirschberg has about 13 coupons stashed away in a drawer in his apartment. He got the oldest in 2014 while at law school in Chicago and brought it with him when he moved to New York City after graduation. The rest date from 2017 and were given to him by his parents when he bought his apartment. "I was going to throw them away when they declared bankruptcy," said the 33-year-old entertainment lawyer and Broadway musical producer, "but I thought it was a nice keepsake." Hirschberg, like other coupon lovers, said he had no interest in shopping at the online version of Bed Bath & Beyond. "I want to feel the quality of the towel or the bath mat," he said. The chain is opening 97 co-branded locations with the Container Store, which the parent company agreed to buy in April for $150 million. Another 200 locations of Kirkland's Home, which it acquired last year for $10 million, will also be converted to Bed Bath & Beyond stores. Bed Bath & Beyond got its start in 1971, when founders Warren Eisenberg and Leonard Feinstein opened their first two stores in New York City suburbs. To hide the industrial fixtures, they piled towels, linens, and bedding to the ceiling, giving rise to the clutter that became a hallmark of the chain. The company didn't run sales and didn't spend a lot of advertising. Instead, it used a coupon offering 20% off any item. Shoppers stockpiled the discounts because cashiers would usually accept them even if they expired. By 2020, executives said coupons were eating into profits. The company tried to lessen its dependence by introducing a membership model. 2 years later, executives acknowledged they had underestimated shoppers' coupon attachment. Shauna May shopped at the Bed Bath & Beyond store near her home in Middleton, New York, so often that the employees knew her by name. All her kitchen gadgets and utensils are from the chain, as are her pots, pans, bedding, and towels. For her housewarming in 2010, she registered for gifts at the retailer. "On my birthday, my wish list was always from Bed Bath & Beyond," she said. "Everything was purchased with a coupon." The 37-year-old podcaster kept old coupons in case the store reopened. "Knowing I can use these coupons in a Bed Bath & Beyond store has made my day," she said.
1: How about that?
0: Wasn't there a movie that involved Bed Bath & Beyond?
1: Maybe a Tom Hanks movie?
0: No, it wasn't Tom Hanks. No. It was the comedian who who had done, you know, a whole lot of other movies. His name escapes me. I can see him right in front of you. He was on Saturday Night Live. He's from New Hampshire.
1: Oh, Adam Sandler.
0: Yeah, Adam Sandler. I think it was called Click or something. Was that the movie?
1: Why don't you Google that?
0: And
1: while
0: I would Google.
1: While we
0: it,
1: read another story here.
0: No, I left my iPhone in the trunk of my car.
1: You're a candy guy, right?
0: You
1: like candy?
0: Mm, yum yum.
1: So M&M's is marking a milestone in the candy's 85-year history. This summer, they will debut a version made without artificial dyes.
0: Ooh.
1: The bags of chocolate will also be missing two hallmarks: the colors brown and blue. Under pressure from Health Secretary Robert F. Kennedy Jr. and his Make America Healthy Again campaign, M&M's maker, Mars, has pledged to offer options for some of its iconic products without those dyes. The chocolate giant planned instead to color the foods with dyes that are derived from natural sources. However, the task is proving much more difficult and much more expensive than it sounds. Blue and brown are among a half dozen classic M&M's colors. Mars researchers figured out how to deliver convincing replicas of its red, orange, and yellow candies using natural ingredients like beets and turmeric. Blue, which Mars added to the mix in 1995, has been a different story. That color was proving arduous to recreate affordably and at scale. Mars also could not reliably churn out brown M&Ms, which, it turns out, include a fair bit of blue. Blame? Algae. Algae's in the news a lot lately. Mars chose spirulina, the high-protein ingredient often touted as a superfood, as a blue substitute. But it has been gumming up the U.S. factories that produce 600 million M&Ms every day. Inside the Mars corporate office in Newark, New Jersey, employees have spent months now debating the plan for natural colors. They have mulled launching a three-color mix with red, orange, and yellow M&Ms, but the sunset vibes were too strong. Four colors would be better, but which one could they add? Purple, it found, also required too much spirulina. Pink did not look right, no pop of color, according to Mars. The company could have delayed the rollout until it was able to replicate M&M's full rainbow, but executives insisted on pressing ahead. That, according to Anton Vincent, who leads the company's North American snacks business. Executives from the company brought their plan to Mars's board of directors, which includes members of the Mars family, the private billionaire clan that owns the company, and they queried them about discussions with consumers and retailers. The brand generates billions of dollars in annual sales, after all. It was a daunting situation, Vincent said. You're messing with an 85-year-old icon. Mars's deliberations underscore how demands from the Trump administration's so-called MAHA agenda and its supporters have been crashing into scientific and business realities for the nation's biggest food companies. The company pledged 10 years ago that it would cut artificial dyes from all of its human food, but it changed course for candy, saying many consumers were not worried about the dyes in candy products. Secretary Kennedy has been pushing food companies to remove artificial dyes, blaming them for a range of health problems, especially in children. Food companies have defended their use of the dyes, citing approvals from regulatory bodies, but the backlash has intensified, with some states passing their own laws. Last July in Texas, Attorney General Ken Paxton launched an investigation into Mars for allegedly deceptive trade practices tied to artificial dyes. A week later, Mars made its new pledge, which the company said was already in the works when the investigation was announced. Across the company's offices and plants in New Jersey, Tennessee, and Kansas, some 100 employees are working daily on its natural color efforts. A quarter of them are dedicated solely to blue, said Claire Hewitt, a Mars veteran who's overseeing the multi-million dollar initiative and who has labeled herself as its chief color officer. Nature produces few truly blue plants and minerals, which makes blue the holy grail of natural food dyes, according to Paul Manning, who is chief executive of dye manufacturer Sensient Technology. Companies have scoured the globe in search of raw materials to create a natural blue food color that can withstand changes to heat, light, and pH. They've experimented with juice from jagua, a fruit found in Central and South America, and even petals from the butterfly pea flower, which grows in Southeast Asia. And they've studied spirulina, an organism that some people affectionately call pond scum. A single chocolate M&M takes 12 hours to make, and to do it, Mars blends sugar, cocoa, and other ingredients into a mixture that hardens into the candy's solid core. The lentils, as Mars calls them, are then doused in a sugary coating and loaded into a huge rotating drum, or pan, to be colored. Inside, M&Ms tumble as a row of sprayers paint the candy shells with dyes like Blue One. Spirulina, Mars has decided, offered the best match for Blue One. But the ingredient comes with a host of problems. To get anywhere close to what Hewitt calls Blue M&M's cerulean blue that Mars must use, about 7 times the amount of colorant. And even then, naturally blue M&Ms are lighter, resembling a robin's egg. Unlike Blue One, spirulina arrives at Mars's doorstep as a powder. It can foam when mixed with a sugary syrup, resulting in a smoothie-like mixture versus a liquid. The more viscous material actually then can clog up factories' spray nozzles, resulting in spotty, unevenly colored candy, and we can't have that. What's more, spirulina leaves a sticky film akin to dental plaque inside the pipes that snake through Mars's plants, threatening to build up and cause mold, which is, of course, a food safety hazard. All of this means Mars has to upgrade more than 300 of its machines across plants to handle spirulina. Hewitt said, "It's the hardest thing I've had to do in my career."
0: You know, of all of the M&Ms, I really like the red ones.
1: You do?
0: Yeah. I think they taste better.
1: You notice a difference?
0: No. I just thought I'd say that and see what you would say. So, you like pizza, right, Scott?
1: I do.
0: Yeah. Does the name Joe Jordan ring a bell?
1: It does not.
0: It will soon, because Domino's taps CEO for comeback effort. Domino's Pizza said its operations chief, Joe Jordan, will take over as chief executive of the world's biggest pizza company, which is striving to reinvigorate sales. Jordan, 53 years old, is set to take over October 1st. The Michigan-based chain's current CEO, Russell Weiner, is to transition into an executive chairman role. Jordan said in an interview that he intended to closely focus on Domino's operations as the pizza sector slogs through years of anemic growth. Sales increases in the pizza sector have trailed the broader restaurant industry since 2017, not including the pandemic-boosted year of 2020 and pricing battles that have cut into profit margins. "The one word you will consistently hear from me is consistency," said Jordan, who also serves as Domino's U.S. president. He joined the company as vice president of innovation in 2011. Domino's shares declined around 2% in aftermarket trading, and his shares are down about 30% in the year to date. Berkshire Hathaway, which has built up a position in the stock starting in 2023, completely sold out in May. And that's the reading of the Wall Street Journal from the Talking Information Center on this Tuesday, June 23rd, and the year is 2026. I'm Rod. He's Scott.
1: Take care.
2: 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From 3:30 to 4, we'll listen to the Chicopee Holyoke Herald. From 4 to 4:30, we'll hear the Holyoke Sun, followed by the Town Reminder at 4:30. And rounding out the day at 5 o'clock, we'll listen to the New York Times Business. 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
3: Good day, Valley Eye Radio listeners. This is Barbara. Today, I have a short article for you that was published in November 2014 in the National Geographic magazine. It's entitled, A Movable Feast. Fresh produce can travel a long way to reach the supermarket. Eating locally and reducing carbon footprints may be in, but these fruits and vegetables made big trips to the Big Apple, in some cases covering nearly 9,000 miles. In fact, in the United States, produce imports have increased significantly since 1980. Amit Ratishani, a seller at a Bronx distributor, says New York chefs and shoppers want to know where their food is coming from. That can mean a farm down the road, across the country, or if it's exotic goods, halfway around the world. Produce mileage. The total distance traveled by all the food items combined is 223,875 miles. That's enough to travel around the earth roughly 9 times. The average distance traveled for all the items is 3,731 miles. So that's your trivia for the day. Thanks for tuning in to Valley Eye Radio. Until the next time, this is Barbara.
4: Hello, I'm Tom Q. Gabb, and I am one of the new volunteers. I usually look for articles to read in the Boston Globe. I always look for something that is interesting, informative, and maybe even a little bit entertaining. 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
2: Well, good morning, everyone, and welcome back to Valley Eye Radio. It is Tuesday, June 23rd, 2026, and as always, we're here to bring you the news and much more from all over the Pioneer Valley. We're going to start today off with the Springfield Republican, and our readers today in our studio are Jean and Mary Ellen. I'll turn it over to them, and let's hear what they've got in store for us.
5: Thank you, Liam. Well, hello out there. Here we are. Right now, it's a little bit rainy, but let's see what Western Mass News says for the week. Nice midweek forecast. Today's Tuesday, we'll start with areas of fog and leftover showers. We will slowly dry out, but it will take most of the day in Greater Springfield. Areas north and west will be the first to dry out this morning. Clouds give way to some afternoon sunshine as low pressure moves away. Highs will top off in the low and mid 70s. Tomorrow, we're mostly sunny, breezy, and nice. Highs top off in the low 80s. Thursday looks nice too, with a mix of sun and clouds. There could be a late day or evening thunderstorm with highs in the low 80s. So for today, we're going to see morning rain with a high of 74, a low of 54. Tonight, clearing skies. Tomorrow, sunny, dry, and nice. High of 82, low of 54. Thursday, sun and clouds with a high of 82 and a low of 60. Friday, mostly cloudy and muggy, high of 80, low of 60. Saturday should feature sun and clouds with a high of 82 and a low of 60. The sun rose this morning at 5:15. It will set at 8:31 p.m., giving us another day, that is 15 hours and 15 minutes long. Even though it may not compute that way, that's the way it rounds. And let's take a look at the lottery numbers. The Mass Daily for Monday, June 22nd, midday, 1778. If you had all four exact order, you would be $4,698 richer. Evening, 0121. All four exact order, $5,268. Mega Millions, that's the biggest jackpot with of around $460 million area. The Mega Millions numbers for June 19th, 13, 16, 21, 26, and 50. The Mega Ball is 12. Mass Cash for June 22nd, midday, 10, 14, 17, 27, 29. Mass Cash, June 22nd, evening, 2, 11, 31, 33, and 35. Megabucks, June 22nd, 6, 8, 9, 12, 15, and 17. Millionaire for Life, June 22nd, 7, 8, 20, 24, and 42. The Millionaire Ball is 5. And Powerball for June 22nd, 17, 19, 21, 45, and 48. The Powerball is 13, and I'm not sure about the Power Play. I have 2 down here, but I didn't. Yeah, that must be 2. And that's it for lottery numbers for today. Good luck out there. Now, Miss Mary Ellen is going to bring you the latest sports update.
6: Yes, I am. And this edition of sports is brought to you through a generous contribution from A to Z Moving and Storage, 41 Chapin Street, West Springfield, Mass. Their motto is, happy feet, move faster. And speaking of happy feet, there's some happy feet in the World Cup. Here's the FIFA World Cup. World Cup just got messy. Arlington, Texas. Scoring goals and breaking records is what Lionel Messi does, and he is already doing that again in his 6th World Cup. The captain of Argentina now has the World Cup scoring record all to himself after another standout performance, one that began with frustration after missing a penalty kick and ended in pure elation with another victory. Messi, who many consider the greatest player of all time, scored both goals in his team's 2-0 victory over Austria yesterday. That gave him 18. 6 days after his first ever hat trick in the tournament had matched German striker Miroslav Klose's previous record of 16 World Cup goals. Beyond anything, I'm so happy for the win, Messi said. It was huge, tough, and difficult. It would allow us to be relaxed to what's ahead. All matches in this World Cup are very even, very intense. I'm enjoying this moment and craving to enjoy with my teammates. The first goal against Austria came in the 38th minute and 2 days before his 39th birthday, and amid the concern of an ailing father back at home. It was the 6th consecutive World Cup game in which Messi has scored, joining France striker Just Fontaine and Brazil's great Jairzinho, that's Jairzinho, as the only players to do so. Argentina advanced to the knockout round by winning its first 2 group games. Messi also scored all of his team's goals in a 3-0 win over Algeria in Kansas City. Messi added his 18th World Cup goal in the waning seconds of stoppage time when he shot one through several defenders after the first attempt was turned away by goalkeeper Alexander Schlager. I knew it wasn't going to be easy, Messi said in translated remarks. The way things are going in the World Cup, the way it's being played, is a very even game. No one is giving away anything. The goal record became Messi's alone in the first half when he caught Schlager leaning the wrong way after Thiago Almada let Vancuna Medina's pass go by him and directly onto Messi's left foot from about 20 yards. Okay, now in Philadelphia, Kalina Mbappe, that's M-B-A-P-P-E, of France, scored his 15th and 16th career World Cup goals on Monday, moving into second most in tournament history as he tries to keep pace with new record holder Lionel Messi. France beat Iraq 3-0. playing in his third Cup World Cup. The 27-year-old Mapapi scored in the 14th minute against Iraq, giving the Blues a 1-0 lead in his 100th international game. After a weather delay that extended the halftime break to more than 2 hours, Mapapi, that's M.

0: This broadcast service is provided by Valley iRadio. The material being read is the copyright property of the publications being read. Access to this program is solely for persons who cannot read the original printed version due to a visual impairment or other disability. By continuing to listen, you confirm that you have such a condition.
1: The team gave no formal update on the status of the AC Milan midfielder, who has been limited to one dynamic half of play in the unbeaten Americans' home World Cup. Pasalky didn't play in the Americans' 2-0 victory over Australia in Seattle last Friday. He played the first half of their tournament opening victory over Paraguay, catalyzing two of the U.S. team's three goals in the first half of a historic 4-1 win before coming off at halftime with stiffness from an injury incurred the previous week in training. Well, the World Cup, well, it keeps going. It goes into July. So, if you're hot, let's read about the Bruins. Patrice Bergeron tops Hall of Fame class of 2026. This is by Lauren Campbell and Matt Vautour. Patrice Bergeron's place among hockey greats became official on Monday when the Hockey Hall of Fame announced that the Bruins great would be inducted into his first year of eligibility. He was joined by Brian Burke, Cindy Curley, Carey Price, Piki Rene, and Keith Thaljak. The list has quite a New England feel to it. Curley, who led Team USA to the first women's IIHF championship in 1990, is from Stowe and went to Providence College. Burke, a longtime NHL executive, is from Providence. Toshko is from Melrose and spent one season at BU. Bergeron, the longtime Bruins center, played 1,294 games, amassed more than 1,000 points, and his two-way play helped define the forward position over the span of a 19-year career. He retired after the 2022-23 season. Players become Hall of Fame eligible after 3 years of retirement. Bergeron, who was recently inducted into the Hall of Fame, was drafted by the Bruins in the second round of the 2003 NHL draft. From there, he became a staple in Boston's lineup and became one of the league's top two-way players. He became the first player to win the Selke Trophy 6 times. Bergeron was named the Bruins captain in 2021, succeeding Zeno Chara, who donned the C for 14 seasons. Bergeron captained the team for the next 3 years and was part of the 2023 team that set a new NHL points record, 135, and wins 65. Aside from the success in the NHL, Bruins was also a fixture for Team USA. The 40-year-old has 2 Olympic gold medals and 1 gold at the 2004 World Championship, the 2005 World Junior Championship, the 2012 Spengler Cup, and the 2016 Canada Cup. Bergeron retired in 2023 after a 19-year career that included 427 goals, 613 assists, a Stanley Cup in 2011, and 1,294 games. He admitted he likely would have continued his career, but he listened to his body after he realized it was taking him longer to prepare for games and decided to call it quits on his own terms. "I didn't necessarily need to leave at the top of my game, but I'm glad I am," Bergeron said in 2023. "I think the one thing I'll definitely say is that I left it all out there. I have no regrets, and I gave it all my all." Bergeron will be officially inducted into the Hockey Hall of Fame on November 9th. And for those who were following the Collegiate World Series, North Carolina lost to Oklahoma. And now, this is interesting, flag football, a slow start to a growing game. Western Mass playing catch up amid rapid rise of flag football by Samantha Sands. Flag football is one of the fastest growing sports. Played by more than 20 million people across 100 countries, the sport's growing popularity has been widely embraced at the youth, collegiate, and professional levels, and is now set to make its Olympic debut in 2028. In Massachusetts, however,

0: The sport remains deadlocked in pilot program status despite recent support from the New England Patriots Foundation. In 2023, the Patriots partnered with Future Gin Sports to launch a spring girls flag football pilot season that began with just 8 teams. In 2024, participation nearly tripled to 23 schools. The following year, advocates brought the sport before the Massachusetts Interscholastic Athletic Association Board during discussions on the 2025-27 handbook changes. 11 Massachusetts high school athletic directors, including representatives from Springfield International Charter School and Veritas Prep, along with the Patriots and their community foundation, signed a proposal to make girls flag football an MIAA sponsored sport. Of the 32 voting committees, 28 opposed the proposal. The MIAA's board of directors overwhelmingly rejected it by a 16-6 vote. Still classified as a pilot program, the sport's growth has continued. As of 2026, 56 schools across the state now field girls flag football teams. In Western Mass, just 5 schools sponsor girls flag football teams: Springfield International Charter, Veritas Prep, Libertas Academy, Bay State Academy, and Taconic. While the sport's growth may be slower in Western Mass, there's still a major success story out of Springfield's. SICS flag football standout Maya Wise. Wise's love for the game began about 2 years ago. She and her teammates took it upon themselves to bring the sport to their school, and she became one of the first players to join the Bulldogs' inaugural team. And that's what we have for sports today. Jean? Well,
1: thank you very much, Mary Ellen.
0: You're very welcome.
1: Mary Ellen brought us to quarter past the hour. Good job, by the way, Mary Ellen. I got to give you a lot of credit for pronouncing all of those international sports names.
0: Yeah, well, I don't know if I pronounced them correctly, but I don't think they're listening.
1: Oh, they're listening, but nobody would say anything. But wow, I listen to those names when Marilyn reads them too, and I say, oh my goodness. But good job, Mary Ellen.
0: Well, thank you.
1: First article from Springfield on the front page: state fines MGM over college bets. This is by Jim Kinney at repub.com. The Massachusetts Gaming Commission fined MGM Springfield $25,000 last week because it offered to take bets on a Northeastern University college basketball game back in April of 2025. Betting was only open for 2 hours, according to an investigation completed by the commission and revealed at a meeting last week. Commissioners approved the fine in a 5-0 vote at an hours-long meeting that also saw MGM Springfield update the state on hiring and get approval to sell alcohol on the roof of its parking garage at a July 4th fireworks party. Concerning the improper betting, no one put any money on the April 5th game between Northeastern and the Campbell University Fighting Camels. Betting was only open for 2 hours before someone from the gaming commissioner noticed it. State law allowing sports betting but forbids Massachusetts sports books from taking bets on college games involving Massachusetts schools. MGM was responsive and communicative throughout the investigation, staffers told Gaming Commission members. Boston University won 8-0. MGM doesn't comment on regulatory actions, said Beth Ward, MGM Springfield Director of Public Affairs. Also, at that same meeting last week, the Massachusetts Gaming Commission fined Get MGM, MGM's mobile sports betting app, $7,000 for taking bets on a series of boxing matches in 2025 that took place in Saudi Arabia. The fights were sanctioned by Middle East Professional Boxing, which is not an approved sanctioning body by the state. 79 bets were placed, totaling more than $1,000. The bets were refunded or parlays adjusted, according to the Gaming Commission. MGM cooperated with the investigation here as well. The vote was 5-0. Gaming commissioners also approved last week a one-day extension of the casino's liquor license to include the casino's parking garage on July 4th. MGM hosts a party each year on the 8th floor of the parking deck, so patrons can watch the Star-Spangled Springfield fireworks display by Spirit of Springfield at nearby Riverfront Park. MGM said patrons want to buy alcohol at the event, so the casino requested a one-day license to do so. Commissioners were assured of security and safety precautions. Quote, "We appreciate the Massachusetts Gaming Commission's approval, which allows us to enhance our annual rooftop fireworks experience and create a truly memorable celebration for our guests as we honor our nation's 250th birthday right here in Springfield," Ward said in a written statement. MGM jobs. MGM Springfield employs 1,655 workers. Wow. According to numbers released Thursday as part of the casino's quarterly report to state gaming regulators, that 1,655 number includes 1,003 full-time workers, 393 part-timers, and 259 workers on call, according to documents filed with the Gaming Commission. There were 1,546 employees at MGM a year ago in the first quarter of 2025 and 1,632 by the end of the year, 2025. Employment was a crucial reason why casino gaming was legalized back in 2011. When it opened in 2018, MGM projected it would create 3,000 jobs. Today, it has about 200 vacant jobs and an informal expectation to grow to about 2,000 jobs. Hiring is in part up to the vagaries of the wider job market, but MGM continues to train dealers, advertise, and host job fairs in Springfield. May's casino take. MGM Springfield reported $26 million in gross gambling revenue at table games and slot machines in May. Wow, in 1 month, the Gaming Commission announced Monday. That's up from $24.4 million in April and $25.4 million a year ago in May of 2024. Plainridge Park Casino, MGM Springfield, and Encore Boston Harbor together generated about $105.88 million in gross gaming revenue, the commission said. Mary Ellen?
0: Just listening, I wonder, that's how much they made. I wonder how much they paid out, just out of curiosity.
1: Yeah, that would be interesting, too.
0: Okay, on the front page, before I begin, there are pictures, and from Springfield, Amen. The annual Men of Praise concert took place Saturday at the Hope Center for the Arts in Springfield. Singers included Pastor J.P. Morgan Jr., Billy Powell, and Elder Terrence Haynes. And the reason, if you ever have the opportunity, that Hope Center for the Arts is a hidden gem. It is an intimate, professional, sound, up-to-date concert, but they have unbelievable, it's unbelievable, now I found out, last year's season or the season before, they had Yo-Yo Ma, wow. They had Joni Mitchell.
1: Wow.
0: Yes, and the ticket prices are very fair also, so just be aware that some, you know, try to keep up. There might be somebody that you'd be interested in seeing or hearing.
1: Yeah, that's that's the Hope Center for the Arts in Springfield.
0: Right.
1: I remember you've mentioned that before about
0: that system.
1: Yeah,
0: it was just a wonderful experience. So, okay, now from the front page story from Springfield, health system boosts AI work. Bay State recently cut employees. New venture to be inked this November, and this is by Jim Kenney at TheRepublican.com. As Bay State Health cuts jobs, it's expanding its work with Oracle Health and AI-powered applications for billing, medical records, and its patient portal, the company announced Monday. Bay State says Oracle will give it a unified technology platform with Mercy Medical Center when it takes over the financially ailing hospital. The deal is expected to be final in November. Bay State spokeswoman Heather Duggan said Monday that the Oracle work was not part of the cutbacks. Combining the medical records systems at Bay State and Mercy so they work together was cited as a major hurdle in the takeover. But the new technology investment comes as Bay State is scaling back its workforce. Last week, nurses at Bay State Franklin Medical Center in Greenfield and Bay State Noble in Westfield went public with concerns about staffing cuts and the loss of workers in scheduling, human resources, and other roles. Registered nurses at both hospitals are members of the Massachusetts Nurses Association. Then, on Friday, Bay State confirmed it was $60 million behind budget and cutting jobs across operations, including at insurance arm Health New England. Bay State Health has declined to answer questions about the number of jobs it plans to cut and the exact roles it's eliminating and the specifics of its reorganization. Earlier this year, Bay State President and CEO Peter Banko talked about the possibilities of artificial intelligence in answering patient questions and user interfaces. Healthcare providers use AI to transcribe doctors' notes, for example. Bay State said it has seen fewer patients and people are delaying non-urgent and elective care with disruptions in insurance, economic uncertainty, and inflation. Bay State Health has $925 million in annual revenue, according to data from the state's Center for Health Information and Analysis. With 13,000 employees, Bay State is the region's largest employer. President Donald Trump's signature domestic policy bill is expected to cost Bay State $147 million in added expenses and lost revenue. Wow, I don't know.
1: Okay, this is the final front page article. It comes to us from Albuquerque, New Mexico. It's quite a lengthy item, so we'll be coming to half past the hour sometime during this while I'm reading. Reports, DEA let deadly fentanyl shipments slide. This is by Jim Mustian and Joshua Goodman, Associated Press. Even as it battled the deadliest drug epidemic in American history, the U.S. Drug Enforcement Administration permitted hundreds of thousands of fentanyl pills to hit the streets of New Mexico between 2023 and 2025, according to three current and former DEA agents and government records reviewed by the Associated Press. DEA agents repeatedly monitored shipments of fentanyl pills, but did not seize them, as federal prosecutors sought to bring bigger criminal cases against traffickers of a synthetic opioid that the White House last year designated a, quote, weapon of mass destruction, end quote. Agents and experts, however, said the tactic amounted to a gamble with public safety that potentially imperiled communities in and around Albuquerque and might have violated U.S. Justice Department rules intended to safeguard the public. We poisoned our community to make cases, DEA Special Agent David Howell told AP in a series of interviews in New Mexico. Through our own willful blindness, we get to say we don't really know what happened to the drugs, but we 100% got people killed. The DEA has long contended it would not be plausible to seize every shipment of every drug, but the strategy of allowing staggering amounts of counterfeit painkillers to hit the streets shocked several veteran agents who spoke with AP. Ridding the streets of illicit fentanyl, manufactured mostly in Mexican labs, became the DEA's top priority over the past decade as overdose deaths surged. At the same time, its lethality, a few milligrams can kill the average adult, upended time-tested tactics that had been used to combat drugs like cocaine and heroin. Those methods have included allowing drug transactions to be completed, so agencies might follow the narcotics through the supply chain. Fentanyl, however, is so dangerous that the Justice Department developed guidelines for agents in such circumstances, encouraging them to seize the opioid whenever practicable. Albuquerque, which has a neighborhood so besieged by drugs it's known as War Zone, and other regions in New Mexico remain at the epicenter of the fentanyl epidemic. While overdose deaths nationwide fell 14% last year, government data show New Mexico tallied a 21% spike. Ooh. New Mexico, a testing ground. Alex Ubaez, who served as U.S. attorney in New Mexico from 2022 through last year, said authorities at times allowed drug shipments to go unseized as part of a broader effort to gather intelligence and build cases against major drug traffickers. He said the approach reflected his office's limited resources and his belief that prosecuting larger organizations can have a bigger impact than interdicting every suspected drug transaction. Last year, the DEA recorded the largest fentanyl bust in its history in Albuquerque. The bigger fish are worth catching, Ubaez said, and that will save more lives. The DEA said in a statement that the investigative decisions at issue were lawful, reasonable under the circumstances, and consistent with department guidance. Public descriptions suggesting that DEA knowingly permitted fentanyl to reach communities are false and fundamentally mischaracterize the facts, DEO spokesperson Amanda Wozniak wrote in an email. She said the investigations involved court-authorized wiretaps in which agents and prosecutors conducted real-time surveillance, intelligence gathering, and operational analysis targeting larger drug trafficking organizations. Agents watched pills change hands. In some cases, the DEA had such detailed intelligence about drug deliveries that agents were able to tally precise pill counts, according to reports reviewed by AP. Agents, for example, deciphered coded chatter over cell phones and closely surveilled a transaction at a mobile home park in Albuquerque in June of 2023, according to a 66-page report reviewed by AP. Agents wrote in the report that traffickers delivered 74,000 pills as part of that deal, a figure federal prosecutors later confirmed in a court filing. Days earlier, another DEA report showed investigators watched the same distribution ring deliver a spare tire, hiding another suspected fentanyl shipment that similarly went unseized. "We did nothing but sit back and watch," said Howell, who filed an official whistleblower complaint in 2023 to bring attention to what he thought was a tactic that risked public safety. Months passed before federal authorities busted the traffickers, and Howell, who participated in the surveillance said authorities today cannot account for the unseized shipments. It's outrageous to put that many lives at risk in hopes of making a bigger case, said Tristan Levitt, president of Empower Oversight, a whistleblower advocacy group that has asked the Senate Judiciary Committee and Justice Department's Office of Inspector General to investigate Howell's claims. A former DEA supervisor, speaking on condition of anonymity for fear of retaliation, said he and his Albuquerque colleagues allowed, in quotes, millions of pills to go unseized during a multi-state investigation last year. Howell reported in his whistleblower disclosures that agents on that case permitted the delivery of at least 1.8 million fentanyl pills. That investigation, the former supervisor and Howell told AP, culminated in the largest fentanyl bust in DA history, a takedown announced in May 2025 by then Attorney General Pam Bondi that resulted in the seizure of more than 3 million pills. The amount we ultimately seized was hitting the streets every month while that case was going on, the former supervisor said, adding that the DEA could have dismantled the organization 6 months earlier.
0: Gene, want me to continue?
1: Okay, that'd be great. Thank you.
0: Authorities, big cases justify risks. The U.S. Attorney's Office in Albuquerque did not answer questions about the unseized fentanyl shipments, but in a statement, AP said the conduct Howell brought to light happened during the prior administration. Quoting, the current leadership of this office is focused on aggressively investigating and prosecuting fentanyl trafficking and disrupting the criminal organizations responsible for distributing these drugs. Tessa Duberry, a spokesperson for the office, wrote in an email. Ubalezi, that's U-B-A-L-L-E-Z, the former U.S. attorney, said estimated pill counts based on intercepted phone calls are not reliable. I don't think I contest that drugs are walked, he said, referring to the law enforcement tactic of allowing contraband to go unseized to further an investigation. How much and how frequently and with what certainty is incredibly difficult to answer in retrospect, end of quote. Federal guidelines. As fentanyl overdoses became an epidemic over the past decade, the U.S. Justice Department developed an internal playbook for combating the deadliest drug ever to cross the Mexican border. The game plan coincided with a publicity campaign that warned Americans that one pill can kill, a DEA effort to highlight fentanyl's unique dangers. Adopted in 2017, the department's two-page fentanyl protocols called on agents to, quote, seize or otherwise prevent the distribution of fentanyl as soon as practicable, end of quote. The rules, which have not previously been made public, said that protecting public safety is paramount, irrespective of whether seizures compromise investigations. The Justice Department rewrote the rules in 2024 to afford law enforcement more discretion in such cases. The updated protocols say investigators may exercise discretion in determining whether to take action to prevent the trafficking of fentanyl, balancing public safety risks against the benefits to be achieved through preserving the investigation. The DEA rarely discusses the tactic of allowing drugs to go unseized. Its agent manual describes taking drugs off the street as, quoting, the usual course of action, but adds, there may be instances where the investigative objectives can be better achieved by not doing so, end of quote. The agency has long used controlled deliveries in which constant surveillance of the drugs and often replacing them with fake narcotics is followed by a takedown to recover them, according to current and former agents. In interviews, several current and former agents likened the decision to permit fentanyl to hit the streets to the infamous Operation Fast and Furious, a 2011 gun walking scandal in which straw buyers smuggled some 2,000 assault weapons into Mexico with the intent of tracing the firearms to cartel leaders. The Bureau of Alcohol, Tobacco, Firearms, and Explosives was savaged with bipartisan criticism after two of those guns surfaced at the scene of a fatal shooting of a Border Patrol agent, and the Justice Department explicitly forbade agents from allowing firearms to be trafficked. Oh, whistleblower. Howell became so unnerved by his agency's failure to seize fentanyl that he began flagging overdose deaths that might have been caused by the very pills the DEA permitted to flow to dealers. One of those cases included a 15-month-old toddler who died after ingesting burned fentanyl residue last year in Espanola, a New Mexico town ravaged by grinding poverty and addiction. Howell, who joined the DEA 19 years ago after a decade in the Navy, took his allegations to the U.S. Office of Special Counsel. The agency tasked with protecting whistleblowers initially found a substantial likelihood of wrongdoing and asked the Justice Department to investigate. In early 2024, Howell told the Justice Department's Office of Professional Responsibility that DEA agents had observed, yet not seized, separate deliveries of 150,000 and 50,000 fentanyl pills. The DEA and federal prosecutors, he added, are placing themselves in a precarious position where they will not be able to prove that the fentanyl they could have stopped did not result in the death of a person. End of quote. The Justice Department's Office of Professional Responsibility found in 2024 that the DEA and the U.S. Attorney's Office had made reasonable decisions in deciding to allow drugs to go unseized and that their inaction posed no, quoting, specific danger to public health, end of quote. The Office of Special Counsel, which critics say rarely pushes back on agency findings, deemed the Justice Department's report reasonable. Howell, meanwhile, paid a price after coming forward. The DEA relegated him to desk duty for more than a year and docked his performance evaluations according to Howell and DEA records. Internal records also show prosecutors barred him from testifying in federal court, citing his pattern of refusing to heed admonitions to allow drugs to go unseized during long-term investigations. Pointing to the DEA's own One Pill Can Kill campaign, current and former agents said they could not understand the watchdog's findings that the tactics had not put the public in danger. They noted the drug is so dangerous it has to be handled in a specialized laboratory.
1: Yikes. And now, regular news. This one from Springfield by Jeanette DeForge at repub.com. City man arrested after woman stabbed. A city man was arrested Monday morning after being accused of stabbing and injuring a woman. The victim was taken to Bay State Medical Center by ambulance and was being treated for serious injuries, said Ryan Walsh, police spokesman. Officers were called to the Forest Park neighborhood shortly before 11 a.m. for reports of the stabbing and found the victim on Wilmont Street. They provided first aid until emergency medical personnel arrived and then arrested the suspect, he said. The suspect's name and charges have not been immediately released. The victim is believed to have known her attacker, Walsh said. The stabbing is being investigated by the Springfield Police Detective Bureau under the direction of Captain Trent Duda. And there is a picture of the man in handcuffs sitting, getting ready to sit down in the cruiser. And let's see. Oh, I thought there were more from Springfield there, but there is not.
0: No, there's not much local news here. I have.
1: Okay.
0: From Washington, though. Judge calls wall subpoena coercive. By Alana Durkin Richer, Eric Tucker, and Scott Beyer of the Associated Press. A federal judge has blocked an attempt by the Trump administration to subpoena Minnesota Governor Tim Walz and other state officials, accusing the Justice Department of using its investigatory powers to retaliate against state officials for not cooperating with federal efforts to crack down on illegal immigration. In a ruling unsealed Monday, U.S. District Judge Patrick Schlitz found the dominant purpose of the subpoenas was to coerce Minnesota officials into assisting the federal government with enforcing civil immigration law and to harass and retaliate against them for failing to do so. Tensions between the Trump administration and Minnesota Democratic leaders escalated in January as federal immigration officers clashed with protesters in the Minneapolis-St. Paul area, especially after officers' fatal shootings of Renee Good and Alex Pretty. President Donald Trump even threatened to invoke the Insurrection Act to quell protesters and accused Walz, who was Democratic presidential nominee Kamala Harris's running mate in 2024, and others, of encouraging protesters to disrupt immigration and customs enforcement activity. The subpoena seeking records were served in January as part of an investigation into whether Walz and other officials obstructed or impeded law enforcement actions. They were sent to the offices of Walz Attorney General Keith Ellison, Minneapolis Mayor Jacob Frey, St. Paul Mayor Jahali Heer, and officials in Ramsey and Hennepin counties. The ruling is the latest rebuke by the federal judiciary of Justice Department efforts to aggressively implement the Trump administration's agenda in courts and target the president's political adversaries through subpoenas and similar demands. The judge ruled that there appear to be extremely weak to non-existent connections between the information sought in the subpoenas and any possible criminal violation. The subpoenas seek materials that largely, if not entirely, relate to constitutionally protected conduct, the judge wrote, noting that Minnesota has the legal right not to devote its resources to enforcing federal immigration law. The Justice Department is not conducting a criminal investigation, the judge wrote, but is instead using the grand jury process for other unlawful purposes. End of quote. The evidence that the subpoenas were issued for unlawful reasoning is overwhelming, the judge said, arguing that the Justice Department has, quote, has struggled without success to identify a single plausible investigatory justification, end of quote, for them. The Justice Department said in a statement that it takes the unlawful obstruction of federal law enforcement operations extremely seriously and will continue to act in full compliance with the law to investigate these matters.
1: Thank you, Mary Ellen. And we're about quarter of the hour. There in the business section, this is important for anybody who may own your own home. It's from the county. It's by Namu Sampath. Simple deed filing could protect your home for up to $1 million. Springfield. To a packed room of Bay neighborhood homeowners, Cheryl Coakley Rivera, Register of Deeds of Hamden County, asked how many knew where their deed was and whether it was certified. Only some in the room of about 30 homeowners of the Bay Area Neighborhood Council building raised their hands. We are here to put your mind at ease, Coakley Rivera said. In a series of outreach sessions, Coakley Rivera and State Representative Bud Williams, a Democrat from Springfield, were teaming up to provide homeowners in Springfield and the county with information about how to protect their homes from forced sale. The pair already have held a session at the Ray Jordan Senior Center and want to visit other community groups around the county. Just over a third of Springfield's population, 37%, are homeowners, according to U.S. Census data from 2025. Home ownership is the largest financial asset available to people, Williams said in an interview with the Republican last week. People pass their homes on from generation to generation, and it's how black, brown, and lower income communities build wealth. The state's Homestead Act protects homeowners' primary residences from forced sales, which includes tort claims filed in court, unpaid credit card or medical bills, or unpaid loans. Under the law, homeowners are automatically protected up to $125,000 without filing a homestead protection document with the deeds office, said Coakley Rivera. But after filing the declaration document, which costs $35, homeowners get up to $1 million in protection, she said. At the Monday event, Laura Marino, former real estate attorney and employee of the deeds office, spoke about the Homestead Act, the country's consumer notification system, and title fraud. Residents asked questions about deeds, financial planning, insurance, taxes, and scams that seemed to be creeping up. When a homeowner asked Marino if she could add something to her deed, Marino said, yes, but who you add on your deed could make a difference in your wealth and your family's wealth, she said. You want to protect that. Coakley Rivera, who is a former state representative, also is working with the local state house delegation, including Williams, on filing stringent legislation that would protect homeowners from squatters. I don't want to change tenant laws, she said. I want to change the laws against squatters. Mary Ellen?
0: Yes. Well, that's good information for all.
1: Yes.
0: And here's two interesting stories on the business page. Here's fashion tailored for Springfield. Justin Haynes cuts ribbon on chic Tower Square studio. By April May Munford. Springfield, with a fresh studio in Tower Square and a City Hall proclamation in hand, international fashion designer Justin Haynes is stitching his global success back into the fabric of his hometown. The Springfield native and high school science and technology graduate officially opened his Just 10 fashion studio in Tower Square on Monday, just steps from White Lion Brewing. Later in the evening, he was honored by Mayor Dominic J. Sarno and city officials during a city council meeting. Haynes, known for dressing celebrities and sending designs down runways from New York to Milan, said the moment felt like a full circle return after nearly two decades in fashion. It took a while to get here. 17 years, he said. It is an honor to be recognized by my hometown, end of quote. Sarno, in a statement, said he remembered when Haynes first started. Quoting, we hosted a fashion show right here in City Hall, he said, adding that the city is proud to support his success. Sarno called Haynes an influential international fashion designer and tailor, noting his use of upscale fabrics and monthly collections. Haynes also serves as a vice president for fashion weeks in South Africa and Tokyo. Haynes has styled actress Taraji P. Henson and civil rights leader and pastor Jamal H. Bryant. He also has worked as a mentor at the Golden Globes with his designs featured on Live with Kelly and Mark and the latest Devil Wears Prada film. Sarno said Haynes has remained connected to Springfield, hosting casting calls at the Eastfield Mall, staging a fashion show at City Hall, and holding his Regent Park show at the Springfield Museum's quadrangle. He was named the first Springfield Public Schools Family Expo Parade Marshal this spring, Sarno said. And a great and creative young man who's climbing the fashion world's leader with style. Justin, your continued hard work has made your dream a reality, and we are thrilled he has put down roots here in his, our hometown, which I appreciate, Sarno wrote. From infield to downtown Springfield. Haynes closed his infield mall location about 6 weeks ago, but continued serving clients during the transition, he said. Haynes said during an interview that he and brewery owner Raymond Barry Jr. are friends and neighbors, and now their businesses sit side by side. Reflecting on the space, Haynes said he remembered Tower Square when it was Bay State West, including the connected SIS Center, which housed stores like Foot Locker alongside Steiger's. He said the new studio carries over the aesthetics of his Enfield Mall studio with a more refined feel. Quoting, "It is still the vintage New York vibe," he said. "I'm still going to be me." The move itself came together unexpectedly. Continuing his quote, "It is something I talked about for a long time, but I didn't think it would work," he said. He said that closing his Enfield location during the winter set off a chain of events that eventually brought him to Tower Square. Haynes said that was with support from local arts leaders and conversations with building management, he was able to continue serving clients while preparing to open his new studio. Haynes said he felt both nervous and excited about returning. And his quote is, "The state of Connecticut has been great, and I'll always be in New York. That won't go away," end of quote. And here's okay. One from Westfield that I find interesting, having gone to school in Westfield. This is by Amy Porter. "The planning board recently granted a special permit to split a lot for family-only housing. The June 16th decision comes after the owner agreed not to rent the new property at 7 Clark Street to undergraduate college students. David Briggs, who lives in Chester, said his business started years ago when they rented to a handful of college kids in town, including the property they bought at 5 Clark Street under the business name Off Campus Housing." Quoting Briggs, "We have since changed our plan quite a bit and have transitioned to families," he said, adding they are looking to create 2 5-bedroom units for a 2-family house on 7 Clark Street, and they're also renovating 5 Clark Street to rent to families. Briggs said he understands that because his business is named Off Campus Housing, people think that's going to be college housing. He said the house at 5 Clark Street has been rented to college students in the past, but is now being converted to families. He said he has one family moving into the first floor on July 15th and another family moving into the second floor on August 1st, depending on whether the renovations are completed. Both units will have 4 bedrooms. Briggs said when they looked into transitioning to families, they recognized there was a big need for 5-bedroom rentals, which are hard to find. He said for the new 2-family house at 7 Clark Street, they are looking to build 2 5-bedroom units for families. Several of the abutters who spoke at the June 16th hearing expressed skepticism that the houses would not be rented to college students, saying that the company was still listed on websites for off-campus housing. "The thing that I found last time and I found again this time, there's 5 Clark Street is still listed on the Westfield State University as rentals for college students for that house. And you tell me you're converting that, but right now it's still listed on the website for Westfield State University for college students," said Kenneth Mendoza of Kellogg Street. "I'll be happy to get that removed tomorrow if that's what it takes," Briggs said. And
1: okay, how about an editorial before I start on obituaries? I better do the shorter one because we just had a few minutes. AI backlash threatens to hold back kids. Forward-thinking educators are finding creative ways to use artificial intelligence to help students. Meanwhile, the majority of New York's city council is pressing Mayor Zoran Mamdani to immediately pause, in quotes, any use of AI in schools. 3 months ago, New York City Public Schools Chancellor Kamar Samuels issued thoughtful guidance about the responsible use of AI, including a vetting process for new tools and protections for data privacy. But after facing backlash, he said recently that he missed the mark, in quotes, and called AI, quote, "the most invasive technology that we've seen," end quote. "It's healthy for patents to scrutinize new technology before introducing it to their children, but it's already clear that keeping AI out of schools would hurt the kids who need the most help. AI tutors can personalize math and literacy lessons to match each student's pace. AI translators can help non-English speakers keep up. AI study assistants can offer step-by-step guidance to help a kid solve a homework problem. Assistive technology offers a lifeline for students with learning disabilities. New York City's public schools are some of the highest funded in the country. The average spending per pupil was around $40,000 last year, but outcomes are not great. While New York City has paused its launch of an AI-focused high school, Houston is investing $4.5 million to roll out 9 AI campuses this fall. Like it or not, today's children will live in an AI world. Understanding how to use the tools effectively will make these future workers more successful. But that's apparently not the concern of the teachers' union. New York State United Teachers, the umbrella union for the city's United Federation of Teachers, passed a resolution 3 weeks ago calling for bans on AI chatbots for students under 16. They also oppose any screen use for students before third grade. Mamdani has been vague about his position on AI in schools. To his credit, he has not ruled out embracing technology to improve student learning. But pressure is mounting. Can he resist it? And that was from the Washington Post. It brings us to the top of the hour. Time for today's obituaries, which are brought to you through a generous contribution from the Hamden Lions Club. Their motto, we serve. Today we have 10 local obituaries. We'll begin in Ludlow, Massachusetts, with Philip Smith, passed suddenly on June 9th at the home of his daughter in Hamden. He was 82 years old. A graduate of West Springfield High, he later earned his degree in accounting from AIC. Philip enjoyed a career as an accountant, working for many years at Hamilton Standard and later with Menzel Associates in West Springfield. Philip was known for and proud of and has received accolades for his Corvette. He leaves his daughter, Tara Moretti of Hamden, and 4 grandchildren. Calling hours for Philip Smith will be Saturday, June 27th, from noon to 2 p.m. at the Byron Keenan Funeral Home and Cremation Tribute Center, 1858 Allen Street in Springfield. A funeral home service will follow at 2 p.m. Burial will be private. From East Longmeadow, Dino Graziano passed away at age 52 on June 16th. Dino grew up in Springfield and East Longmeadow. He graduated from East Longmeadow High and earned a bachelor's degree from Western New England. He built a career at MassMutual / Empower. His most prized possession was his 1973 medium red Chevrolet Camaro Z28. Which he restored and has received accuracy 99.745% accuracy of restoration score from the American Camaro Association and the Brad Van Hemert Memorial Award. Dino is survived by his mother, Giuseppina Graziano, sister Maria Murphy, and nieces. To honor and celebrate Dino's life, family and friends are invited to gather for visiting hours this coming Friday, June 26th, from 4 to 7 p.m. at the Forestier Smith Funeral and Cremation in East Longmeadow, 220 North Main Street. On Saturday, June 27th, the funeral will begin at 8:30 a.m. at the funeral home, followed by Mass at 10 in St. Michael's Church, 128 Maple Street, East Longmeadow. Burial will follow at St. Michael's Cemetery in Springfield. For more information or condolences or to share a memory, please visit forestier.com. That's FORASTIERE. From Wilbraham, Richard Dick Bosworth, BOSWORTH, 100 years young, passed away on June 18th. A graduate of Springfield's Technical High, he proudly served his country in the United States Navy during World War II. Following military service, he completed his bachelor's degree at Williams. At Western New England, he received his law degree. Dick was employed by Monarch Life Insurance. In Dick Bosworth's backyard in Wilbraham, he had a variety of sports venues, including a wiffle ball park, hockey rink, and whole succession of swimming pools. Still, tennis was his go-to sport from the 70s on. Dick leaves his four children, Stephen, Douglas, David, and Barbara Bosworth, with three grandchildren and two great-grands. All services and burial where military honors will be rendered will be private. Arrangements are entrusted to Byron Keenan Funeral Home and Cremation Tribute Center, 1858 Allen Street in Springfield. From Springfield, Arlene Adela Stevens Mackey, M-A-C-K-I-E, 88, passed away on June 12th. Born in Rhode Island, she graduated from Technical High and attended Bridgewater State. A devoted member of Trinity United Methodist Church for more than 70 years, Arlene served in many roles. She also gave her time through community organizations, PTA and Girl Scouts. She dedicated many years to the Girl Scouts. Arlene's professional life included 18 years as church administrator at TUMC and 12 years as church secretary for Wesley United Methodist Church. In later years, she volunteered at the Trinity Nursery School and Kindergarten and the Sumner Avenue School. Arlene is survived by her children, Beverly Davis, Heather Parker, and Douglas Mackey, with five grandsons. There will be a calling hour at Trinity United Methodist Church at 361 Sumner Avenue in Springfield on June 27th at 10 a.m., with an 11 a.m. memorial service followed by a luncheon at the church. Arrangements are entrusted to Byron Keenan Funeral Home and Cremation Tribute Center, Allen Street, Springfield. From Wilbraham, Gloria E. Gerard Tomasetti, T-O-M-A-S-S-E-T-T-I, 94, passed away on June 19th. Born in Detroit, Michigan, she was a graduate of Springfield High School of Commerce. At age 17, Gloria worked as a secretary in a busy realty office, later becoming administrative secretary for the Springfield Ordinance. She became a confidential secretary for the president of the Kestrel Corporation. She then accepted a position for Robinson and Dibble, a law firm for Union Federal Savings. She went to work for the assistant principal at Minichog Regional in 1970 and then began working for the U.S. Postal System. Gloria will be missed by her children, Claire, Clinny, and William McGregor, with a grandson and great-grandsons. Family and friends may gather for Gloria's funeral mass this Friday at 11 a.m. in St. Cecilia's Church, 42 Main Street, Wilbraham. Gloria's family will greet guests in the rotunda of the church from 10:30 until Mass again at 11. Burial will follow in Gate of Heaven Cemetery. Page 2. Westfield. Betty Jean Dusso, D-U-S-O, passed away at home. She was 83 years old. Betty Jane attended the Holyoke Hospital School of Nursing. She is survived by her daughters, Michelle

0: This broadcast service is provided by Valley iRadio. The material being read is the copyright property of the publications being read. Access to this program is solely for persons who cannot read the original printed version due to a visual impairment or other disability. By continuing to listen, you confirm that you have such a condition.
1: Ryan and his niece and nephews. Services for Corey will be held this Thursday, beginning with visitation from 4 until 7 p.m., with a funeral service at 6:30. Burial will be private. From Chicopee and Warwick, George Corona, K-O-R-O-N-A, 73, passed away on June 2nd. George was raised locally. He proudly served his country in the U.S. Air Force. Following his military service, he worked as a diesel mechanic and spent many years in the trucking industry. He was also a firefighter for the towns of Ware and Ossipee, New Hampshire. George is survived by his partner, Pansy McKnight of Warwick, children Tracy Smith and Michael Corona, with 4 grandchildren. A graveside with military honors will be held this Friday at 12:30 p.m. at the Fairview Cemetery in Chicopee. There are no calling hours. Kozikowski Funeral Home .com. 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Okay. From Westfield, Mass. Mike Bagg, B-A-G-G, 59, passed away on June 3rd. Mike was admired as the best mechanic. He is survived by his wife, Patty Bagg, his son, Timothy, and his daughter, Samantha Erzin, and a granddaughter. Also, his parents, Nan and Paul Bagg. A memorial gathering will be held on June 26th from 5 to 8 p.m. at Hamill's Catering, 555 Northampton Street. And lastly, locally from South Hadley, Judy Higgins, H-I-G-G-I-N-S, 78, passed away on June 17th. A graduate of South Hadley High, she earned her RN from the Providence Hospital School of Nursing. Her career began at Providence Hospital and concluded at Bay State Medical Center, working most of those years in the operating room. In 1972, she married Ronnie Therian, and they settled in South Hadley. A few years later, they adopted their infant daughters, Jill and Jamie, from South Korea. In 1992, Ronnie passed away unexpectedly while returning from their 20th anniversary trip to Maine. A few years later, Judy met Brud Higgins. The couple married in 2005. Judy will be forever missed by her husband, Brud, B-R-U-D, daughters Jill and Jamie Therian Wells, and Tara, could be Morrissey, with grandchildren. Barry J. Farrell Funeral Home is handling final arrangements for Judith Higgins. Private burial will take place. A celebration of Judy's life will be held in the near future. Barry J. Farrell Funeral Home .com. Oh, I forgot to mention we have a death from Washington you may have heard of. Former Fed Chairman Greenspan dies at 100. This is by Paul Wiseman and Christopher Rugeber. Alan Greenspan, the jazz-playing U.S. Federal Reserve Chair, who was celebrated for engineering a decade of prosperity, but later shared the blame for a devastating financial crisis, died Monday at age 100. Greenspan died from complications of Parkinson's disease, said his wife of 29 years, NBC News correspondent Andrea Mitchell. To me, he was my husband, who shaped my life from our very first date in 1984. He had irrational exuberance for baseball, the Washington Commanders, tennis, golf, and music, especially jazz. He will be remembered for his brilliance and his kindness. Being his life.

0: partner was the joy of my life, said Andrea Mitchell. The Fed said Greenspan helped to cement trust in the Fed during a time of economic uncertainty. In the 18 and a half years at the Fed, Greenspan presided over a breathtaking surge in stock prices and a 10-year economic boom that started in March 1991. He was celebrated as maestro and oracle, an economic virtuoso whose every utterance was dissected for clues on where interest rates and the economy were headed. For all his circumspect comments, Greenspan did make the Fed more transparent. He was the first chair to issue a statement explaining the Fed's interest rate decisions. Before Greenspan, investors had to divine the Fed's intentions from market changes. Greenspan also began to release minutes and even full transcripts of meetings, though those changes were in response to pressure from Congress. And I guess we're ready for Abby.
1: Oh, yes.
0: Are you ready, Mary Ellen?
1: Is Abby ready for us? Okay. Worker feels targeted by colleagues' change in behavior. Okay. Dear Abby, I've been employed at the same company for 17 years. I'm the youngest person in the department, and I love my job and the people I work with. One coworker I used to be close to has a son the same age as mine, and they did sports together and went to each other's birthday parties. I would invite her over to relax by the pool while our kids played. In recent years, this has changed. Her attitude toward me is different, and I don't know why. Every chance she gets, she undermines me at work. She doesn't communicate, but rather makes assumptions and tattles to our supervisor and boss. She has purposely left me out in emails when we would chip in for a card and money for our supervisor's gift for Christmas. Any mistake I make, she emails our boss and supervisor about it instead of coming to me. I've had a meeting with her and my supervisor and boss, but she used it to undermine me on the other job duties she had no experience in. She's also said nasty things about me to her son, who repeated them to my son at school. I'm at my wit's end here. Please tell me how to handle this, defeated coworker. Dear defeated, it is one thing when a relationship is based on having kids the same age with similar interests. As the children grow older, the ties that bind these friendships can loosen. But what you have written to me is different. Your former friend seems to have it in for you and appears determined to get you fired. This is why you should document every single dirty deed she has pulled, present, and present it to your boss and tell him or her that this has been creating a hostile work environment and you hope it can be stopped. If it can't be stopped, talk about this to an attorney. Well, I'd like to know more details. Have you been employed longer than this other person, even if you're the youngest? Mm-hmm. And talk to your son about his relationship with the other son. I think it's abhorrent that she's dragging her child into this.
0: Right.
1: And it's too bad that you love your job, because you could always look for another one.
0: Right, right.
1: But 17 years is a long time. And maybe the boss or the supervisor could reorganize. I mean, I have no idea what company or what is like. But, okay. Dear Abby, I'm 23 and have been with my boyfriend for 6 years. We currently live with his parents. A year ago, I cheated on him, but I told him about it a few months ago. We've been trying to rebuild our relationship, but it's hard. I've spent more than $1,000 on therapy, and I don't know what else to do. He says he needs time to heal, but it has been 6 months, and he no longer even calls me, quote, love. We have been going to church together, and he says he has hope for us. I don't have any family where I live, and it's too expensive to move out on my own and start over. I'm finishing school here. My goal is to move to North Carolina, but I don't see this happening anytime soon because he's committed to staying here for law school. I love him, but I feel so alone, and I don't know what to do. I want to get married and have kids soon, but I don't want to start over or cause more hurt. What should you do? What would you do? Cheater in Florida. Dear Cheater, it's time for you to move out so you can separate your feelings of dependence and affection. You wounded your boyfriend deeply, and that wound is not going to heal if you continue to pressure him. It's up to him now to decide whether to forgive you, but you need to give him the space to make that decision. Because you want to have children, quote, soon, the reality is that you will have to, quote, start over, end of quote, either way, whether with him or someone else. First of all, you've been with the man since you were 17 years old. There's a big difference between 17-year-olds and 23-year-olds.
0: That's
1: okay,
0: true.
1: Hopefully you've matured. I can't believe you're living currently with his parents. I mean, that's immature, too.
0: Yeah, yeah. I think she's got to leave him. Maybe he'll miss her. You know, it might work out in her favor.
1: Obviously, why did she cheat on him? I mean, if...
0: Yeah.
1: And if he wants to go to law school, you're not going to have children soon.
0: There you go.
1: Law school, I mean, I don't know their financial... Doesn't sound like they're that financially well off that they could afford law school and children and an apartment.
0: Right.
1: Diapers, whatever. Forget it. So, move out.
0: There you go. Just, now you've heard it from the pros.
1: You know, obviously you weren't happy or you wouldn't have cheated on him. So, I mean, you were 17 and you've been stuck with him. God forbid. Most people don't stick with their 17-year-old boyfriends.
0: That's true.
1: I mean, I'm not, you know, some people do.
0: But right.
1: Go out and see what's there, what's out there.
0: Yeah. And the horoscopes by Eugenia Last. If today is your birthday, happy birthday to you from all of us here at Valley Eye Radio. Here's advice that's just for you. And you know what I'm thinking, and you could finish that statement for me yourself. But if it's your birthday, be precise to eliminate confusion. Don't be afraid to take a unique approach when putting yourself together. A stylish look will draw attention and attract people who strive to look and feel their best. For the Cancers, question everything. Misinformation is likely if you aren't diligent about the facts and figures of any situation that crops up. If you're a Leo, don't waste time on dead-end projects, users, and situations that don't concern you or help you reach your objective. 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Think about the possibilities and follow the dots until you get a clear picture of what's at stake. For the Scorpios, an open discussion will reveal where you stand with someone and what you can do to make things better. Put your energy into changing what's causing disruptions. Sagittarians, spend more time at home or with loved ones. Surrounding yourself with the right people will help build confidence. Capricorns, completion will help dodge criticism. Oversee your plans. Do what you say and look for opportunities to match and mirror those you respect and love most. Aquarians, don't settle for less. If change is what you want, make it happen. Put together a routine focused on how you look and feel about yourself. Exercise, Aquarians. And for the Pisces, you may not relish change, but if an opportunity comes up that requires you to explore possibilities you haven't considered in the past, push forward with enthusiasm. If you're an Aries, use your diligence to win over those who show skepticism. A prudent, disciplined approach of getting to getting what you want will pay off. If you're a Taurus, whether it's physical improvements, mental growth, or both, you want to harness. Having a routine and plan in place will help you avoid unnecessary setbacks. And finally, for the Geminis, listen, elaborate, and consider what you can do without. Decluttering your life mentally and physically, Geminis, will help you put things in perspective. Mary Ellen.
1: And the Almanac. Today is Tuesday, June 23rd, the 174th day of 2026, and the third day of summer. Today's history. In 1894, the International Olympic Committee was founded in Paris. In 1947, the Senate overrode President Harry S. Truman's veto of the Taft-Hartley Act. In 1972, a smoking gun, White House audio recording captured President Richard Nixon and his chief of staff conspiring to obstruct the FBI's investigation of the Watergate break-in. Today's birthdays, let's see. Alan Turing was born in 1912 and died in 1954, the mathematician. There was a wonderful movie about him. Bob Fosse was born in 1927 and died in 1987, the choreographer, the director. June Carter Cash was born in 1929 and died in 2003, the singer-songwriter. Wilma Rudolph, born in 1940 and died in 1994, the Olympic sprinter. And now these people are all having parties for their birthdays today. Randy Jackson, 1956, the musician, TV personality. Frances Dorman, 1957, the actress. Joel Edgerton, 1974, is an actor. Jason Mraz, that's M-R-A-Z, born in 1977, is the singer-songwriter. LaDainian Tomlinson, born in 1979, is a football player. Today's fact. Host country Greece won 45 medals, more than any other participating country at the first modern Summer Olympics in 1896. Now, today's sports. In 1917, Boston Red Sox pitcher Babe Ruth walked the first batter of a game against the Washington Senators. When Ruth was ejected for arguing the call, he punched the umpire. When play resumed, the base runner was thrown out attempting to steal. Ruth's replacement, Ernie Shore, then retired all 26 batters he faced. Isn't it funny? I've never heard of Ernie Shore, but yeah, Babe Ruth gets thrown out.
0: Right.
1: Today's quote, "No one has a life where everything that happened was good. I think the thing that made life good for me is that I never looked back. I've always been positive, no matter what happened." And that's from Wilma Rudolph, the Olympic sprinter.
0: And that's all we have time for today. Thank you to Mary Ellen. Thanks to Liam out there. And thanks to you for tuning into Valley Eye Radio. As always, Liam has much more interesting stuff planned for you. So please stay with us.
2: Well, thank you both for reading to us today from the pages of the Springfield Republican. 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
5: it's Martha with the Westfield News for Tuesday, June 23, 2026. In front page news, permit granted for Clark Street project. Planners allow for development of family-only units by Amy Porter from Westfield. In a hearing that was continued due to objections by abutters, the Planning Board on June 16 granted a special permit to David Briggs of Off Campus Housing to divide 5 Clark Street into 2 building lots. The decision comes after he agreed not to rent the new property at 7 Clark Street to undergraduate college students. Rob Levesque of R. Levesque Associates, representing Off Campus Housing, said the continuance was to work on some of the questions and concerns that were raised in the first hearing. He said Briggs was also present to answer questions. Briggs, who lives in Chester, said his business started years ago when he rented to a handful of college kids in town, including the property they bought at 5 Clark Street under the business name Off Campus Housing. We have since changed our plan quite a bit and have transitioned to families, he said, adding that they are looking to create 2 5-bedroom units for a 2-family house on 7 Clark Street, and they are renovating 5 Clark Street to rent to families. Briggs said he understands that because his business is named Off Campus Housing, people think that it's going to be college housing. He said the house at 5 Clark Street has been rented to college students in the past, but is now being converted to families. He said he has one family moving into the first floor on July 15 and another family moving into the second floor on August 1, depending on whether the renovations are completed. Both units will have 4 bedrooms. Briggs said when they looked into transitioning to families, they recognized there was a big need for 5-bedroom rentals, which are hard to find. He said that for the new 2-family house at 7 Clark Street, they are looking to build 2 5-bedroom units for families. Levesque said in the revised plan, they included more than ample parking of 10 parking spaces on each property, which was one of the objections to the last meeting. To be honest with you, the college is declining in enrollment, which is dropping the need for off-campus housing. The turnover for me personally is a frustration as I get older in my years because it's an annual turnover. I'm looking for stability to create these, and I take pride in the properties that we own and to make them nice, Briggs said, adding that the property at 5 Clark Street had college students in it this past year, but they did not re-sign any of the leases. We're completely renovating the property. And, like I said, I already have leases signed for the first floor and second floor for families to move in there, Briggs said. I don't want to create all this extra parking, but it was under advisement to show that because the name is Off Campus Housing, if I came in with a name that was Dave or Chad, my business partner as the owner of this property, I feel there wouldn't have arisen so many questions about the college community. I don't know how to convince you because the name is what it is, but that is the reason why there's 10 spots, Briggs said. During the discussion, the planners agreed that 10 parking spaces on each property was too many and ultimately requested that Off Campus reduce the number of parking spots to 5 and add more green space on each property. Several of the abutters who spoke at the June 16 hearing expressed skepticism that the houses would not be rented to college students, saying that the company was still listed on websites for off-campus housing. The thing that I found last time, and I found again this time, there's 5 Clark Street is still listed on the Westfield State University as rentals for college students for that house. And you tell me you're converting that? But right now, it's still listed on the website for Westfield State University for college students, said Kenneth Mendoza of Kellogg Street. To be honest with you, I'm just old and untech-savvy to even get to the point to remove that. I'll be happy to get that removed tomorrow if that's what it takes, Briggs said. Sheila Tenero of Claremont Street questioned the formula for determining the lot size averaging, which she said creates denser neighborhoods by taking out the larger size lots for an average. I think the system is broken, and I don't think you can move forward on anybody's request until you fix that, she said. The method I use is what we've always done. I do check them, and my calculations are on the shared drive as well, said city planner Jay Vinsky, adding that he also tried the formula submitted by Tenero in a letter to the board. A slightly different number comes out, but nothing that would affect this project. Ward 3 Councilor Bridget Matthews-Kane requested that the hearing be continued to allow the direct abutter at 9 Clark Street, who had to leave before the hearing came up, to come back and respond to the changes being proposed. Levesque said after the first public hearing, he had requested a continuance in order to respond to the residents' concerns. We went back, we redrew the plan, we did address those items, he said. The proponent has absolutely suggested that he is willing to accept a condition to not renting to college students. So we would respectfully ask that this doesn't get tabled so this project can move forward. After further discussion, the public hearing was closed. The special permit was approved with the conditions that included planting of at least one shade tree in the front of each house to compensate for the loss of green space, no undergraduate rentals, 5 parking spaces on each lot, and side-by-side driveways in between the two houses with a 2-foot grass strip in between. Continuing on the front page, Rec Center looking for volunteers to assist with parking cars at the National by Cliff Clark from Southwick. When the annual Southwick National comes to town on July 11, it brings more than just the best professional motocross riders in the world. It also brings crowds of people with cars and trucks that need parking, which the Southwick Recreation Center has and uses for its largest and only fundraiser each year. We need people to volunteer to help us parking the cars and trucks, said Lisa Whitehead, who was a member of the nonprofit's board of directors. We don't turn away anyone who wants to volunteer for us for a few hours on Saturday, Whitehead said, adding that the center is desperate for volunteers, as it is every year during the Crestview Construction, Inc., Southwick National at the WIC 338. Those who volunteer will collect money and park cars and trucks before and during the race. Whitehead said those interested can volunteer for a full 6-hour shift, a 2-hour shift, or just an hour. While many of the programs the center offers are funded through tuition and fees, such as the before and after school programs for students in kindergarten through 6th grade, and the T-ball and kickball leagues. The fundraiser and tax-deductible donations keep the facility in tip-top shape. This summer, the ceilings in the classrooms are being replaced, and the building's fire escape is being rebuilt, she said. There are also plans to repaint the facility, which is on Powder Mill Road, and replace the floor in the gym used for basketball and floor hockey. We also donate our gym to the schools for dances, Whitehead said. The money from last year's fundraiser was used to purchase solar panels, which were installed in March on the center's new roof. One of our biggest costs, of course, is electricity, said Russell Fox, who is also a board member and the vice president of buildings. Whitehead and Fox wanted to stress that the Rec Center is not a part of the town of Southwick. We're a private, nonprofit, and not affiliated with the town, Whitehead said. For those interested in making a difference for the Rec Center and gifting a few hours of time, Whitehead can be reached by calling 413-478-8795, or she can be emailed at tinytoe3@comcast.net. And last on the front page, student becomes first from WHS to earn statewide scholarship. By Miasha Lee, special to the Westfield News, from Westfield. A statewide program that's been around for decades just witnessed a major milestone. This year, Ethan David becomes the first person from Westfield High School to be awarded the Christian A. Herter Memorial Scholarship. Established in 1972 by the Massachusetts State Legislature, The scholarship program provides awards to high school sophomores and juniors in Massachusetts who have overcome significant obstacles to pursue their education. Students who demonstrate academic promise and desire to attend post-secondary institutions may receive up to 50% of their calculated need at the college of their choice within the continental United States. "It feels surreal," said David. "I was so ecstatic, and even more so, it just feels great knowing that I'm a recipient because of how much it relieves the financial burden that I was worried about when it came to secondary postgraduate education." He went on to say, "It was a big dream of mine to be a Herter scholarship, and I'm so proud to say that I'm part of such an intelligent and gifted young group of change makers because they're truly some of the brightest minds that I have had the pleasure of meeting." David applied for the scholarship because it resonated deeply with where he was as a junior in high school. David told the Westfield News that his upbringing was not always the smoothest. He grew up with an absentee father who struggled with substance abuse and who projected those issues onto him and his sister Grace. It affected his mental health and anxiety, so David used community service and leadership to persevere through that challenge and apply himself in academic settings that would eventually lead to his Herter scholarship selection. David comes from a family that lives below federal and state poverty levels. He aspires to go into medicine, but with the price of college nowadays, he said that goal originally felt like a pipe dream. Because the award for this scholarship covers up to 50% of a student's demonstrated need to any university or college within the continental United States, he said the program will help him attain the financial feasibility of his dreams. David is someone who focuses his life on service and has over 300 confirmed community service hours. He feels service is the most pivotal part of understanding who he is and the way he wants to lead his life. David is the president of the Westfield High School Choir, vice president of the Tri-M Music National Honor Society, and serves as the class of 2027's historian. He's also the president of the YMCA Leaders Club in Westfield, where he helps organize community service opportunities. With help from the advisors and some of the other executive board members, David tries to bring volunteering opportunities to the table. That kind of access helped him greatly when he was a freshman. "I didn't have a clear picture of what I wanted to do," said David. "Opportunities like this helped me find some meaning in what I wanted to do all throughout high school. It also gave me a vision into how I wanted to pursue my future endeavors." Many people have helped David get to this point in life. He credits his mother, Bethany, and his sister. Without them, David said he would have never had the opportunity to write his application essay. His mother pushed him to do his best in terms of service and put himself out there. And his sister protected him through the experiences and challenges he faced. David also thanks his two advisors, Amanda Peach Cunningham, who now works at Frost Valley YMCA in the Catskills of New York, and Liam Patrick Barrett, who serves as the current lead advisor for leaders for their leadership initiatives, always believing in him and connecting him with all the outlets in which he was able to do community service. This summer, David will narrow down what he wants to do. His first goal was to finish his senior year strong academically and also give back to many of the communities that built him into the person he is today. His second goal is to obtain a college acceptance from some of his dream schools, such as the University of Chicago in Illinois and Lehigh University in Pennsylvania. "I'm shooting high for my college admissions, and I hope to attend one of those colleges in the fall of 2027, David said. "My biggest piece of advice I would give to people specifically applying for this scholarship is to stay true to themselves. Don't think about what this scholarship can do for you. Think about what you can do with the opportunity created by the scholarship, not just the award value, but by what you can gain out of the application process and what connections you can make with the people that are granting you this scholarship. And today's Pride honoree, John Kander, was born in 1937. For more than 60 years, composer John Kander, he, him, has powered some of the most iconic stories and sounds in American entertainment, from Broadway stages to Hollywood films to the American Songbook. With a collaborative catalog spanning more than 20 shows and over 530 songs, mostly famous with lyricist Fred Ebb, he has never shied away from the world's hardest truths. Kander's musicals carry deep social and LGBTQ resonance, from Cabaret, which portrays pre-World War II Berlin and the peril its residents faced as Hitler rose to power, to Chicago, set in 1924, where justice, celebrity, and all that jazz collide in a world that turns crime into entertainment. Kiss of the Spider Woman tells of a gay man's struggle for dignity after he is imprisoned for his sexuality, while The Scottsboro Boys confronts the state-sanctioned racism inflicted on nine black teenagers in 1931 Alabama. Kander's artistry may also be uplifting in the iconic anthem New York, New York, that reminds us making it there means you can make it anywhere. He has been married to dancer-choreographer Albert Stevenson since 2010. In a quote from John Kander, "We've always been attracted to material that has something to say. If it makes people uncomfortable, that's usually a sign we should be writing it." And some events in the area: in Huntington, Brown Bag Program. The Huntington Council on Aging's Brown Bag Program pickup takes place every third Friday from 10 to 11 a.m. at Stanton Hall at 26 Russell Road. Also in Huntington, chair yoga. The Huntington Council on Aging hosts chair yoga Wednesdays from 10 to 11:15 a.m. at Stanton Hall, 26 Russell Road. The fee is $5 per class. In Southwick, summer reading. The Southwick Public Library's summer reading program for children ages 2 to 11 begins June 24, but you can register early at the library. The summer reading opening day event on June 24 will be from 5 to 7:30 p.m. and will include a bubble performance by Vinny the Bubble Guy, glitter tattoos with breeze balloons, Firefly Fields mini zoo, and the Moolicious ice cream truck. No registration is necessary to attend. Also in Southwick, stories and songs. At the first summer reading event at the Southwick Public Library on June 29 at 2 p.m., summer reading participants of all ages will get a short lesson on the life cycle of a plant, including the importance of seeds, then make a mosaic with beautiful seeds. Summer reading program participants will receive 3 raffle tickets for each event they attend. Contact the library for registration. And some events from Westfield. Homeless Cat Project. June is Adopt a Cat Month, and the Westfield Homeless Cat Project is filled with cats and kittens. Adoption clinics are held every Saturday from noon to 4 p.m. and also by appointment during the week. For more information, contact Denise at deniseseneco@hotmail.com and visit the Facebook page at Westfield Homeless Cat Project Adoptions for updates and events. Those not ready to adopt are asked to consider fostering a cat or kitten in need or making a monetary donation or canned frisky and fancy feast. Wish lists are also posted on Amazon. Donated items can be sent to or dropped off at 1124 East Mountain Road at any time. Children's Museum. 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Mondays, coral reefs. Tuesdays, summer coloring sheets. Thursdays, sun catchers. 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Those programs are offered at 10 a.m. and at 1 p.m. and are included with the price of admission. Amelia Park Children's Museum is located at 29 South Broad Street and is open 9 a.m. to 4 p.m. Thursday through Tuesday. 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A donation to the park of $5 per person per class is suggested. In sports, 14U All-Stars Fall to Belchertown by Chris Putz from Westfield. The Westfield Little League softball 14U team reached base in all but the final inning of Friday evening's district tournament game. Unfortunately for this group of All-Stars, Belchertown loaded the bases in every inning and then unloaded their bats. Belchertown collected 11 hits and 12 runs, and Raylan Fine tossed a four-hitter while striking out six batters to defeat Westfield 12-2 in a mercy-shortened five-inning contest Friday night at Sadie Knox Field. Belchertown won the best-of-five series 3-0. Dear Annie by Annie Lane. Feeling cornered by sister's invitations. Dear Annie, I moved to northern Florida over a year ago to help care for my parents. My sister has lived in southern Florida for many years, and for as long as I can remember, nearly every conversation with her includes the same question, when are you coming down to visit? Before I moved here, she asked it constantly. Once she and her husband picked me up from the airport, and before we had even left the curb, she asked laughing, when are you coming down again? She knows it irritates me, but she does it anyway. Now that I live in the same state and nothing has changed, it is still, when are you coming down? I hosted Thanksgiving and gave her 2 months' notice. Every time we talked, she asked, what can we bring? I told her and then sent a list of who was bringing what. Still, every call brought another, are you sure? Now it is my birthday month, and I recently found out I need cataract surgery. This feels like a big deal to me, and between work and the surgery, I told my sister that I did not want to make plans. She would not accept that. We have to celebrate your birthday, she kept saying. When I said no, she answered, that won't do. It is not the celebrating that bothers me. It's the relentless battering ram tone. When are you coming down? Are you sure? We have to celebrate. Over and over until I feel like I am being pushed through a hedge backward. If I say anything, she tells me I am too sensitive, then treats me like I am fragile. I am not fragile. I am tired of being verbally worn down. I love my sister, but we are both over 60 years old, and I cannot handle this anymore. If I hear, when are you coming down, one more time, I may answer, never. How do I get her to stop steamrolling me? Or at least, how do I learn not to let it get under my skin? Signed, harassed by reputation. Dear Harassed, your sister may think she is being loving, but love repeated at full volume can start to sound like a leaf blower. Stop explaining. Explanations give determined people something to argue with. Try one calm sentence. I love you, but I am not discussing plans this month. If she keeps pushing, say, I'm going to hang up now and we'll talk another time, then do it. You do not have to become desensitized to being steamrolled. You have to become consistent. Boundaries are not speeches, they are actions. Wait until after your surgery, and for now, simply focus on protecting your peace. And our hints from Heloise. Making choice between single-ply versus multiply. Dear Heloise, apparently there's truth to the saying, you're never really too old to learn new things. Several months ago, at the tender age of 77, I learned that I've been purchasing the wrong type of toilet paper for decades. I accidentally purchased a no-frills, plain old roll of single-ply toilet paper versus the multi-ply quilted super soft stuff that I'd bought for years. Here's what I found out. For our household of two, a single-ply roll costs less than a dollar and lasts for 8 full days. The quilted rolls, on the other hand, cost more than a dollar and barely last for 2 days. That's right. The single ply lasts 4 times as long and costs far less than the quilted cousin. Equally important is that there's no difference in comfort and efficacy when using the single ply roll. From Richard in West Lynn, Oregon. Richard, according to my research, a single ply roll of toilet paper can last up to 18 days for a single person, or possibly 4.3 days, assuming that there are 5 bathroom visits per day. For a household, a 2 or 3 ply roll can last for 1 to 2 days. Of course, the major factor is the number of people in the household and how many squares are used. I use single ply because my plumber told me to only use single ply. He said that he saw more clogged pipes with thicker paper. From Heloise. Flying a garden flag. Dear Heloise, I love having different themed garden flags on my fence on a drop-down rod. When the flags aren't in use, I can just fold the rod up. Unfortunately, on very windy days, the flag would sometimes come off the rod. I tried using a safety pin and trying other ways of keeping it on the rod, like wrapping the flag around it. But nothing worked until I finally tried clipping the flag with a small Regal clip. Now I just clip it in the middle of the rod, and there's no more wrapped or lost flag. Love your column. From Gina in Little Rock, Arkansas. And chocolate French toast. Dear Heloise, my family and I love French toast, and we love chocolate as well. So once in a while, I'll make French toast and add some chocolate syrup to the egg dip for the toast. My husband loves it when I also mix some chocolate syrup with the maple syrup and drizzle it across the toast before serving it. If I happen to have some whipped cream on hand, I'll add a scoop on top. It looks fancy and tastes great. I was trying to remember where I learned this trick, and I think it was from one of your books. Am I correct about this idea? By the way, I love reading your column. From Alvina in Boston. Alvina, yes, you'll find it in my book, Heloise from A to Z, along with many more useful hints that can still be applied today. From Heloise. And that is the Westfield News for Tuesday, June 23, 2026. This has been Martha. 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
8: Hello, everyone, and welcome. This is Sharon, and today I'll be reading from the Daily Hampshire Gazette for Tuesday, June 23rd, 2026. Let's begin by checking out the Hampshire County six-day weather forecast. For today, a high of 78 with a little rain in the morning and winds from the north-northwest at 6 to 12 miles per hour. For tonight, a low of 59, a crystal clear sky and winds from the north-northwest at 4 to 8 miles per hour. Wednesday, a high of 83, a low of 54, mostly sunny and less humid with winds from the northwest at 7 to 14 miles per hour. Thursday, a high of 83, a low of 63, times of clouds and sun and winds from the south-southwest at 4 to 8 miles per hour. Friday, a high of 79, a low of 61, humid with a passing shower or two, and winds from the southwest at 7 to 14 miles per hour. For our weekend on Saturday, a high of 79, a low of 59, clouds and sun, nice, less humid, and winds from the southeast at 3 to 6 miles per hour. Sunday, a high of 81, a low of 58, sunshine and a few clouds, and winds from the east-northeast at 4 to 8 miles per hour. Turning to our front page stories now, our first story is out of Northampton. Coca-Cola to close plant, 175 layoffs expected. The mayor, people are coming together to try and support the workers as much as possible. By Anthony Camilleri, staff writer. 3 years since the Coca-Cola bottling facility on Industrial Drive announced plans to close, the company plans to permanently shut down the facility on December 15th, a move expected to result in 175 layoffs. Coca-Cola filed a notice in compliance with the Worker Adjustment and Retraining Notification Act, or the WARN, on June 15th, stating that the site's closure is expected to bring the job losses on August 15th and November 30th. The Coca-Cola company is moving forward with plans to close its production facility in Northampton by the end of 2026. The company is grateful to have been part of the Northampton community for many years, a Coca-Cola spokesperson wrote in an email to the Gazette. While employees have been aware of these plans for some time, the company is issuing formal notices now to provide as much advance notice as possible. The company is committed to supporting employees through this transition, including working closely with the state to identify new job opportunities. The plant, which employs around 300 people, bottles the beverage company's non-carbonated products such as Minute Maid and Powerade. It is the largest industrial site and the largest water consumer in the city, at one point accounting for a quarter of all of the city's water and sewer revenue. The company first announced the planned closure of the plant in 2021, saying at the time operations would cease by summer of 2023. But the timing of the plant's closure has been continuously pushed back, with no clear sign of when workers there may need to find new jobs. In anticipation of the plant's closing, Northampton raised base water and sewer rates by more than 200% in 2023, affecting most homeowners. Mayor Gina Louise Shera, in an interview Tuesday, explained that since the city raised its rates in 2023 in anticipation of Coca-Cola's closure, it has been able to stabilize its water enterprise funds. She said the city will likely not have to further alter its water rates as a result of the company's departure. Shera went on to explain that her most grave concern is related to the facility's closing is for the 175 employees losing their jobs. She said a collaborative effort from Mass Hire's Rapid Response Team, the Franklin Hampshire County Career Center, and the Hampden County Career Center has been activated to coordinate career events and support for the employees. People are coming together to try and support the workers as much as possible, the mayor said. This has been expected, or we've been told many times that they were leaving, so this is not a surprise. But for those workers and those families, of course, this is really difficult news. We want to help support them any way that we possibly can. Although the bottling site's future is largely in Coca-Cola's hands, Shara said she has been in contact with representatives from the company and hopes they will sell the location to a company that intends to use it for a similar and similarly profitable purpose. We have not increased our water and sewer usage rates in quite a few years, and this is how we've been able to stabilize. We were anticipating them leaving, so nothing changes from our standpoint as of right now, Shara said. My goal since the beginning, which I continue to reach out to Coca-Cola and tell them that we want, is to try and market that plant to someone, ideally another bottler or another user of water, to be able to get back to place where we are getting that water and sewer revenue from that plant. Department of Public Works Director Donna Lascalia could not be reached for comment on Monday. Our next story is out of Amherst, a joyful place to be. Beloved principal Derek Shea gets fond farewell at Crocker Farm School, by Scott Mersbach, staff writer. Chalk messages written on the sidewalks that circle Crocker Farm School convey the sentiments of many students. They will truly miss Derek Shea, their outgoing principal. Mr. Shea will always have a place in our hearts, reads one of the phrases written in various colors, with another reading, "You're the man, Mr. Shea." While the chalk will eventually wash off the pavement, other students are putting the same messages down more permanently on paper using pens, pencils, crayons, and magic markers. Kids have been writing letters, and there's been a lot of hugs, a lot of tears, Shea said about his impending departure after 16 years at the West Street School. In a school that has many clubs for students to join, he grabs a box filled with items the art club made for him as parting gifts, containing pillows, including one for his dog Indy, teacups, and a button with "Best Principal Ever" written on it. At the school's first ever fifth grade graduation ceremony, students presented him a book with their reflections. Many of their notes featured illustrations of the Scottish flag, a white diagonal cross against a blue field, to honor Shea's home country and heritage. "We do put our heart and soul in this place, which is reflected in the kids' remarks and their emotions," Shea said. "It's really starting to hit me a little bit, too." A native of Glasgow who still retains his accent, Shea calls the students amazing, and having them for 6 to 8 years as Crocker Farm students, with some arriving for preschool, he and the staff provide some consistency for each of their days. "You get to know the kids in the most beautiful way," Shea said. "It's the same faces, the same routines that we have in abundance here." Shea's transition away from the principal position comes as the new Amethyst Brook School will open in the fall, along with redistricting students so that both K through 5 schools are right-sized. However, of the 27 children at Crocker Farm eligible to move to Amethyst Brook, all have chosen to stay at Crocker Farm. They will be among those welcoming Tammy Sullivan Daly, who has been at Fort River School, as the new principal. Shea first arrived at Crocker Farm as assistant principal in 2010, after being a guidance counselor at the high school, but circumstances led to him becoming a principal in 2014. "It's a fairly long period of time to be a principal," Shea said, "but this is an easy school to be a principal of. This is a joyful place to be. I've never felt this is a stressful environment." With about 52% identifying as students of color, Crocker Farm has students from 16 to 17 different countries, including Burundi, Ukraine, and Cape Verde, and what he terms a healthy multilingual population. Even as Fort River's Caminante's dual language program has thrived, Shea said a good number of Hispanic and Latino students are still a part of the community. "We've continued to be a diverse, multicultural school," Shea said. Shay attributes any success he's had to

0: This broadcast service is provided by Valley iRadio. The material being read is the copyright property of the publications being read. Access to this program is solely for persons who cannot read the original printed version due to a visual impairment or other disability. By continuing to listen, you confirm that you have such a condition.
1: Generally excelling on the standardized test. All pieces are in place to allow us to have a really good school, Shay said. What will change next year is that both the 51 fifth graders and 47 sixth graders who will be leaving. Shay said he believes sixth graders have needed something different, and this will be a minor tweak for them, though whether Chestnut Street Academy, where all sixth graders will be, is the right approach remains uncertain. Shay, who makes his home in North Amherst, is also well known in local soccer circles. He played soccer at North Adams State College, where he earned a bachelor's degree in sociology, and then embarked on a professional career with a team in Albany, New York. Shay also coached high school soccer both in Amherst and Belchertown. As assistant for the Amherst College men's soccer team since 2015, and part of the Division III National Championship team in 2024, Shay will stay on in that role and now can be more involved with developing those players' skills. That's a big piece of my life, Shay said. Shay has also brought a soccer philosophy to his work. He is a big believer in people pulling in the same direction and the right direction, with those coming to the school being team players. There's no flying solo here, Shay said. Stepping down as principal will provide Shay with a little more time to take a breath after working continuously full-time in education since July 1987. 39 years of doing this type of work, it's time for a little break, he said. Soccer fandom. Because the end of the school year comes in the midst of the World Cup competition, a large board has been set up in the main lobby at Crocker Farm School, charting how each country fares in the tournament, with national flags ready to be affixed when those teams advance. Students, Shay said, bring a lot of knowledge about the sport, though he expresses amused disappointment, if perhaps not surprised, when none of those he asks pick Scotland as the next World Cup champion. One student, without hesitation, said that Portugal is going to be the champion, while another claims Brazil will take home the trophy, and a third reluctantly chooses Mexico, having come to Amherst from Mexico City. Shay shows brief annoyance when one student picks England. Shay recalls being a child in 1974 and his family getting a new television set so they could see Scotland play Brazil, as well as two countries that no longer exist as they did then, Yugoslavia and Zaire. That tournament was held in the former West Germany. He previously attended World Cup matches in 1998 when Scotland played in France, which was the last time the team qualified for competition prior to this year. This time, Shay was able to be a spectator at the team's first match against Haiti in Foxborough last week, attending the game against with his son, a Scottish friend, and the head coach of Amherst College men's soccer. Shay said he has a new Scotland shirt that he planned to wear when the team played Morocco last Friday, also in Foxborough, and Brazil in Miami on June 24th. Shay said people in Scotland will be watching the matches at 2 a.m. due to the time difference. A large number of fans traveled to Boston to be part of the event. Shay's hope is that Scotland can finish second in pool play. He's not counting on them to fare better than Brazil, which would allow them to advance to the knockout round. We never qualify for the next round, Shay said. I would be more than delighted if they got out of the first round. He also appreciates that soccer has come a long way in the United States since 1994, the last time the event was staged in the country. Now the U.S. is feeling the joy of it, Shay said, though he laments the sport hasn't reached the point where everyone can easily play. And moving on to South Hadley for our next story, Select Board backs $3.5 million override proposal. Some residents want more answers to town spending habits, by Emily Klein, staff writer. A proposed $3.5 million Proposition 2.5 override moved one step closer to the ballot box this fall

0: after a majority of the select board voiced support for the question. In an informal survey during the June 16th select board meeting, 4 of the 5 members said they would back a $3.5 million override question on the ballot. Board member Kevin Hennessy, who dissented, wants to find more potential budget savings to whittle down the override figure, while board member Priscilla Marion said she would support $3.5 million but preferred an April vote. The funds would help preserve services while the town continues to develop cost-saving measures and stimulate economic growth. A September election would give families with school-aged children some stability and ensure the funds will last 3 budget cycles, according to town officials. Parents are waiting in the wings to decide to stay or leave, and I don't want to see more leave, Select Board Chair Jeff Sear said. According to the Division of Labor Services calculator, the average single-family household of $417,100 would pay an additional $560 in property taxes a year if a $3.5 million override passed. This is on top of the yearly 2.5% increase in the tax levy. If approved, residents would see the override's impact on the property tax bills next year. The select board will officially vote on a ballot question at its July 14th meeting. Many residents voiced opposition to the override during public meeting. They claimed local government officials had not done enough to gain back their trust after the failed $9 million and $11 million override votes in April. Many of the speakers also said an override of any amount would be unaffordable for those on a fixed income. I don't know whether we have bad reporting or bad government, but we don't have a good outcome, resident Wayne Wetzel said. We need a better outcome on both the income and the expense side of the budget before you ask taxpayers to contribute to a never-ending deficit problem. Other speakers in support of the override urged the select board to act quickly and choose a number that would pass. Many parents will decide whether to leave South Hadley Public Schools based on this conversation. We need a plan, resident Jill Kovalchek said. We just need an override. I don't want one, but we need one. We have to do something. A new plan. Previously, the town proposed both a $9 million and $11 million override to avoid major iterative cuts to town and school services, including all school sports and extracurriculars, library state accreditation, and reduced staffing across the board. When this vote failed, town meeting allocated $1.7 million in reserve funds to level fund the school department and maintain library state certification. But town administrator Lisa Wong said this one-time cash infusion does not sidestep the projected budget deficits for future years. You could get rid of every single town department and it would equal the deficit that we have in about 5 years, Wong said. There's only so much savings or efficiencies or shared services we can do. The $3.5 million proposal concentrates on preserving school services while minimizing cuts to other departments. Wong plans to stretch the override funds across 3 years by investing the money through an override stabilization fund. Meanwhile, the town government would continue to find $1 million in savings by restructuring positions, undergoing a state audit, and re-evaluating local fees. We're rolling up our sleeves and looking at every little corner that we can with the limited staff that we have, Wong said. It's transparency. Some residents said $3.5 million is too high of an ask for property owners. Most retirement plans lack financial flexibility to absorb higher property taxes, Joanna Brown said. Jim Grandchamp said his trash, utility, and excise bills have all increased, but the money seems to disappear in the $61.4 million budget. Ashley Crawley pointed to the 2024 census data that suggests half the town is 500% below the federal poverty line. until residents are provided with a clear picture of exactly what would change if the override doesn't pass, it's difficult for them to determine whether those changes justify a permanent increase in their property taxes during what may be a financial difficult time for them, Crawley said. Transparency was the word of the evening. Those against the override wanted more answers to the town's spending habits. Those in favor of the override pleaded with the select board to give residents enough information to make an informed decision. It's transparency. We've heard that word a lot, Marianne said. People want to know we exhausted absolutely everything before going into their wallets. Marion and Hennessy continued to meet with department heads and speak with town staff to find potential savings. But despite protests from residents about more opportunities to save, other municipal leaders remain doubtful that any measure could avert an override. And over in Northampton now, Kappa eyes carbon neutrality. City's climate director unveils long-term infrastructure plan. By Anthony Camilleri, staff writer. 5 years since the city launched its Green Infrastructure Agency, the Department of Climate Action and Project Administration, or CAPA, the department has saved the city more than $269,808 in municipal energy costs. Northampton launched CAPA in 2023, putting the department in charge of setting strategic goals for climate response and managing projects with a focus on energy and sustainability. As the department works toward the city's goal of reaching complete carbon neutrality for city operations by 2030 and a 2050 target for net zero carbon emissions citywide, CAPA Director Dr. Ben Wheel sat down with the Gazette to discuss the city's current and future climate infrastructure and energy projects. Wheel explained that the impacts of climate change, whether they are heat waves or flash flooding, are current and must be addressed on a municipal level sooner rather than later. We're experiencing climate change right now, whether it's the flash flooding that we have gotten, the amount of rain that falls in a short period of time now tends to be higher. We tend to get these higher bursts, and we don't have the capacity to move all that water away from our buildings and off the streets at that speed, Wheel said. We've got this thing really happening, and we're not ready. That's what we're dealing with. So now that maybe is too much. School building energy. This summer, heating and cooling infrastructure upgrades in the city's school buildings remain one of CAPA's most widespread projects, Wheel said, as John F. Kennedy Middle School and Northampton High School are among the city's highest energy users. Last summer, CAPA converted Leeds Elementary School's steam heat system to a more efficient and energy recovery ventilator, which provides fresh air while tempering the fresh air with outgoing air. The department also replaced one of the school's steam boilers with a newer boiler it recovered from the city's vacant 33 King Street property. Stating that last summer's project at Leeds halved the school's energy consumption, Wheel said CAPA plans to upgrade heating and cooling systems in Leeds' 1990s wing this summer, as well as at the Jackson Street School and the JFK Middle School. Depending on the year and how things worked, it's either high school or JFK Middle School that is the biggest user, one of the two, he said. If you take Smith Vocational together as one campus, it's the biggest user, and then the elementary schools are all in there. All the top users are our schools, before you get down to any of the other buildings or properties or fleets. Even our fleets and vehicles don't compete. So that's why we've got big projects and schools coming fast. The Ryan Road Elementary School solar project, in which the city plans to install enough solar power on the school's roof to supply its entire energy usage, is expected to kick off this summer, along with the installation of a geothermal heating system at Northampton High School, which is expected to cost around $20 million. Despite hefty cost, Wheel explained that if the project can be financed over the course of 20 years, the new system's expected energy savings will help the city gradually cut down the cost. It's possible that something in that cost range could be essentially cost neutral over 20 years. So that's the goal, he said. There are some things that start to pay back more. So if we can integrate solar onto the roof, we can use that and its payback to help us pay for the more expensive geothermal projects. Although Smith Vocational and Agricultural High School remains a quasi-private institution and largely falls out of Kappa's scope of power, Wheel said the school's D building is in dire need of repair. He said in the future, he hopes that Kappa will be able to assist with its repair or replacement. Future building energy projects. Looking down the pipeline to the next 5, 10, or 15 years, Wheel said that Kappa, alongside the city's Central Services Department, is working to take an inventory of all municipally owned buildings and address their energy efficiency and best uses. Wheel said that the decision of whether to invest money and time into these projects largely depends on the priorities of the city and its residents. He explained that the city's aging infrastructure calls into question whether it would be worth it to renovate and enhance the buildings. The city's Central Services Department, Wheel said, is currently conducting a study on the uses of Northampton's buildings to determine how, if at all, they can best be adapted for modern use. If you think about the municipal buildings as a group, City Hall, Memorial Hall, the Academy of Music, you kind of collect all these buildings, and they're very old. Some of them are historic. None of them are easy to bring down to net zero, and none of them are ideally suited to their current use, he said. It's very hard to go fix a building when you think you might not want to use that building. So I'm hoping that we get good information from that study that can provide us some kind of consensus on what we want to do going forward and where to house all the different offices, how to make sure that the public has good access in a convenient way to all the city services and city offices. Green transportation. While energy-efficient buildings might bring the city closer to its carbon-neutral goal, Northampton's street and transportation infrastructure plays a large role in clean energy infrastructure. In an effort to maximize efficiency in the city's fleet of roughly 40 light or medium-weight vehicles, Wheel explained that Kappa is working with other city departments to create a pool of vehicles that can be used by all city departments. Wheel explained that the city also has made a substantial effort to invest in electric vehicles, or EVs, such as Sprinter vans or electric bicycles. Previously, every city department purchased their own vehicles independently. Wheel said this led to inefficiency as vehicles sat idle because departments were buying to meet occasional peak demands rather than daily needs. By establishing a shared municipal motor pool, the city can dramatically reduce its total vehicle count while still serving every department's needs. Anything that can be an EV is an EV. It's cheaper for us to get. It's way cheaper and more convenient for us to operate, he said. We're doing this turnover and we sold a few older vehicles to get rid of them and get some equity back out of them. But so we're going to turn over the light and medium duty fleet with either EVs or much higher efficiency trucks, Wheel said. While electric vehicles might be well suited for DPW vehicles or lighter vans and cars, Wheel noted that electric vehicle technology has not yet advanced to the extent that it would be more convenient in snow plows or larger vehicles, which often need to be able to rapidly refuel. Even in private transportation, Wheel said that he hopes to, in the future, help steer the city toward bicycle, e-bike, and pedestrian transportation. Creating bike lanes and paths, he said, can make people feel safer traveling by bicycle and might reduce car use. We need a bike system that is good for all ages and abilities, which means that you should be confident sending out your 8-year-old on a bike to go over to a friend's house, he said. That whole vision is part of our climate solution. It's getting people to use, in this case, the streets, but use the landscape to get around to do the things that they want to do in a way that doesn't require the combustion of a fuel. Resiliency infrastructure. As climate change brings about an increase in extreme weather events, CAPA, Weil said, also seeks to invest in climate change resilient infrastructure to mitigate flooding and encourage large energy users in the city to convert to solar power or other renewable energy sources. Rising electricity and gas costs, Weil said, will likely depoliticize the push for more affordable renewable energy. We're technologically at a place where we never were before. We have all the tools we need to win and be prepared for the climate that we're just going to face and mitigate the worst of it, he said. We're in this great position. No matter what the Trump administration does, they can't stop it. And out of Massachusetts, group, Israel boycott law will face lawsuits. Somerville proposing ethical procurement ordinance for review. By Rick Sobey of the Boston Herald. They can't say they weren't warned. Jewish groups are giving a heads up to Somerville, Mass. Officials that they will certainly be sued if the city's proposed Israel boycott law passes. The Anti-Defamation League and Louis D. Brandeis Center for Human Rights under law on Thursday urged city officials to reject the controversial ordinance. The groups, writing on behalf of Somerville Jewish residents, argue that the law is unconstitutional and would expose the city to significant legal and financial risks. The ordinance is flagrantly unconstitutional and would adversely affect many companies that supply products to Somerville, lawyers for the Jewish groups wrote to Somerville officials. Moreover, the ordinance is an invitation to costly and unnecessary litigation that will distract city leadership from the important local responsibilities they were elected to address. We urge the council and city to reject the ordinance, the attorneys added. Should the ordinance be enacted in its current form, our clients are prepared to pursue all available legal remedies to prevent its enforcement. The proposed ethical procurement ordinance was in front of the Somerville City Council last week, and it was referred for recommendation to the Legislative Matters Committee. Last year, 55% of voters in the Somerville municipal election voted yes to instruct the city to end all current city business and prohibit future city investments and contracts with companies as long as such companies engage in business that sustains Israel's apartheid, genocide, and illegal occupation of Palestine. The city council then passed a resolution to follow through on that vote, leading to this proposed ordinance. The ordinance reads, "The city may not procure, contract for, hire or retain labor or services performed or goods produced by an entity whose contracts, services, or operations provide material support to or derive revenue from material support provided to entities engaged in conduct recognized under international law to constitute apartheid, genocide, unlawful military occupation, or conduct recognized to constitute systematic violation of international humanitarian law, including without limitation in Israel and Palestine." The Jewish groups writing to city officials warned that the proposed ordinance would deepen community divisions, expose taxpayers to costly litigation, harm local businesses, and isolate Jewish and Israeli residents. And now turning to page two, our story is our political stories for Senator Markey. "I'm ready to debate anyone, anywhere." Longtime legislator skipped first inter-party pre-primary debate. By Grace Zakovich of the Boston Herald. After skipping out on the state's first ever inter-party primary debate between Senate challengers Republican John Deaton and fellow Democrat Representative Seth Moulton, Senator Ed Markey called on his primary challenger to release financial disclosure forms and said he was ready to debate. "I'm ready to debate Seth Moulton, and in the fall, I'm ready to debate Mr. Deaton as well," Markey said in a WBZ TV segment with John Keller aired Sunday. "I'm ready to go, looking forward to having that discussion of the issues." Markey also locked in on Moulton's financial interests, calling on him to release his financial disclosure forms. Congressman Moulton has refused to release his personal financial disclosure statement, which I have released, which all other members of the House and Senate have released, but he has not released it, said Markey. The voters of Massachusetts have a right to see those investments made by Congressman Moulton in the companies that appear before him on his committee and that have enriched him to the tune of millions of dollars. Ahead of the September primary, in which Moulton and Markey will face off for the Democratic slot, while Deaton remains unchallenged, the senator's two challengers took to the debate stage moderated by Keller last Tuesday night. Markey, the incumbent, declined to take part in the first-of-its-kind inter-party primary debate. Markey said in the Sunday segment that he did watch the debate and responded to several of Moulton's statements. "This is the most energized I have ever been," Markey responded to Moulton's claim, "Massachusetts needs a fighter. I have voted against more of Donald Trump's nominees than any other member of the U.S. Senate," he continued. "I was the first senator to call for the abolition of ICE. I get up every single morning saying that I have to fight for working families in our state who have been harmed by this Trump agenda in 25 and 26. Asked about Moulton's criticism of his votes to confirm Marco Rubio as Secretary of State and for 61 Trump judge nominees, Markey called his vote for Rubio a mistake. "So, since then, I have voted against every single one of Donald Trump's nominees for everything, because I realize that this MAGA-controlled Republican Party does not allow any nominee to actually act in a way which is consistent with the protection of the public interest, the interest of our ordinary families in our state," Markey said. On whether he could continue to support Minority Leader Chuck Schumer in a new term, who Moulton has criticized, the incumbent said he was open to a discussion of change. "I'm focused right now on winning the House and Senate, but I do agree that we do need, after we win the House and Senate, that work remains to be done, ensuring that we have a discussion of new leadership, new ideas, new directions for our country," Markey said. And now let's check in with Jim Bridgman for a look back. 50 years ago, a suit will be filed in federal court seeking to improve treatment at Northampton State Hospital and to guarantee the constitutional rights of patients, Benjamin Ricci Jr. said last night. The planned court action, similar to a suit filed 5 years ago by Ricci, which resulted in improved conditions at Belchertown State School, would not ask that specific individuals be found guilty. And also 50 years ago, Ellen Story, a staff member of the Family Planning Council of Massachusetts, Inc., last week was elected president of the Hampshire County Council of Social Agencies. She replaces Patricia Sachs. And 25 years ago, outgoing Amherst Regional High School principal Scott Goldman points to poor parental supervision of teenagers and a lax attitude toward drug use as reasons for the rise in school fights and teen violence at the school. The past school year was marred by a series of nasty fights among students, at least one involving as many as 20 students. And also 25 years ago, Virginia Brown and Joyce Piper are both retiring from the West Hampton Elementary School this year after a combined 62 years of teaching. Brown, who teaches third grade, and Piper, who teaches fourth, received many accolades and presents at a festive retirement party held in their honor at the school last week. And 10 years ago, more than 30 students held a sit-in Thursday morning at JFK Middle School to raise awareness about sexual harassment they say students have experienced from their peers. Those involved, said participants, boys and girls, sat in a hallway near the front entrance holding signs for about 2 hours. And finally, 10 years ago, Lisa Evans's knowledge of medieval history landed the East Hampton woman another win and an additional $28,001 Thursday on the TV game show Jeopardy. "I always am fascinated by history, and popes obviously were an important part of history in the Middle Ages," she said Thursday night after watching the episode with friends in Holyoke. And we'll break now for today's obits. There is one obituary and one death notice in today's Daily Hampshire Gazette for this Tuesday, June 23rd, 2026. Our one obituary is out of West Harwich, Mass. Walter Philip Kozlowski, 79, passed away on June 12th. He was born on October 10th, 1946 in Northampton. He spent his childhood on his family dairy farm in Leverett and attended high school in Hadley. Walter then proudly served his country in the United States Navy during the Vietnam War. Following his military service, Walter spent many years as a storekeeper at the University of Massachusetts Amherst. He later worked as a barrel maker at Cape Cod Cooperage. Walter also spent a number of years with Agway. In 1995, Walter and his family settled on Cape Cod, where they built a life rich in friendships and community involvement. A dedicated supporter of the arts, Walter was a founding member of the Harwich High School Friends of the Arts program, helping to foster and encourage artistic opportunities within the community he cherished, especially the local town bands. Walter is survived by his wife, Cynthia, his daughter, Amanda, his son, Mark, his two grandchildren, his stepson, Danny, his siblings, Joyce, David, Stephen, and Barbara, as well as numerous nephews, nieces, extended family members, and dear friends. A private burial will take place at Massachusetts National Cemetery in Bourne. And our one notice today is out of Rawlins, Wyoming. Ronald Stanley Petruskevich, age 75, passed Thursday, June 4th. A full obituary will be published in an upcoming edition of the Daily Hampshire Gazette. The Graham Funeral Home and Cremation Services, 18 Adams Street in East Hampton, has honorably been entrusted with Ron's services. We're back to the news now, turning to page 3 with news from our local cities and towns. Our first story is out of West Hampton. Conservation effort protects 806 acres. Project to safeguard land, water, wildlife, expand recreation. By Sam Furland, staff writer. A total of 806 acres of forest has been permanently protected in the heart of West Hampton, opening the door for expanded outdoor recreation while protecting wildlife and drinking water in town. It takes a group effort for such a project to come to fruition, according to Lee Halaz, the conservation manager of the Kestrel Land Trust, one of four organizations that spearheaded efforts to conserve the forested acres. The acreage will build upon a corridor of 2,200 plus acres of existing protected land, totaling more than 3,000 acres in West Hampton and beyond. This is a lot of organizations for one project, but it is really four projects in one, Halas said. Kestrel, along with the trustees of reservations, Mass Audubon, the Hilltown Land Trust, and the town of West Hampton, recently announced the permanent protection of the land, which is split into four parcels totaling 426 acres, 143 acres, 124 acres, and 112 acres each. Kestrel led the efforts by securing a Massachusetts Landscape Partnership grant for $1.25 million last year. West Hampton, like every town around, is having a lot of budgetary issues, and it was great to do some work without it costing the town, Halas said. What an amazing resource right in walking distance of town. The land will expand from the Spruce Hill Conservation Area and is a short walk from the West Hampton Library and Town Hall, with access from Spruce Hill, Taub, and Burt Road. Each parcel will have different protections and recreational purposes, with trailhead kiosks and signage soon to be installed to outline uses such as hiking, cross-country skiing, or hunting, depending on restrictions. The Trustees of Reservations, the largest land conservation organization in the state and the oldest in the country, will oversee the largest parcel, and Hilltown Land Trust will oversee the second largest. Both have conservation restrictions from Kestrel to protect the wildlife and the neighboring Ty Carmody Reservoir, which provides drinking water for the city of Holyoke. What we'll be focusing on with Kestrel is passive recreation, things that aren't going to disturb ecosystems, said Mary Detloff, Director of Public Relations for the Trustees of Reservations. Detloff said the trustees will be expanding trail access while increasing overall accessibility to its parcel, inviting activities like snowshoeing, hiking, and bird watching. Another focus for the land and an overall goal for the trustees is combating climate change. We want to find as many ways as possible to connect people with nature, because when they have that connection, they become stewards of nature, and that's what we need, Detloff said. The two smaller parcels will be owned by the town of West Hampton with support from Mass Audubon's 30 by 30 Catalyst Fund. They will be overseen by the Conservation Commission, and the town's main recreational focus is to increase accessibility. However, rules about recreational use have not been finalized, and the town hopes to collect public input for desired activities like hiking, fishing, and hunting. This inspiring conservation project has made a remarkable contribution towards ensuring habitat for the wildlife with whom we share the forest, and has created a substantial natural resource for the people of West Hampton and surrounding communities to enjoy, Conservation Commission Chair Fred Morrison said in a statement. Detloff said a major component to land conservation and protection is finding willing donors that own large swaths of land. The 426 acres of land managed by the Trustees of Reservations was purchased, then donated by W.D. Cowles through the Lime Timber Company. We are glad to have been able to transfer a 426-acre property to the Trustees of Reservations, given the property's adjacency to other permanently protected conservation land owned by the City of Holyoke, in order to help maintain connectivity to benefit wildlife habitat and water quality in the Connecticut River Valley, Peter Stein, Managing Director of the Lime Timber Company, said in a statement. Particularly in western parts of the state, Detloff said there is both extensive farm and forested land, areas with lots of potential for conservation. Detloff said more land is being passed down from older generations of farmers and loggers, important steps to help steward property land use into the future, just like the West Hampton project. There is now some generational transfer of land going on, Detloff said. Some of these families want to turn the land over to a conservation organization to help preserve it. Part of that is what's going on in West Hampton. And moving along, our next story is out of Sunderland. Comic book creators look to inspire young artists. Graphic novelists Jarrett J. Krosakska and Mike Curato coming to library as part of workshop by Gabrielle Orta Roman for the Daily Hampshire Gazette. For many young readers, comics are a gateway into storytelling. From Monday, June 22nd to Friday, June 26th, the Sunderland Public Library is helping children take the next step from reading comics to creating their own. Through a week of comics programming, organized in partnership with the Boston Comics Arts Foundation, or BCAF, local residents will learn directly from professional cartoonists while exploring the fundamentals of visual storytelling. The program features award-winning graphic novelist Jarrett J. Krosakska and Mike Curato, who will share their experiences as creators and encourage young artists to develop their own voices. According to Deanna Sukisian, cartoonist and education coordinator for the Boston Comic Arts Foundation's Mass Makes Comics initiative, the program grew from a desire to make comics education accessible to more communities. In the community, there's a growing desire for kids to learn visual literacy, Sukisian said. Comics are for everybody, and learning is for everybody. Mass Makes Comics focuses on bringing educational opportunities to underfunded communities throughout Massachusetts. By partnering with libraries, artists, and families, the organization works to ensure that students who are interested in comics have access to professional instruction regardless of their background. Sue Kizian said libraries are uniquely positioned to host that kind of programming because they serve as community spaces where creativity and learning can flourish side by side. The library is a place that is accessible to everyone, she said. Everybody belongs there. The program arrives at a moment when many young people are rediscovering hands-on creative hobbies. Sue Kizian believes comics provide an opportunity for students to unplug from screens, connect with peers, and explore new forms of self-expression. I think there's an uprise in wanting to go back to analog activities, she noted. People are getting really burnt out by technology. According to Krosakska, whose best-selling works include the Lunch Lady series and the graphic memoir Hey Kiddo, encouraging creativity has become a central part of his career. I always knew I wanted to do something with visual storytelling, Krosakska shared. Growing up, I'd make my own animations, my own comics, my own little books. What I do now is a direct extension of a lifelong obsession. When speaking to young artists, Krosakska emphasizes that creativity is a process rather than a destination. His presentation at the Sunderland Public Library, set for Monday, June 22nd at 2 p.m., will trace his own path to publication, including the many rejections he received before finding success. I feel very lucky that I get to be published, he said, but it's always incredibly special for me to meet my readers one-on-one and meet them in person. Graphic novels continue to grow in popularity among young readers, a trend both featured artists have witnessed firsthand. Krosakska believes part of their appeal lies in their accessibility. They're fun, he said. They're very visually engaging. A page of prose can be very daunting. It can be very intimidating. And when we get kids onto pages of comics, we introduce them to an entire vocabulary that they wouldn't otherwise be exposed to. Curado, author and illustrator of acclaimed graphic novels and picture books, including Little Elliot, Big City, credits comics with helping him become a reader in the first place. I was what an educator might call a reluctant reader, Curado shared. After I aged out of picture books and was required to read longer text, I really missed the pictures. Comic books kind of had it all. They had story, action, and excitement. That experience shaped his belief that comics are an important literary medium, particularly for young readers who may struggle with traditional text-heavy books. Storytelling is storytelling, Curado said. Graphic novels are books with a special flair. He also hopes the program at the Sunderland Public Library helps participants understand the creative possibilities within comics. One common misconception, he believes, is that all comics revolve around superheroes. That's just a part of what comics can be, Curado shared. If you strip a comic down to its essentials, it's really just a sequence that tells a story. Beyond that, it could be anything you want it to be. Curado is leading Sunderland Makes Comics, a four-day intensive drawing workshop series for ages 10 to 18, from Tuesday, June 23rd through Friday, June 26th, from 2 to 5 p.m. each day. Curado will cover character design, setting, dialogue, visual storytelling, and the process of developing a comics project from idea to finished work. Because participants will be working on a week-long project, attendance at all four workshop sessions is required. Both artists encourage young creators to focus on enjoyment and persistence as opposed to perfection. I think everyone's just so naturally creative when they're kids, Curado said. I would tell my younger self to continue to make things that make me smile. Krosakska echoed that sentiment, describing creativity as an essential form of self-expression. The joy for me has been the joy of creating, he said. Spending some time with your thoughts and pen and paper or pencil and paper is just so important to our mental health. The library setting itself holds special significance for the artists. Curado described libraries as safe, welcoming places that provided free access to books while he was growing up. Today, he sees them as increasingly important hubs for comics and creative programming. Sukizian hopes programs like Sunderland's become common throughout Massachusetts. My goal is for every library to do this, she said. That's how I got started as a cartoonist myself, going to the library for a free workshop with a cartoonist. The events at the Sunderland Public Library are free, though registration is required. To learn more or to register, visit bostoncomicsarts.org or contact the library at 413-665-2642. As young participants spend the week drawing, writing, and developing their own stories, organizers hope they leave with more than technical skills. The ultimate goal is competence, the belief that their ideas are worth sharing. For students wondering where to begin, both artists offered the same advice: read widely, create often, and keep going. Nothing comes immediately, Curado advised. You just keep coming back to the drawing table. Our last story of the day is out of Worthington. AG rejects solar articles. Moratoriums don't meet state law requirements. Zoning review deadlines okayed, by Samuel Gelinas, staff writer. Attorney General Andrea Campbell's office has notified the town of Worthington that all three of its moratorium-related articles on large-scale solar arrays do not meet the requirements of state law, according to a June 8th letter. The letter cites a lack of specificity about the time frame and scope of the moratoriums as the reason for the decision. I'm not surprised, Select Board Chair Charlie Rose said after receiving the letter. We took a shot, but the state is just making this impossible. Worthington joins a growing number of communities whose voter-approved temporary moratoriums on large-scale solar arrays have been rejected by the AG's office. Residents voted in three different solar moratoriums during a special town meeting in February with the intent of curbing applications so town officials could prepare more robust zoning requirements to protect natural resources. Article 6, a citizen's petition signed by 258 residents, called for large-scale solar array applications to be halted until June 30, 2027, to allow officials more time to develop more robust limits on such developments in town. Article 7 called for a moratorium through June 30, 2027 to restrict large-scale ground-mounted arrays within the town's water supply district and food plain, the Westfield River watershed, and other habitat areas. Article 7 also called for the creation of a solar overlay district, indicating areas in town that meet the criteria to develop large-scale arrays. Article 8 would have placed a moratorium specifically on battery energy storage, or BESS systems, that often contain lithium-ion batteries within the areas identified in Article 7. The articles were spurred by an application filed in the fall by Blue Wave Energy of Boston, which calls for 7,462 ground-mounted agrivoltaic panels in an open field at 190 Ridge Road, with the panels elevated to allow farming underneath. The project awaits a special permit, and the project is still under review by the planning board. Helen Sharon Pollard, the citizen who spearheaded Article 6, and Planning Board Chair Bart Nussbaumer could not be reached for comment. And that's going to wrap it up for today's reading of the Daily Hampshire Gazette for this Tuesday, June 23rd, 2026. Thanks for sharing some of your time with me today, and until next time, take care. 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
0: Well-
2: Welcome to Valley Eye Radio. This is Karen, and I'm going to be reading the Greenfield Recorder for Tuesday, June 23rd. We're going to start with the regional six-day weather forecast for Franklin County. Today, high 77, a touch of morning rain. Tonight, low 58, a crystal clear sky. Wednesday, high 81, low 52, mostly sunny and less humid. Thursday, high 83, low 64, clouds and sun. Friday, high 77, low 60, humid with a passing shower or two. Saturday, high 80, low 59, partly sunny. And Sunday, high 82, low 58, sunshine and a few clouds. This first article was written by Aaron Leigh Hoffman, staff writer. Decision on new library heads to polls. Polls open Wednesday from 7 a.m. to 7 p.m. at three locations. Montague. Residents will head to the polls on Wednesday, June 24, to cast their votes on whether to authorize a debt exclusion for the town's $12.4 million portion of a proposed new $23.7 million library at 38 Avenue A. Polls will be open from 7 a.m. to 7 p.m. with voting locations at the Montague Center Fire Station at 28 Old Sunderland Road for residents of Precinct 1, Franklin County Technical School at 82 Industrial Boulevard for Precincts 2, 3, 4, and 6, and the Gil Montague Senior Center at 62 5th Street for Precinct 5. The new library would be paid for by using a debt exclusion, allowing the town to temporarily raise property taxes above the levy limit for the life of the bond, which could be 20 to 30 years. Tax-wise, it would add $159 per year to the tax bill on an average single-family home in Montague. But Montague Public Library's director, Caitlin Kelly, noted that this would drop to $64 per year following the end of the debt for the Turner's Falls High School this fiscal year and the end of the Montague Public Safety Complex debt in fiscal year 2028. The remaining $11.3 million will be covered by the state as part of the Massachusetts Public Library Construction Program. The proposal is for construction of a 21,000-square-foot building at 38 Avenue A, which is still in the design phase and will take 10 months to complete. In early 2025, the town secured a $100,000 grant for the project's design and planning phase. The remaining $150,000 was allocated by town meeting voters in May 2024. Kelly said that this $11.3 million state grant is a set cost, and the project design must fall within budget, with check-ins with an independent estimating firm every few months as the project nears 100% design. According to a handout about the financial impact of both the library project and the new Franklin Tech building project prepared by Town Administrator Walter Ramsey for the recent annual town meeting, both projects could be financed as debt exclusions, as the town has an excellent bond rating from financial policies and strong revenues. The handout also notes there are trade-offs to both developments happening at the same time, including creating limitations on financing other building projects like the proposed merger of the Hillcrest and Sheffield Elementary Schools. Since the recent annual town meeting, where residents voted 81-3 to authorize borrowing up to $12.4 million for the library, contingent upon Wednesday's vote at the ballot box, signs across the five villages have cropped up, both in support of and opposed to the project, with further discourse on Facebook and in letters to the local press. Kelly explained that in response to misinformation online, the library has posted a myth-busting page. The page shares information on the impact to other town projects down the line, operational costs, and project size, among other details. This project has been going on for a really long time, and we've done the best we can to build the best building for the community and the needs that they've outlined, Kelly said. Seeing the civic discourse about the project has been really interesting and challenging at times. No votes. Urging a no vote is Ken Morin, chair of the Montague Affordability Committee, which has funded the Vote No signs. Morin said he feels the scope of the library is too large and that the operating costs will increase. The myth-busting page for the Turner's Falls Library shares that operating costs would be between $27,126 to $48,230 more than the cost of the current Carnegie Public Library annually, amounting to less than $10 per year for a taxpayer. We've got two other libraries in town, Morin said, adding how the committee is also concerned about having two satellite libraries in Montague Center and Miller's Falls still operating. That's another thing that this committee has been against, which is why does a little town like Montague then end up with three libraries? Morin also voiced concern about the cost of the project and what it would mean for taxpayers. Similarly, Chris Kutcher, who also sits on the Montague Affordability Committee, said as a commercial property taxpayer, he worries this would increase costs too much for businesses. Kutcher leads Kutcher Brothers, Inc. on Avenue A. I'm not against libraries, first of all, Kutcher said. It's just I'm a commercial taxpayer in town. I have a lot of real estate, and I see what's going to probably result in having an adverse effect to businesses downtown. Kutcher also argued that there's no cause and effect when it comes to building a library to attract more business in town. If you want to attract business to town, you need businesses to come to town, Kutcher said, not libraries. Rachel Dillenbach is one voter who says she was initially undecided on the library issue, but she has now decided to vote no. She said her decision comes out of consideration for her neighbors, who she worries wouldn't be able to handle the tax increase, as well as how disagreements over the library have been handled online. I know that if this were to pass, that $3 a week add-on to taxes would likely make it so I could no longer be able to purchase a home in Montague, because it's just enough to make something that's already difficult for me to reach or maintain, Dillenbach said. Down the road, this will become impossible. Yes votes. On the other end are the yes signs, which of some were funded by Vote Yes for a Montague Library, led by Will Quayle and Tricia Perham. Quayle, who serves as a member of the Library Trustees and Library Building Steering Committee, explained that more than 100 volunteers raised money to put out signs in support of the library. When asked about how the advocacy group has presented information to voters and businesses, especially with discussion over tax impact, Quayle said he recognizes that taxes are something all residents grapple with, but for businesses in particular, a new library would stand to benefit them. It's bringing people downtown where they can park, go to programming, get the library resources that are much more available to them here than they've been in the Carnegie, run their other errands, Quayle said. And local businesses are really seeing that this will anchor that end of Avenue A, give us a gateway that attracts people to Montague. This is a chance that one small part of our taxes is going to support a positive part of the community, Perham said when asked about residents' concerns over taxes. Quayle added that the group has addressed the benefit to the community, including some immediate dividends and savings, such as reducing the gas that is currently needed to travel to other libraries that are farther away, or the savings that comes from borrowing items from the library that might otherwise be purchased. Both Quayle and Perham emphasized how the new library would improve accessibility in a manner that the Carnegie lacks, with Perham describing the Carnegie as inaccessible to many and inadequate to most. At previous public outreach meetings about the library, residents have expressed a desire for greater accessibility. One resident, Derek Burr, who has been part of the volunteer effort for

0: This broadcast service is provided by Valley iRadio. The material being read is the copyright property of the publications being read. Access to this program is solely for persons who cannot read the original printed version due to a visual impairment or other disability. By continuing to listen, you confirm that you have such a condition.
1: Of a trio of child welfare bills Comerford has sponsored since first taking office in 2019. The measure outlines in one place the rights, protections, and resources guaranteed to every foster child in Massachusetts. We had to broker all of those rights, which in and of itself is a win for foster children, Comerford said. These are among the most vulnerable children in the Commonwealth. What do we owe them? These are our children. The Foster Children Bill of Rights is bolstered by a series of broader child welfare reforms included in the legislation. Among the changes, the bill requires the Department of Children and Families, DCF, to exhaust available social service interventions before referring a child to the court system. It also empowers the agency with greater authority to quickly transition children to new schools, reducing disruptions to their education. The legislation would also strengthen the Office of the Child Advocate, OCA, currently under the umbrella of DCF, giving it the independence to more thoroughly examine cases involving child abuse, neglect, and sexual assault. All of these changes will ensure a brighter future for Massachusetts children, according to Will Davila, Vice President of Community-Based Services at Center for Human Development, CHD, a Springfield-based nonprofit that offers services across Western Massachusetts. Any law, policy, or regulation that comes a step closer to eliminating child abuse of any kind is a win for all of us, Davila wrote in a statement. Importantly, it empowers the OCA and professionals and organizations who advocate for children and adolescents who don't have the power, resources, or access to effect change and enforce accountability. A version of the bill passed in the House of Representatives in October 2025 without the Foster Children Bill of Rights and a handful of other amendments. Before the new sweeping bill becomes law, legislatures from both the House and Senate will need to iron out the differences before a final vote occurs. The Foster Children Bill of Rights is the latest piece of a broader child welfare agenda Comerford has pursued throughout her time in the Senate. The effort began with foster parent rights legislation she brought to the Senate floor in 2022. In 2025, she sponsored a bill directing federal benefits owed to foster children into Achieving a Better Life Experience, or ABLE, accounts rather than the state's general fund. The bills represent the complexity and diversity of the constituents I represent, Comerford said. There is no easy one-size-fits-all solution, which is why there are multiple bills. Sandy Walters, Associate Vice President of Community and Family Programs at Northampton-based Social Services Agency Clinical and Support Options, CSO, views the legislation as a shift from punitive to proactive interventions for children and families. Walters oversees the Bridge Family Resource Center in Amherst, a community hub that provides free family support and clinical services. Under this legislation, the state's 33 Family Resource Centers, FRC, would become the first point of intervention for children facing behavioral challenges or truancy issues, shifting those cases away from the court system and toward community-based support. This is an important change in the system that takes steps to transition from expensive and ineffective solutions to important investments in helping children and adolescents

0: overcome their challenges and have some hope of a brighter future, breaking a vicious multi-generational cycle that often follows the abuse, Davila wrote. FRCs assemble a team to holistically address the problems. For instance, Walter said a family truancy issue may bring on a mental health clinician, a trusted friend with parenting experience, an educational liaison, school staff, and a state caseworker. It can be really overwhelming and intimidating to access services, Walter said. And the family resource centers are comfortable, family-friendly environments where the goal is that we are really connecting with families, showing that there is some hope and we can support them in working toward having their child go back to school. Davila said the family resource centers will likely collaborate more with the Office of the Child Advocate on training and information access if the legislation becomes law. Created in 2008, the Office of the Child Advocate oversees the state's child welfare system and advocates for children receiving state services. A separate bill filed by Comfort to make the office independent from DCF was ultimately absorbed into the omnibus legislation. The OCA's role is greatly expanded under this legislation. The office would investigate all child fatalities and child abuse cases, develop training materials for mandatory reporters, and work with other agencies to improve and expand family support programs. The morals and ethics of child welfare are easy, but policy is far more complex, Comfort said. Every word in the Foster Children Bill of Rights was debated and negotiated between legislators, DCF agents, child welfare nonprofits, and foster families. Simply gathering this many stakeholders in a room at once is radical, Comfort said. The issues are morally and ethically clear and simple for me to embrace because I share these values, she added. But the policy itself, there's nothing simple about that. Next, Springfield attorney eyes governor's council seat, hopes to bring legal experience and strong advocacy for Western Mass. This was written for The Recorder by Hannah Moran. Michael A. Fenton, a Springfield attorney and former Springfield City Council president, has announced his candidacy for the Governor's Council District 8 seat, saying he hopes to bring his legal experience and stronger advocacy for Western Massachusetts. District 8 covers all of Western Massachusetts and includes 102 cities and towns across Hampden, Hampshire, Franklin, and Berkshire counties. The Governor's Council is an 8-member elected body that confirms the governor's judicial appointments and appointments to statewide boards, including the Parole Board, Appellate Tax Board, and Industrial Accident Board. The council also reviews pardons and commutations. Fenton said the position combines the two areas where he has the most experience, law and public service. I think it's a very important position that is often overlooked, said Fenton, who faced off against incumbent Tara Jacobs in the September 1 primary. It's a position that fits very well with my skill sets as a lawyer and a city councilor in Springfield for 17 years. Notably, this is a rematch for Jacobs and Fenton. The 2022 primary saw Jacobs narrowly win a four-way contest, with Fenton coming up 2,300 votes shy. Jacobs was then reelected after running unopposed in 2024. Calling the governor's council a check on the governor's power, Fenton said the role also provides an opportunity to advocate for projects and funding through Western Massachusetts because of the council's connection to the governor's office. A major focus of his campaign is what he sees as a lack of representation for Western Massachusetts on statewide boards and commissions, including the Supreme Judicial Court, Parole Board, and Appellate Tax Board. The Commonwealth has historically recognized the needs to have regional diversity on these very important boards and commissions, Fenton said. For whatever reason, we've gotten away from that recently. Fenton said the western part of the state is often overlooked and underfunded, and that his experience in local government has prepared him to advocate for these communities. Another issue Fenton pointed to was judicial vacancies and staffing shortages within the court system, which he said have caused delays, canceled hearings, and caused other logistical issues in courts across the region. I think people are really concerned about this trend of judicial vacancies creating havoc in our court system, Fenton said. He pointed to cases where courts have had to rely on retired judges or hearings could not be scheduled in time. Fenton said his experience practicing law and involvement in local bar associations would help him identify and evaluate qualified judicial candidates before vacancies become prolonged. We want judges who are the best and most ethical attorneys, Fenton said. We want a diverse judiciary that's extremely capable and qualified, but also has the right temperament. Fenton emphasized the importance of building a strong working relationship with the governor and taking what he described as a proactive approach to appointments. That requires a proactive approach to this position and not simply reacting to appointments and thinking that the job is exclusively about critiquing and scrutinizing those appointments, Fenton said. He added that he would advocate for courthouse infrastructure projects throughout the region, including the replacement of the Hampden County Hall of Justice in Springfield, which he described as moving at a glacial pace. Fenton, whose legal practice focuses on commercial real estate, business planning, commercial finance, and estate planning, said his combined experience in law and local government sets him apart. According to his campaign announcement, he is also an adjunct professor at Western New England University School of Law. My first and top priority, Fenton said, would be having a full pipeline of strong candidates for judicial appointments so that vacancies would not linger and cause havoc on the court system. Next, Tara Jacobs seeks third term on Governor's Council, points to efforts to diversify judiciary and increase public trust in the courts. This was written for the Recorder by Hannah Morin. In her reelection bid for her District 8 Governor's Council seat, incumbent Tara Jacobs points to efforts to diversify the judiciary, fill court vacancies, and increase public trust in the courts during her time in office. Now serving her second term, Jacobs said she hopes to continue the work that she sees as meaningful and rewarding, and because she has already seen the impact it can have. I saw Governor's Council as an opportunity to be at a table where decisions are made that literally impact individuals and communities and the entire state, said Jacobs, who will face off against Springfield attorney Michael A. Fenton in the September 1 primary. Notably, this is a rematch for Jacobs and Fenton. The 2022 primary saw Jacobs narrowly win a four-way contest, with Fenton coming up 2,300 votes shy. Jacobs was then reelected after running unopposed in 2024. Jacobs said she was motivated by a desire to address systemic injustices and bias within the court system while advocating for Western Massachusetts communities. District 8 covers all of Western Massachusetts and includes 102 cities and towns across Hampden, Hampshire, Franklin, and Berkshire counties. The Governor's Council serves as a constitutional check on the executive branch and confirms judicial appointments, parole board members, and other statewide positions, while also reviewing pardons and commutations. Jacobs noted that the council has confirmed more than 100 judges in the past 3.5 years, representing roughly a quarter of the state's judiciary. I've been very proud to be able to be a part of confirming across the state, not just in Western Mass, but in Western Mass, some people who were firsts, where it may have been the first time different communities have ever seen a member of their community sitting as a judge in a court, Jacobs said. Jacobs said filling open seats has been particularly important for Western Massachusetts, where courts have historically struggled to fill judicial vacancies. She said the Western Massachusetts Superior Court Circuit previously had 5 open seats, which affected access to justice and its efficiency and speed. She said she is proud not only that those positions were filled, but also of the judges who now serve in them. Jacob said residents have told her they appreciate judges who are fair and make people feel respected, seen, and heard, even when they do not receive the outcome they were hoping for. She also highlighted an official Governor's Council confirmation hearing that was held at the University of Massachusetts Amherst in October. The event allowed community members and students to observe the confirmation process firsthand and interact directly with council members. I do as much as I do to try to bring awareness and help educate people and engage them in the process, Jacobs said. She says she spends a lot of time speaking with people who interact with the court system, including people facing foreclosure or eviction, domestic violence and sexual assault survivors, and families affected by Section 35 cases, which deal with substance use disorder. Jacob said those conversations help inform the questions she asks judicial nominees and provide insight into residents' experiences with the court system. We talk about gender bias and racial bias and LGBTQ bias, as well as mental health and substance abuse, she said. Jacob said she also looks for qualities such as intelligence, curiosity, ethics, and temperament when evaluating judicial nominees. I'm looking for people who are kind, who are patient, who are empathetic, who are compassionate, she said. Looking ahead, Jacob said that if reelected, her priorities would include advocating for Western Massachusetts, minimizing court vacancies, and encouraging qualified candidates to seek judicial appointments. It's totally corny, but be the change you want to see, Jacobs said. I'm seeing the changes that I want to see happening, and that's kind of an amazing thing. Next, new 3-year contracts signed. Agreements reached with Educational Support Professionals Superintendent. This was written by Dominic Poli, staff writer. Orange. The Ralph C. Mahar Regional School District School Committee has inked contracts with its superintendent and Mahar's Educational Support Professionals. Chair Peter Cross signed the 3-year contracts on June 15, following months of negotiations. Both contracts go into effect on July 1, the start of the new fiscal year. I feel good about it. I think it was a reasonable negotiation, Cross said of the agreement with the educational support professionals, which account for non-teaching personnel. There was give and take, and by and large, it was pretty friendly. The contract for educational support professionals, which was updated to be gender neutral, states that the school year employees will receive 15 sick days per year. These days can roll over up to a cap of 150, and calendar year employees will get 18, up to 160. Sick leave will be prorated in case of a late hire. A mid-year review shall be held for each employee if requested by the employee or supervisor, or if there are concerns by the supervisor regarding performance, the contract states. Paraeducators, a paraprofessional who works in a school, who are assigned to a classroom with students, will be reimbursed up to $50 per year to buy educational supplies and materials used in their classes, though it will be subject to approval by the department coordinator and a presentation of receipts. Requests can be made to the coordinator in their respective department using the supplies request form. The contract also states that when a paraeducator is used as a substitute teacher, he or she will be paid $50 per day of instruction in addition to the paraeducator's regular rate of pay. The paraeducator will receive $20 per period up to a maximum of $50 per day in addition to the paraeducator's regular pay rate. This decision must be made on the paraeducator's part, according to the contract. Under the contract, Christmas Eve and New Year's Eve will be designated as half workdays with no loss of pay. At least 1 week of vacation for all eligible employees must be taken during a scheduled school vacation period, and all annual vacation is provided on a use-it-or-lose-it basis. 5 days of unused vacation can be carried over, but at no time can an employee's accumulation exceed 5 days above the annual allotment of vacation days. If the start of the school day is delayed to weather or other emergency conditions, administrative assistants shall report to work following a delay of the same duration as the delayed school opening, the contract states. For example, if the school day is delayed by 2 hours and an administrative assistant's regular start time is 7 a.m., the employee shall report at 9 a.m. Administrative assistants shall receive their regular full day's pay. As for custodians, any change in their regular work week that requires a workday to be moved to a Saturday will be made only by mutual agreement. The provision prohibits the requirement of overtime on a Saturday. Custodians will receive pay at 1.5 times their regular rate if they report to work when the building is closed due to inclement weather. Administrative assistants will receive pay at 1.5 times their regular rate if they work their entire scheduled shift in the building when it is closed due to inclement weather. However, decisions regarding an administrative assistant working in the building when it is closed must be made by mutual agreements between the individual and the supervisor. Superintendent's contract. Superintendent Elizabeth Zielinski's contract, like that of the non-teaching personnel, is good until June 30, 2029. The contract lays out the superintendent's responsibilities and duties. The superintendent shall administer curriculum and instruction and decide all matters having to do with selection, appointment, assignment, transfer, promotion, organization, reorganization, reduction or termination of personnel employed or to be employed by the districts consistent with state law and contract obligations, it states. The contract also stipulates that the superintendent controls the administration of policy, the operation and management of schools, and the direction of the employees. The position, unlike that of teachers, requires full-time service over 12 months, excluding weekends, vacations, and holidays. Attendance at night meetings and night events is a common aspect of the work. Zielinski's salary is $182,640 for the contract year spanning July 1, 2026 through June 30, 2027. The pay then increases to $190,119 in the second contract year and $197,823 in the third. Zelensky will be reimbursed $130 per month for a smartphone, which at all times during and after the conclusion of the employment relationship will be her property. The superintendent will get 25 vacation days per year, and she will be allowed to carry over up to 10 from one contract year to the next. The maximum accumulation of vacation days at any one time will be 35. Zelensky will also be entitled to up to 26 days during each contract year. Sick leave can be accumulated up to 180 days. Upon retirement, there will be a sick leave buyback of up to 30 days at the superintendent's then current per diem rate. She will also receive 3 personal days in each contract year. The contract also states that the school committee can discharge the superintendent when just cause exists with a simple majority vote, as long as the superintendent has been informed in writing of the reason for the proposed discharge and has been given an opportunity for a hearing prior to official action being taken. Vice Chair Patricia Smith said she feels the contract is reasonable and affordable. We benefit from her years of experience and her many contacts in the Massachusetts education system, Smith said of Zelensky. Up next, we have 2 death notices. Turner's Falls, Wilfred J. Morin, 93, passed Sunday, December 7, 2025. Funeral Mass will be at 10 a.m. Friday, June 26, at Our Lady of Peace Church in Turner's Falls. Committal with full military honors will be at 3 p.m. at the Massachusetts Veterans Memorial Cemetery in Agawam. McCarthy Funeral Homes are entrusted with Will's care and arrangements. Greenfield, Cynthia Allen Bukowski, age 70, passed Sunday, June 21st. A full obituary will be published in an upcoming edition of the Greenfield Recorder. Smith Kelleher Funeral Home in Shelburne Falls is assisting the family. Food and Farms is next. A hamburger with peanut butter? How an unexpected trip to the mechanic uncovered a savory food trend. This was written by Tinky Weisblatt. I have been a food writer now for decades, and I still manage to miss food trends. I would have missed the one I'm writing today if the Tinky Mobile hadn't decided that it needed professional help a couple of weeks ago. I was happily driving home from a singing rehearsal when I noticed that the little blue Honda was starting to make a strange sound when I stepped on the brakes. Sort of a hum, sort of a moan, and sort of a whir. I did my best to avoid braking, which is no easy task in our western Massachusetts hill towns, and called the nice folks at the Honda dealership in Greenfield as soon as I got home. I relayed the sound over the phone to the best of my ability and was informed that I had performed an excellent imitation of a car that needed new brake pads. This information was flattering in one sense, as I pride myself on my excellent ear, but it was dismaying in another sense because I was sure the pads wouldn't be cheap. They weren't, but a person and her car definitely need functioning brakes, so I took the first service appointment I could get. I brought along my laptop so I could do some work while the Tinky Mobile was undergoing surgery. I did work, but I also talked to other customers as well as to my service advisor, Kelsey, who informed me she is pregnant. Congratulations, Kelsey. I also glanced from time to time at the television set in the waiting area, which is always tuned to some kind of home and garden network. I was struck by a very odd-looking hamburger being dished up on screen. It appeared to be topped with a gooey, light brown substance. Not quite sure what I was looking at, I closed the laptop and watched for a couple of minutes. The burger turned out to be a peanut butter burger, PBB, which is exactly what it sounds like. Ground beef topped with a big gob of peanut butter. The heat of the burger melts the peanut butter, creating a savory spread. As soon as I got home and started talking to other people about the experience, I discovered that PBBs are everywhere. My friend Vicky's son, who orders burgers every time he dines out, had recently eaten one at a restaurant. The Blue Rock in Shelburne Falls serves a PB and jam burger, which features homemade ground peanut butter, smoked gouda, onion jam, bacon, and lettuce, or so my neighbor Ruth informed me. I really have to try this soon. A quick internet search revealed that two different eateries take credit for inventing the PBB. The now defunct Wheel Inn, a drive-in restaurant in Sedalia, Missouri, began serving something called the Goober Burger, also known as the Goober Burger, adapted from a nickname for the peanut, in the 1940s. The original Goober Burger added lettuce, tomato, and mayonnaise to its burger and peanut butter. George Motz, a chef, writer, and filmmaker who calls himself the Burger Scholar, recreates the original Goober Burger, but eschews the veggies and mayo, popping on some pickle slices instead. He also warms the peanut butter to make it spread even more. Motz dubs the PBB an amazing burger profile. Bearden's, a restaurant in Rocky River, Ohio, has been serving peanut butter burgers to fans at its lunch counter since the 1930s or 40s. The exact date is vague. Its entry into the PBB menu is also sometimes known as the Peanut Butter Bear. Like Motz, Bearden's likes to add a few pickles to the mix. All of the combinations I learned about appealed to me, particularly when they threw in a little bacon to enhance the peanut butter and add even more sodium. I wanted to create my own PBB, however. I pondered for a while and searched my memory for beloved peanut butter foods. My fancy landed on one of my favorite Asian dishes, Indonesian satay. Decades ago, our late neighbor matriarch, Mary Parker, visited Java and brought back a recipe for this treat. Satay is marinated meat or chicken cooked on a skewer and served with a peanut dipping sauce. I determined that my peanut butter burger would use the satay sauce for extra depth of flavor. It adds onion, ginger, soy sauce, and a hint of hot pepper to its peanut butter base. My PBB was absolutely delicious. After I made it, I discovered that the idea, like most recipes, was not entirely original. Chef Jamie Oliver has a satay burger on his website, and so do others. Happily, no one else has come up with my exact recipe, and I think I can still get points for creativity here, not to mention flavor. By the way, I know we food writers always remind readers to read through a recipe before beginning to make it, so that they make sure to understand all the steps and shop for all the ingredients. I forgot to do that. Alas, I just threw the chopped onion for the sauce into a saucepan with the other ingredients instead of sautéing it in oil first. I'm sure it would have tasted even better if I had followed the directions. It was pretty tasty without following them, however. If you would like this week's recipe, please contact the station by calling 413-747-7337 or emailing liam@valleyiradio.org. Next, why eat junk on a camping trip? Tips and recipes for nutritious food on the trail. This was written by Albert Stumm from the Associated Press. Few things feel better than a long hike in the woods, exhausting yourself as you soak in the fresh air and tranquility. Then back to camp, where you chip away at those health benefits with packaged hot dogs slapped into a white bread bun with a slice of plasticky processed cheese food. It doesn't have to be that way, said Aaron Owens Mayhew, a dietitian and long-haul trekker in Orcutt, California. It always made me sad that people who train so hard, they exercise, they eat well at home, and then they go backpacking and pick up honey buns, Owens Mayhew said. Getting outside generally improves mental and physical health, but too often campers and hikers resort to the convenience of processed foods high in saturated fat, salt, and sugar. Here's how to rethink campsite cooking to eat healthy while acting healthy. Eat outdoors what you eat at home. Many people rightly assume that a little processed food is fine, especially when you're exerting outsized energy that can help counter excess calories. The problem lies in the way the body processes it, said Owens Mayhew, who founded Backcountry Foodie, a website dedicated to bringing nutrition to the trail. Simple carbohydrates like sugary baked goods and candy bars can cause rapid blood glucose spikes followed by a sharp drop, leaving hikers more fatigued than before. Meanwhile, heavily processed foods tend to be dense in calories, but lacking the vitamins, minerals, and protein the body needs to perform well. A healthy diet can provide consistent energy throughout the day and improved recovery. I like to think of food as one variable that can be controlled, unlike a sprained ankle or bad weather, Owens Mayhew said. She said the best way to eat in the wilderness is to find ways to continue eating the food you normally do at home. Instead of frying bacon and eggs on the fire, because that's what you did at camp as a kid, have that bran cereal you eat every morning, this time with powdered milk. Find it in the baking aisle. Many of the recipes on Owen Mayhew's website are healthier versions of her family's classic recipes, including tuna casserole, garlic parmesan noodles, and sweet potato casserole. As a supplement to grilled meat or fish, she suggested packing instant brown rice, quinoa, and couscous, which are lightweight, healthy, and require only boiled water. To boost flavor, add fresh ginger, herbs, or garlic or onion powder. Adding nuts, dried mushrooms, grated parmesan, sun-dried tomatoes, or dried fruit turns the starch into a meal of its own. 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Cooking at camp is much harder than when you're comfortably home in your kitchen, so winging it is usually a bad idea, said Rashad Fraser, founder at Camp Yoshi, a gourmet adventure outfitter. Well before a trip, take time to plan meals and prep as many ingredients as well as stay fresh in zip-top bags or containers. Chopping onions or grating fresh ginger at home frees time to enjoy the sunset and spend time with family when you're outdoors. There's no extra bonus points for cutting onions and making mango chutney at camp, he said. Fraser's cookbook, Cookout, devotes a section to pantry ingredients that can be prepped at home. His universal spice mix, salsa verde, chutneys, curry paste, pickled onions, and other flavor boosters pack a punch without adding many calories. They can be mixed and matched, he said, with whatever meat, vegetables, or grains you have. Also, always have an emergency backup meal for when bad weather or other factors ruin your plans, Fraser said. He has a bolognese sauce that he keeps in the freezer until leaving, but a homemade pureed soup or even peanut butter and jelly can be a lifesaver. Have this one dish that's always like in the event of emergency. Break glass, eat this, he said. Sports is next. Don't count out the U.S. just yet. Pundits say America has no chance. Vibes around country speak differently. This was written by Matt Calkins from the Seattle Times. Seattle. The safe move is to take a breath and say, this is what was supposed to happen. The guarded thought is to understand the U.S. Soccer World Cup wins were akin to a 4-seed beating a 10 and a 7 in an NCAA bracket. Holding serve isn't heroic, so maybe holding off on dreaming big is the smart play, right? Right. Nah, screw that. Let's win the whole damn thing. American patriotism feels like it's at its 10-year peak, and it's all thanks to the fever this team is creating on the pitch. A 4-1 win over Paraguay last week, followed by a 2-0 victory over Australia Friday, and the U.S. suddenly has 26 new favorite people. The streets of the Emerald City were rocking. Lumen Field was raucous. It was a singular event in this town, not just because of what U.S. soccer was doing at the moment, but because of what it's capable of doing in this tournament. That triumph over Australia guaranteed that the States would win their group and be the higher seed in their opening knockout game in the round of 32. Should they win said game, they'll be back in Seattle for the round of 16. Yes, they have a treacherous course in front of them, but that's not stopping everyone from asking, why not us? The skeptic's response is pretty simple. The United States is the 13th ranked soccer team in the world, and their wins came against number 37 Paraguay and number 26 Australia. The slow your roll crowd would say these two victories confirmed America's place in the FIFA hierarchy, but did little to elevate it. Former U.S. soccer stars Tim Howard and Landon Donovan recently discussed the state's chances of winning it all, and though Howard was impressed with what the team has done early, he played Timmy Truthbomb on the podcast. The U.S. unequivocally cannot win the World Cup, Howard said. The U.S. will have to play the greatest game they've ever played 4 times in a row. Round of 16, quarterfinals, semifinals, finals. It is literally impossible for the U.S. to win the World Cup. Responded Donovan, well, I feel great now. Howard wasn't trying to spit into the fan bases Sunday. He was having an honest conversation with his friend while relishing the ride his countrymen are taking him on. And though Landon agreed that it wasn't likely that the U.S. would win its first World Cup, he said if they play the way they're playing, they can absolutely compete against any team in this world. So, how have they been playing? Probably the best in U.S. men's national team history. The Paraguay win featured relentless pressure, with the U.S. spending 4 times more time in Paraguay's final third of the field than Paraguay did in America's. They also had 54 touches in the penalty area, which was the most for a team in a World Cup game since Spain in 2010. Paraguay may not be a blue-blood football country, but it has shown flashes of great defense when beating Brazil and Argentina in the run-up to this World Cup. Not against the U.S., though, which tallied its highest goal total in World Cup history last week. Friday, meanwhile, was a defensive masterclass for America. Yes, it controlled the ball 70% of the time in the first half and got the benefit of an own goal for its opening score. But for a 45-minute stretch spanning the first and second half, the U.S. didn't allow a shot. Just as notable, the States were playing without their best player, attacking midfielder Christian Pulisic, who was out with a left calf injury. Since America has clinched its group victory, Pulisic will have the luxury of resting against Turkey on Thursday if needed. Look, the U.S. is still 35-1 to win this thing, which is the 11th best odds in the tourney, but this is up from 50-1 when the World Cup started. Those two group play wins certainly helped America surge, But overwhelming fan support doesn't hurt. As analyst Zlatan Ibrahimovic said, "When you have this support, it's difficult to beat you." Then he added, "If you didn't believe before, I will repeat. Start believing." This is a soccer country right now. The U.S. is playing the best, or at least close to the best, it ever has. And it's all happening on its home soil. Can the Americans win it? Logic says, in your dreams, vibes, that this could be a dream come true. Next, World Cup is a mess that leaves you wanting more. This was written by Noah Hiles from the Pittsburgh Post-Gazette. Philadelphia. Eating a turkey sandwich on the floor of the press box at Lincoln Financial Field wasn't exactly the welcome to the World Cup moment I envisioned upon learning I'd get to cover the globe's biggest sporting event. Alas, that's indeed where I found myself within an hour of Friday evening's Brazil-Haiti match in the city of brotherly love. I was frustrated, perhaps more than I've ever been while covering a game, a statement only my former beat partners can truly appreciate. The World Cup has long been an item I hoped to check off my career bucket list, but at that moment, I would have considered any other assignment to be an upgrade. FIFA has long boasted a reputation for being disorganized. I witnessed that firsthand Friday evening. Navigating to and from the stadium was a logistical nightmare, even for folks like me who had access to a free shuttle bus. Lines were long and directions were limited. There were countless volunteers available to assist, but very few who actually had an answer. Everyone from fans and workers to the media seemed overwhelmed. Yet none of it mattered when the match started. I kept a running journal of the World Cup experience. It included plenty of complaints about FIFA's incompetence, but even more positive notes that the event has to offer. On paper, Friday evening shouldn't have gone down as a night to remember. Brazil dominated Haiti by a final of 3-0, and it really wasn't that close. The work accommodations couldn't have been worse. Even the press dining stunk, but in the end, I really didn't care. It's not difficult to find things to dislike about FIFA as an organization. As far as sports leagues go, they're probably the dirtiest of them all, but not even their grimy fingerprints can tarnish the greatness of the World Cup. That's all the time we have left for today. We hope you've enjoyed listening to Valley Eye Radio, and we thank you for being a listener. This is Karen signing off.
1: 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Access to this program is solely for persons who cannot read the original printed version due to a visual impairment or other disability. 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
4: Hi, my name is Kathy, and I'll be reading the Country Journal, published June 18, 2026. The first article, Chester Theater Shows 100 Words for Snow. The Chester Theater Company opens their 2026 season with a production of 100 Words for Snow, a one-woman play by Taddy Hennessy at Williams College's 62 Center for Theater and Dance as part of their Summer at the 62 Center performance series. 100 Words for Snow follows a 15-year-old girl named Rory, who, upon discovering that her father had been planning a trip for the two of them to the North Pole just before his unexpected death, decides to carry out his plan and embark on the journey herself. Layered, complex, and as beautiful as snowfall, Hennessy's play is an epic Arctic adventure about adolescence, grief, love, and being an explorer in a melting world. The production is directed by Chester Theatre Company co-artistic director Michelle Ong Hendrick and stars hero Marguerite, who also happens to be Ong Hendrick's daughter, as Rory. The mother-daughter duo, however, are not new to the play, as 100 Words for Snow was staged at Chester Theatre Company last summer with the same creative team. The 2025 production was named as one of the 10 best of the year in the Berkshire Eagle, and Marguerite, who is currently a student in the UCSD MFA acting program, received Berkshire Theatre's Outstanding Actress in a Play Award for her role. Upon first reading the script last year, Marguerite recalled feeling drawn to the play because of how much of herself she saw in her character. "There's a lot about Rory that reminds me of who I was at 15," she said. "So much of it reminded me of the ups and downs that so many of my teenage friends and I were navigating, but blown up to a scale that reflects how huge that time in your life feels." She also felt that this script had the potential to allow audiences to talk about grief and loss in a way that is kind of taboo in a lot of Western cultures. Being a one-woman show, 100 Words for Snow poses the fundamental challenge for the performer of juggling various elements, from learning a large amount of text and choreography to sharpening accents. Marguerite found that the biggest challenge was really allowing herself to come through the character. "Rory feels very close to me in some ways, and at first I think I kind of resisted letting my own self through into the performance because it felt really vulnerable, like I was really letting people into my story, not just Rory," she said. "But it just didn't work, and I kept bumping up against this feeling of sort of hiding inside the performance, so I had to let go of that fear." The vulnerability clearly translated, though, as audiences resonated with the show in a way that surprised even Marguerite. "Something that has been profoundly moving about this piece that I wasn't expecting was how many people would come up to me afterward or reach out to me to tell me about a loved one that passed and the way that this play touched them," she said. "We don't talk about grief enough and how profound it is, and I didn't realize it until the show had opened." Marguerite added that she believes part of the reason the show has this power to bring people together is because live theater requires people to be in the same physical space as other people going through the same experience while witnessing a performer go through that journey in real time. "You have to share breath with other people," she said. "That presence is why this play works at all. No one would be interested in seeing me talk for 100 minutes to the camera." In the years since Marguerite first immersed herself in the world of the play, her personal experiences have also given her a new perspective on the show and its themes. "My acting program lost a member of the class above me this year, right around the time I started reviewing the show. So grief and the ways we navigate it and the absolute necessity of having community in those times is fresh to me in a way that it wasn't last year," she said. Although this upcoming remount is essentially the same as last year's production, with blocking and design elements all preserved, it will also be slightly different due to having to adapt to a new theater, as well as the fact that Marguerite is a different actor than she was last summer. "Within the container of what we created last year, there's room for new discoveries," she said. "I think audiences who loved it last year will get to see all their favorite moments, but will also have new colors and depths to be surprised by." As this year's production approaches, Marguerite said that she hopes audience members take whatever they need with them from the show. "If it lights a fire under your belly to get more involved in your local climate activism group, wonderful," she said. "If it gives you the push to call your mom, hurrah. If it makes you feel seen in your grief or gives you the courage to share your grief with someone, amazing. 100 Words for Snow runs June 23rd through the 27th at the Center Stage Theater at the 62 Center for the Theater and Dance, 100 Main Street, Williamstown. Tickets can be purchased by visiting chestertheater.org or by calling 413-354-7771. And next in Blandford, Cemetery Commissioner responds to complaint. Board member and Cemetery Commissioner Ted Cousineau responded to George Reichert's complaints of the lack of cemetery maintenance in the town's burial grounds. Reichert spoke of broken headstones, headstones listing or fallen, and general care plus the removal of downed trees. Cousineau said the downed trees were all dead or dying ash and threatened grave sites. Most of the headstones that are broken were broken years ago because of inappropriate and improper attempts to correct listing stones. At the time, the approach was to cement the area around a stone, but frost heaves dislocated stones and they fell. The stones need a deeper concrete foundation, and some of the headstones weigh as much as a ton or more, requiring special equipment that the cemetery does not have. Families of the deceased have been informed of needed foundation work, and some families have provided funding for that purpose. Cousineau said this could be as much as $5,000 to $7,000. Reichert would like to see a plan outlining care and maintenance of the town cemeteries. He said he found only 3 meeting minutes for the commission during the last year, with little or no information. Reichert maintained work needs to be done, and he suggested asking for volunteers to help. We do not have enough tax dollars to do what needs to be done, he said, and added that the cemetery commissioners need to ask for volunteers. Cousineau reminded Reichert of the liability issue. The families own the stones, he said, and proposed a paid position for cemetery maintenance and that the commissioners need to be creative and see what works for other towns. Board Chair Jackie Curry said, we can talk about it, referring to making this a priority for the town, trying to give the commissioners what they need. In other Blandford news, Town Administrator Christina Ferreira told the board that the request for proposal for a treasurer-collector has been posted. The fire department will take possession of the brush truck after July 1st, and any requests for reclassification need to be turned in and reviewed prior to the close of the fiscal year. She asked about the disposition of any surplus town equipment now on stage in the gym. Some has been labeled by departments as disposable, others to be kept until the library moves back into its expanded facility. There was a question for what department is responsible for keeping town contracts. The clerk's office is not responsible for this, but according to Mass General laws, it is the town accountant. Highway Superintendent Ray Holte spoke about an upcoming 10-year contract for Chapter 90 funds. These current funds will be used for $39,000 engineering study for the Beech Hill Road Bridge. He said he will send the purchase agreement for the dirt roller to legal counsel for review and ask for permission to submit a grant for culvert funding. Curry reported that the last meeting on the Energy Project Siting and Engagement Committee will be June 17th. The board will announce its summer schedule at their next meeting. The board approved the following appointments. Theodore Cousineau as Pioneer Valley Planning Commission alternate, Robert Holmes as interim highway laborer, and Nathan Sperry as State Inspector of Animals. All these appointments are for July 1st, 2026 through June 30th, 2027. And now in Huntington, library landscaping gets facelift. The outdoor plantings at the Huntington Public Library took on a fresh new look thanks to a $1,000 grant from the Carmel Fund. Each year, the grant funds library improvement projects. Trustee Chair Linda Siska said she was inspired to pursue this project after being inspired by the community garden next door on the grounds of the former Murray Field Elementary School. Siska said that the idea was further developed through a conversation she had with Paul Waite. We talked about how nice it would be to do some planting of native species around the library as pollinators and which would attract birds and also just for the beauty. At the same time, we would be reducing lawn care and mowing, she said. Waite came up with a landscape plan and purchased the plants. He and Siska did the planting, along with Library Director Amanda Loisel's parents, Cindy and Rick Loisel, and Richard Mansfield of Worthington. Jackson Mansfield donated the bark mulch that was used. All the labor was volunteer. Waite has had a landscaping business for 40 years, and he exclusively uses native plants in his designs. He chose plants that were native pollinators, would work in the sun or shade pattern on the grounds, and were low enough that they wouldn't block the library's windows. Grant money paid for Waite's design and the purchase of plants. Working with the cardboard planting and mulching was all pro bono. They pulled invasive plants and added to the number of plantings. After lifting the sod, they placed cardboard down to kill the grass and weeds. After planting, they covered each area with 4 to 5 inches of bark mulch to keep the roots cool and the weeds down. Right now, Waite explained they are deep watering the area with 2

0: This broadcast service is provided by Valley iRadio. The material being read is the copyright property of the publications being read. Access to this program is solely for persons who cannot read the original printed version due to a visual impairment or other disability. By continuing to listen, you confirm that you have such a condition.
1: 10-mile backpacking trip from Fontana Dam, North Carolina, to Damascus, Virginia, we had no idea what adventures and misadventures lay ahead. We had no idea that on our very first night in the Great Smoky Mountains, we would come face to face with a large black bear, who would lunge forward, clamp his enormous jaws around another hiker's backpack, which happened to be lying by my feet, and lumber off into the woods with it. We never imagined that the same fearless bear would return to the campsite a half a dozen times throughout the night while we were snuggled in our two-person sleeping bag, or that we would be standing outside of our tent at midnight, blowing whistles as the bear slowly approached us, the beam of light from our headlamps igniting the bear's eyes in a golden yellow, or that Tom would pick up a medium-sized boulder and lift it over his head in case the bear came any closer, or that other backpackers who had been sleeping in the nearby shelter would race towards us with their headlamps shining like spotlights through the shadowed forest, and one of them would dispense bear spray directly into the bear's face to finally ward it off for the last time. Or that due to this close encounter, Smoky Mountain National Park officials would close the campsite to hikers the following day. This is the longest backpacking trip that Tom and I have ever embarked on. In our attempt to hike all 2,200 miles of the Appalachian Trail, we know that we need to amp up the mileage with each trip that we take. At 61 and 69 years old, we likely have limited time before our bodies protest against this type of strenuous activity. But being out here is about so much more than making miles and achieving a goal. It's about rediscovering who we are away from the creature comforts we're accustomed to. Away from the chaos, away from the responsibilities, away from the noise. As I write this, we are halfway through our trip. We've been out here on trail for 13 days, hiking between 9 and 11 hours each day. We have been awed by the power of nature in the aftermath of Hurricane Helene, been pelted by torrential rain while thunder rumbled overhead, and have melted in 90-degree heat under a blazing sun. We have stood on the highest mountain on the entire Appalachian Trail, the 6,640-foot summit of Kawoe, formerly known as Klingman's Dome, played Who's Going to Blink First with a 5-foot-long snake. We've stood atop mountains looking at views that have taken our breath away, and we've sat side by side on the ground in the middle of the forest, our legs stretched out on the dirt and our heads leaning back against our backpacks, simply watching the clouds dance across the sky. Tonight we have pitched our tent on a bed of pine needles under a tree not far from the summit of Big Bald. We are surrounded by twisted, gnarled trees and rocks the size of mobile homes. It feels as though we are in a cloak and dagger mystery novel. After eating our freeze-dried dinner of beef and pasta, we walked 150 feet up the trail to a small viewpoint where we sat down on a large flat rock for almost an hour while waiting for the sun to meet the horizon. We talked about everything and nothing, important things and nonsensical things. We relived our days out here so far, reminisced about past adventures and future plans, talked about family, life, dreams. I snuggled in closer to Tom as the air chilled, and we waited. The sun hung low. Clouds caught the fading sunlight, and the golden orb blazed through them with such intensity that we briefly looked away. But when the sun drifted lower, we watched the world catch fire in shades of crimson, orange, and gold. Like strokes on canvas, the sky was transformed, leaving us breathless. Our conversation paused, the earth slowed, the world existed only in the present moment, time stood still. Once the sun disappeared behind the distant ridges, leaving the lingering shades of blue and pink and purple behind, Tom and I stood, bowed our heads, and praised God for his goodness. Then we slowly walked hand in hand back to our tent as darkness descended on the forest. Over the past 8 years of backpacking, with well over 1,000 miles completed, there are about 5 nights on trail that I will never forget. This is now one of them. Stay tuned for the second half of our backpacking trip in a future edition of the newspaper. But unfortunately, the name of the columnist is not in here. And next up, nationwide bell ringing event takes place July 4th.

0: in Blandford. Blandford will take part in the nationwide bell-ringing event celebrating the 250th birthday on Saturday, July 4th, 2026. People may bring lawn chairs and listen to patriotic music at 1:45 p.m. at the steps of the White Church while awaiting the start of the bell ringing. They may bring handbells, sleigh bells, cowbells, or any kind of bell to join in the event. There will be a dramatic reading of the Declaration of Independence at 2:15 p.m. School-aged children will be asked to go to the Historical Society yard to ring Blandford's Old North Church bell along with the bells that they bring. Then, at 2:50 p.m., the bells will peal across the nation. The Historical Society invites everyone to participate in the celebration. According to the National Bell Festival website, the Bell Festival invites bells and bell towers across America to ring out together on Independence Day, creating a canopy of sound over the nation. Cathedrals and churches, community organizations and historical structures, national parks and memorials, and people from coast to coast are encouraged to gather and contribute to the sound. This symbolic gesture of ringing bells together celebrates our commitment to community, honors our nation's incredible past, and inspires the next generation of American patriots. The Blandford Historical Society invites everyone by ringing bells simultaneously with neighbors across the nation to raise a patriotic clangor from sea to shining sea. And now in Goshen, Highland Ambulance EMS offers Thayer Scholarship. Highland Ambulance EMS Inc. honored Pat Thayer at a reception held on Thursday, June 4th. Over the past 20 years, she has served on the board of Highland Ambulance, during the last 7 years as board president. During her tenure, Thayer of Ashfield helped navigate Highland Ambulance EMS through their most challenging time of the COVID pandemic. She holds an MS and an RN degree in nursing from University of Massachusetts and has several decades of experience in dealing with medical emergencies. Ashfield is one of six towns that Highland Ambulance provides EMS services. Thayer retired as Highland Ambulance EMS Inc. board president on January 31st. Dennis Bannister of Williamsburg replaced her. The scholarship will be funded through ancillary donations made to Highland Ambulance. And now in Worthington, the Rolland Scholarship applications due June 30th. The late Art and Peg Rolland established a scholarship fund to benefit citizens of Worthington seeking to further their educational goals. The annual interest earned on the fund is distributed each year to qualified students by a committee consisting of the town clerk, a member of the select board, and a school committee member. The requirements for consideration are: the applicant must have been a resident of Worthington for at least 2 years prior to the date of application. The applicant must be a high school or secondary school graduate pursuing a course of study at an approved school or college. The applicant must demonstrate financial need. Applications must be postmarked no later than June 30th. All application essays must be typed in order to receive consideration. Each scholarship awarded will be for at least $500, but the actual amount and the number of scholarships awarded will depend on the number of applications received and the fund interest available. Funds will be distributed by September 1st, payable to the appropriate institution. To apply, please complete the form and mail to Rolland Scholarship Committee, care of Town Hall, Post Office Box 247, Worthington, 01098, or leave in the drop box outside the town hall door. Amy Wang, Select Board, Katrine Kaminsky, Town Clerk, and Deborah Clapp, Worthington School Committee, are on the Scholarship Committee. And now in Plainfield, annual Firefighters Barbecue Road Race to be held on September 6th. The Plainfield Volunteer Firefighters Association hosts the 55th Annual Firefighters Barbecue and 50th Plainfield Road Race on Labor Day weekend, Sunday, September 6th. Barbecue tickets are now available from any Plainfield firefighter, EMT, or fire association member. People should not wait until the day of the event to purchase their ticket. This is Plainfield's largest annual gathering. The meal includes barbecue chicken, baked potatoes, corn in the cob, as well as homemade coleslaw, dinner roll, slice of watermelon, and a beverage. The cost is $20 for adults, $10 per child under 12. The barbecue chicken, baked potato, and corn in the cob are all cooked on a giant open fire pit built by firefighters 2 years ago. The cooking fire starts at 6 a.m., cooking through the morning to be ready for a 1 p.m. serving time. The day's event will include a giant silent raffle with tickets on sale at the food tent. There is live music featuring the Curtis Rich Review. The 50th Plainfield Road Race started in 1976 as a 1.1-mile loop around the center of town on a deceptive, difficult course. Registration is free on the day of the event. Race start time is 1:15 p.m. Winners of both the overall race and children under 12 get their names inscribed on race bowls that are on display at the Shaw Memorial Library throughout the year. The giant silent raffle is put together during the summer months preceding the barbecue by the volunteer Fire Association members who seek donated items throughout Western Mass. If people would like to donate an item, new items only, packaged and sealed, they should contact a firefighter or EMT or drop off the item Thursday evenings at the safety complex at 38 North Central Street after 7 p.m. Raffle winners are picked the day of the event. And now in South Worthington, 7R's Academy eager to hold July 12th concert. The 7R's Academy, 15 Ireland Street, just off Route 122, will hold 6 concerts beginning Sunday, July 12th and running through Sunday, August 16th at 4 p.m. Their family and friends opener marks the 250th anniversary of the birth of the USA. The program will feature a fantastic array of American music, including Gershwin, Copland, Joplin, Blake, Fragiati, Waller, Schoenfeld, Volcom, Brubeck, and songs of late 7R's co-founder Roland Young Schrade. Rory Ann Schrade, Linnell James, and Christopher James will be at the pianos, and violinist Alex Walls, pianist-composer Clifton J. Jerry Noble Jr., and bass baritone John Henry Thomas will add their tremendous gifts. From riffs on Yankee Doodle to more serious fare, there will be lots of fun. And next, sadly, I do have an obituary. Sybil Whitaker, St. Peter Mezajewski, 94, passed away peacefully on June 8th, surrounded by the children who were the center of her life. She was born on November 17th, 1931, the eldest daughter of 12 children born to Clara and Clifford Whitaker. She was proudly the last surviving member of the Chester High School class of 1949. Sybil was predeceased by her husbands Victor in 1960 and Stanley in 2006. She leaves to cherish her memory, her children, Kathy, Tom, Victor, Francis, Susan, Sam, and Sheila. A funeral home service was held on June 16th. And next up, the Hilltown Hikers spend the weekend camping. The Western Massachusetts Hilltown Hikers spent an off-the-grid camping weekend at Indian Hollow Campground in Chesterfield with great company, food, hiking, exploring, and most importantly, relaxing. The lazy East Branch was where they floated every afternoon, and some fell asleep enjoying the wildlife and paddling to the beautiful sights on the river. They lost one tent, saw Jupiter and Venus in the June night sky, climbed up to the Overlook Pinnacle Trail, explored Dead Branch Forest, and enjoyed every minute of all 3 nights of campfires. These group camping events are open to the public, whether a first-timer or seasoned camper. The Indian Hollow Campground is available for rent to groups like nonprofits and other civic groups. And that's it for today. Thank you for listening to Valley Eye Radio.
1: 5 surprising ways hemp helps the planet. Long used to treat maladies from anxiety to inflammation, hemp is now being used to build cars, brew beer, and innovate other sustainable solutions. By National Geographic staff, published September 1st, 2022, National Geographic. Hemp already has a good reputation for use in medicine. As a member of the same species as the marijuana plant, Cannabis sativa, hemp contains cannabidiol, a compound more commonly known as CBD. By activating certain receptors in the brain that help regulate the nervous system, CBD is often used to treat anxiety, insomnia, and inflammation. Studies also suggest it can help with epilepsy, chronic pain, and addiction. In recent years, however, the plant's uses have expanded beyond the medical realm. Hemp is now being used to build race cars, brew more sustainable beer, and add a protein boost to any meal. Here's a look at five surprising new uses for hemp. 1. Microbe killer. CBD kills certain types of bacteria very effectively, as Australian researchers have discovered. This means that the active ingredient in hemp has advanced to become a candidate for a new type of antibiotic. It is already being used for asthma and pain. 2. Pit stop visitor. Hemp fiber is stable, elastic, lightweight, and biodegradable, making it an excellent replacement for plastic. Batteries add hundreds of pounds to electric vehicles, reducing efficiency. So EV manufacturers are increasingly using hemp as a composite ingredient in car interiors and bodies. In 2019, Porsche even built race car body parts from the fibers. The oil recovered from harvested hemp plants can also be used to make diesel fuel. 3. Wonder Textile. Hemp plants are armed against climate change. They are 6 times more efficient than cotton when it comes to water usage, as researchers from the Lebanese Institute of Agricultural Engineering and Bioeconomy have discovered. In addition, 3 times more hemp than cotton can be grown in the same area, and their carbon dioxide emissions are similar when the entire production process is considered. 4. Thirst quencher. Swiss researchers have created a beer that replaces 3/4 of the hops, normally used for brewing beer, with hemp flowers, creating a lager indistinguishable from one made with 100% hops. This is much more sustainable, they say. In Switzerland, the flowers of the hemp plant are considered a waste product in the industrial production process. Hemp is a hardy plant that needs few pesticides and little fertilizer to thrive, and doesn't seem to care about the heat and erratic weather conditions climate change is generating worldwide. There are no taste disadvantages to making beer from hemp, a blind taste test showed. 5. Protein bomb. Hemp seeds are rich in protein, about the same amount as beef, as well as high-quality amino acids, fiber, and omega-3 fatty acids, making them a valuable protein alternative for vegans. Scientists are developing pasta, tofu, and various meat substitutes from hemp. That's all for now. Cheers from Sarah Sears.
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3: I'm once again reading from the Asheville News, the June 2026 edition. Our first article for today is Town Selects Artists for Lighted Boat Parade on Lake. The town of Asheville is pleased to announce the final selection of artworks for the Asheville Lighted Boat Parade. 12 artists or teams will each receive a $1,000 grant to build their proposed artwork and present it at the free all-ages event on September 12th. Asheville's Lighted Boat Parade is a celebration of art, culture, and the town's rural landscape, connecting people at Asheville Lake. An open call was publicized this year. An independent 5-person jury reviewed 17 proposals, selecting 12 for grants and recognizing 2 with Juror's Choice Awards. We are so excited for the public to see these amazing ideas come to life and to light, said Alexis Federjensenko, Asheville town clerk and the project organizer. The 12 grantees, including artists from Asheville, Western Massachusetts, Greater Boston, and Southern Vermont, are as follows: Beacon of Hope and Razzle Dazzle, Frog Boat, In the Night Garden, Lake Maids and Men of Asheville, NESEA Celebrates Sustainable Asheville, Parasite, The Beacon of Democracy, The Floating Field Guide, The Magic Pontoon Pumpkin Patch, The Nightingale and the Rose, Water Dragon, Whimsical Life on the Lake. The Juror's Choice Artworks, which will receive stipends to participate, are Diatom by Rachel Thurn of South Deerfield, and Limnades by Mary Ann Binns and Bob Binns of Chicopee. Participants bring expertise spanning visual arts, fabrication, performance, digital arts, and environmental and community practices. The selected artistic concepts incorporate sculpture, sound, performance, and kinetics. In addition to the lighted elements provided by LED string or strip lights, spotlights, solar lights, and glow in the dark paint. Vessels will include fishing boats, row and sail boats, canoes, kayaks, rafts, and pontoon boats. Some will be paddled and others will be propelled with low horsepower trolling motors. On Saturday, September 12, the event will begin with food, music, and land-based performances at Belding Memorial Park. The water-based portion of the evening will open with a paddled mishoon, that's an indigenous dugout canoe, created by local nonprofit No Loose Braids, connecting the event to the deeper history of watercraft in the region. At dusk, all participating artworks will parade on Ashfield Lake as hundreds of visitors look on from the shore. The event will culminate with an award ceremony with cash prizes and local gift certificates in several best of categories. The Ashfield Lighted Boat Parade is free and open to all. Event timing, parking details, and other logistics will be announced in July. Our next article is from Elmer's. It's entitled Elmer's Community Center Invites New Members for Board Roles. This was written by Ariel Brooks. It has been so wonderful to see community members in the building recently. We had an amazing turnout for our April 9 event, a kitchen takeover by Lindsay Allen of Fernhill Farm, combined with a fun trivia night hosted by Carter J. Carter. Were you among those who knew that Julia Child once developed a successful shark repellent? A few weeks ago, we again got to sample Lindsay's yummy eats and then listen to stories that ranged from regaining control of grandpa's ashes to tips for nature pee. We're still sorting out plans for summer events, but we'll post dates and details to Facebook and our email list and hang posters around town. This brings us to our big appeal. Last summer, we were in a financial pinch point. Many of you showed up for fundraising events or gave donations, and the combined effort worked. After finishing construction and paying off the additional costs for the professional paint job, the organization's finances have stabilized in a way that seems really promising for long-term sustainability. We are now in a people pinch point, and we need you to step up to become a board member. To take you back, we started with 12 ants marching together in the fall of 2022. Two were a huge help through the community input phase before leaving the board due to demands of work and family. Two more got us through fundraising and the triumphant building purchase and then moved away or went back to school. Two shifted into steward roles after the huge lift of getting the kitchen back up to code and the restaurant launched. And the remaining six continued trundling together all the way through the enormous 2025 construction project. Having lifted the heavy weight to get Elmer's back off the ground, the remaining original board members are hoping to pass the torch during the next year. For those who have been involved in early stage businesses or nonprofits, you know that the transition from founders to successors is a tricky moment, but now is a great time to make this handover. We have two steady, creative, and intrepid board members who have joined us in the last year and will serve as a strong bridge to the future. We have wonderful tenants, a great restaurant partner, thanks Wicked Good Cafe, and an amazing building manager who has taken a lot of the day-to-day building caretaking burden off the shoulders of the nonprofit board. We're recruiting a cohort of five board members who can come in together this summer and help imagine the next phase of Elmer's revival and long-term thriving. What would you love to see at Elmer's? A community resilience hub, guest bartender cocktail nights, the return of salsa dancing. Here are some of the specific tasks we hope new board members will take on initially. Do any of these call to you? If you like seeing art up on Elmer's walls, we need someone to coordinate with artists and the Wicked Good Cafe. If you have enjoyed open mic or trivia night, we need someone to coordinate these monthly events. If you enjoyed game night, movie night, art night, or any other special event, we need people to dream up and coordinate these events. Feel comfortable with money? Then you could be our next treasurer. If you like to write or spend a lot of time on social media, we could use more help with our communications and outreach efforts. Are you a fried dough fanatic? We need someone to learn the ropes this year and to help keep this town tradition alive for years to come. Elmer's will be what we as a community make of it, and we need your help if you want to see this space flourish. If you're passionate about community spaces and have other ideas how to bring the people of Ashfield together in this space, we want to meet you. Email us at email@elmerssteeringcommittee@gmail.com to set up a meeting with Ariel, our board president, to learn more about the time commitment, the current state of the project, and plans for tradition. Thank you. Ariel Brooks is board president of Elmer's Community Center. This next article is New Bylaw Guides ADU Buildings. It was written by the Ashfield News staff. Residents at town meeting unanimously posted an update to town bylaws to conform with state law that now allows construction of accessory dwelling units by right. But they went further, allowing larger ADUs at the recommendation of the planning board, which tapped consultants with the Franklin County Council of Governments. The key points of difference with the state law are that Ashfield will allow larger ADUs to accommodate construction that is more easily compliant with ADA disability standards. That is meant to support elderly residents. Also, to restrict the distance of the ADU from the main unit to minimize sprawl. The warrant article, which prompted some questions but no debate on the motion, means that even without seeking a special permit, Ashfield will allow ADUs of up to 1,200 square feet in size versus 900 square feet maximum allowed by state law if placed within 100 feet of the principal dwelling. Anyone seeking to build further than 100 feet from the main home would need to seek a special permit. One resident asked about the impact of ADUs on sewage capacity in the village center and was reassured that the treatment system can handle an increase. In the discussion, questions came up about the possible use of ADUs not to alleviate a housing shortage, but provide income through short-term rentals. Adam Bright of the Planning Board said that the panel expects to develop a future bylaw on short-term rentals. He told town meeting that the board will be soliciting input in the coming year. Bright said the board will be considering the possibilities of preventing corporations from owning multiple units as tourist-only sites marketed as short-term rentals. Todd Olanek rose in support of the bylaw change and noted the shortage of available housing in Ashfield, saying it is tough for young people to find and to purchase homes. Our next article is from First Congregational Church. It was written by Hetty Startup, and it's entitled Change in Our Congregation. When a minister leaves from a UCC/Congregational Church, there is an established process in place that the United Church of Christ follows for what happens next, outlining what steps each church community will take. It is specific to each congregation, not boilerplate. But usually a period of up to 2 years is set aside during which a temporary minister might be called while a search is undertaken for a permanent or settled minister. This allows time and space for any grieving or healing or both when the current minister leaves. I personally experienced this process for the first time when long-serving minister Kate Stevens left in 2015, at the same time that the church had embarked on a major capital campaign. Those events were also marked by preparations and celebrations for Ashfield's 250th anniversary. A lot of work was needed by the next year to call Reed Heyer, someone new, and we eventually found the Reverend David Jones after a period of time when we had an interim minister. Unbeknownst to us then was the fact that David would begin his work about the same time that we were all experiencing the COVID-19 pandemic. About 6 years later, we are undertaking a new search and call process. A good proportion of the work involved in hiring someone new, now as in the past, falls to the church deacons who manage our pastoral and spiritual care. They presented their ideas for what happens next, including our search plans, at the church's May 17 congregational meeting. One of the unique challenges of this transition is that our church is immersed in co-occurring endeavor, a process called transformation, in which we partner with the larger regional UCC conference to look at our mission as well as plan for the future in all sorts of ways. I see a pattern here which gives me hope. Managing to juggle a bunch of things at the same time, at the very least doing two things at once, is something all parents experience. So we should be able to begin our search for a temporary interim minister while continuing to pursue the work of the Transformation Committee. But how we handle all this will depend on who we all are as individuals. Our church moderator, Nancy Marshall, shared with me recently that for her, change always makes me think of the sign on the wall in my sewing room that says, "Do not fear tomorrow, for God is already there." Nancy says it is very comforting that the changes our church is facing are ones none of us have to face alone. Each of us has our church community to help us show up for one another. As we understand after waves of mixed emotions, surprise, shock, concern, joy, anger, compassion, why Reverend David has been called to a new position, most of us all have had concerns handling the prospect of a new minister. Change is hard. Some of us found the last interim ministry awkward. Seen from this vantage point, 6 years later, I believe we also found a greater capacity then to dig deeper and grow stronger in our work and in our missions. And Reverend David has helped guide us to a time of strength and resilience. We have binding circles of care, such as our prayer circle, which is managed by Carolyn Mack. We have an amazing elders group who infuse us with their joy, warmth, and deep wisdom. In addition to these informal gatherings, we have a governing ethos that is congregational, allowing for inclusive, sustained discernment, especially around difficult things that might ordinarily polarize us. Some of us have also admitted that David is young, talented, with a growing family, in need of more income that our church can sustain for decades. These are the realities. Although it is impossible to see how else it could have occurred, the timing of his announcement was a bit hard, as his paternity leave for baby Oscar has coincided with the last few months of his call with us. Katie, to whom David is married, is already back at work teaching. Our plans are as follows. We will celebrate David's last sermon, June 21, and then move forward towards his last day with us on June 28 in what is called a service of release. What an interesting word that is. suggestive of other kinds of release, the release from jail or prison, the release of a song or movie into the world, and the ultimate release, one that might take as much time as it is to get born. Yes, the release of death into rebirth. It is why entrances and exits, or saying hello and goodbye, are the wellspring of many kinds of human interaction. It's comforting to me, and perhaps to Reverend David too, that his new job will connect us to the wider UCC community in southern New England without completely cutting us off from his interest and curiosity in us all. It is still hard to say goodbye as he and Katie and sons Hugo and Oscar begin to go to church by another road when the road taken is no longer with us. But perhaps that is not true in a spiritual sense. I can't help but think that the word release is a kind of birth of something new. Through David's parental leave and then his actual leaving us at the end of June, we look forward to worshiping together and with you as well in this tender time of transition. Alice Barrett was to lead a creative workshop on May 31. Nancy Hoff and Meg Riley are planning contemplative worship with Tay's music on June 7. The service of release with our UCC area minister, Reverend Liz Garrigan Beyer, on June 28, will end David's covenant of ministry with us. Then it's on into July with our Lakeside service and Sanderson Sunday. There is a season for everything. The next article is The View from Tough End by Nan Burrell. It's called The Challenge of Empty Porches. By the time you hear this, I'll be back home wondering whether it's late winter or deep summer based on the recent weather reports. It could go either way. 90 degrees already in Asheville? Impossible. For the past few months, I've been in Hot Town, New Orleans, working on the jazz festival there, and I'm driving back home to a town that will look significantly different from the one I left in December. Even more significant to me is how different it's going to feel from the town I've lived in since 2005. From the beginning, my Asheville experience was rooted in daily interactions with Norm Nye and Phil Nolan in those early years. Phil was not only master of the dump and a regular customer at Elmer's, but he was a daily staple at his father's store, neighbors as well. Norm was my neighbor and my dad's closest friend, and the two of them would amber into Elmer's every Monday morning to sit at table number 12 and entertain us all with their old-fashioned wit and stories. Most of my afternoon walks around the neighborhood, especially in summer, culminated in a storytelling session on Norm's front porch or in his kitchen. Somehow, rational thought had wandered off into the woods, replaced by the serious conviction that Norm Nye would always be there, right around the corner, way into his second century of life. Bill Perlman came to breakfast at Elmer's every single morning, sat at table number 5 and held court, fixed issues, sorted stuff out, and gave his opinion. The number of times in a week Bill still works his way into my planning table is not necessarily surprising, as he was such a part of my everyday reality for so many years, even long after his own retirement from Asheville servitude. But even 3 months after his death, I think Bill will know. Stuart Harris's lineage dated back generations, tying him to Asheville's original building fathers. Walking by Town Hall on a Saturday morning without Stuart's self-constructed blue truck parked out back while he rebuilds Town Hall steeper is going to be emotional. These people, along with Mike Skalski, who skipped town in August 2020, were the building blocks of Asheville when I moved here 21 years ago. They told me how things worked and how things had always worked. They let me know that if I wanted to fit in, I had to follow the roots of the rules that had been laid centuries earlier. They never used those words. They just told the stories and built an opening that I could weave myself into if I wanted to, and I did. They weren't the only ones who did that, of course. Ashfield in the early aughts was filled with local icons like Willie and Marion Gray, Ruth and Clayton Craft, Nancy Garvin, and many others who were the ground pins of Ashfield history as I learned it. Their stories, histories, accents, and lineage to a past that existed with such vibrance in few other places would grab me by the heart, wrenching me from my beloved city, New Orleans. Nothing would ever pull me away from New Orleans, I thought, not even a hurricane. Then I met Ashfield and never looked back. Now when I'm in New Orleans, I long for Ashfield. When I'm in Ashfield, I'm grounded and content. And much of it has to do with the friendship of those people who have now moved on to join their own ancestors. The town I left 5 months ago was rich in living history. The town I pull back into will be a different one that might take a little longer to recognize. All of you who have lived in the town a lot longer than I have seen much more change than I. You've seen the town whittle itself from being a full-time farming community to a town that sports few farms, and yet you're still functioning. You've seen many more beloved local fair forebears slip away, and yet you still come to the farmer's market every Saturday. And while I've certainly seen many people go, these past few months have robbed me of a captain of my closest Ashfield ancestors, and returning to a town with empty porches where so many of my friends once sat is going to be complex and challenging. Thank goodness we still have Clarks, Fields, and Brian Dickinson, who I recently read is now an elected town constable. That story, all by itself, is going to grab my attention and give me the story worth driving back home and pulling up a chair for. This is The View from Tough End. Our next article is from the Double Edge Theater. It's entitled, Helping Double Edge Go Beyond. We wanted to send another big thank you to all those who donated to our Beyond the Theater Grassroots Fund Drive to sustain our work. More than 100 individuals and families donated. We named this Grassroots Fund Drive Beyond the Theater because over the years we have noticed that visitors often arrive expecting to see a performance and discover that our work extends far beyond the stage. There is often a moment of surprise, a realization that what we are building here is larger, more layered, and deeply rooted in the cultural and economic life of our region. If you have been following us on social media or on our monthly newsletter, you will see that we are attempting to share more about all the things we are doing. If you haven't yet, we invite you to follow us and sign up for our newsletter, which is an essential way our story continues to travel outward and reach new communities and audiences. Community Day. In May, we had a wonderful turnout for our Mother's Day edition of Community Day. It was uplifting to see so many smiling faces walking around our farm and participating in activities such as flying on bungees, singing, and playing music. Tickets on sale. The box office for our 2026 summer spectacle, Once a Blue Moon, Cada Luna Azul, directed by DE founder Stacy Klein, is now open for the general public. 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We hope to see you there. We look forward to sharing more exciting developments and announcements throughout the year. As always, feel free to call us at 413-628-0277. I'm going to finish with a poem from the Hilltown Poetry Corner. This is written by Ari Coal Miner, who's age 11. Where I'm from, I am from icy, frigid winters without much snow. The warm fireplace is cozy as we watch TV on the old dusty couch. I am from long winters with lots of shoveling. I am from cozy afternoons with hot cocoa. I am from fun summers at the lake with my grandparents. I am from jumping off waterfalls with my uncle and brother. I am from skiing in the backyard with my whole family. I am from Christmas Eves with my family. I am from my grandma's fresh-baked apple pie. On a cold Thanksgiving evening, I am from playing in the snow with my dogs, swimming and playing under the sun with my family. Once again, this was written by Ari Coal Miner, age 11. I have been reading from the June 2026 edition of the Ashfield News. I hope you have a very nice day.
4: Hi, my name is Bill Gasbrack. I am the secretary of the West Springfield Lions Club. I live in West Springfield, and we serve the community. It's a great organization. 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
3: I am reading from the Amherst Bulletin from Tuesday, June 23rd, 2026. Our first article is entitled, Residents Press Town on Ice. Town leaders say police won't physically intervene in federal immigration enforcement operations. Written by Scott Mersbach, staff writer. Dateline Amherst. Residents fearful of immigration and customs enforcement activity pressed town leaders Monday to do more to protect immigrants, arguing that documenting arrests is not enough. What town residents need to know is whether, as a matter of policy, the town will take action against immigration agents and authorities who are acting beyond their authority and breaking federal, state, and local law or otherwise endangering the public, Human Rights Commission Chairman Ronnie Walker said. Excuse me, that's Ronnie Parker. The comments came during a joint meeting of the Town Council, Human Rights Commission, and Community Safety and Social Justice Committee, where residents repeatedly questioned whether the town's policies provide meaningful protections for immigrants. The town has taken strong stances aimed at protecting immigrant communities from abuses by federal authorities, including through an executive order outlining actions town police and workers can take and a town council resolution calling for unlawful immigration enforcement to be prosecuted. But on Monday, town manager Paul Bockelman and police chief Gabriel Ting clarified that Amherst police will not physically intervene in ICE operations as they are occurring, even if it would be their personal impulse to do so. Bachelman said it would be irresponsible for municipal employees to attempt to stop an immigration enforcement action in progress, because doing so could expose the town to legal liability. It might not be legal, and that would be a liability situation for the town, and my responsibility is not to create a liability for the town, Bachelman said. Instead, the recommendation is to document, observe, and collect information and rely on the statement issued by Northwestern District Attorney David Sullivan that he would handle the prosecution of any illegal federal immigration activity. Our job, like any police job, is to collect the evidence and then present it to the district attorney, who makes the judgment on whether to bring a charge, Bachelman said. Bachelman and Ting informed members of the panels that despite appeals for more concrete ways to protect residents from violence, kidnapping, and deportation by ICE agents, the town will continue to follow specific protocols for non-cooperation. Ting said his department is an enforcement agency and not a prosecutor, and there is a misconception that police will be handcuffing ICE agents and interfering on behalf of residents. If something happens in real time, are we going to go in there and make a physical arrest? So the answer is probably no, simply because that could be construed as interference or obstruction of justice, Ting said. That's something we cannot do. We cannot break the law to try to enforce the law. ICE agents, he said, are dealing with federal law, while Amherst police have to abide by state and local laws. They have total jurisdiction, Ting said. He disagreed that this is passing the buck, calling it instead a collaboration with the agencies who have the ability to prosecute crimes, including Sullivan and State Attorney General Andrea Campbell. We have a policy of dealing with our immigrant community, Ting said. Our policies are generalized toward every single entity, that way we can specifically respond to any situation within that policy. Bachelman said he tried to align his March 3 executive order with actions of Governor Maura Healey, but the order will have to be updated because on her latest directive issued on May 28, Bachelman is working with town attorney KP Law on this. The existing order says ICE agents can't use town parking lots or town public areas to stage operations. This is an unprecedented situation, Bachelman said, adding that he wants to maintain allegiance to the rule of law. As a town, we have been outspoken and clear about our values as a community, Bachelman said. That includes protecting civil rights, dignity, and respect for others. He said he will be guided by two facts. Municipal employees do not participate in federal immigration law, and staff are committed to supporting residents affected by federal immigration enforcement. Bachelman said Tuesdays that questions about ICE come up a lot in neighborhood meetings, and he has tried to align those values with what's in the executive order. He said that no other town Amherst size has issued such an executive order, which will require constant review to ensure it's in compliance with the state. Parker, the Human Rights Commission chairwoman, said even though she's been a citizen for four decades, she worries every time she gets into her car that she'll be pulled over for how she looks and then become part of the criminal justice system. I'm supposed to be safe. I've been a citizen for more than 40 years. I'm a person who's never violated the smallest laws, Parker said. Parker and Deborah Ferrara, who co-chairs the Community Safety and Social Justice Committee, talked about the many vulnerable people in Amherst. People are afraid to go to school, to the doctors, to the hospital. People are afraid to go to the grocery store, Ferrara said. Ferrara added that she knows two people who have been harassed and arrested by ICE, one who has been deported and the other who is being held in what she described as a filthy detention center. Ferrara said the federal agents are violating the law, and for the town to just collect information and take photos makes no sense, pointing out that if she violated the law, she would be arrested and taken to jail. Yet, the town is choosing not to hold ICE agents accountable. If we have an executive order with no teeth, which is what you're telling me, we have an executive order with no enforcement, then it's not doing anything. It's just a piece of paper, Ferrara said. Ting said to not abide by the law would make Amherst Police a rogue agency and not a legitimate institution. Still, Ting said it's unfortunate that there are limitations, but his department does what it can to collaborate with both the Community Responders for Equity, Safety, and Service and the Diversity, Equity, and Inclusion Department. We are all in partnership to support our community, Ting said. Margaret Smith, a District 4 resident, said the executive order isn't explicit that an accessible online tool for citizens will exist to submit information about incidents. Why is this idea omitted from the executive order? Smith said. Katie Lasdowski of District 2 and a member of the Amherst Hub of the LUCE Immigrant Justice Network has concerns the town isn't committing to what is happening on the ground, but only referencing hypotheticals. There's nothing imaginary about the threat ICE poses to our community, Lasdowski said. Immigrants are already living in fear, scared to leave their homes for fear of being targeted by federal law enforcement. Lisa Pierce Bonifaz, who teaches at Fort River School, said the school community has been affected by ICE activity. She said there needs to be a commitment from town officials that public property is off limits for federal enforcement. We as teachers need to know if our police chief and those that are going to protect the residents and their children in our town, Pierce Bonifaz said. Our next article is written by Sam Ferland. It's entitled, A Life of Showing Up, Person of the Year. Gazette honor goes to Denise Devine, a Hadley resident who has made a habit of answering the call whenever her community needs her. Dateline, Hadley. Whether you're going through a tragedy or are in need of support, everyone needs a hero at times in life. Denise Devine has been that for many in the Hadley community through her fierce activism supporting students, families, and those in need. She's my kind of hero. She's done a lot for her community, especially for the town of Hadley, said Devine's daughter, Kelly Dunphy. She's kind, she's loving, she cares more about others than herself. Devine's selflessness and volunteer work led her to be named the Daily Hampshire Gazette's 2026 Person of the Year on Thursday. Devine is a parent and business owner, but most in the community know her as a friend. It's very humbling to me, Devine said about receiving the award in an interview last Monday. A Hadley resident for 33 years, Devine has spent nearly all that time with the Hadley Mothers Club, serving as a member and most recently as its president. She has helped lead fundraisers for schools and local scout troops and organized candidate forums. In addition to her time with the Mothers Club, Devine served a combined 14 years on local school councils and nearly 20 years with the Parent Teacher Organization. She also spent more than 20 years on the Special Education Parent Advisory Council and volunteered with Girl Scouts of Hadley. Devine is the religious education director at Most Holy Redeemer Church and co-owns Devine Overhead Doors in Hadley with her husband, Jerry. While she has spearheaded many initiatives, Devine, who Dumphy described as selfless, said none of her work would be possible without the

0: This broadcast service is provided by Valley iRadio. The material being read is the copyright property of the publications being read. Access to this program is solely for persons who cannot read the original printed version due to a visual impairment or other disability. By continuing to listen, you confirm that you have such a condition.
1: And her immediate and extended family, especially her husband of 40 years, and daughter. I do appreciate greatly the award, she said. Many of the friendships Divine has made along the way stem from her years of community service. She said she and other members of the Mothers Club often get together for dinner and host gatherings at local restaurants. She has no excuses with everything on her plate, and she still does it, said Peg Jekinowski, a friend of Divine's and a member of the Hadley Mothers Club. Reflecting on a difficult tragedy in her life, Jekinowski said Divine was the first person to show up on her door to check on her. When she thinks of Divine, Jekinowski said, she is reminded of 1 Corinthians 13, which she believes embodies her friend's character. Verses 4 to 7 state, love is patient, love is kind, it does not envy, it does not boast, it is not proud, it does not dishonor others, it is not self-seeking, it is not easily angered, it keeps no record of wrongs. Love does not delight in evil, but rejoices with the truth. It always protects, always trusts, always hopes, always perseveres. That is her. That is who Denise Divine is, Jekinowski said. Divine's daughter particularly admires her mother for founding and leading the Western Massachusetts local chapter of the National Fragile X Foundation, an organization that began in 1984 to support people impacted by Fragile X syndrome. The Divine family's journey with Fragile X started when Denise and Jerry Divine's son, Patrick Divine, age 35, was diagnosed at the age of 2. Divine said that Fragile X syndrome is a genetic disease similar to autism in some ways, which impacts the X chromosome. Our son Patrick has Fragile X syndrome, and we found that out when he was about 2 years old, Divine said. Back then, that was a pretty early diagnosis because it was still pretty unknown. At that time, Divine and her husband began learning about the syndrome. That is when she discovered the National Foundation, which hosts a yearly Fragile X conference to support families impacted by the syndrome. Divine said she went to her first conference with a friend, and some years later, in 2010, Divine brought her daughter to one of the conferences. While Dunphy was hesitant at first as a teenager, she looks back at the leap she took with her mother as a life-changing experience. I was a bit skeptical of it, because it was all very new to me. But she, meaning Divine, said, you can learn more, Dunphy recalled. She encouraged me to get on this flight and go to the conference, and now I don't want to ever miss a conference again. At the conference, Dunphy participated in a sibling program that year, which she said helped teach her how to support her brother. Divine said she could see her 2 kids' relationship grow after that conference. I remember one day, Dunphy, said to me, everybody at the conference has a Patrick at home, Divine said. It seemed like she felt like she met her people. Since starting the local chapter of the foundation in 1997, Divine said she has supported upward of 100 families impacted by Fragile X syndrome in the area. Since then, it's amazing what's been happening with the foundation, she said, adding

0: that she will continue to attend Fragile X conferences, going to the conference next month while staying involved in her community. Just as Divine did for Dunphy, passing on a passion for advocacy, Divine said her mother is one of her inspirations for being involved in her community. I think it really started with my mom. She was kind of an inspiration of volunteering and giving back. She would always do extra. Our next article is entitled, Post Office Lives for Another Day. Feds renew lease, won't close facility. This article was written by Scott Merzbach. Dateline, Shutesbury. Shutesbury residents will continue to have a post office in town center, with the U.S. Postal Service agreeing to renew its lease at the 8 Window Road site. The announcement that service will not be interrupted, what he described as a huge win for the community, was made late Friday afternoon by U.S. Senator Edward J. Markey, whose representatives spoke to residents at a May 21 rally on the town green across from the post office. Following weeks of advocacy from my office, the federal delegation, the American Postal Workers Union, and most of all from the community, it is great news that the USPS has reversed course on its decision to close the Shutesbury Post Office, Markey said. A message had been posted on the door to the post office that the site would close effective at the end of business on June 6, with all services being transferred to the Leverett Post Office. That would have included for those residents who have post office boxes both inside the building and in a covered area next to the parking lot. Town Administrator Haley Bolton, in her message to the community after Markey was in touch with her, wrote, "We all deserve a pat on the back. Thanks to our advocating efforts, our post office lives another day," Bolton wrote. "A sincere thank you to everyone who participated in this effort. It was a great showing of what our community can do." Bolton said Monday in a phone interview that the post office was open for business and signs warning of its imminent closure had been removed. "A very sincere thank you to all of those who advocated for the post office in this effort. It was a great showing of what our community do." Bolton said Monday in a phone interview that the post office was open for business and signs warning of its imminent closure had been removed. "A very sincere thank you to all those who advocated for the post office. It's such an important service," Bolton said. She also gave kudos to U.S. Congressman Jim McGovern and U.S. Senator Elizabeth Warren for their help. The town's work began on May 6th when a letter from Matthew Weir, manager of Post Office Operations J, was posted on the door to the post office. That noted the decision was made to shutter the site because postal officials were unable to renew the lease on the building. The lease had actually expired more than 2 years earlier on April 30, 2024. At annual town meeting, residents were informed of the situation and the opportunity to fill out community impact statements where they could describe their concerns. The rally on the town common with people holding signs was another place to complete the community impact statements, as well as sign a banner to promote keeping the post office open. "Many of those said the post office is a place to get letters and packages as well as medication and worried about having a 15-mile or longer round trip." Jesse Letterman, regional director for Markey, told those gathered that the post office committed to renewing discussions on a lease. One resident there spoke optimistically about what this would accomplish, observing that Shutesbury was where Daniel Shays lived prior to leading the Shays Rebellion in the late 18th century. The town also formally challenged the closure decision based on several primary violations of Title 39 of the U.S. Code, such as requiring a minimum of 60 days' notice before a post office may be closed or consolidated, whereas Shutesbury was given only 30 days, that the Postal Service notice omitted mandatory information regarding the community's right to appeal to the Postal Regulatory Commission, and that the 15-mile round trip for some is not the federally required effective and regular service to rural areas. Bolton said that small Franklin County towns are now 2-0 in efforts to keep their post office solvent. The Leverett Post Office was briefly on the chopping block in early 2011, but that decision was reversed prior to a planned community meeting. At that time, Leverett residents were being told their post office boxes and service would be shifted to Sunderland. Bolton said the banner, signed by community members along with photographs of the rally, will likely be displayed publicly as a tribute to their hard work. Our next article is entitled, $50 Million Gift Will Support New Student Center. Building will bear Ford name following major donation from alumnus. This article was written by Scott Merzbach, Dateline, Amherst. A $50 million gift, one of the largest ever received by Amherst College, will go to support the new Student Center and Dining Commons, which is expected to open for the fall semester as the Ford Student Center. The gift comes from William Bill Ford, a member of the class of 1983, his wife Molly Ford, and the Ford family. Bill Ford is the chairman and chief executive of General Atlantic, a global investment firm based in New York. The building will be the crossroads of campus life at Amherst, Ford said in a statement. It is designed to bring students together in the ways that matter most, spontaneously, across differences, in the conversations that no algorithm can replicate. I am proud that our family can play a part in creating that space. Designed by Swiss architectural firm Herzog and de Meuron, the new 144,000 square foot building is rising on the foundation of the former Merrill Science Center, which closed in 2018 when the college opened the more modern state-of-the-art Science Center. The building is envisioned as connecting the upper and lower portions of the campus. In addition to Ford's own ties to Amherst, his brother Mark Ford graduated in 1985. His son, Billy Ford, graduated in 2013. And his nephews, Ryan Ford and Andrew Ford, graduated in 2021 and 2019, respectively. Ford also served on the college's board of trustees from 2001 to 2013 and has chaired its investment committee. And in 2018, Greenway, Dorm A, was named Ford Hall in his honor. Bill Ford's gift is a profound expression of faith in Amherst's mission and its future, said President Michael A. Elliott. It reflects both the values that have always defined this college and a core belief in the power of rigorous, curiosity-driven education to shape exceptional lives and contribute to a better world. We are deeply grateful to Bill and the entire Ford family. In 2009, the college received two anonymous cash gifts totaling $125 million, with the larger at $100 million, at the time believed to be the largest any liberal arts college had ever received. Those donations from self-described Amherst College graduates were part of a $425 million comprehensive fundraising campaign titled Lives of Consequence. A decade later, the estate of William Call Vickery left $25 million to the college's endowment, with all but $3 million of that going to the Emily Dickinson Museum. The Ford Student Center will house dining facilities, spaces for student organizations, and various flexible gathering areas. I have been reading from the Amherst Bulletin. I hope you have a very nice day.
1: Hi, this is Beth with some stories from Mental Floss. And here are your five trivia questions. Snails on the trail. What's the most obvious physical difference between snails and slugs? The tentacles, their overall size, the shell, or the eyes? It's the shell. How many feet do snails have? 1, 6, 8, or around 600? They have one. The line, "I pity snails and all that carry their homes on their backs," was spoken by Samwise Gamgee in which famous novel? Oliver Twist, Charlotte's Web, Animal Farm, The Fellowship of the Ring. It was The Fellowship of the Ring. Snails are members of the class Gastropoda, which literally means shell carrier, stomach foot, fuel warmth, slime trail. The answer is stomach foot. A snail can be seen three times in the background of each episode of what children's television show? Sesame Street, Blue's Clues, Rugrats, The Bear in the Big Blue House. Thanks for listening and enjoy the rest of your day.
2: Hello, this is Barbara and I'm from Agawam and I retired from Springfield College several years ago. I'm still thrilled to be involved with Valley Eye Radio.
3: Good day, this is Richard Cino with Valley Eye Radio. Reading from the June 18th, 2026 edition of the Wilbraham Hamden Times. Over in Wilbraham, the Broadband Committee meets with the Select Board. Matt Nelson, the new chair for the Broadband Committee, shared updates with the Select Board on June 1st. Nelson recalled some feedback on April 2nd he received from the Inspector General's office when the committee met with them to move forward. It seems like the suggestion, even though it's not very explicit from the Inspector General, is that we need to step back and start over and look over the process and make sure that we're following a more bulletproof process for that kind of design build procedures, Nelson said. Nelson explained that the suggestion was made and discussed as a whole, that perhaps this is an appropriate time to kind of step back before we get on the road, noting vendors in other local towns that are being brought in to do broadband, such as Westfield Whip City Fiber in West Springfield. So the discussion was around perhaps this is an opportunity to, not necessarily saying we're going down that road, but kind of open it up for information gathering to make sure that we're doing our due diligence before we go down the more broad and detailed path of a design build procedure again. Board as a whole agreed, said that the general consensus was at this point that if we go down the road and we don't find a vendor and we go down the next road after that and go down the design build road and for whatever reason that doesn't come to fruition, as the broadband committee, we can't say that we did not look over under every rock to see what was needed to get done. He mentioned there still has an appetite for fiber and that residents are dissatisfied with the intermittent internet service around the town. I think we would be doing them a great disservice if we just stopped at this point without processing further. So, in my mind, I think in the mind of the board, the worst case scenario here is if we go to, say, let's say Westfield Whip or any of the other vendors and say, we'd like to receive a bid for what you're going to offer. The worst case scenario is we get information, we find out what the competition can offer and see if it's more viable for what we want to accomplish. And if not, we go back to the Inspector General's comments and we follow their recommendations for a design build again. Nelson added this discussion was voted on unanimously by the Broadband Committee. Clerk Michael Squindo had this thought. I think the question that comes back to me, particularly if you go down a bid with any existing public vendors, is the value of the service compared to what we're already getting. In terms of my understanding, is there any other public vendors have largely created Spectrum publicly? So we're not really getting an enhanced service beyond the speed of the internet. You're still getting a sole vendor. You're still getting one service point. After noting the historical site and what the committee had been pursuing, Squindu noticed that the idea that we're trying to create a different model than what Spectrum has or anything else. I say that in that context, I don't think more information is bad, but I don't know that there's someone out there that's ready to do what we're trying to do here. And I think that needs to be understood, not just as a point of financing, but as a point of service, what we're offering. Nelson agreed, saying, we don't know what there is either. We're not entering into that path with the perception that's okay, there's a 90% chance of this working, and if not, we're going to go down this path. This is so, at the end of the day, if the original road, for whatever reason, never happens, something happens where it implodes, we can always say we did explore this other offer. After noting the marketing perspective, Nelson said this, it behooves us to at least investigate what they're offering. This would be a path that would be exploratory and give us information that, like I said, when we go down that design-build road again, we'll be able to integrate it into it. Clerk Mark Ducey thanked the Broadband Committee for all its dedication and its time. Part of the problem I have now is I think things have changed. The dynamics have changed with charters, changing pricing, and everything else. I think that's all become more of a factor. I think the feasibility may not be as clear as it was many years ago. I have another problem going down that path, but I want you guys, don't want you guys wasting a lot of time. It's your time, and if you're willing to do it, I'm okay. But it just seems to me that this feasibility may not be there. It's been rejected by two neighboring towns recently, Hamden and Longmeadow. I'm concerned that the opportunity has passed. Nelson noted Ducey's point in terms of cost burden. I think that would be an output of this initial kind of network of the process before we spend more time. Ducey also noted the other town projects on hand, such as the middle school, which Nelson agreed. He again reiterated his appreciation to the committee. If willing to go forward, to Mike's point, options are always good. After Nelson reiterated the most important point is to explore options and angles to figure out the best option, Ducey asked how much longer the committee would need. Maybe a couple of months, Nelson said. After Vice Chair Sue Bunnell asked if there was a way for the board to get materials from a provider or get a request for bid, would need to be done, Todd Administrator Nick Brault replied he was sure there'd be some kind of procurement process. I'm not aware of any exemptions to this. Bunnell echoed the concerns of her colleagues, adding how the board needs to do a little more work at sharing the information provided by Spectrum on better rates. She's made it very clear that anyone in town who's looking for a better rate for their internet can reach out to her directly if they aren't successful. So I want to make sure that as many folks communicate as possible and have that option. Another further discussion was agreed that the Broadband Committee would proceed further and more updates would come soon once they have more information. Sounds like publicly offered or publicly funded broadband isn't coming to Wolverham soon, at least at this point. Musical Folktelling and Storytelling by Eli Elkis. The musical storytelling and folk songs with summer reading program theme Plant a Seed Read will take place at the Wolverham Public Library on Wednesday, July 1st from 10:30 to 11:30. Tales of travel, humanity, and treasures of the natural world, told, sang, and fingerpicked by Eli Elkis, the musical storytelling program weaves themes of the iRead 2020-26 summer reading program. Plant a Seed Read, exploring culture, history, science, and human connection. Rekindled works of folk, country, blues, and Americana tell stories of humanity and our relationship with the land and its inhabitants throughout history. Original songs and stories crafted by Eli in various parks, forests, and towns in America bring these themes into present day, telling tales whose merit fosters reverence and respect for the earth and dignity and liberty for all its inhabitants, ecologically and socially. The family-friendly program is layered in ways folks young and old can enjoy and participate in, singing and playing along to parts of the program, songs and stories for the young, old, and young at heart. The program is supported in part by a grant from the Wolverham Cultural Council, a local agency which is supported by the Mass Cultural Council and state agency. Also at the Wolverham Library. Beatles concert will be held at the Wolverham Public Library All are invited to attend the Music of the Beatles at Wilbraham Public Library on Monday, June 29th at 6 p.m. In this one-hour concert, musician and instrumentalist Melodious Zach will perform the Beatles' greatest hits and quiz the audience with trivia. Weather permitting, this performance will take outside of the library, and attendees are encouraged to bring chairs. This program is supported from the Wilbraham Cultural Council. That's a local agency that's associated with the Mass Cultural Council. Registration's appreciated just to get a head count, but not required. So you can go sign up at wilbrahamlibrary.org or give the library a call at 413-596-6141. Historical Society Talk will be on June 23rd. The Hampton Historical Society on June 23rd at 6:30 p.m. at Academy Hall presents Nancy Ayers, who will speak on Letters Home by a Civil War Soldier, Thaddeus Hyde. All are welcome. There'll be an ice cream social to follow. If you have any questions on what this is about, call Linda Krawick at 566-8447. 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In this class, they cover the basics of creating art in the Procreate app, the most popular app for making art on the iPad. We cover various features in Procreate, like colors, brushes, layers, and more. The class includes an activity in which a unique piece of artwork is created. Kevin provides all the tools to learn. Online registration is required, as space is limited. Here are some details of the program. The Kids Digital Art and Drawing class takes place Wednesday, July 8th, from 1 to 2:30 p.m. for students entering grades 3 through 5, so it's age appropriate. Registration opens Monday, June 15th at 9. Now the Teens Digital Art and Drawing class will be Wednesday, July 8th at 2:30 to 4 for students entering grades 6 through 12, so the older kids can come. Registration opens Tuesday, June 23rd at 9. For more information or how to register, go to wilbrahamlibrary.org or once again, give the library a call at 413-596-6141 or maybe drop in and talk to someone at the front desk. And meandering over to the Senior Center in Wilbraham. On June 1st, members of the Senior Center came together for the Center's monthly Memory Cafe. This month, there was magician Deanna Congo, who provided entertainment for the seniors. Congo is a magician located in West Springfield and provided magical entertainment such as card tricks, sleight of hand, work, and some making a table fly. Congo took a minute to talk about working with the Memory Cafe. "I love coming here to the Memory Cafe," Congo said. "This is my second time here and it's just so rewarding and fun. Magic is something that brings joy to people, even if there's language barriers or memory issues. It's something I really enjoy, sharing that joy with other people. Seniors are my favorite folks. I absolutely enjoy spending time with them. I enjoy time spending with my 95-year-old grandmother, and I have much love and respect for the senior community." Barbara Harrington, the social service coordinator for the town, spoke about the Memory Cafe. "Our Memory Lane Memory Cafe meets on the first Monday of every month at 11 a.m. Each gathering features a program that may include music, games, crafts, guest speakers, or other enjoyable activities. That's followed by a shared lunch." Harrington said, "At our cafe, we lovingly refer to those living with memory challenges as our friends. We welcome individuals at all stages of memory loss, creating an environment where there is no pressure, no expectation, and absolutely no judgment. For a few precious hours, caregivers can relax and connect with others who understand their experiences, while our friends enjoy companionship, laughter, and meaningful moments." Harrington shared what she enjoys most about the Memory Cafe. "One of my greatest rewards is watching the smiles appear, hearing the laughter fill the room, and seeing friendships grow. These moments remind us that even though memory may change, the need for connection, kindness, and belonging doesn't. Whether you're living with memory loss, caring for a loved one, or simply want to learn more, we invite you to join us. Everyone deserves a place where they feel welcome, valued, and understood. That's exactly what Memory Lane Cafe strives to provide." Now, Assistant Activity Coordinator Amanda Rena also took a moment to talk about it. It's great. We like to offer a variety of programs, and we try to change it up every month. It's a wonderful thing because it gives them a little bit of time to relax. It's a wonderful program which is able to help bring people together. This program was made possible for seniors by a grant from the Wolverham Cultural Council. And on that note, the Friends of Wolverham Seniors held an informational meeting back on May 20th to share more about the group and look for new members. During the meeting, discussions included information on the Friends' mission, how they've supported seniors in Wolverham, including the new Senior Center, which opened in 2024, and their varying furnishing events held over the years. Now, for anyone interested in joining the Friends or learning more, contact Pam Sonfeld at PamelaSonfeld@charter.net. Deacon Lee Coughlin was celebrated. Deacon Lee Coughlin of St. Mary's Church received a surprise celebration on May 8th to mark 25 years as a deacon at the church. Rock Into Summer, over in Hamden. Rock Into Summer, featuring Acoustica, will be taking place July 11th from 6 to 10 p.m. at the Thornton Burgess Middle School. That's the town hall at 85 Wolverham Road in Hamden. The event is in partnership with Hamden Parks and Rec and the East Village Tavern. 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Sounds like a nice night to get some rock. Teen programs at the library in Hamden. The following teen events are coming up at the Hamden Free Public Library. Thursday, June 25th at 4, Perler Beads. 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On Saturday, June 27th, Noon Teen Day Spa. Self-care should always be a priority. Embrace summer, relaxation, and makeup, body scrub, and bath tea. There'll be door prizes. All programs are for grades 5 through 12. If you want to see more about their upcoming programs, go to their website, hamden-library.org, and look under events. And swinging over to adults, Adult Crafternoon is going to be held at the Wolverham Library. Wolverham Library is offering a Crafternoon for adults on Friday, June 26, 2 to 3:30. Join them to create personal-sized beaded bookmarks. This is an easy-to-learn craft that produces excellent results, and the bookmarks make great gifts. No experience is needed, and all craft supplies will be provided. Registration is needed, as space is limited. So again, give the Wolverham Library a call at 596-6141. Hamden Wolverham Partners for Youth is looking for some community support. The Hamden Wolverham Partners for Youth Coalition is seeking the community support and some help. Brianna Bernesche, director of the coalition, explained how it's been federally funded for many years through safety grants that have supported many different initiatives in the school district and the community. There's so many different programs that our grants pay for at the school district. Some that help kind of measure where students are at the emotional behavioral scales. So some mental health initiatives. And the other big part, obviously, is Jackie Hafner's role with the coalition as coordinator and working one-on-one directly with students, providing prevention efforts and curriculum to the students. For example, we have a program called I Decide, and that's any student that's struggling with substance use or alcohol use, and if they happen to get caught on school grounds. This is a program that we offer them, and Jackie is the lead facilitator. They used to be facilitators, but now it pretty much is just Jackie doing the job, the program for students. Bernasche said that funding ends September 30th. The predicament that we're in right now is that we have a little bit of funding over the last few years that we have accumulated. Each year you get a certain amount of money, and if you don't spend it, you can carry it forward with the next year. So we have a little bit left that would be able to pay for some things, maybe an additional year. However, with the new administration here, the U.S. administration, our grants officers have been a little grim about the potential of getting this extension approved. This extension is something we've done for our grants many times. Gina Kahn has done this many times. Our coalition grant, which was drug-free communities, is called a no-cost extension year, so you can use those funds you've accumulated. We did that with the coalition last year, so this is something we've done for the last 10 years. However, we've been told Our grant program officers were told that it's unlikely to be approved this year. We still apply, but we're now kind of in funding limbo. Stee added that the superintendent has already said that he will not continue to fund any of the positions that the coalition employs, which would mainly impact Hafner's role, as the other people who have had roles in the coalition also are being funded by other sources. Jackie's the only one who is fully funded. So right now, we're really looking for funding opportunities. We're looking for donors. We're looking for anyone that wants to help us with funding efforts. And it will be a bit of a tight turnaround over the next couple of months. On additional funding, Bernache also noted there weren't any grants that the coalition could apply for that would qualify as a school district, and a lot of federal funding's been cut. Opioid abatement funds are also being employed, which Bernache is saying she reached out to the Wolverham Select Board and Hamden Select Board to explore that option and began that process. There was also an instance where the funding was pulled for one day, which is back on September 13, until it's restored due to lawsuits and public speaking. It's definitely been a tumultuous year with the funding, and there have been no federal funding opportunities for this work. Unfortunately, that's how we're turning now to the community to see if there are any businesses or donors who really feel strongly about this prevention work and want to see it remain strictly in the community. We're really just hoping to get the word out. When you can plant seeds of prevention work, I just think it's powerful, and it does save the ones that do listen and are receptive. If anyone's interested in learning more about what the donations would be used for, to donate them, or learn more about the Hamden Wolverham Pay For You, contact Brianna Bernache, director at HWP4U, at bbernache@hwrsd.org. or Jackie Hafner, Community Engagement Communications Coordinator. We appreciate any help that anyone's willing to give. Looks like many cuts are affecting many good programs. Hopefully they'll come up with some alternate funding for next year. And local high school sports, wrapping up some things which did happen at the high school level, but we haven't gotten to. Wolverham, earlier this month, through all three sets were very competitive. The Minidrug Regional High School Boys Volleyball fell to West Springfield by a score of 3-0 in the opening round of the Division II state tournament. Minidrug lost sets in all rounds, but it was a tight match. Minidrug managed to qualify for the state tournament with a 500 record and finish in the top 32 in the state. Well, better luck next year, guys. Kind of wraps up local high school sports for the year. Over in Wolverham, the fire department received the Clinical Excellence Award from Bay State Medical Center on May 20th in recognition of their response to a cardiac arrest event the month before. Those honored were firefighter EMT Renee Forgs, firefighter paramedic Derek Merrill, captain paramedic Kevin Brown, firefighter paramedic Owen Shaw, and firefighters paramedic Nicholas Noto. Regional Director Dr. Kenneth Knowles and Melissa Consolani, coordinator at Bay State, visited the fire department to present that award. During the visit, Tom Garvey, the man the firefighters had saved, also stopped by to thank them. Garvey shared with the firefighter that he did not remember anything before the event happened, having been working out on the stair climber at the Y. They closed about 2 p.m. or so, and so Adam, I'm always running late. So I said, Adam, I got 5 more minutes to get 30 minutes. And he says, no problem, I got it. Kind of decompressing, drinking water. When he checked his watch, it was 2:07. Garvey said he opened the door to go into the locker room, and that was it. That's all I remember. Apparently, I got ready for a shower, and I was going to take a quick one and get out of there. I have no recollection of anything after that. After that, the employee found Garvey, and he called the EMS immediately. So, the EMTs unlocked the doors to the Y, came back, started compressions. He did his job. After this, Garvey said he was out about 7 or 8 days, waking up to Father Jim Nolte from St. Cecilia Church praying over him. That was the beginning of it, for me coming up. His wife, Stacy, recalled how everyone back to the YMCA, cameras to pinpoint when everything happened. It was important that we were able to use the cameras at the YMs at backtrack to give to the team. They saw him go into the locker room at 2:15 and there was a guy who came out at 218 out of the locker room. In 225, Adam found him, but then had to go down, unlock the doors for the EMTs, call, get his cell phone. She added how his heart was responding, but his brain and body were not. A lot of praying and just the efforts of all of you. Consolani then shared why the fire department was being recognized. We're actually the medical direction team for Wilbraham Fire, so we oversee clinically and kind of do a lot of their education. We provide the annual Clinical Excellence Awards. There was not a single thing that could have been done that wasn't done at the time, and it should have been done, and everyone on that scene worked nicely together. Knowles agreed. I think you being here for the responders is great. Unfortunately, that line of work that we're in, it's not always the case. And the fact that we're talking with us, having a sense of humor, joking really speaks. I think, one, to the care you received before we got there, the help of the dispatchers who probably gave some pre-arrival instructions, the police officers who responded, and then the responding EMS crews. Quick response, being here in-house, having high-quality training and skills, and the ability to do that. As Melissa said, when they go through their ACLS training and stuff, they go through the mega code of directions, and basically, they pulled out the book for it. They did it right. It's pretty amazing. The lesson Garvey hopes to take away from this, his story, is get checked, noting how he never smoked or drank and was active athletically, including being a ski patrolman for 30 years. His wife has echoed the importance of being tested because some people might not know they have an issue that's not being addressed. He also thanked his Navy buddies, neighbors, and communities for supporting him in the recovery. If I could influence one or two other individuals to get tested and they in turn don't have this event, Garvey said, it'll be all worth it. So thanks to the EMTs, the on-site crew that helped get him through and made the right calls. And over in Hampton, friends, family members, colleagues, and community members gathered outside Green Meadows Elementary School on June 8th to dedicate a little free library in honor of Beth Richards. Richards, a beloved reading specialist at the school, passed away November 15th, 2025, at the age of 57. Readers may recall a little earlier last month about a little free library proposition proposal discussed by the select board. After that meeting on May 4th, the board met with Principal Sharon Moberg on May 18th and provided information. The project is especially meaningful to our school community because it's intended to honor the memory of Beth Richards, a beloved, longtime reading teacher who recently passed away. Unexpectedly last fall, Beth dedicated many years supporting students in fostering a love of reading and literacy within our school community, Moberg said. Establishing a little free library in her memory would provide a lasting tribute to her legacy and the impact she had on generations of students and families. Current and former staff and students and members have already raised funds to purchase and maintain the little free public library so that there would be no financial obligation to the town. We're committed to ensuring the library remains well cared for and stocked and monitored over time. Moberg also noted the other little free library at Memorial Park, and that also having one directly in front of Green Meadows would serve a unique purpose by encouraging literacy and reading engagement among the students and families, providing convenient access to books before and after school hours. The suggested location was the grassy area to the right of the driveway. After noting custodian Daryl Fidalgo had reached out previously on the potential placement options, Moberg added she also came before the board to make sure that the proper process was followed, along with receiving formal approval from the town before moving forward. After the discussion, the proposal was unanimously approved, allowing the project to move forward. Now about the dedication. Moberg said today was a celebration of a life that made a difference. Beth was more than a reading special at Green Meadow School. She was a caring educator, a trusted colleague, and a resource of kindness and encouragement for so many students. During her life, she shared her love of learning and helped countless children grow. Beth always had a wonderful story about one of her students. Maybe some funny gesture they made or some funny saying or an impact like that they made. A milestone from a reading perspective. Or she'd talk about one of her colleagues and how they collaborated together for a special particular student. Well, this is a fitting tribute to a fine person who is employed in a great profession. Congratulations to Beth Richards and her little public library. And over the library. The library at Wilbraham welcomed Mark Guskowitz and his Raise the Coop class. That was an informative lecture-style event centered around keeping chickens in a backyard. That was back on June 2nd. The event was sponsored by the Wilbraham Friends of the Library. Originally from Connecticut, Guskowitz also owns Tri-Gable Leaf Farm in Colchester alongside with his wife, Naomi Neiman. When he isn't adventuring in the outdoors or giving classes on it, Guskowitz works full-time as a middle school and high school educator. You know, I'm not passionate about math. My students are surprised, and they're like, you don't actually like it? Like, no, I like it. But I like fishing and gardening. I like those hobbies in my life, and I like connecting with people through their hobbies. This is actually the second time that we hosted Mark, Adult Services Library Emil. Emily Lang said, last year he was here for container gardening class, and that was popular. I was interested to see what other programs he had. Community members in attendance described Guskowitz as entertaining to watch, praising him for his ability to keep an audience engaged while learning through his witty sense of humor. Guskowitz's biggest tip for raising chicken was this. Be kind to yourself. Give yourself some slack. You're going to lose some chickens. Some are going to get through your fences. A hawk is going to take some of it. It sucks because people have their hearts into it, and the chickens are their pets. I think a lot of people don't realize what kind of resources the library has to offer. Of course, they offer books, but it's so much more. You can learn a new skill. You can find a new hobby. You can even meet more people. Even if chicken keeping isn't specifically in your interest, I think it's valuable to be able to expand your horizon. So check out the Wilbraham Public Library, or your own community library for that matter. And a quick shout out to the Hamden Post Acute Care hosted a senior prom for their residents. The theme for the prom was a masquerade, and the seniors had a great time at their own prom. Well, this has been Rich Orsino with Valley Eye Radio, reading from the June 18th, 2026 edition of the Wilbraham Hamden Times. Thank you for the privilege of your time, and I hope you have a great week.
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5: This article comes from military.com. It is published June 19th, 2026, being read in on the 22nd. Written by Douglas Lindsay, L-I-N-D-S-A-Y, and the title of the article, Exclusive. 54 years after the Dong Ha Bridge, John Ripley, R-I-P-L-E-Y's Medal of Honor highlights a legacy of service. 54 years after Dong Ha Bridge, Tom Ripley tells Military.com why his father's Medal of Honor means more than one Marine. More than 54 years after he crawled beneath the Dong Ha Bridge to stop a North Vietnamese armored invasion, Marine Colonel John Ripley entered the Pentagon's Hall of Heroes on Thursday. For generations of Marines, the moment represents recognition of one of the most legendary acts of battlefield leadership in the Vietnam War. But for Ripley's son, Tom, the ceremony was more about was far more than a medal. In an exclusive interview with Military.com following the ceremony, Tom Ripley said the Medal of Honor award to his father represents the Marines who fought beside him, the military spouses who held their families together through two Vietnam tours, and the generations of service members who carried the story forward for more than half a century. Quote, "This is not my award," Ripley said. "When people would stand up and clap, I would clap too," quote unquote. As applause filled the Pentagon's Hall of Heroes, Ripley found himself thinking not just about his father, but about the hundreds of Marines, sailors, and South Vietnamese service members whose sacrifice became part of the Dong Ha Bridge story. Throughout his remarks at the Pentagon, Ripley repeatedly returned to a lesson his father taught throughout his life. Nothing great is ever accomplished by the individual. It's always accomplished by the team. That belief, more than the Medal of Honor itself, shaped the story Tom Ripley wanted people to remember. The bridge that stopped an army. The action that led to the Medal of Honor has become one of the most studied episodes in Marine Corps history. On Easter Sunday, April 2nd of 1972, then Major John Ripley was serving as an advisor to the South Vietnamese Marine Corps near Dong Ha in northern South Vietnam, when the North Vietnamese Easter Offensive surged south with overwhelming force. Across the river stood a massive invasion force. According to Tom Ripley, more than 50,000 North Vietnamese troops, supported by over 100 tanks and multiple divisions, were prepared to advance. The Dong Ha Bridge represented the only crossing capable of supporting that armored force. Ripley knew the bridge had to be destroyed. Using explosives carried by hand, he climbed beneath the bridge and made repeated trips across the steel girders while enemy forces closed in. South Vietnamese Marines held the line with anti-tank weapons and machine guns while Ripley rigged the structure for demolition. At one point, exhausted and hanging beneath the bridge, he repeated a simple prayer, "Jesus, Mary, get me there," quote unquote. When the charges detonated, the bridge collapsed into the river below. The destruction halted the armored advance long enough for U.S. air power and naval gunfire to attack the concentrated enemy force. Years later, Ripley reflected on the mission with characteristic honesty. "The idea that I would even finish the job before the enemy got me was ludicrous," he said. "When you know you're not going to make it, a wonderful thing happens. You stop being cluttered by the feeling that you're going to survive." Yet, if you ask Tom Ripley what his father would want people to remember, the answer isn't the bridge, it's the team. Quote, "Nothing great is ever accomplished by the individual," Tom said, repeating one of his father's most enduring lessons. "It's always accomplished by the team," quote unquote. That message became the central theme of his remarks at the Hall of Heroes ceremony. The man behind the medal. Throughout both his remarks and his interview with Military.com, Tom Ripley repeatedly redirected attention away from his father and toward the Marines, sailors, and soldiers who fought beside him. He spoke of Lieutenant Colonel Jerry Turley, T-U-R-L-E-Y, the senior Marine advisor who helped coordinate the desperate offense. He spoke of Marine officers such as Walt Boomer and Ray Smith, whose units were fighting across the battlefield as North Vietnamese forces overran fire bases throughout the region. He spoke, of Lieutenant Joe, I'll spell it just so I don't disrespect his name, E-I-S-E-N-S-T-E-I-N, I'll spell it one more time. E-I-E-S-E-N-S-T-E-I-N. Who flew into danger to support Marines trapped in the fighting. He spoke of the sailors aboard the USS Buchanan and the destroyers that joined her in delivering devastating naval gunfire. Most importantly, he spoke about the South Vietnamese Marines who suffered enormous casualties while holding back a much larger force. On March 30th, just 3 days before destroying the bridge, 650 men of the South Vietnamese Marines 3rd Battalion were committed as the reserve, quote-unquote, Tom said during the ceremony. A week later, just 52 men stood in formation, quote-unquote. For Tom Ripley, that statistic is central to understanding the battle. Quote, "There are hundreds and hundreds of people doing their job thanklessly, quietly, no recognition, no accolades," he told Military.com. Quote, "just doing their job to try to help advance the cause." That perspective is one reason many Medal of Honor recipients describe the award not as an award, but as a responsibility. Quote, "in some ways, the medal is a responsibility," quote unquote, Ripley said, "because you have to tell the stories of the other people," again, quote unquote. For many of the Vietnam veterans who attended the ceremony, the recognition carries significance far beyond one Marine. One of theirs is being recognized for something they all went through, quote unquote. A family defined by service. The story of John Ripley is also the story of a family deeply rooted in military service. My family's history is rooted in military service, Tom Ripley said during his remarks. His father and his brother all served as Marine officers during Vietnam. One of those brothers, Captain Mike Ripley, a Marine fighter pilot with VMFA 231, was killed in service on June 18th of 1971. The timing was especially meaningful because the Medal of Honor ceremony occurred just one day after the anniversary of Mike Ripley's death. Tom Ripley and his brother later became Marines themselves. His nephews serve as Marines today. His son recently graduated from the Naval Academy and commissioned into the Navy. It's not something we talk about, Ripley said in an earlier interview with military.com. It's something we live, quote unquote. For the Ripley family, military service isn't simply a chapter of family history. It spans generations. Quote, as a father, Tom said during the ceremony, I take great comfort in the leadership and lethality of our armed forces. It is stronger today than it has ever been, quote unquote. The partner behind the warrior. When asked what his father would have done had he been alive to receive the Medal of Honor himself, Tom Ripley didn't hesitate. He would first have thanked his wife. He would have thanked his wife first. Quote, I've never attended an award ceremony or promotion with my father, but the first thing I've never attended an award ceremony or promotion with my father where the first thing he did wasn't recognize and thank my mother, quote unquote, Ripley told military.com. At the ceremony, he described his mother as the, quote, quintessential military spouse, quote unquote. When John Ripley destroyed the Dong Ha Bridge, he was on his second combat tour in Vietnam. Back home, his wife was raising four young children, including a seven-year-old son and a five-year-old daughter. Quote, the silent fight that military spouses fight every day is nothing short of remarkable, quote unquote, Ripley said. His father often summarized that relationship with a phrase Tom repeated during the ceremony. Next to a great man is a woman who expects nothing less, quote unquote. Later, reflecting on military families more broadly, Ripley called spouses one of America's hidden strengths. Quote, in many ways, that's our secret weapon, quote unquote, he said. It's the balance, and it's this balance and this ability to go and do the hard things. It liberates you to go and do the incredibly difficult thing your country asks you to do. Quote, it's never too late or too hard to do the right thing. Tom Ripley began his remarks in the Hall of Heroes with a lesson he said defined his father's life. Quote, it is never too late or too hard to do the right thing, quote unquote. The phrase carried special meaning on a day that arrived more than five decades after the Battle of at Dong Ha Bridge. Speaking with military.com afterwards, Ripley said the Medal of Honor represented more than recognition for one Marine. It represented leaders at every level being willing to revisit history and correct what many Marines believed was an unfinished story. Leadership is making the hard decisions and having the fortitude to bear the consequences, Ripley said during the ceremony. He specifically credited President Donald Trump, Defense Secretary Pete Hegseth, Chairman of the Joint Chiefs of Staff, General Dan Kane, Commandant of the Marine Corps, General Eric Smith, Marine Corps leaders, historians, and numerous advocates who worked for years to revisit the case. This team is on a mission to correct the record, to fix the unfixable, and to do the right thing regardless of the cost, Ripley said. In his view, the Medal of Honor was never about rewriting history. It was about ensuring history reflected what happened. For many Marines, that effort represented an act of leadership itself. Why it matters to Marines today. Within the Corps, John Ripley's story has become far more than a battlefield tale. It has become a leadership lesson. The training he received as a Marine officer, Force Recon Marine, Army, The training he received as a Marine officer, Force Recon Marine, Army Ranger School graduate, and Royal Marine Commando gave him the skills to destroy the bridge. But the lesson Marines remember is not

0: 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The material being read is the copyright property of the publications being read. Access to this program is solely for persons who cannot read the original printed version due to a visual impairment or other disability. By continuing to listen, you confirm that you have such a condition.
1: Military leaders in multiple administrations, that question has finally been answered. But even as the Medal of Honor, but even after the Medal of Honor presentation and the Hall of Heroes induction, Tom Ripley views the moment less as a celebration than as a correction. For the Marines who fought at Dong Ha, for the veterans who carried those memories for decades, and for a son who spent a lifetime preserving his father's story, the ceremony represented something deeply meaningful. The story was finally complete. 2 days after the bridge fell and the invasion stalled, John Ripley was asked to provide a situation report over the radio. More than a half century later, his son chose those same words to close his remarks at the Pentagon. Leatherneck Delta reports, powder dry, morale high, semper fi. And that concludes this article. This article comes from Military Times Magazine. It's an opinion piece dated Wednesday, June 17th of 2026, being read in on the 22nd. And I've scanned the news feeds that I use, and there's still nothing about the significant bill that's in Congress. So it gives me an opportunity to read some of these articles that I might not have already got or usually get to. And again, as always, when it's an opinion piece, I read the author's bio ahead of time to put it into some form, some perspective. Brittany Haddix, H-A-D-D-I-X, is an Army spouse and volunteer military family advocate with Secure Families Initiative. She serves as a voting ambassador and also sits on the voting rights leadership team, supporting both programs to expand voting access for military-connected voters. And the article starts off, before we move on, two painful lessons from the Iran war. This Friday, the U.S. and Iran are expected to sign a Memorandum of Understanding, an MOU, turning a page on this conflict's chapter, which military families hopes leads to peace. Having recently welcomed my service member home from a 272-day deployment to the Middle East, diplomacy is an immense, albeit temporary, relief. But before Americans move on from the news cycle surrounding this war, there are two painful lessons I want my civilian neighbors to carry forward from this conflict: the dangers of gamifying war and of waging it unconstitutionally, and gamifying, G-A-M-I-F-Y-I-N-G. While most Americans passively consume headlines about Operation Epic Fury, military families like mine live through it. For over 100 days of active war, I existed 12 hours at a time, waiting for texts confirming my husband, a father, and a soldier on his fourth deployment was safe. I carried an intense disassociation on my... Let me just spell this word. I think it's disassociation, but intense dissonant. I'm sorry. D-I-S-S-O-N-A-N-C-E on my shoulders. Pride in how he handled the conflict suddenly dropped into his lap, with simultaneously disappointment at my government for unnecessarily plugging him into it. Despite being a seasoned military family with 15 years of service, the recent chaos was unprecedented. On February 28th, U.S. leadership abruptly broke its own diplomatic timeline with Iran, throwing U.S. service members into hot water, in some cases with no warning. When military families needed bipartisan cooperation and oversight from Congress, we instead witnessed devastating paralysis on Capitol Hill. Even though we find relief in this MOU, our military family community is still healing from the whiplash of an entirely avoidable conflict. Still reconciling our grief over a diverse political establishment that chose partisan silence over keeping constituents in uniform safe. This political failure paved the way for our first lesson, the danger of

0: gamification of war. In March, video game-style reels of U.S. strikes against Iran flooded social media. That trend has since evolved into online commentaries that treat active conflicts like a simulation, reducing our loved ones in uniform to pawns on a chessboard. This gamification is deeply insulting to those of us anxiously waiting by our phones for new news of safety. On social media and television, supporters praise military maneuvers as, quote, 5D chess. This rhetoric mirrors the White House, where the president has boasted he holds all the cards to secure a win, as though active war was a casual round of poker. Impersonal comments like these desensitize Americans to the real-life costs of war, silencing families like mine who carry the weight of these conflicts. Debate on the Hill often reduced the human component of war to a balance sheet, focusing on the monetary cost of aid packages and missile defense systems. While Congress debated dollars, they ignored the true price of human life, a cost felt across the military community with the recent loss of 13 service members. They are not numbers. They leave behind entire family networks permanently changed. America's cultural desensitization to war is the byproduct of decades of forever war. This abstract makes it easier to look at conflict without flinching. But we cannot afford to be fans of war. That detachment has created a smokescreen obscuring the executive branch's exercise of sweeping powers without congressional accountability. In fact, the U.S. has not seen a formal declaration of war from Congress since 1942, as every administration since has stretched these powers. This brings us to our second lesson. Congress must continue working on to reclaim its constitutional appointed war powers. Recent votes in the House and progress on a similar Senate resolution show real momentum to challenge this executive overreach. Even in the fact of potential gamesmanship, a political gamesmanship, like the abrupt cancellation of the initial House vote right before Memorial Day recess, these votes bring us one step closer to Americans winning back their representation, and to a legislative branch taking accountability for putting American lives on the line. Honoring our military requires more than platitudes. It requires real transparency and accountability from those who send our loved ones into harm's way. On behalf of military families, I thank every member of Congress who has embraced that responsibility by supporting these Iran war powers resolutions over the last few months. I say this from a place of service and family, not politically sided rhetoric. Military life is not an anesthetic, a game, or a political tool. The recent votes on Capitol Hill prove our leadership. Leaders can choose a path toward peace. As we look toward Friday's expected MOU, it is my profound hope that this is a genuine bipartisan step forward and not a rare exception. And that concludes this article.
1: 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Information regarding veterans' benefits is presented as an outreach service by Valley Eye Radio. Veterans, retirees, their family members, or caregivers should contact the VA or their local town or city veterans service agent or veterans organization to determine how these benefits may apply to them. So, until next time, done for today.
2: Hello, my name is Sue, and today's reading is Scam of the Day from the online blog Scamicide.com, posted June 13th, 2026. Overpayment Scam by Stephen Weissman. The overpayment scam is the basis for many scams, including phony mystery shopper scams, about which I've written many times. For an example of the overpayment scam occurred when a British Columbia wedding photographer was scammed out of $4,600 through the scam. The scam began when the photographer was contacted by someone seeking to hire the photographer to take pictures at his daughter's wedding. The photographer, Esther Mowerman, was asked for a $700 deposit, but ended up receiving a check in the amount of $5,500. When Mowerman reported to the scammer that the amount sent was incorrect, the scammer told Mowerman that it was an accounting error and that the excess funds were supposed to pay for catering. The scammer then asked Mowerman to wire the money to the caterer, which Mowerman did. As you can guess, the scammer's check was counterfeit and bounced, even though Mowerman's check, bank check, initially gave her provisional credit, which led her to believe the check was valid. Once the check was found to be counterfeit, the provisional credit was removed from Mowerman's account. However, the money she wired to the phony caterer from her account was lost forever. Tips. This is just another variation on the scam, whereby the victim, or for whatever purposes, receives a check in excess of the amount owed to the victim and asks the victim to send back the difference. There are a number of telltale signs to look for and steps to take to avoid this type of scam. First, you need to remember that although a check may appear to have been cleared by your bank after a few days, all you are really getting is provisional credit. And when the counterfeit check eventually bounces, the credit is taken back from your account and you are left having sent your own money to the scammer. The prudent thing to do when being paid by a check is to wait until the check has fully cleared before you can feel confident that the funds are actually in your account. This may take weeks. Most importantly, never accept a check for more than what is owed you and send the difference back. It is always a scam. Asking you to wire money from your account is also something from which you should be skeptical, because once the money is wired, it is impossible to get back. If you are not a subscriber to scamaside.com and would like to receive free daily emails with the scam of the day, all you need to do is go to the bottom of the initial page of scamaside.com and insert your email address where it states, "Sign up for this blog."
3: This is Bird Note. Hear that? There's something small, black, and yellow buzzing in the trees. Is it a bug? A bee? No, it's a bird. A golden-cheeked warbler, to be exact. He's smaller than a sparrow, with a white belly, yellow face, and black throat. On a summer day in central Texas, golden-cheeked warblers are unmistakable. But on their wintering grounds in Central America, these songsters aren't the only buzzy black and yellow warblers around. They may form mixed flocks with black-throated green warblers that nest in the eastern U.S. and Canada. As well as hermit warblers that breed in the Pacific Northwest. Or Townsend's warblers that summer in British Columbia. Genetic studies have confirmed what their similarities suggest. These four warblers are closely related and likely shared a common ancestor before the last ice age. And, as sister species often do, they all put a unique twist on that bright, buzzy song. For Bird Note, I'm Michael Stein.
4: Hello, I'm Carola Liberty. Today I'm reading Parade Magazine, Sunday, February 26, 2023. Ask Marilyn by Marilyn Vos Savant. I discovered some flashlight batteries with a use-by date that passed 15 years ago. Out of curiosity, I tested them and found they still had full power. If this is common, what is the point of printing use-by dates on batteries? The expiration dates on most household batteries are intended to indicate the end of the period during which the manufacturer guarantees the battery will maintain a full charge and function optimally if the batteries have been stored appropriately. Batteries should be stored in a cool, dry place at ordinary room temperature. This means they should not be stored in a refrigerator, which encourages condensation, or a place that can get hot, such as a garage or an attic. But the reality is that due to this generous guarantee, most batteries will retain their full power long after that date has passed, and the vast majority of them will have lost less than 20% of their charge years later. So those use-by dates are just keeping manufacturers on their toes. Also, a use-by date doesn't mean that the battery will slowly go all wonky afterward, the way a carton of milk will deteriorate. You wouldn't install a battery in a clock, make a note of its use-by date, and then remove the battery on that date to install a new one, would you? Rather, as batteries self-discharge on the shelf, they will simply have less life over time. 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
7: Hello, this is Marie with an article from the Perkins School for the Blind. 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Oprah Winfrey's groundbreaking book club, launched in 1996, sparked an enduring trend among talk show hosts, performers, royalty, and other high-profile figures. For most people, what is so painful about reading is that you read something and you don't have anybody to share it with. In part, what the book club opens up is that people can read a book and then have someone else to talk about it with. Then they see that a book can lead to the pleasure of conversation, that the solitary act of reading can actually be a part of the path to communion and community. Bell Hooks, American author. Anyone can start a book club, celebrities included. Since Oprah Winfrey's groundbreaking book club started on her talk show in 1996, plenty more have formed in the following years. Read on for recommendations from some of the most influential celebrity-run book clubs throughout the years. Acronyms: Digital Book, DB or DBC, Braille, BR, and Large Print, LT. Copies of these titles are available from Perkins Library or the Worcester Talking Book Library. 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Oprah's Book Club. Oprah's Book Club is turning 30 this year. The idea started as discussions between Oprah and her intern at the time, Alice McGee, who shared a love of literature. Since 1996, Oprah has chosen 120 unique book club picks to read and discuss with her community. For her 110th selection, for the first time in history, she chose the same book twice. Originally published in 2005 and selected for the book club in 2008, A New Earth by Eckhart Tolle is the most important book Oprah has said she's ever read. You can sign up for the latest picks on Oprah's website. A New Earth, The Opportunity of Our Times by Eckhart Tolle. DB 60650 and available as barred download. The author of Power Now, RC 55646, implores people to reject a prevailing ego-based state of consciousness and shift to a higher plane to create a more loving world. 2005. The Emperor of Gladness, a novel, by Ocean Vuong, DB 129518, BR 26312, and available as barred download. A year in the life of a wayward young man in New England who, by chance, becomes the caretaker for an 82-year-old widow living with dementia, powering a story of friendship, loss, and how much we're willing to risk to claim one of life's most treasured mercies, a second chance. Contains some strong language, some violence, and some descriptions of sex. 2025. Belletrist Book Club. Actor Emma Roberts and producer Kara Preece joined forces in 2017 to create their own book club, Belletrist. They choose a new book to read at the beginning of each month and invite their online community to read along. The club is now presented in partnership with Tertulia, a co-op bookstore for avid readers. Roberts and Preece take to their Instagram to engage with their readers and share new picks. A Movable Feast by Ernest Hemingway, DB 10643, BR 12344. Sketches of the author's life in Paris in the 1920s provide reminiscence of his first marriage and the development of his literary style. Includes portraits of Ezra Pound, Gertrude Stein, Ford Madox, Ford, and Scott and Zelda Fitzgerald, among many other artists. Some Strong Language, 1964. Beautiful Ruins, a novel, by Jess Walter, DB 74948, and available as barred download. Italy, 1962. Pasquale Tursi's Seaside Hotel receives its first American guest, actress Dee Morey, who had been filming Cleopatra in Rome. Dee is supposedly dying, but 50 years later, Pasquale goes to Hollywood in search of her. Strong Language and Some Descriptions of Sex, bestseller, 2012. Good Morning America Book Club. Good Morning America is always ready with a good book recommendation, especially after the launch of their official book club in 2019. The GMA Book Club has spotlighted a variety of authors and stories over the years, with readers sure to find their next read, no matter their preferred genre. Count My Lies, a novel, by Sophia Steva, DB 129720, LT 36880, and available as barred download. Sloane Caraway is a liar. Harmless lies mostly to make her self-proclaimed sad little life a bit more interesting. So when Sloane sees a young girl in tears at a park one afternoon, she can't help herself. She tells the girl's very attractive dad she's a nurse and helps him pull a bee stinger from the girl's foot. With this lie and a chance encounter, Sloane becomes the nanny for the wealthy and privileged Jay and Violet Lockhart. But maybe Sloane isn't the only one lying, and all that's picture perfect harbors a much more dangerous truth. Unrated, 2025. Wreck, a novel, by Catherine Newman, DB 13355. 592, LTE 38165, and available as BARD download. The acclaimed best-selling author of Sandwich, DB 122194, is back with a wonderful novel full of laughter and heart about marriage, family, and what happens when life doesn't go as planned. If you loved Rocky and her family on vacation on Cape Cod, wait until you join them at home 2 years later. And if this is your first meeting with this crew, get ready to laugh and cry and relate. Rocky, still anxious, nostalgic, and funny, is living in Western Massachusetts with her husband, Nick, and their daughter, Willa, who's back home after college. Their son, Jamie, has taken a job in New York, and Mort, Rocky's widowed father, has moved in. It all couldn't be more ridiculously normal, until Rocky finds herself obsessed with a local accident that only tangentially affects them, and with a mental condition that she hopes won't affect them at all. 2025. Jimmy Fallon Book Club. The Fallon Book Club debuted in 2018 as a summer reading club called Tonight Show Summer Reads. Viewers had the opportunity to vote for their favorite book from a curated list, with the winning read becoming the Tonight Show's book club selection. Jimmy Fallon typically selects books for the Fallon Book Club on a seasonal basis, primarily focusing on a major summer read. My Friends, a Novel by Frederick Backman, DB 129483, BR 26313, LT 37444, and available as BARD download. An unforgettably funny, deeply moving tale of four teenagers whose friendship creates a bond so powerful that it changes a complete stranger's life 25 years later. Unrated, 2025. The God of the Woods, a Novel by Liz Moore, DB 122747, BR 26373, LT 35785, and available as BARD download. This literary thriller charts the disappearance of a girl from an upstate New York summer camp and links it to the mysterious vanishing of her brother years earlier. Unrated, 2024. Katie Couric Book Club. Katie Couric is an American journalist and television presenter. She is best known for serving as co-host of the NBC morning show Today from 1991 to 2006. She is also known for anchoring CBS Evening News from 2006 to 2011 and hosting the ABC daytime talk show Katie from 2012 to 2014. Couric has won 7 Daytime Emmy Awards and in 2009 was awarded the Emmy Governor's Award for her career in broadcasting. She launched KCBC, short for Katie Couric's Book Club, in order to help herself and her audience unplug. The Correspondent, a Novel by Virginia Evans, DB 129105, LT 37836, and available as BARD download. one of 2025's buzziest books, Evan's epistolary novel, follows Sybil Van Antwerp, a retiree who writes letters to everyone from her brother to famous authors. But correspondence written by a person from her past forces Sybil to reckon with what it means to forgive. Unrated, 2025. Theo of Golden by Alan Levi. DB 131887, and this is noted as in process. Questions linger about Theo, a pleasant but mysterious stranger, after his arrival in the southern city of Golden. Who is he, and why is he here? He arrives early one spring, and by chance, or is it? He visits a coffee shop where 92 framed pencil portraits are on display. Inspired, Theo sets out on a mission of purchasing all the portraits, one at a time, and quietly bestowing them on their rightful owners. Stories are told, friendships are born, and lives are changed. Some Strong Language, 2023. Read with Jenna Book Club. Read with Jenna launched in March 2019 by Today host Jenna Bush Hager, is a popular monthly book club focusing on diverse fiction, nonfiction, and debut novels to foster conversation. It has become a major industry influencer, with many selections becoming New York Times bestsellers. Black Candle Women, a novel, by Diane Marie Brown. DB 115266. LT 33135. And available as Bard download. A warm and wry family drama with a magical twist about four generations of Black women, a family love curse, and the secrets they keep for and from each other over one very complicated year, 2023. The Names by Florence Knapp, DB 129417, BR 26342, and is in process, LT 37436, and available as Bard download. Follows a mother named Cora, who is going to register her son's birth. Through three separate storylines, in which she gives her son three different names, readers will find out how his life drastically differs with each name over the course of three decades. Violence, some strong language, and some descriptions of sex. 2025. Reese's Book Club. Reese's Book Club is a celebrity book sales club run by Reese Witherspoon under her media company, Hello Sunshine. Since its founding in 2017, the club has gained a reputation for boosting the careers of female authors such as Delia Owens, Celeste Ng, and Megan Miranda. Great Big Beautiful Life by Emily Henry. DB 129103, BR 26246, LT 37307, and available as Bard download. Romance historical fiction novel by Emily Henry about two rival journalists, Alice Scott and Hayden Anderson, competing to write the biography of a reclusive heiress, Margaret Ives, on a small Georgia island. Navigating their professional rivalry and growing attraction while uncovering the secrets of Margaret's past. Strong Language, and some explicit descriptions of sex. Bestseller, 2025. Wild Dark Shore by Charlotte McConaughey. DB 127669. BR 26326. And that is in process. LT 36876. And available as bar download. A father and his three children live in isolation in Shearwater, a remote island with the world's largest seed bank. Their isolated life is upended by the arrival of a mysterious woman, Rowan, forcing them to confront secrets and decide who to trust as a massive storm approaches. Violence, strong language, and some explicit descriptions of sex. 2025. Service 95 Book Club. Service 95 Book Club is an initiative by Grammy award-winning artist Dua Lipa's editorial platform, started in June 2023. Dua Lipa also has a podcast where she does in-depth interviews with the authors who often provide additional content like essays, curated playlists, and reading lists. She does a monthly pick, but the books are often old or older than new releases anyway. Drive Your Plow Over the Bones of the Dead by Olga Takarczuk. DB 96156. LT 27477. One, and available as bar download. Living in a remote Polish village, Janina has developed a reputation as a crank and recluse. When a neighbor turns up dead and other bodies are discovered in strange circumstances, Janina inserts herself into the investigation. Translated from the 2009 Polish edition, unrated, commercial audiobook, 2018. Grief is the Thing with Feathers by Max Porter. DB 86057 and available as bar download. A man is shocked by the sudden death of his wife. He is deeply grieving and struggling to raise two boys on his own when a giant crow arrives on his doorstep to help the family heal. Some Strong Language, 2015. The Girlfriend Book Club from AARP. Every month, this group, powered by the AARP newsletter of the same name, polls the group to vote on the book selection. Live discussions are on the third Tuesday of every month at 7:30 p.m. Eastern Time. In a closed Facebook group, which is free to join, you do not need to pre-register or purchase tickets. The group regularly features the author at the live discussions and offers book giveaways done via random drawings. Midnight at the Blackbird Cafe by Heather S. Weber. DB 106691. BR 25377 and available as bar download. A magical realism novel about Anna Kate, who returns to her family's small town Alabama cafe after her grandmother's death, only to discover the cafe's magical pies send messages from the deceased, and she must confront her past and family secrets while working there for 2 months as per the will. The story blends heartwarming romance, family drama, and themes of grief, healing, and community. Following Anna Kate and other characters, like the recently widowed Natalie, as they navigate loss and find new paths. Unrated, 2020. Say You'll Remember Me by Abby Jimenez. DB 128459. BR 26395, and that is in process. LT 37691, and available as bar download. A poignant romance novel about Samantha, who must become a caregiver for her mother with dementia, and Xavier, a grumpy veterinarian, who fall in love after a perfect first date, but face the challenge of long distance and family crisis. The book blends humor with heavy, realistic themes like caregiving and past trauma, making it an emotional read that is both funny and heartbreaking, with a focus on rescue pets and a hopeful, meaningful story. Unrated, 2025. The Queen's Reading Room. In the Queen's Reading Room, Her Majesty Queen Camilla picks four favorite books, one in each season, each year. My Family and Other Animals by Gerald Durrell. DB 48465, and available as bar download. Naturalist recounts his adventures and those of his British family during the 5 years they lived on the island of Corfu. Age 10 on arrival, Durrell enjoyed collecting insects and wildlife. He recalls his parents' and siblings' reactions to his escapades, and his to theirs. Some Strong Language, 1956. You Are Here, a Novel by David Nichols. DB 122159, and available as bar download. When a persistent mutual friend and some very unpredictable weather conspire to toss Michael and Marnie together on the most epic of 10-day hikes, neither of them can think of anything worse until, of course, they discover exactly what they've been looking for. Unrated, commercial audiobook, 2024. Tough Guy Book Club. There are two rules in the Tough Guy Book Club. The first, no talking about work. The second, be a good person. Peter Dudko made his 2024 New Year's resolution to read more books when he stumbled upon the Australian-based national nonprofit organization and decided to start a Boston chapter. The club, which draws men of all ages, meets on the first Wednesday of every month at Joe Sent Me, a bar in Cambridge. The Chase by Candace Fox. DB 107224. LT 31297. And available as barred download. In response to a hostage situation, more than 600 inmates from the Pronghorn Correctional Facility, including those on death row, are released into the Nevada desert. One, John Cradle, is searching for the truth behind what happened to his wife and son. Evading law enforcement, he tries to prove his innocence. Unrated, commercial audiobook, 2021. Zorba the Greek by Nikos Kazantzakis. DB 25024. And available as barred download. Set in Crete, a tale of the roue Zorba, who accomplishes fantastic feats of physical prowess, tells improbable stories of his erotic encounters and misbehaves with his bookworm patron's money. 1949.
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2: Today's article is from the Hoyoke Sun, dated June 8, 2026, reading by Sue. The article is "A Huge Turnout to Protest Proposal." Byline is from Brendan Rooney. For nearly 2 weeks, the public came out and directed their frustration towards the initial proposal of a data center, which culminated in the city's council voting 9-4 to ban future data centers over 12 MW. Among those organizers were representatives from Indivisible and the Real Majority Holyoke, along with a few outside voices who stood outside the grass of City Hall and voiced concerns on various topics ranging from water pollution and strains on Holyoke's electrical supply to potential noise pollution. Among them was Remy Burnham, an environmental scientist who studies drinking water, who appeared both times. Burnham explained that a noticeable emerging link between data centers and PFAS is one of several red flags that are going unnoticed and can have significant implications. All of this is not so new. There's not a lot of science on the books about it right now. Everybody's kind of scrambling to try and publish, but a lot of what is going on is all these data centers are popping up very suddenly in rural communities, and these rural communities are seeing really elevated levels of PFAS in their drinking water, Burnham shared. "I've worked in a PFAS testing lab, and I saw how hard it was to get it out of the water, how expensive it was to treat, and the health impacts it can have on communities." Burnham then added that Holyoke's water is currently clean, but that could change, something Rochester Institute of Technology student and Holyoke native Rosa Gonzalez touched upon by citing that a closed-loop cooling system can bring its own issues. "A closed-loop system still has to be dumped and recirculated at some point, and if you follow the footprint of it, it puts significantly more stress on power, because you can't keep circulating the same water for cooling purposes. It's going to be heated up after the first time. You have to cool it before it goes back in," she said. "And not to mention, that also makes the data center overall internal temperature higher, which can cause issues outside of it." Others told the Holyoke Sun during the protests that they were worried about the future for their children, such as city resident and parent Jessica Montagna. "I'm concerned by a recent pattern from the city pursuing these kinds of large-scale projects before there's a clear community-supported vision for how they fit into the future," Montagna said. "We should be planning for the city we want decades from now and not reacting to these short-sighted opportunities in the moment like the data center, when decisions are made without fully considering environmental infrastructure and public health impacts, because it's the residents and taxpayers who end up bearing the cost. And it's clear that data centers are not good for the environment." And the momentum from the rally carried into the evening as the conversation pivoted onto the City Council chamber as more than 30 individuals offered perspective and input during the public comment period of Tuesday's meeting. For example, William Billy Myers, a Ward 7 resident, who shared he has lived in Holyoke for 30 years, along with being a conservator and an enrolled member of the Mohawk community, while also serving on the Haudenosaunee Environmental Task Force in New York. "I can tell folk stories about cows drowned in oil," he said. I really know what goes on with PFAS, and we can't even eat fish out of any of the rivers in New York City because of power plants. We also have a mantra in my community and most of the Mohawk community that what we will do now will affect the next seven generations," Myers said. He then added his work is centered on children and the stability of long-term community health, as he urged leaders to look within themselves and profit aside. Additional testimony came from Ward 6 resident Richard Korninski, an electrical power engineer who offered a cautionary tale about the proposed project at the former Hamden Papers facility. Korninski drew ire to reports noting that the new data center would use up to 20 MW by bringing attention to the realization that Holyoke Gas and Electric all-time summer peak load is 75 milliwatts. "This is not a small data center for Holyoke," he said. "This is a 26.7 increase in our peak load that energy has to come from somewhere." He also noted that the added demand could raise costs and increase reliance on backup diesel generation, which produces harmful air pollutants. "That means that if they are to be using some sort of peak shaving methodology," Korninski said, "and more likely they won't have natural gas. To ban or not to ban." In the wake of the public comment fallout, Ordinance Committee Chair and City Council Vice President Meg McGrath-Smith opened with a report to the full council describing what she called a complicated path that would be taken, which eventually led to the council's decision to ban. The first to voice opposition was Ward 5 City Councilor Linda Vaughan, who argued that the concept of transparency needed to take priority. How do we do things matters. We're having a lot of issues in the city, with things happening in the back and coming out in the front. And nobody knew what happened. That needs to stop," Vaughan said. "And agree with me, disagree with me. I'm not saying I'm always right, because I'm not. I'm human, I make my mistakes. But on this principle, I will stand." At-large City Councilor Mike Sullivan pushed back on the debate, as he cited the overarching narrative and concern of misinformation being provided, particularly about water use, noting that the current data shows the system has capacity. "I've done my homework, and I want it to be known 30 years ago, Holyoke used 11 million gallons per day. Today, we use 4 million. The current data center is at its highest peak, uses 1.2% of our water. So this would have no effect at all on..." And this is coming from the Holyoke Water Department, Sullivan said. He just pointed out the range of water that the newly proposed center would have used, which was highlighted during public comment. The developer said the data center would use up to 250,000 gallons a day, so that would be a roughly a 5% increase on our current usage. "Because our reservoirs are currently at 97%, and the reservoir we do draw from has over 1 billion gallons, so this would have no effect on drinking water, water pressure, or anything else that has happened in other communities," he said. Sullivan then drew focus to the lingering PFAS concerns by sharing that there has been an ongoing discussion at the city level with the Holyoke DPW, where he noted, "We have good people in charge of it, and it's being looked at consistently. Echoing Sullivan was Vaughan, who added that testimony suggested no PFAS contamination had been found in Holyoke's water, despite a data center having been operated for more than a decade. raising questions about the actual level of risk. Before noting, no formal application for a new facility has been filed. At-large City Councilor Howard Greeney confessed he wasn't ready to decide, citing, "I need more information," he said, sharing that a moratorium would allow time to research both sides, which is my obligation to the people of Holyoke. Ward 4 Councilor Richard Purcell argued the debate should center on environmental justice, arguing lower-income neighborhoods have long borne the burden of industrial development. Wards 1, 2, and 4 are highly density areas of poverty, and that's one of the reasons they want to put this data center in an area because they know they can dump on us, he said. I want to add, Silicon Valley in California doesn't give a damn about Holyoke, not one bit. They're only in it for their additional wealth and the acquisition of our natural resources. He then followed up, citing, this will lead to pollution, noise complaints, and water contamination. Purcell led his exchange by weaving his thoughts around the experience he witnessed and felt during the Montcalm era when a coal-fired power plant operated until 2014, saying communities accepted pollution for tax revenue but paid health costs, including chronic obstructive pulmonary disease, which led to his decision to vote in favor of the ban. Ward 6 City Councilor Juan Anderson Burgos kicked off his thoughts, citing public health concerns, discussing national backlash and other concerns linked to the trend of data centers. And the council needs to listen to the public and acknowledge the current frustration and worries. They're all warning us. So please do not sit in these chairs and just assume that a business came to our city is our friend, he said. I don't know how anyone has the heart not to support its community. For the life of me, I don't understand why somebody won't stand up and say, not in Holyoke. He then added, I did not get elected to be someone's buddy at some business. I do not care how much money you throw in my face because that's only shows desperation, Anderson Burgos added. Lastly, at-large City Councilor Mimi Panich and Ward City 3 City Councilor Annie Thalmimer both agreed the framework currently isn't present for a moratorium and called for action to be taken, ushering in the roll call vote, to which it transpired quickly, resulting in the official ban of future data centers.
9: Good day. My name is Sandy, and I will be reading some articles from the Reader's Digest. What Pets Want You to Know. 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Dogs. 1. I am basically a toddler. The secret to understanding dogs' behavior is that the average dog has a mind that's equivalent to that of a human 2 to 2.5 years old. Stanley Coren, Ph.D., a professor emeritus in the psychology department at the University of British Columbia, told Psychology Today. On average, dogs comprehend about 165 words, so they can follow a bit more than just walk and treat. They're almost most likely to learn words associated with objects or activities as opposed to words associated with emotions, such as good doggy. 2. But there are a few top dogs, super dogs. Those in the top 20% of the intelligence spectrum are a little closer to human 3-year-olds, and they can understand more than 250 words. Every now and then you get a Mozart or Dickens of dogs who can understand 1,000 words, Corin says. Psychologist John Pilley's Border Collie, Chaser, showed knowledge of the names of 1,022 objects, according to a study Pilley published in Behavioral Processes in 2011. But John worked with her 4 hours a day, like Mozart's dad, said Corin. 3. I need to get out in the world. Young dogs that don't meet people or other dogs tend to grow fearful and aggressive. Before they are 6 months old, puppies should meet 150 people and visit 50 different places. It doesn't have to be Zanzibar, Corin said. It can be rooms that are very different, machine shops, parking lots, whatever. 4. I'll tell you when I'm lonely. Alert pet owners know that the pitch, duration, and frequency of their dog's bark differ depending on the circumstances, and researchers are learning what some of that nuance among vocalizations means. For example, dog barks differently when they're encountering a stranger than when they're hungry or want company. 2 to 4 high-pitched barks mean a dog senses a threat and is alerting the pack to potential danger.

0: This broadcast service is provided by Valley iRadio. The material being read is the copyright property of the publications being read. Access to this program is solely for persons who cannot read the original printed version due to a visual impairment or other disability. By continuing to listen, you confirm that you have such a condition.
1: 7. Your nervousness might set me up for a fight, too. When an insecure dog owner approaches an unfamiliar dog, the owner might pull back on the leash, causing the dog's front legs to leave the ground. This stance is threatening to other dogs, which is why many react with hostility. Over time, an overly restrained dog will come to expect these reactions from the dogs she meets, and she'll approach them with aggression herself. 8. I may have a mood disorder. 8% of dog owners and 6% of cat owners have given their pets medicine for anxiety and other mood disorders, according to a study by the market research firm Package Facts. The FDA has approved pet variations of human medicines for separation anxiety, noise aversion, and cognitive dysfunction, the Washington Post reports. 9. I can be compulsive. Dogs chase their tails for lots of reasons. They're itchy or have bowel irritation. They are indulging their predatory nature, or they're just bored, according to Canine Journal. In certain cases, though, tail chasing can be a sign of canine compulsive disorder. The condition can develop when a dog is frequently stressed or frustrated, veterinarian Stephanie Lift told PetMedMD.com. Once the stressor is removed, the dog will likely stop his odd behavior. 10. I don't feel guilty ever. Like their intelligence, dogs' emotional maturity is similar to that of toddlers. The average 2 to 3 year old has all the basic emotions like joy and sadness and fear and anger and disgust and surprise, Corin says. But they don't have complex social emotions like guilt, shame, and pride. When you come home to find that your dog has made a mess and she tucks her tail and looks ashamed, she's really just afraid of your anger. She's smart enough to associate the mess with your being upset, but guilt isn't part of her repertoire. 11. But I do get jealous. Did your dog snap at you when you petted another pooch at the park? He could be jealous. Researchers compared how dogs reacted when their owners were paying attention either to a stuffed dog or to another inanimate object such as a pail or a book. Nearly 3/4 of the dogs exhibited jealous behavior about the fake canine, but only 42% and 22% reacted badly to the pail and book, respectively. Scientists suspect that canine jealousy dates back to the days when dogs competed for food and other resources. 12. My hearing may be worse if I have light-colored fur. Dogs that have predominantly white coats have a higher chance of being born deaf in at least one ear. In fact, 30% of Dalmatians are born with this condition, according to Corin. The gene that causes a dog to have a white coat just happens to be associated with deafness, as well as with blue eyes. Who knew? 13. I dream bigger if I'm a large dog. Little dogs have shorter, more frequent dreams than big dogs. You can see it happening if you watch dogs sleep. When they start to dream, their breathing becomes irregular and you can see that their eyes moving back and forth under their closed lids, Corin says. A pug might have 5 or 6 one-minute dreams every 90 minutes, but a St. Bernard is more likely to have a 4-minute dream every 45 minutes. Researchers know because they can scan dogs' brains just as they can ours. 14. I can detect cancer. Several studies have shown that dogs can detect whether a person has certain types of cancer, including breast, colorectal, lung, ovarian, prostate, and skin cancer. How? By sniffing a person's breath, urine, or blood. Given a dog's acute sense of smell, scientists think canines can pick up on volatile organic compounds that cancer cells give off. Unfortunately, dogs have not proved to be reliable diagnosticians. They get bored and lose interest in sniffing samples after a short while. Now we go to cats. 15. I'm not sure whether you're a cat or a human. While dogs play with humans differently than they do with fellow canines, cats don't adjust their social behavior much for us. Putting their tails up in the air, rubbing around their legs, and sitting beside us and grooming us are exactly what cats do to each other, John Bradshaw, a University of Bristol anthrozoologist and the author of Cat Sense, How the New Feline Science Can Make You a Better Friend to Your Pet, told National Geographic. 16. I like spending time with you. They don't always show it, but cats like us. They really, really like us. Cats can be incredibly social, Udell says. In fact, in recent tests of cat preferences, the majority of pet and shelter cats preferred human interaction.

0: attraction over toys, food, and even catnip. 17. And I don't like being ignored. Cats will more frequently approach and play with a person who is attentive to them compared to a person who is ignoring them, says Kristen Vitale, PhD, a researcher in the Human-Animal Interaction Lab at Oregon State University. Then again, she says, sometimes cats want to be left alone. Vitale says if a cat is showing signs of aggression, dilated pupils, a fast-twitching tail, fur standing on end, hissing or growling, just walk away. It's better to end the interaction before an incident occurs that may lead to a strain in the relationship, she says. 18. Yes, I'm talking to you. Bradshaw says the feral cats he studied rarely meow. Domesticated cats, on the other hand, meow all the time to get the attention of humans. 19. Purring doesn't always mean I'm happy. Cats also purr if they're sick or injured. They're essentially saying they need your help or want you to stay nearby for comfort. Another theory is that the action of purring is physically healing for cats. Gary Weitzman, a veterinarian and CEO of the San Diego Humane Society, told the BBC that the frequency of a cat's purr is similar to the frequencies of vibrations associated with bone and tissue healing. 20. My purring might help you too. The frequencies of a cat's purr may confer health benefits on nearby humans as well. It calms us and pleases us like watching waves against a beach, Dr. Weitzman told the BBC. We respond to a cat's purr as a calming stimulus and may even genetically selected cats with more propensity to purr. 21. I care what you think. For a study in animal cognition in 2015, researchers set up an unfamiliar and slightly scary scenario, if you are a cat. An electric fan with ribbons attached. When cats enter the room with their owners, 79% looked back and forth between their person and the fan, indicating that they were trying to see whether the human was afraid. Half the owners were told to act confident and approach the fan, and the other half were told to act nervous and move away from it. The cats whose people seemed scared were significantly more likely to direct their gaze to the room's exit. 22. But I still might treat you as if you're not there. Japanese researchers found in a recent study that cats recognized their own names. Regardless of who was speaking, most cats reacted in the same way, moving their heads or perking up their ears when their names were spoken, the researchers wrote. So if Fluffy isn't coming when you call, yep, she's probably just ignoring you. 23. I hold a grudge. Your feline friend not only remembers the sound of the can opener and the jingle of his favorite toy, he also remembers who sprayed him with a water pistol to get him off the dinner table. Cats don't forgive, and once they realize a person is causing them anxiety or hurt, they keep away, Bradshaw says. 24. I'm not trying to make you mad. Cats are stretching, flexible, removing dead cells from their claws, and marking territory when they scratch furniture, according to the Humane Society. There is also a reason behind their spraying. Unlike us, they find the scent comforting, and they spray to feel more secure in a stressful situation. Cats are control freaks, Kathy Lund, a feline-only veterinarian in Providence, Rhode Island, told PetMD.com. They like to feel in charge. 25. I learn for life. Once cats master an essential skill, such as hunting, they remember it, according to Animal Planet. Even after they've spent years indoors eating commercial food, cats who learn to kill as kittens can still hunt down their own dinner if the need arises. 26. Your nurturing affects my nature. Just as kids can be influenced by the environment in which they grow up, an owner's personality can rub off on a cat. One study found that cats with neurotic owners were more prone to exhibit stress, fear, and even aggressiveness. 27. In fact, you often train me whether you know it or not. Many people think of cats as independent-minded, but you do reinforce their behavior, says Sarah Ellis, co-author of The Trainable Cat. For instance, your cat is smart enough to know that you don't want her walking on the kitchen counter, but she likes the attention she gets when you run and snatch her off every time. Ellis says you can use treats to teach Kitty to come when called, giving you a positive means to lure her away. 28. Confined spaces make me feel safe. That's why cats climb right into those shoe boxes and suitcases. Dutch researchers who studied 19 newly arrived shelter cats found that the ones who were allowed to hide in boxes exhibited significantly less stress than the cats who didn't have a hidey hole. 29. I'm not as good as a poker player as you think. Cats do express their emotions on their faces, according to a 2017 study in behavioral processes. Researchers made short video clips at a Canadian shelter to track and code cats' facial expressions. They determine that blinking and half-blinking are associated with fear. Cats show frustration by hissing, raising their upper lips, licking and wrinkling their noses, and showing their tongues. And when they're relaxed, they often gaze to the right. 30. I don't like to share. Sharing food or water bowls or a litter box can make cats anxious, according to veterinarian Katrina Warren. If you have multiple cats, maintain separate dishes and litter boxes for each. Does your cat still seem anxious? Provide your kitty with a place to perch, since cats appreciate high places and autonomy. 31. I can live with a dog, sometimes. Research has shown that you'll be more successful introducing a dog to a home where a cat already lives, as opposed to vice versa, according to Dr. Warren. But do it gradually. Let them become aware of each other first through a closed door so they can get used to each other's scent. Then provide your cat a safe haven, a place the dog can't enter. 32. I dream when I'm deep in slumber. About a quarter of most cats' shut-eye, Catster says, is spent in deep sleep, when they're curled up with their eyes closed all the way. A landmark study in 1950 suggested that cats may dream about stalking prey and getting into fights. 33. My meows change as I age. Cats may become increasingly vocal as they get older. Why? Age-related dementia and failing eyesight are two potential explanations. John Wright, Ph.D., a certified applied animal behaviorist at Mercer University, told HumaneSociety.org. An anxious cat may vocalize more, and a feline who's losing his hearing may also meow louder. Fish. 34. I can recognize humans. Archerfish hunt by shooting a stream of water at insects. Researchers have taken advantage of this special skill to test their ability to recognize human faces. The fish were taught that when they shot water at an image of a specific face on a computer screen, they would receive a snack. When scientists later showed the fish a variety of faces on the screen, they shot water only at the one that had previously resulted in food. Who knew? 35. I really can be a clown fish. Psychologist Richard Wiseman, Ph.D., reports that more than half of the fish owners in an online survey for his website, Quirkology, said their fish had a good sense of humor. In fact, the survey revealed that fish appreciate humor more than cats, horses, and birds, but not as much as dogs do. Parrots. 36. I mimic humans well because I'm good at copying other parrots. In the wild, parrots live in large, cohesive groups and squawk constantly, updating one another on where the best seeds are and which direction to search next for food. Timothy Wright, co-author of Parrots of the Wild, A Natural History of the World's Most Captivating Birds, told the New York Times that it's rare for wild parrots to mimic sounds made by other species. But in captivity, they'll mimic barking dogs, car alarms, and human speech in an attempt to bond with their human flock. Hamsters. 37. I can learn to take risks. A 2015 experiment found that hamsters whose cages had received fancy upgrades, extra bedding, chew toys, a tent, were more inclined to take a risk, drinking from a new water dispenser when they didn't know whether it contained a sweet or a bitter liquid. Hamsters whose upgrades were replaced with cardboard tubes and squeaky wheels, on the other hand, were less likely to go for it, seemingly figuring that they couldn't expect nice things in life. 38. Horses. I can gauge your mood. A study in Biology Letters showed that horses can tell the difference between happy and angry human expressions. When they looked at photographs of people making negative faces, their heart rates climbed and they turned their heads to allow themselves to focus with their left eye. Researchers think this left eye gaze happens because the right hemisphere of the brain is better at processing negative emotions. Horses are not alone in this skill. A 2016 study found that dogs could tell from photos of human facial expressions and recordings of voices whether the person in question was happy or mad. They can read the faces and vocalizations of other dogs, too. And 39, the last one. And I remember you were mad the last time I saw you. In another study, several hours after horses were shown photographs of people with happy or angry expressions, those same people visited the horses in person wearing neutral faces. If a horse had previously seen an angry-looking photo of that person, it exhibited a left gaze bias and showed other signs of stress, including scratching the floor. But horses visited by people who were happy in the photos weren't stressed at all. So, some great tips for us animal lovers.
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2: Hi, this is Warren, along with my little dog, Duchess. Today, we'll be reading from the June 19, 2026 issue of Town Reminder, serving the town of South Hadley. Headline, Grace Notes Hits the Right Pitch for Fundraising, by Ben Hernandez, correspondent, South Hadley. Our Savior's Lutheran Church hosted a fundraising concert for Neighbors Helping Neighbors on May 17. The concert, dubbed the Grace Notes by the parish, and held at the church's Granby Road address in South Hadley, featured falsetti students under the instruction of music director Anya Binsowitzki. The event, organized by church members Paul Turkelson and Debbie Brown, featured a night of song and sound for residents. We've done this for 3 years now, said church member and refreshments organizer Barbara Callen Bogia. The first year we raised $1,000. Last year it was like 600 and something, and this year 805. Callen Bogia reported the event was initially conceptualized by fellow church member Mary Newcomb, who reached out to the local music director. The idea was to create a showcase to not only feature local talent, but to raise funds for the local charity. Neighbors Helping Neighbors is a nonprofit organization designed to combat food insecurity. Operating out of the United Methodist Church on Carew Street, the charity provides on average 6 to 8 days of food each month for those in need, getting support from food drives, fundraisers, and the Food Bank of Western Massachusetts. I actually volunteer there every week on Wednesday afternoons from 3 o'clock to 6 o'clock, Callen Bogia said, as she reflected on the partnership. So, it's near and dear to my heart. She noted the partnership between the two parishes has just been lovely, and seeing student musicians perform was unbelievable. The student ages range widely, but are unified with a collective love of music. I think the youngest is 10 or 11, Callen Bogia said, and she blew me away. Then there's this retired engineer. It was just a beautiful afternoon. The concert offered a number of different musical options, from pianists to organ players. Callen Bogia mentioned this year was the first time vocalists were featured, who were also sourced from Benzuski's class. She reported the addition was a mind-blowing experience and was surprised by the students' musical range. Out of all the performances, the refreshments organizer was the most impressed with a student she called Maya, a 12-year-old who has played for Grace Notes ever since she was 9 years old. I mean, when she stood up to go up, we were like, okay, this is going to be like a recital. Callen Bogia said, no, she played the hardest music just beautifully, flawlessly, classical pieces. As for future plans, Callen Bogia mentioned the congregation thought about running a holiday performance around Christmas time. However, the plans are still in the idea stage. She also expressed gratitude for being part of the greater church community, as she gets to do a lot of different things while serving the greater community. Being part of a small congregation means everybody has to step in and help, Callen Bogia said, as she reflected on her time helping out at the concert. And that's a good thing, I think, because Lutherans are about being of service. Next headline, Class of 2026, Granby High School Graduates Celebrated, by Ben Hernandez, correspondent, Granby. The Granby High School Class of 2026 celebrated their graduation on June 6 on Junior Senior High School campus grounds. There were 45 students in the graduating class. Mylon La Liberty was the class salutatorian, and Caitlin Curran was valedictorian. The ceremony featured speeches from Principal Allison Jordan, Senior Class President Faith Ramos, Senior Class Treasurer Ava Elizabeth Lohman, Superintendent Mary Jane Rickson, Class Salutatorian Mylon La Liberty, Class Valedictorian Caitlin Curran, and guest speaker Norman Racine. Additional guests in attendance were the Granby School Committee Chair Jennifer Bartosz, School Committee Vice Chair Trevor Agostino, School Committee members Thomas Hamill and Elizabeth LaFond, and Director of Pupil Services Nicole Haru. All musical sections were performed by the Junior Senior High School Band, directed by Robert Castellano. Class of 2026 marshals for the graduation was Class of 2027's Brianna Marino and Class of 2028's Ralph L. Ogie. Principal Jordan welcomed attendees after a band rendition of the Star Spangled Banner by John Stanford Smith. She thanked the graduates for their commitment and stated the students had challenges with determination and embraced opportunities with confidence. Principal Allison Jordan advised the graduating class to take pride in what they accomplished over the years and to be open for what life had to offer. She reminded the class to be ready for those opportunities to embrace the challenges to come. The moments that challenge you, surprise you, or take you in a new direction may ultimately become the experiences that define you. As you move forward, embrace new possibilities with confidence. Learn from those setbacks and remain open to the unexpected, Jordan said. Granby will always be part of your story. Wherever life takes you next, know that we are so proud of you, that we believe in you, and we look forward to all that you accomplish. Senior Class President Faith Ramos then took the podium. During her class welcome speech, Ramos reflected on her time in high school and stated, though people viewed her as someone who got it all together, a perception she made clear couldn't be further from the case. During her heartfelt speech, Ramos grappled with perfectionism and her struggles in attempting to be the ideal student. I thought being a leader meant being perfect, Ramos said. I thought I had to follow a specific script, blend in, and make sure my personality didn't make anyone else uncomfortable. Ramos admitted she spent a lot of her time in high school keeping up appearances and the exhaustion of trying to fit into a mold that wasn't made for us. She empathized with the graduating class's feelings of inadequacy caused by pressures to conform. She nonetheless stated high school was a team sport, and it was important to show gratitude for support systems. To the families here today, thank you, Ramos said. Thank you for being our rocks. You've seen us at our best, and you've definitely seen us at our worst, when we were swamped over our laptops at midnight, stressed out and exhausted. She applauded her class for their courage to grow into themselves. She mentioned the graduating body was one of artists, athletes who pushed their limits, activists and brilliant thinkers who challenged the status quo and encouraged them to continue being themselves in a world all too eager to tear them down. She also reflected on her own journey of self-discovery. I realized that we don't owe the world a version of ourselves that makes them comfortable. I had to stop looking for everyone else's approval to realize I'm perfect exactly the way I am, Ramos said. Not because I don't make mistakes, because trust me, I have made plenty, but because I'm entirely unapologetically myself. Ramos encouraged others to follow their own path, to be brave enough to pursue authenticity, and to be courageous on the journey of self-discovery. As she ended her speech, she offered one final challenge to the graduating class. I have one final challenge for you, Ramos said as she turned toward her classmates. Be too much. Be too loud about your passions. Be too kind in a cynical world. Dream a little too big. Love a little too hard. And be so completely yourself you don't make an ounce of sense to anyone but you. You don't need a blueprint. You just need to show us who you are. Senior class treasurer Ava Elizabeth Lohman presided over the presentation of the class gift, a regional tradition. The gift was revealed to be new chairs, an idea proposed by the vice president. In the dedication speech, Lohman mentioned the chairs were also representative of the class spirit, which she described as strong, supportive, and tight-knit community. This gift represents our gratitude to the administration, teachers, staff, families, underclassmen, athletes, and everyone who has supported us through our journey, Lohman said as she dedicated the chairs. We hope these chairs serve the school well and provide comfort for future students, families, and community members for years to come. Salutatorian Mylan Liberty's speech recalled her time in high school and the nervous anticipation of stepping into a world that doesn't come with instructions. Liberty spoke on the 12 years the class spent together as they grew up in the school district, getting lost on the first day of school, leaving the car running with the air conditioner on, and the friendship forged along the way. Looking back, it's funny how the years we once thought would take forever suddenly seemed to have flown by, the Liberty said. The moments we couldn't wait to move past are now the moments we wish we could revisit one last time. She encouraged the class to look back on what they've been through and to celebrate what they've accomplished. The Liberty thanked her parents for the support through all the years and for believing in her when she didn't believe in herself. She thanked her classmates for their time together and for the lessons learned from them. In the speech's closing words, she called upon the class to embrace uncertainty rather than fear it. I'm so proud of everything you accomplished, the Liberty said as she closed the speech. I'm so excited for our futures. I can't wait to see where life takes each and every one of us. Valedictorian Caitlin Curran spoke on the difficulties of writing her speech as she found it hard to distill 12 years in the Granby School District into a few minutes. She questioned what excellence meant in the classroom and what real high school experience was. I found myself asking, how can I even sum up 12 years of growth, mistakes, lessons, and memories? I thought success was measured in percentages and trophies, the tangible items that prove your hard work, Curran said. While those things still matter, I realize now they're only a small part of the story. The real measure of our high school experience isn't found on our transcripts. It is truly the people that define the place. Curran reminisced on racing to the swings at recess, eating lunch with the same people she knew since kindergarten and prom. She stated the things people remembered most about high school wasn't the grades or their overall academic performance, but in the little moments they shared with the people around them. She asked the class to recall their best memories in Granby as she guessed at what those memories contained. You're probably remembering a time when you laughed so hard with your friends your stomach hurt, Curran said, or a time a teacher told you they believed in you when you felt like giving up. We've spent the last 4 years surrounded by people who are just as foolish about the future as we are. Curran referred to the teachers who guided them through the past 4 years as anchors who gave them the chance to grow, to make mistakes, and the opportunity for self-discovery. She thanked the teachers for being patient when the class was struggling, for being kind when the class was confused, and supportive when we didn't ask for help. She emphasized the value of the human experience, the importance of community, and what it means to be a part of something. We hope we do you proud, Curran said. I hope for all of us this. We continue to value people over performance, that we remember the strength of showing up, even when it's hard, no matter how far we go. We stay grounded in the truth that who we are matters more than what we achieve. Social studies teacher Norman Racine, introduced by senior class corresponding secretary Allison Maslick, was handpicked by the class of 2026 to be a guest speaker for the class. During his tearful speech, Racine thanked the class for the honor. I really do appreciate it, but it reminds me of something that I have caught myself saying so many times this year, Racine said, as he addressed the beginning words of his speech to the graduates. I really did not expect this, and I'm touched that you guys selected me. Thank you. I hope that I can deserve this and I won't let you down. Racine reflected on getting hired in July 2000, on the fact he had spent half of his working life at the school and how his time in the district changed him. As he recalled his time, he mentioned he used to care more about essays and test scores than he did at the present time. He stated what mattered to him now was getting to know the students and to help them on the way to being good people. He asserted that the real journey was yet to begin for the class. I mean no disrespect, but this is high school we're talking about. Graduation is a big deal, but I don't want any of you to think that this is it, that you're peaking here, Racine said. You're only on the start of your journey. Be brave and creative. Be adventurous and make mistakes. You're young and you have plenty of time to figure out what you want to do with the rest of your lives. The social studies teacher applauded his squad and thanked them for helping him make a better version of himself. He expressed gratitude for the times he shared with both the class and staff and how essential it was to show the people in their lives how much they cared. As the speech came to a close, Racine urged the students to share their feelings with each other. You've truly taken care of me, Racine said to the graduates. Please do this with your friends and family and teachers. Tell them that you care. Tell them that they have made a difference and thank them for the time that you have shared with each other. Superintendent Mary Jane Rickson offered a brief speech prior to the diploma acceptance ceremony. In her speech, she discussed the meaning of the class's chosen theme song, Life is a Highway. She stated the song was about treating life as a journey filled with twists and turns, one each student wouldn't have to travel alone. Using the analogy of a car race, Rickson described the people who help along the way as a pit crew in place to aid the graduates throughout the course of their life. She mentioned the point of life wasn't the destination, but the path taken. Success is not about just crossing the finish line. It's about growth, humility, resilience, and relationships that we build along the way, Rickson said. Life is a highway, and today marks the beginning of an exciting new stretch of your journey. Congratulations, graduates. Next article, Playground Padding Sparks School Funding Debate by Ben Hernandez, correspondent, Granby. The annual Granby Town Meeting wrestled with the school budget for upcoming financial year 2027. Article 26 was a massive budget proposal of 39 items contained within it. The over $9 million requested was broken down into two parts, a sum of almost $8 million labeled under personal services, and a $1.3 million sum requested for expenses. Much of the discussion, however, centered around the local East Meadow playground. Resident Crystal Dufresne contested the proposed article item with an immediate amendment proposal to add $30,000 to the budget and stated the increased sum request was to fund the missing playground safety surface. The reason why I'm asking for the taxpayers to amend this is because right now at East Meadow, the playground does not have a safety service, Dufresne said. The wood chips are gone. It hasn't been able to be maintained. We don't have the funds to take out of the resources that we're teaching the kids and paying for other services. She went on to explain the lack of safety service was a liability for the public playground as a child could get seriously injured should they fall off the swings with the current arrangement. She suggested the general stabilization fund as a possible way to cover the additional ask of $30,000. I don't want to shut the park down, Dufresne said. I just want our kids to be able to go out for recess, play, and be safe. Director of Finance and Operations Todd Dorman stepped up to the podium to reply. During his address, Dorman touched upon the missing element in the line item and stated there was originally verbiage to add the request, but there were complications with getting it into the original proposed article. We originally did have a line for replacement of the mulch at East Meadow, Dorman said. As the budget development process went, we felt we need to come in at a level service, so any new additions that we had to our budget were eliminated, including the surface mulch. Dorman stated the budget process for the year involved a lot of work by a lot of people. And the volume of line items required the various teams involved to make difficult funding choices and trade-offs to fund the respective departments. Everyone got together and decided, all right, this is what we can do because we know this is what we need, Dorman said. No point in Granby running out of money faster than it has to. President Joe Furnier took the stand in public comment and stressed the surface replacement was a child safety issue and though it would take away from other departments, it was worth the investment. Arguments against the measure arose around budget trade-offs, which centered on the unmet needs of other departments and an already stretched budget process. Discussion prompted a rewriting of the item amendment, which prompted a 5-minute recess for the town meeting. After the recess, the item was introduced with the inclusion of $30,000 to fund the mulch replacement at the playground. The measure passed by a 2/3 majority. Next article, Belchertown hosts Last Town Relay for Life by Ben Hernandez, correspondent, Belchertown. The last Relay for Life in Belchertown took place in the town common and the UCC Church on May 30th. Activities at the event included a raffle, a live outdoor band, baked goods, catered food, and a costume contest. However, due to the rainy weather, most of the festivities were held indoors. Sign participants still brave the bad weather with 5 teams registered to walk the laps to raise funds for the American Cancer Society. Relay for Life is the biggest fundraiser for the American Cancer Society, said Eleanor Gray from Team Lynn Peach Pedestrians. Gray has been a member of the relay team and a key figure in organizing the Belchertown event for 13 years and has dedicated her time in memory of her daughter Lynn, who was lost in 2014 to uterine cancer. We have raised over $193,000 for the American Cancer Society, Gray said. She reported the original regional relay was held in Ware in 2002 to 2007, then moved to Belchertown. She enjoys the fundraising, but due to her age and recent health complications, she reported this year would be the final one for her team. However, she isn't done doing her part to end cancer. I still fundraise because I'm going to get to $200,000 if it's on my deathbed, Gray said. The event's theme was Halloween, a concept reported by event lead Brian Meehan as a way to spread the joy, spread the meaningfulness of the cause, and to show some support for the survivors out there. A survivor of esophageal cancer, Meehan took the Masters of Ceremony role during the event as he coordinated a raffle which contained numerous unique prizes, including a standalone arcade cabinet for Street Fighter II. Donned in a pirate outfit, he led the reined-in and yet still spirited crowd through reviewing the costume contest. Due to even crowd response across the participants, Meehan declared everyone present was a winner. Relay is kind of my way of giving back, Meehan said. The fact that I'm still here makes me want to make sure as many people get the same result as I did. So I do everything I can to kind of further the cause, spread the news. Those interested in supporting the cause can contact the American Cancer Society at 1-800-ACS-2345. Meehan reported volunteers may also use their website at cancer.org to review and sign up for events in their area. He pointed out Road to Recovery as one such specific activity, a volunteer program designed to help cancer patients get to their appointments through ride sharing. It's basically a good place to get resources because Googling is scary, Meehan said. Meehan stated the next Relay for Life took place in Northampton on June 13th. Branded as the Relay for Life of Hampshire County, he reported the Belchertown event would be absorbed into the existing Northampton Relay. He recommended anyone interested in participating should sign up and get involved. For those concerned with potential cancer symptoms, Meehan advocated to screen early and often with qualified professionals. Cancer is not a death sentence. Fight it. We're winning. We're winning this battle. We are increasing cancer rates all the time. If you have symptoms, if you have anything that makes you think, hey, that's not normal, get it checked out early, because early detection saves lives. That's the biggest thing I can suggest. Early detection saves lives. So get your screenings done. Next article, St. Francis seeks donations for upcoming tag sale, Belchertown. The St. Francis Parish Giant Tag Sale team invites the community to make donations to the annual event on August 22nd. The team will gratefully accept most donated items. The proceeds from this annual effort are earmarked for the parish's Living Our Faith, Building Our Future capital campaign in support of the much-needed building of the proposed St. Francis of Assisi Parish Center on the grounds of the Jabez Street campus. This year, the tag sale team will only accept donations for a 10-day period, August 7th to August 16th. Donations will be accepted Monday to Saturday from 9 a.m. to 7 p.m., with Sunday donations only accepted noon to 5 p.m. Please do not leave donations outside the Pine Room door when a team member is not there to receive them. The team is grateful for the continuing generous support of the Belchertown community. Next article, Greater Holyoke Chamber invites local businesses to 58th Annual Chamber Cup, Holyoke. The Greater Holyoke Chamber is inviting business professionals, local leaders, and community partners from around Western Massachusetts to participate in the 58th Annual Chamber Cup on Friday, September 25th at Westover Golf Course. Registration is now open for the annual event, which brings together the regional business community for a day of golf, networking, visibility, and relationship building. The day will include golf at Westover Golf Course, breakfast, lunch, raffles, opportunities to connect with business owners, executive, public officials, nonprofit leaders, and professionals from throughout Western Massachusetts. For sponsors and raffle donors, the event provides added exposure before and during the tournament, helping businesses stay visible among a broad and engaged audience. For more information, visit HolyokeChamber.com. Next article, Town hosting Beaver Management Presentation and Walk on June 27th, Belchertown. Residents are invited to a free all-ages presentation and walk about beaver management on Saturday, June 27th from 1 to 3 p.m., beginning at the Belchertown Recreation Department, 66 State Street. The Beaver Institute will give a presentation at the Recreation Department, after which the group will walk to the Lake Wallace Spillway at Foley Field to see a beaver deceiver flow device in action. The device, also known as a pond leveler, allows the town to manage water levels while letting beavers remain in place. A table will be set up lakeside with pond critters, giving attendees a chance to explore local biodiversity and aquatic macroinvertebrate biomonitoring. For more information, call the Belchertown Department of Public Works at 413-323-0415. Next article, South Hadley Democratic Committee sponsoring food drive benefit. South Hadley, the South Hadley Democratic Town Committee is sponsoring a food drive to benefit Neighbors Helping Neighbors on June 27th. From 9 a.m. to 12 noon at South Hadley High School. This is Rain or Shine. 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Next article, HCC offering weekly introductory golf lessons. 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Next article, Granby Lions sponsoring bus trip Granby. The Granby Lions Club will be sponsoring a bus trip to Boston on Tuesday, July 14th, 2026. The charter bus will be leaving the East Meadow School at 8 a.m. and dropping the group off at the Seaport District at approximately 10 a.m. Come help celebrate the 250th anniversary of the United States at Sail Boston 2026, an international maritime event that brings tall ships and naval vessels from around the world to Boston Harbor. You'll be on your own to visit the ships, and the bus will depart Boston at 4 p.m. cost per person $75. Make your checks payable to the Granby Lions Club and mail to Granby Lions Club, care of Jim Pietrus, 280 East State Street, Granby, Massachusetts, 01033. Well, that's all the time we have. This has been Warren, along with my little dog, Duchess, reading from the June 19th, 2026 issue of Town Reminder. Talk to you next time. 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
3: 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And I am very happy to say that I'm a retired educator of 43 years, and it is with the greatest pleasure that I read to our many listeners out there. 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
4: 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I'm Annie McNeil with the New York Times Business Section. This first article is entitled, Warsh Makes His Case with Jargon and a Penchant for Detail. It's written by Sidney Ember. From the moment Kevin Warsh stepped to the lectern for his first news conference as chairman of the Federal Reserve on Wednesday, he sounded less like the head of a central bank and more like a politician. Fresh off presiding over his initial policy meeting as the leader of the world's most powerful central bank, Mr. Warsh took on the manner and appearance of an elected official, smooth-talking his way through a town hall forum. He received questions with knowing smiles. He elicited laughs. He gave long answers that amounted to neither a yes nor a no. And he filled his answers with the kind of jargon that seemed more suited for a corporate boardroom than a Fed news conference. He talked about first principles and trumpeted the brevity of Wednesday's Fed policy statement. He spoke of alternative frameworks and the Fed's remit. Change isn't easy, he said. Change is filled with risk. He conveyed his hope that, quote, we can put some points on the board. At one point, he said AI was shorthand, perhaps, for American ingenuity, an idiom that would not have been out of place in a stump speech. He even had a ready catchphrase. We have a task force for that, he said in response to a question about artificial intelligence, referring to groups that he said he was creating to study topics including the Fed's communications and data sources. Could the chairman offer his views on how much interest rates were weighing on the economy? We have a task force on that, too. Still, the fact that Mr. Warsh held a news conference was notable. He has vowed regime change at the Fed, extending to the way the central bank communicates. He has suggested that its policymakers talk too much and has criticized the bank's tradition of indicating where it sees interest rates heading. At his Senate confirmation hearing in April, Mr. Warsh did not commit to holding news conferences after every policy meeting, though he stopped short of arguing for a reduction. Fed chairs have held scheduled news conferences after policy meetings since 2011. Truth-seeking is more important than repetition, Mr. Warsh said at his hearing. If one has a press conference, one wants to deliver some important news. Mr. Warsh, who was a Fed governor from 2006 to 2011, did provide some news on Wednesday. He said he was the Fed official who did not submit a set of projections for the, quote, dot plot, which tracks what policymakers believe will happen to borrowing costs in the future. He vowed that the Fed would focus on delivering price stability. He announced the formation of his task forces. Many detractors had feared that Mr. Warsh would be President Trump's sock puppet, there to do the president's bidding and lower interest rates on demand. That was not a takeaway on Wednesday. Instead, it was Mr. Warsh's jocular jiu-jitsu that was perhaps more striking. It was a stark deviation from his immediate predecessor, Jerome Powell, who, as Fed chair, was known for his plain-spoken communication. During one of his first news conferences in 2018, Mr. Powell promised to provide a plain English summary of how the economy is doing, what my colleagues and I at the Federal Reserve are trying to do, and why. Mr. Warsh seemed to delight in obfuscation. He declined to state what he thought should happen with interest rates or how exactly the Fed would bring down inflation, which has remained well above the Fed's 2% target for 5 years. In response to a question about renovations at the Fed's headquarters, which Mr. Trump has vociferously attacked and which led to a criminal investigation of Mr. Powell, Mr. Warsh said little beyond a general need for the Fed to be, quote, good stewards of taxpayer money. Fielding a question from a reporter about how patient he believed the Fed could be on inflation, Mr. Warsh appeared to stifle a chuckle. Quite a bit there, he allowed. Let me try to break that into pieces. I'm glad they're in the practice of giving you two questions, because my answer to your first question was to be very curt, he retorted after another query. I've got nothing more to say than the statement itself. I don't want to prejudge the outcome, he said again and again. His demeanor struck some Fed watchers as evasive, though there were also concessions that he seemed comfortable for a first-timer. It was not a terse press conference, said Christian Hoffman, head of fixed income at Thornburg Investment Management. I think he very much likes communication on his own terms. And Mr. Trump, for now, seemed to like what he saw. Speaking to reporters after Mr. Warsh's news conference, Mr. Trump was lukewarm on the Fed's decision to hold interest rates steady. But he was more generous toward his new Fed chairman. We have a very good guy over there now, Mr. Trump said, so I'm guided by what he wants to do. This next article is entitled, Why Airfares May Not Fall After the U.S.-Iran Deal. It's written by Niraj Chokshi. The preliminary U.S.-Iranian deal could lower fuel prices, but don't expect cheaper flights anytime soon. The conflict caused jet fuel prices to nearly double, forcing airlines to operate fewer flights and raise fares. The framework deal American and Iranian officials are expected to sign Friday would restore oil exports from the Middle East, but airlines may not see their fuel bills drop for months. Even when fuel does become cheaper, airlines may not reduce fares for a long time because they want to recover the money they spent and have figured out that travelers are willing to pay more for tickets anyway, aviation experts said. The costs of operations are baked in now for the next 3 or 4 months for most airlines, with little room to be able to maneuver, said John Grant, chief analyst at OAG, an aviation data provider. He added, it's not a simple cause-and-effect relationship. Oil coming down by 10% doesn't mean prices come down by 10%. Jet fuel is one of the biggest expenses for airlines, generally accounting for 25% to 35% of the cost of flights. When fuel prices soared after the war, airlines absorbed some of that cost and covered the rest by raising fares. But many carriers have little incentive to cut prices now, because customers have been willing to pay higher prices. The U.S.-Iranian agreement would unclog the Persian Gulf by reopening the Strait of Hormuz, through which about 20% of global seaborne jet fuel exports pass, said Amar Khan, European head of jet fuel pricing for Argus Media. But after months of fighting, shippers may be hesitant to send vessels and workers back into the Persian Gulf. While some ships have stayed close to the Gulf, others are now far away. It will also take time to repair and turn on wells, refineries, and other infrastructure that was shut down. Oil fields cannot simply restart overnight, the International Air Transport Association, an airline industry group, said last week. Refineries that have been idled or damaged require time and significant repair before they can return to operation. Airlines also have a big hole to fill. The association now expects the global industry to earn about $23 billion this year, it said, down from a pre-war estimate of $41 billion. Middle Eastern carriers have been hardest hit, while those in North America have fared much better. U.S. airlines have raised prices 7 times since the start of February, but that has hardly scared away customers. Bob Jordan, the chief executive of Southwest Airlines, said at a conference last month, "That's the most that I could remember in my 38 years in the industry. But with fares up that much, there's been no drop-off in demand at all," he said. Flights within the United States are about 28% more expensive than they were a year ago, while prices for international flights are up 18%, according to Kayak. Such fare increases tend to be sticky. The longer this lasts, the higher the probability goes that the pricing increases hold, Scott Kirby, the chief executive of United Airlines, said on a call with analysts and reporters in April. Many airlines in Europe and elsewhere were at least somewhat protected from rising costs because they locked in fuel prices through futures contracts and other hedging techniques, practices that U.S. carriers abandoned years ago. As a result, they faced less pressure to raise prices, though many did. Those carriers will have to pay more for fuel, however, as they establish new hedges for the months to come, experts said. In addition to raising fares, airlines in the United States and elsewhere cut flights that were less profitable or popular. Higher fuel costs also deepened a divide between large, successful U.S. companies like Delta Airlines and United and struggling budget carriers. Spirit Airlines, which had already lost billions of dollars in recent years, shut down last month, partly because of the added burden of more expensive fuel. Because travel demand remains high, airlines may not even consider cutting fares until the fall or winter, when demand weakens, analysts said. And if customers start buying fewer tickets, carriers may run fewer flights rather than reduce prices. That's not to say travelers won't be able to find deals. Airlines in the United States and Europe may cut prices on some popular routes to attract customers, while others may lower fares to make up for lost demand. Airlines in the Middle East have been hammered by the war and are expected to lose a collective $4.3 billion this year, according to the International Air Transport Association. Before the war, the association expected those airlines to earn $6.8 billion. To sell more tickets, those airlines may have to reduce fares. And while many carriers in the United States, Europe, and elsewhere will resist lowering fares, they could be forced to do so to remain competitive, said Saj Ahmad, chief analyst at Strategic Aero Research, a consulting firm. All it takes is one airline to drop fares, and others will follow suit, he said. This next article is entitled, "Why Waymo's Driverless Taxis Won't Be on Your Streets Anytime Soon." It's written by David McCabe. Late last year, a delegation from Waymo met with Governor Kathy Hochul's staff as she considered measures to legalize the company's self-driving taxis in New York. Waymo floated an idea. If New York allowed the company to offer driverless rides to the public, It could provide millions of dollars to benefit taxi drivers and other workers displaced by the technology, according to three people with knowledge of the discussions. The proposed funding amounted to about $20 million, one of the people said. But Waymo still failed to head off opposition to its technology from labor groups. Ms. Hochul, a Democrat, introduced a budget proposal in January that would have allowed Waymo to operate in much of the state, excluding the biggest market, New York.

0: This broadcast service is provided by Valley iRadio. The material being read is the copyright property of the publications being read. Access to this program is solely for persons who cannot read the original printed version due to a visual impairment or other disability. By continuing to listen, you confirm that you have such a condition.
1: In Illinois, legislation to authorize the service stalled after labor unions protested. And in Washington, the city's council has for years delayed a decision about whether to allow robo-taxis. Those cities and others are central to Waymo's expansion plans as the company pushes its vehicles onto new roads, according to industry analysts and experts. Waymo recently received $16 billion in new funding from investors for expansion, and the company is far ahead of its competitors. But in a vacuum of federal rules governing the technology, the company must continue to win over state and local officials in order to expand. Ride-hailing services like Uber and Lyft take off when you can use them, quote, anywhere you go, said Gil Luria, the head of technology research at D.A. Davidson, a financial services firm. For Waymo to be successful, eventually they're going to have broad, at least national level, regulatory acceptance. Waymo's ambitions have helped start one of the first political fights over AI's real-world ability to replace human workers. Tech executives have proclaimed that AI could put many people out of work, raising fears around the world. California's Democratic governor, Gavin Newsom, last month ordered the state to study how to protect workers from automation. AI's potential for disruption has taken on new significance before the November midterm elections. Voters have grown increasingly wary of the technology's potential to increase energy costs and disrupt the broader economy. That means Waymo must confront anxieties about AI in addition to specific questions about the future of transportation, said Justin Kintz, the company's global head of public policy. Our strategy remains the same. We want to meet people and governments where they are, Mr. Kintz said. And we know that some of them will take more time than others. But we're committed to our strategy. We're committed to earning that trust. The company has raced ahead of rivals, including Zooks, which is owned by Amazon, and Tesla, Elon Musk's electric vehicle manufacturer. Waymo offers driverless rides in 9 cities in California, Arizona, Texas, Florida, and Tennessee, and it works with Uber to offer rides in Atlanta and Austin, Texas. Passengers now pay for 500,000 rides every week, more than double a year ago. Waymo, which got its start as Google's experimental self-driving car project in 2009, has long been at the forefront of shaping driverless vehicle laws. It is still owned by Alphabet, Google's parent company. Google advocated for some of the industry's earliest legislative victories. In total, 26 states, including Texas, Florida, and California, now allow vehicles to operate without drivers, according to the Autonomous Vehicle Industry Association. But 24 other states allow only testing or have no laws governing robo-taxis. Momentum to legalize the technology in those states has slowed, and legislative efforts this year that would have allowed autonomous vehicles in states like Maryland and Virginia failed to advance. One big hurdle? Safety concerns. Despite Waymo's argument that its cars cause fewer serious crashes than those driven by a human, critics frequently point to problems. A Waymo car struck a child near a California elementary school in January, resulting in minor injuries. Another car killed a cat in San

0: Francisco. Waymo last month briefly suspended driverless service on freeways and paused rides in several cities over concerns about the car's ability to handle flooded roadways. Labor groups that represent the drivers of taxis, limousines, Ubers, Lyfts, and trucks have emerged as some of Waymo's most vocal opponents, and Waymo's attempts to court those unions have had little success. In January, the company approached the Teamsters in Illinois with a draft legislative proposal to legalize its cars. Waymo again floated the prospect of creating a fund for displaced workers. Questions around the future of work and automation as it relates to autonomous vehicles are really important questions, said Mr. Kintz, the Waymo executive. They're long-term questions, but we want to engage now with them before we get to a stage of potential disruption, because we want to try to put people at ease. But the union was skeptical that a fund would address its concerns given how many people drive for a living, said John T. Coley Jr., the secretary treasurer of Teamsters Local 727 in Chicago. Lawmakers failed to pass the proposal before the state's legislative session ended this month. In Washington, a major market where hundreds of federal policymakers could use the service, the company has adopted campaign-style tactics to overcome inertia. Waymo first tested its cars in the nation's capital with human drivers in 2024, but the District of Columbia Council hasn't approved operations of a commercial robo-taxi service. So, Waymo has taken matters into its own hands. In February, it launched a letter-writing campaign, asking users to write local officials. In mid-April, Waymo sponsored an event in the trendy Union Market neighborhood, urging several dozen attendees to press Waymo's case with officials. 2 weeks later, the chair of the council's transportation committee introduced legislation that would allow Waymo to operate in the city. But Waymo's most significant political struggle may lie in one of the world's biggest rideshare markets, New York. City and state officials allowed Waymo to test its vehicles with drivers in parts of Manhattan and Brooklyn starting last year. But state lawmakers needed to update the laws to allow Waymo's driverless taxis to offer rides to the public. Mr. Mamdani, a Democrat, has long advocated for the city's taxi drivers. In January, at an event with many of those drivers, he said he took the arrival of autonomous vehicles very seriously. Waymo initially found a more supportive politician in Ms. Hochul. Her short-lived proposal would have legalized robo-taxis in the state outside of New York City, where Mr. Mamdani must also bless their operations. But her office has privately said supporters of her proposal, like Waymo, did not match the fierce campaign to quash it, said two people familiar with their efforts. A spokesman for Ms. Hochul said it was clear that the support was not there to advance this proposal. Waymo said it would keep pushing for driverless vehicles in the state. A spokesman for Ms. Hochul said it was clear that the support was not there to advance this proposal. Waymo said it would keep pushing for driverless vehicles in the state. Waymo's ability to test autonomous driving in New York City expired on March 31st. Its cars are still cruising around the city collecting data, now fully driven by humans. The company is playing a long game, Mr. Kintz said. Every time someone from New York takes a Waymo in California, Phoenix, or Miami, it makes it more likely those riders will demand approval from lawmakers in their own city, as their fear of missing out grows. That interest, that FOMO, will only grow as we grow, he added. This next article is entitled, Should You Invest in SpaceX? Financial Advisors Weigh In. It's written by Aruni Sunny. In just 4 days on the market, SpaceX's stock rose over 40%. Shares of the company, which debuted in the stock market on Friday, are now trading at more than $191, leading many investors on the sidelines to wonder if they, too, should jump in. SpaceX is just one of several blockbuster initial public offerings that investors are watching this year, with IPOs from the artificial intelligence startups Anthropic and OpenAI on the horizon. Tech and AI-driven stocks are continuing to see meteoric gains in a market that has already been labeled frothy, bubbly, and overhyped. No one wants to join the party when it's about to die out. Financial advisors will tell you that investing in single stocks is always risky, and that listings that have just entered the market are even riskier. Although single stocks have moments when they surge, in the long run, they rarely outperform the general market. Advisors we spoke to said SpaceX gave them even more pause. This IPO in particular, the fundamentals don't seem to align to the actual underlying value of the business, and that is where your long-term returns can get the most mangled, said Erin Schultz, a certified financial planner and the founder of Her Personal Finance in Austin, Texas. For those unable to avoid the fear of missing out, advisors caution not to invest more than 5 to 10% of your total investable net worth in a basket of single stocks. Essentially, if you're going to buy SpaceX, make sure it's a small slice of your investments in order to cushion a potential loss, and you don't need to take the jump right away. We still have a long time, and we still have a lot of big deliverables that have been promised by SpaceX for the stock to go, frankly, either way, said A.J. Ayers, the chief executive of Brooklyn FI, a financial services firm. In interviews, financial advisors offered guidance for several situations. You're Gen Z and have a higher risk tolerance. People in their 20s with money to invest have more time to see their portfolios evolve, but that doesn't directly translate to allocating large chunks of money in SpaceX stock, or any single stock, financial planners said. To Ms. Schultz, even if you're younger, investing in SpaceX is more like a lottery ticket than a long-term investment. We know that SpaceX isn't a profitable company right now, she said. It's a huge gamble. To me, if you want to take 5% or less of your total invested assets, and you don't have credit card debt, and you have an emergency fund, you're doing the boring stuff, and you want to gamble? Great. It's also critical to stay wary of investing advice from social media influencers. A lot of people on TikTok and Instagram who are talking about financial content don't have a ton of credentials, said Ms. Schultz, who also creates content online. Takeaway? If you're young, making a bet with a small percentage of your total assets is still a gamble. But if you want to invest some money, make sure you're on stable financial ground with debt paid off and money saved for emergencies. You're hitting those midlife milestones. Saving for weddings, buying a house, or creating a college fund for your children are investments that benefit from patience, financial planners said. Kelly Klingeman, a certified financial planner and the chief executive of her own financial services firm, said she would strongly advise anyone saving up for those big-ticket items against investing in a stock like SpaceX to make a fast buck. People might get lucky and be able to pay off their wedding really quickly with that speculation, but history usually shows the opposite, Ms. Klingeman said, it can create a lot of disappointment. Ms. Schultz echoed that point, saying house down payments and college funds should all be in pretty boring stuff. I want to hit a lot of singles, she said. I'm not trying to hit a home run. Takeaway. If you're experiencing big milestones in life, getting married, having your first child, saving for a home, making a risky bet to quickly pay off the paired expenses doesn't make much sense. You're thinking about retirement. The closer you are to retirement, or if you're already there, the more careful you should be about investing your money in any single stock, planners said. If you're a 75-year-old who has $1 million which needs to last for you and your spouse for the rest of your life, and you put 50% of your net worth in SpaceX or a single stock, that could be devastating, Ms. Ayers said. If the investment goes sideways, she said, it could mean you can't go to a nice retirement home, or it could force you to rely on Medicaid to pay for your nursing home care, or it could hurt your chances of receiving proper treatment for cancer. If you're a retiree and your expenses are pretty low, and Social Security covers most of your expenses, and you're really investing for your grandkids, you might actually be in a position where you can take on more risk because you have a paid-off house and you don't spend that much, Ms. Schultz said. Takeaway, you don't want to gamble money you need to live out the rest of your life. But if your expenses are low and you want to invest for grandchildren, you can consider taking some risks. You may own it anyway. Whether or not you buy a single share of SpaceX, you may end up investing it anyway if you have index funds. Several indexes that track sectors of the market, such as the NASDAQ 100, tweaked their rules to allow companies to join the list faster than before. Still, because those indexes track the stock market more broadly, SpaceX will probably be a small portion of that investment. You can calculate how much SpaceX stock you're about to own here. Anyone who wants to build exposure to the AI industry through SpaceX and who has investments in broad market indexes already has that exposure, Ms. Klingemann said. Roughly a third of the S&P 500 is made up of large tech companies like NVIDIA and Apple, which are building AI-related products. If you're deciding when to buy the SpaceX stock, Ms. Klingemann said, following industry leaders like the S&P 500 is a good rule. The index, which has been pressured to change its rules on when companies can join, won't include SpaceX in its basket of stocks until it has proved it is profitable by agreed-upon accounting standards. This next article is entitled, "The Iran War Permanently Altered the Global Economy." It's written by Patricia Cohen. The framework deal between the United States and Iran sets the stage for an end to the bursts of violence and debilitating disruption of energy deliveries and trade in the Persian Gulf. But don't expect economies around the globe to simply pick up where they left off before the United States and Israel began bombing Iran on February 28th. The war has set in motion changes that will be hard to reverse. The global energy order is being reshaped. The near shutdown in oil and gas deliveries from the Middle East and the leap in prices are causing a shift in power. Energy producers from the Gulf to the Americas are jockeying to maintain or increase their dominance, and customers are struggling to reduce their dependency and shore up their supply. As a result, the energy market is changing. The energy mix is changing, and the energy players are changing. The profound vulnerability of countries throughout Asia, Europe, and elsewhere that depend on imported energy is supercharging the hunt for alternatives. In some places, like South Korea and Japan, that has led to an increased use of dirtier fuels like coal. But over the longer term, this energy shock, the second in just 4 years, is likely to accelerate a transition to renewables like solar and wind, as well as nuclear power. Improvements in electric battery technology and efficiency make the shift more feasible than it was when Russia's invasion of Ukraine prompted a global energy shock in 2022, said Dan Walter at Ember, an energy research group in London. In many places, for instance, electric vehicles are increasingly affordable. And in April, wind and solar generated more electricity globally than gas for the first time. This is a big turnaround, Mr. Walter said. So what was 5 years ago maybe barely competitive, now is almost already clearly cheaper. Investments in renewables have also become a better bet, promising returns in closer to 2 years instead of 30, he said. Relations among producers are also changing. The war heightened tensions between the United Arab Emirates and Saudi Arabia and prompted the Emirates to leave the OPEC Plus oil cartel. The impact of that departure will be fully felt only when oil production in the region picks up. But a weakened Organization of the Petroleum Exporting Countries could add to volatility in oil markets. The split has also encouraged the Saudis to move closer to Russia. Vladimir Putin, the Russian president, featured Saudi Arabia this month as the guest of honor at an economic forum in St. Petersburg. Russia, the second largest producer of crude oil and gas after the United States, has been strengthened in other ways by the war. The Trump administration temporarily lifted sanctions imposed on Russia, allowing Moscow to pump up profits from its oil exports when its economy is ailing. On the other side of the Atlantic Ocean, Brazil, Venezuela, Colombia, Argentina, and Guyana are building their oil production capacity as the world looks for alternative suppliers. China is a major beneficiary. The bill to push out and diversify energy networks is going to continue long after the war ends. And China is poised to benefit most from the expected boon in renewables. It is leagues ahead of the rest of the world in producing wind turbines, high-voltage cables, transformers, solar panels, batteries, software to manage energy flows, and more. China's increasing role ensuring that other countries have a dependable supply of energy amplifies its strategic influence and importance. China looks to be an out-and-out winner, analysts from Wood Mackenzie, a global energy consulting firm, concluded. The Trump administration's aggressive push to halt renewable energy projects, even paying companies to cancel wind farms, means the United States is essentially withdrawing from this global competition and ceding the industrial and technological advantage to its biggest rival. The economic advantages are reinforced by geopolitical ones. The war has deepened the wedge between the United States and longtime allies in Europe, providing another opening for China to enlarge its role as an international leader. Reestablishing trust will be difficult. It is unclear whether shipping traffic will ever again be able to move freely through the Strait of Hormuz, the only sea route for moving oil, natural gas, and other cargo out of the Persian Gulf. Iran has pushed to impose fees on ships that pass through the narrow waterway, even though such a plan could violate international agreements. Even if new payments are not codified, Iran has shown it can disrupt trade any time it wants, which raises risks and costs. I think the Strait is never going to go back to the certainty of free passage that we've been used to, said Maurice Obstfeld, a former chief economist at the International Monetary Fund. Similarly, the trust in the region's peace, stability, and growing prosperity has also been shaken. The dynamism of the Gulf economies may be impaired by the vulnerability they showed, Mr. Obstfeld said, and that raises Iran's leverage in the region. Iran has hurled drones and missiles at Kuwait, Qatar, Saudi Arabia, the Emirates, and other neighbors. The damage to Qatar's natural gas fields was extensive, affecting 17% of its capacity to export liquefied natural gas. In Saudi Arabia, a petrochemical complex was bombed. For the Emirates, which has billed itself as a global financial hub, trade center, and tourist attraction, attacks on its five-star hotels, data complexes, and a nuclear facility could scare off visitors and investors. As for the United States, Mr. Trump's decision to provoke a war with Iran, combined with his chaotic policymaking, has further undermined confidence in Washington's willingness and ability to maintain global order and commerce. The capacity of the U.S. as a military force has been once again shown to be limited, Mr. Obstfeld said. And Iran's continued resistance is a huge blow to global faith in the U.S. as a provider of security. For decades, a primary mission of the U.S. Navy has been to guarantee freedom of navigation on the seas, said Mark Blythe, a political scientist at Brown University. Iran's success in continuing to block ship traffic, though, has demonstrated that for all its might, the United States cannot ensure the seas will be open and free. The economy has been kicked onto a path of slower growth and higher prices. When economists at the World Bank began sifting through data early this year, they were pleasantly surprised. We were starting to think about upgrading our forecasts between January and February because things were looking so good, said Indermitt Gill, the bank's chief economist. Inflation was coming down, growth was picking up, trade had kind of taken it on the chin and was still standing. No more. The bank just revised its economic outlook, lowering its forecast. It now expects global growth to decline to 2.5% this year from 2.9% in 2025. Inflation is also starting to roar. In the United States, it rose for the third month in a row, hitting an annual rate of 4.2% in May. And instead of planning for the next drop in interest rates, Wall Street is expecting the Federal Reserve to increase rates at least once this year. Last week, the European Central Bank raised rates to 2.25%. The war in the Middle East is generating inflation pressures, the bank said. Higher rates have serious longer-term effects on both rich and poor countries that have already run up staggering public debts and are using a growing portion of revenue just to pay interest costs. Those budgetary pressures are only going to increase as governments offer assistance to households struggling with higher energy prices and increase military budgets to cope with growing security threats. Asian economies, slapped hardest by the crisis, have already inundated the Asian Development Bank for emergency loans, as they seek to rescue their economies and finances from the impact of the Iran war. The world economy is going to end up being more jittery, Mr. Gill said, and that is not good for long-term planning, investment, or growth. This next article is entitled, Why is Telegram Getting into Trouble Around the World? It's written by John Yoon. Telegram, a popular messaging app known for its resistance to government scrutiny, has been used widely by protesters and news organizations evading authoritarian control. However, it has also been accused of enabling terrorism, crime, and disinformation. Governments around the world have tried to limit Telegram through bans, restrictions, and criminal investigations, including in France, where its creator has faced criminal charges. The app was banned by Russia, where it had been used for political dissent. Restricted from government-issued devices in Ukraine over national security reasons, and temporarily suspended in Brazil for what the authority said was its failure to curb illicit activities. In the latest example, India this week banned the app until June 22nd after finding that it had been used in a fraudulent effort to sell what users claimed to be leaked pages from an upcoming national medical college entrance exam. Here's a partial list of places where Telegram has faced regulatory hurdles. India, among Telegram's largest markets with over 150 million users, temporarily banned Telegram over what the government called a last-ditch attempt to halt an effort to defraud students preparing for the entrance exam for medical colleges. Millions of candidates took the test in May, but India's National Testing Agency said on Tuesday that Telegram channels had sold what they called leaked exam questions to candidates and their families that turned out to be fake. It also scrapped the scores from the exam and scheduled a retest for Sunday. The move has fueled dissatisfaction and protests among young people who accuse the government of mismanaging the exam system. Pavel Durov, the founder of Telegram, criticized the ban, writing on X that it punished ordinary Telegram users and not the people defrauding exam takers. He added that Telegram had removed hundreds of channels related to exam materials and related scams in India. Russia, where Mr. Durov was born, has also banned Telegram. In 2018, a Russian court allowed the government to block Telegram after the app refused to give Russian security services access to users' encrypted messages. Mr. Durov, who had fled the country in 2014, said that the app's encryption systems made it impossible for the company to comply with the government's demands. The move faced technical hurdles. It also put the Kremlin in an awkward position because Telegram was widely used by Russian government agencies. By 2020, Russia lifted its ban, saying Telegram had agreed to step up efforts to block extremist content, among other demands. Earlier this year, the Russian government tried again to block Telegram as part of a wider crackdown on free speech on the Internet during the war against Ukraine. Russia's communications regulator accused Telegram of failing to combat fraud, protect personal data, and prevent the app from being used by terrorists and criminals. Mr. Durov pushed back, saying that the government was restricting Telegram access to force Russians to switch to a state-controlled app he said had been built for surveillance and political censorship. Telegram is now effectively blocked in the country. Ukraine. During Russia's war on Ukraine, Telegram has been a lifeline for millions of Ukrainians seeking information about impending Russian attacks or looking for food and medical aid. But Ukrainian officials have also expressed concern that the platform was enabling Russian disinformation and spying. The Ukrainian authorities in 2024 banned military and government officials, along with people working on critical infrastructure, from using Telegram on their work phones out of security concerns. Some officials proposed rules requiring Telegram to disclose who is behind large anonymous channels. Europe. Telegram has run into hurdles in other European nations. In 2023, Norway's justice minister said in an official notice that state officials should not have Telegram or TikTok on their work devices because the government saw the apps as threats to national security. In France, the authorities arrested Mr. Durov when he landed there in 2024 and charged him with a wide range of crimes for failing to prevent illicit activity on the app. He was also barred from leaving the country. Telegram played a role in multiple criminal cases in France tied to child sexual abuse, drug trafficking, and online hate crimes. Telegram said at the time that it abided by European Union laws and that it was absurd to claim that a platform or its owner was responsible for abuse of that platform. Mr. Durov was temporarily allowed to leave France last year. He said at the time that he had returned home to Dubai. Brazil. Brazil's Supreme Court banned Telegram nationwide in 2022 ahead of a presidential election. It said that the app had failed to comply with orders to remove accounts tied to a supporter of former President Jair Bolsonaro, who was being investigated for spreading disinformation and threatening Supreme Court judges. Mr. Durov said in an apology at the time that Telegram hadn't always responded to the Brazilian Supreme Court because the company had missed the court's emails. The ban was lifted when Telegram complied with court orders. Another Brazilian judge in 2023 ordered that Telegram be blocked nationwide after it failed to comply with court orders demanding complete user data from neo-Nazi group chats. Telegram told the police at the time that the groups had been deleted and that it could not recover the data. An appeals court later lifted that suspension, but upheld a hefty fine. This next article is entitled, Average U.S. Gasoline Price Falls Below $4 for First Time in Months. It's written by Kaylin Rohn. The average price of U.S. gasoline fell below $4 a gallon on Thursday for the first time in months after Iran and the United States signed a preliminary agreement to cease hostilities for 60 days and reopen the Strait of Hormuz. The national average for a gallon of regular gasoline fell to a fraction of a penny below $4, down from $4.03 the day before, according to AAA Motor Club. Still, gas prices hovered just below $3 a gallon before the first U.S.-Israeli strikes on Iran in late February. They spiked to around $4.50 a gallon in May as throttled energy supplies from the Middle East pushed up the price of crude oil, a crucial ingredient in gasoline. Prime Minister Shahbaz Sharif of Pakistan, which helped mediate the deal, said in a post on X that the Memorandum of Understanding has been signed electronically by the U.S. and Iranian presidents. As a result, the agreement to begin reopening the strait and lifting the U.S. naval blockade would enter into force with immediate effect, he wrote. Rising fuel costs have strained household budgets and pushed up prices across the country. At one point in the early days of the war, oil prices spiked to nearly $120 a barrel, the highest level since Russia's invasion of Ukraine in 2022. Contributing to a sharp increase at the pump. Oil prices have fallen about 10% this week alone. Even so, gas prices remain about a third higher than before the start of the war. We're getting close to the numbers we were before the war started, President Trump said on Monday in France at the annual Group of Seven summit. Other fuel prices are also beginning to ease. Diesel cost $5.13 a gallon on Thursday, down from more than $5.60 a gallon a month ago, offering relief to truckers, farmers, and other users of big fuel. High gas prices have bled into Americans' lives beyond the pump, including travel. For example, airfares were up nearly 27% in May, owing in part to surging jet fuel costs. Economists caution that it takes time for lower oil prices to be reflected fully in the cost of gasoline. Regional differences remain significant, driven by variations in state taxes, distribution costs, and refining capacity. Drivers in parts of the Great Plains and the South have been among the first to see prices drop below $4, with some areas approaching $3.50 per gallon. On the West Coast, however, prices remain well above $4 a gallon. You're listening to Valley Eye Radio. I'm Annie McNeil with the New York Times Business Section. Thank you for listening.
1: I'm Andrew Clark for Valley Eye Radio, and this is 13 Ways to Save the Earth from Climate Change by Allison Shaw of National Geographic Kids. We know you love watching videos on your phone, but modern activities such as plugging in devices, driving cars, and cooling homes often rely on energy sources such as natural gas, oil, and coal. Those energy sources release a gas called carbon dioxide into the atmosphere, otherwise known as CO2. When CO2 and other greenhouse gases trap heat that would otherwise escape Earth's atmosphere, the planet's temperature rises. That's called global warming, which causes climate change. Most scientists believe that climate change is happening and causing rising seas, stronger storms, and shifting habitats for wildlife and people. But you don't have to give up videos or totally shut down the AC to fight climate change. Here's how you can help. Used goods are good. Reduce and reuse as much as possible. Factories emit carbon dioxide when making new products. So instead of buying new stuff, fix your appliances and clothes. Good thing holy jeans are back in style. Send a postcard. Send a letter, postcard, or drawing to your mayor, government representative, or even the president, asking them to do something about climate change. Slay the vampire. Vampire appliances suck energy even when turned off. Kill these monsters by unplugging phone and laptop chargers when not in use, and use power strips for lamps and TVs. It'll also save on energy bills. Close the door. If you see a business with its door wide open in the summer, ask an adult to help you email or talk to an employee about closing it. An open door to an air-conditioned building can let 2.2 tons of carbon dioxide escape over one summer. That's about as much as a car on a 5,000-mile road trip. Season your fruit. Try to eat mostly in season and locally grown fruits and vegetables. This cuts down on the energy used to grow and transport food, which reduces the release of heat-trapping gases. Does your favorite ice cream shop use plastic spoons? Talk to the owner about switching to a non-plastic option. Some kinds of spoons are even edible. Calculate your impact. Use an online carbon footprint calculator to see how much carbon dioxide your actions release. If you know how you're impacting the planet, you can take steps for change. Eat your veggies. Livestock, such as cows, account for some of Earth's heat-trapping gas emissions. Yep, it's the cow toots. Eating more plants cuts down on the need for so much livestock. Help out at the hotel. Hang up and reuse your hotel towels instead of washing them after each use. That saves water and energy. Walk it out. Walk or bike as much as you can. Biking or walking just 1 mile a day for a year could save 330 pounds of carbon dioxide. That's the same as planting 4 trees and letting them grow for 10 years. And spread the word. Write a letter to the editor about climate change in your local or school newspaper. The more people talk about the issue, the better. 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

Good day. My name is Tim here at the Talking Information Center. I'll be reading from the front page of the New York Times for Tuesday, June 23rd. U.S. temporarily lifts oil sanctions against Iran, citing productive talks. President Trump and Vice President J.D. Vance pointed to progress on Iran's nuclear program, but officials in Tehran said no new commitments have been made. By Laura Jakes, Rebecca Elliott, Alan Rappaport, and Michael Levinson. The Trump administration temporarily lifted oil sanctions against Iran on Monday in a sharp reversal of U.S. policy that could provide Iran with an economic boon after years of having to sell at a discount to buyers who risked running afoul of the U.S. Treasury Secretary Scott Bessent said that the 60-day sanctions exemption, which authorizes the purchase of Iranian oil in U.S. dollars, giving Iran greater access to American currency, was the result of ongoing productive talks with Iran in Bürgenstock, Switzerland. Vice President J.D. Vance, who has been leading the U.S. negotiating team in Bürgenstock, said that Tehran had agreed to allow United Nations inspectors to visit Iran's nuclear sites. He called that development a major milestone for the American people and the first step in permanently ending a nuclear weapons program in Iran. President Trump also made the claim, posting Monday on social media, "Everybody is fully aware that Iran will agree to have major weapons inspections in order to ensure nuclear honesty long into the future." But it was not clear if nuclear inspectors would travel to Iran. The UN nuclear watchdog, the International Atomic Energy Agency, did not immediately respond to comments by Mr. Trump and Mr. Vance, and the spokesman for Iran's foreign ministry, Esmail Baghaei, told Iran's state news agency, IRNA, that Tehran had made no new commitments on nuclear inspections and that any engagement with UN inspectors would take place under existing procedures. At a news conference in Bürgenstock, Mr. Vance also described new lines of communication established to de-escalate tensions in the Strait of Hormuz and in Lebanon, where Israel and Hezbollah, the Iranian-backed militia, appear to have eased their attacks. Those two issues have complicated the delicate ceasefire between the U.S. and Iran. This is a work in progress, Mr. Vance said, adding that the new progress in Lebanon would help ensure it doesn't spiral out of control in the future. Overall, Mr. Vance said the negotiations with Iran that began on Sunday had set a very good foundation for a final peace deal. Qatar and Pakistani officials who mediated the talks said that encouraging progress has been made. UN inspections of Iran's nuclear sites and the lifting of American sanctions would effectively restore key parts of a nuclear agreement that the Obama administration struck with Iran in 2015. Mr. Trump withdrew the U.S. from that agreement in 2018 and declared on social media as recently as April that it was one of the worst deals ever. Iran began limiting nuclear inspections after Mr. Trump withdrew from the 2015 nuclear accord. Iran then blocked IAEA inspectors from its nuclear sites after Israel and the U.S. bombed these sites during a 12-day war in June of 2025. Iranian officials had accused the IAEA of providing political cover for those attacks because they came after the agency passed a resolution saying Tehran was not complying with its nuclear nonproliferation obligations. The fate of Iran's stockpile of highly enriched uranium has been unknown since the 12-day war. Iran says the material was destroyed or buried in the bombings. As part of a memorandum of understanding signed by the U.S. and Iran last week, Tehran has agreed to dilute that stockpile under the supervision of IAEA inspectors. Iran has repeatedly declared that its nuclear program is only for civilian purposes, and its president, Massoud Pezeshkian, said on Sunday that Iran would never back down from its right to enrich uranium. The head of the IAEA,
Raphael Grossi, was in Birkenstock over the weekend speaking to Switzerland's foreign minister. The Memorandum of Understanding also committed to the Trump administration to temporarily lifting U.S. sanctions on Iran's oil industry that it had imposed in an effort to throttle Iran's economy. On Monday, the Treasury Department issued a 60-day license allowing the production, delivery, and sale of Iranian oil as part of that preliminary agreement. The change could provide Iran with a windfall after years of being forced to sell discounted oil to buyers willing to risk breaching U.S. economic restrictions. The Trump administration had signaled that it was prepared to provide Iran with financial rewards if it reopened the Strait of Hormuz, a critical oil shipping route that Tehran effectively closed during the war, driving up global energy prices. Iran has committed to free and open transit in the Strait of Hormuz and to permit International Atomic Energy Agency inspectors into their country, Mr. Besant wrote on social media on Monday. Iranian officials said they had made progress in Switzerland in their push to access $24 billion in frozen assets. Iran's central bank governor, Abdel Nasser Hamadi, told Tasnim, an Iranian news agency, on Monday that necessary memorandums were signed during the first day of talks to begin the release of assets. U.S. officials have not confirmed if they will release Iranian assets, but Mr. Vance said that if assets are released, Iran would have to spend them on U.S. goods, such as soy and wheat, and would be prohibited from using them to fund terrorism. If Iranian assets are ever unfrozen, they're going to go to make American farmers richer and to feed the Iranian people, Mr. Vance said, crediting that idea to Jared Kushner, President Trump's son-in-law and a key U.S. negotiator with Iran. The United States and Qatar would oversee the process, Mr. Vance added. As he prepared to leave Switzerland, Mr. Vance said that some U.S. and Iranian officials would remain in the country to continue technical discussions. Both sides have committed to reaching a final agreement within 60 days. As much as this place is very beautiful, I can't stay here for the next 60 days, Mr. Vance said. Iran's top negotiators, Mohammad Bagar Ghalibaf, the Speaker of the Iranian Parliament, and Abbas Araghchi, the foreign minister, arrived in Oman on Monday for discussions on a new mechanism to oversee ship traffic in the Strait of Hormuz, Iranian state media reported. Iran has said it wants to charge fees in exchange for unspecified services it would provide in the waterway. Mr. Trump has said he wants the strait to be permanently toll-free. Cuba's fuel crisis brings schools to a standstill. The country's already struggling schools are ending the academic year early because of a crippling fuel shortage caused by the U.S. oil blockade. By Ed Augustin and Francis Robles. Exiza and Aaron Alfonso, 6 and 7-year-old siblings in western Cuba, are luckier than most of their classmates. Their father takes them on their 1-mile commute to school on horseback. The children and teachers who live farther away rely on a sputtering yellow Soviet-era school bus that no longer shows up. Teachers often do not make it to class, so the Alfonso family and their horse, Chocolate, turn around and go home. A U.S. oil blockade has set off an increasingly agonized energy crisis that has brought transportation largely to a standstill. Fewer cars and buses are on the streets, and as a result, fewer students and teachers are in school. My children rarely go to school. They go, but the teachers don't come, said Sergio Alfonso Vasquez, 33, a farmer and the father of Exiza and Arona. I'm afraid because they aren't learning anything. To save energy, the Cuban government in February cut school to half days and resorted to COVID-era remote learning for college students. Then Cuba decided to end the school year 2 weeks early and scrapped college
entrance exams for high school seniors after acknowledging that sleepless nights without electricity and a lack of school meals were exhausting students and teachers alike. The Cuban government's measures are the latest blows to the country's once vaunted public education system, which had long been a signature triumph of the country's socialist revolution. Schools were already reeling from Hurricane Melissa last fall, which damaged hundreds of buildings, a mass departure of teachers in recent years, and shortages of textbooks, uniforms, and even pencils and paper. The extreme gasoline shortage finally brought the strained system to a stop. The Trump administration's pressure campaign, including an executive order that prohibited countries from delivering oil to Cuba, is aimed at forcing Cuba's government into making political and economic changes. But experts say the damage to the educational system is a striking example of the negative consequences of U.S. measures on regular Cubans, and that in the case of schools, amounts to a serious long-term threat. Education in Cuba is at risk due to the current energy crisis, and Lemaistre, the regional director of UNESCO, the United Nations Education Organization, said on Instagram, it jeopardizes the future of an entire generation. All 240 of Cuba's boarding schools had to close this semester, Ms. Lemaistre, who is based in Havana, told the New York Times. The Cuban government did not respond to requests for comment, but government officials have publicly discussed the school's crisis. After a night without electricity, getting a kid to school, figuring out how to engage him and the class itself is a challenge. Nema Aratani Tarujillo Barreto, Cuba's Minister of Education, said in February on state television. And for the teachers, who also suffer just as much without electricity or with the problem of whether or not they have water at home, concentrating on giving classes has been quite a challenge. Even before the Trump administration started imposing stricter measures against the Cuban government, the country had already been in a steep economic decline for several years. The Cuban government said the school system was facing a shortage of roughly 26,000 teachers, many of whom had quit for better-paying jobs in the private sector. In Comegue, a city in eastern Cuba, nearly 1,000 teachers had left the country for good in recent years, state-run media reported. After the COVID-19 pandemic, the country experienced a record-breaking exodus. More than 1 million people, including thousands of teachers who earned an average of $11 a month, left the country. President Trump cut off international fuel deliveries in January and introduced a new package of aggressive economic measures aimed at starving the Cuban government of cash. The Trump administration argues that the United States is not to blame for Cuba's energy crunch, but instead faults Cuban officials for not investing enough in infrastructure while diverting energy resources to line their own pockets. The State Department, in a statement, questioned why the Cuban regime claims it has no fuel for schools, while Interior Ministry officials who quash protests have enough gas to carry out their operations. Remote learning for college students, one of the austerity measures adopted by the Cuban government, has proved all but impossible. Blackouts stretch over 20 hours a day, and most students and teachers cannot pay for enough data on their phones to support remote classes. Instead, professors have sent lessons using WhatsApp voice notes. Leonard Gomez Leon, a third-year law student at the University of Havana, described the semester as hellish. The power outages have been constant, the lack of internet connection, and so on. And it's truly terrifying to see how badly we students are doing, he said. I feel like this is almost a lost semester. Mr. Gomez, 21, is the vice president of the University Student Federation of Cuba, a state-run organization that has traditionally towed the government line. But he helped organize a protest.

0: This broadcast service is provided by Valley iRadio. The material being read is the copyright property of the publications being read. Access to this program is solely for persons who cannot read the original printed version due to a visual impairment or other disability. By continuing to listen, you confirm that you have such a condition.
1: Since the fall of the Soviet Union, the country's main benefactor, which led to budget shortfalls. Katrin Hansing, an anthropologist at the City University of New York's Baruch College, who has written extensively about Cuba, said the education system is now a shell of its former self. University education in particular, she said, is largely on pause. What is happening online is very poor in quality, she said. There's only one or two or less hours of electricity a day, and people in their time are trying to do everything to survive, from washing to cooking. Alejandro Paradero Elimineros, 20, had enrolled at the University of Guantanamo, hoping to become a biology teacher, but dropped out in January, 5 months into his freshman year. He decided the effort was not worth it, given the paltry wages he would earn teaching high school, the equivalent of $7 a month. I was studying and studying for nothing, he said. He now works full-time making charcoal, which people now rely on to prepare meals because cooking gas is unavailable. Raul Cabrera Oliva, 18, was in his last year at a vocational high school in Artemisa, west of Havana, that specialized in veterinary medicine. With few transportation options for most students, the school closed. No transportation, no school, Mr. Cabrera said. The government's push to reduce school hours to half a day caused another set of problems. By the time parents and children, many of whom hitchhiked, arrived at school, there was no time for parents to go home and then return in time for dismissal. Mothers killed time waiting outside. Yamaris Rodriguez Lopez said she would leave her house in a village in western Cuba every morning at 7 a.m. with their two sons, ages 12 and 4, and stood on the side of the road, hoping someone would drive by offering a ride to her children's school. Sometimes 10 a.m. came and went, and they would still be waiting. What am I going to do? I have to take them to school, Mrs. Rodriguez said. They can't grow up to be dumb. Thousands are fleeing as Putin bombs the Donbas cities he most covets. While Kyiv's fortunes have brightened in other ways in the war, Moscow's forces are raining bombs and drones on fortress-built cities like Sloviansk and Kramatorsk. By Cassandra Vinograd and Alessandra Shubko. Nadia Trofimchuk, 79, had lived in the eastern Ukrainian city of Sloviansk her whole life, never thought about leaving, even as war raged for years, not 20 miles away. Yet there she was one recent morning at a makeshift evacuation center, sitting next to a small folding table with water and tea, but touching neither, just focused on leaving. We had a strike, she explained, eyebrows raised over purple and gold cat-eye glasses, a very, very, very big strike. In that April attack, Russia dropped a 3,000-pound bomb in the middle of the city, wiping out almost an entire block. It was a grim omen for Sloviansk and the rest of the Donetsk region, the Kremlin's most coveted prize. Ukrainian forces have spent years fortifying and defending the strategic territory at immense cost, and it is now under an onslaught that residents fear is the beginning of the end. The sense of foreboding in Donetsk is a sobering development for Ukraine at a moment when it has otherwise received a boost from a campaign of longer-range strikes and the stalling of Russian forces along most of the front. Russia still has superior numbers and firepower, and after years of grinding warfare in the region, its forces have been concentrating on the fortress belt, cities of Sloviansk, Kramatorsk, Druzhivka, and Konstantinivka, part of the

0: roughly 20% of Donetsk that Ukraine still controls. Russian troops have fought their way into Kostyantynivka. Drishkivka is a wasteland that leaves Slovinsk and Kramatorsk as Ukraine's last real strongholds in Donetsk. The two cities are not imminent and are not in imminent danger of falling, but Moscow's forces have advanced close enough to batter them with growing numbers of glide bombs and exploding drones. Thousands of civilians have fled as life has become more untenable. Russia's deployment of the 3,000-pound bomb in Slovyansk prompted worries that it would increasingly turn to even more brutal tactics. Moscow has used such weapons to level and clear out other Ukrainian cities, leaving soldiers to fight for control of smoking rubble. Ukraine has resisted Trump administration pressure to hand over the Donbas region, which includes Donetsk, and grant President Vladimir Putin of Russia his central demand in peace negotiations. While Kyiv insists that it will keep fighting for the region, there might be little left of its main cities to defend. Bakhmut, Avdiivka, Chasiv Yar, Toretsk, all of these cities suffered that fate and are front of mind to those now evacuating from Slovyansk, Kramatorsk, and their surroundings. Lena, 71, who was awaiting evacuation further west, said that her city, Mikhailovka, was already burning, erased from life by explosions. Everything is destroyed, and it is not even over yet, she said, hoarsely patting her chest as if to calm a racing heart. She declined to give her last name. For years, Slovyansk and Kramatorsk have hung on as Russian forces inched closer. The cities are protected by the fortifications that Ukraine constructed after Russia first began to stir up conflict in eastern Ukraine in 2014. In December, when Russian forces seized control of the town of Siversk, which sits on high ground, the links of the fortress belt began to crack. Russian troops slowly advanced to the cities of Lyman and Kostyantynivka. They got close enough to Slovyansk to start regularly striking it with small exploding drones, prompting what has become an exodus of civilians. By April, about 1,000 people were leaving the city each week, local officials said. The city's population had dropped to less than 44,000 from about 50,000 in March. Battlefield maps show that Russian forces are still creeping forward east of Kramatorsk and Slovyansk. At their current rate of advance, it would take them years to seize those cities and the rest of Donetsk. It took Moscow 18 months to take Toretsk and 22 months for Pokrovsk, another city in the region. But Russia can devastate the cities without having to seize them. Senior Lieutenant Vadim Kostrzewski, a commander in Ukraine's 30th Mechanized Brigade, said Russian forces were trying to get as close as possible so they could hammer logistics routes and strangle Kramatorsk and Slovyansk into submission. Already, he said, Kramatorsk was fading away before his eyes, emptying more with each strike. As Russia shifts more towards destroying populated areas in that city and in Slovyansk. Vladislav Arseniy helps with the evacuations. When attacks started intensifying about 6 months ago, he said, East SOS, the humanitarian organization he works for, started allowing him to keep a drone detector in his van. He no longer goes to Drushkivka because it is too dangerous. Most of his work is in Slovyansk and Kramatorsk, but there will come a day or point when we will not be able to go, he said, over a coffee before his next pickup. Just down the road sat the charred wreckage of a Ukrainian military vehicle, which had been hit by a drone that morning. Firefighters sprayed down the pavement as teams work to repair damaged anti-drone netting above it. The netting, which is intended to catch Russian drones before they reach their target and explode, has proliferated across eastern and southern Ukraine, along with the reach of Russians' FPVs. It now covers roads in and out of Slovyansk and Kramatorsk, as well as some streets within the cities. Each week, Slovyansk's main hospital treats 10 to 15 civilians with drone-related injuries, according to its director, Vladimir Ivanenko. He said he and his colleagues were bracing for a time when it becomes too dangerous to move around the city. The maternity ward closed after sustaining damage in a strike in June. Preparations are underway to turn the main hospital building into a hub if other satellite buildings are forced to shut down. For now, evacuations are mostly voluntary and sometimes carried out against a backdrop of explosions. Yuri Tarasov, 75, slumped in a chair in the evacuation center one recent morning. The previous night, a Russian strike had destroyed his home. "There are no houses, none intact," he kept repeating, resting an arm on a bag containing seemingly whatever he had been able to grab. A tablet, undershirts, underwear, a pillbox, and a small angle grinder. "I didn't have time to change my shoes," he said, weeping, nor was he able to bring Palma, his dog, and two cats. "Palma was so smart," he started to say, until an air raid siren interrupted. Glide bombs were in flight. Mr. Tarov hobbled on a crutch down to a shelter where he settled into a blue plastic chair and stared into space. 3 days later, a few miles down the road in Kramatorsk, Pavlo Diadchenko, a regional police official, was having a busy morning. Glide bombs had hit the city at around 5 a.m. The explosions woke him, and he immediately drove to the scene. Another wave of bombs, or booms rather, came at around 11 a.m. After a quick coffee, he would need to go record the impact. Two people were trapped under the rubble, presumed dead. Mr. Diadchenko came to Kramatorsk by way of some of the war's worst battles, evacuating civilians in Bakhmut, then Toretsk, Pokrovsk, Siversk, Advika. "So he has now seen the death of a city, how the death of a city begins." Photographs on his phone cataloged how his life had become more dangerous in Kramatorsk, with images of destroyed buildings, destroyed homes, a severed foot in the trunk of a car. "Stores are closing. People are evacuating and leaving," Mr. Diadchenko said, adding, "Living here is frightening." Kramatorsk was a ghost town that sunny afternoon. The park was empty, as were most streets, except for teams repairing netting, alongside men with anti-drone guns keeping eyes on the sky. It would not be the end of Mr. Diadchenko's workday. A few hours later, a third wave of bombs hit central Kramatorsk. This was the day Marina, 33, finally fled the city. A man had been blown apart in front of her. The market kept getting hit, as did buildings next to hers, she said in a monotone, barely blinking. So she had to leave, but wished her mother had come with her. They had fled Kramatorsk once before when war broke out in 2022, but returned in 2024. "Everyone hoped to God that everything would get better," said Marina, who declined to give her last name, "but it keeps getting worse, worse, and worse. The more the front approaches, the more people like Marina are being taken west to a hub for displaced people in Lozova." On this day, a large yellow bus pulled up, discharging 31 evacuees. Not 13 minutes later, a van pulled up with 16 more, then a bus with another 30. Angelina Four had just arrived from Kramatorsk with her family. She was shy when asked about her red sequined backpack, but lit up when she showed off her stuffed woolly mammoth, Motya. "My Motya is beautiful," she said, as her mother returned from filling out registration paperwork and Jelena held Mocha out for a pet. "We're leaving for our new home," she beamed, waving goodbye. Keir Starmer resigns as UK Prime Minister, yielding to a party mutiny. His departure in the coming weeks clears a path for Andy Burnham, a popular Labour Party mayor, to become the country's seventh Prime Minister in a decade. By Michael Shear. For months, he tried desperately to avoid this moment. But on Monday, Keir Starmer finally announced his resignation as Prime Minister, bowing to a long-simmering mutiny inside his Labour Party. The decision very likely paves the way for Andy Burnham, a popular former mayor, to become the country's next leader. Mr. Starmer, who vowed as recently as Friday not to walk away from his job, said that he would only remain in office until a new party leader was selected. His decision to depart will usher in Britain's seventh prime minister in a decade, extending a period of political turmoil in the country since it voted to leave the European Union in 2016. "Every decision I've taken has been about putting the country I love first. That is why I will resign as later leader of the Labour Party," Mr. Starmer said in front of Number 10 Downing Street. His voice broke with emotion as he thanked his wife, Victoria, for being a rock by my side. His departure will mark a bitter milestone for a party that made a remarkable comeback in 2024 after nearly a decade and a half in the political wilderness. With Mr. Starmer at Labour's helm, the party won a large parliamentary majority and put an end to 14 years of Conservative Party government and its unpopular agenda of fiscal austerity. But in an ominous sign for Mr. Starmer at the time, his Labour Party earned a record low vote share of 34% in that general election, prompting many analysts to call the victory a loveless landslide that made his position inherently fragile from the start. In office, Mr. Starmer increased military spending, raised investment in the National Health Service, and reduced illegal immigration. But he increased some taxes to pay for his government spending and flip-flopped on welfare changes and home heating subsidies. His time in office was increasingly defined by political decline, which left him looking weak, indecisive, and not in command of his own party. His standing was further damaged this year by revelations about his decision to appoint Peter Mandelson as ambassador to the United States, despite Mr. Mandelson's ties to the convicted sex offender Jeffrey Epstein. Devastating losses for Labour in municipal elections in May were the final straw for many in the party. Waiting in the wings was Mr. Burnham, who had made little secret of his ambition to replace Mr. Starmer for the better part of a year. But it was not until last month that a path to Downing Street became clear when the Labour lawmaker for Makerfield in Northwest England, Josh Simmons, said he would resign for the sole purpose of allowing Mr. Burnham to enter Parliament and challenge Mr. Starmer. Mr. Burnham's victory last week in that special election energized his bid to become Prime Minister. His standing in the party was bolstered by his resounding defeat of the candidate for Reform UK, the populist right-wing party led by Nigel Farage, which has led opinion polls for more than a year. Mr. Burnham said on social media on Monday that he would formally seek to replace Mr. Starmer, calling the upcoming transition of power a positive process of renewal for our party and our country. Moments later, he received the endorsement of Wes Streeting, a former health secretary, and another potential challenger in Labour's leadership race, meaning the party will most likely avoid a bruising contest. "We could spend this summer exaggerating small differences, or we can roll up our sleeves and help him to deliver the change our party and our country needs," Mr. Streeting wrote in a statement referring to Mr. Burnham. Mr. Burnham made his way by train on Monday from Manchester to London, where he was treated like a celebrity, with television crews filming his arrival from helicopters, his official swearing-in ceremony as a member of parliament from Makerfield capped an extraordinary month of deft political maneuvering that appears likely to culminate in his claiming the premiership. People want to see progress on economic growth, cost of living, public services, housing, and opportunities for the next generation, Mr. Burnham wrote on social media on Monday. It was not immediately clear when Mr. Starmer might leave Downing Street. He said that formal nominations to replace him would open on July 9 and close when Parliament breaks for summer, usually a week or two later. A new Labour leader would then be elected by September and become Prime Minister. But if Mr. Burnham is the only candidate, he could take over as early as July. Many members of the Labour Party are hopeful that Mr. Burnham will be the fresh start the party needs, allowing it to reverse some of the low poll ratings that have plagued Mr. Starmer. During his brief campaign, Mr. Burnham talked repeatedly about the need for change. In a speech the day after he won, he vowed to bring down water and energy bills, cut rail fares, and trickle-down economics, and promote reindustrialization, especially in Northern England. But if Mr. Burnham takes over as the next prime minister, as widely expected, he will inherit many of the same challenges that proved so difficult for Mr. Starmer to surmount. The economy has proved sluggish in the last 2 years, thanks in part to Russia's war in Ukraine, and more recently the U.S.-Israeli war against Iran. Britain continues to suffer an economic hangover from Brexit, according to analysts. That, combined with stubborn inflation, has required tough tax and spending choices that have angered many British voters. The next prime minister will have to decide whether to accept Mr. Starmer's planned budget for military spending over the next 3 years, which prompted the resignations of the country's defense minister just under 2 weeks ago. But increased spending on the armed forces would likely mean cuts to services or higher taxes or both. And the leader of Britain's Labour Party will face the continued presence of reform and a new right-wing party, Restore Britain. Polls suggested that Mr. Starmer had done little to dampen the embrace of a nativist, anti-immigrant ideology in some parts of the country, even though immigration numbers have fallen steeply in the past 2 years. Mr. Burnham is not a blank political slate. He served as a member of parliament for a decade in an earlier period of his life, becoming cultural minister and later health minister. And as mayor of Manchester, he brought the area's transport system back under public control, added affordable housing, and oversaw a rise in private investment. He has pledged to abide by the Labour Party's 2024 campaign promises, but Mr. Burnham has not yet detailed the specific priorities he would pursue if he became prime minister. On Monday, many party leaders said it was time to focus on Mr. Starmer's legacy. David Lammy, the deputy prime minister, called him a good man, principled, decent, and said after Mr. Starmer's resignation speech that we've seen in his resignation this morning the character of the man. Mr. Starmer was a frequent presence on the global stage and a staunch supporter of Ukraine in its war with Russia. Mark Carney, the Prime Minister of Canada, said on social media that it has been a privilege to work side Sir Keir Starmer as he has led international efforts to support Ukraine through the Coalition of the Willing. In his early days in office, Mr. Starmer worked hard to secure a good personal relationship with President Trump, betting accurately that this would lead to beneficial deals on trade. But that relationship soured this year when Mr. Starmer refused to allow British military bases to be used by American forces for Mr. Trump's war against Iran. Mr. Starmer proudly declared that he would not yield on the issue, even as the president accused him on social media of cowardice. In the end, Mr. Starmer appeared to accept the political reality that came with being one of the least popular prime ministers in modern British history. I will do everything I can to ensure an orderly handover of power, he said on Monday. I will also give my successor my full and unequivocal support, knowing that they will inherit a Britain that is far stronger and fairer than the one I inherited 2 years ago. Clive Davis, hit-making titan of the music industry, dies at 94. He rose from mid-level position at Columbia Records to become one of the music's most powerful executives, shepherding stars like Barry Manilow and Whitney Houston. By Ben Cesario. Clive Davis, the music executive who rose from a middle-level legal position at Columbia Records to become one of the industry's most powerful and long-reigning dons, guiding the careers of Whitney Houston, Aretha Franklin, Barry Manilow, and dozens of other stars, died on Monday at his home in Manhattan. He was 94. His family confirmed the death. Mr. Davis had recently been hospitalized with respiratory problems. One of the few non-performers in music to become a household name, Mr. Davis maintained a visible role as a star maker for half a century. In the late 1960s, he propelled a reluctant Columbia headlong into the rock era with acts like Janis Joplin, Blood, Sweat, and Tears. He also encouraged the jazz trumpeter Miles Davis to connect with the Woodstock generation. Later, at the Arista and Jay labels, he championed R&B, leaning pop divas like Miss Houston, Alicia Keys, and Jennifer Hudson, seized on the commercial potential for hip-hop, and orchestrated major career revivals for Carlos Santana and Rod Stewart, with albums selling in the millions. For the public that saw him on television or in magazines, Mr. Davis was a mellow, dandyish eminence, seldom pictured in anything but a brightly accessorized suit. He spoke with an accent that hinted of European refinement, although his middle-class Brooklyn origins shone through when he referred with affection to Aretha. In the music industry, Mr. Davis, whose last position was Chief Creative Officer of Sony Music Entertainment, was known as a ruthless pursuer of hits and as a symbol of continuity whose career survived numerous setbacks and corporate leadership sweeps. Sometimes Mr. Davis even turned up in the lyrics of his artists' songs. In Aerosmith's 1979 track, No Surprise, Steven Tyler sang about being greenlighted by the Columbia boss and an early gig at Max's Kansas City in Manhattan. And then old Clive Davis said, he's surely going to make us a star. Many of the industry's A-list executives cultivated their leadership skills through years as producers or talent wranglers. When Mr. Davis started in the Columbia Legal Department in 1960, at age 28, he had no relevant background. He later described himself as a garden variety striver who was most proud of getting full scholarships to New York University and Harvard Law School. I knew nothing about music, he said in a 2017 documentary, Clive Davis, the soundtrack of Our Lives. Mr. Davis worked to develop his business instincts and his ear by studying the Billboard charts and analyzing what made a song a hit. He came to believe in the power of what he called contemporary music, the unabashedly commercial pop that results when a record executive plays matchmaker in the studio, connecting the right singers with the right material. That process could take a while. For Miss Houston's first album, Mr. Davis and his lieutenants hunted for producers and songs for nearly 2 years. When Whitney Houston was finally released in 1985, it had three number one singles, Saving All My Love for You, How Will I Know, and Greatest Love of All, and became one of the most successful debut albums in history, selling more than 25 million copies around the world, according to Sony. What I learned from Clive is that the only thing that matters at the end of the day when you're making a record is 3.5 minutes of magic, Jimmy Iovine, the producer and record executive, told the Los Angeles Times in 1996, everyone says they keep the music first. But from my experience, Clive is one of the few who truly practices this. Mr. Davis's longevity in the music world, embodied by his glamorous annual Grammy Awards parties, which he hosted starting in 1976, made him an institution in the business. Well past the point when most of his contemporaries had retired, Mr. Davis continued to hunt for talent. He could also draw headlines, as when he revealed at age 80 that he was bisexual and had been in serious relationships with men in addition to his two marriages to women. What is patently clear, he wrote in a memoir, The Soundtrack of My Life, is that openness in all areas of life is an important component of happiness and success. Clive J. Davis was born in Brooklyn on April 4, 1932, and grew up in the Crown Heights neighborhood. His father, Herman, was an electrician and traveling tie salesman. His mother, Florence Brooks Davis, had family connections to the Russick's department store in Manhattan. Despite their modest circumstances, she carried herself with a regal air, Mr. Davis later recalled. They named their son after Clive Brook, the suave English movie star who played opposite Marlene Dietrich in the 1932 film Shanghai Express. Believe me, there were not many kids named Clive in Crown Heights, Mr. Davis said in his memoir, written with Anthony DeCurtis. In the book, he described a youth of rigorous schoolwork and passion for the Brooklyn Dodgers, but no special attachment to music. He graduated from Erasmus High School in Brooklyn and attended NYU, where he was president of his freshman class on a scholarship. When he was in college, his parents died within 11 months of each other, and he went to live with his sister, Sina, in Queens. In his book, he described the loss of his parents as a devastating blow. It made me feel that anything, however cherished and secure, might be taken away from me at any time. He threw himself into his studies and, after completing his bachelor's degree in 1953, gained another scholarship to Harvard Law School. Within a few years of graduating in 1956, he was a moderately paid associate at a white shoe firm in New York, but the job bored him. When a position for an in-house lawyer opened at Columbia, then a division of CBS, one of the firm's clients, he eagerly took it. Early on, Mr. Davis demonstrated a shrewdness in negotiation. He helped defeat a federal antitrust suit over Columbia's mail order record club and handled delicate contract talks with young stars like Bob Dylan and Barbra Streisand. Rising quickly through Columbia's corporate ranks, Mr. Davis became president in 1967 and began to reshape the label to compete in changing times. Under his predecessor, Goddard Lieberson, a trained composer and an inspiration for Mr. Davis' debonair style, Columbia had dominated the market for Broadway cast albums and built an extraordinary roster of jazz, classical, and traditional pop acts. Yet the label had made only minimal steps towards rock. Mitch Miller, the powerful head of artists and repertoire, had dismissed rock in the 1950s as juvenile garbage. "It's not music," he once said. "It's a disease." As rock came to dominate pop culture, that stance became a liability. Mr. Davis's epiphany in both music and business came at the Monterey International Pop Festival in June of 67, when the lineup included Jimi Hendrix, The Who, The Grateful Dead. Mr. Davis was particularly smitten with Miss Joplin and her band Big Brother and the Holding Company. The affectionate antics of the flower child generation charmed him, but the mass commercial potential of rock made an even stronger impression. "I felt my spine tingle and my arms vibrate," he recalled in 2017. "I recalled this was going to be the future. I could feel it in my bones." In the years after Monterey, he brought Big Brother, Billy Joel, Bruce Springsteen, Neil Diamond, Santana, Chicago, Laura Nyro, Aerosmith, and many others to the label. To shake up Columbia's button-down corporate culture, he had his salesman read Rolling Stone magazine, an act of heresy at the label of My Fair Lady and the piano virtuoso of Vladimir Horowitz. A former colleague, Dick Asher, later recalled, according to Frederick Dannen's book Hitmen, Power Brokers and Fast Money Inside the Music Business of 1990. Within a few years, Columbia's profits skyrocketed, validating his approach. But Mr. Davis's fast-moving career had a painful setback on May 29, 1973, when Columbia fired him and filed a lawsuit accusing him of using $94,000 in company funds, about $700,000 today, to pay for personal expenses, including apartment renovations and the bar mitzvah of one of his sons. Mr. Davis said an underling had forged invoices without his knowledge. His dismissal from Columbia came as federal authorities announced a string of arrests as part of an investigation into payola and drugs in the music industry, and for months, Mr. Davis's name was attached to sensational news reports of drogola. He and his lawyers said then, and Mr. Davis contended ever since, that he had been made a scapegoat to protect CBS and its all-important broadcast licenses. Mr. Davis was never charged with payola, but in 1975 he was indicted on 6 counts of filing false income tax reports. He pleaded guilty to 1 count, failing to pay taxes on $8,800 in vacation expenses, about $55,000 today, and paid a $10,000 fine. At a sentencing hearing, the judge scolded the news media for smearing his name. By then, Mr. Davis was already rebounding. In 1974, he took over the founding Bell label and renamed it Arista, after the New York branches of the National Honor Society, of which Mr. Davis had been a proud member as a high school student. He quickly scored a number one hit with Mandy by one of the few Bell acts that he kept on the label, Mr. Manilow. Arista built a diverse roster in the 70s, including Patti Smith, The Kinks, Lou Reed, Gil Scott-Heron, and Melissa Manchester. And Mr. Davis developed the specialty of reviving the careers of faded female vocalists. The first was Dionne Warwick in 1979 with I'll Never Love This Way Again, which became her first top five solo single in a decade. Then came Miss Franklin, whose 1985 album Who's Zoom and Who became her first million seller. Mr. Davis found even greater success with Miss Houston, Miss Warwick's cousin, who signed with Arista in 1983 when she was 19 and remained associated with Mr. Davis throughout her career. She died on February 11, 2012 at the Beverly Hilton in Beverly Hills, hours before Mr. Davis's pre-Grammys gala was to begin a few floors below. He promoted his acts lavishly and involved himself in the creative process. Artists and producers under his watch frequently found themselves directed back to the studio for the umpteenth new mix or vocal tweak. Very often his participation proved worthwhile. When Miss Houston recorded I Will Always Love You for the soundtrack to her 1992 film The Bodyguard, she sang the first 40 seconds or so a cappella at the suggestion of Kevin Costner, her co-star. When Mr. Davis heard the track, he insisted on keeping it that way over the objections of the song's producer, David Foster, and others at the record company, who feared that such a long, bare introduction would hurt the song's chances at radio. Mr. Davis prevailed, and I Will Always Love You held the number one spot for 14 weeks. His single-mindedness and habit for self-promotion made Mr. Davis a lightning rod in the industry. In response to a New York Times review of Mr. Davis's book that said he had discovered various artists, Reuben Blades, the Panamanian musician and political figure, wrote, "Record executives do not discover artists, they stumble upon them." In some cases, Mr. Davis clashed with his talent. In 1969, Tony Bennett gave in to his pressure to record more contemporary songs. The resulting album, Tony Sings the Great Hits of Today, which included a melodramatic, partly spoken version of the Beatles' Eleanor Rigby, was widely mocked, and Mr. Bennett said the experience had made him vomit. In his 2013 book, Mr. Davis described a growing tension during the 1950s with Mr. Manilow, who saw himself primarily as a songwriter, but whose biggest numbers, even I Write the Songs, a number one hit, were mostly written by other people. Mr. Davis said he told Mr. Manilow, "If you were Irving Berlin, we would know it by now." Sorry we've run out of time. Can't quite finish this lengthy obituary. You've been listening to the front page of the New York Times for Tuesday, January 23rd. My name is Tim.
1: Hi, I'm Linda. I'll be reading a magazine article from the Smithsonian Magazine, November 2025 issue. Three cheers for the otter. The furry mammal's voracious appetite helps preserve vital marine ecosystems. Sea otters are North America's smallest marine mammal, weighing just 30 to 100 pounds, but their appetites are huge. They burn calories at three times the rate expected for their size, chomping on clams, mussels, and sea urchins to compensate for a lack of blubber, the layer of fat mammals use to keep warm. Because of their diets and appetites, otters exert a powerful influence on coastal ecosystems. In kelp forests, a key habitat for many fish, otters help prevent hungry urchins from creating desolate urchin barrens that support fewer species. In estuaries, otters feed heavily on crabs, allowing seagrass meadows to rebound, stabilizing salt marsh erosion and helping sequester carbon that would otherwise enter the atmosphere. Otters' supercharged metabolism isn't the only adaptation that helps them survive in chilly waters. They also grow the densest fur in the animal kingdom, up to 1 million hairs per square inch. Ironically, their extraordinarily soft fur also nearly led to their extinction from the mid-1700s to 1911, when the Fur Seal Treaty was signed. Hunters reduced an estimated population of 150,000 to 300,000 otters living along the North Pacific Rim, which stretches from northern Japan to Baja California, to just 1,000 to 2,000 animals. The otters have since staged a comeback, bolstered by safeguards such as the Marine Mammal Protection Act and managed reintroductions to Southeast Alaska, Washington, and British Columbia in the 1960s and 70s. Today, they are scattered throughout waters from Russia to California, but the gaps are significant, and their overall recovery has stalled at roughly 50%. To avoid stagnating further or even declining, sea otters must expand their range, but two marine predators present a challenge along the Aleutian Islands in Alaska. Killer whales caused a 90% population drop from the late 1980s to 2005, and attacks by great white sharks are often fatal for sea otters in California. The sharks rarely eat the otters, having realized upon tasting them that they lack calorie-rich blubber, but not before that fatal bite. Elsewhere, the nonprofit National Fish and Wildlife Foundation recently awarded Oregon's Siletz tribes and its fellow Native American partners a $1.56 million grant to develop plans to reintroduce sea otters to parts of Oregon and Northern California, where they have been missing for more than a century. Because otters may feast on local profitable shellfish like Dungeness, crabs, and sea urchins, the Alaska Alliance, a sea otter advocacy group, is working with researchers such as marine biologist Tim Tinker of the University of California, Santa Cruz, to model how reintroductions might affect these populations. The idea is to engage with fishers to identify locations that can lessen economic impacts. Otters never have a small effect, Tinker says. To some, those effects are positive, to others negative. People need to decide what kinds of ecosystems they want. Article by Alex Fox.
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3: And the newspaper coverage continues here on the Talking Information Center on this Tuesday, the 23rd of June, 2026. Time now for the Boston Globe. With the Boston Globe, we say hello to Liza and Peter.
4: Good morning, everyone. This is Liza speaking, and I am going to read an article from the front page of today's Globe. SJC OK's primary question for ballot. Backers seek end of role of parties and initial voting. A proposal that would scrap the state's party primaries and fundamentally change how Massachusetts voters pick candidates can appear on the November ballot. The state's highest court ruled Monday, rejecting a challenge from some Democratic Party leaders who argued that the measure was unconstitutional. The court's ruling all but assures voters will be able to weigh in this fall on the so-called all-party primaries proposal. The campaign behind the ballot question has said it already submitted more than enough signatures to officially get it in place on the November 3rd ballot. In its 26-page decision, the Supreme Judicial Court ruled that the measure doesn't significantly interfere with constitutionally protected right to vote or the rights of people to seek office, effectively affirming Attorney General Andrea Campbell's decision to certify the proposal. Our task is not to determine whether the proposal at issue is better or worse than the current system, or whether it will serve government interests more or less effectively than the status quo, Justice Dalia Argaz-Wendlandt wrote. The court's responsibility, she wrote, is to determine whether the ballot question presents a reasonable regulation of elections, she wrote. We conclude that it does. The proposal could alter Election Day in Massachusetts by eliminating political party primaries for state elections. It would establish a so-called top two system in which all candidates, regardless of party affiliation, would be listed on a single primary ballot. Voters could only vote for one candidate, and the top two candidates would advance to the general election. That would create the possibility of voters then picking between, say, a pair of Democrats in a November vote, as opposed to the traditional choice between nominees from different parties. A handful of states, including California, Washington, and Alaska, use versions of the system already, as do Massachusetts cities. Boston, for example, holds a preliminary election every other September, from which the top two candidates, regardless of party, advance to the November ballot. The proposal to establish such a system on the state level has divided Massachusetts Democrats and drawn stiff pushback from both major parties. Led by one-time Democratic gubernatorial hopeful Danielle Allen, proponents have argued a dramatic overhaul of how residents vote is necessary to create more competitive elections in a state where many incumbents often cruise to re-election uncontested. Jesse Littlewood, campaign manager for the group pushing the ballot question, celebrated the court's decision, saying it means voters can decide whether their elections are run by party insiders or by the people. The proposed top two system would effectively wipe out major parties' requirement that candidates earn 15% of support from delegates at their respective conventions to make the ballot. That, party leaders have argued, would dilute the role party activists and organizers play in the nominating process. The political insiders who sued to block this reform lost yesterday, Littlewood said in a statement Monday. Massachusetts has the least competitive elections in America, and when politicians don't have to compete, they don't have to fix what's broken. The campaign has pitted Democrats against members of the state Democratic Party's own governing body, which voted in April to formally oppose the proposal. The resolution the Democratic State Committee passed declared there was not conclusive evidence that all party primaries are effective in making elections fairer. It's a solution in, It's a solution in search of a problem, Steve Kerrigan, the state Democratic Party chair, said last year. Activists in the party's progressive wing have also created an opposition campaign and told the Globe last month that they plan to raise money in a bid to persuade voters to reject the plan. The head of the GOP state party has said she, too, opposes the ballot measure, arguing that in a reliably blue state, the system could shut out Republicans entirely in some races in November. In a statement Monday, state GOP chair Amy Carnival warned it could undermine core Democratic principles by marginalizing small parties and eroding the ability of political parties to select their own nominees. In an attempt to block it from reaching the ballot, two Democratic state committee members, Martina Jackson, a Newton activist, and Ann Roosevelt, a campaign resident who also is the wife of Jim Roosevelt, a prominent Democratic lawyer, led the lawsuit against the measure. Their challenge argued that the ballot question cannot survive constitutional scrutiny because it limits voters' choices and the right to run for office by reducing general election ballots to only two candidates. But the court ruled Monday that the all-party primary system doesn't discriminate against any party or idea, nor does it unfairly advantage one type of candidate. Wendland wrote that there's also nothing in the proposal that stops a candidate who failed to make the top two in the primary from running as a write-in candidate in the general election in November. To be sure, Wendland wrote, the proposed law shifts voters' most diverse candidate selection to an earlier point in the election cycle. However, because the all-party primary would take place in September of the election year, it allows candidates an equal opportunity to reach voters at the height of election attention before the general election in November. An attorney representing Jackson and Roosevelt declined to comment on the decision Monday. Excuse me. In a statement, the state Democratic Party said it would campaign against the ballot question, arguing that unenrolled voters, the largest block of the state's electorate, already have the option of voting in different party primaries. The Mass Dems will continue to fight for election reforms that strengthen our democracy and work to defeat this misguided question in November, statement said. The ruling is the latest from the Supreme Judicial Court, carrying wide ramifications for November. The state's highest court last week rejected a ballot initiative that would have cut state income tax rate from 5% to 4%, because of an error by the state's attorney general in the wording of the proposal's summary. Justices have allowed another ballot question to move forward that would repeal legalization of recreational cannabis, and they helped knock another measure out of contention that targeted the leadership stipends that many lawmakers earn. The court has yet to rule on another challenge, this one to a ballot measure that would establish rent control in Massachusetts. And that's the end of that article. Over to you, Pete.
5: Thank you, and good morning, everybody. From the front page of today's Boston Globe, she got off the bus, chaos ensued. It was a sunny Saturday afternoon with plenty of foot traffic along Blue Hill Avenue in Mattapan, the neighborhood's busiest thoroughfare. Mabinti Jana was headed to the bank, but moments after she stepped off the bus, chaos ensued. Seeing the driver careering down the sidewalk towards them, passengers ran for their lives. Among them was Jana, 32, who ultimately couldn't escape the reckless driver. Prosecutors said she was dragged several hundred feet after being struck. She was pronounced dead at the scene. Ibrahim Matos, 37, pleaded not guilty Monday to a host of charges associated with the deadly crash. He allegedly carjacked someone Saturday afternoon and sped off in the stolen vehicle and struck and killed Jenna, stopping only after he hit an MBTA bus. The Hyde Park man was ordered held without bail and sent to Bridgewater State Hospital for a mental health evaluation. Doctors there will determine whether he's mentally competent to stand trial after a preliminary assessment raised questions about his psychological state, court officials said. Authorities have provided little information to indicate what may have prompted the deadly rampage. As Matos appeared in Dorchester District Court for his arraignment, a large group of Jana's relatives filed into the courtroom and watched the proceedings from the gallery, struggling to make sense of the tragedy. During a brief statement to reporters afterwards, Jana's cousin, Ahmad Thorley, said she was loved. He asked for privacy while the family grieves. "We are still saddened, shocked, and disturbed about this event and the loss of our loved one," he said, standing on the courthouse steps as other relatives looked on, some wiping away tears. We would like to thank the Mattapan community for intervening and preventing more loss of life. In court, Suffolk Assistant District Attorney Ursula Knight described how the violence unfolded. Matos was driving his own vehicle near Blue Hill Avenue and Woodhaven Street when he collided with another car, according to police and prosecutors. He abandoned his damaged Acura and ran to a nearby car wash. There he allegedly yanked a woman out of her vehicle, got behind the wheel, and drove off again, traveling the wrong way on Blue Hill Avenue towards Mattapan Square shortly after 2 p.m., authorities said. Encountering traffic, he initially drove up onto the sidewalk, which was pedestrian-filled, Knight said. Meanwhile, Jana was stepping off the bus. When she saw Matos speeding down the sidewalk, she and other pedestrians desperately tried to get out of the way, ducking into doorways and otherwise seeking cover, the prosecutor said. Unfortunately, however, she could not outrun the defendant's car, Knight said. She was overtaken by him. He said Jana was dragged several hundred feet as Matos continued driving, until her lifeless body was ultimately dislodged. He ultimately ran into another vehicle and then a bus, which stopped his rampage, she said. That's when a group of bystanders forcibly removed Matos from the vehicle and restrained him until officers arrived. It's impossible to overstate the peril posed by this man's actions when so many people were out and about enjoying a beautiful summer Saturday, District Attorney Kevin Hayden said in a statement on Monday. Matos is charged with murder, carjacking, and leaving the scene of two crashes. Jana's family members declined an interview on Monday. Tributes poured in on social media from loved ones in the U.S. and her native Sierra Leone. Mabinti was a beautiful soul whose kindness, love, and hard-working spirit touched everyone who had the privilege of knowing her, the family wrote on a GoFundMe page seeking donations for burial and other costs. She was a devoted family member, a loyal friend, and someone who always put others before herself. Records show Matos had a long criminal history in the Boston area, including assault charges. Prosecutors said the previous charges are largely domestic in nature, with several restraining orders against him. A court-appointed mental health professional testified Monday that a preliminary assessment led her to recommend further psychological evaluation. In terms of his factual understanding of the charges he faces, Matos seemed confused and became overwhelmed and tearful during their interaction, she said. She said he reported suffering from post-traumatic stress disorder. She also mentioned possible schizophrenia and past hospitalizations. Judge Erica Reese ordered Matos to undergo evaluation at the state-run mental health hospital in Bridgewater. She set his next court appearance for July 10th. In Mattapan, Monday afternoon, Fernandez Express car wash was busy. Cars filled a small parking lot where Matos allegedly terrorized customers on Saturday. Owner Giancarlo Fernandez, 36, said he wasn't there at the time but saw videos circulating online. The staff called me when it happened, he said, describing how the carjacking victim screamed when Matos accosted her. He had initially tried to steal a different car, but switched gears after realizing it was locked, Fernandez said. Mattapan resident Michelle Vargas, 48, said the fatal crash has traumatized the neighborhood, but she took comfort in the fact that Matos was quickly arrested. He needs to be held accountable for what he did, she said.
4: Yep, I agree.
5: Dangerous day in Mattapan.
4: Yeah, terrible. Okay, I am going to read an article from the world section of today's Globe. U.S. temporarily lifts Iran oil sanctions. Vance, Tehran okays inspectors at nuclear sites. The Trump administration temporarily lifted oil sanctions against Iran Monday in a sharp reversal of U.S. policy that could provide Iran with an economic boon.

0: 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The material being read is the copyright property of the publications being read. Access to this program is solely for persons who cannot read the original printed version due to a visual impairment or other disability. By continuing to listen, you confirm that you have such a condition.
1: Vance, in a spokesperson for Iran's foreign ministry, Ismail Baghedi, told Iran's state news agency, IRNA, that Tehran had made no new commitments on nuclear inspections and that any engagement with UN inspectors would take place under existing procedures. At a news conference in Bergenstock, Vance also described new lines of communication established to de-escalate tensions in the Strait of Hormuz and in Lebanon, where Israel and Hezbollah, the Iranian-backed militia, appear to have eased their attacks. Those two issues have complicated the delicate ceasefire between the United States and Iran. This is a work in progress, Vance said. Overall, Vance said the negotiations with Iran that began Sunday had set a very good foundation for a final peace deal. Qatari and Pakistani officials who mediated the talks said that encouraging progress has been made. UN inspections of Iran's nuclear sites and the lifting of U.S. sanctions would effectively restore key parts of a nuclear agreement that the Obama administration struck with Iran in 2015. Trump withdrew the United States from that agreement in 2018 and declared on social media as recently as April that it was one of the worst deals ever. Iran began limiting nuclear inspections after Trump withdrew from the 2015 nuclear accord. Iran then blocked IAEA inspectors from its nuclear sites after Israel and the United States bombed the sites during a 12-year war in June 2025. Iranian officials had accused the IAEA of providing political cover for those attacks because they came after the agency passed a resolution saying Tehran was not complying with its nuclear nonproliferation obligations. The fate of Iran's stockpile of highly enriched uranium has been unknown since the early 12-day war. Iran said the material was destroyed or buried in the bombings. As part of a memorandum of understanding signed by the United States and Iran last week, Tehran has agreed to dilute that stockpile under the supervision of IAEA inspectors. Iran has repeatedly declared that its nuclear program is only for civilian purposes, and Iranian President Masoud Pezeshkian said Sunday that Iran would never back down from its rights to enrich uranium. The head of the IAEA, Rafael Grossi, was in Bergenstock over the weekend speaking to Switzerland's foreign minister. The memorandum of understanding also committed the Trump administration to temporarily lifting U.S. sanctions on Iran's oil industry that it had imposed in an effort to throttle Iran's economy. On Monday, the Treasury Department issued a 60-day license allowing the production, delivery, and sale of Iranian oil as part of that preliminary agreement. The change could provide Iran with a windfall. The Trump administration has signaled that it was prepared to provide Iran with financial rewards if it reopened the Strait of Hormuz, a critical oil shipping route that Tehran effectively closed during the war, driving up global energy prices. Iran is committed to free and open transit in the Strait of Hormuz and to permit International Atomic Energy Agency, IAEA, inspectors into their country, Besant wrote on social media Monday. Iranian officials said they had made progress in Switzerland in their push to access $24 billion in frozen assets. Iran has said it wants to charge fees in exchange for unspecified services it would provide in the waterway. Trump has said he wants the strait to be permanently toll-free. Well, I guess it doesn't sound like they made any progress at all. Over to you, Pete.
2: I guess we'll have to leave as the politicians figure this out.
1: Yep.
2: Cup has done us a world of good. This is from the front page of today's Globe. They're marveling at our gas station. They're swooning at our big box stores.

0: They're tasting clam chowder and corn dogs and ranch dressing and nearly losing their minds. As throngs of World Cup fans from abroad have descended upon the U.S., many are documenting everyday American culture with a sense of wonder, posting earnest clips on TikTok and Instagram that have quickly gone viral, and Americans have been eating it all up with relish. Perhaps never before has the U.S. hosted an event of such scale. Unlike a Super Bowl or Olympics in one location, the World Cup plays out in cities from sea to shining sea, and fans from 48 nations are celebrating their national heritage with gusto. Unlike the 1994 World Cup, this one's all being documented and displayed on social media. The University of Kansas marching band played the Algerian national anthem to welcome the team. Throngs of Iraqi fans beat darbuka drums on Boston Common. Belgian and Egyptian fans dancing arm in arm in the streets of Seattle. It's a coast-to-coast international spectacle that has, at least for some, become an opportunity to reflect on who we are as Americans. In a moment when identity politics has driven us apart, and the mere mention of diversity, equity, and inclusion initiatives can upend conversations, these made-for-Instagram moments feel like fresh reminders of what it feels like to celebrate together despite our differences. Several of these posts have garnered millions of views due to the genuine sentiments on display, but often they're also a not-so-subtle undertone that this is not the America they were expecting. After watching our divisive politics from abroad, they actually came here and met open, everyday Americans. That has resonated with Americans themselves, reminded by visitors from abroad what makes this country great. Take, for example, the now viral clip from a Tartan Army member, Laura Larson, who has been visiting Boston for the Scotland Games. One recent morning, she posted an emotional 3-minute video to TikTok extolling the many ways her visit has exceeded her expectations. The America we are experiencing right now is the America we were promised growing up, she said. And to be totally honest, that was not the America we were expecting when we came here. We were very apprehensive. I was genuinely anxious. We were expecting to be met by ICE agents, aggressive police, and the political climate that we see in the news. What she found instead couldn't be further from the truth, she continued. The Bostonians are something special. My faith is restored in the United States of America. Commenters swarmed her post. This genuinely made me cry. Thank you for reminding us of who we all are, wrote one. As an American, thank you so much for giving us a chance to remember that we still are the America that can be warm and welcoming, wrote another. I've been overwhelmed by the outpouring of kindness and gratitude and love, Lawson said in an interview Friday, as she took in the Scotland versus Morocco game on Boston Common. Her post had garnered thousands of comments, all of them positive, she said. I'm just blown away by how much kindness the American people have shown us. The events of the last decade have soured many Americans on their country, with nearly 4 out of 5 respondents in a recent NBC News poll saying the American dream is out of reach. Faith in institutions has also plummeted, and the number of Americans who say they're extremely proud of their country is half what it was in the early 2000s. For many, it's been difficult to tap into the patriotic spirit lately, said Allison Prash, a professor of political rhetoric at the University of Wisconsin-Madison. That is in part because over the last decade, people have come to view patriotism as a false binary. Either you love your country and you're a patriot, or you want nothing to do with it. One of the reasons that a lot of Americans are having a hard time latching onto the patriotism being sold by the White House is that it doesn't make any attempt to reckon with the complicated nature of our history, she said. It's worth noting, perhaps, that this all happened within the 250th anniversary of America's founding, just a few days away. Yet more than that most momentous birthday, it's seeing America the way foreign visitors are that has American hearts swelling. This is the element of seeing through other people's eyes and seeing what they find joyous and what they appreciate, Brash said. That helps us appreciate that ourselves. And while global soccer is tinged with an element of nationalism, this celebration of the games has, so far at least, stayed outside of politics or any particular brand of patriotism. These people are not here talking about Trump, Brash said. They're talking about large tubes of meat, or what it's like to walk through Boston and to feel like people are happy that you're here. That was the sentiment of Carmen Aguilera, shared as she basked in the tumult of the World Cup celebrations from a park bench outside Faneuil Hall. We needed this, she said. Aguirre immigrated to the U.S. from Colombia in 1992, and while she's always been grateful for the opportunities she's found here, she said it's been harder to feel patriotic lately as she's watching things play out in Washington. Our country deserves better, she said, and these World Cup celebrations, online and off, have been that. Something very positive, Aguirre said. A chance to forget a little bit about everything, you know, the tensions and bad vibes. For international guests, the vibes seem brighter, too. Whenever the U.S. is in the news in the U.K., I think it tends to be regarding political stuff. What did the White House say about this or that, or, you know, what's happening in conflicts in the Middle East? The news doesn't tend to cover culture, said Sean Alexander, 38, a content creator from Edinburgh, whose videos of the Tartan Army invasion have been garnering millions of views. But this World Cup has provided the opportunity for a lot more people to come and experience American culture firsthand. I think that right now Americans are more welcoming than they've felt in years, said Felipe Sanchez, a flight attendant with Emirates Airlines, who was soaking up the festivities during a recent layover. For months, Sanchez's job was sidelined while the Iranian war closed airspace over his home in Dubai. He's been watching the social media clips online since the game started and said having so many foreigners in the U.S. is helping shift Americans' worldview. I believe the World Cup changed the mindset of many people, he said. I think they're more open. Perhaps inevitably, as clips of foreign visitors gaping at American customs have spread online, some have been debunked as AI slop or slightly falsified fan experiences. But so far, at least, the backlash hasn't upended the good vibes. And for visitors like Andrew Reed of Ayrshire, Scotland, who spent 10 days in Boston, to actually be here feels euphoric. To me, to an outsider like me, America seems a very divided country between blue and red, he said. When I came here, I remember thinking, I don't like that America's like that. I think there's room for somewhere in the middle. But Reed was all grins, sporting an American flag, a new set of clothes he bought at Macy's in Downtown Crossing, and a glimmering, bright, new smile. While in town, he's even gotten his teeth whitened. He's also besotted with Boston. He's thinking of buying a condo here. Reed said he hopes that the World Cup lets Americans drop the lies, drop the hate, and just maybe, he added, the games will help Americans recognize how lucky they are and how appreciative we are of how you made us feel. It's a nice article.
1: Very nice article.
0: Feel good.
1: Feel good article. Yeah. Good job. Yeah. Okay, this next article is from the World Section of Today's Globe. Not necessarily a good news article. U.S. oil blockade means children in Cuba miss school. Disappearing transit puts education at risk. Ayxa and Aaron Alfonso, 6 and 7 year old siblings in Western Cuba, are luckier than most of their classmates. Their father takes them on their 1 mile commute to school on horseback. The children and teachers who live farther away rely on a sputtering yellow Soviet era school bus that no longer shows up. Teachers often do not make it to class, so the Alfonso family and their horse, Chocolate, turn around and go home. A U.S. oil blockade has set off an increasingly agonizing energy crisis that has brought transportation largely to a standstill. Fewer cars and buses are on the streets, and as a result, fewer students and teachers are in school. My children rarely go to school. They go, but the teachers don't come, said Sergio Alfonso Vasquez, 33, a farmer and the father of Ayxa and Aaron. I'm afraid because they aren't learning anything. To save energy, the Cuban government in February cut school in half days and resorted to COVID-era remote learning for college students. Then Cuba decided to end the school year 2 weeks early and scrapped college entrance exams for high school seniors after acknowledging that sleepless nights without electricity and a lack of school meals were exhausting students and teachers alike. The Cuban government's measures are the latest blows to the country's once vaunted public education system, which has long been a signature of triumph of the country's socialist revolution. Schools were already reeling from Hurricane Melissa last fall, which damaged hundreds of buildings, a mass departure of teachers in recent years, and shortages of textbooks, uniforms, and even pencils and paper. The extreme gasoline shortage finally brought the strained system to a stop. The Trump administration's pressure campaign, including an executive order that prohibited countries from delivering oil to Cuba, is aimed at forcing Cuba's government to make political and economic changes. But experts say the damage to the educational system is a striking example of the negative consequences of U.S. measures on regular Cubans and that, in the case of schools, amounts to a serious long-term threat. Education in Cuba is at risk due to the current energy crisis, and La Mastra, the regional director of UNESCO, the United Nations Education Organization, said on Instagram, it jeopardizes the future of an entire generation. All 240 of Cuba's boarding schools had to close this semester, La Mastra, who is based in Havana, told the New York Times. The Cuban government did not respond to requests for comment, but government officials have publicly discussed the school's crisis. After a night without electricity, getting a kid to school, figuring out how to engage him in the class itself is a challenge. Naima Adrian Trullo Barreto, Cuba's Minister of Education, said in February on state television. And for the teachers, who also suffer just as much, without electricity, with the problem of whether or not they have water at home, concentrating on giving classes has been quite a challenge. Even before the Trump administration started imposing stricter measures against the Cuban government, the country had already been in a steep economic decline for years. The Cuban government said the school system was facing a shortage of roughly 26,000 teachers, many of whom had quit for better paying jobs in the private sector. In Camuy, city in eastern Cuba, nearly 1,000 teachers had left the country for good in recent years, state-run media reported. After the COVID-19 pandemic, the country experienced a record-breaking exodus. More than 1 million people, including thousands of teachers who earned an average of $11 a month, left the country. President Trump cut off international fuel deliveries in January and introduced a new package of aggressive economic measures aimed at starving the Cuban government of cash. The Trump administration argues that the United States is not to blame for Cuba's energy crunch, but instead faults Cuban officials for not investing enough in infrastructure while diverting energy resources to line their own pockets. The State Department, in a statement, questioned why the Cuban regime claims it has no fuel for schools, while Interior Ministry officials who squash protests have enough gas to carry out their operations. Remote learning for college students, one of the austerity measures adopted by the Cuban government, has proved all but impossible. Blackouts stretch over 20 hours a day, and most students and teachers cannot pay for enough data on their phones to support remote classes. The collapse of education is a stark contrast to the gains that the country made after Fidel Castro toppled a U.S.-aligned dictator and seized power in 1959. He made education a priority at the time when the illiteracy rate was higher than 20% and mobilized 250,000 students and teachers to teach adults to read, particularly in the countryside. Illiteracy was all but eradicated. The island's universal free university system steadily expanded over the decades, churning out doctors and engineers. But the government, which had a nearly monopoly on such professions, has for decades paid minuscule salaries, undercutting economic incentives to study or teach. And the quality of Cuba's education has deteriorated since the fall of the Soviet Union, the country's main benefactor, which led to budget shortfalls. Katrin Hansing, an anthropologist at the City University of New York's Baruch College, who has written extensively about Cuba, said the education system is now a shell of its former self. University education in particular, she said, is largely on pause. What is happening online is very pure in quality, she said. There's only one or two or less hours of electricity a day, and people in that time are trying to do everything to survive, from washing to cooking. The government's push to reduce school hours to half a day caused another set of problems. By the time parents and children, many of whom hitchhiked, arrived at school, there was no time for parents to go home and then return in time for dismissal. Wow, that's tragic. Over to you, Pete.
0: Okay, and from the Nation section of today's Boston Globe, the subpoena of Walz in immigration probe is blocked. A federal judge has blocked an attempt by the Trump administration to subpoena Minnesota Governor Tim Walz and other state officials accusing the Justice Department of using its investigatory powers to retaliate against state officials for not cooperating with federal efforts to crack down on illegal immigration. In a ruling sealed Monday, U.S. District Judge Patrick Schultz found the dominant purpose of the subpoenas was to coerce Minnesota officials into assisting the federal government with enforcing civil immigration law and to harass and retaliate against them for failing to do so. Tensions between the Trump administration and Minnesota's Democratic leaders escalated in January as federal immigration officers clashed with protesters in the Minneapolis-St. Paul area, especially after officers' fatal shooting of Renee Good and Alex Preti. President Trump even threatened to invoke the Insurrection Act to quell protests and accused Walz, who was a Democratic presidential nominee in Kamala Harris's running mate in 2024, and others of encouraging protesters to disrupt immigration and customs enforcement activity. The subpoenas seeking records were served in January as part of an investigation into whether Walz and other officials obstructed or impeded law enforcement actions. They were sent to the offices of Walz, Attorney General Keith Ellison, Minneapolis's Mayor Jacob Frey, St. Paul Mayor Coley Herr, and officials in Ramsey and Hennepin counties. The ruling is the latest rebuke by the federal judiciary of Justice Department's efforts to aggressively implement the Trump administration agenda in courts and target the president's political adversaries through subpoenas and civil demands. The judge rules that there appeared to be extremely weak to non-existent connections between the information sought in the subpoenas and any possible criminal violation. The subpoenas seek materials that largely, if not entirely, relate to constitutionally protected conduct, the justice wrote, noting that Minnesota has the legal right not to devote its resources to enforcing federal immigration law. The Justice Department is, quote, not conducting a crisp criminal investigation, the judge wrote, but is instead using the grand jury process for other unlawful purposes. The evidence that the subpoenas were issued for unlawful reasons is overwhelming, the judge said, arguing that the Justice Department has struggled without success to identify a single plausible investigatory justification for them. The Justice Department said in a statement that it takes the unlawful obstruction of federal law enforcement operations extremely seriously and will continue to act in full compliance with the law to investigate these matters. Walz, in a statement, called the ruling a victory for the rule of law and our democracy. The U.S. Justice Department is pursuing criminal investigations into the president's political opponents, said Walz. This case was just one example of that, but we're seeing daily reminders of this administration's lawlessness in Minnesota and around the country. We all must continue to seek justice and uphold the rule of law. Ellison said it should disturb every American that Donald Trump is weaponizing the criminal justice system against people he disagrees with. The subpoenas are also a politically motivated retaliation against our city for lawfully standing up to ICE, he said in a statement. In the last year, judges have dismissed indictments against two prominent Trump foes. Former FBI Director James Comey and New York Attorney General Letitia James, and grand juries have reputedly refused to return indictments sought by the Justice Department.
2: And over to you, Liza.
1: Well, thank you very much, Pete. Okay, so I am going to read an article from the opinion page of today's Globe. Trump's Iran deal looks like a surrender. His new agreement with Iran bears striking similarities to the Obama-era accord he famously abandoned. The reviews of President Trump's peace deal with Iran are in, and they aren't pretty. On the right, the National Review said the president had committed the United States to humiliations, and while the Wall Street Journal editorial board called the deal a retreat. On the left, Jake Sullivan, the national security advisor under former President Joe Biden, said the deal indicated that the United States basically lost the war. From the center right, Andrew Sullivan called it a surrender. And from the center left, economics blogger Noah Smith described the deal as a Katrina moment when even many of Trump's defenders will be forced to admit, in private, if not in public, that the man and his administration are grossly, pathetically incompetent. A few across the political spectrum can see value in the deal. The reason should be patently clear. It's a hollow promise, a deal to make a deal that is sounding suspiciously like the Joint Comprehensive Plan of Action, the Iran nuclear pact negotiated by then President Barack Obama in 2015 that Trump tore up in 2018. The new Memorandum of Understanding calls on Iran to dilute or downblend its enriched uranium under the auspices of the International Atomic Energy Agency. So did the JCPOA, which also called for removing some of that uranium to other countries. In the MOU, Iran reaffirms that it shall not procure or develop nuclear weapons. But Iran has always maintained that its nuclear program is for civilian purposes. Details for a final deal will be negotiated in the coming 2 months, an absurdly short time frame for incredibly complex issues. Excuse me. In the meantime, the United States will release billions of dollars of frozen Iranian assets. The United States pledges to lift all sanctions if and when the final deal is signed. Oddly, all this must be endorsed by the United Nations, a body Trump has long mocked as useless. And by unfreezing Iranian assets before a final nuclear deal is struck, He is effectively paying Iran to return things to the way they were before. Nowhere does the MOU address Iran's mass manufacturing of ballistic missiles and weaponized drones, or its subsidizing of military proxies like Hezbollah, Hamas, and the Houthis in Yemen. Iran pledges to reopen the Strait of Hormuz for commercial shipping, but the MOU seems to leave open the possibility that in 60 days, Iran can start taxing tankers to transit the waterway, something it was not doing before. So in many ways, Trump's deal will return the Persian Gulf to the status quo ante, only arguably worse, because Iran now understands that the mighty U.S. military cannot prevent it from strangling the world's economy by closing the Strait of Hormuz, the narrow waterway through which one-fifth of the world's oil supply flows. Republican Senator Bill Cassidy of Louisiana, admittedly no friend of Trump's, summed it up fairly when he wrote on X, "Before the war, the strait was open. Iran was being crushed by sanctions, and 13 service members were still alive. Now, 13 Americans are dead. Families have paid billions at the pump. Sanctions will be lifted, and the bombing has stopped. This is the worst foreign policy blunder in decades." Cassidy's assessment touches on the cost of this underwhelming settlement. And approximately 15-week campaign left 13 American service members and more than 3,500 Iranians dead. It cost the U.S. military more than $32 billion and nearly drained the nation's storehouse of missile and drone interceptors. And the threat the war posed for the global economy was enormous. The sharp reduction in tanker traffic through the strait caused possibly the biggest disruption in oil supply in history, driving the price to above $120 a barrel and forcing countries to dip deeply into their reserves. Before the first U.S. and Israel bombs fell on Iran, gas in the United States was selling on average for less than $3 per gallon at the pump. By early June, the average nationwide price had risen to more than $4 a gallon. All told, according to Moody's Analytics, the war cost the United States a total of $132 billion in both military spending and higher consumer costs, nearly $1,000 per American household. Amid the disruptions in oil, natural gas, and fertilizer supplies, the World Bank lowered its forecast for global economic growth to 2.5%, the lowest since the COVID-19 pandemic. No wonder Trump told reporters in Europe after signing the MOU that he was worried that the war was about to trigger a global economic downturn rivaling the Great Depression of 1929, an outcome that would have made him look as bad as Herbert Hoover. "I didn't want to see economic catastrophe. If you kept this going, that could have happened," the president said. It was boldly honest of the president to admit that he was worried about his image for history. But surely the Iranians were pleased to hear that their ability to create global economic havoc has become their superpower against this superpower. Sending the country into war is a president's most somber and significant power, and Trump, true to form, has used it rashly in this war. It took a primary loss against a Trump-supported rival for Cassidy to speak honestly about the emperor's new clothes. Might this be the moment when other Republican members of Congress remove the veil from their eyes and rein in his recklessness before he overreaches again? One could be forgiven for not betting on that possibility. But there are midterm elections this fall, and chances are higher that voters will use their ballots to hold the president accountable. Trump pledged in 2024 to end military missions overseas and to focus American resources on America's working people. This war did neither. His blundering, costly, and pointless use of the American military has damaged the U.S. economy and its international standing. And it should be beyond the pale for anyone who truly puts America first. Well, that is the end of that article. And I am going to continue on. Pete has had to leave. for an appointment. Okay, so our next article is, let me just go to the business section. Give me just 1 second. Okay. This is from the this article is from the business section, Getting Plugged In. Virginia company plans to bring battery farms to 6 towns in Massachusetts. 6 Massachusetts towns are plugging into battery power under a series of related deals announced on Monday by Light Shift Energy, a private equity-owned developer based in Virginia. LightShift plans to build and operate grid-scale battery storage projects ranging in capacity from 3 to 5 megawatts in the towns of Georgetown, Ipswich, Groton, Princeton, Ashburnham, and Marblehead. Projects of this size can power hundreds or sometimes thousands of homes for up to 4 hours. All 6 of these towns have something in common. They are served by municipal electric utilities as opposed to investor-owned companies, such as Eversource and National Grid. Rates tend to be lower in muni towns, but LightShift promises further savings by allowing these locally owned utilities to rely on battery storage during times of peak electric demand. Excuse me. When wholesale electric prices are often sky high. LightShift says these batteries will provide more than $90 million in savings to these towns over the span of its 20-year contracts. And by developing these as part of a broad statewide portfolio, with 6 previously announced and more on the way, LightShift can save on project costs. Of the 6 new projects, all except Ipswich, which is under construction, still need to line up major town permits before work can begin. They're expected to go online over the next 3 years, all on municipality-owned sites. LightShift negotiated the contracts with individual towns, as well as the Mass Municipal Wholesale Electric Company, a.k.a. MWEC, an organization that buys power on behalf of Muni Systems. LightShift declined to disclose the project costs. These battery projects also provide support for New England's broader electric grid by making the region less reliant on expensive power plants and transmission projects during times of high demand. They arrive as Massachusetts officials have decided to orchestrate long-term contracts to build much larger battery farms, including a 700-megawatt project in Everett, to support the grid and reduce greenhouse gas emissions. Rory Jones, LightShift's co-founder and managing partner, signaled out Paxton, one of the towns where LightShift currently runs the battery farm, saying that these lithium ion-based batteries could save residents there $100 a year. Repeatability helps in keeping costs down, and building trust from the public is important, Valladaro said. When we have a repeatable process for developing projects, it helps avoid many of the pitfalls others have seen in trying to install energy storage projects in Massachusetts. And that is the end of this reading from Pete and Liza at the Talking Information Center. Thank you for dialing in, and we will be back next Tuesday reading the Boston Globe. Thank you.
3: Hello, this is Perry Pappalardo, and I have an article here from the APH Connect Center. This article and others like it can be found on their website. And the title is Tips to Help Others Understand Your Vision Problems. My family wants to help me, but they're doing too much. When deciding what kinds of help and support you need, it's helpful to begin by listing the day-to-day difficulties you're having. Make a note of which problems are and are not related to your vision changes. Questions such as, which tasks can you still do independently? Which tasks can you do independently but with difficulty? Which tasks require some assistance? And which tasks you no longer are able to do? Be sure to include your family members and friends and ask if they have additional concerns or observations. When discussing how to cope with vision changes, it's important that you talk about your fears and feelings and help your family and friends adjust to your blindness or low vision while maintaining your independence. If your vision changes are recent, your family and friends may be fearful when you try to do daily living tasks independently, such as climbing stairs, preparing meals, or using household appliances and equipment. They may be overprotective or in rescue mode, regardless of the skills you can perform safely and independently. Encourage your family to discuss their concerns with you and ask them to hear your feelings and opinions about what support you might need in the near future. Helping your family and friends adjust to your vision changes. Here are some suggestions to help you begin a discussion with your family members and friends. Tell your family and friends how your blindness or low vision currently makes you feel. It would be understandable if you felt sadness, anger, vulnerability, or uncertainty in certain stages of your vision changes. Talk with someone you trust who knows you and cares for you. It's important to share your feelings and for others to share their feelings. You can then address your combined concerns more directly. For example, it might help both of you and your family if you discuss the day-to-day activities that you believe you can manage on your own or with minimal help, and which activities will require some assistance. At first, you may have to keep reminding your family members and friends about your capabilities and lifetime of experience. Remember, too, that it may be difficult for them to let go without feeling hurt or rejected. But by sharing your understandable concerns, you may be able to create opportunities to seek other possible solutions together. It also helps if you take the time to explain why you can see better on some days than on others. For example, perhaps you see better on cloudy days because the glare from the sun can temporarily blind you and affect your ability to function. If you have age-related macular degeneration, AMD, it's helpful to explain that while you can't see faces because of problems with your central or straight-ahead vision, you can still walk outdoors safely because your peripheral or side vision is still intact and useful. 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
4: 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It is Tuesday, June 23rd, 2026, and as always, we're here to bring you the news and much more from all over the Pioneer Valley. We're going to start today off with the Springfield Republican, and our readers today in our studio are Jean and Mary Ellen. I'll turn it over to them. Let's hear what they've got in store for us.
5: Thank you, Liam. Well, hello out there. Here we are. Right now, it's a little bit rainy, but let's see what Western Mass News says for the week. Nice midweek forecast. Today's Tuesday, we'll start with areas of fog and leftover showers. We will slowly dry out, but it will take most of the day in Greater Springfield. Areas north and west will be the first to dry out this morning. Clouds give way to some afternoon sunshine as low pressure moves away. Highs will top off in the low and mid 70s. Tomorrow, we're mostly sunny, breezy, and nice. Highs top off in the low 80s. Thursday looks nice too, with a mix of sun and clouds. There could be a late day or evening thunderstorm with highs in the low 80s. So for today, we're going to see morning rain with a high of 74, a low of 54. Tonight, clearing skies. Tomorrow, sunny, dry, and nice. High of 82, low of 54. Thursday, sun and clouds with a high of 82,